0: not to like make everything just all about the biology and or the pre-dental, pre-med, but I think if you have those type of students that are going through those programs, I mean, just saying dropping a ball from a roof and calculating the velocity or the acceleration may not always be the best example, mm-hmm. right? You can also look at rotation of a leg and how if an orthopedic surgeon is or a physical therapist has to rotate a person's leg after a particular procedure so that they won't, so they can be rehabilitated. Mm-hmm. And so you can calculate angles of that. And it will, it's pretty much the same thing, but giving an example that the students can possibly relate to or they may have an interest in. And they rise to the occasion. Like, mm-hmm. It's a beautiful thing to actually see it. Beginning is pretty rough, especially if the culture where you are, a lot of professors don't do it. And so they just think it's you're being extra difficult or you're being extra, as one of my favorite students used to call
1: just
0: me.
1: Extra. Yeah.
0: Yeah.
1: Uh-huh. Yeah, I when I was at Howard, I did what you did, which was to flip a course. I worked with mm-hmm. my colleague, Dr. Walter Lowe, and we tag teamed and taught general physics, which is the physics that your students have to take. Mm. And it was pretty cool. They got engaged because we brought the classroom, the technology into the classroom as well. And I would, you know, have my iPad, have an Apple TV so we could stream mm-hmm. wirelessly and all that stuff. And I'd hand the iPad off to a random student in a second and, you know, and have some say, here, answer this or whatever, where, you know, and just, you know, engage them like that and create digital content, which was kind of not being really done at first. It had started, the big companies had created all this elaborate, expensive software to use mm-hmm. to create digital lectures and all that stuff, but putting content in different formats works for different students, as you know. Mm-hmm. How many ways can you do it? How many ways do you do it?
0: So I make podcasts as well uh-huh. for my students. So okay. especially if I have to travel for a meeting, mm-hmm. I'm in the airport making a lecture or a podcast, video cast, or even using oh my god, Explain Everything. Uh-huh. And that's a wonderful piece of software that you can put on your phone and your iPad and make your lectures. And I found the podcast to be awesome because the students can go back, slow down, speed up, and listen mm-hmm. to it. And they have something that they're used to because everyone's on Spotify or Apple Tunes or podcast or Apple Music. And that's a really good tool that I've used. And I keep it on my own platform and just give it the links out to the students to bring your content alive. Yeah, it doesn't have to do the same boring lecturing for 45 minutes.
1: Yeah, 45. The 45, that's a lot because the first 10 minutes people are still walking in mm-hmm. sometimes. But you've taught at HBCUs mm-hmm. and you've taught at non-HBCUs.
0: Yeah.
1: What do you see as the biggest difference between the students that you taught at HBCUs versus the non-HBCUs?
0: That is a loaded question and a political question.
1: It wasn't meant to be loaded. It was more intellectual.
0: I know for a fact I've taught some of the brightest students at mm-hmm. The HBCU that I worked at. Mm-hmm. And some of the students just don't realize how smart they are, mm-hmm. but they are extremely bright because the same content that I taught and gave them, I went to a non-HBCU and the students just struggled in a way that I couldn't even imagine, right? Mm-hmm. Because they have more resources and all of these other different things. But the students that I taught at the HBCU were just some of the brightest students I have ever met. And it's weird because when you're in the fire, you're like, these students are crazy. You know, like, there's a lot going on. Mm-hmm. But I look back at it, even what I'm doing right now, some of those students are now off in medical school, dental school, pharmacy school, getting their doctorate in nursing and PhD. And they are doing well.
1: Yes.
0: Extremely well. And I think when you're at a HBCU and you go to a non-HBCU, you see the difference in resources. Mm-hmm. And I think when you have so many resources, sometimes the students become a little bit lazy. Mm. And they may not take advantage of all that they have because they don't realize that other students may not have as much as they have.
1: Mm-hmm.
0: But yeah.
1: Yeah. And because the HBCUs do produce the majority of the African-American doctors, you know, medical doctors. So
0: dentists and pharmacists. Yeah.
1: And all of that. So I think that that is a testament to what gets done and how we do things at HBCUs. We're not just pushing them through to graduate them.
0: No.
1: Their curriculum is just as rigorous as it would be at a PWI. And there are professors like you there pushing and pushing and giving them more and stretching the boundaries to see how much they can do. And it's not a bad thing, but it just proves that our students are not in a situation where they're doing remedial work. They're doing the same work and sometimes more work than they will be doing at a non-HBU, HBCU.
0: Yeah, and I noticed that, and that's why I was cautiously treading because I teach at both, but it's interesting because the same strict level that I gave to the HBCU students, mm-hmm. they rose to the occasion, and then I had to tone and turn certain things down because they said this was too much for the students, and yeah, it was very interesting. But that was just one situation, I should say. But I can say that I'm so proud of my HBCU students. They have done extremely well. That I'm just so proud. It's like a father proud of their kids. It's like, oh my God, who sent me messages? They're in China right now. They were in China, got a special an award, and just a phenomenal student. Another student who's in medical school, I think he just finished his first year. Mm-hmm. And received a scholarship and put up with me, and I was so hard on this student on purpose because mm-hmm. I saw that he could handle it.
1: And that's why you're doing what you do. That's why you love doing what you do.
0: Yeah, of course.
1: And you'll be doing it for the next 30 years or more. Won't you?
0: Hopefully. A wink.
1: Wink, wink. Officially, you are going to be doing this for the next 30 years.
0: Yes.
1: Yes, you are. All right, Dr. Wink Wink, you now have a name. I have Dr. Mama's Boy, I have Dr. Air Quotes, now I got Dr. Wink Wink. So, yes, Dr. Wink Wink. So, let's talk a little bit about the research you've done.
0: Okay.
1: Tell me about your research.
0: So the research I've done in the past, it's been heavily with health disparities. So I actually started off in neuro because I wanted to understand the intricacies of the brain because my mother had a brain disorder. And that's what actually got me into STEM as a kid. And so I came and did research as an undergrad in like Alzheimer's lab and depression lab, which was really phenomenal, really phenomenal. And then when I started graduate school, I started cognitive ocular motor system. So looking at cognitive biology and studying monkeys and the eye movements of rhesus and macaque monkeys here in Georgetown and Howard. And I ended up switching in the middle of my PhD to hypertension work in the kidneys. And I said, oh my God, this is something that is so important because it affects people of color.
1: Color.
0: And
1: yes.
0: I didn't understand how the kidneys were so important until I just met a professor, and he was just a young new professor, and we just started talking. And I said, well, can I come volunteer in your lab? And the rest was history. So I looked at the way how inflammatory markers cause chronic hypertension through the kidneys, through like the signaling of a peptide called angiotensin II. And then from there, I went into my postdoc and I started studying water regulation through the kidneys. I had to learn how to code and analyze the big data, which was like, oh my God. So coding became a big thing.
1: Yes.
0: And then when I transitioned as a faculty member, I picked up the hypertension work and with the looking at continuing at cell signaling. And that was my path, was really to just really understand the health disparities of, you know, why we have the health disparity of hypertension between groups of people. Mm-hmm. And at Hampton, I eventually became like a co-director of the Men's Minority Health Initiative, which was a big, mm-hmm. which was a big grant that they had at the university to look at the health disparities, whether it's with hypertension, cardiovascular disease, prostate cancer, violence, and some other socioeconomic issues that affect, you know, people of color, whether Black, from the islands, Hispanic. And it was a wonderful experience just to learn about, you know, the differences and to see how Hampton could help change that region and Hampton. I think it was also in North Carolina and mm-hmm. Michigan and some other places.
1: And yes. And I think Howard was on that team too.
0: Oh yes. And Howard. And yes. Howard. Yeah, definitely. Howard University, North Carolina, A&T.
1: Clark Atlanta.
0: Clark Atlanta.
1: Uh-huh. And it was five schools. I can't remember all five. Yeah,
0: and I think Michigan. But, Michigan, uh-huh. University of Michigan.
1: Go ahead.
0: Yeah. And I thought it was really interesting that we were looking at, one of the groups were looking at the faith-based health initiatives to really address males, like mm-hmm. and minority males, as it relates for anger, as it relates for children, fathers being in their children's lives. I mean, it spanned a whole gamut, which was amazing just to see that and to be a part of it.
1: Yeah. Yes. And one of the things that I find amazing about it is, yes, that was work that was being done for our people across the board with respect to healthcare. Also, the STEM component of it, because once again, now we're talking about research and taking data, analyzing data, looking at medical data, looking at socioeconomic data, mm-hmm. and connecting dots with respect to all of those different verticals. Violence, domestic violence, all kinds of other triggers and behavioral characteristics. And there's just so much that's there. And so being able, as you said, to code and analyze data, I call all scientists data scientists. That's because mm-hmm. that's, you can't be a scientist without data. You just can't do it. And you have to know what to do with the data. Absolutely. Let's talk about the health disparity part for a minute. Listeners, this is Dr. Justin Wilson, and you're listening to Beyond the Classroom. We are talking Beyond the Classroom STEM today, but special topic, we're talking about biological science, and we're talking about health disparities now. We're talking about getting through Dr. Wilson's classes and how he makes it interesting, but the bigger takeaway for me is the fact that he's helping to build that pipeline that he's passionate about of getting students in STEM fields. One of the fields that we as a people need to get as much help as we can is to deal with health disparities. Dr. Wilson, I want to ask you a question. Is it true what they say about Black men not wanting to go to the doctor?
0: I can't speak for every.
1: You can't speak for all of them. I know you can't. But let's talk about it, though. Let's talk about it, though. Based on statistics, there are certain things that a higher percentage of Black males die from or suffer from than other demographics. And one of them particularly, I do believe, is hypertension.
0: Yeah.
1: So what's the deal? And I know some Black men who just refuse to go to the doctor. And I know some Black men that refuse to take the medication because of some of the side effects. I know some Black men who have died because they refused to take the medication because of some of the side effects.
0: So, the side effect, for one, let's say if a male is married, has a partner, has a wife, and they can't, one of the side effects is erectile dysfunction, I believe, right? And mm-hmm. so do you rather have a good sex life or would you rather have a good heart? And
1: I think widow.
0: Some people, I shouldn't, yeah.
1: You're going to have a widow. That's what you're going to have.
0: Yeah. But I think that some men are just don't want to deal with the side effects, because some of the medication does have, you can experience certain side effects that are not, that's not the best per se. The other thing is through, I think the social, what is it, socioeconomic status for some Black men, it's just as a, it could be a class issue or a SES issue, or it could be a trust issue. It could be a thing that, well, my dad never went to the doctor. We never, we all right. You know, we're just going to keep going. You just don't know. It's really hard to pinpoint of why certain men do not want to go and get help as it relates for healthcare. I mean, there could be a stigma to it. There could be a cost associated with it. If you look at the unemployment rates within the United States, a lot of African-American men are unemployed and young men are unemployed. And if you don't have the insurance per se, even though we have Affordable Health Care Act and that mandates for insurance, but if you don't have the resources, it's kind of hard to go and pay for stuff if it's not an emergency. Secondly, it's like if you do have a job, you may not have the great benefits if you work in multiple jobs. Like if you live in a city where I live, where it's very expensive, the District of Columbia, people are working multiple jobs to take care of themselves and their families. And when do they find time to take off? I mean, I'm not making excuses for my brother.
1: No, it's reasons.
0: But it's, I mean, it's a lot. And I think also there's a lot, I think, in the Black community of trusting physicians, even though there's representation now. But just like I just saw in the news, there's a doctor in Ohio that was accused of killing 25 people by giving lethal doses of drugs. So you have a lot of still distrust of our community against possibly the healthcare system because of systemic racism and lack of representation throughout the system. And those things can be passed down, ingrained, and may come out in this type of manifestation where Black men, where we don't want to go and see a doctor when we know we should go see a doctor, when we feel a lump in our testes, or we feel a lump in our arms, or we feel some other thing, or we may have horrible urination or frequent urination, you know, inability to urinate, or whatever it may be. We don't think to say stop and go and do this. It could be something that one of my colleagues at Hampton that's a psychologist used to call it toxic masculinity of a Black man. And she gave talks about this. And I said, you know, I didn't recognize this. And I have been guilty of it, too, of not going to the doctor. But now I go because I understand the importance of an annual checkup. And I understand the importance of if something doesn't feel right, you know, go and get it checked out.
1: Right. If it's not normal, your body knows when something different is going on. And yeah, go get it checked out. And the cost, well, I look at it as, I don't care how much it costs. If I don't have it, I don't care. But I mean, I do have insurance, but what I'm saying is, if I didn't and I knew something was wrong, I'm going to go and have somebody check it out. Because especially if it feels like it's something intense, because I suffer from hypertension. So I can tell when something else is going on. So I'm like, okay. And then I go into panic mode. Like, oh God, I'm gonna have a stroke. I'm gonna have a heart attack. You know, something like that. I don't get why that isn't something that some people place as a priority. And I know some of them are like, I can't take off from work.
0: Yeah, you probably can't. It depends on the type of work that you have.
1: Yeah.
0: You know, it's interesting. The other day I was out and I went to shake someone's hand, you know, when you greet another person. And the guy said, oh, it looks like you don't do any real work, you know, because my hands are, they're not
1: having not calloused.
0: Right?
1: When I your nails look good.
0: And I chuckled and I laughed about it. But then I thought about it. It's like, our lives are two different paths, right? And so what I think is something that is normal for me to do may not be normal for that person, and vice versa. Like, it's literally, when you look at the healthcare system, men probably really, we don't really go, some of us, unless it is like a limb hanging off, you know, or something, unfortunately, a gunshot wound or something like that. Like, but you really don't see it.
1: Yeah.
0: And some of the major cities, I should say. That could be a reason.
1: Yeah, it could be. And also, like, it's just sometimes it's just pride, or it's that
0: it level could be of pride.
1: Feeling invincible. Oh, it's nothing. It'll go away. But yeah. Once again, it's still sometimes it most of the time it doesn't go away. It may not be lethal right away, but it certainly is damaging in the long run, especially as you were researching kidney function and blood pressure and the correlation. Tell me and my listeners a little bit about what types of correlation there is between blood pressure and the kidneys.
0: Well,
1: the in kidneys layman's terms.
0: The kidneys pretty much are the main regulators of blood pressure over long term. So if
1: I did not know that.
0: Yeah, people think it's the heart. No, the heart is the organ that pumps blood throughout the circulatory system, systemic, and also the pulmonary, the lungs. But the kidneys are the major regulators for long-term blood pressure. So if you suffer from chronic hypertension, it's usually more than likely it's a mechanism through the kidney. So it could be an increase of angiotensin, renin, or you can have vasoconstriction. So like the narrowing of blood vessels. And so usually a doctor will prescribe different classes of medication to help bring down the pressure. And if you're a person of color, they may try to give you a blocker, some type of receptor blocker, some type of a diuretic, like a loop diuretic to cause you to bring down the fluids through urination or et cetera, like that. And it's really the link or the correlation is if it's uncontrollable, meaning if blood pressure remains unmanageable, uncontrollable, over time, you would damage your kidneys. And the kidneys are so important because they deal with hormones that secrete and make red blood cells. They deal with calcium reabsorption, sodium reabsorption, excretion of potassium. So these are all important electrolytes and molecules that help to make your heartbeat, your movement, to keep you active, right? And if your kidneys begin to lose function over time, yeah, you may go on dialysis, but dialysis is temporary. And that's why it's so important that people of color, you know, check their blood pressure often, because it can be almost a silent killer too. Like eventually, if a person ends up with end-stage renal disease, I mean, they will either have to go through dialysis and or eventually get a kidney transplant. And those are all take time and it's a process. But if you can catch it early and help to modify your blood pressure through diet, exercise, and medication, you can preserve your life a bit longer.
1: Yes. Okay. I'm learning. So dehydration. How does hydration or lack thereof impact everything you just stated about the kidney function and the blood pressure?
0: Well, let's see. Now, this is how the students would ask me a question when I'm lecturing. Dehydration.
1: I got my hand up. Look, listeners, I raised my hand for this one. Excuse me, Dr. Wilson. What happens if I don't drink enough water?
0: If you don't drink enough water, you're going to have a hormone that's going to be secreted called aldosterone. Aldosterone leads to an increase of sodium reabsorption through the kidneys. And there's an area like the distal tubules. And usually where salt goes, water follows. And so you have this ability to help to reabsorb the water back in from the kidneys, well, the tubules within the kidneys. I'm just saying in a simplistic term. And then you're able to help to rehydrate yourself. In addition, you have a hormone that's called vasopressin or arginine vasopressin or antidiuretic hormone that's going to be secreted from your posterior pituitary gland. And it binds that vasopressin binds to receptors on the kidney tubule, and that causes reabsorption of water through these little channels we call aquapores, like little protein channels. And that leads to an increase in water reabsorption. So that helps to hydrate you. In addition, you have these neurons in your hypothalamus that says, hey, I'm thirsty. Let me take some water in. And so that's a way to get you to get rehydrated.
1: Okay. My hand's up
0: in
1: again.
0: In a simplistic form.
1: Okay. Yeah, that was not real simplistic, but I got it.
0: It's going to cause you to drink more water.
1: Dr. Wilson, how much water do I need to drink every day, for real?
0: You need to drink how much water you expel. So you expel a certain amount of water through just sweating, expiration, if you are active as far as exercising. And it's so humid here. I don't know how it is where you are, but it's humid. You expel water through feces, the urination. So I try to take in about 64 ounces of water a day. And mm-hmm. I pair it also with electrolytes. And mm-hmm. you increase your water also with some electrolytes so mm-hmm. that you have the proper hydration. But I try to consume about 64 ounces a day. I have like a little timer on my phone.
1: Really?
0: That tells me every hour. It says 8 ounces. I don't know if you can see it. It says 8 ounces.
1: Yes, it does. I see it. Wow. Okay, then. Yeah. I'm going to raise my hand one more time. I like being in class with you. Dr. Wilson.
0: It's on the syllabus.
1: It's on the syllabus. No. Well, if I drink coffee or juice, whatever, that's a substitute for water. True or false?
0: No.
1: False. Yes.
0: Well, true and false. Coffee is an antidiuretic, so it's going to cause you to urinate. And so it potentially, like today, like every morning I have one cup of coffee. Mm-hmm. And you have to take in consideration that you're going to urinate quickly when you take in a diuretic. I'm sorry, mm-hmm. it's a diuretic.
1: It's diuretic.
0: So it's something called diuresis that will occur. And so it causes frequent urination. And you have to compensate for that amount of, let's say, that 8 ounce or 20 ounce cup of coffee, take in mm-hmm. water. But I always am cautious to tell people, make sure they take in electrolytes to go with the water, because you need electrolytes as well. Because when you sweat, you're sweating out salt too. Like, if you ever taste your sweat, which I think some people think is disgusting, but it's pretty salty, right? So you have to pair it with electrolytes. So I drink just a little bit of Gatorade, not much, because it has a lot of sugar in it. But just something, especially during these warm months.
1: Mm-hmm. Yeah. One other, I'm not going to put my hand up this time. Now.
0: Go ahead.
1: Gatorade, as you mentioned, and some of the other drinks, they have a higher level of sodium in them. And mm-hmm. I guess that's part of the replenishing of the electrolytes.
0: Yes.
1: Now, some people think that, and they read labels like me, and when I see a lot of sodium, I don't tend to want to go near it because of my hypertension. So mm-hmm. how should people with hypertension handle replenishing electrolytes if they're sodium adverse?
0: Well, it depends. It depends on the severity. Also, it probably depends on the class of medication that you're taking. But mm-hmm. you still need electrolytes. You still need electrolytes. And you still can take in a certain level of sodium when you mm-hmm. are when you are hypertensive. But mm-hmm. I would definitely, I'm trying to think of the right way to say this, because I'm not a clinician.
1: Right.
0: So I can't give
1: that. And I'm not trying to give you, I was trying not to put you in that lane, because I know we're talking about research and facts now, not I am prescribing X to you.
0: Yeah.
1: But
0: no, you have to.
1: Dr. Wilson is not prescribing you any medical advice or anything. We're just learning stuff about the facts around hypertension, kidneys, and how this thing works. So go ahead.
0: So the one thing that I would say is, like, even when I would tell the students who sometimes will go out and have a party and come to class a little bit incoherent. Yeah, they partied a little. They got their life, as my one favorite student. I have so many favorite students. I guess I have to be careful with the superlative. Pedialyte. Pedialyte.
1: Okay.
0: A great way to take small amounts to rehydrate yourself and mm-hmm. to balance out your electrolytes.
1: Wow. That was a wealth of information, Dr. Wilson. And, you know, when we got started, I had no idea where we were going. As you know, we're just on Beyond the Classroom talking about HBCU, STEM, and anything related. And you are so broad with respect to your knowledge base and what you do. And I just think it's incredible. And yes, Black folks learn and do research at HBCUs. Once again, Dr. Wilson completed his research and his degree at Howard University. Yes, HBCU. Yes, he knows his stuff. He did his postdoc in Bethesda at the National Institutes of Heart, Lung, and Blood. He knows his stuff. He's teaching students and he's increasing that pipeline. Yes, I am confident that Dr. Wilson is going to make his mark and get us that much closer to fighting some of these health disparities amongst our people and even having students that are going to find new discoveries to help cure other things. So, Dr. Wilson, what else are you going to do?
0: What else
1: do you want to do? Nah, well, all about everything you said, you sound like you're having fun all the time.
0: I am. But so my new thing is to continue to incorporate the arts now into STEM.
1: Let's talk about like, that.
0: To STEAM. Mm-hmm. So I gave a talk, I want to say a couple of years ago, about how the brain perceives music. I'm okay. a classical pianist by training.
1: I did not know that about you.
0: What? And so I've always had a love for the arts. And mm-hmm. now that I am at a place where I'm able to combine both. Mm-hmm. And so I gave a talk about how the brain perceives music. So I connected all these electrodes to my head and even to another person's head. And we recorded, we did an EEG, which is electronic. I can't even think of it now.
1: It's electroencephalogram.
0: There we go. Thank you. My mind just went somewhere
1: else. There you go. We can work together. We're a good team. Go ahead.
0: And so I was able to record certain structures of the brain of myself while I was listening to music for a whole audience and actually playing music. Mm. And you're able to see which parts of the brain that are activated differently when you listen and when you play music. Mm. And also you can see the different brain waves, and it shows you. And it's a great teaching tool for students who are in STEM who may not never thought about, like, oh, I want to be a neurologist, or oh, I want to be a physicist, or I want to be a neurophysiologist. I want to do research that deals with this because it's something that is used also to study patients that have schizophrenia, mm-hmm. patients who have visual defects, patients that have hearing defects. And it was just a wonderful experiment that I put together. Actually, it stemmed from a lecture that I put together for my students, which mm-hmm. made it into a big workshop that I gave at a meeting. And so from there, I showed the students that you can use music. So I sat and played a song that I wrote mm-hmm. in addition to that. So I combined the arts with science, which was a beautiful thing. And so what I'm so excited about, the reason why I say what I do for fun, I am currently writing the song that I wrote then and transposing it to sheet music so that I can get it copywritten. And so that's what I was saying that I was doing for fun.
1: Well, that's amazing. Wow.
0: Yeah.
1: I did not know you were a classical pianist. That is so awesome.
0: Yeah. But usually when you combine the sciences mm-hmm. with the math, the counting, I mean, yes. most science people have some artistic side. I mean, look at you. You're a physicist and you're into all of this creation of content. And
1: I used to play the violin. I play the violin. Yes.
0: Look.
1: Yeah. We do what we do. HBCUs give you all that.
0: that's true. That is very true.
1: You get all that.
0: HBCUs help raise me.
1: that is correct. Me too. And so putting the STEAM, well, doing STEAM, having that arts, I already thought you were doing STEAM when I talked about your PSAs. That was art.
0: Oh yeah. That is. It's a just different form of art. Yeah.
1: Different form of art. It was creativity. It was original. And it was a product that was informative and entertaining. That was art. Mm-hmm. So now you're doing all fancy stuff. Did you have on your tuxedo and whatnot when you played?
0: I don't think I can fit in that tux anymore. I'm living down south. I gain all that weight.
1: You gotta get on that bike some more then. Oh, no, I'm down south. It's like 3 hours from here. Come on, man.
0: I know. I'm just joking.
1: But so you're gonna do, did you record it? I mean, like video record the experiment.
0: I have some of it video recorded.
1: I want to see that. That sounds pretty cool.
0: I have some of it.
1: And you had data, so you analyzed the data. Did you have students help you with the data, or did you?
0: Yeah. So what I did, and that's a wonderful way to bring students involved and with have real data, our data, and have them look at the data and to see how to analyze it. Because you pull the data out of this machine, the output, you can put it into Excel, of course, and you get this whole big thing, what we talk about now, big data. Mm-hmm. And so it's a great way to teach the students how to measure the amplitudes of the peak and to understand how neurons function, action potential. So it allows you to dig deeper into simple, what's to me, simple concepts that you talk about or that are addressed in the syllabus and even in the table of contents, but then they have a practical experience or experiment to go with something that they will always remember. Like, I think my students will always remember that Dr. Wilson got up there and played the piano and had all these crazy leaves connected to his head.
1: In a tight-ass tuxedo. No.
0: Yes.
1: Just messing with you, Justin.
0: Yes, it was. I was trying a little tight. No.
1: Question. So look, though, how do you create a researcher like you? I mean, I know you get engaged with the students. I know you know the ones that have the potential, that drive, that can be that next great researcher. How do you get them engaged into research activities?
0: Just, you have to create the opportunities, and you just have to keep exposing.
1: Yes.
0: Just keep exposing. Because if I didn't get the exposure as an undergraduate student, I don't think I would have been able to do the things and have the opportunities that I had. Like, as an undergraduate student, I did an internship. My advisor said, oh, you have to go do an internship your first year or your second year. And I was like, what is an internship? This is because I was first generation college student. I said, I don't know. What do you mean? I go do an internship. And she said, you need to go look up how to find an internship. And I said, well, how do you do that? You know, and then she realized that I did not understand this mechanism, because I literally was the first person to, not first person to go to college, but the first person to like get to the level that I was at. And it was so difficult. But then once I started to connect with the right people and the right circles, things just began to click. And I got a wonderful internship. What was that? I think Emory University. Yeah, it was Emory University School of Medicine. And the research was dealing with depression and the bed nucleus distria terminalis, which is an area next to the amygdala, which I don't know why I remember this. But it was so profound because I actually conducted the research. They taught me how to handle the animals. They taught me how to sacrifice, how to take the brain sections and to record from them. Like, all of the stuff that you wouldn't think that you would get as an undergraduate, I got. And so then when I came back to my university, I partnered with a researcher in the College of Medicine, and I was able to do further research with animals and handling and actually doing research like I was a graduate student. It wasn't like, oh, washing pipettes. Really, I had a project I had to present weekly at the meetings. I had to read papers. I had to contribute knowledge. It wasn't just, oh, I'm an undergraduate student. And so some of the students that worked with me when I was at Hampton University, they came and sought after opportunities like how I did. And those same students are doing extremely well. I had a student, she found me her first day, looked me up, found a research paper, and came and said, I want to talk to you about this because my dad had kidney disease and I want to learn about this. And I said, well, you know, you're a freshman. You don't have to wait till your third year, your fourth year to come and see me. But she was so adamant. And now she is about to go to medical school after going and traveling to China and all these different places. Just a wonderful student.
1: That's amazing. Yes.
0: Yeah.
1: So yeah, they know when they want it. You know how to help them get it.
0: Yeah.
1: And we as a group of dedicated scientists and educators are all of one accord. Let's make this do it. Let's get these kids into this pipeline, as it is called,
0: yeah,
1: of STEM fields. Let's make it happen. We are making it happen. And we couldn't do it without people like Dr. Justin Wilson. Dr. Justin Wilson.
0: I'm just a little piece.
1: Well, you know what? I call it a thread in the beautiful tapestry. So
0: yes,
1: we weave together and we make it grow, and it is just a beautiful thing. I mean, having the capability, first of all, being able to have the opportunity to do some of the things that we have, that you have to do, make it that much easier. Because a lot of times, if there's no opportunity, you can have all the passion and all the know-how and everything else, but if you don't have the capability to exercise all of that, then it's not wasted, but you know, you still aren't able to make the impact that you want to make. So being able to be in those environments is just amazing, and mm-hmm, impact those students is amazing. And they can impact students after them, and we can do what we do, and take those electrolytes and all of that other stuff. It's important, though. It's all connected. You know, you can look at education, you can look at research, but all of the stuff that we talked about the health disparities, if that's that big thing, that big elephant in the room, then how are you going to push through the other stuff? If you are one of those people with the health disparities, you could be the brightest student on earth. But if you come from a violent background and you have a propensity to be violent and all of that stuff, I'm sure it's a lot of geniuses locked up in prison right now. So doing those types of, being able to reach them, being able to do the research to figure out what's going on, and then also being able to engage and excite those that are in your classroom. Hey, can't get no better than that, Dr. Wilson. Can't get no better than that. And so I want to thank you for being on the show today. And as you can tell, I'm just excited. I don't know if my listeners are as excited as I am, but you know, I just talking to you is always a pleasure anyway. And I remember when we first met, we geeked it out. Oh my gosh.
0: We sure
1: you
0: did.
1: Guys, we had our devices and we're like, ooh, can you do this? You know how to do that? Let me show you this app. Let me show you that app. And then we just we had a blast. And so, you know, just from that day forward, we've been friends, colleagues, and everything, and stayed in touch. And as you guys can tell, he's one of the good guys. So let's wrap it up. What do you want to say in closing, Dr. Wilson?
0: The best is yet to come. That's it.
1: Can't wait. Cannot wait. Yeah. Well, once again, thank you for joining us on Beyond the Classroom. This is Dr. Trina Coleman, and until next time.
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3: And welcome back. 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Glad to have you join the broadcast today. And we're blessed today to have with us, joining us for this segment, Tina Fletcher. Tina is an education policy PhD student at the University of Pennsylvania Graduate School of Education. And she posted a piece recently in Diverse Issues in Higher Education entitled Fundraise or Die Trying, Bennett, Cheney, and the Future of HBCUs. Tina, welcome to the show.
4: Thank you. Thank you for having me.
3: Absolutely. Thank you for reaching out. We're glad to make the connection with you, and we're excited to have an opportunity to speak with you about this very interesting piece that you have posted entitled Fundraise or Die Trying. I love that. Bennett, Cheney, and the Future of HBCUs. If you would, please, just kind of give us the backstory with this particular piece that you've posted in Diverse Issues in Higher Education. What really
5: kind of inspired you to take time to post this piece, and why are you so passionate about what you have written?
4: Yes, so I actually I went to college from Arkansas, and my twin sister attended an HBCU, and I attended the major predominantly white institution there in Arkansas. One thing I noticed in the very beginning when I would visit her is the inequalities between the two universities, the difference in the infrastructure, the difference in the amount of money that was being spent on the two institutions. So even though I was just a young political science major, I learned very quickly that there were some disparities between those two institutions. So I went on and I studied political science as a government teacher at Harvard University, and then I taught high school government in Washington, D.C., and an opportunity presented itself for me to work for the Obama reelection campaign. So I literally went from a high school teacher teaching government in Southeast Washington, D.C., to working for President Obama's campaign as a fundraiser, raising, I think our team raised $20 million.
5: Wow.
4: And so I was, yes, enthralled in all of this money and this fundraising, and I was working with top black donors around the country and top donors in general in the DMV region, and I became very interested in fundraising. And one thing I noticed when I started to look at HBCU endowments, and my twin and I both now, my twin's a professor and I'm getting my PhD, we're very interested in HBCUs in general. And when I started to look at the endowments of our HBCUs compared to some of our other predominantly white institutions, not even just the Ivies, but just, you know, major research institutions, I saw the disparities and started to think, wow, if we don't do something soon, if we don't start changing the way we raise money, engage our alumni, engage our young alumni, and even introduce them to fundraising while they're still in college, if we don't start doing that now, where are our institutions going to be in 10, 20, 30, 40 years from now? And that's, you know, I'm taking Dr. Mary Beth Gassman's Minority Serving Institutions course right now at Penn, and everything that I've done in her class, she'll tell you, has been about fundraising. I'm very passionate about HBCU fundraising. I read her book that she co-authored with Nelson Bowman III. I read that book years ago when it came out, and it's just kind of been my little Bible of things that I try to help HBCU alum and grads on how they can get engaged as alumni and also help raise money a little bit at a time. We don't need, you know, million-dollar donations. We need more people to donate small amounts. And so I'm just really passionate about it. I love the four HBCUs in Arkansas, supporting them any way that I can. And I'm just trying to push this generation, my generation, to realize that we have to do everything we can to make sure these institutions are protected and stay established for many generations to come.
5: Yeah, I like how you put it in your piece. You said, you know what, in order to kind of put fundraising efforts to the front of their priority list, HBCU presidents must expand their development team and ensure the members of that team are qualified and trained to raise funds. Mm-hmm. Let's talk about that, because you're exactly right. We're in a climate right now with a lot of things, situation that happened at Bennett and situation at Cheney and HBCUs all across the country. Let's talk about it again. And I love the fact that you were very passionate about what you're doing. You're taking a scholarly approach to it. You got in there and you're really making some things happen. Gosh, what an again, congrats on you working with the team with Obama. You guys raised $20 million. So you're all about it, you know, and that's not only from an academic or scholarly perspective, but as a practitioner, you're out there making it happen. You raised the money and all of that. Get me, what is your greatest concern right now in relation to HBCUs and their fundraising challenges? Again, the title of your piece was Fundraise or Die Train, or Die Trying. Talk to me about what you have discovered and what you have seen with your research.
4: I always go back to this, you know, if HBCUs have a strong institutional advancement team, development, fundraising, whatever you want to call it,
5: right,
4: if they have a strong team and they are skilled and trained, they will be successful at fundraising. We've seen it with Spelman, and I know
5: right,
4: folks don't like us to use, you know, the
5: right,
4: Spelmans
5: so
4: and the Howards
5: right,
4: and
5: right,
4: Morehouse
5: yeah,
4: as a primary example.
5: Yeah, yeah.
4: But we've
5: are.
4: Seen this with Claflin. We've
5: right,
4: seen it with Claflin. We've seen
5: wow,
4: it with Prairie View. When mm-hmm, when the Kresik Foundation donated that, you know, the grants to those institutions to build the infrastructure of their fundraising systems, it worked. It worked. And one thing that I noticed even with Dr. Walter Kimbrough, when he was the president of Philander Smith College in Little Rock, the things that he was doing, the just the innovative programming, and they were bringing in speakers from all over the country. It was just fascinating. We saw that ripple effect throughout Arkansas. But what I learned from Gassman and Bowman's book is that, you know, we saw that ripple effect throughout Arkansas. But what I learned from Gassman and Bowman's book is that he hired this person.

0: And you know, one thing I told Dr. Gassman is I said, you know, if I were the president of an HBCU, I'd build out my development team to include several undergrads and have their work study position be to raise money. One of my former students did this for Penn State, and she raised $75,000 for Penn State as a student making phone calls to alumni. And a lot of universities do this. We think that a lot of these PWIs, and I'm a graduate of two PWIs, and at my third, and I tell people, they call me every week asking for money.
1: Wow.
0: You know,
1: wow.
0: Like, they send me letters. I get requests via email. And those are the small things that get the money coming in, is they're just sending emails and making phone calls because they have that infrastructure. So it's not that they're better fundraisers. It's that they are at an institution where the money is there. They're just going after it. And I will say, you know, their institutions send them to conferences. They join on webinars.
1: Mm-hmm.
0: They're, you know, in online. They're reading articles and building and developing themselves as fundraisers. And when you see the best and the most notable in the HBCU world, they're doing the same thing. So it's not that, you know, the HBCUs are incapable. It's just that we have to start changing our focus to really building that fundraising infrastructure. And it's hard because, as Nelson Bowman has written, and he's been published around this, is there just aren't a lot of fundraisers of color. So we have to develop that within our own communities so that we don't see fundraising as this, you know, we're just begging people for money, but actually see it as an art and a science that can be used to help our schools.
1: Mm-hmm. If you're just joining us, you're tuned in to the HBCU Nation Radio Show, and I'm your host, Anthony Ray. Glad to have you join the broadcast today. And we're blessed to have today, joining us for this segment, Tina Fletcher. Tina is an education policy PhD student at the University of Pennsylvania Graduate School of Education, and she had recently posted a piece in Diverse Issues in Higher Education entitled Fundraise or Die Trying. Again, Tina, welcome to the show.
0: Thank you. Thank you for having me.
1: I got a chance to read the paper several times, and I love what you're doing, and the people who you cited and everything else. They're very good friends of mine, Johnny Taylor, Mary Beth Gaspin, our good friend Nelson Bowman. And there's some great things that they've done and all of that. And a lot of what they talk about and what they're doing is how important it is for HBCUs to understand how important it is to cultivate, as Nelson Bowman puts it, their own future fundraisers to satisfy the nation's growing need for fundraisers of color. And I love the story you just told about this student with from her work study program. Part of that was getting involved and learning the ropes and what it's all about, and doing so and raised $75,000. Oh my God! Now take a few moments again to further elaborate on again on why it's important, because for some reason I don't know where that comes from, but it amazes me that some folk might not see this fundraising as a priority. And again, for most of us who understand and see that, that's, you know, unfortunately, we know there are questions about equity funding and the whole nine yards. But the bottom line is that we've got to get much better at understanding, as you point out, how important it is to have a level of understanding with HBCUs and alumni and faculty, staff, the whole nine yards, because as you put on your paper, raising millions of dollars in just in 1 month is not enough, is it?
0: And it's not. And unfortunately, what's happening at Bennett, for those of you who know the history of Bennett College, this isn't the first time they found themselves in this situation, and it's so unfortunate.
1: Mm-hmm.
0: I mean, it's fortunate that they were able to raise the money, because
1: right.
0: then we all know, okay, it's possible to
1: right.
0: raise the money, right?
1: Right.
0: But the facts are, this isn't the first time this has happened. And unless you're able to raise, let's be honest, unless you're able to raise that 8 to 10 million or
1: right.
0: more every year,
1: that's
0: you
1: right.
0: find some of our institutions are finding themselves in this situation, you know, multiple times in a 10-year period. And we know this isn't just Bennett. This, you know, what's
1: right,
0: happening
1: sure,
0: at Cheney
1: exactly.
0: isn't
1: That's
0: just
1: right.
0: Cheney.
1: That's right.
0: Yeah, so I definitely think we have to have a stable foundation and consistent fundraising. And that means having processes and systems in place that work over time, despite leadership changes, despite economic changes despite who's in office in the White House and they're making decisions about their federal funding, mm-hmm. we have to be able to say,

0: matter what's going on in the country, we are going to make sure we have a certain amount of money coming in every year.
1: Mm-hmm. Now, you put a point out in your paper, you said, if HBCUs wish to remain open, relevant, and competitive in a growing market, they must prioritize fundraising and provide a sustainable model that will transcend generations, starting, as you point out, with their in-house development team. Go ahead and elaborate a little bit further on that, on some of the things that we could do and do better in an effort to dig ourselves, out of this situation.
0: Yeah, as I spoke to a little bit earlier, I definitely think the easiest first step is maximizing development teams. I know some institutions aren't in a place to hire 5 or 6 new people, but again, utilizing current students, I know Southern University's former SGA president is a good friend of mine, and I tell people all the time about him. I have never met someone so impressive. I said, HBCUs, their SGA presidents, their misses and misters,
1: right.
0: Their band drumline,
1: right.
0: Those students go on to become professionals, of the top people in their industries. Mm-hmm. Those are perfect candidates to be spokespersons to, no matter where they're living,
1: mm-hmm.
0: to really be those fundraising agents where they're either pulling together an alumni chapter wherever they're living, or you bring them back to the campus to speak to current students about the importance of giving back. Mm. I think that's an easy, easy catch, is utilizing the standout students that you have. I think we also have to start thinking about, and this is an area that my twin sister and I are looking into, is, individuals who become wealthy or not wealthy, who take out insurance policies, mm-hmm. and donate that money,
1: right.
0: to these universities. Mm-hmm. You hear about these $100 million, these $1 million
1: right.
0: donations to Ivy League schools, and people think it's just pure cash, but a lot of it is an insurance policy.
1: That's right.
0: Policy that's cashed out once the person passes away. We just don't
1: legacy
0: giving. We just don't tend to know about that in our communities because, as you know, we have challenges with just the life insurance policy
1: exactly.
0: in general.
1: That's right.
0: And so those are things we have to start training our students about and talking about in our community, because that's what's going to get us to the next level of really just prioritizing some in-house strategies that don't even require us working with or, battling with federal funding and state giving and some other challenges that HBCUs have faced time and time again in this uncertain economy.
1: Mm-hmm. So that comes down to it, and Nelson Bowman put it best. We really got to learn how to make, bottom line is to cultivate a spirit of giving in that particular regard. Now, we finally got it right at church a little bit. Praise God. in that particular regard. But, mm-hmm. for some reason, in that sense, we show up to homecoming. We got the money in our pocket, got 3 new outfits and the whole 9 yards. But, oh, my God. So, you're right on the point, and I appreciate your passion for this regard. And again, the most important thing, as you point out also in the piece, is that we got to cultivate, a culture of giving. And it starts with the students while they're in school. What do you say about that?
0: I'll share this with you. This is a personal story.
1: Right.
0: Actually applied for a VP of development position at an HBCU a couple years back when I was still in my fundraising mode.
1: And they didn't hire you? What in the world? Oh, my God.
0: Well,
1: seriously?
0: I was extremely, extremely young.
1: Okay.
0: So
1: yeah, I
0: was being very ambitious.
1: Right,
0: and
1: right.
0: A professor on campus said,
1: yeah.
0: just apply so
1: yeah,
0: that your name
1: forward.
0: Is in the pipeline.
1: Exactly, right.
0: Which was absolutely fine.
1: Sure.
0: But one thing I really loved about my application is that that university was approaching their 150th anniversary. And I said, I would do a 10-year campaign or
1: right.
0: 5-year, campaign
1: right.
0: to raise a certain amount of money.
1: Right.
0: And the other part of my application, to answer your question, was I said I would require every single freshman to take a financial literacy course that included that spirit of giving. You learn as soon as you come into the university why it's important to give back. And one thing I always tell, I've helped quite a few people who have ran for office build their finance plan, and I've done workshops on fundraising for political candidates. And one thing I always tell folks is, if I'm donating to you, I just want to know where my money is going.
1: Right.
0: And it's as simple as saying, you're a student here at Bennett College, or you know, Lincoln, wherever you're at, mm-hmm. when you give back to this university, when you leave and you give that $10 a month, that's going towards a scholarship for a student. Mm-hmm. Or you give $100 a month, that's going towards books for a student in need or classroom equipment. If students know where their money is going, they are more inclined to give. And that is a simple, simple step that I think a lot of people who are either running for office or they're fundraisers for a nonprofit or a university, they miss. You know, you ask me for $100, but I don't know where my money is going. Is it going to, you know, pay the football coach or?
1: Right.
0: Mm-hmm. And I'm not saying that's a bad sure, thing, but a lot you. Of people right. want to know, you know, that their money is helping a student in need. And mm-hmm. so that's a lot of it is teaching these students day one when you step on campus that your tuition is being used, you know, in a good way, and that when you leave, the money you give is going to be used in a productive way.
1: Mm-hmm. You're there. You're a student there. You are a PhD student at the University of Pennsylvania Graduate School. Shout out there to Mary Beth Gassman, the dean, our good friend, been on the show like a million times. And again, hanging out with her and Nelson Bowman and to have you now is just a real blessing. This is an incredible piece that you have penned and posted in diverse issues in higher education. Fundraise or Die Trying, Bennett Cheney and the future of HBCUs. Real quickly, just take it out. Just project things out in terms of your personal ambitions and hopes over the next 3 to 5 years. What do you envision at that time Dr. Fletcher will be doing?
0: So my twin sister and I, we are from Arkansas, and we have decided to continue doing work there. We've done a little bit of consulting work with school districts and communities, and we are taking our efforts back. Our goal in life is to end the school-to-prison pipeline in the state of Arkansas and then also just help bring up the communities in the state who need our help the most. But I will say my personal goal for HBCUs in the next 3 to 5 years, and it's funny we're talking today because the Beyonce Homecoming
1: right. mm-hmm.
0: documentary
1: dropped right. mm-hmm.
0: just dropped that. I watched it last night
1: right.
0: and was just extremely, of course, we were all just blown away and extremely
1: right.
0: impressed. Oh,
1: right.
0: it's just, mm-hmm. but, you know, I posted on Twitter and I posted on Facebook. I made a challenge on my Facebook page and I said, I am challenging all of my friends and mm-hmm. all of my, anyone who's in my network
1: right.
0: to give back to the HBCU of your choice. And I
1: right.
0: listed the four in my home state, which is
1: right.
0: Shorter College, Arkansas Baptist, University of Arkansas at Pine Bluff, and Philander Smith College. And I said, I am committed to giving each one of these universities, these institutions money.
1: Wow.
0: And I am challenging you to do the same because Beyonce, and I told my twin sister this morning,
1: mm-hmm.
0: Beyonce and celebrities can't save institutions.
1: Right.
0: They
1: right.
0: can't donate billion-dollar
1: right.
0: endowments.
1: That's right.
0: We have to
1: That's
0: be
1: right.
0: the army that makes sure each of these institutions are able to thrive. And so it has 30 shares. I was so proud of my post. I said, we have to start being about what we're talking about because what you said about the homecoming is so key. And I have said this living in DC for 10 years. I say this every year during Howard's homecoming.
1: Right.
0: I say it every single year. I told someone, I said, all of the money that
1: right.
0: these businesses in
1: right.
0: DC make
1: right.
0: off of
1: mm.
0: Howard's homecoming,
1: mm. Mm.
0: if
1: mm.
0: each
1: mm.
0: one of these businesses
1: mm.
0: on 14th
1: mm.
0: Street and
1: right.
0: around the Howard University
1: right.
0: donated
1: mm.
0: 10%.
1: My God, just 10%.
0: Mm, mm, just 10, mm, just
1: right.
0: 10% of your donations go
1: wow.
0: to scholarship fund
1: exactly.
0: at Howard
1: mm.
0: because Howard pumps so much money into
1: mm.
0: the economy.
1: Yes.
0: I mean, it's millions.
1: Right.
0: It's millions
1: wow.
0: of dollars.
1: Just for that
0: and
1: weekend.
0: And the university,
1: oh my God.
0: Just for that weekend, and the
1: right.
0: university is benefiting from it. And mm. even as a resident of D.C., I got
1: sure.
0: really, really upset about that.
1: Mm-hmm.
0: Mm-hmm. So just little things like that. I think
1: right.
0: my goal is that HBCU starts to kind of command that space and demand a little bit more, but also build the infrastructure so that, and I know Nelson and Mary Beth say this all the time, when we show that we can raise the money on our own, we can then go to our you know, our elected officials. We can
1: right.
0: go to all the way up to the White House and say, we deserve equitable funding because we know it's not equitable.
1: Right.
0: But I think first we have to form a very solid foundation to stand on and say, okay, now we want this. We're
1: mm-hmm.
0: not going to back down from it.
1: Absolutely.
0: So that's my hope.
1: I love it. I love it. That's our hope too. Tina L. Fletcher is an education policy PhD student at the University of Pennsylvania Graduate School of Education. You can follow her on Twitter at Tina L. Fletcher. Be sure to visit diversityissuesinhereducation.com to read her piece, Fundraise or Die Trying, Bennett Cheney and the Future of HBCUs. Hey, Tina, gosh, appreciate all the work that you do. And gosh, hope to have you back on the show real soon again. We're going to stay connected with you and do all that we can to help you do what you do and help us do what we do, to advocate on behalf of our beloved HBCUs.
0: Thank you so much.
1: God bless. Until next time, take care.
0: You too.
1: Okay. Bye-bye.
2: Hello, HBCU iRadio listening audience. God bless you. I am so blessed to say to you that this is Anchored in Christ, and this is Apostle Gary Montgomery Davis welcoming you to the new year. Praise God, we made it through. We are so blessed. So many did not. Before I get started, let us go before the Lord in prayer. Father God, in the name of Jesus, we're so grateful to you just for being alive today. Thank you, God, for your mercy throughout the past year. There were so many times that Satan sought to snatch our lives, but you did not let it be so. So we want to thank you, God, for being able to walk into the new year 2020 in victory in Jesus' name. Lord, we magnify your name on today. We give you glory because of who you are. We thank you for your mercy, your goodness. Oh, my goodness, Lord, you have been so good this year. We give you praise. And it seems as though it's not enough. But we thank you, God, because you accept it. And you bless us in spite of our shortcomings. And you have left us here in 2020 to continue the work that you have assigned to our hands. And we thank you, Lord, in Jesus' name. Amen. Bless you, people of God. Amen. It's amazing some of the things that have happened in this past year. And we're still here. Amen. We still have victory in Jesus' name. Okay. So, over the last year, we have been talking about the Holy Ghost, the baptism in the Holy Ghost, and the power of the Holy Ghost, and who he is in our lives, who he is in the earth, all that attains to him. So this year, we're going to continue with the subject because it is a vast subject, and wherever we go and whatever we do from this point on, he is included, amen, because he is the operating, active part of the Trinity. So whatever we do, he's involved, amen. So much has happened. We have lost so many people this year, but we're still here. I'm thinking about how the enemy has taken so many people out. Some minutes before the new year came in, and some shortly after the new year went out, after the old year. And some shortly after the old year went out and the new year came in. It's amazing how people can live up right up to minutes before the new year comes in and not make it into the new year. But nevertheless, we're grateful for what God has done. We're grateful that we're still here. We're grateful because we know that God does not make a mistake. Though we have lost loved ones, I've lost quite a few in my life this year, in 2019. It's hard to think that you're really already over into 2020. But at this point, the first Sunday of the new year, 2020, January 5th, we are doing our first Sunday broadcast of the year. This is the first Sunday of the year. So grateful to God for being here to start a new week. So grateful. Starting a new week and a new year. Finishing up what God has assigned to my hands. Should this be the year that he determines that I'm going home? So while I'm still here, I want to get as much work done as I possibly can. I advise all of us to be serious about what we're doing. Let's not play with it, for the devil is not playing with us. Many of you realize that since just since the new year came in, many things have happened. The whole situation in the Middle East has grown, the danger, all of that. It is such a serious situation right now. And I would say to us that we need to pray. We are living in the last days, as I often say, and as we often agree with others, this is end time. We are at the door of chaos and war in the world. Leaders of countries cannot come together, cannot find peace. And the Bible says that even when they do say peace and safety, that it will not be so. Amen. So we cannot look to our leaders for any kind of solution because God has already spoken what is going to be. So I am stressing that we, the people of God who are ordained to carry the message of the cross, be about our Father's business and get our assignments completed so that the harvest that is so large can be brought in. People need to hear the hope of the gospel of Jesus Christ and to know that what is going on in the earth on today and how the enemy is doing all of the chaotic things that he's doing, all of the evil things that he's doing, all of the death and destruction that he is perpetrating in the earth. They need to know that in spite of all of this, God has given us hope. The Bible tells us that these things are going to happen. If you don't want to be surprised by what's going on right now and what is to come, read your Bible. Amen? And it will tell you so you will not be caught unawares. Read your Bible so you will not be caught unawares. I'm reminded that the Bible says that no man knows the day or the hour, but he will let you know that it's on the way. He is giving us time right now to prepare. He has already let us know that many of the seals have already been broken that he speaks about in Revelation. There are seven seals, and when those seven seals are broken, amen, then chaos is going to be loose upon the earth, and many of them have already been broken. I'm hearing, and I believe in my spirit, what I've heard in my spirit, that any day, Jesus could come back. Any day, he could appear in the heavens. Any day. So my goal is to be ready when he comes. I don't want to be the 10 virgins, 5 who were wise and 5 who were foolish. I want to be wise. Amen. I want to have my lamp trimmed and burning when Jesus comes. Amen. I don't want to be running, trying to get right, trying to get my oil, trying to get my lamp trimmed. I want to have it trimmed and burning already. This is crucial because the Bible says that those who waited until the last minute, many of them waited and went to go and buy oil, and when they got back, the door was closed. Same way it was with Noah and the ark. Those who would not come and to the ark and board when the call was made ended up being lost. So it is our job as leaders, as people who are seeking the truth of God's word, it is our job to warn the people before it is everlasting too late. Amen. So I'm saying to us, the Holy Ghost is our map. He is our guide. He is the one who tells us what to do, when to do, and how to do it. He is the one who... Only God knows when it's going to happen, right? Only God knows when he's going to send Jesus back to collect us. But he will, and he has set in place warnings that let us know when that time is. It's up to us to tune our ears to hear the voice of the Spirit so that we won't miss the call. Amen. We must do everything that we can while we can to make sure that the people that God has assigned to us to be saved, that we do what we need to do in order to touch their lives. You know, it might be that you just see somebody on the street and you feel in your spirit that you need to pray for them. You do that. Don't. Times are already, and try to figure it out, because you may be snatching that person out of the fire at that very moment, and that's what God has assigned you to do. You may not have a chance to speak to millions. I may not be speaking to millions. I may not never have a chance to speak to millions, but if I do what God has called me to do, if I speak to the ones and preach to the ones and teach the ones that he has sent me to, it will be well with me. Amen. It's not about me and how much glory I get for who I usher into the kingdom of, who I pray for, how many revivals I run, or how eloquent my speech is, or all of the things that the enemy makes us think are important. No, the only thing that is important is that we speak when God tells us to speak and be quiet when he tells us to be quiet. Amen. So I believe in God that in this next short season, there's going to be a harvest of souls, because he's already said that the harvest is plentiful, but the laborers are few. And I'm praying in the name of Jesus that if you are listening today and you hear this word, that the harvest is plentiful, but the laborers are few, that you will get running in your feet, being wise in how you do what you do, but let the people know that it's time to say yes to Jesus Christ. Amen. It's time to say, yes, Lord, I surrender. I believe I accept your word. I accept the salvation that Jesus Christ has paid the price for me, that he gave his life for me. God, I am ready to serve you. Save me now. And I believe according to your word, because I am confessing the Lord Jesus, that I am saved. I believe that because I believe that he was born of a virgin, that they crucified him on Calvary's cross. He stayed in the belly of the earth for 3 days, and then he rose again with all power in his hands, power over death, power to be resurrected by the Holy Spirit, and now sits on the right hand of the Father, awaiting the time when he is to come and gather us unto himself. And if you prayed that prayer and you believe that Jesus died for you, then it is well with you. And you are saved by the blood, the shed blood of Jesus Christ. Amen. Get about your Father's business. Do what it is that God has called you to do. Amen. Accept your assignment boldly. And let the Holy Spirit guide you into what you do and what you say and how you do what you do and how you say what you say. Amen. Oh, my God. I pray that my words carry weight today. And I pray that the conviction of the Holy Spirit falls upon you. And if you are in any wise in error as to what you're doing and how you're doing it, and for the reason that you're doing it, I pray that the Holy Spirit will prick your conscience right now and let you know that it is necessary for you to stand up and be who God has called you to be. Amen. The time goes so fast when we are on the broadcast. And I want to be effective in what I say and what I do. And so that is why I'm praying today that the Holy Spirit inhabits the words that I'm speaking into your spirit on today, and that you allow him to have preeminence, that you allow him to open up your heart, open up your spiritual ears, that you would hear everything that his spirit is saying to you. It's very important. We can't say it enough. It's not about how eloquent we are. It's not about how many people are in our congregation. What it is about is the effectiveness of the words that we speak, that the words are empowered with the anointing of the Holy Ghost, that the words carry the weight of you living righteous. That the anointing flows through you. These are the things that are important. Amen. So I always say we need to spend more time in the Word. I need to spend more time in the Word. You need to spend more time in the Word. The more time that we spend in the Word, the more God can speak to us. Because his Word is the power. His Word, which he tells us to study, to show ourselves approved unto him, workmen that need not be ashamed. His word is, Jesus is the word. In the beginning was the word, and the word was God, and the word was with God. The word. The power of the spoken word is crucial to bringing people into the kingdom of God. Let us be mindful as we go through this year that we don't know, but any day could be the last day. Any day could be the last day. The world is already in chaos. The Bible talks about how the end is going to be. We're already at the point in all of the nations in the world, we're already at the point that chaos can be inflicted upon the people. We're already at the point where the mark of the beast can be implemented. Now, there are a lot of people who say this and that about what the Bible says and how the Bible says it, but they say it was, you know, that man wrote it and that it's not God at all. But anybody who has any sense knows that so much of what the Bible teaches has already come to pass. When things come to pass, what are you going to do? Are you going to say, oh, that don't mean nothing. That doesn't mean anything. Oh, that's just a bunch of baloney, malarkey, whatever. No. When things that have been foretold thousands of years ago begin to happen, you must know that there is truth to what the Word of God says. And if I had time, I could give you any instance of what has already come to pass. I will give you one, and this is one that we, who are believers, believe is one of the crucial ones, and that is the mark that we are going to have to take, the mark before we can buy or sell at some point in the near future. And if we don't do it, we won't have food, we won't have shelter, and there will come a point when they will come for us to kill us. Those who do not take the mark. And all my life, and all of you, I don't know what you were taught, you know, as a child, whether you were in the church or in the faith, or whether you were of Christ or Jesus, or if you are some other faith. But I'm telling you that if you read the Bible and you see what it says about all of this, then you will know that there has to be some truth to what the Bible says about the end times and about heaven and hell and about living for Jesus Christ. He is the one man in history that pretty much everybody knows about. And everything that has ever been said about him and about what is going to happen, it either has already happened or it's about to happen. It's a straight line. Amen. No deviations. People change things, but God does not change. That is a reality. God does not change. He's the same yesterday, today, and forever. And no matter what man says, God is still saying what he said in the beginning. He sent Jesus into the earth to die on the cross for the sins of men. He did it. It's available to you. Just believe and receive. It's not hard, because once you accept the death, burial, and resurrection, the virgin birth, the death, burial, and the resurrection of Jesus Christ, you're saved. The Holy Spirit will guide you from there. I've said to you many times, in 1 John 2:20 through 2:27, it says, You don't have need that man teach you anything, but the anointing, which is truth, which is the Spirit of God, which is the Holy Spirit, which is Jesus Christ, who is truth, will guide you into where you need to go from there. Amen. So as I'm leaving the broadcast today, this is Apostle Mary Montgomery Davis. I am encouraging you to dig deep into the Word of God and get all that He has for you. Be blessed. Be empowered by the Holy Ghost. Be empowered to speak truth and life to those whose path you come across. And if you don't give the word that God tells you to give to that person, pray that God will send laborers so that someone, pray for boldness, amen? Paul asked for boldness to speak the word of God, the truth of the gospel, so that many could be saved. I'm encouraging you and myself to do the same. I bid you Godspeed in Jesus' name. Thank you, HBCU iRadio, for allowing this word to go across the airways. And I pray, people of God, that as you hear the gospel of Jesus Christ over the HBCU iRadio, that you will support it so that the gospel can continue to the ends of the earth in Jesus' name. Thank you, Lord. And Father God, I pray in the name of Jesus that you bless those who have heard the broadcast on today, God. I pray, God, that you encourage them. Whatever it is that they're facing, God, that you embolden them, that they might speak your word without fear or favor, that you might get the glory. In Jesus' name, amen.

0: Well, good afternoon, everyone, and welcome to this week's episode of It's Easy Son, your life lessons on your journey to your purpose. And I must say today, for the second time, I'm having one of my IEM colleagues from Harvard of 2015, Graduate School of Education, with me today, a gentleman that I met when I was in upstate New York. He was in upstate New York as well. And, you know, as fate would have it, after 2015 and the Michael Brown incident and all that happened on the campus of Ithaca College, it was great to see, to have somebody I could reach out to and say, hey, can you stop by my campus and share your expertise, your knowledge around the topic of race, diversity, and inclusion? And quite frankly, this guest came and knocked it out the park. Some of the ideas that he gave, I used in his luncheon sessions that I was doing. And quite frankly, to see his career take off the way it has in this space, I'm not the least bit surprised. So, ladies and gentlemen, today I have a friend and colleague on the show, none other than Mr. Kevin McDonald, who's currently the vice president. I don't know the full title. He gave us a title, but I'm going to say he's the chief diversity officer. The titles switch all over the country. But as we get into our talk today, you'll get to see a very deep brother, a gentleman that I watched transform lives of young people, even down to the way he dresses and the things that he has done for young African-American males in terms of how they present themselves. It's a pleasure to have him on the show today. So without any further ado, I welcome to the podcast this week my good friend, Dr. Kevin McDonald. Dr. McDonald, how are you doing, sir?
1: I am well, Brother Gerald. How are you, man? It's great to be on with you. I've been watching the posts of these different podcasts and speakers, so I'm honored to have been invited to be on with everybody.
0: No, listen, it's an honor for me to have you. And as we go through this conversation and folks see and hear the work that you are doing and that you have done, they'll understand that my brother, you're doing an awesome work in a time in our country, our world, whatever it may be, that this topic needs to be discussed and carried forward. So let's just jump right in. As you might have known, I don't ask a lot of questions. I ask open-ended questions, and based on your responses, I'll have further questions, and before you know it, an hour will be gone. So let's just jump right in. So who is Dr. Kevin McDonald? His early years, his grounding, his family. What undergirds Kevin McDonald today?
1: Yeah, man. I'm a father, a husband. I'm an only child born of island parents. My father's from Jamaica. My mother's from Bermuda. And on her side, my grandfather's from Barbados, grandmother from Trinidad. And for some odd reason, as many West Indians do, they chose to settle in cold Cleveland, Ohio, which is where I was born. They didn't even have me born on a plane flying over for dual citizenship. So I was born in Cleveland, Ohio, man. But really appreciated that kind of island upbringing, man. Pushed me hard. Really just, instilled in me the value of kind of drive, determination, lifting as you climb, pouring into others as others pour into you. And, I've taken that with me for much of my career. I will say my parents went to college and both received advanced degrees. But that didn't stop us from having to kind of engage with adversity. And so I always tell people about the importance of kind of adversity, learning from those experiences, gaining from that what it is for you to gain that helps you identify kind of the destiny that's before you, right? And for me, it was getting evicted from our home when I was 16, man. I remember back from school and seeing some police at what I thought was a neighbor's home, but the closer I got, I realized they were mine. And come to find out my father made some bad business decisions and hadn't paid our mortgage in a while. And we were getting evicted from our home. And I remember sitting and contemplating life in a roach infested Red Roof Inn for like 6 months, man. And, just saying, I never want my family, whenever that would happen, my future family to ever feel what this felt like, and that I would do everything I can to just learn from the experience, man, grow and and do the best that I could to support my family, and, you know, to be able to be open and honest and vulnerable about my own adversity, as it was really just another life lesson for life. But, you know, took that with me to college, and then law school at The Ohio State University, and got my doctoral degree at the University of Rochester. But, you know, but along those way, man, you know, you have twists and turns. I came out of law school not knowing what I wanted to do, but knowing that I didn't want to work in a family firm, which was in East Orange, New Jersey. And they were doing a lot of personal injury and divorce law. And that didn't resonate with me. So I kind of became like the black sheep of the family, because I kind of said, look, I don't think this is for me. And had a cousin in Maryland in medical school, fell in love with the Maryland, D.C. area, but I was engaged to be married. And convinced my wife to be that Maryland was the land of opportunity. So the deal was, if you can find a job, my wife, who had been married before and had a son of the product of that marriage, they said they'd move out there. If not, I had to move back to Columbus, Ohio. And I said, okay, that's easy. That should be easy for me. But it took a minute, Gerald. I was it took me about 7 months, and I was becoming discouraged, man. And I never forget, I was going to put in a application to a manager in training for 84 Lumber, because I wanted to get some work, and something just told me to hold off, wait one more day. And when I got back, there was a voicemail on those old voicemail machines that we had, right? And it was an invitation to interview for the Department of Justice Civil Rights Division Disability Rights Section, investigating complaints of discrimination under the ADA. And that for me is really what launched my career in the field of kind of diversity, equity, inclusion, initially from compliance. But the last thing I'll say is that job didn't have benefits. And so I was a contract employee. My wife said, well, what happens if we get sick? And I said, well, that wasn't the deal. The deal was I was supposed to just find a job. I did that. But as you can imagine, I didn't win that argument. So I found another job, and it was a great job. I was resolving disputes at the dawn of the internet between trademark holders and domain name registrants. It was for the company that registered all the .com, .net, .org names. But I was one of two people that did that for disputes all over the world. And I was waking up, you know, going into work at 6 a.m, coming home at night after 9. And that really wasn't conducive for a healthy newlywed marriage. And so my wife, if she would hear, would say, I owe my entire career in higher education to her, because she found my next job, which was at the University of Maryland in College Park, in the newspaper, when we were still looking in the newspaper, the Washington Times. And she told me to apply, man, even when I was nervous about the whole higher ed, you know, interview process and open forum. She kind of pulled me up and said, you were built for this. You can do this. I fell in love with higher education. I was offered the job, and I've been in higher education ever since.
2: So let me ask you a question, because I always like to take folks all the way back. What you just shared with us is amazing, but the role that you have now, obviously we'll get to that in a minute and how you got to where you are today. When you were young coming up, what did you want to be, or who did you want to be when you were young? Say, grade school, middle school, going through the Cleveland, Ohio school system.
1: Yeah.
2: You know, you had this Caribbean upbringing. What did you want to be?
1: Yeah, you know, I was a bit defiant, and because my father, you know, my father was an accountant. He wanted me to, he had in his mind what he wanted me to do. And it was, you know, either be an accountant, be a doctor, but something. And I think I wanted him to affirm and approve of whatever I wanted to be, as long as I did it to the best of my abilities. So I would always tell my dad, and it would frustrate him and make him upset to no end, that I wanted to be a grocery store bagger, right? I would just say, I'm going to be a grocery store bagger. Yeah, I said, Dad, I'm going to be the best grocery store bagger I can be. And I just wanted him to say, whatever you want to do, do it to your best ability. And man, it would made him so mad. And so I didn't really, because I was doing that, I didn't really focus on what I really wanted to be. I'll be honest with you. But one of the things I've done with my own kids is tell them, listen, don't think I have some preconceived notion of what I want you to be. I just don't want you to half step it. Whatever you want to do, just do it with the drive, determination, with the tenacity, you know, that you know, our family kind of requires, right? And right, and right. And then just, you know, and be happy. But I always tell people, whatever you do, if you can find the intersection of your passion and your purpose, then you will never feel like you're working a day in your life. You know what I mean? I do feel like I've fallen into that. Like, I wake up every day excited because I feel like I have the ability to impact the lives of people. And that's all I try to do with the best, to the best of my ability. But I'll be honest with you, I did not know that coming up. I didn't know that because I had so many people telling me what they wanted me to be and not really helping me explore what the opportunities were that were out there. So even in higher education, when I hear and people talk about STEM and all that stuff, I didn't know about engineering growing up. I didn't know about all of those opportunities. And so I'm a firm believer in exposure, right? Just exposing young people so that they can find a sweet spot. You know what I mean? And so they can find that intersection. Because I didn't have that. And I feel fortunate that I found it. But not everybody does.
2: You know what's amazing to me? All the guests that I've had on, as accomplished as everybody is, no one seemed to have hit it, with the exception of about two or three, I should say. Starting out to where they are today is not where they were when they started out. All they knew is their parents said to them that education was, you know, it's not an option to not be educated. Right. That was the ground rule. And then everything kind of meandered after that. So me knowing you as a scholar, not only in this space, but attorney, all this kind of stuff, to hear you say that, I'm always surprised by that because I see you guys and what you do. But focused, driven, I would have always thought that, hey, from grade school or middle school or high school, you guys were on it. You know, this is what I want to do.
1: You know what? It's funny you say that, because even in grade school, I remember, man, I was probably up until about to the fifth grade, I was a bit of a knucklehead. You know what I mean? Meaning that I was smart. I would apply myself at times, but I was also an impressionable young man. And, you know, sometimes I was the jokester. So I was kind of going with the crowd. And I never forget, man, I don't remember all of my teachers. But there was a fifth grade teacher by the name of Patricia Benkar, man, at Caledonia. And I never forget, she pulled me aside. She hemmed me up in a closet and said, listen, you're not like what you're portraying. You're not like the rest of these young people out here acting a fool. I know that you're trying to be something you're not. And there is something better for you, and you need to get it together or you're going to miss it. I mean, man, brought tears to my eyes. I never had anyone call me out like that, man. And when I tell you, from that moment on, I straightened up and flew right. Like, I mean, I really wanted to do it for me, and I really wanted to do it for her, because she was one of the few people outside of family who said, I see you, and I believe in you. There's a purpose for your life. There's destiny for your life. Walk into it, but you can't do it the way you're doing it. You're on the wrong path, my brother. And so I really appreciate that. And I think that's why I'm so passionate about young people and pouring into them. And no matter what the world has said and characterized them to be, no matter what, you know, life has thrown their way, no matter what disparities currently exist, I always believe that people can overcome them.
2: Yeah, absolutely. So that teacher, fifth grade teacher, Ms. Benacourt, you said?
1: Yeah, Benkar. Yeah. Benkar.
2: So that is that a flashpoint for you? Because that carried you through high school and college. So lawyer, coming out of high school, coming out of college, you said your passion and your purpose.
1: Yeah.
2: Coming through high school, going into college, what drove you at that point?
1: Yeah. Well, I wanted to do well. I knew that. And it's so funny. I had a family dentist that had taken a liking to me and said, man, you seem like a good young man. You seem like you're working hard. I think you should go into dentistry. And he said, if you go to college and take these requisite courses, go to dental school, you can come back and take over my practice in Cleveland, Ohio. Wow. And I said, man, and he was doing well. I mean, I said, Gerald, I said, well, good. Shoot, my whole life has already been planned out. I'm good to go. So I went into college thinking I had it on lock, man. But one huge problem was that the sciences and I just didn't get along, man. I mean, right. I took my initial courses. I went in there like, I don't know about the rest of y'all, but I'm going to be a dentist. I got everything lined up. And, man, I mean, biology, chemistry, I was just not doing well. And so I remember having to call the dentist and tell him, gosh, I really thank you for seeing something in me. I don't think this is the right field for me. And now I need to do some homework to see what the right field is. And so right. I went going to the library, talking to career counselors and, you know, them having me kind of take little self-assessments. And it was starting to point me in the direction of law, you know, saying, gosh, you know, you are passionate about equal opportunity issues, civil rights issues. You believe strongly about points and social issues. You would be a good lawyer. And I was like, okay, great. Well, then this is point. And you could have any degree to go to law school. And so I said, great. I can just kind of tweak my health psych, which is what I was doing, to basic psychology, because I still like psychology and I can go to law school. And that's what I did. I finally, you know, again, kind of said, okay, Kevin, no one's just, it's not like as easy as taking a pill. You're going to do this. So you actually got to do some work, figure this out. But once I did that, I wasn't deterred. I felt like that was the right path for me. Yeah. And that's really what got me on the path to law school.
2: Wow. And then undergrad was where?
1: At Andrews University. And that in and of itself is a funny story, because I said that my parents, you know, were college educated, and but they didn't tell me when I was applying to college that you should apply to, you know, a few schools. And so I only applied to one, which was Northwestern, and I got waitlisted. And I was like, okay, what do I do now? Like, I don't know what to do now. I put all my eggs in one basket. And my mother was like, well, yeah, I heard about this other school through one of my girlfriends, and it's called Andrews University. It's in Barron Springs, Michigan. Why don't you go there? And I said, all right, I don't know anything about it, but I'll go there, and then I'm going to transfer to Northwestern after a year. And I ended up going there and really enjoying it. And it was a much smaller school, like 2,000 students, but ended up loving it. And I stayed there all 4 years. But again, even

0: was it a straight leap to law school at Ohio State, or was
1: it? It was my own kind of conversation with myself to say, okay, you could go out and work a little bit, or you could go straight through. And I my biggest fear, quite honestly, was, you know, there were some pros to doing that, like you can get to gain some maturity and a number of things. But I was worried that I was going to start working and making a little money and wouldn't want to go to law school. And so I just said, you know what, let's just keep going. I finished this. Let's push through. So that's what I did. I went straight into to law school, which is very different, by the way, than when I went back for my doctoral degree. I was married with kids. And the only reason I went back for my doctoral degree wasn't because I had a love of learning, was because as I was kind of navigating institution to institution, they were saying, gosh, Kevin, you're really good and really promotable. We see some great things in your future if only you had a terminal degree. So they didn't look at my law degree as a terminal degree. And so I said, really? So I was hitting these ceilings, you know, and couldn't help but thinking that my own kind of race might have been playing a part in it. And mm-hmm. So I said, okay, I'm going to go back and get this doctoral degree, and then I have both. Then what? You know what I mean? And that's exactly what I did. So it really was with that intent. It was no other desire at all but to stop, to try to use a tool that would not enable people to kind of block opportunities for me.
0: Right. Well, that's interesting, because I knew you were a lawyer. The doctoral part, for some reason, I thought it was a full terminal, or is it an EDD?
1: It's an EDD. So it started out as a PhD. I was at sociology with Africana studies at Virginia Tech, but then I got recruited to Rochester Institute of Technology.
0: Yeah. Okay.
1: And to get the same degree would have been at the University of Buffalo, and it was going to be an hour drive, and I was worried about the snow. So I transferred to the University of Rochester, which had an EDD in higher education leadership.
0: Yeah. Well, you know what? I'm glad our paths crossed, because, you know, it's always great to learn about people that you have met and you see their work, but understanding their journey is always interesting to me. But as I look at your career in higher ed, all the meanderings you made, you know, the 84 lumber and all these things you just shared, undergrad psychology, law degree, doctoral degree, you are one of the probably best DEI officers in the higher education space, bar none. That's my personal opinion, based on the work I've seen you do. All of those steps, Andrews, Ohio State, and Rochester, for example, do you think that they prepared you for what you're doing now, or going back to what people saw in you to say, deal with law, meaning that this thing and passion you have for people was innately in you and just brought out by your journey?
1: Yeah, I think the way they prepared me was from the standpoint of the necessary pedigree just to get the doors open. But I actually think what has allowed me to ascend has been really a relationship building quality that I think people saw in me, right? That I value the importance of relationships with people at all levels, man. And I'm unapologetic in that. So, you know, I'm never going to act brand new with somebody. They know if they call, I'm going to answer. It doesn't matter where you are at the university, what position you hold. Every relationship is important for me, and I guard it and engage with it like gold. I want people to, you know, finish having a meeting with me feeling not that they had a meeting, but that they had an experience. And I just think that has really been incredibly helpful, because I'm engaged and remain engaged. And I think you have to be in this work to be, you know, to be successful. I think you have to be thoughtful. You have to be open, honest, transparent. I think you can't overpromise and underdeliver. I think you definitely have to have vision, but you also have to believe in co-creation, that you can't have all the answers, right? But you have to kind of identify partners to build as well. And I've that has been my MO wherever I've gone. Mm-hmm. And, you know, regardless of whether the situation was a new build or something being born out of a crisis, you know, or going into wonderfully just supportive place,

0: I use the same approach every time. I think that's really has been my recipe for success. I never become intoxicated by the position. I'm grateful and humble to be in that role, to be a servant leader. And then one thing that a president told me that I also take in is, he said, always act like you've been there before. Don't act like someone did you a favor by giving you this opportunity. You were supposed to be there, right? So I'm confident in my abilities, not to the point of arrogance, but confidence that I am put on this earth to do this work, and I want to do it to the best of my ability, but I want to honor it. And to honor it, I have to be authentic with my relationships. And so it's a relationship building aspect to me that has been just probably single-handedly the most important thing that I take with the job.
1: So before we got on the recording, I shared with you our pamphlet from IEM. It was about 99 of us. I don't know how we didn't get to 100. It was 99 of us. And we see, you know, people like Zachary is now our president. And we had a couple of our colleagues from that class on our presidents. I look at you, you say, you know, looking at you in your career, you're presidential in your appearance. Is that something that you ever think about? Does that ever resonate that in the back of your mind?
0: Yeah, you know, from time to time, and I think people also see it in me, and so I feel incredibly honored when people say that, and I'm appreciative of that. You know what I do? But honestly, Jared, I'm just prayerful about it. And I think if those opportunities rise and that is in the path for me, then I would be honored. But for me, I recognize that those have to be the right situations. And I am not trying to fit a square peg into a round hole. And I want if that opportunity were to present itself for an institution, to really believe that I'm the right person for it, given my own background. I believe that I could serve in that role well. But I also recognize if it may not be in the cards for me. And if that's the case, I'm just incredibly grateful for the career I've had thus far and open to wherever that path may lead for me next, whether it remains in diversity or, you know, it goes into some other space or it's in a private sector. You know, I was one of the youngest vice presidents when I was at Virginia Tech, and I remember when I got there, I was like, man, now I'm in this role. Now what? This was always my aspiration. Now I've reached it. Now what? So I don't set those goals anymore. I kind of just say, I want to really just do good work. I want to be in a position to do good work. I think I can do that as a president. I think I can do that as a VP. But I just want to be in a work to do that, do good work. And I want to be in a space where I'm given the latitude to be creative and innovative. That's the biggest thing for me, Gerald. Once I lose that ability, once someone tries to control that or micromanage that or stifle that, I can't wake up every day excited about the opportunity. Right. And that's me, the driver, because I just believe I can work and interact with anybody to create an enhanced result. But if that's taken away, my passion is taken away. So I may still be in my purpose, but I'm not at the intersection of my passion. And so I'm not effective anymore. So I just think that whatever I do, I want to still be able to do that. And if it's in the plan for me to be a president, I would welcome that with open arms. But if not, I'm also incredibly content with these opportunities that I've been given to impact the communities that I'm a part of.
1: Yeah. Now, you mentioned good work. You've done quite a bit of good work, and I definitely would want to hear the background and the story of when you were at RIT and that group you formed for the young Black males in the community, the suits, the dressing. How did that come into being? That's not part of your role, but you ended up doing this in the community in the city of Rochester and the environs. Tell us a little bit about that.
0: Yeah. So in Rochester, Rochester right now, I think is first in the nation in concentrated poverty. When I was there, it was number two. Graduation rates were 42%, but only 5% and 9% for African-American and Latinx males. And I remember sitting on a student success steering committee, and they were looking at data that was showing us that women were outperforming men, and they wanted to create an overarching male initiative. And I said, man, I think this has implications for young men of color, particularly at PWIs. And they were also really excited about a new scholarship program called the Rochester City Scholarship Program. Many institutions, after the legal decisions of the kind of race-based cases in Michigan, Gratz Grutter, were looking to create scholarship programs based on socioeconomic status to kind of still increase diversity. But the students were not faring that great. They lacked some of the support mechanisms needed. And so I said, man, I think that there is an opportunity here for us. Let me research what's happening nationally in this space. And I think I might have an idea. Talk to some young man and pitch this idea for a program that we would call MOCA. I wanted to have something that was catchy and recognizable and could be put on paraphernalia. And so MOCA stands for Men of Color, Honor, and Ambition. It's open to students regardless of race or ethnicity, but it has been specifically created through the lens of young men of color, which I think is another thing that differentiates it. You could have a white student that goes through it as long as that white student understands the experience that they're going through. And that was intentional. And it's thinking about how we started this conversation with stories. It's really based on everything I wish I had in college, but didn't, right? And so quite honestly and selfishly, but it really is just based on kind of exposure for these young people. And on any given day, Gerald, they might have gone through personal finance, personal branding, networking, community service, health and wellness. On any given day, they might do heated yoga or CrossFit. So it was amazing to see. And then one of our greatest partnerships was with Dale Carnegie. Dale Carnegie had been a strong franchise in Rochester. They've been providing C-suite level, executive level workshops. And I thought it had implications for young men to prepare them, because one of the things we were hearing from business organizations was that, you know, a lot of the students coming out of tech schools were lacking the interpersonal communication skills. So we partnered with Dale Carnegie, and we just saw the confidence levels of these students go through the roof. And then at the end of the experience, if they participated at a high level, we provided them with tailor-made suit, shirts, ties, shoes. And one of the reasons for that was because I would go to a career fair and I would see that many of our students of color were not dressed appropriately. And so I just said, hey, what's going on? And many of them said, I don't own a suit. You know, I would love to do it. I don't own a suit. And I said, well, what if you had a suit? Would that take some of the guesswork out of it and allow you to prepare more for the interview itself? And they said, oh, that would be awesome. So I just made a mental note to myself. And I said, if I was in a position, we would build that into the program. And so we did that, man. And the students started outperforming the general population of students. And then when they graduated, they started getting hired by companies like Intel and Google and JP Morgan Chase and Apple. And I remember Disney flew me out because they were like, man, we heard about this MOGA program. And that's what a number of them were saying. They said, look, we're hiring these students as first year associates, and they're outperforming our other first year associates, and it's not even close. And it doesn't matter if those first year associates came from an Ivy League or not. And so we've asked these students where to find more like them, because they look the part, they have great confidence, they're prepared. And they told us about this MOCA program. So can you tell us more about it? And that's when I said, man, we might have something here. So those students were going off and doing good things. And when the president retired at RIT, and I started thinking about what my next phase of my journey would be, and I ended up going out to the Missouri system. We implemented the program there in the University of Missouri system at four campuses, and then we added in an HBCU, Lincoln University, in Jefferson City. And then I said, man, if this thing works in college, could it work in high school? And so we launched it in three different high school districts in Missouri, Kansas City, Columbia, and then Jeff City. And it just took off, man. We had Kansas City grew it to like 200 students.
1: Wow.
0: Same thing was happening now. We didn't give them tailor-made suits because we felt that they were still growing, but we partnered with Men's Warehouse, and they got those suits from there. So when I came out to Charlottesville, you know, there were some leadership development programs at University of Virginia, so I didn't want to compete with that. And I just went to the community and said, hey, where's the greatest need? And they said in middle school. And so I said, okay. So we launched it in middle school, and Dale Carnegie has still been our partner. So Dale Carnegie has given their executive level workshops to high schoolers and middle schoolers now.
1: Wow.
0: And so it's been really an awesome experience, man. I'm excited about it. It is one of the biggest pride points for me. I just love pouring into these young people. And right now, because of the pandemic, we're doing it virtually. So that in and of itself has challenges, but these young people have been hanging with us, man. And I just look forward to building it. And we have a corresponding one that my colleagues built out in Rochester that I have adopted other places called WOCA for young women, women of color, honor, and ambition. So they're doing well in Rochester. We created it as well in Missouri at the collegiate and high school level. And we're doing it now as well in the middle school and high school level here in Charlottesville, man. So I'm excited about it. That is the one of the things, man, I commit my weekend time to, just to support these young people. And it's been one of the greatest. In fact, one of the greatest things was I still follow many of these young men. And one of them is a Latinx brother that, I connected with, just asked him how he's doing. He went on to go to Tufts for graduate school. And I said, man, what's going on next? What's next for you? And he said, man, I want to start my own venture capitalist firm. Wow. To give back to Black and brown communities. I mean, I just, and he said, I would have never have done this, would have never accomplished any of this if it wasn't for you believing in us and pouring into us in the MOCA program. And that for me, man, hands down, just, you know, I got other brothers going on getting their MBAs, you know, from Northwestern, others doing, I mean, it's just so great to see, man. And so I feel like I'm going to do this till I retire, maybe till they put me in the grave, but it is one of the things that I'm most passionate about.
1: Yeah. Well, my brother, I'm watching your body language and your facial expressions. And I know from the first time you told me about it, it's something that was near and dear to your heart, but to hear that you took it with you to Missouri and now in the middle school in Charlottesville, that's amazing. But I have to give you a shout out though. The first tailored suits that I had, you recommended the tailor for me, Adrian Jules, right? Hey. So my first two ever tailored suits with my name in the jacket, you recommended them. Wow. Up in Rochester. And I moved now, so I don't actually get to use them anymore. But if anything, my brother, you impacted me as well, just to let you know that.
0: And you know, Adrian Jules was our major partner in Rochester, man. And it was so amazing because they became so invested in the program. You won't believe this, but they created their own MOCA line of suits. Wow, no. The community could come in and purchase, and a percentage of which they would give back to the program. Wow. That's how it was influenced. I mean, that to me, man, it just said it all. So,
1: and yeah. I met the dad. Obviously, yeah. I went in. I met the son, and then I was like, wow. Then the dad was in one day. I saw him measuring, you know, like he was actually making a suit almost. So I got to meet the family in that way. But you know, thank you for that. Those suits, absolutely, they fit well. They fit well. So when you think about your career now, and all of what you have accomplished and the space that you work in, the nation is kind of in a place. You've been working in this space. You know, you're still a young man. I think we're around the same age or close to. And we kind of do this work because we want to leave an impact in some ways, right? We want to help people because a lot of people helped us. But now in this diversity and equity space, what do you see are the challenges in the higher education setting, given the demographic shifts in the nation, which brings along with it the socioeconomic shift as well? What are you doing now in this space that is strategy-based as you see us kind of in this pivot that people are still trying to figure out?
0: Yeah, man, I would say a lot of my work, man, has been really focused a lot on organizational journeys, you know, like the movement of diversity, equity, inclusion from the periphery of the moral imperative of doing this because it's the right thing to do. I mean, that's important, but also kind of embedding that within much more of a metric-driven organizational structure approach that looks at data disaggregated to see what story it's telling us that compels us to action in areas of affirmation and areas of opportunity. And I will tell you, what a blessing. I feel very fortunate. This is kind of, I think, my seventh higher ed movement. For the University of Missouri, I actually had two roles. One got added, and I was at the system, and then I got the flagship campus, so I count those two roles. So my seventh higher ed role, I never regret any move. I've learned and grown everywhere I've gone and been so appreciative of the opportunity. And the reason I say that is because I mentioned that, you know, now I'm doing a lot of focus on organizational work and strategic work around diversity, equity, inclusion, particularly utilizing the inclusive excellence framework. And up until Missouri, I had really focused on the institutions that I was in, which has been awesome. And I felt like that's what you do, right? You work on the organization and its own organizational plan. But when I got to Missouri, I was taken out to lunch one day after I had implemented a kind of worked to develop and co-create an inclusive excellence framework for the University of Missouri system. But I was taken out to lunch maybe 6 months after being there. And it was like CEOs of banks and heads of banks and the mayor of Columbia, superintendent of schools, head of the Chamber of Commerce and others, man. And they wanted to, they pitched it as this get to know you luncheon. So I go there at this beautiful bank for this lunch. And they said, listen, Kevin, you know, it's great to get to know you, but we also want to share something with you. And when the protests happened here in 2015, we were chagrined because we really wanted to roll up our sleeves and work with the university to change what was a growing negative national narrative, right, around DEI in the whole entire state of Missouri. In fact, the NAACP had issued a travel advisory ban for the entire state of Missouri, right? Don't crawl, don't walk, don't fly because into Missouri because it's so bad with regard to race. And so they said, when we tried to reach out to the University of Missouri, they rebuffed our efforts because they wanted to keep their stuff in-house. They were maybe embarrassed about what happened and they didn't want to work. So they said, we want to get to know you for sure, but we won't let you leave this lunch until you give us a bold idea on how we could do that since we were not able to accomplish it. And Gerald, I didn't have any ideas, man. I was just trying to enjoy this lunch. And I said, well, how do I get out of here relatively unscathed? And so in between bites of salad, man, I said, well, you all, I mentioned this inclusive excellence framework that we had done at University of Missouri system. I said, here's a bold idea. Never thought of. I'm thinking off the top of my head. So, you know, shoot it down if you don't think it's a good idea. I said, but what if we rewrote that framework, removed all the higher ed references and allowed it to serve as a backdrop for our entire city and our county? What if we created a shared narrative, a framework that we all could share, we could share and talk about and, you know, strategize around recruitment and retention, dual career assistance, all this stuff. And they didn't laugh me out the room. They thought that it had merit. And Gerald, it just took off. It just exploded. We had over 100 companies develop their own inclusive excellence plan. They created this passport journey for community members. 1,000 people signed up for it. We had cities like Chicago, Lafayette, Louisiana, Knoxville, Tennessee, and Athens, Georgia send contingents to little old Columbia, Missouri because they heard about it and wanted to replicate it in their cities with anchor institutions. So when I moved out to Charlottesville, this community said, man, after 2017, what happened here? We've been rocked to our core. We think it's high time now that we move beyond our silos and work collaboratively to move this work forward. Do you have any ideas? And I said, you know, I don't know if this would have any bearing here. Every community is different, but this is what happened in Columbia, and it was beautiful. And they said, you know what? That might have merit. Meet with this organizational leader, this community leader. Let us know what you think. And it started to gain momentum. We had United Way adopted and the Charlottesville City School District. And we had a senior living retirement community adopted, right? But then I had a chance meeting with my counterpart at the state. Her name is Janice Underwood. And she said, listen, it's great to meet you. Let me know if you have any ideas because I'm being charged with creating a strategic framework for state agencies. And I said, well, why stop at state agencies? Why don't we just do something that's unprecedented and do it for the entire state of Virginia, for the entire Commonwealth? And lo and behold, if the governor did not adopt our inclusive excellence framework that we just brought to Virginia for the entire state of Virginia. So for me, man, I live in this space, Gerald, that we have not because we ask not. Nothing is unattainable. Nothing there is nothing that cannot be reached as long as we have the vision, the ingenuity, the innovation, and the relationship building skills to be able to share it in a way that people can receive it, their pores of receptivity are most open. And I'll be honest with you, that thing has been exploding, man. I people have been hearing about it and just asking me to share. And so I've done it with a venture capitalist firm. We developed it for National 4-H. So all of the National 4-H across the nation is now using the Inclusive Excellence Framework. I had a meeting with the Club Association Managers of America. They represent all country clubs in the nation. They heard about the framework, go figure, and they wanted to be shared. So I think it's just the approach, you know, yeah. And I think we've created it in such a way that it's just, we share that it can be adaptable to any organizational type. And that's what has allowed people to be most receptive. Even we have an economic development consortium in the area that has said, "Oh, we love it. We do it." So it's been cool. I'm kind of riding the wave, and I'm again just grateful for the opportunity to serve others, man, and just share the message. Last week, I did it for the Virginia Nurses Association conference. They specifically wanted me to deliver a keynote on inclusive excellence framework. So it's been cool. I just met with SHEV, the governing body for all the state schools. Yeah. And they're utilizing the inclusive excellence framework. It's crazy, man.
1: My brother, let me tell you something. I think that you are flowing in your gift and your purpose. It's always a pleasure because I follow you on LinkedIn and we're friends on Facebook, etc. But whenever I look at your posts are not necessarily about just your institution. It is about the broader DEI. And there's something that my audience wouldn't know, but you mentioned 2015 and 2017. 2015 was Michael Brown. 2017 was the whole Tiki Torch thing and all that stuff. You have gone in after all of those instances to major institutions, University of Missouri, UVA, now where you're currently there. Now, you said something earlier that caught my ear, but I didn't want it to go by. Build versus, I think you said restore. Is there a difference between the two in your mind?
0: Yeah, part of it for me is build is some, I've been in situations where they had no vision around what DEI should look like. And so it wasn't funded. I mean, you go in and you, at RIT, man, I was an office of three people with a $59,000 budget, right? And I told for any of your listeners that remember the old MacGyver shows, I said, I feel like I'm in a cruel episode of MacGyver. Like, you've given me a stick of gum and a wrap, and you want me to create a door. I said, I don't know what to do with that. But I said, and not everybody can do this, but I love betting on myself, Gerald. And so I said to the president, I said, let me ask you to do me a favor. Let me spend what I can spend in 3 years, and you just take that, the mean of that, right? But let me show you what I can do. And here's one other thing I said to him. I said, if there is any underperforming unit, right, that you've just not been pleased with and you want to give it a new home, let me show you what I'll do with this first unit that he gave me, an underperforming unit. I said, let me show you what I can do with that. And if you're happy with that, I believe I can take any underperforming unit and turn that lemon into lemonade. Mm-hmm. And Gerald, mark my words, I started with three people. When I left there, I was a division of 35, right? Wow. And these were not new hires. These were existing units. Yep. That the president, once we turned one unit around, the president was like, okay, all right, well, let's see what you can do with this one and with this one. And so I love that. So that was, for me, was the build. I was building, I really felt like I was building something from scratch. And from a restore standpoint or a rebuild, it is a crisis that has rocked an organization to its core, that it may have never valued diversity, or maybe it did in some way, or it thought it did, but it was actually asking to be not just restored, but improved right upon. And they're asking you to come in. And when I tell you, I don't think there was anyone that was interested in that University of Missouri position. I mean, I had a mentor. The president of RIT said, Kevin, you've made good decisions in your career, but I think this one is going to be a career killer. So I trusted his judgment as much as anyone. And I said, I would laugh. I said, man, that's a long continuum, you know, for you to go all the way to career killer. Like, but I also believed in myself, man. And I, once I went to that community, I said, wait a minute, what they want is what I can provide, right? The community basically said, we want someone, we want a party. We want someone who can engage with us, who will be authentic and transparent in ways that administration has never been. The students said the protest didn't just happen. They said they've been trying to have conversations with the administration for 2 years prior to the protest, but to no avail. So I knew I could do that. I could engage early and often. So that was the important thing for me with Missouri. The other thing was, I also recognized that they couldn't go anywhere but up. It wasn't going to get any worse, and that I wasn't going to be seen as part of the problem, but part of the solution. And I could work with those odds. And so again, I just went and I said, I know if I follow the recipe, don't deviate from what has been allowed me to be successful, that I could be successful here. And so I was grateful, you know, for the opportunity. But for me, that's been the differentiation of those type of two spaces.
1: Well, you know, it's something interesting you just said. And, you know, always good to know good people. You talk about relationships. When I had asked you to come to Ithaca College and President Rashawn, because, you know, we had gone through the whole thing, the spillover from 2015, I never forgot the advice that you gave me, and I've kept it with me everywhere that I've been. Now, I find myself in conversations in the Kubo and all over the place about CFO and DEI work. Mm. I'm not a psychologist, sociologist, or whatever kind of ologist. I'm an accountant. I count money. But it's really about the people and having a heart, and as you said, being transparent and things like that. That is something I respect about you, because you definitely, wherever you go, you speak from the heart. And when you leave, you're right. You said something that was rather interesting. You say when people get around you and leave a meeting with you, it's like they have had an experience. They learned something, and I can definitely vouch for that. Mm. Well, like I said, we're close to time. The hour is going to run real fast. But given your background and the work that you do, this podcast is what we try to do is to inspire young people. Young not meaning teenagers and lower. I mean, young professionals who are inside a COVID experience, or young professionals that are seeing the ugliness of what the underbelly of some of the ugliness that can happen in a nation. But we still have to find ways to inspire. You've done that through MOCA and the things that you've done there. But if you were to have any words of inspiration or encouragement, your father, yourself, seeing what you're seeing and the work that you do, what are some words of wisdom or things that folks could anchor on to just see themselves through this phase that we seem to be going through, COVID and all the other stuff?
0: Yeah, I would say, look, for everybody to know that they have a purpose for their life. They are here for a reason. It takes much discernment sometimes to figure out what that purpose is, but to continue to remain open to that and to be seeking that. Maybe they've already identified and recognized the purpose, but to find that intersection of their passion and their purpose. The other thing that for me that has been incredibly important for my career is I recognize that sometimes you got to go to grow. Kind of knowing when timing is incredibly important. And there could be wonderful opportunities of growth at one institution that you're in. I just didn't have that. And so I recognize that as a young professional who was in a great comfort level of Black professionals in Maryland, D.C., I saw that opportunity to go to grow to Blacksburg, Virginia, that did not have a lot of people who looked like me, but it was incredibly an important springboard for my career. Missouri, same thing. And so I encourage people to recognize that there may be times that they have to go to grow. For me, the third thing is that I mentioned before, I think adversity is something that you may be going through now. It is a part of our own personal and professional journeys. Continue to see a bright side, right? We are going to get through this pandemic. You are going to get through that adversity, and then grow and learn from the experience for a couple of reasons. One, so that you don't have to go through it maybe again. But two, because I think there's a learning in every experience, right? And then the fourth thing I would say, and I don't think we do enough of this in our own communities in higher education, but I was very fortunate in Maryland to meet some amazing Black faculty and staff who poured into me. I mean, they said when I was early, they said, young blood, let's talk to you. Let us talk to you. They said, if you allow us to, we'd love to be able to pour into you, tell you everything we know about what will allow you to be successful. And we only have one request. We don't ask you to pay it back. We only ask you to pay it forward. And I tell you, Gerald, on this Zoom call today, that that's exactly how I've lived my life. I'm still incredibly connected with those people. And I continue to just pour into anyone that will allow me to pour in the way that they have poured into me. And they can still pour into me. I mean, yeah. Folks are retired and I check in with them every couple of months, man, just to get some words of wisdom, just to, you know. And I just think that's important, man. Never become so caught up in roles or status or intoxicated by roles that you can't believe that people can pour into you. And also never forget that you have a bigger purpose in your life. And it's not just with the power and control and the influence that you have in your role, it's the ability and the opportunity to lift as you climb and to pour into others. So I think that's an important part of the work that I actually think is one of the greatest Achilles heels of leaders today. They don't do that, that they just don't do that anymore.
1: Wow.
0: If you think about it. And so I just think we have to do that. And the key, Gerald, for me is to not discriminate on who you pouring into. That's the key. You know, some leaders may say, well, I'm going to do it if you're in my inner circle. And if I, you know, I pour into anyone that thinks I have some value. And if they think that, and they reach out to me and they ask, I have people reach out to me on LinkedIn, right? And I respond to them and I will set up meetings with them. And even today, still monthly meetings, man, with them. Just if they think I have something to offer, because people did that for me. And in this diversity field, there is not really anyone outside of those mentors who helped me, but no one who helped me become like a CDO. I just had to learn. And so that was hard, man. And so I'm committed to just supporting others that have an interest in this space in ways that I quite honestly didn't have that kind of support. So.
1: Well, my brother, I'll tell you this much. After this interview, when we share this on the platforms and everything, and folks hear the story, I've learned a lot more about you today than I've known you now for the last 6 years when we first met up in Cambridge, Massachusetts. So we do have a common mutual friend, colleague, and I must say I did have conversations with you before I came down here, and I will say you are spot on in that, and Dr. Cartwright is someone that's a joy to work for. I've been here 4 months now, and just watching him and his humility and how he approaches leading, it's really refreshing. And that's why I said to you just now, when you said enough leaders don't do that, then I said, really, because I've been blessed to be around leaders who pour into others. It was David Thomas at Morehouse Steel, Dorothy Yancey, and so on. But my brother, it's been a pleasure. It's been a pleasure spending this time with you. I will give you the last word if there's anything that you want to share that's on your heart or your mind. And I will say this: I am going to find a way to connect with you back offline about Mocha, because I thought it just stayed in Rochester. I didn't know that you had taken it to Missouri and it's now down here in Charlottesville. I have a couple of friends right there in the state of Virginia. A good friend of mine, a former colleague of mine, is at the University of Richmond, who actually started remember the lunch things I did at Ithaca College? I think he started that at started something similar at the University of Richmond. He was my chief information officer at Ithaca, Keith McIntosh.
0: Okay.
1: I'll probably get him on the show at some point, but yeah. I have to catch up with you, my brother, because that Mocha program can do a lot to inspire. And I didn't know also that it was open to all.
0: Oh, yeah, man. Yeah. It's been awesome, man. You know why? And you know what some of the young men that went through it who were Black and Latinx said? And it was one of the powerful statements, man, to hear from the young people. They said, we're actually glad that it's open to all, because because they help vote the people in, the next cohorts, right? And they interview them. And I remember one year they let three white males in. I said, well, why did you let three white males in? And they said, because we believe we saw through to their heart that they really wanted this experience, right? And the other thing is that one day they're going to be in positions of leadership to hire, and we need them to know the amazing talent that surrounds them in this community. It was powerful, man. In fact, the end of the year awards, you're voted on by your peers. And that year, a white male won the top award in the MOCA program, voted by. And when I tell you, when he accepted the award, he broke down in tears. He wow. said he has had other things in his life. This meant the more to him than anything else. He wanted his family members to know. Now, he had a very unique experience because he lived in Abu Dhabi for most of his life. So, you know, he had an additional kind of diversity lens. But still, to be voted that and to be to break down in tears, man, that, for me, that's life, man. That's how we should be approaching organizational work. So anyway, the last thing I would say, man, is just an opportunity just to affirm you, brother. I mean, you know, your career has been awesome as well. Ithaca and Cornell and Morehouse and now the University of Central Florida and HBCU before that. And you continue to lead by example, man, and you continue to care about people and this work and to want to get a message out. You have a platform and you're using it, man. So I'm appreciative of what you're doing. I'm appreciative of the lives that you're impacting, man, and you remain as humble and as well-versed as the time when we met in Cambridge. We could see, I still use, is the juice worth the squeeze? So I'm just appreciative of all your contributions, and I know that you are going to have an absolutely transformational impact at the University of Central Florida, and look forward to the partnership and strong bond that you're going to form with Alex, because he is a good Bahamian leader, man, and he, yeah. I know he cares about this work, and most importantly for me, he cares about people. Yeah. You really can't go wrong doing that, man. You have some leadership, and you also care about people, man. That's a powerful combination.
1: Yeah, I'm enjoying myself here. Oh, thank you. But you said it best, my brother. I was blessed and fortunate to have people pour into me. And I just thought it would be robbery and selfish if I didn't do the same for others. I try daily. I try like we all do every day. You never know what your efforts are, but I get up every day trying to figure out how I can help someone along the way because I was the beneficiary of it. And you, my brother, are a living testimony and walking example of that. And I'm humbled that you joined me today. Well, ladies and gentlemen, we've just spent the last hour with Dr. Kevin McDonald. We could be here for about 2 hours because we didn't talk about anything, our experiences and what we went through.

Until next week, remember, this is It's Easy Son, your life lessons on your journey to your purpose. And until then, take care, be safe, be strong, and be the best that you can be. Until next week, take care. Bye-bye.

watching and looking him up and speaking with him once or twice, this will be a good episode today. Once again, our focus is on our young people and sharing what can happen for young people.

0: congratulations to you on this great program. I'm happy to be here with you today.
1: Awesome. Well, thank you, sir. This is indeed something that those of us who have been blessed and been very fortunate to be in service today. It only seems right to give back to this program. So we're very grateful that you're here with us. So let us jump right in. I've shared with all my guests. I don't have preset questions. We start with an open-ended question. And from there, derivative questions will come. So we'll just jump right in. Tell us, who is Roy Edwards? His early years, his background, his growing up, his family. Give us a sense of who you are and what grounded you to where you are today.
0: Yeah, no, good question, Jerry. And you know, first I'll say I'm a husband and I'm a father. I'm married to a beautiful young woman by the name of Shauna Edwards. She's the anchor of my life. And I'm the father to a nine-year-old girl called Ariana Edwards, who actually runs my life. So one is the anchor and one is the one that, you know, runs my life. You know, she tells me when to come, when to go, how long I can stay, and so on and so forth. So, you know, that's the dynamic in the household here. But, you know, putting fun and joke aside, you know, there are several things that happened along the way that shaped me and allowed me to be the guy I am today. I mean, I'm currently a CPA or an accountant with one of the world's largest accounting firm. But at one point in time, that was not my goal. At one point in time, I thought I was going to be one of the best drummers the world has ever seen. you know, because in my early days, I actually played in a band. I played in church significantly. I'll tell a little bit more about that as we go along. And, you know, as I said, I played for a band for a number of years throughout my high school years. And, you know, we were doing really well. You know, it was with my sister and my brother and others. And, you know, we did so good and we were, you know, doing a lot of concerts. And I remember one time we were so good that, you know, Kirk Franklin was visiting Jamaica. And, you know, we got the opportunity to open for him at the concert in Jamaica. But, you know, we'll talk a little bit more about that. But, you know, also I had a goal of playing in the NBA at one point in time. I thought that was going to be something that I would do the way out of poverty, but that ended up not being the case. And then, of course, as I said, you know, we'll discuss probably a little bit more about that. But, you know, let me tell you a little bit about the early years, right? So I was blessed to be born in Kingston, Jamaica, you know, to a wonderful family, you know, hardworking, diligent people. My dad is Bishop Rowan Edwards in Jamaica, and my mom is Pastor Janet Edwards of the Lighthouse Assembly Ministry in Jamaica. So as you can tell, the true Pastor Pitney, as we would say in Jamaica.
1: Yeah.
0: But, you know, I'm the oldest of three children. My brother, Jermaine Edwards, he's a professional gospel singer back home in Jamaica. Mm-hmm. He took it to a different level, the music side of the family. He took it to a completely different level. That was an arena that I couldn't star in. So I said, you know what, let me back out. And then my sister is Peter K. Edwards. She's a nurse back home in Jamaica. So I'm the only one here from my immediate family. When I say here, I mean I currently live in Atlanta, Georgia. And I've been in the United States of America for about, I'd say 14 years, 15 years, maybe, yeah, 15 years.
1: Mm-hmm.
0: So, you know, let me tell you a little bit about how it all began. So my mom and dad, you know, attended the same church in Kingston, Jamaica. And my mom was on the choir and my dad was... he had just moved from another parish in Jamaica and was visiting the church that my mom was attending. So, of course, my dad borrowed a polka dot suit, we call it, back in Jamaica. And he thought he was rocking. And he walked into the church and my mom, you know, he got my mom's attention. But the attention wasn't that of, you know, immediate love and adoration. It was more of ridicule because he was... he was wearing a suit that was at that time, I guess, not something that was so great, a polka dot suit. But anyways, you know, my dad saw what was going on in the choir because she sat on the choir. And he said to himself, you know what? That lady up there, I'm going to get her. He saw what he wanted and he went after it, put it that way.
2: So
0: long story short, they began dating and got married, right? And you know, in the early days, it was you know, a significant amount of challenges, you know, growing up in a place called Grants Pen Road in Kingston. You know, so you know, we came from nothing. My mom and dad came from absolutely nothing. They grew up very poor, no inheritance. My dad was the outcast, I would say, of his family. No one thought he was going to make it at all. We lived in a community in Jamaica that I mentioned called Grants Pen Road. It was riddled with crime. There were nights when we went to bed hardly having anything to eat. I remember a story, and this is probably my earliest memory back in the days of Grants Pen Road. I mean, we I said we had nothing. We grew bananas outside in the yard, and my mom picked those bananas, and we didn't have anything to, we call it protein or salting, right? We didn't have any salting, so didn't have any proteins to eat with those bananas. So my mom said, you know what, we're going to get some oil. And we had banana and oil. And I will never forget, there was a visitor too that was coming that Sunday evening. And my mom was like, let's put it away so that the visitor don't see what we're having for dinner. And my dad said, no, we're not going to do it. We're going to show it, and we're going to offer them. So that was an early lesson learned, you know, being accepted for who you are, not hiding. So that was very important, early development, as I said, a development point for me. And then, you know, another thing too that I learned was, you know, don't let your current situation determine your future, right? The attitude, and this is a saying that I've adopted along the way, your attitude during your situation would determine your altitude, right? And, you know, they showed that, you know, what I saw was that they were happy and always optimistic, had an optimistic view of life, I should say. You know, always lived a life of service. And, you know, the premise that no matter what your situation is, there's always somebody who is not doing as good as you. They're worse off, right? So giving back is important. They never complained about anything. And they use the situation to impact the world, you know. So being a true servant, they were pouring into people's life. And as a result, people poured into their lives, right? And, you know, continuing on, you know, that as a result of my father joining that church, you know, they becoming married, working hard, my dad got offered a role to open up a branch of the church in Spanish Town, Jamaica. And this was a big break for us, right? Very, very big break. You know, we got the opportunity to get out of a rough community. We also was able to have a house that was on loan to us. There was a missionary from Detroit who owned a house in Spanish Town. And she said, boy, I love the work that you guys are doing. So I'm going to pour into your life and I'm going to loan you a house that you can live in.
2: Wow.
0: While you guys are there in Spanish Town. You know, and he worked hard, and, you know, my dad, that is, and ultimately grew the church and opened up other churches in Spanish Town and other parts of Jamaica, and ultimately became the bishop of the entire ministries in Jamaica, and continued to become, you know, one of the leading voices in gospel in Jamaica. So, you know, the drive, the determination, the motivation, the passion that I have really came from my parents. And I'm forever grateful for them and my family for what they have, you know, instilled in me. Now, I'm not saying that they were perfect.
2: Right.
0: But they did the best they could with what they knew at the time is what I'd say. Right. And, you know, there are many disagreements with my dad. At times I felt like, you know, I had a pastor, not a dad. We can talk a little bit about that.
2: Mm-hmm.
0: But, you know, these things shaped me, as I said. And today, you know, in hindsight, you know, he fulfilled his purpose on this earth. Because there's so many lives that he and my mom touched. And I can literally see the changes. I mean, I remember growing up with so many young men and women back home in Jamaica, and there were so many lives. And even today, they're still touching lives and changing lives. So very proud of what they've achieved. You know, and continuing the story a little bit more from an education perspective, right? Because that's also important. My parents saw the need and the importance of education as the ticket out of poverty. So, you know, I mentioned we moved to Spanish Town to open up that church. And I remember, well, I don't remember this, to be honest with you. I'll tell you the pieces that I remember. But I remember my dad always said that when we moved to Spanish Town, there wasn't any opportunity for school.
2: Wow.
0: So there was this school called Spanish Town Primary that I attended, but I was not enrolled in the school, which is so interesting.
2: Right. And
0: so there was a teacher by the name of Miss Gordon that said to my dad, "You know what? I like what you're doing. There's no space for your son to get enrolled, but I am going to take him in my class." So I actually started attending primary school or elementary school, we'll call it here in America, in Spanish Town, not enrolled at all. And I think that happened for like 2 years or a year and a half, maybe. But at the time when I was going to school, I thought I was just being a bad boy because she would put me right beside her. So there was no class, there was no seats in the class. So what she did was she put a seat beside her table at the front of the class, and I will always sit there. Wow. At the time, I thought I was just that guy who was always misbehaving. Even when I go in early sometime, and I say, "I'm not going to sit by the teacher this time. I'm actually going to sit in the classroom. So I'm going to get there early and sit to the back." And she would take me up from the back and put me up to the front. And I used to say, "My goodness, why is this lady so hard on me?" But didn't know at the time that I was not actually enrolled at the school. And I think the truth is, being at the front of the class, it allowed me to learn so much. So that was a benefit that my parents actually bestowed to me. So that was actually very critical to the success today. And, you know, so I finished primary school and, you know, went on to high school, the Great San Diego High. And, you know, we have a high school rivalry in Jamaica.
2: Won Man Cup yesterday.
0: Casey. Yes.
2: I just had to say that. But San Diego is an excellent school.
0: Yes, yes. I love that school. And I'll continue to try my best to get back to that school. But yeah, went down to high school, San Diego High School. Wasn't a model student, I will say, you know. But in my mind, I would say as a pastor's kid, you know, you're held to higher standards. So therefore, because you're held to higher standards, folks seems to think that you're the worst if you're not above the grade, I would say. But I would say that I may have been average at the time, but I wouldn't say that I was below the grade. But, you know, got into trouble a couple of times, hanging out with the wrong crowd, you know, which was, of course, a deterrent at the time. Almost got kicked out of high school, believe it or not.
2: Wow.
0: And it was my dad who, you know, a pastor in the community at the time said, you know, came to the school and begged and said, "Hey, could you please keep him enrolled?" And again, that was very critical again to the path that I'm on today. You know, but I was always good in math and accounting. And, you know, with some additional subjects, I barely made it to sixth form. And, you know, during high school, I had my mind set on leaving Jamaica because I saw it as a way out of poverty. And honestly, at the time, you know, I just wanted to move away because I didn't see me being the heir of my dad's ministry, right? Being the firstborn, you know, there's some pressure there too as to, oh, he's going to be the next pastor of the church. And I didn't see my way. I didn't see it that way. I didn't think that was going to be me. And, you know, so I wanted to just get out of Dodge, put it that way. Right. And I saw that as going to the U.S. So tried a few different ways, sat for the SATs. But, you know, SAT didn't score high enough to get a scholarship. My parents couldn't afford it to send me to school overseas. Tried to do track and field, you know, of course, sent me to school overseas. Try to do track and field, you know, of course, boys jumps,
2: yep, yep.
0: Good old boys jumps.

0: many times.
1: So clearly that was the end of that. And, you know, did soccer as well. Didn't do so well in soccer in high school. Did basketball, that paid off. So continued on to college.
0: Let me ask you a question.
1: Go ahead.
0: Before you go to college and high school, Spanish Town, Grandspan, I used to live in Aylsham, which is off Shortwood Road. And we used to have to drive through Grandspan. So that's I really understand what you're saying about the community, but always good people is one of the things that I always noticed.
1: Agreed.
0: I used to take the bus home. But as you think about those communities, Grandspan, Spanish Town, and you're growing up in Jamaica, the influence of your dad, your mom, your siblings, and everything else. If you look back today and see what's happening in those communities still, what thoughts come to your mind?
1: I think it's opportunities. I would say those communities are very important, I would say, to the development of me personally, right? Because if I didn't come up in those communities, I probably wouldn't understand the whole concept of fighting hard and achieving, right? And being motivated. So it plays a part. But I would say, as it relates to the opportunities there in Jamaica, in those communities, I think there's way more that can be done to help communities like those. I would say it's not the same as it was. I know things have gotten much better in Jamaica, but when I was going through, it was a tough community. But now it's a little bit, it's gotten better, but there's more work to be done is what I'd say.
0: Yeah. All right. Okay, good. I just wanted to get your perspective because, you know, a lot of the people that we hear from time to time, and almost all of my guests have started out at a station in life where they thought they weren't going to make it. And then they eventually, just like you're sharing with us today, they got an opportunity. The grit, the determination, and the perseverance, it comes through, which actually helps to shape and mold them. It's almost like the diamond in the rough. Mm-hmm. And, that at the end of the day, polishing up that diamond. But that high school experience with boys champs and everything, I have my own boys champ story, but we'll leave that for another time. Yeah. So you got through the high school, Spanish Town Primary, St. Diego High, and then on to college. What was that like?
1: Yeah, so, I'd say before I even got into college, right? So, you understand the whole concept of A-levels and stuff like that. You know, we call it the college entrance test, right? Mm-hmm. And at the time, I didn't do well in A-levels, right? So I had it that I wanted to go to the University of the West Indies. I'm more affectionately known as UWI. UWI is like the Ivy League college of Jamaica, right? So everybody wanted to get in because that's where you go and, you know, you're going to be successful if you attend that school. And I didn't get the subjects, and my parents and I wanted for me to get into UWI. So as a result, you know, we said, all right, I'm gonna sit out a year. I'm gonna work, and I'm gonna retake those A level exams. Hmm. And honestly, I retook the A level exams, and I still didn't get enough subjects to get into UWI. And I thought that was the end for me. I mean, because I said, well, I'm not smart enough to get anywhere. I tried the exams twice and didn't make it. I tried the SATs, wasn't smart enough to get a scholarship, wasn't good enough to get a scholarship for sports. So then, with consultation with some family friends, we said, you know what, let's just go to the University of Technology. So I ended up going to the University of Technology. I actually played basketball for 3 years of the 4 years at University of Technology. Freshman and sophomore years, my grades wasn't so good. I was more focused on basketball at the time than I was academics. Mm-hmm. And my mind was still focused on going overseas because, again, I wanted to get out of Dodge, right? And, long story short, my first year of college, put together a video because, a collage of different takes throughout the first year of college. And sent the video up to a Division II college in New York. And, I went up to New York that summer, and while staying in New York that summer, I got invited to come to trials as a result of

0: sending that video up to that Division II college.
1: Wow.
0: And, you know, went and did trials, and the coach looked at me and said, Ron, you're not good enough for me to give you a scholarship, right? But I know if you're a walk-on, I'll take you. So, again, the financial side of it was a hurdle, again, because I couldn't afford, you know, I couldn't afford to go to college if it wasn't a scholarship. College overseas, that is, if it wasn't a scholarship.
1: Right.
0: No, that was a critical moment, but it didn't seal the deal as to, you know, that was it for the NBA and the focus on academics. It wasn't at that point in time that I realized that you know, academics is the way to go, or was the critical component and not the NBA at the time. What really sealed the deal was the summer of 2001. So I was working as a messenger in New York City, and that's when 9/11 happened, right? So. You know, as a messenger in New York City, you know, I knew New York like the back of my hands. And to be honest with you, on 9/11, I was supposed to deliver a package in the World Trade Center on that day.
1: Wow.
0: And but what had happened that day is it happened on the Tuesday, and I was supposed to head back to Jamaica the Thursday. And I called my dispatcher and I said, listen, I'm leaving on Thursday, and I just want to stop in and do some shopping to, you know, prepare to go back home. And you know, that did, you know, as a result, I wasn't working that morning pretty much, right? So long story short, on my way down to Manhattan to do some shopping, and 9/11 happened. So I was supposed to leave that Thursday. Didn't leave that Thursday. I think I left like 2 weeks later as a result of the chaos that was going on in New York. And what happened now is that I didn't make the basketball team that year. So I sat out the entire year because I came back late. And then I realized that, my goodness, clearly basketball is not going to be it.
1: Right.
0: So at that point in time, I said, man, I need to pull my socks up and I need to focus on academics. So the following 2 years of college, you know, got my GPA up, graduated, and then, you know, didn't make it into Ernst & Young at the time, actually, you know, and we can talk a little bit more about that component of Ernst & Young, how I got there and everything. But I'll pause there now to just see if there's anything else you want to
1: ask. So that's interesting. So what college, what Division II school was it?
0: It was the New York Institute of Technology.
1: Okay. So you know, you're the son of a pastor, and you know, one of the things I said to people all the time, and people ask me the same questions, I don't have an answer for some of the questions they ask me, and how I ended up in the positions that I ended up to be where I was at what point in time. But like the 9/11 story you just shared, you know, would you consider that part of the journey for Rowan Edwards and divine providence, if you will?
0: Absolutely do. I do, because again, even though I hit the roadblock the year before with not getting that scholarship and transitioning to that university in New York, I still was hell bent. But that was, I think, an intervention that I needed. Because again, I was supposed to be in that building on the day, right? Because I deliver packages in and out of that building on a daily basis.
1: Mm-hmm.
0: So I was supposed to be in that building on that day, that morning. Didn't end up going in the building because I said I wanted to get prepared for my travel back on Thursday, right?
1: Mm-hmm.
0: And then as a result of that, did not get the opportunity to play on the college team, the basketball team that year, because I came back too late. So to me, that wasn't by choice, or chance, I should say. I think that was something that I needed to help me understand that, you know, basketball wasn't going to be it.
1: Well, it's interesting because there's a young Casey, former track runner, Neil Hines. He was actually in the building and he passed away as a result of it.
0: Oh, my goodness.
1: You know, that was a very, very tragic day in the history of the United States, but or the world for that matter.
0: Yeah.
1: But as you think about the next step, so as we, Ernst & Young, you are now at this very prestigious firm.
0: Yes.
1: What happened after college, and what has brought you to where you are today and the work that you do today?
0: Beautiful. Yeah. So after leaving college, so I didn't. So Ernst & Young is we have an office in Jamaica as well. So I was not when we had our career fair in Jamaica at UTEC, University of Technology, and you know, PwC, KPMG, Deloitte, and all the big four. They came, actually probably big eight at the time, came in. Well, I don't think well. Part of Big Six in Jamaica, maybe. But they came to the campus and I didn't get an interview. You know, I said, wow, I want to be an accountant. All my friends, you know, there are three of us or four of us that hung out and they all went to the Big Four. And I'm like, I'm the only one who didn't go to the Big Four. And I said, wow, is that an indication that accounting is just not going to be the thing? But, you know, never got deterred and started out working for a year at another company. But it just so happened, and we can talk a little bit more about mentors, sponsors, right? And
1: oh, absolutely.
0: Those are critical components to me getting to where I'm at today too as well. But you know, I developed a really good relationship with a gentleman by the name of Garth Kidu, right? He used to be the president of the ICAJ and it was the dean of our business school when I was going there. And, you know, God rest his soul, he passed on a couple years ago. But, you know, we developed a really good relationship. And I remember one day I was sitting down at the other company that I started working with. And I decided to communicate with him. And he said, Rowan, come in and let's have a conversation. And, you know, so said, so done. Went into his office. This is after I graduated. Went into his office and he sat me down and said, Rowan, what do you want to do? And I said, man, to be honest with you, I would love to be in a Big Four firm because, you know, if you want to be a successful accountant, you know, one of the great starts is in a Big Four firm. And he said, all right, I know a contact over by Ernst & Young. Here's what I'm going to do for you. Send me a resume and I'm going to forward it on to him. And, you know, hopefully, you can sit with him and do an interview. Long story short, got an interview with him and I went in and did the interview with the gentleman, Linville Freeman. He was a partner in the firm in the Jamaica office at the time, and landed the position and, you know, started
1: in Jamaica or
0: in Jamaica,
1: in Jamaica. Okay.
0: Yeah, in Jamaica, landed the position at Ernst & Young. But that was really as a result of that relationship with Garth Kidu. And started with the Jamaica office, was there for about a year and a half. And then, you know, I had a couple of folks who had moved on to locations in the U.S. and they were traveling to and from. I think we had one. This was back in 2007. So we had just one Fannie Mae, the company. And, you know, they were requesting people from all over the country to come and work. So there were two individuals in our office in Jamaica who went up to D.C. to work on Fannie Mae. So because I know that they were there, I reached out to them and said, listen, because as you know, I really wanted to move to the U.S. I reached out to them and said, hey, I'm really interested in making a move over to the U.S. You know, any opportunities, you know, that are there or anybody I could speak to? And they said, yeah, I know a recruiter who may be interested in individuals. And I reached out to that person. And long story short, I was able to get an interview with a partner in the Rhode Island office. And you know, they were hiring at the time because we had just landed a huge company that's domiciled in Rhode Island at the time, and they were looking for people. And that's how I got to get transferred from Jamaica to Rhode Island to work in the Providence office of EY. Yeah. You know, so boy, I'll tell you, you know, if I was overjoyed. I was really grateful and thankful and still is. Because again, Garth Kidu was the one who started that opportunity, got the opportunity now to come overseas. Now, while here in the States working at Ernst & Young, I'll tell you, it's a great company, but there are things that weren't right. You know, there are things that happened along the way that, you know, it's not no fault of Ernst & Young of themselves, but there are people within the company who may have, you know, made it feel comfortable, our clients we worked with. I remember one incident, you know, working at a client when I was in the New England area, and I was in the room with a staff member. And the controller walked into the room. I was the highest ranking person in the room at the time. I think it was one or two or three of us in the room. And of course, the person, you know, who the controller walked into the room, you know, I was the only African American in the room, you know, just clearly looked beyond me and said, "I assume that you're the highest ranking person in the room." So completely, you know, completely disregarded me. And I looked at that and I said, "My goodness, I wonder why. Why is that the case?" And, you know, from that day, there are certain things that I said I would have to change. And, you know, to be honest with you, you know, I talked to many young men today and I said to them, "Listen, sometimes you walk in a room, it's not necessarily that there's anything wrong with you, but, you know, you pretty much is seen by others because perception is your reality. You're mm-hmm. seen by others as having a chip on your shoulder. And as a result, you know, there are certain things that you probably have to do that you're not going to be comfortable with, right, to make a difference. Meaning, you know, if you haven't weared a coat, wear a coat. It's important, you know, because again, perception is your reality. And sometimes you have to make that change. Now, mark you, at the end of the reverse of that is, you know, I shouldn't say the reverse. The other side of that is the world needs to also understand that, all right, there needs to be a change in the perception of people, you know, not perceiving them by the color of their skins or our skin, but also perceiving, you know, based on what you're seeing from inside, what is being projected by the individual, right, not necessarily how they look.
1: Right.
0: So that needs to also change or continue to change, I will say. But in the meantime, I encourage young men out there to make sure that, you know, if you want to put on a coat just to make sure you want to make a statement, just go ahead and do so. It's something that is important.
1: No, it's not gonna hurt. But you know, you said something interesting, Gart Kidu and all of that. Can you talk to us a little bit about the importance of mentorship and having mentors?
0: Yeah,
1: because
0: no,
1: this journey is not easy. It's not a straight linear path from where you're gonna start and where you're gonna quote unquote end up, which is always relative in my mind. But can you talk to us a little bit about mentors and the need for mentors?
0: Yeah, no, definitely can. And you know, for me in my own career, as I said, you know, there are many people who was very, very important to my advancement, right? So I talked about Gart, which was very, very important to the initial phase. Then once I moved to Providence, and I also operated in the Boston area, I also met another gentleman by the name of Dale Thompson, and he's a partner with Deloitte, sorry, BDO now, but he was once a partner with EY, and we developed a really good relationship. And as a result of Dale's mentorship, you know, he said, "Man, there's a accounting conference that happens every year in the U.S. It's called the National Association of Black Accountants,
1: right,
0: NABA." And, you know, got involved with NABA, you know, under the mentorship of Dale, and said, "Hey, you need to do this. You know, you need to go to the conference. And when you go to the conference, there are some individuals that I want you to meet." And, you know, there were three gentlemen that he wanted to meet. And I made sure that I went and met those guys. And as a result of meeting those guys, you know, when I was faced with a very tough decision moving from, and I didn't talk about this. So my career started in the U.S. in New England, but that lasted for 5.5 years.
1: Mm-hmm.
0: Right? My wife, you know, we had just had our little girl, and my wife spent time with her sister who lived in Tampa at the time. So she came down and she said, "Man, I enjoyed this." And she came back to me and she said, "Listen, Rohan, we're either going to move to Atlanta, or sorry, to Tampa, or something else got to give." And I wasn't about to find out what was going to give. So as a result of that, you know, I started the process of trying to transition to Tampa. Now, it just so happened that the individuals that Dale Thompson told me to connect with were individuals who were in the Southeast region. So Atlanta, Tampa, mm-hmm. right? Were there, those were the areas that they lived. And, you know, so when I decided to make that transition, there was a gentleman, or one of the guys that I met, who was from the Tampa office, and he was very instrumental in, you know, making me make connections in the Tampa office. Now, another story about the transition to Tampa too, as well, is when I moved to the New England area, there was a diversity mentorship program, and it is so important that these programs continue to exist today for young men, right? And young women too, everybody. But as a result of that diversity mentorship program, I was aligned to a gentleman who was the office managing partner of the Boston office at the time. Mm. And, you know, we went to lunch and stuff like that. And we talked about family, we talked about goals. And, you know, he now transitioned from that role into a national role, and then transitioned now his job to another guy who came up to be the OMP. So I was also connected to that OMP because, you know, it was the same. I was connected to the role and not the person. So as a result, that new person became my mentor as well. And so when I made a decision that I wanted to move to Florida, that OMP, that office managing partner at the time at Boston, in the Boston office, called the office manager of the Tampa office and said, "Hey, I have a gentleman here that I know personally, and I would like for you to help him out." And, you know, he's a great guy. You know, of course, there's an important component of making sure that you can use the tools.
1: Yes.
0: Right. But of course, relationships help. Right, yeah. Is what I'm saying. So yeah, you got to be a technician. You got to know your stuff, right? Very, very important. But relationships help along the way. And the two came together for me. And that's how I got to the Tampa office, right?
1: Wow.
0: And then, so that's how I got to Tampa. So I stayed in Tampa for 5 years. While I was in Tampa, it was a very tough time being in the Tampa office and just, you know, dealing with, you know, there's a whole heap of work. I mean, as you can understand, in the accounting arena, the auditing world, there's a ton of work. We work hard, long hours. So I remember I got to a very low point in my life. And I was working with a gentleman who was the coordinating partner on the job that I was working on, and I messed up. I really, and this is a lesson to be learned too. You know, you will make mistakes, but you don't sit and wallow, is what I like to say.
1: Yeah.
0: In the mistake that you made. And I remember I had a very tough conversation with a controller at a company, and it wasn't, you know, in hindsight, that was not the best approach to take. And I remember that partner called me into his office and he sat me down and he said, "Rohan, nothing is wrong with the message that you were delivering. What was wrong is the packaging of that message." Mm. And, you know, that gripped me. And I broke down in tears during that conversation. And as a result of that conversation, you know, that partner looked at me and said, "Rohan, I want you to get on my calendar every 6 weeks from here." And he became a mentor. Mm. And, wow. You know, he transitioned roles. You know, he moved from Florida to Atlanta, became a leader in the Atlanta region. Then, you know, he said, "Rohan, I would like you to consider a role in the Atlanta office. Here it is." And so said, so done, considered it and moved to Atlanta. And then was in, and, you know, I've been in Atlanta for 3 years. So I was a senior manager all the way up to last year. So, you know, the key thing there is that, you know, because of the history that I had, a little bit of history that I had in Tampa, you know, he had the foresight to say, "Well, I think for you to succeed, you have to move to another office. And I think the role that I have for you here in Atlanta would be, a really good role." So said, so done. So as a result of that move to Atlanta, became, you know, ultimately got promoted to partner last year.
1: Well, you know, that's a story because I'm an ex-Deloitte. So I know what that dynamics is like. And I just have to say to you, congratulations, because it's not often that people get invited into the partnership. So that is a major accomplishment in and of itself. So you stressed a lot about the mentors. You connected the dots for us. But I'm going to do with you as I do all of the guests. If you had your druthers in terms of influence, impact, gravitas, and let's just say resources, what are one of the two things globally that you are passionate about that you would spend some time trying to change, given all that you have shared just now?
0: You mean looking back?
1: Looking back and then going into the future. If you had an audience of young people today, say between the ages of 17, freshman in college to, let's say, 30, a young adult trying to figure out their career, what are some of the things that you could change, you think you would work on to change?
0: Yeah, you know, here's what I'd say, right? In hindsight, you know, this hindsight is 2020, right?
1: Right.
0: Here's what I'd say. I wish I had learned some of these lessons probably earlier in my career, is what I'd say. So one of them is being comfortable or get comfortable being uncomfortable. Mm. Meaning, you know, if you exhibit the same habits every time, you'll reap the same results, right?
1: Yeah.
0: Meaning, so, you know, there are times when, you know, I was attacking and trying to go towards a goal and, you know, I was not paying attention to some of the habits that I had and understanding that some of those habits need to change. Because if you don't change those habits, you know, if you get to a position where you're failing, if you don't change certain things, what's going to happen is you're always going to reap those same results. So getting comfortable with being uncomfortable, and habits is exactly that. Habits is something that you've developed over time. So therefore, if those same habits are allowing you to get to the same level or stay at the same level, then clearly there are things that you're going to have to do that is going to make you uncomfortable, right? Another thing I'd say is, you know, which I think is really, really, really, really important, and we touched on it not too long ago, is relationship sponsors, counselors, right? I like to use the term, and it's probably a cliche, right? And it's used a lot out there in the business world, board of directors, right? Mm-hmm. Board of directors, I think, is very, very critical. And I wished I understood this early again in my career. I didn't really invest the time to build my board of directors until later in my career, right? When I got to the manager level. I wish I had done that earlier in my career, right? Or expanded my board of directors, you know, because my dad and others, my father-in-law were individuals who were a part of my upbringing and they, you know, consult with them from time to time. But a critical component of having a successful career is expanding your board of directors and understanding that these board of directors, they're not going to look like you. All of them can't look like you. If all of them look like you, you're probably going to have a problem there. And let me tell you why, because you need to have diversity of experiences, diversity of thought, because diversity of thought, you know, is the pathway to new solutions, right? So if you don't diversify your thoughts, diversify your experiences, diversify the people who you're consulting with, you will always end up in a position where you're going to get the same results, mm-hmm. right? So, you know, so that's also another important concept for me that I wish I'd learned at an earlier age or earlier, mm-hmm. I would say.
1: It's a very interesting, I had to write down what you just said. Diversity of thought is the pathway to new solutions. But it seems as if most folks are just in, go through things as a rote exercise. Do you think they need one of those moments like you had, that was an intervention almost to get them to wake up to it? Or is it that mentors can pull that out of them? Because when I'm in the higher education field now, and I'm at an institution where daily I see these bright, bright kids and they're off doing great things. But if I was to really be honest with myself, looking back to your point, we don't have that, you know, Saul and Damascus Road experience, if you will, that causes you to change. Mm-hmm. We don't get those very often, or when they come, we don't recognize that this thing is really here to help us. We end up being bitter rather than getting better. Is that a sense you see as well?
0: Yeah, no, that's really good. I like that. Those are really good comments just now, Jerry. I mean, if I think about it, to be honest with you, it just depends on the person, right? There's some individuals, right? There's some individuals where they need that light bulb to be switched on, and that light bulb would not switch on if it's some sort of, high hurdle that they met, or some divine intervention, or something, some major, defeat that they would have experienced that caused that bulb to switch on, right? And there are others who, based on the mentorship and guidance that others may provide, will allow that bulb to switch on. And then it could, and also it could be a combination of the two, right? I think it has to do with the person, the experiences the person had up to that point, maybe. Because no one path is the right path, right? I think multiple paths can get you to the success, right? Successful is also how you define it as well, right? That's the other thing again. I say it depends on the individual.
1: On the individual. Well, as I told you, we have about 10 minutes left, and I definitely want to get at least my last question in, and we'll open it up. Now, I've done this with, your son, your pastor's child, a preacher's kid, or Pastor Pinckney, whatever you want to say it. And I've had Andrew Young on the show and a couple of other people, Otis Moss and people like that. But as you look at our society today, we're in this pandemic. Omicron seems to be peaking, wherever Omicron is, and COVID and all this kind of stuff. But there are people who are challenged in this time because they see things that the haves keep going up, the have-nots keep going down, the middle seems to be suppressed in terms of economics, you name it. So one can say hopelessness creeps in. So if you had the ability, and because you're a preacher's kid, I'm going to say from a pastoral perspective, if you had to provide some words of wisdom, hope, and encouragement, what would they be?
0: I'd probably start off by saying, my one thing that my mom and dad instilled in me at a very urgent, early age is, understanding your purpose, right? I think there has to be, I mean, yes, there's a lot of external factors that is impacting individuals today, and it may not be moving in the direction that we want it to move in, but I do think there's an important component of understanding purpose, right? And for me, I would say the purpose, my purpose, and I remember I came across this somewhere else, the definition of purpose, and I can't recall where I got it from, but the definition of purpose is understanding or using your strengths and talents to serve others, right? And again, that is exactly what I saw in my parents, right? And it's important. It's a component. It's a firm foundation for me today. And what I'd say is, it to me, what it epitomizes, that is understanding what your strengths are, and I've developed those strengths, whether professionally or personally over time. And what I'll say is, and I'll use my example. If I believe if I'm serving my clients both internally and externally, and I'm in a position to give back to the system that produced me, I will truly say that I'm fulfilling my purpose, right? Because to me, again, purpose is using your strengths and talents to serve others. That's what I believe purpose is. And if I was giving advice to somebody else during this time, is for somebody to really take a step back and think about what is your purpose, right? Figure out what that is, and then potentially it could be that you may be embarking or barking up the wrong tree. You know, you may be going, you may be trying to go up the wrong tree. And so therefore, if you're going up that wrong tree, you probably never make it to the top, right?
1: Yeah.
0: So you need to first figure out what your purpose is. And then the other thing I'd say too, right? And a lot of us, you know, we tend to associate disappointment with the fact that we're not meeting a goal, right? But if I was to think out the box, I think we should associate disappointment not necessarily with not meeting a goal, but actually not being committed to the process.
1: Wow.
0: To get to that goal.
1: That is deep.
0: Right.
1: Mm-hmm.
0: So to me, in this time, right, as you know, a lot of us, and it's the great resignation. A lot of people are leaving companies and stuff like that, right? And that's probably a story for another day. But a lot of people are reconsidering and thinking about doing some soul searching, right, to figure out what exactly is going on, and you know, they're feeling deflated. But to be honest, and there's genuine reasons to be. And don't get me wrong, there's genuine reasons to feel deflated, right? But as you're going through this soul searching, right, think about that process. Am I committed to the process? Am I doing the things that, you know, I developed this goal, and I think I have a system to achieve that goal, and I have a process to achieve that goal. But are you actually committed to that process? Are you doing the things that require you to make the different steps to get to the goal? Are you really doing that? Or are you just saying, well, I have a goal to achieve this in a year or two and I didn't meet that goal, right? So step back a little bit, in my opinion, and assess the process.
1: Yeah.
0: Am I truly committed to that process? So first, think about purpose. And then second, you know, while you're doing this soul searching, right, don't focus necessarily on the goals before focusing whether I'm committed to the process of achieving those goals.
1: That's actually pretty profound, because a lot of times we have it backwards. And as soon as the disappointment comes, we give up, or we might say it's not for me and we move on. Well, believe it or not, we have about 3 minutes left.
0: Oh gosh.
1: So I got one last question. And then obviously I'm going to ask you about mom and dad and how are they doing. But and you're newly promoted to partner, obviously in a big, is it four now? Big four?
0: Big four, yeah.
1: Yeah, it's a big four firm. So what's next for you? What's aside from work keeping you busy and a 9-year-old daughter, basketball games and all this stuff, what's next for you? What's the vibration you want to leave in this earth?
0: So, you know, along the lines of what I just talked about as it relates to purpose, you know, so I recently joined this wonderful organization called the Integrity Children's Fund. It's a not-for-profit organization that focuses on serving, you know, at-risk kids in very challenged communities, both in Jamaica and the U.S. Really good founding members, you know, Carl Chambers, Marcia Chambers, Chris Parker, they call him Sarge. They started the organization, and, you know, I recently became vice president of that organization. So to me, as I think about, you know, what impact I can leave on the world, right? I think this is, and again, this was, you know, coming from my background, upbringing of service, giving back to the system that created you. To me, I feel like it's really, really, really important that I continue to serve in that regard. So, you know, went on the board of the Integrated Children's Fund, and I will continue to serve in that regard, trying to do as much as we possibly can. You know, we have a school here in Atlanta that we help out with reading, and, you know, we call it the Book Buddies program, which is actually doing really good things for that school. And then we have some schools in Jamaica that we help, you know, with financial resources and stuff like that to help to advance education back home in Jamaica. Again, I am a product of the educational system in Jamaica. It wasn't perfect, right? But giving back to that system is important to me, and I think I will continue to do that until I leave this earth. Of course, along with the fact that I have a 9-year-old.
1: Yes.
0: And I'm a husband. a wonderful lady by the name of Shauna Wilson Edwards, which to me, first and foremost, that's, you know, family, a family man is first and foremost. And then I have a job, right, that pays the bill. And also we're doing some great work with our clients as well, which is also important to building a better working world.
1: Yeah. Well, Ron, we're right at time, but I just want to say this to you. First, I'm humbled that you were able to join us and the few conversations we had prior. I know this is going to be another good episode. I can tell by the journey you've shared. And as I've said to the audience many times over, the comments myself and the producers get, it's about the authenticity of the guests. And your story today, sir, is going to help quite a bit of people in that regard. I will say, as a point of preference, is that if just say hello to Sam Johnson for me and share this episode with him. You know, he's a good man at Morehouse College, and he's done some amazing things for his alma mater there at Morehouse. I enjoyed Ernst & Young coming in to help me figure out something that was a longstanding issue when I got there, and we got it solved. So kudos to EY for their advice and counsel on that. So, you know, keep it going, sir. Appreciate you for what you're doing, the giving back that you're doing. A shout out to your mom, your dad, your brother, sister. I do listen to your brother's music, by the way.
0: Oh, you do? I'll let him know, man.
1: Yeah, let him know. I do listen to his music. I listen to gospel when I work out every morning. And
0: oh, wow. That's
1: Jamaican amazing. Gospel oftentimes is what's playing while I work out. So, ladies and gentlemen, we just spent an hour with Rohan Chambers and Roman Edwards. Rohan Chambers introduced me to Rohan Edwards.
0: Great guy.
1: So great guy. We'll marry him at that. So kudos to Rohan.
0: Listen, Barry, it was really good being on the program today. Thank you for again for taking the time to allow me this platform to share my story. And hopefully it is impactful. And, you know, it's motivational for many young men and women out there. And, you know, thanks again for what you're doing. You know, best wishes on continued success in your program. And I look forward to the continued, you know, heights that you reach.
1: Thank you, sir. When my wife and I are in Atlanta, we need to look you up.
0: Yes.
1: Looking forward. Ladies and gentlemen, we've just spent the last hour with Rohan Edwards. You heard his story. As always, the guests that are here, we hope that something was shared, something enlightening came about for you to look at your station in life in a new perspective and think about what's possible. There are some actual steps shared today, some background, some techniques, some tips. I pray that you will gather those things and continue to strive to be the best that you can be. And as always, this is It's Easy, Son, your life lessons on your journey to your purpose. Until next week, take care, be safe.

0: in this event for the last 2 days. I am Dr. Phyllis Worthy Dawkins, member of the President's Board of Advisors on HBCUs, former president of Bennett College, and a thought partner with Dr. Al-Kaswani and Mr. Clinton on this topic. I am your moderator for this distinguished panel to address HBCUs and broadband. Our respected panelists today will offer their subject matter expertise to inform our audience about HBCUs and broadband gaps, evidenced by the pandemic and the sudden pivot to remote instruction. During this presentation, we encourage you to engage in the discussion with our panelists by typing your questions and comments in the chat or Q&A area. The chat monitor will present questions for the panelists to address as time permits. All other questions and recommendations will be listed with the culmination of a white paper to ensure that your voices will be heard. At this time, I will now introduce each panelist. The first panelist, Dr. Francine Al-Kaswani. Dr. Al-Kaswani joined the Department of Commerce's National Telecommunications and Information Administration, known as NTIA, in 1993 as an evaluation specialist for the Technology Opportunities Program, where she provided technical assistance in support of digital inclusion for vulnerable populations and broadband access for HBCUs in their communities. Today, she works on NTIA's Minority Broadband Initiative, known as MBI, which is an outgrowth of the Black College Satellite Program that she worked on as a graduate student. This program continued to develop at Cheney University in Pennsylvania, where she worked before joining the Commerce Department. Most recently, she has worked at the White House Initiative on HBCUs as part of a detailed assignment. Our next panelist, President James Clark. He is the 12th president of South Carolina State University. He brings to the presidency a data-driven, results-oriented business approach that launches and drives positive outcomes. President Clark previously served as vice president of a $1 billion division of AT&T and as an executive director of the prestigious Bell Lab. In addition, he worked with Gauld Incorporated, General Electric, Gillette, and Exxon International. A longtime Benedict College trustee, Clark also chaired the University of South Carolina Research Foundation for 3 terms. He holds a Master of Science degree in Management Marketing from the Massachusetts Institute of Technology Sloan School of Management, a Bachelor of Science degree in Electrical Engineering and Computer Science from MIT, an Honorary Doctorate of Engineering Technology degree from South Carolina State University, and engaged in further studies in Global Leadership and Senior Management Development programs at the University of Michigan and Indiana University. Our next panelist, Mr. Gregory W. Clinton, Sr. Mr. Clinton was born and raised in Durham, North Carolina, so he's still at home. He attended Morehouse College, where he received a Bachelor of Arts degree in Business Administration. He began working at Central School of Law in July 1998. 9 years prior to joining Central, Clinton provided technology automation consulting services to law firms and churches. Since 1998, information technology services for the law school community continue to grow in quality and quantity. In 2005, the Central School of Law Technology Program was ranked 18th in the nation among other law schools by Juris Magazine. He is active within his community and currently serves as a trustee, chair of the scholarship committee, and president of the Church Council for Mount Calvary United Church of Christ. And our last panelist I'm going to introduce to you is Dr. Trina Coleman. She is a scientist, educator, entrepreneur, public speaker, and radio host of Beyond the Classroom with Dr. Trina Coleman on HBCUI Radio. She is the second of five African-American women in this nation's history to obtain a degree in theoretical nuclear or quantum physics. As a scholar and former academic administrator, Dr. Coleman has crafted a diverse professional portfolio over a 25-year span. From postdoctoral researcher and faculty member to executive director, assistant provost, and CIO, her experiences ranges across a broad spectrum. Her professional journey includes educating high school and post-secondary students in physics and astronomy, conducting unclassified research that focuses on solving national defense issues as a postdoctoral fellow of the CIA, and spearheading enterprise IT and policy initiatives as a member of the Howard and Hampton University administrations. She has also presented her work nationally and internationally. Each panelist will have 5 minutes to make a presentation. Members of the panel, I will alert you when you have 2 minutes left to conclude your presentation, and again, to wrap up in 30 seconds. The balance of this Q&A will be from questions posted in the chat area. So let's get started. HBCUs have historically had challenges with their technological infrastructure. Many have aging hardware, and because of underfunding, technology is a constant competing priority. I'm going to start with President Clark. How do HBCUs move from survival to recovery to sustainability? President Clark.
1: Thank you, and thank you for the opportunity. Thanks for the invitation as well as the invite to participate on this particular forum. Before I answer the direct question that's put before us, I'd like to go back a little bit of history to give some context for what is happening, I think, in the technological space. Back in the 70s, there was something called the ARPANET from the Advanced Research Projects Administration. And that network was built and designed to allow researchers to communicate and move files and information across at major research laboratories. That evolved over time, and it evolved over time with the so-called World Wide Web, or with the protocols that's captured on HTTP, et cetera, were developed. And that happened sometime in the, you know, in the 80s, and people started using bits and pieces of it, and it allowed things to move a little more freely from one place to another. As more and more research institutions started using it, academic institutions started using it, and eventually business started using it. Once businesses started using it, there was a natural evolution to what was referred to as e-commerce, and the ability to reach people in a way and in a speed that was unheralded before, because electrons move at the speed of light. A distance of 1,000 miles or 10,000 miles is as good as being right next door. One of the things that we talked about back in those times was the evolution of communities, digital communities that would come about. The fact that you would end up knowing the person that was 1,000 miles away better than the person in the house and right, right in your neighborhood, the next house over. Because the level of interactions and the things that could be created were very, very powerful. The individuals that were involved in this obviously could see this, and they could see how it was going, and people made investments, and you started developing a set of haves and have-nots. You started developing what was referred to by many as the digital divide. There were different tours that started even at the presidential level. I was fortunate enough to travel with President Clinton on one of his digital divide tours, because we were at the time working on things to make technology more accessible. But the problem is that as this occurred, there more and more institutions were still left out. They were still left behind. Typically, it was for economic reasons, but not always. Now, COVID-19 has highlighted something here, especially with HBCUs. But the infrastructure investments it's widely known that infrastructure investments at HBCUs have not kept up or have not been invested in by the states or other entities at the level at which one might expect. But, you know, at the end of the day, I have to say, even though most of my background is in the technology, it's really not so much the technology always as it is the mindset. And what I mean by that is, if the mindset is right, then the technology can potentially follow, because it means an issue about our priorities. When the COVID-19 hit, what it did is highlighted the differences in priorities that individuals were taking. And the differences in priorities sometimes were affected by knowledge of how things are moving and how things are evolving. And, you know, making those trade-offs. As presidents, we always have to make those very difficult choices. And I recall one of the choices that I made, I just finishing up my fourth year. So in my very first year, being a technologist, decided that IT infrastructure was the absolute number one priority of investment for the institution, because at the time, what I said was, if no one's in it, in a building, any building I had could crash and burn, and I still had a functioning university. But if my IT infrastructure crashed and burned, I no longer had a functioning institution. Yes, you could kind of do some things with paper and pencil, but you would be down. So what that says then is, what we need to do is start shifting our priorities, and that's what COVID-19 has forced us to do, is shift our priorities in terms of our investments. And now we will find that our investments are short. Yes, we will find that. But the few investment opportunities that we have, we will start focusing on that, and then are going and finding the additional investments and highlighting the possibilities. What COVID-19 is also doing is allowing us, facilitating us, or causing us to re-envision what the universities are going to be about. And out of this change and chaos comes opportunity. The opportunity to see down the road, to look around the curve, and make your strategic investments in the right technologies such that we can end up being a leader. So not just survive or recover, but I think the word would be sustained. I'd like to give a couple of examples on that. Did I get my 2-minute warning?
0: Yes.
1: Okay. Okay. A couple of very quick examples of that. If you live in Detroit, you know that GM, Ford, and to some extent Chrysler were the big dogs. You know, I mean, they were the big dogs on campus. All right. Mm-hmm. But if you were looking at the technology about 10 years ago, at least, you would see that battery technology and some of the core technology in engines and the speed of computers would allow for autonomous vehicles to be done eventually, but at a minimum, fully electric vehicles be done. Now, but if you get hung up in what you're dealing with today and making all your investments and staying there, then you will always end up patching, because there's always something else to patch. But a little company seeing that opportunity called Tesla, mm-hmm, invested in electric vehicles. And now the capitalization of Tesla is greater than that of Ford and GM combined. The wow. Same thing happened with mainframe computers. You know, the major computers that are out there, the major computers from way back, the only one still surviving is IBM, and it's totally different from what it was. Because people reimagine, they re-envision what the future would be like and what technology was going to make it possible. So what I say is use this opportunity for us to reimagine, re-envision, make those strategic investments, and be driven by COVID to make us leverage the broadband technology to take us to another phase. And I think my time is up.
0: All right, we'll come back to you in a few minutes. Okay, Mr. Clinton, same question.
2: Well, thank you, Dr. Dawkins, and I'm glad to be a part of this panel discussion. Let me start by saying that in 2009, we started working on the BTOP project, the Broadband Technology Opportunities Program. That program was designed to do three things: to create broadband infrastructure across the country, create public computing spaces, and to create sustainable broadband adoption projects. We applied under the Sustainable Broadband Adoption Project to create what we call the Virtual Justice Project. And what we did at the law school, we waited to get into distance education once the technology became stable enough to mimic what we do in the classroom. We tend to think that HBCUs do a great job teaching and being able to teach in a real-time, real interactive mode was something we needed to aspire to. So as a result, we applied for the BTOP grant and got it. And so to create the Virtual Justice Project, we needed broadband access. In order for this program to work, because we're using telepresence and HD video conferences to deliver instruction, our Virtual Justice Project does three things. First, to create the Know Your Rights series on legal informational sessions for people to ask attorneys what their rights are in certain aspects of the law. The second was to create a pipeline of students coming to law school so that they're strengthened to do well in law school, whether they come to our law school or any other law school. We're one of six HBCU law schools in the country. And the third was to create synchronous distance education for our students to take courses while they're away from the campus. We were the first law school in the country to do synchronous distance education using telepresence and HD video conferencing. So broadband is education using telepresence and HD video conferencing. So broadband is necessary for that to occur. Under the

0: our radius of our campuses. That then will in turn allow for us to be more competitive in this market.
1: Dr. Coleman, same question.
2: Okay, survive and thrive. I'm gonna look at it from a slightly different angle. As a former assistant provost for technology and director of enterprise systems at Howard, I know what goes on behind the curtain. So one of the things that we at HBCUs need to do, as Dr. Clark alluded to, was the technology and the infrastructure does need to be prioritized, particularly now, but at the same time, we need to be able to sustain it. And we need to first catch up to today's technology. Some of our HBCUs have aged infrastructure, and we do a patchwork or phased projects and do part of it and never finish. And so one of the things that I think we need to do, one of these forums is ideal to talk about a comprehensive plan to strengthen the technological capacity at HBCUs. No, HBCUs are not homogeneous. However, there are commonalities in infrastructure at all colleges. We should be doing assessments to look at the IT infrastructures. I know we have some closets that need to be redone where the telecommunication lines go in and things like that. There's a list of other things we need to do to be competitive as far as being distance learning institutions and making sure that we have the right things in place to be competitive with PWIs and not just get by. And there's like, I'm going to say some of the things that we need to do. There's legacy equipment, there's wired and wireless network, policies and procedures, vendor contracts, and holding vendors accountable for some of the things that they do that we ask for, or we think we ask for, physical and logical access, network security, managed services, disaster recovery, modernization of administrative functions, remote access, registration of devices, number of devices per student, campus-wide bandwidth, software upgrades, online course platform, LMS, and video conferencing capabilities, but most importantly, streaming video. There are things that we can have in place that will help us to go through these types of situations that we're in now and to ease some of the burden that have us scrambling, to have some schools scrambling to get this online teaching done. The other thing is the cost of all of this stuff. As we have talked about, there's a common thread through the past couple of days about the issues and also the money. One of the things that one of the previous guests on the panel said was, don't start spending the money too fast. That's coming through the CARES and the HEROES Act. I heard him when he said that. And I also said to myself, and this other piece I wrote, higher at the cost of doing business. I'm talking very fast so I can get this all in. July 1st is coming. And if you're an administrator at a college, you know what July 1st means. That means new fiscal year. That means it's time to pay for these maintenance agreements. Microsoft is looking for their money. Blackboard is looking for their money. Cisco wants their money. And are they going to cut us any slack while we go through this hardship? And while we're going through this hardship and the campuses don't have any students there, we have video surveillance. We have blue lights. We have physical access control. If any of that stuff goes down and we aren't prepared to either fix it or reinstate maintenance on it, then we have a whole nother problem at our HBCUs. So being behind the curtain and being that detailed person to make sure that everything is smooth, emails working, all of that, that is not a trivial task. Last thing I want to say is our IT staff is treated like the help most of the time. And if we want to be competitive, we need to invest in our IT staff and make sure that their salaries are up to industry standard, because when you have really good staff, you lose them because they go somewhere where they're getting paid better. That's my two cents.
1: Thank you. Okay. Ms. Akwesasuni,
3: Francine. Francine.

0: You found my comments amusing, I see.
1: Yes. Yes, Dr. Dawkins.
2: Yes. Please discuss how HBCUs can move from survival to recovery to sustainability.
1: Well, actually, what I get to do is pose the problem and let you folks, the experts, bring the advice to us for how to do it. And all of the panelists and all of the commentators and everybody that's taken part in this wonderful town hall, a virtual town hall for these past 2 days. And I want to thank Dr. Melton for all she needs is a whisper of there being a problem. And turning your head and a whisper of how are we going to solve it, and she goes to work. So she and her crew have really done, as she says, the unimaginable in such a short period of time. That is nothing but a labor of love and a labor of dedication. I'm going to quickly say, I work for the National Telecommunications and Information Administration in the Department of Commerce. And I am, I guess, other than Diane Jones, the only other Fed running around here. But NTIA is, this is the part I want you to pay attention to, is responsible for advising the president on telecommunications and information policy, including the fact that we also support presidential executive order that established the White House initiative to promote excellence and innovation at historically black colleges and universities. Now, the MBI was launched in November at Johnson C. Smith, actually, and grew out of, more particularly, conversations and working with the White House initiative on detail there and under Jonathan Holyfield's directorship and leadership. And in many and over the desk conversations with Dr. Leonard Haynes, as well as my prior work in the field. So the primary thing I really want to throw out there right now is the advisory role that NTIA plays and the importance of what has transpired these 2 days and the white paper getting out and getting that, feeding that information back to NTIA and the agency. There's a parallel path here in terms of advising the executive branch. One is that of the President's Board of Advisors for the initiative, which has a very strong role to play there. The other is NTIA's role as the advisor to the executive branch. So the position I have taken and the position myself and my colleague, Maureen Lewis, who is in the Office of Policy Development and Director of Minority Telecommunications Program at NTIA, we work jointly to make sure that the voices of HBCUs are heard. So we have done this through convenings, and the most recent being a teleconference that we held with HBCU leaders, presidents, chancellors, CIOs, and IT directors, so that we can begin to get the information we need to be of service to you. Before the pandemic truly went public and everything started closing down, I was running around the Department of Commerce like Chicken Little. The sky is falling. Our schools, HBCUs, are going to be disproportionately affected. Mm-hmm. Our students are going to be the ones disproportionately hurt. Mm-hmm. The communities where HBCUs reside, those anchor communities, are going to be the ones hurt. We're talking primarily 85 schools that are located in 11 states of the Black Belt. Those are the most impoverished, most disadvantaged, digitally literate states in the country. They're also the areas where there is no broadband connectivity. So what's the problem here with our schools? I'm going to boil it down to this one thing, is the fact that when you get upwards of 20, 30, 40% of students who leave school where they may be provided devices, they go back to neighborhoods and communities that do not have connectivity. Mm-hmm. Faculty who are in those schools and must carry on these online classes don't have connectivity. The schools themselves, not all are connected to national regional education networks, so that they are a part of, go back to Dr. Pinkert's point, of the STEM program. A strong, robust, vibrant telecommunications infrastructure is necessary to carry out our STEM programs and to sustain those research programs that we already have. So my push is for the medium, that which is necessary to do what you've all been talking about all day, and more. I see that HBCUs do have a chance to be the lead. If Booker T. Washington and W. E. Du Bois were alive today, they'd say, hey guys, you know, here we sit, the fourth industrial revolution. And everything we said back then is applicable right now as we transition into the global digital economy. And the relevance of HBCUs for leading, not from a deficit model, mind you, but from the standpoint of being strong national resources to increase the productivity of the United States, is, I believe, the pivotal point where we are right now. So there is this chance for reimagining, and that's the sustainability, but that requires reimagining who we are, where we wish to go, and the leadership for getting there. I don't believe that this is just my belief now, I don't believe that our online or distance education programs can be done without the complementary support and strength of leadership and of CIOs and IT directors. Our IT directors cannot be less than help desk staff. I believe they are critical to the recipe for innovation and success of the HBCUs. But it takes that complementary view and the collective impact investing of schools within states, within regions, and across the nation, I think, to be able to do this. Just close with this one last thing that I was reading. It says, we are witnessing what will surely be remembered as a historic deployment of remote work and digital access to services across every domain. The data show that we have vaulted 5 years forward in consumer and business digital adoption in a matter of 8 weeks. The uptick in the use of digital services is here to stay. Mm-hmm. Fully 75% of people using digital channels for the first time indicate that they will continue to use them when things return to normal. Mm-hmm. We look at China, we say digital laggards will be substantially disadvantaged during this recovery. We don't want to help promote being digital laggards. We can prevent our communities and our students and our from being in digital destitution. HBCUs, I think, are the lifeline right now of bringing America to the point of not just survivability, but of forward-looking innovation and strength. So I really didn't talk about broadband as such, but this is the thing that's been on my mind from watching this. And Dr. Dawkins, you dated this whole thing back starting with 99. I can't believe the number of digital and quote revolutions that I've lived through, starting you know, from picture phone to where we are now, to the Black College Satellite Network in the 80s. So you all have done such remarkable and marvelous things, and our students are already doing it. The fraternities and sororities are using Zoom to carry out some of their own functions. But I should let it go there. I thank you all for what you say, and I'll just repeat what our dear friend Diane Bowles also says to us every time we get together at Johnson C. Smith University. I think she says, carpe diem. So good luck to everyone, and I thank you for this opportunity to be with you.
2: Okay, so we're going to open it up now for questions, and I have a statement here from Jackie Sharp Ravella. She says she heard about students who do not have internet access. They are driving to the parking lots of their institutions to do homework. So with that, here's the question. how do we develop public-private partnerships to develop broadband technologies? And then we'll start with Mr. Clinton this time, okay? Mr. Clinton.
1: Dr. Clark has had his hand up.
3: Dr. Clark has his hand up, it's okay.
2: Sure, Dr. Clark.
3: Go ahead, Dr. Clark, and I'll go ahead and answer the question. Go ahead, Dr. Clark.
4: No, you go first, because I would comment on that and something else that blends in.
3: That's a good question, because broadband access across the country is a problem throughout your rural America, as well as within the metropolitan areas. Mm-hmm. USDA has looked at Reconnect grants as well as Community Connect grants, and there are a lot of federal grant programs that help deal with broadband infrastructure, as well as programs that create distance education and telemedicine. We have to be at the forefront of thinking of what type of services that we can offer at HBCUs to leverage federal grants as well as commercial partnerships to provide broadband resources in communities. Over the last 10 years, we've competed for several grants to put equipment in rural North Carolina. And in the next 3 years, we would have video conferencing equipment in all 100 counties of North Carolina to deliver our programs. Now, what we also are fortunate to have in North Carolina is a ISP, MCNC, that has internet connectivity to all of the community colleges, the colleges, and the public schools. What we're envisioning is that the states have to get involved to the point where we're going to make broadband another utility, just like lights, just like electricity. At one point, everybody did not have electricity, but at some point, we all got it. So I think from the national standpoint, we will see more infrastructure money coming to play, and we have to start partnering with commercial organizations to provide services. One of the things that we noticed in 2012, when we were trying to deliver programs, that broadband access was lacking, not just in rural area, but throughout the country. And we partnered with Verizon at the time to provide air cards to all of our students who were taking those courses. Mm-hmm. At that time, they were suggesting that 3G would be all over the state. So we provided that service and were able to deliver the services that we needed. Today, we're partnering with Verizon to get jetpacks to receive the transmissions from our locations from Durham. And because we have a partnership from the state standpoint, the state has a purchasing agreement with Verizon, that cost has been somewhat contained. So we're able to provide broadband access through jetpacks to people throughout the country, well, throughout the state.
2: Okay. President Clark?
4: Part of what I was going to say was referenced there, but again, to kind of roll the clock back a bit, and the concept of the last mile with two fundamental utilities. And the first was electricity, as was mentioned, people having the rural electrification or rural America way back when. The next phase of that was the last mile in telecommunication. And if there had not been government intervention, then most of the investments in telecommunication would have stayed in places like Manhattan. But there was an override that basically said, if you want to invest, you know, the AT&Ts of what would be the AT&Ts of the world in the future, if you want to invest in this and you can't just skim the cream off the top and go where there are a lot of businesses, but if you got to establish a national infrastructure. And so we'll allow you to charge certain fees, you know, for businesses and higher rates, but you must run it just like the electrical pole needed to be run out to the house out in the country, like where we were. Eventually someone needed to be able to have a telephone but not be charged at the rate of running that line out in the deep country. And so what we have to have is a similar type of effort when it comes to broadband. Oftentimes though, things like this need a force and function. So I think everyone knows this, knows that it's needed. Everyone will agree that it's needed. And there's even activity. I know that, you know, Congressman Clyburn was just doing some things in the South Carolina area and even in the Orangeburg area, the county in Orangeburg County, the county where SC State exists. And there's going to be some investments there. And the entire state has been mapped in terms of where there's spots, where there's dropouts, where there's digital deserts, and so forth. That's all great. But I think at one level, the COVID-19 activity might be on in this area an unintended blessing in terms of being the force and function, because it's causing so many of our institutions, the students of our institutions, to be at home and need access. Now there's a why. You know, if you look at the bigger picture and say, well, yeah, that would be great for everyone, but why? Now, if you're talking about educating the nation, and the nation is being forced by this virus, this pandemic, to be more at home, then we cannot leave individuals behind. Once you go there, I think that we as HBCUs need to do what I refer to as the three Bs, and that is benchmarking, you know, kind of assessing what we are all doing such that we can capture the best practices amongst ourselves and figure out what's the best in class activity, and then come together with that in a way that allows us to build have architectures and standards, how things can be put together, and overall plans for business continuity, not just on our campuses or in our larger communities, but out into the wider communities. And with that framework, I think, and with that push and that forcing function, I think then we can then focus our energies on more federal support incentivize the companies to make the investments that are going to be necessary.
2: Okay, Dr. Coleman.
0: Yes, I'd like to make a brief comment about the rural broadband and lack of access. That's one of the issues that's driving other issues in the middle of our country, in those rural areas where we have poverty, we have crime, and we have all of those other things that have been problematic for years. But one of the things I want to also say is that railroads did not have to write a grant to get railroad built to go from one place to the other. And I see the broadband as the same issue. I mean, you know, people need that pipe. They needed the track to get from A to B. We need pipe to get from A to B. So underlying all of this is profit and land. And so once we can get to the point where that problem will go away, even the country, the companies that distribute broadband are charging way more than it's worth because they can give you 5 gigs for the same price they can give you 1 gig. So right now it's about posturing and having somebody do the right thing. And doing the right thing is to make sure that our students get what they need so that our country can come up from where we are.
1: Can I say something, Dr. Dawkins?
2: Oh, yes, you're next.
1: what I'm hearing is absolutely on point, and Dr. Coleman's point is carrying that point a little farther. And like Diane Jones says, I can't lobby. I can't even talk to you about lobbying, but I can say to you, I certainly agree with this coming together and coming together in such a fashion that there is a collective voice. Somebody that is a part of that collective that has their finger on the pulse of what is going on in Washington, whether it be the FCC and its rules for spectrum, who gets it, who doesn't, who's going to get, what providers are going to get funding for the most recent Digital Opportunity Fund, or whether it's the funding that's out there from USDA that is supposed to go to land-grant schools, and what portion of it indeed goes to them with respect to all those counties each of them serves, every 19 of them, and broadband. What's the role of HBCU campuses when you're talking about 1,500 acres, 200 acres, 400 acres, and then all that other land and permitting rights and dig once rules and laying the groundwork for 5G? There's no 5G without 4G. And our schools basically are deprived of 4G in large part, not totally. So there is, COVID has set the stage for a collective response on the part of HBCUs. Now, the only thing I can offer is I can at least provide the platform for initial stages of convenings to carry out this discussion through teleconferences. And those can be a platform for getting ideas and thoughts and proposals forward to the federal government. I can share with you what's going on in the federal government. We can do that through those platforms. So if you'd like to, I'll just say the four of you to start, happy to have this discussion offline and continue to see how we might do that.
2: Okay, so let's address another question. And then a lot of people in the chat room just made some basic statements that I want to use to culminate this session. But the next question, what resources do students and faculty need to survive and thrive in a remote environment? Earlier I heard Dr. Clinton, you talk about air cards. So let's start with you, Dr. Clinton, again in that regard, and then move to Dr. Coleman, Dr. Clark, and then Dr. Akwaswani.
3: Dr. Dawkins, I thank you for the promotion, but I'm not a doctor. So
2: that's okay. It's all right today.
3: So the devices that people typically need to be competitive in an environment, you typically will need either an iPad or laptop, broadband access, some software that allows for you to communicate similar to Zoom, WebEx, or something like that, as well as some LMS. But I think what's is important is that no one tool is the cure-all. So you have to figure out what your delivery or what you're trying to deliver, and then find the resources for that. At the basis of all of this is broadband. And the broadband would be, now I agree with Dr. Coleman about the railroads. They went ahead and they didn't need federal money to create the railroad, but someone had monopolistic competition at some point. So what we tend to think is that if we can leverage the existing federal resources to close the gap between the last mile or the anchor institution gaps in our communities, we can put up broadband in such a way that people in the community can have access to it. The devices that people have are going to need, they're going to need broadband connectivity in order to connect. So whether they have air card or embedded internet on their device, they're going to need some type of device to do that, as well as some software engine to make sure that what their delivery is, receiving is appropriate for what they're trying to do. One of the things that we did was when everybody was trying to decide about COVID-19, we didn't have to make a big change. It was a seamless transition for us because we've been doing this for the last 10 years for adverse weather. All of our classes are virtual classes. So when our brick and mortar classes cease to exist, we roll over to virtual classes. So the goal has to be that we have to figure out what, and we have to leverage purchasing too. We have to leverage purchasing amongst our institutions. Mm-hmm. So if all 101 institutions come together and says, we're gonna buy an iPad or a ThinkPad, we leverage that collective purchasing to get prices down to where they're affordable. The same way with broadband access. If we come together as some collective body or some collective project to make sure that broadband access is as affordable to all, then we're able to play in this arena.
2: Okay. Dr. Coleman.
3: You're muted.
2: Yes, I'm mute. Dr. Coleman.
0: I got it. I had a motorcycle riding by. Okay. Survive and thrive. One of the things that's going to be crucial is having good help desk support. So if you're at home and your student's at home and you can't connect to LMS or something, you need your password changed or something, help desk support is critical. Mm-hmm. Secure access to your campus assets. One of the things that hopefully we do not see an uptick in, but we will likely see some things, is breaches, hacks, firewalls. People are trying to break into our data right now. Mm-hmm. One of the things that we did when I was at Howard, we had a FACNet project where faculty had a technology refresh every 3 years, I do believe. So they always had a newer device. So if the device required a certain type of processor or whatever to do whatever it needed to do, upgrade the operating system or whatever, their device mm-hmm. wasn't 5 or 6 or 7 years old. They traded it in every certain amount of years. So
2: okay.
0: That's helpful in order to make sure that the faculty have what they need in order to do what they have to do on their end.
2: Okay. President Clark, please respond to the same question. What resources do students and faculty need to survive and thrive?
4: I agree with what the panelists before me mentioned and about the fundamental tools. And I think I want to go back to a phrase I used before, was this: if establishing a framework around which you're going to do it makes it a lot easier. And so, you know, if we have standards, then it will be easy for the students to pick that in device. If we have standards, the connectivity mechanisms. Mm-hmm. But the thing that we cannot overstress is what Dr. Coleman was just saying. Mm-hmm. Because it's the thing that it's one of those things that we don't see, but it is absolutely going to be critical. As we put more people online, as mm-hmm. we share more data, and as we do more things online, more personal information is going to be on these systems, and security is going to be absolutely, absolutely, absolutely critical. It's going to be critical for a lot of reasons. It's going to be critical because, you know, you want to be able to protect the personal data of the individuals, the students or the faculty or the staff. It's going to be critical because you don't want people borrowing and tunneling in and getting access to the university's assets and just creating havoc with, you know, denial of service. Because if you don't protect all of the endpoints, if you don't establish, you know, these firewalls and really then your ability to deliver to the students will in fact be hampered. So it's great that you have the, you know, the tablets or the PCs. It's great that you have the connectivity and it's working out, you know, at that last mile. Mm-hmm. But we must not forget the security, the protection out there, because the students need that just as much. Otherwise, they can be impacted and the entire institution can be impacted.
2: Okay. And Dr. Akraswani, do you want to address that question as well? And then also
1: I'll just simply say, sorry, Phyllis. Say the infrastructure is what I'm continuing to press. And mm-hmm. from the standpoint of the collective push for infrastructure on the campuses and paying attention to some of the federal resources that are there to help do that. And one of the things that's stressed there in order to do that, such as the new Economic Development Administration's CARES Act funding opportunity. Mm-hmm. But it, along with NSF cyber infrastructure grants, along with Reconnect USDA grants, all require require planning, require relations between schools and their municipal, state, and local governments, and being tied in and hooked in to those networks to be a part of those funds that are coming down. So I just would say, with respect to the infrastructure issue, yes, push and be mindful of those opportunities, and particularly from the standpoint of what Dr. Clark and I think Dr. Coleman have said in terms of planning.
2: Okay. All right, the last question. Is it customary for HBCUs to develop technology strategic plans or to contribute to their institution's overall plans? If not, why not? And this question came from Maureen. And I'll start with President Clark in regards to strategic planning.
4: I just so happen to have a page here. I had it for something else when you mentioned strategic plan, and it actually says, you know, strategic plan here, but our strategic initiative number four regarding improving our campus environment, goal number four within that is implement a network-based, cloud-first, secure, tool-centric IT infrastructure. So the short answer is yes, and it's actually here in print and part and parcel of our strategic plan, because it has to be, because we are going to be more digital as campuses. We are going to be more online. We are going to be transformed. The new normal is not the old way anymore. Now, you know, we'll have blended and hybrid and all of that, but it's going to be even more so critical. And the things that we just talked about are going to be even more so critical. So it must be part of the strategic plan. And in our case, it obviously is. You know, I just happen to have that page before me for something else.
2: Okay, Dr. Coleman, in addition to the question regarding strategic plan, could you also answer in the interest of time, should there be weekly extensive professional development training for our staff, faculty, and students regarding virtual learning?
0: Oh, wow. Why you want to put me on the spot for this one?
2: Yes. If you are Mr. Clinton.
0: That is something that is definitely needed. And it's now more so than ever, because it's not like we're looking at rolling out online in 5 years, because a lot of faculty have been digging their heels in not to do it at all. Unfortunately, I'm predicting we're going to see a whole lot of retirements coming along real soon. But yes, I think the professional development is necessary. Mm-hmm. And it doesn't have to be like a boot camp. It can be a little bit at a time, because I know some people are scared of technology. And I used to tell them, I've said, it's not going to bite you. I mean, it's either you're going to get it right or you start over. So yes, is the long answer that I'm giving to that one. A strategic plan, we need to look at more strategically, because a lot of time we have a strategic plan, but we're operating tactically all the time. You know, I'm like, put the hoses down and let's look at it from a more strategic standpoint, so that when things break, they're just going to do that. We at least know how to handle a certain situation without it being a panic mode and us having to go run out and find a vendor to come fix it before somebody gets fired. And that's my 2 cents worth on that one too. I'm being very candid about it because I've had to deal with it. And so, yes, I think the strategic plan is wonderful, but I think a lot of red ink is going to be written on a whole lot of them coming up soon when they are reviewed again.
2: That's right.
3: I agree also. I think a strategic plan is critical, and it's wonderful that most of the schools do have them. I also think that training is critical. We got to the point where we have over 95% of our faculty using technology for instructional purposes prior to COVID-19. But that was over years of continuously testing new technology and getting their input. So the point was that when we switched over, it was easy. I think COVID-19 has created a good opportunity for us going forward to make sure that we continue to do training and that we do continue to talk with each other and go to forums like this. We actually, the Virtual Justice Project is sponsoring one on June 10th that's geared around faculty using technology, as well as student concerns about COVID, post-COVID-19. Our concern is always that you need to make sure that we're prepared for what's coming and not what's behind us.
2: Okay, so as we wrap up, Dr. Akwaswani, do you want to add any last minute statements before I just close out with a comment from one of our panelists?
1: Thank you. That's my comment.
2: Okay, so from Jeannie Fraser, I just want to share a comment from Jeannie Fraser. She said the only way, and this really supports what we've been talking to, about today. COVID did hurt rural and broadband students so much, and the only way they got service before at home or at some HBCU was to go to local libraries, restaurants, etc. It would be great to see efforts increase to help bring resources and opportunities for those in outlying areas. So I want to thank the members of our panel for today's comments and your suggestions, Dr. Akaswani, President Clark, Mr. Clinton, and Dr. Coleman. Thank you. And thank you, Robbie Melton, once again for hosting this webinar for all our viewers.
5: This is Dr. Trina Coleman, host of Beyond the Classroom. Beyond the Classroom delves into issues that educate our listeners about HBCUs and STEM. We talk about matters such as college readiness, groundbreaking research, STEM and the workforce, the STEM race gender gap, and the important role that HBCUs play to help provide solutions for these concerns in today's technocentric landscape. Today, we're going to the campus of Fisk University to talk to Dr. Brian Kent Wallace, Assistant Professor of Physics, Director of Physics Laboratories, and Coordinator of Rocketry. Welcome to Beyond the Classroom. How are you?
6: I'm fine, and please feel free to call me Kent.
0: Tell our listeners about your three, they sound very interesting and intriguing to me, roles at Fisk as Assistant Professor and Director and Coordinator. So let's hear it.
6: Okay. So the assistant professor is pretty straightforward. I teach the undergraduate physics classes for incoming majors, the general physics 1 and 2, the online physics 1 and 2, and also I teach in the core, which is the core curriculum classes where I teach physical science. I also teach the undergraduate laboratories, which the physics classes have the associated laboratories with it. So I'm in charge of all of the undergraduate academic laboratories. And part of that is development of curriculum to basically assist in or help in students' upward mobility in the physics classes. The coordinator of rocketry is that we have, in 2006, we formed a rocket team to compete in a NASA competition called, at the time it was called USLI, now it's SLI or Student Launch Initiative. And that rocket team that we created for that competition is every year. Some years we're in it, some years we're not. But at the end of the day, the rocket team exists to give students an opportunity to compete in a NASA competition. Last year, we entered a competition called the Base 11 Space Challenge, where a number of universities got together to design, build, and launch a rocket, a liquid propellant rocket, to go to outer space. And there's a big story behind that as well. But essentially, the coordinator of rocketry, aside from just the building of a rocket, we're heavily involved in outreach where we try to excite students in the Metro Public Schools in Middle Tennessee area through the curriculum of rocketry, astronomy, and physics.
0: Well, that sounds very exciting. And I didn't know you guys did that, but now I'm coming to Fisk because I want to go and play with the rockets too.
6: Okay, come on down. I think you would enjoy it.
0: Plus, you have the online course as well. So people that are not close to your university geographically can still take advantage of your wisdom and your courses. And
6: yes.
0: That's great. Give
6: Thank
0: me a little
6: you.
0: Bit more information about your online physics course.
6: Well, the online physics course is relatively new, but it's we're offering it to help be competitive with a lot of our sister institutions that are also developing online courses. The interesting thing about physics is, as other math-related courses, it's a little bit of a different environment to teach that as an online course, because many students that take physics may have challenges in their math, because math is the language of which physicists speak in. So you have to come up with ways to ensure that you can interact with the students and help identify any issues that they may be having in the course of a semester that you would be it would be more easily suited to identify those concerns in a classroom environment in opposed to something that's more detached. But we've been implementing a web-based physics curriculum known as Expert TA, and it's been actually an incredible asset in structuring how students can solve problems online and us interacting with them to identify possible issues or what have you.
0: How long have you been doing that one?
6: The Expert TA, I demoed it actually a year ago, and then we've implemented it as part of our curriculum at the beginning of the academic year, which was September.
0: Great. Is the difference obvious right now? I know you have to gather metrics and look at what you were doing and how students were performing versus how they're performing now with Expert TA. What's the biggest improvement that you've observed thus far?
6: Well, one of the things from the workload, since they do their problems online, the software actually grades their work. Mm-hmm. So as many professors, one of the things that can definitely bog down your time is just grading. Mm-hmm. Because not only do you want to grade, but you want to give feedback as to, you know, what did, was that a good, you know, did you identify the concept, what, you know, what have you. Mm-hmm. So what the software does is it scaffolds in a way that, like, let's just say you have a given problem. How fast is a car traveling if it has a force acting on it of 10 newtons? Mm-hmm. Well, the first question might be, what formula would you use to solve this? So it scaffolds because it's guiding you to say, what formula do you need? And then the next part B would be, okay, what would be the answer? So mm-hmm. when students get stuck, then it's like, oh, okay, they don't know how far to go. Well, our physics classes, not the online, but the in-class physics classes also have an association, what we call physics recitation, which mm-hmm. is basically physics problem solving. Right. So if they get stuck, then we can go in physics recitation and really hash out the concepts and what needs to be done in order to help solve those problems. Wow. Now, we're still developing how do we facilitate that with the online class. And like you said, this is very new, so we are kind of like experimenting with ways of going about it. But the thing is, the students who took the online physics class are not non-FISC resident students. So even though they're in the online physics class, they still take the in-class laboratory, and the recitation is associated with that. Therefore, I do get an opportunity to work with the online students in a classroom environment just to focus on their problem solving.
0: Well, that's great. I like that model because it also frees up time for you to do the other great things that you do. Also, it gives the student the opportunity to spend time with themselves trying to figure out stuff. And while they're doing that, if they get stuck, then, you know, you'll know that they need to reach out, or you have a record of it because of the scaffolding.
6: Right. And another nice thing about the software is it interfaces with our online environment. So mm-hmm. they can see their grades and so forth. But also, which is really cool, is I can see how much they've logged in and how much they've been working. Mm-hmm. So I can, at any given time, just go to the software and look and say, okay, homework's due in 2 days and only 3 people have even started on it. So I can uh-huh. send out an email and saying, hey, you don't want to wait till the last minute on this software.
0: Well, that's great. What FISC does to ensure that their physics students are as prepared as they can possibly be, because physics students aren't just those that want to be physicists. This is all about STEM. But what is, and I said this to him earlier, these physics classes are the gatekeepers. You want your child to become a dentist, or if you want to become a dentist or a doctor or an occupational therapist or whatever, you got to get past Dr. Kent's general physics class, physics problem solving labs and all.
6: Yeah, that's a good way of describing it. The path to your desire to be a medical, you know, doctor is going to be through the physics class, because it's through all of biology pre-meds, psychology pre-med. It's mm-hmm. through their curriculum. You got to go through it. And I'd also mention, in the midst of the things that I also teach at Meharry Medical College, and I teach their MCAT physics class.
0: My point made.
6: Exactly. Yeah. So if you can get it now or you can get it later, but either way, you're going to have to get it. So, and in that class, it's taught in the summertime, and it's for students who have gotten admitted to their summer program. And this summer program is to basically prepare them to take the MCAT and pass it the first time. That's and awesome. Actually, I lobbied for them to incorporate the same software that I was referring to, and they are going to use it. And what it's nice is we had a grant that we were using to implement it the first time for the biology pre-med students. Mm-hmm. But what we're now going to do is we're going to move to the students would pay for their own license to use it. But that program recommended a open source physics textbook under the OpenStax. Mm-hmm. And so you can download the OpenStax physics textbook, and it's an excellent textbook. So now instead of having to pay maybe $170 for a physics book, they can download the physics book for free, and all they're paying for is to access the I think our price is somewhere between $30 and $40 per student to use the Expert TA. So we've mm-hmm. reduced the expense for the student, and we're also opening up the technology that I believe will enhance their experience.
0: That's amazing. And I just want to say this for context, and this is going to age me a little bit, but I still have all of my books that I purchased as an undergraduate and a graduate. I have my copy of Halliday and Resnick, and stamped inside of the cover, Halliday and Resnick was like almost the Bible of undergraduate physics a few decades back.
6: That's exactly what my professor described it as. Yeah.
0: Yeah. So you have a Bible somewhere too of general undergrad. Well, we took the calculus base, but I want to make this point based on book pricing. My brand new copy of Halliday and Resnick cost me $29.80 hardback.
6: How'd you get that?
0: That's what it cost back then.
6: Back then. I thought you were talking about now.
0: No. I'm saying back then when I was an undergraduate, it only cost $29.80, which was a lot. That was still a lot based on the price of other textbooks. But now you're saying, you know, we can see inflation on books, which is crazy, but also the fact that you have open source stuff now. And with technology, there are more options. I had one option back then. You had one option. Go to your bookstore and buy it, and if they ran out, you had to wait for them to get more copies in.
6: You know, that was it. It's interesting you say that because, okay, so you came up under Halliday and Resnick. I came up under Searway. Okay. And when I got to graduate school, obviously I didn't take undergraduate physics, but once I started teaching mm-hmm. physics, we were using Halliday and Resnick, then moved to Gee and Coley. But I always kept a desktop copy of Halliday and Resnick because I preferred that book. But yes. It was a departmental decision. Okay. So now as they have invested kind of in my experience with physics and education, we're adopting the OpenStax textbook. I just never want expense to be a barrier for student achievement. You know what I mean?
0: That's awesome. Yeah, nor should it, especially there are students who have the capability to achieve great things, but they may not have the budget to do it.
6: Absolutely right. And so this is just another way of us trying to be student oriented and provide mm-hmm. them the quality curriculum and quality instruction at an affordable price, if you will.
0: Well, that's great. And with quality instruction coming from people like you.
6: Thank you.
0: Oh, I know about your rock star classroom status.
6: Oh, my gosh.
0: You're so modest. But yes, you care also. And that's one of the discerning factors. I know we're talking about physics, which is not sexy to 9 out of 10 people in the world, maybe 9.5 out of 10. But it, once again, as I said, is the gatekeeper. So being able to have a person like Dr. Kent, I'm gonna call you Kent in a few minutes, but you'd still Dr. Kent. Having Dr. Kent around is one of the biggest advantages to you getting through the gate, because Dr. Kent appreciates the fact that he's there to help. He's not just there to get a check. He's not just there to make sure that the requirement is met. He's there to make sure that you take away from the class what you need to take away, and then some on top of that. Speak to me, Dr. Kent.
6: Well, you know, I will say that I do care. If
0: I already but, said that,
6: well,
0: I know you care.
6: No, I concur, and I think mm-hmm. that I don't know. I don't think there's anything particularly special about me per se, but what I do know is what has kept me in the classroom and what has kept me at Fisk for 20 years is that I love engaging the students, and I love the feeling when you know that you were a part of them actually getting it.
0: Exactly.
6: That is a high that you can't even explain in words.
0: It is. I get it because I've done it. And most of those of us that are A, African-American or other, B, working at HBCUs, we feel that extra obligation in our hearts and our souls to make sure that we're doing right by our students. Because if we don't, then who will? That's the way I feel about it.
6: And we are, you know, those that may frown upon the quality of instruction of the HBCUs, and I know there are those detractors mm-hmm. Out there, we are still the largest producers of graduates in STEM.
0: We most certainly are, yes.
6: And we prepare those students to go to graduate programs at, you know, predominantly Black universities, but we also prefer students who have gone on to get their advanced degrees at majority institutions. So right. What I think that the advantages of HBCUs and other minority serving institutions is that we're adept at empathizing and targeting students that have challenges and not just, okay, either you make it, you sink or you swim, cultivating them and encouraging them and preparing them such that they can be in a competitive, you know, world beyond the walls of their undergraduate education.
0: Right.
6: And it's because of that mission and the students that I engage with that always motivates me to continue doing what I'm doing.
0: Right. And one of the other things I'd like to add to that is that there are rock star students on our campuses as well. Everybody doesn't need extra help. And those students I've found pitch in also to help their fellow classmates. Those rock stars jump in there. They're like, I got this. But, you know, I mean, I remember when I was an undergrad, there was a camaraderie of the students that were taking those courses, that needed those courses. We worked together. We did homework sets together. I mean, we didn't have the technology back then. We literally had to work problem out on a piece of paper, which they still should have to do. You can't do all that stuff in your head. You need to draw it out, write it out, work it out.
6: Exactly.
0: And you can't just select randomly A, B, C, or D when you're doing that stuff online. But the camaraderie and the accountability, professors will hold your butt accountable at HBCUs if you're not doing what you're supposed to do, short of calling your mama. And some of them probably do call your mama.
6: Well, the funny part about it is because, you know, FERPA does, you know, that's the
0: law
6: that says that we can't disclose grades unless the students give permission. But there have been several occasions where a student would say, you know, you can't, you know, you're being stringent on them. And they're like, you can't say that. You know, my mom wouldn't love that. And I said, call your mother right now. Like, literally, call your mother. No, you have a cell phone. Call her right now. And they don't think I will talk to them. I said, my professor wants to talk to you. Hello? And I literally will say hi. And if nothing else, it's to say, now your student might say that I'm hard on them, but I also happen to know that on the day of graduation, there's someone at Harvard that's graduating and they're going to apply to the same program your daughter or your son is. And it's mm-hmm. my job to make sure that they're competitive.
0: Yes.
6: And when you put it in those, in that term, it's like, they're like, yeah, do everything you got to do. You know, so.
0: That's right. As they well ought to, you know, they didn't send their kids to school to goof off. They don't certainly want them to fail. I mean, nobody wants failure.
6: No.
0: But I mean, child doesn't want failure. It's just that young kids. Oh, wow. I feel old when I say that. Young kids are still young. I remember, I mean, we were young when we were in college. And sometimes you say, well, I'll put this off until it's due on Thursday. So I'll do it Wednesday morning or start, you know, stuff like that. And every time is not going to work. Sometimes it will, but having the parents that want to be engaged and especially those that are paying out of pocket, they want to know what's going on, even though FERPA doesn't allow universities.
6: The acronym escapes me, but actually while I'm talking to you, I'm just going to look it up. Actually, I can go to my account and every time we look in their grades, we have to say, whenever we go into the grades on Canvas, we have to check off the FERPA agreement. So they ain't playing around. So I'll find it in just a second. Check off the FERPA agreement. So they ain't playing around. So I'll find it in just a second.
0: Release of personal something.

0: But not having the option to say, I'm going to call your mama, which back in the old days before FERPA came along, you could. you could call people's mamas. But having yourself and others at an HBCU and other HBCUs being dedicated to the cause, and students that come from high schools where they were the rock star, then they show up in your classroom and find out otherwise.
1: You know, it's interesting you bring that up, and I'd like mm-hmm. to focus on that a second. There are a lot of students that over the years that I've heard said, you know, I was an A student in high school. I was always mm-hmm. at the top of the class or what have you.
0: Mm-hmm.
1: And I got to college. And oh, yeah, and they said, I didn't really have to study much. It just came to me. But now mm-hmm. that I've gotten to college, it's like, I actually have to work at this.
0: Mm-hmm.
1: And I thought, okay, that might be random, but I've heard it Mm-mm. quite often over the course of the years.
0: Mm-hmm.
1: And one of the things is that it's a little unfortunate because, you know, it's what is your benchmark? So if you're at the school where you're rocking it, mm-hmm. is that school self-evaluating, you know, the rigor of its curriculum? That's a whole discussion in itself, because I understand that they have state and federal protocols. They're not always at liberty to go about the right. curriculum the way they want to.
0: Right.
1: But it does speak testimony that universities are engaging in a rigor, because those students who found it so easy are now having to apply themselves. So in that respect, I actually think it's a good thing.
0: It so is.
1: Because they're going to have to, you know, it's a competitive world out there.
0: It is. And having the capability to develop analytical and critical thinking skills goes a long way, not just looking to get the answer into the next problem.
1: You know, absolutely right.
0: Being able to see the relevance of knowing why you had to solve problem one and then solve problem two, seeing the connection between those and bringing all those concepts together is what the end game should be, and being able to take that knowledge and build upon. It's a foundation. That's what it's a foundational, and it's a critical part of the foundation of building that infrastructure to take you up to wherever it is you're trying to go.
1: Yeah, if I knew then what I know now, and I think you're right, if I had a better understanding that these aren't just problems that you're solving, but you're really learning the mm-hmm. nature of things to a much bigger puzzle. Mm-hmm. I wonder what I'd be doing with myself today, but at least I can say with the journey that I had, it helps me understand what I did not appreciate then, I try to communicate to them now.
0: Yeah.
1: And I also like students to know, I struggled in math and science coming out of high school. So
0: really?
1: It's not, yeah, I didn't do well in math and science at all. I mean, what I found is from my training in education, I found out what I suffered from was something called stereotype threat. And stereotype threat, it was a term coined by Claude Steele at Stanford University in, I think, 1997. He wrote a paper called A Threat in the Air. And it talked about how demographics, a certain demographic group, if they are subjected to negative perceptions of their abilities, then they will start to harbor and facilitate those stereotypes.
0: Wow.
1: And that sounded like me entirely, because it wasn't until I changed the perception of myself and my mm-hmm. own abilities, it wasn't until that happened before I could ever solve a single math-related problem.
0: Whoa.
1: And so now that is part of my practice, that I try to incorporate with what I do the students' awareness that they are good enough to mm-hmm. understand this. Because the thing is, no one is going to sit in that classroom and tell you, I'm not smart enough to do this. Mm-hmm. They'll use other code words like, this is just so hard, or other subtleties, but they won't just blatantly say, I doubt that as a black person I can do this. They just won't say that. But that's what's in their head.
0: That's in their head. And when they decide, those that don't come to HBCUs and go other places, they're definitely not going to get that reinforcement for the most part. There may be, you know, the random professor here and there spread out across the country that does give a dirt. I was good. Anyway, they care. need to feel

0: came up. Yes, but my point was there's probably some that do, but there are definitely those that do on HBCU campuses. And I had never heard that term before, stereotype threat. And,
1: oh yeah, there's a good deal of research on it, and ever since I found out about it, it's just like I said, it's part of my education practice.
0: Yeah, well, I'll tell you what happened when I was in high school, and I wanted to get out of the general biology courses and all that stuff because I knew I was, you know, engaged, and B, I was better than that. My guidance counselor told me she didn't think that I was qualified to take advanced level science courses. Now, look, I have a PhD in nuclear physics, in theory. And so this woman is telling me this thing. And if I had believed her, I don't know what I would have done as opposed to what I did. And, you know, having those types of negative influences on you and having that authority, being an authority figure in your brain and having that be the last word is what happens a lot. So I guess that's how stereotype threat occurs, or one way that it manifests itself.
1: You're right. There was this time, I mean, there's so many stories I could tell you, but when you tell me this, I think to this one time in Ohio, I was doing a science camp it was sponsored by the Bernard Harris Foundation. But there was another summer camp going on simultaneously, and I spoke to those students. Now, these students were from low-income families that were trying to, this program was to expose them to STEM for achievement. Mm-hmm. So we had this little rap session one evening where it was just me sitting in the front, and then we had a kind of like a round circle of chairs, and it was like anybody can talk what they want to talk about. And I talked about my struggles and, you know, trying to get better at math and science. And this young lady just started crying. And she said, one of my counselors called me stupid.
0: Wow.
1: And now, personally, I never... Talk about naivety. I never thought that anyone would ever say that to a student because a parent would come down and probably beat the crap out of them. But there are some people out there that are very vocal about their low expectations of students. Mm-hmm. And that counselor called her stupid, and she was like, I felt stupid and I didn't feel smart. But now after talking to you, I feel like I actually can do this. And you just want to just wrap your arms around students like this and tell them, don't listen. See, people, here's the problem. People forget or don't understand that words have power.
0: Yes, they do.
1: And though you are venting your frustrations for whatever reason, and you call a child stupid, that could be the very moment that you have changed their whole track in life, because they have now convinced them of their low. They are basically going to facilitate your low expectations.
0: Right.
1: And the fact of the matter is, a person's potential is infinite, and it is incumbent upon us to encourage that potential such that they can realize what they want to do and what they can do in life, which I will be the first to say is anything. So I know there are people out there that there was just a thing on Facebook about a young man who was the first Black valedictorian at his school, and he was not allowed to give his valedictorian speech. Thank goodness the mayor of the town gave him a platform to allow him to give his valedictorian speech. And that principal who wanted to hold that student down, what he ended up doing was elevating that student, because now think about it, the entire nation knows who this student is now.
0: Right, exactly. And that happened last year to a girl who she was valedictorian, and she was an African-American girl. And there was a white girl who was salutatorian. They allowed the salutatorian to give a speech, but they did not allow the girl who became valedictorian to do her speech. That was just wrong. And so back to what our mission is and what you do and what we've done. And just when I say we, for my listeners, I did spend time in the classroom. I've taught gifted students physics. I've taught undergraduate students physics that were majors. I've taught non-majors. And so I've seen those kids. And one of the things I want to say about the high school gifted kids, I was not allowed There were maybe three that were in the program because it wasn't in a traditional school setting. Mm-hmm. I never was assigned any of the African-American students.
1: Really?
0: They were assigned to one of the other, my counterpart, who was non-African-American. I was the only African-American teacher in the school that I worked at. But the gifted kids, their parents had the game plan all mapped out for them. And I think that's one of the disadvantages that we have, or we did have. I'm sure it's getting better over time, but knowing what to do to get those scholarships in place, get those letters of recommendation, do that community service, take those dual enrollment courses, and all of the stuff that helps get you that much farther ahead. That map is already drawn for them, and those kids don't need to get after-school jobs and all of that that some of our kids have to do. And that takes away time from them developing academically, or either they have people like that guidance counselor that your student encountered or the one I encountered that are giving them that negative feedback, and they're saying, well, why even bother? That's what's going on probably in their head. Why even bother? And one of the other things is, as you matriculate upward towards a professional career, you find out sometime, as people like me and you, that being smart and working hard still is not enough, because we still look like we look. So we can be the smartest person in the zip code, which is probably true sometimes. But when we look like we look, that doesn't matter.
1: Implicit racial bias is real. Mm-hmm. Let's just call it for what it is. And, right. You know, an example that I'll tell, you know, there'll be those that are white that I'll talk to, and you ever, as a black person, I know you know this, you ever get those compliments from someone who's white and they don't even realize that that's not a compliment?
0: All the time. Oh, you're so articulate. Oh, wow. Ooh, physics. Oh, wow. That's amazing. Oh, it's like, they might as well pat you on top of your head sometimes, the way it comes out.
1: Yeah.
0: The shock value. What? Really? Yeah. You're pulling my leg. The one that really gets me is when they laugh, like I'm making it up.
1: I had one of those situations in a bar, interestingly enough.
0: Thought you were making it up.
1: Yeah. They're like, get out of here. What do you really do? Mm-hmm. And I just like,
0: yeah.
1: I said, tell me something. What is, I looked at them and I don't remember exactly, but I said something to the effect of, tell me something. What does X equals X naught plus V naught T plus 1/2 AT squared mean?
0: It's one of the equations of motion.
1: He was like, I don't know. Like, okay. If you can't tell me the answer to that question, then you can't tell me I'm lying.
0: Exactly. I can tell you the answer to it.
1: I know you can. So, you know, but, you know, an interesting thing, and since I brought it up, mm-hmm. I like to use that equation on the first day of class, because I'll tell them, you know, how many of you have had high school physics? And I'll say, okay, tell me, does this equation sound familiar to you? And I said, well, here's the thing. If you're intimidated with math, and I'm glad you pointed out, it is not that every single student at HBCU in a physics class is challenged. You've got exceptional right. students in the same classroom with the challenged students, and it's mm-hmm. our job to be able to bring both of them up. Right. And so, you know, so I just want to point that out. But I said, okay, if you're afraid of this equation, try reading it like a sentence. Because Galileo had said that mathematics is the language in which God has written the universe. So if you look at math as a language, you now make it less abstract and you're demystifying it. And so I said, I could talk to you just like this, but I could also say, and if you're speaking of Deutsch or I speak English, just depends on which nouns, verbs, and adjectives and grammar I use. So X, X naught, V naught, T, those are your nouns. Multiplying, mm-hmm. adding, subtracting, those are your verbs. Order of operations.
0: I'm writing that book right now. Yes.
1: Yeah.
0: I have a trademarked brand name for it, Mathquistics, Fluency Required.
1: Love it. Absolutely love it. Yeah, and they need to know this, because I think that's the barrier. It's not ability. No. All things hands down, they have the ability, but their perception of themselves and the perception of the content is what I find tends to be an inhibitor.
0: Yes.
1: And if a student doesn't think they're smart enough to do it, you can throw billions of dollars of curriculum at them and it isn't going to work. So no. What we have to do is get rid of we have to demystify it. We need to build up their confidence, their sense of self-efficacy, and then the sky is absolutely the limit.
0: It absolutely is. And they will also find out that it's difficult in a way, because if you can't visualize it, that makes it very difficult.
1: Oh, yeah.
0: If you don't build upon starting out with the general math and then continue to build along that trajectory to get to algebra, use the algebra in the next step, then you do the trigonometry and the geometry, which are kind of pivoting away from traditional arithmetic. That's when the visual pieces really matter.
1: There was
0: able to go back. No, go ahead.
1: Well, I was going to say I submitted a proposal last year, and it was a collaboration with a number of universities. But one of the things in our theoretical framework that we pointed out was some research. Forgive me that I don't remember her name off the top of my head, but she is a leading authority in basically. For lack of the word, it's basically she does research that shows a student's ability to visualize and see things in 3D space is a strong indicator of their performance in math-related topics. And so the research is there. It's everything that you're saying. If you don't have the ability to visualize the problem,
0: barrier.
1: It's a barrier. Forgive me that I sometimes pause on these words because a million thoughts are going through my head at once and I'm trying to grab which one I want to come out of my mouth.
0: I get it, because I do the same. We are of the same DNA. That's how our minds are wired. And I get it.
1: So
0: yeah, visualization is key, because we're talking about interactions. Physics in its fundamental definition is about studying interaction. And if you can't see what one thing is doing with respect to the other thing, then you're going to always be stuck in that fog. So yeah. you might see a little bit down the road, but your visibility will be very limited.
1: Well, and you know, and that's another thing for particularly physics instructors, high school, collegiate level around the country, around the world that may view this, I'm sure you will concur, or if you had not thought to, I ask you to look at this. One of the things that I thought was very telling was, okay, when they say do a physics problem, they say draw a picture. I did not appreciate the power of the picture for us. Because what that picture does is it allows us to see what they think it looks like. And that's very telling. Because, you know, I think of projectile motion problems or Newton law problems, and they get this description and they're trying to go from the text to actually visualizing what it is. And you look at the picture and it's like, now I see why you don't get it. It's like you think the ball is here when it's actually here, or you think that the forces are here when they're actually there. And it's almost the picture is part of our analysis of what they're thinking. There's another thing that I do. I sometimes give talks on misconception science. What it is we find that a person cannot embrace the concept if they have a different idea of what the concept looks like. And what if we don't ask the question, we could be, we'll say, oh, you're not studying hard enough, or you need to try harder. But the problem has nothing to do with them trying harder. It's that they think it looks like this. It actually is this, and they will have no reason to abandon this image unless you give them a new image and it works to solve the problem.
0: Right.
1: So, but that requires not us telling someone something. It requires asking questions. It requires us probing to see how does this student visualize the problem, rather than us just telling them this is what it looks like. Because I've found in many cases, you could draw a picture as clear as day, if their mind still has it locked in that it's something else, they will try to superimpose their understanding over what mm-hmm. you're describing, and it's an inhibitor.
0: Yes.
1: You know, so yeah. That power of visualization cannot be underestimated.
0: Right. And that is probably one of the larger determining factors, as you stated, of, you know, having the ability to visualize in 3D that keeps the field so limited in numbers, white, black, other. I mean, it's a small number compared to other disciplines and other courses of study, because, I mean, most people can't get past the math, and B, getting to the physics, if you do get past the math, you do have to be able to see it. And what I say is, if you can see it, you can solve it.
1: Absolutely right. And that goes from an undergraduate physics course all the way to doctoral level physics.
0: Yes, it does.
1: If you don't get the Bohr model, if you can't mm-hmm. visualize the Bohr model, then the Bohr model is kind of like, you're not going to embrace it.
0: Right.
1: You know, the classical model of the Bohr model, looking at an atom in terms of its energy levels and opposed to, because everybody's got it just stuck in their head that it looks kind of like that, you know, the solar system and so forth. And
0: exactly.
1: If that's what you're locked into, then quantum mechanics is not going to work for you.
0: Yes. And listeners, yes, we are getting into some physics here. This is Dr. Trina Coleman talking to Dr. Bryant Kent Wallace at Fisk University. And Dr. Wallace is the assistant professor of physics. He is the director of physics laboratories and the coordinator of rocketry. We haven't gotten to the rocketry part yet, but what we are telling you, keep listening, but what we're telling you is, A, the importance of general physics, the gatekeeper course, as I call it, towards career readiness and college readiness, which is also life readiness. Is understanding what you need to know and how you learn it. And if you want to do something in STEM, you got to be ready to be successful in Dr. Wallace's class and the Dr. Wallace's all over the country at other HBCUs and majority universities. But we ain't talking about them today. We're talking about what we do at our HBCUs. So, Dr. Wallace,
1: yes,
0: I appreciate your efforts once again, as I'm sure our listeners do. And yes, you do have to be able to visualize. And that is something that, even with video games nowadays, kids, I know they play a lot of video games. They're looking at them on a 2D canvas, but what's happening is actually in 3D. And I know AI now gives you the capability to do some of those things and see them in 3D. Short answer. Helpful?
1: I think that it depends on how it's used. And I'll give you an example. I'm gonna take the liberty of moving my camera to the screen here.
0: Okay, good. I can see it. I'll tell my listeners what you're going to... No, you're going to tell them what I'm seeing.
1: Okay, so what you're looking at is this, the computer I'm doing this interview on, in fact, here you are, but this is actually part of a flight simulator that I have built in my house.
0: How many monitors do you have? What, four?
1: Five.
0: Five. All righty then. Okay.
1: Okay. So what I wanted to show you was this is the cockpit. Let me see. There we go.
0: Listeners, this is so cool. He actually did build the flight simulator at the house.
1: So this is, as you can see, the cockpit of a 737.
0: Okay.
1: And over here, that's the this is the autopilot that it uses. This is the CPU, which is basically how you program the autopilot and so forth. Mm-hmm. Now, the reason I say that is this is a powerful learning tool if somebody wants to learn how to fly.
0: Mm-hmm. Okay?
1: So, and now this falls under the category of gaming,
0: mm-hmm.
1: But it's an incredible online community that it's a niche community, but we are vast. In fact, mm-hmm. I have a YouTube channel that just focuses on flight simulating. But my point to this is gaming can be actually very instrumental in understanding 3D space,
0: mm-hmm.
1: but it depends on the programmer and what they're trying to accomplish. So what I would say is gaming can be a good thing.
0: Mm-hmm.
1: Gaming can be reckless. It just depends on how you choose to use it. Now, I will say this. Even your the thing the kids want to play right now, the big thing is Fortnite. Well, first-person shooters do actually have things that students learn out of it. Case in point, physics models are in three. It doesn't explicitly say it, but you have an understanding of physics models because when students, like a kid might jump out of an airplane and they're going to fall, and obviously if you fall out of an airplane, you can die. But what they'll do is they'll put on this jetpack that allows them to slow down their descent. So now they're understanding forces.
0: Right.
1: They're understanding it in terms of application of that the force of gravity must be overcome by the force of the jetpack such that it decelerates their fall that they don't die when they hit the ground.
0: Yeah.
1: So right there, they understand that in order to fall from a high altitude, they must have some resisting force to slow them down such that they don't die. And so I'm just using that as a sense of an example. So I would say that I'm not an enemy of video games and kids, but what I am saying is that there are two risks. Three risks. One, a disassociation with reality. And what I mean by that is if you're in your house playing video games all the time, you're not learning how to interact with people. So you get off the video game and go out and play because there are real world experiences that you get from that. Two, another risk is that you sometimes create a reality that is not exactly the world that you live in. Because if that's all your frame of reference is, that's all you're really going to know. And then thirdly, I think it can sometimes be an escape. Video games were an escape for me when I was younger because I didn't want to deal with the challenges of feeling dumb because I couldn't do the homework. So I'll just play a video game because I'm good at that. So it's immediate gratification. So what you have to be careful of is a person relying on immediate gratification by being good at a video game versus long-term gratification, which is what you get from studying. Because it's not fun in the midst, but the benefits that you get from it are down the road.
0: Yes.
1: So, you know, it's everything with moderation, and I think that parents just need to be very, very proactive in their kids' life, meaning, let them play video games, but be proactive to say, okay, you need to go out and play, or it's time to turn the game off, it's time for homework. You know, and I mean, that's like literally that's another discussion in itself about parenting as it pertains to academics.
0: Especially as they start to get to that age where they think they don't need the parent to tell them things and it's almost time to go to college, but they're not as engaged in the process of what they need to do to be prepared when they get there. So they're not getting to college, taking remedial courses that they already took for free if they went to public school, or even if they went to private school, they've taken this course already. Now you're paying tuition for this course that your kid ought to have mastered before they got to college.
1: Absolutely right. And I, you know, full disclosure, when I got to Grambling, I scored so low in math, I had to go to, there were three levels of developmental math, and I was in the lowest one.
0: Say it ain't so.
1: Well, you know, a story I like to share with students is back when I was in this remedial math level 3, because you had the 3, 2, and 1, and I was sitting there just depressed, and we were doing inequalities, and I just couldn't understand what to do. I didn't understand inequalities since, like, literally K through 8. And the teacher, Miss Gamble, this just wonderful woman. And by the way, I went to Grambling State in Louisiana, so I already didn't want to go there. Mom wanted me to go there, and she was like, you need to be at an HBCU. And I'm sitting here as a Chicagoan from the south side of Chicago, like, yeah, Mom, that's right.
0: Yes.
1: I was like, everybody is the Klan in Louisiana. That's what I thought. And she was just the sweetest woman, Southern Belle, you can imagine. And she is an integral part of why I succeeded in math, because she said something that changed everything. She said, Mr. Wallace, it's very simple. All you have to do is remember that the alligator takes the biggest bite. And I sat there and I was like, and then I put my hands like the alligator symbol and I was like, oh my gosh. After years of being in the fog, it made sense. I thought, maybe I can understand math. And if it wasn't for that experience, I don't think anything would have changed.
0: Oh, wow.
1: And so there were
0: Shout out, Ms. Gamble.
1: I know. I actually did a Google search for her. I mean, who's to even say? I hope she's still alive. She wasn't that. She appeared to be in her 40s when I met her. Mm-hmm. But I tried to do a Google search just so I could tell her thank you. But I wasn't able to find her. But I say all of this to say that there's that moment. Mm-hmm. There's a moment that an educator can change your perception. And that perception change can be the difference between, you know, which is a noble profession, flipping burgers, mm-hmm. or becoming a physicist.
0: Right.
1: And it goes back to why people have to understand words have power.
0: Yeah, yes, they do.
1: And as educators, we have power. We mm-hmm. sometimes think that we're underappreciated and underpaid, but the fact of the matter is, I'm not kidding. We are superheroes. We are superheroes that have power, and our power is communicated through our intellect and our words, that we can literally elevate students to achieve, not only achieve, but achieve such that they exceed even what we have done in our careers. And that is what we should want.
0: That is what we want. We do want. Well, you do, I know, and I do, and I know that those that are advocates of our HBCU student success, supporters on and off campus and beyond the classroom, we want to see that happen. And it is happening. It's happening in an environment where they're still being challenged about their capabilities, but on a different level. You know, once they obtain the credential, they're still being challenged.
1: You're right. And the fact that you're even saying that it is happening, make no mistake, there are some incredible students in our HBCUs that are going to achieve incredible things. Take a Jedidah Eisler, the first mm-hmm. black woman to get her PhD in astrophysics from Yale. Mm-hmm. She attended Fisk University for her master's.
0: And she went to Norfolk State for her
1: undergraduate degree. So when, as mm-hmm. I alluded to earlier, your HBCUs can prepare a student such that they are competitive with students who may have done their undergraduate at Cal or Berkeley. I remember she was saying she had a student in her class. She was in undergrad. That student was from Cal, and it was mm-hmm. like it was the realization of, you know, she was telling me how, you know, this is what my competitors are. These are who my classmates are, and I'm just going to have to get this, and I'm going to have to achieve. And she didn't get discouraged. She completed. She got her doctorate. I believe she's now at Brown University, but she's a product mm-hmm. of an HBCU. Mm-hmm. And so make no mistake, our HBCUs can do incredible things on a daily basis, but because we're not part of the daily conversation, because we're competing with the narrative that these are the second tier educations.
0: Mm-hmm.
1: But sometimes you have to stop and listen and think, who are the ones saying that?
0: Right.
1: You know, and another thing that I've come across in my course in time is sometimes blacks that attend majority institutions and how they talk about how, you know, y'all just blah, blah, blah, blah, blah at HBCUs. Woo. You know, you need to be places like here. And someone said an interesting analogy to me about that. They said, they responded to the student, okay, let's take a look at this. You're at a majority institution, but what are you a member of? The Baptist student, Black Student Union. Where do you all sit? You all sit together in the cafeteria. You're like an HBCU, a mini HBCU inside of the majority institution.
0: Exactly.
1: So what are you talking about? And mm-hmm. don't get me wrong. I believe that we need to be everywhere. If we're not in the majority institutions, then the narrative is we're not good enough to be there. So if you're good enough to be at an HBCU like a Spelman or a Fisk or a Howard, be at a Howard, Spelman, or a Fisk. If you're good enough to be at a Yale or a Princeton, then be there. Be where you're going to be successful. But never think that it is the determining factor is simply because it's a majority institution and therefore it's better. That
0: right.
1: would be a very wrong perception. Because very here's what wrong. I know. What I know about majority institutions is, you know, they're obligated to have so many of people of color there. They are not obligated to graduate a darn one of you.
0: That is correct.
1: So you have to sometimes, you want to know if a university is supportive of you, take a look at their graduation rates, not their entrance rates.
2: Mm-hmm. Mm-hmm.
1: You know, that's going to tell you a lot.
0: Yeah.
1: And I'm not demonizing any majority institution, because I do believe that any majority institution, any, there are going to be people there that really are dedicated to student success. I'll give you an example. My doctorate, I went to Lipscomb University, which is a majority institution under Church of Christ.
2: Mm-hmm.
1: I'm not calling any names out of any other institutions, but I felt more welcome at that institution than, say, another said majority institution that I attended. One was like I was fighting to get in. The other one was like they were like, please come here. Mm-hmm. So I'm not demonizing majority institutions at all. I'm simply saying, do not have the assumption that majority institutions are better simply
0: better.
1: Because they are what they are.
0: Exactly.
1: That would not be the case.
0: That is not the case at all. And I'm here in Hampton, Virginia. I live here. First of all, one of the things I always tell people, I didn't meet Katherine Johnson until like 2 years ago. I didn't even know she was at NASA when I was doing internships. That's another show. I did not. And I was kind of bitter about the fact that I grew up in the same town, city with all three of those women. Didn't know any of them. But the point I want to make, based on what you just stated, is the fact that they all went to HBCUs because they had to. They didn't legally have to, but when they were going to college, and Katherine Johnson just turned 100. So 80 years ago, or 82, well, she might have went to college early. Anyway, 80 plus years ago, Katherine Johnson didn't really have the option. It was much easier for her to choose an HBCU while in West Virginia than to go to a majority institution. Now, for all you black folks that think that HBCUs are inferior to PWIs, and anybody else who thinks they're inferior, just look at those three women. They had to go to HBCUs. Look at all of our great scholars, litigators, civil rights activists, whatever. Look at the list. Scientists even. Look at the list. When that was the requirement almost. Legally, it wasn't, but Jim Crowish, yes, it was. And sometimes, yes, it is. Just looking at it from that perspective should give anybody some appreciation of what HBCUs are, what they had been, and what they still will be. And that is that safe haven of knowledge. You go there, you learn, you don't have to deal with the other stuff, worrying about political fallout and students that are not happy to see your face on their campus. Yes, they take ownership of the campus. And all of those things that come along with being at majority institutions. And knowing that your job at Google or wherever the heck you work at when you get out of college isn't going to pay more than the next person's job. If the HBCU student is going to go to Google and get paid to. One of my cousins started working at Google last year. She's a Hampton University graduate. I mean, they're there. We're there. We are in those places as well. Sometimes they may get their pick, or they may get there faster because of where they went, and sometimes they won't. But to compare one to the other and always say that the HBCU is not, that's option two, that's the last resort school, is just wrong. You know, some people do that. They're like, well, if I can't get into blah, blah, then I guess I'm going to have to go to, you know, Fisk or Hampton or wherever.
1: You know, and that's what they do. Those are the misconceptions. And yes. I can tell you from attending two HBCUs and two majority institutions, you know, the fact of the matter is all institutions have their place.
2: Mm-hmm.
1: There are some great institutions regardless of what their demographics are.
2: Mm-hmm.
1: But if you're basically going to make the assumption mm-hmm. that an institution is better simply because it is a majority institution, mm-hmm. then I would say that your view is skewed. Because as you said, many of our great scientists that have graduated from, let's take our founder of the physics department, Dr. Elmer Imes, the second black to get his PhD in physics. Mm-hmm. His research in infrared spectroscopy even continues today.
2: Mm-hmm.
1: How many people can say that what they worked on in their dissertation is over 100 years ago mm-hmm. is still influences research today? So, you know, I never feel like I'm in a position where I have to defend HBCUs, but more so that I need to pronounce it's their greatness. Mm-hmm. And because Spelman is not Spelman by accident. Fisk right. is not Fisk by accident. Morehouse is not Morehouse by accident. Howard is not Howard by accident. These institutions are here and exist. And by the way, I just don't even have time to go through all of them, so don't think I left you out that I was anything that was malicious.
0: No.
1: That's your listeners. I say, why did he say my school? I just they have so much time.
0: We haven't named them all yet.
1: Right. But we are truly the real life Wakanda. I mean, there are just so many great things that are coming, that are going on, but sometimes our institutions are invisible to you because they are the HBCU. But if you walk in the jungle and you walk the right path, you will pass that force field and you will see a world that you did not know existed.
0: Right.
1: You know, like our rocket team, the first year we got into the NASA SLI competition, we came in second place and we had just fielded a rocket team for the first time.
0: Well, that's
1: and
0: amazing.
1: The school, some of the schools that participated didn't even know who we were.
0: Of course not.
1: And so you can't judge a book by its cover. You know?
0: Exactly. No, you cannot. And just because you come from a place that is not known to them doesn't mean that you're not qualified to compete with them.
1: No. As a matter of fact, one of the schools, I'm not even going to call them out like that. I ain't got no hatred. That one of our competitors, their rocket blew up on the table, and they were a majority institution. Got second place. So, hey, all I'm saying is we are just as competitive.
0: We can build rockets too.
1: Indeed we can.
0: Absolutely. So, Dr. Wallace, it's been awesome talking with you. What would you like to say in closing to the listeners about Fisk, about your students, about how wonderful your job is and your flight simulator, whatever you want as a takeaway. And wow. I want to say this before you complete your statement. Yes, Dr. Wallace and I are colleagues. We have similar interests. We are both members of the National Society of Black Physicists. I appreciate you and all of our colleagues, and we all, you know, we have camaraderie. We also like to spread information, good information to through mentorship, through outreach, and in the classroom to take beyond the classroom, as I like to say. So, Dr. Wallace, I'm going to let you bring it on home for us.
1: Well, what more would I even need to say after that? I suppose what I would just simply say is this. To your listeners, if you are students, don't give up. If you're an exceptional student, strive to be even better. If you're a parent of a student and you don't know what to do, reach out to Fisk University. Reach out to a physics department. There's going to be somebody there. Reach out to me. They're at least going to point you in the right direction. Mm-hmm. Please reach out to Dr. Coleman. If you have dreams, but you just think those dreams are for other people, they are not. They are for you. And it all depends on how much you're willing to put into getting there. I had a 4 mm-hmm. in the ACT in math.
0: Nothing. You had a what?
1: A 4.
0: A single digit number 4.
1: I should have statistically guessed more answers.
0: Wow.
1: And it's nothing that I'm proud of. But there's an African proverb that was taught to me by one of my former instructors, Dr. Rich Milner. And it's start where you are. Just don't mm-hmm. stay there. It doesn't matter where you are. Your past does not have to dictate your future. And there are those of us here who are dedicated to your success. Seek us out, and we will find a way to facilitate you achieving all that it is that you wish to achieve. And yeah. I think in closing, I'll just simply say, never think you're not good enough. Because if you think that, you're right. If you believe you're great, you are right. And you need to align yourself with the people that share your vision, or at least are dedicated to you realizing what your vision is.
0: Well, thank you. And let our listeners know how to get in touch with you, since you put it out there like that. And I was going to ask you anyway. How do we get in touch with you?
1: You can email me at Fisk University, which is B as in Bravo Wallace at Fisk.edu.
0: All right.
1: I'm on Facebook, Brian Kent Wallace. I am on Instagram, Dr. BK Wallace. I am on Twitter, which is Physics70, or at Physics70. So okay. You have all those ways of getting a hold of me. And also my science YouTube channel is Science U, which is Science Y-O-U with an exclamation point. Okay. Some nice funny videos there to help you get you excited about science. But ultimately, you just send me an email if you have questions. Even if it's just to find out, well, what do I do with my child if I want them to have exposure to X, Y, and Z? I'll try to get you whatever information I have that will benefit you.
0: Well, thank you so much. And it's been a pleasure.
1: Thank you for inviting me on your show. I am honored that you would think that I had something positive to contribute.
0: Come on, thank you
1: for all of the work that you do, because no, like you said, there are a few places out there with African Americans doing this in STEM, and you don't have to do it because of this being your passion. And I thank you for not just letting it be an idea in your head, but actually putting forth the effort to doing what you do. Oh. It is rare and it is needed.
0: Well, I appreciate those words of kindness, and I am going to keep doing this thing until somebody snatches me off the air. No, I'll find a way to get back on. No, we're good. We're good. And so this is Dr. Trina Coleman of Beyond the Classroom. And until next time.

0: Good day, everyone. You're tuned in to In the Huddle. This is a special edition where we will flip the script. I'm your guest host, Rhonda Morgan. I will be talking to the host of In the Huddle, Lerone Coach Jennings. Hello, Mr. Jennings. How are you today?
1: Hey, Rhonda. How you doing?
0: I'm doing fine, Coach. I have one question to start off with.
1: Okay.
0: Can you tell me a little bit about your family, about yourself?
1: Yes. My name is Lerone Jennings, Sr., and everybody called me Coach because my background in coaching. And family-wise, my mother, father, who's deceased, Mary, Fred Jennings, and they had some challenges growing up, but both of them did the best they could, raising three boys and three girls. I had a great childhood. It was challenging, but it was a lot of fun. And we was very poor, but we really didn't know it until later on in life. We just made do with what we had to work with. So that's a little bit about my background.
0: Okay. Can you share with me some of the things about your childhood and your teenage years?
1: Yes, I was born in Lafayette, Alabama. But my parents moved us to Chattanooga, Tennessee when I was 2 years old. Okay. So coming to Chattanooga was a highlight because Chattanooga was a booming town. It was a manufacturing town, I was told. And the jobs that was here, my father came here to get a job and to advance the family economically so that we could do well. And I went to Howard High School in South Chattanooga. Okay. Well, really Howard Elementary, junior high and high school, Rhonda.
0: Okay.
1: First through the 12th grade, the same school all the way through. I'm one of the few that did that and had a great experience. School was my safe haven and was an athlete and played every sport that the school had to offer, football, basketball, ran track, baseball, and did quite well in all of them. And God really blessed me. And I became a pretty good student as well. So my teacher, Ms. Hunter, convinced me being a good athlete was fine, but being a good student was even better.
0: Okay.
1: She convinced me of that. She was pretty. I always tell this. She was pretty, and she smelled good every day. So I was trying to impress her, and I did to become a good student. It was great.
0: Okay. Wow.
1: I went on to college because of my athletic and academic affairs.
0: Okay. And can you share with me your education, what colleges you attend and degrees that you received?
1: Yeah. It was a great experience because of the education I got at Howard School and the motivation I got from my teachers and coaches. I was able to earn an athletic and academic scholarship. And I went to Fisk University, HBCU, and it was known at the time as one of those colleges that produced some academic students that would compete in the world, and I was impressed with that. And I got a BS degree in health and physical education because I always, from the first grade, I decided in the first grade I wanted to be a teacher and a coach.
0: Okay.
1: Teacher and a coach that influenced me greatly, and I wanted to model myself after them, and that was my pursuit. And then after I graduated from Fisk University, I came back to Chattanooga and started my teaching and coaching career at my high school. Can you believe that? At my alma mater.
0: Oh wow! Yeah, I know that would have to be something.
1: Yeah. Back at my alma mater, and that was my plan. That was, I wanted to come back and motivate, teach, and coach kids that was going through life tough and challenging like I had it. And I had the privilege of coaching Reggie White at Howard. That was one of my claim to fame, one of the well-known athletes. And then after I got a degree also in administration and supervision, one of my principals convinced me that I was a good leader and I needed to get my degree in administration and supervision because he saw me becoming assistant principal and ultimately a principal. And guess what? I did.
0: Wonderful.
1: Yeah. I came back to Howard as a principal too. Can you believe that?
0: Wow. Just centered around it.
1: Yeah, that was fun. My alma mater had a lot of me, all the way from a student to a teacher, coach, to a principal, all the way through. That was very interesting and rewarding.
0: Yeah. Well, what are some of the favorite things you like to do?
1: A couple of things that I really enjoy doing, of course, is teaching. I'm a natural teacher and coach. And after giving my life to Jesus Christ and becoming a minister as well, I mean, teaching and coaching is the same, or you teaching and coaching the Word of God and people's lives. And people ask me if I still, do I miss coaching? And I said, no, athletic coaching I do not miss, because I'm still coaching. I'm a life coach, and I teach people what the playbook of the Bible, what God says about how to live. So I really enjoy teaching the Word of God. I really enjoy reading and just meditating on the things of God. And I really enjoy spending time with my family, and especially my grandchildren that I get a chance to teach and coach as well. I travel a little bit, not as much as I used to, but I enjoy traveling as well.
0: Okay. Wonderful. Okay. You have any favorite slogans or sayings that you are known for?
1: Yeah. A lot of my athletes still remember, I used to tell them, you can't quit, you can't give up. And I used to push them hard and in the game of athletics. And I used to always remind them, the game of life is going to be just as tough. And I'm trying to get you ready. You may not be a professional athlete in athletics, but you're going to be a professional something. And I got known for encouraging them to never quit, never give up. And even the close games that we had, there were several games that we played that I can remember vividly. It looked like we was losing the game. It was only a few seconds left in the game. And I always tell them, don't give up. We can't quit. And some of those games we was able to pull out and win because we didn't give up and we didn't quit. Another one of my slogans that I love to remind people of is that you can't make sense out of nonsense. So when people come to you with foolishness and nonsense, don't try to make sense out of it. Just ignore it and keep moving forward. And don't let it bog you down. Because people bring a lot of nonsense to you and a lot of foolishness. You gotta be able to discern that nonsense and foolishness quickly.
0: And we do.
1: Yeah, and dispel of it and keep moving forward. So those two things kind of jump out at me.
0: Oh, okay. I like them both. I like them both. They're very inspiring. What is your occupation now?
1: My occupation now is I'm an administrator, the administrator for the Department of Youth and Family Development for the City of Chattanooga. Mayor Burke appointed me to this position in 2013 when he came into office as the mayor. I've had an interesting career and served in various capacities, as I said to you, teacher, coach, assistant principal, principal, minister, pastor. So I've served in executive director of the Bethlehem Center. So I've had an interesting career. I've retired two other times, and I failed retirement both times. So I'm back at it again. I got a retirement retirement run to coming up in March, and I'm already planning to do something else after that. So.
0: Oh, wow. Okay, just can't get there, huh? Something's always pulling back.
1: I love it. Yeah. I love what I do. I love people.
0: Yeah. If it's something you like, keep pushing. How long have you been in the position that you're in? How many years have you?
1: This is the, it'll be 8 years in March when we finish up. We're in the seven and a half years to be exact right now. And try to finish strong, you know? So it's been a good ride.
0: Yes. Mm-hmm. Okay. And do you enjoy what you do?
1: I love it.
0: It's obvious. I can see from your expression you do.
1: I love it. I wake up every day with excitement in my eyes and in my spirit, in my bones, and knowing that there's somebody out there that I'm going to help, encourage, whether it's a coworker or whether it's a citizen in the community, somebody that's going to need hope. And that's what I see myself. I'm a hope dealer. I deal hope. And I always tell the dope boys, you need to give up dealing dope and deal some hope. People need inspiration and encouragement. And me and Pastor
0: Steve, yes, they Thomas, do.
1: We want to encourage people in that particular vein. So, yeah, I enjoy it all the way.
0: Okay, great. Yeah, I love that advice that you're giving them. I hope they listen. As a community leader, what is your favorite focus to impact the youth and their families and the communities?
1: My focus is number one. I want them to know the love of God. That's number one. I don't sacrifice my ministry just because I'm in government, but I want families and youth to know that God loves them and created them in His image, and He created them to be successful. He has a plan and a purpose for their life. And all they got to do is discover it and pursue it. So the second part of that is education. If you're going to elevate and rise in life, you're going to have to be prepared with knowledge. You got to get your education, and you got to learn how the world and the systems of the world work. So once you learn that, if you love God and get knowledge in your head and get the proper education based on your interest and skill set and your passion. Then the third thing, I like teaching them how the love of God, your educational endeavors can lead to the love of God, your educational endeavors can lead to economic stability.

0: then, of course, economic mobility to help you advance yourself in the financial world for your family stability as well as yourself.
1: Okay. What has been the most challenging thing or things about trying to help the youth in Chattanooga?
0: Well, you know, some people don't know they need help. And okay. When you find people that's ignorant or not knowledgeable of how things work, they will fight against you when you're trying to help them. It's kind of like I was taught years ago, if you see someone drowning, don't jump in the water right away because they're fighting the water. If you jump in the water and try to save them right away, they're going to put a lock on you or a grip on you to take you down with them. Give them time to tire themselves out. Give them time to loosen up a little bit and realize that they're drowning. So when you go in to help them, they won't resist your help. So some people, young people, don't know they need help. And some people think people that's older, like me, or just old fogies and just don't know and don't realize uh-huh. that we have a lot of wisdom and a lot of life lessons to teach them in order for them to experience life differently and even better. So I try to help them understand that they don't have to make all the mistakes on their own. They can learn mm-hmm. from other people's mistakes if they just listen. So that's the most challenging thing for me when I see young people that don't listen to the parents, don't listen to the law, don't listen to the teachers, don't listen to the coaches, and end up making foolish mistakes where they're trapped in prison for extended periods of time because they just didn't listen and didn't believe what yeah. we was trying to tell them. It breaks my heart. That's the most difficult thing that I have to contend with.
1: Okay. Well, before we go to break, I have one more question to ask you. How often do you hold seminars, workshops, or events that enhance what you do for the youth and their families, in the past or present?
0: Yeah, pre-COVID, we did a lot of that in person and in groups, small groups, large seminars and rallies and things like that. We're doing more with during COVID. Of course, we're taking advantage of Zoom, kids zooming uh-huh. in, and adults and parents. So we just do what we can with what we got to work with. Because people still got to get the information. We can't. There's no excuse. COVID can't stop everything. You still got to find a way to get people the information and the knowledge that they need, the inspiration and the hope that they need to keep pushing forward uh-huh. and keep living life the best they can. So those avenues are ways that we reach people to get them information.
1: Okay. Right. Yeah. If you're just joining us, you're watching a special edition of In the Huddle. I am your guest host, Rhonda Morgan. Hi, Coach. We're back again.
0: All right, Rhonda. Thank you for letting me hang out with you a little bit.
1: Oh, my pleasure.
0: All right.
1: I have a few more questions to ask you as we move forward. Okay. Are there some major events? Okay. Are there some major events that are held annually where the youth participate and even the parents?
0: Yes, we do what we call, we have youth, we have boys summits, large events, pre-COVID, large summits for the boys, giving the boys a focus and an emphasis, and we also have girls summits as well. We try to do that on a regular basis and annually. We have youth rallies, an end of the year school year, as well as end of the summer back to school type of events to give away school supplies, backpacks to get the children prepared and ready. We have seminars to help parents understand and know what they need to do to be a better okay. support of the children's academic development. So we try to engage.

0: those families that come through our hands and presence to help them be better off through the year.
1: Okay, that sounds great. What are some of the pros and cons of serving in the mayor's office for the city of Chattanooga?
0: Well, you know, Mayor Burke has been a phenomenal mayor, and I don't think I probably would have worked for anyone else. And he gave me a lot of flexibility and a lot of authority to do what we've been able to do with youth and family development for the city. And I can say the pros have been that we have impacted all the children that come through our centers and all the, even the senior centers, the adults that come through our program have been greatly blessed. I have been given the budget. I have been given the staff and the resources to help those individuals become the best person. Mayor Burke used to always tell us, remove the barriers that interfere with people being their best. If it's in the way, use your position and authority to help people realize their best potential. And that was so refreshing to work for a leader that has given you that kind of authority to open doors and to create opportunities for those in need. I would say, working for the city, you're in a fishbowl. You know, the media and everybody, they watch closely everything you do. And so you have to, sometimes you have to be careful and cautious in terms of everybody. You got haters out there. You got people that don't always celebrate your success and what you're doing. And you got people who will always try to hate on you or do things or say things to try to discourage you. But you have to be strong enough to push through it and know that you're there to honor God, to serve the people, and to take care of business to help them move forward. So I put it in that perspective.
1: Okay, thank you. What persons or person have influenced your life that led you to focusing on helping others in the community? And what are some of those things that they may have said that influenced you?
0: I go back to when I decided to be a teacher and a coach. One of my coaches, Fred White, I was in the first grade. The way he handled us and me, he encouraged motivated and inspired us and celebrated our successes. And I had a teacher named Miss Hunter. She challenged me academically. And I can say those two individuals got me off to a good start. And all of my other teachers, most of my other teachers, they were there to support. Mind you, I had one teacher that told me once that I wasn't going to never be nothing.
1: Oh, wow.
0: Yeah. But that motivated me, too. That didn't discourage me. That motivated me, too. As a matter of fact, when I came back to teach, my classroom was right next to hers. And I reminded her what she said to me. And I tried to rub it in a little bit. I probably shouldn't have done that, but I just couldn't resist it. So those teachers and coaches and my directors at our centers when I was growing up, the center, the very centers that I'm overseeing now, YFB centers, they was called recreation centers back in the day when I was growing up. Mm-hmm. And those directors at those centers were motivational to me. And one particular guy that I remember more than others was Joe Johnson. And I remember... Lee Derricks and Henry Bowles, those were coaches that really helped me overcome my personal challenges growing up in poverty and struggling.
1: Okay.
0: And some of the things they told me is what I tell young people today, like I mentioned earlier, particularly don't give up. Don't give up. Keep going after your goals and aspirations until you get there. So, it works. I'm an example of it. It really do work.
1: Yes, they do. I know that you were a coach. We've talked about that in this interview. What are some of the pros and cons of serving as a coach that may have contributed to how you communicate with youth and their families?
0: Once a coach, always a coach. Pros, you see people not where they are. As a coach, you don't look at where they are. You look at where you want them to be and what you have to do to coach them up and help them realize their potential. And first, you have to get them to believe in themselves, and then you have to get them to believe in what you're teaching them that is going to work. All they have to do is execute it and apply it. Once they believe in themselves and once they believe in your system and what you're teaching them, and they begin to execute it, and the light comes on in their brain and their mind, it's like, this is for it. It works. It can happen. Then they have hope, and they begin to apply themselves even more and more because you convince them, okay, you see it'll work. All you got to do now is practice on it, make it better. And it's the same way in life. Mm-hmm. You got to believe in yourself. You got to develop a system and a process through your educational endeavors. And then you got to execute it, and then you got to apply it, and then you got to practice it, and keep getting better, better, and better. And it becomes an everyday part of your life, and you see what God created you to do and what he created you to be as a whole, and it's rewarding and exciting. Again, on the con side, you got to be patient. Sometimes some teachers and coaches are not patient. I happen to have one of my spiritual traits is patience. As I said earlier, I don't see people where they are. I see them in terms of what they could be, and that's what I dwell on. So I be patient and help them get to where they can celebrate their success.
1: Okay. I'm trying to see if I should ask you this next question of how did you get into coaching? You pretty much talked a lot about it already.
0: Yeah, I can read and write. Kind of influenced you. Yeah, okay. Sports. I grew up playing sports. Even before I got to school, we played sports in the neighborhood. Then when I got to the school in the first grade, I started playing sports. And my coach saw my talent. He saw my ability. And he helped me develop it. And being who he was, he had a special touch. And I wanted to help young people be like him, and because of how he made me want to be like him. So coaching was my best. I say it was a calling. The way it worked out, my teaching and coaching career, I feel like God called me to do that.
1: Yeah.
0: It came so natural and so easy for me. Yeah.
1: Well, it probably was. Yeah. You probably went down the right road. Has coaching made a difference in what you are doing now?
0: Oh, yeah. Oh, yeah, absolutely. Everything I do in every position I've held in leadership, coaching and the principles that I learned as an athlete and as a coach plays into my leadership strategy. Number one, you got to be willing to learn. And as an athlete and as a coach, you got to learn. You got to learn how to get along with others as a team. You got to have teamwork. You got to respect your teammates and respect their abilities and use their abilities as well as your own for your success of the team. You got to be willing to work hard and push yourself and push your teammates to do well. And you got to be a good sportsman. You got to learn how to win, but you also got to learn how to lose with the right spirit and the right attitude and come back to overcome where you didn't do so well. If you lost, you still got to work hard to come back to be a winner. So all of those skills and all of those abilities as a team and a team player, working hard, encouraging your teammates, and leading your teammates. You got to learn how to lead as well as follow. So when I became a leader, I realized that it wasn't as difficult because I had been doing a lot of this all along. A lot of my teammates would always select me as a team captain because they saw things in me that they wanted to follow. And it carried over into my professional life as well. And it definitely helped me be the leader that I am. And I still use my coaching and athletic background and skill set to be successful.
1: Okay. You've coached some famous athletes like Hall of Famer Reggie White and in WNBA and Olympic gold medalist Venus Lacey. Do you accredit their success to your coaching?
0: Well, I see you've done a little homework.
1: Yes.
0: I would say, no, I don't contribute my coaching to their success. It was a combination of coaches. I played a role in their success. And that's one thing you have to learn is that, you know, whatever you contribute to the team or to an individual's life, it's not just you. It's a collaboration of individuals' efforts, skill sets, and abilities to motivate. So I probably had I know that I had a small role in those individual successes, all the athletes that I coached. If you talk to Venus Lacey, she'll try to give me all the credit because she didn't want to play basketball, and I made her play. I tricked her in playing. I told her she was going to have to go to another school if she didn't come out for basketball. And she said, you can do that. You can make me go to another school. I said, I didn't tell her the truth, but I tricked her and told her I could. And she came out for basketball. She's glad I tricked her, but she won championships at every level. Reggie White was just a natural. He was a natural athlete, a man among a man among boys, and he really stood out. I knew he was going to do great things. So we contributed a lot or a little to their success. A lot of my other athletes who didn't become professional, but they became men and women that is professional parents and professional in their craft as whatever profession they went into. And they remind me of that when I see them, even to this day.
1: Oh, okay. Wow. Will you ever, do you think that you would coach again or serve in an athletic director's position in the future?
0: Not firsthand. I coach coaches and I coach athletic directors. I advise them and I help them learn some things and try to help them not make the mistakes that I made to advance their careers and success faster than I got there. But I still see myself coaching as far as a life coach, as I mentioned earlier, teaching people, whether it's athletics or sports, the mental game of sports, psychology. There's a psychology of sports that I work with people on to this day.
1: Okay.
0: Even athletes that want to go to the next level, I tell them, you may have the physical ability, but if your mind is not right, you won't make it. You won't get there. And if you get there, you won't stay because you got to be mentally prepared as well as physically and emotionally and spiritually prepared to really be the best at the craft. So
1: yeah,
0: I still coach people in the game of life, hoping that they'll turn out to be what God created them to be and what he's designed them to do. Everybody's not cut out to be an athlete, but they can be the best at what God given them gifts to do.
1: So true. So true. I understand that you are an ordained minister. As a whole, how has that impacted your life, family, work, relationships?
0: Wow, giving my life to Jesus Christ was the most important decision I ever made. I was a good person growing up. I had aspirations, and I was trying to figure out how to get there. But May 24th, 1983 is when I committed my life to Christ. I grew up as a church goer, but I wasn't a committed disciple and follower of Jesus until 1983.
1: Okay.
0: And that's when I gave my life and became a committed disciple. Changed me radically. And my profession, I stopped worried about, I wasn't so concerned about winning games as much as I was concerned about winning souls and helping those young people and families realize the best life is the life living for Jesus Christ. And that's when I began to shift my emphasis on the gospel. Family, my family life changed. It was tremendously impacted. My kids' lives were impacted. I was able to teach and train them and bring them up based on the gospel and a family that loved God. So, it changed my life. And then as I went into ministry, I was more concerned about just helping people realize simple life of what God designed us to live. And I ministered, pastored, and still minister around the country when I get the opportunities. COVID has shut everything down, but I still, matter of fact, I was up at Bryan College recently and shared the vision and mission as it relates to what God is calling us to do next. So it was a game changer. And I learned the Bible. Uh-huh. I studied a lot of playbooks, Rhonda. But when I got a hold to that Bible and began to understand it, it was the playbook of playbooks. And I realized the master coach Jesus. Ooh, I'm like, I'm on the best team ever. And it changed.
1: Right.
0: Yeah, it's amazing. So
1: amen.
0: Still operate in that vein.
1: Yeah. That's wonderful, and that you're applying it, so you can see it. That's wonderful. That's a key point, because a lot of people don't see how it can help them in what they're doing.
0: Yeah.
1: As someone who has held several positions, what regrets do you have, if any, that may, something like what you think you could have done better?
0: Well, I really don't have any major regrets. Everything I've done, I've enjoyed, and my journey has been really good. It was one thing I wanted to do that I didn't get to do, and that was go back to my alma mater, Howard School, as the head football coach.
1: Oh.
0: God, with a sense of humor, he sent me back as the head principal.
1: So, he has a sense of humor.
0: So I still, there's a little small part of me that I wanted to coach football at my alma mater, Howard School, but I didn't get a chance to do it. I ended up coaching, being the head football coach at my the rivalry school, which was Brainerd High School, and doing that era. Okay. During that era, Brainerd and Howard was arch rivals, and my Howard Huskin Tiger fans couldn't believe that I was over at Brainerd High School coaching. And I was like, well, it's just a job, but some people, those rivalries run so deep, they can't see it no other way.
1: Yes, they do.
0: Kind of like in the political world.
1: Mm-hmm. Yes.
0: Folks don't know how to get along, even if they don't win, and it's different than what they expected. So we got to learn how to accept things as they are, no matter how they turn out, and still keep the right attitude and trust God to move us forward for success.
1: Amen to that. Yes. What event or events in your life has impacted you most in the positive?
0: giving my life to Christ. And then the second thing I would say is get married. I've been married 40 years this year, to celebrate 40 years in July. And the children that my wife and I brought into the world has been amazing and phenomenal. So seeing the next generation, particularly me growing up in poverty, my children don't know poverty, my grandchildren don't know poverty.
1: Wonderful.
0: God allowed me to break the back of poverty. And the other thing I would say is preparing for this life, this stage of life that I'm in. I'm 66 years old, nearing retirement again. And I've prepared for it well. And I would say to the listening audience that's out there, you got to prepare financially, spiritually, and emotionally for your latter years. And if you don't, you'll be struggling trying to make ends meet and trying to figure out how you're going to survive. And as you get older, you don't need that baggage. So do what you need to do early in your life to plan, to save and invest, and be prepared for when the time comes that you can slow down a little bit. Not worry.
1: Yeah.
0: About. Yeah.
1: Right. Well, what type of leader would you call yourself, and what are some leadership qualities that make you the leader you are today?
0: Well, I'll say the number one style of leadership that I am is a servant leader. And I say I'm a servant leader because I like leading by example. The people that I've ever led, I want them to see and know that I don't think I'm better than them. I want them to see and know that I care about them and I have a philosophy and a strategy that's going to help all of us be successful. So I like serving people and leading through servanthood. The other piece I would say is I'm a transformational leader. I like to bring about change. I would like to bring about change for the good. When I see something wrong or not good for the team, for the organization, for the community, or whatever influence I have, I want to transform it. Because Jesus was a transformer. He brought about change, and he helped people see about his goodness, but yet from a transforming perspective. So I like to use my leadership authority and ability to bring about change for the good, not just for the sake of change, but change for the good for everybody involved. So those two type of leaders, I feel that I lean towards the most. And my skill set helps me in that particular vein. I'm an impact leader. Got to make an impact. It makes no sense to be in the game or doing anything if you're not going to make an impact. If your legacy is not going to be remembered in a positive capacity, in a positive vein, what's the good? What's the use? So I would say a servant leader, a transformational leader, and an impact leader, making sure it get done for the glory of God, for the good of the people, and for my own peace and sanity that I've done the best I could do when it's all said and done, that my legacy for my family and my children and for the community remember me as someone that made a difference.
1: Yeah. What has been your most significant decision that you had to make that either positively or negatively impacted you, your family, and others?
0: I keep going back. The most significant decision I ever made was giving my life to Jesus Christ, following him, and making a full commitment to him. The other one, I would say, going to college. I'm a first generation college student.
1: Had
0: I not gone to college and pursued higher education, I would have got stuck in the mud with the challenges of poverty and community and cultural oppression and society oppression. So going to college, in particular Fisk University, that was right in the middle of teaching African Americans the whole system of oppression and racism and the challenges that we face. We learned a lot of things at Fisk University as a black student that I don't think I would have gotten in any other colleges, at least HBCU. I think probably other HBCU colleges was helping us realize who we were and that we was not okay. who the world said we were. We was better than what they said we were. And they helped me realize mm-hmm. that I had potential. I gained a lot of pride and gained a lot of respect for myself. And I overcame a lot of the challenges that I had to overcome to pursue my dream. Mm-hmm. So those things, and then I decided, because of my knowledge and education, I decided uh-huh. that I wasn't going to hate white people. Because during that time, uh-huh. that's kind of what we had in our heads, that white people was trying to destroy us, hold us back, keep us down. And it was, some of them were. But I had in my spirit, in my head, that I hated all white people. And when I gave my life to Jesus, when I got educated, trained properly, I was delivered from that hatred and from that pain and agony of being mad at people that I thought was against me, and learned how to love them in spite of what they thought of me, and overcame because I felt better about myself and who I was.
1: Yeah. Wonderful. Yeah. That's what he does. Yeah.
0: That's deliberate.
1: Yes, because so many, I don't want to get us off the interview yet, but so many people take that, they feel that way. So I'm so glad that you had an opportunity to have your eyes open, as so yeah. many of us had to have our eyes open.
0: Yeah.
1: What career path do you think you would have chosen if not for coaching or being an administrator for the city of Chattanooga?
0: You know, that's a good question, Rhonda. In my mind, I don't see no other career path. I can't even fathom no other career path. There's never been, everything that I've done was God ordained. And every step that I took from the beginning and every transition that I made, God gave me the green light and opened the door and showed me that this was his next move for my life, for my career. So I really do feel with all of my heart, mind, spirit, and soul that God has ordained and ordered my steps. And I feel so good about it. And I can't even imagine any other path, even to this point, and even transitioning from this role as administrator of youth and family development for the city of Chattanooga, thinking about other ministry opportunities that I'll be involved in after this.
1: Okay. Can you share with me a little bit about your book? I know that you have a book out there. Can you share a little bit of the information?
0: Yeah, I got two books out there. One, A Crisis in Crisis in Urban America was the first book that I wrote. And then the second book is on leadership. You might be interested in that. It's Leading the Way Forward. Both of them are on Amazon. The question, I was inspired to write those books because of life experiences. I wanted to document some of my life experiences. Tell my story and help people understand. I think everybody needs to write a book, to tell you the truth. Everybody ought to document their story. Everybody ought to document life experiences that they've gone through, either journal it, to just see and know and understand their journey. So Crisis in Urban America is all about me growing up in the inner city of Chattanooga. and becoming from a student, child, all the way up to teaching, coaching, to minister of the gospel, to business, entrepreneur, to what I'm doing today. It gave the insights of the challenges that I faced and what I had to overcome. And progress towards wholeness, what I needed to do and what I had to do step by step to get there. So pretty interesting read. Leading the Way Forward is the leadership book that I wrote. It's a playbook on leadership.
1: Okay. And,
0: these are some things that I learned and experienced and some nuggets. I call them nuggets that I learned along the way that helped me be the leader that I've become, and what I've learned from other leaders as well, and put it in the framework of a playbook, because as an athlete and as a coach, you know, we study the playbooks with our plays and everything that we was going to run and execute. So I developed it in the form of a playbook for life, a playbook for and how to lead the way forward, how to elevate your game in leadership to help young leaders. And I still use that book to teach and train. Matter of fact, I got a leadership class coming up in a couple of weeks to start a group of 12 young leaders on some nuggets that will help them become better leaders. As I grow older, I'm trying to leave something behind, a legacy that will help them continue to lead. So those two books are the books. And I got a couple of other things I want to get out of my spirit, and document, get on paper. And it's good to do.
1: Yeah. You I'm going to have to grab both of those.
0: Yeah. If you order that book on Amazon, there's an error on it. They got the book priced. There's an error that they put on there. It's priced very high. And I got to call into them to make that, correct that error. But I can get you a copy of it. I'd be glad to.
1: Oh, okay. Thank you. Surely can use it coming out of college. So it should be a help for me, I'm pretty sure. Let's see. One more question for you. What advice can you give as a leadership major?
0: Well, the first thing you have to understand when you roll into leadership, you start out amongst your peers, right? You're working amongst your peers and your colleagues. When you become a leader, you elevate above your peers. Now you're in a role to where you got to supervise your peers. So one of the first advices I give to leaders, don't let your peers pull you down. You pull your peers up and help them understand that you can't operate at their level anymore. You can understand where they are, but you cannot operate at their level because you're operating at a higher level and you have greater expectations for them and for yourself. A lot of young leaders can't get that. They're trying to be friends with their peers as before they got promoted or elevated, and they end up making a lot of mistakes because they didn't establish themselves as the leader now, but they will continue to try to get along and hang out and to be what their peers want them to be rather than developing into the leader that they need to be. The second thing I would say, surround yourself with people that you can trust. Some people you'll inherit in leadership positions, and you have to inherit them and deal with them. But they might not like how you roll. They might not like your philosophy. They might not like your vision, but you got to deal with them. You got to shape them and mold them and correct them and discipline them to get them where you want them to be, to respect your authority. And every chance you get for a new hire or a new person to come in, you want to hire people with like-minded vision and will submit to your authority that you can trust and will help you accomplish what your goals are. The other thing I would add, thirdly, I would say, don't be afraid to discipline people that's out of order. Be bold and be courageous. Some leaders, my demeanor and my personality is not hardcore, but when I run up against a hardcore person that's trying to disrespect me, take advantage of my authority, I have to shut them down, correct them, and discipline them, and let them know. Every leader needs to have a little bit of gangster in them. You got to have a little bit of toughness. You got to have a little bit of toughness.
1: So I like that.
0: Yeah, so you can demand your respect. Otherwise, folk will run over you. And they're going to try you. They're going to try you to see what you're going to let them get away with. So those three things that I would say as a leader elevating early on, you have to establish. Be firm, be fair, and be consistent in your dealings with your subordinates. And they'll work with you, respect you, and help you do what you want to do. Try to measure your outcome, whatever it is you want to do or you're trying to accomplish. Make sure you measure it and help them see and understand if they're measuring up to your accomplishment as a team. So they can see whether they're doing good or whether they're not. Yeah. You're measuring what you're trying to manage.
1: Well, thank you so much for that advice. I appreciate that. Well, ladies and gentlemen, you've been listening to the special edition of In the Huddle. I'm your guest host, Rhonda Morgan.

Hello, HBCU I radio listening audience. God bless you. I am so blessed to say to you that this is Anchored in Christ, and this is Apostle Gary Montgomery Davis welcoming you to the new year. Praise God, we made it through. We are so blessed. So many did not. Before I get started, let us go before the Lord in prayer. Father God, in the name of Jesus, we're so grateful to you just for being alive today. Thank you, God, for your mercy throughout the past year. There were so many times that Satan sought to snatch our lives, but you did not let it be so. So we want to thank you, God, for being able to walk into the new year 2020 in victory in Jesus' name. Lord, we magnify your name on today. We give you glory because of who you are. We thank you for your mercy, your goodness. Oh, my goodness, Lord, you have been so good this year. We give you praise. And it seems as though it's not enough. But we thank you, God, because you accept it. And you bless us in spite of our shortcomings. And you have left us here in 2020 to continue the work that you have assigned to our hands. And we thank you, Lord, in Jesus' name. Amen. Bless you, people of God. Amen. It's amazing some of the things that have happened in this past year. And we're still here. Amen. We still have victory in Jesus' name. Okay. So, over the last year, we have been talking about the Holy Ghost, the baptism in the Holy Ghost, and the power of the Holy Ghost, and who he is in our lives, who he is in the earth, all that attains to him. So this year, we're going to continue with the subject because it is a vast subject, and wherever we go and whatever we do from this point on, he is included, amen, because he is the operating, active part of the Trinity. So whatever we do, he's involved, amen. So much has happened. We have lost so many people this year, but we're still here. I'm thinking about how the enemy has taken so many people out. Some minutes before the new year came in, and some shortly after the new year went out, after the old year. And some shortly after the old year went out and the new year came in. It's amazing how people can live up right up to minutes before the new year comes in and not make it into the new year. But nevertheless, we're grateful for what God has done. We're grateful that we're still here. We're grateful because we know that God does not make a mistake. Though we have lost loved ones, I've lost quite a few in my life this year, in 2019. It's hard to think that you're really already over into 2020. But at this point, the first Sunday of the new year, 2020, January 5th, we are doing our first Sunday broadcast of the year. This is the first Sunday of the year. So grateful to God for being here to start a new week. So grateful. Starting a new week
in a new year. Finishing up, what God has assigned to my hands. Should this be the year that he determines that I'm going home? So while I'm still here, I want to get as much work done as I possibly can. I advise all of us to be serious about what we're doing. Let's not play with it, for the devil is not playing with us. Many of you realize that since just since the new year came in, many things have happened. The whole situation in the Middle East has grown. The danger, all of that, it is such a serious situation right now. And I would say to us that we need to pray. We are living in the last days, as I often say, and as we often agree with others, this is end time. We are at the door of chaos and war in the world. Leaders of countries cannot come together, cannot find peace. And the Bible says that even when they do say peace and safety, that it will not be so. Amen. So we cannot look to our leaders for any kind of solution because God has already spoken what is going to be. So I am stressing that we, the people of God who are ordained to carry the message of the cross, be about our Father's business and get our assignments completed so that the harvest that is so large can be brought in. People need to hear the hope of the gospel of Jesus Christ. And to know that what is going on in the earth on today and how the enemy is doing all of the chaotic things that he's doing, all of the evil things that he's doing, all of the death and destruction that he is perpetrating in the earth, they need to know that in spite of all of this, God has given us hope. The Bible tells us that these things are going to happen. If you don't want to be surprised by what's going on right now and what is to come, read your Bible. Amen? And it will tell you so you will not be caught unawares. Read your Bible so you will not be caught unawares. I'm reminded that the Bible says that no man knows the day or the hour, but he will let you know that it's on the way. He is giving us time right now to prepare. He has already let us know that many of the seals have already been broken that he speaks about in Revelation. There are seven seals, and when those seven seals are broken, amen, then chaos is going to be loose upon the earth, and many of them have already been broken. I'm hearing, and I believe in my spirit, what I've heard in my spirit, that any day Jesus could come back. Any day he could appear in the heavens. Any day. So, my goal is to be ready when he comes. I don't want to be the 10 virgins, 5 who were wise and 5 who were foolish. I want to be wise. Amen. I want to have my lamp trimmed and burning when Jesus comes. Amen. I don't want to be running
trying to get right, trying to get my oil, trying to get my lamp trimmed. I want to have it trimmed and burning already. This is crucial because the Bible says that those who waited until the last minute, many of them waited and went to go and buy oil, and when they got back, the door was closed. Same way it was with Noah and the ark. Those who would not come and to the ark and board when the call was made ended up being lost. So it is our job as leaders, as people who are seeking the truth of God's word, it is our job to warn the people before it is everlasting too late. Amen. So I'm saying to us, the Holy Ghost is our map. He is our God. He is the one who tells us what to do, when to do, and how to do it. He is the one who... Only God knows when it's going to happen, right? Only God knows when he's going to send Jesus back to collect us. But he will, and he has set in place warnings that let us know when that time is. It's up to us to tune our ears to hear the voice of the Spirit so that we won't miss the call. Amen. We must do everything that we can while we can to make sure that the people that God has assigned to us to be saved, that we do what we need to do in order to touch their lives. You know, it might be that you just see somebody on the street and you feel in your spirit that you need to pray for them. You do that. Don't ponder over it and try to figure it out, because you may be snatching that person out of the fire at that very moment. And that's what God has assigned you to do. You may not have a chance to speak to millions. I may not be speaking to millions. I may not never have a chance to speak to millions. But if I do what God has called me to do, if I speak to the ones and preach to the ones and teach the ones that he has sent me to, it will be well with me. Amen. It's not about me and how much glory I get for who I usher into the kingdom of, who I pray for, how many revivals I run, or how eloquent my speech is, or all of the things that the enemy makes us think are important. No. The only thing that is important is that we speak when God tells us to speak and be quiet when he tells us to be quiet. Amen. So I believe in God that in this next short season, there's going to be a harvest of souls, because he's already said that the harvest is plentiful, but the laborers are few. And I'm praying in the name of Jesus that if you are listening today and you hear this word, that the harvest is plentiful, but the laborers are few, that you will get running in your feet, being wise in how you do what you do, but let the people know that it's time to say yes to Jesus Christ. Amen. It's time to say, yes, Lord, I surrender. I believe, I accept your word, I accept the salvation that Jesus Christ has paid the price for me, that he gave his life for me. God, I am ready to serve you. Save me now. And I believe according to your word, because I am confessing the Lord Jesus, that I am saved. I believe that because I believe that he was born of a virgin, that they crucified him on Calvary's cross. He stayed in the belly of the earth for 3 days,
and then he rose again with all power in his hands, power over death, power to be resurrected by the Holy Spirit, and now sits on the right hand of the Father, awaiting the time when he is to come and gather us unto himself. And if you prayed that prayer and you believe that Jesus died for you, then it is well with you. And you are saved by the blood, the shed blood of Jesus Christ. Amen. Get about your Father's business. Do what it is that God has called you to do. Amen. Accept your assignment boldly. And let the Holy Spirit guide you into what you do and what you say and how you do what you do and how you say what you say. Amen. Oh, my God. I pray that my words carry weight today. And I pray that the conviction of the Holy Spirit falls upon you. And if you are in any wise in error as to what you're doing and how you're doing it, and for the reason that you're doing it, I pray that the Holy Spirit will prick your conscience right now and let you know that it is necessary for you to stand up and be who God has called you to be. Amen. The time goes so fast when we are on the broadcast. And I want to be effective. I want to be effective in what I say and what I do.

are in our congregation. What it is about is the effectiveness of the words that we speak, that the words are empowered with the anointing of the Holy Ghost, that the words carry the weight of you living righteous. That the anointing flows through you. These are the things that are important. Amen. So I always say we need to spend more time in the Word. I need to spend more time in the Word. You need to spend more time in the Word. The more time that we spend in the Word, the more God can speak to us, because His Word is the power. His Word, which He tells us to study, to show ourselves approved unto Him, workmen that need not be ashamed. His Word is, Jesus is the Word. In the beginning was the Word, and the Word was God, and the Word was with God. The Word, the power of the spoken Word, is crucial to bringing people into the kingdom of God. Let us be mindful as we go through this year that we don't know, but any day could be the last day. Any day could be the last day. The world is already in chaos. The Bible talks about how the end is going to be. We're already at the point in all of the nations in the world. We're already at the point that chaos can be inflicted upon the people. We're already at the point where the mark of the beast can be implemented. Now, there are a lot of people who say this and that about what the Bible says and how the Bible says it, but they say it was, you know, that man wrote it and that it's not God at all. But anybody who has any sense knows that so much of what the Bible teaches has already come to pass. When things come to pass, what are you going to do? Are you going to say, oh, that don't mean nothing. That doesn't mean anything. Oh, that's just a bunch of baloney, malarkey, whatever. No. When things that have been foretold thousands of years ago begin to happen, you must know that there is truth to what the Word of God says. And if I had time, I could give you any instance of what has already come to pass. I will give you one, and this is one that we, who are believers, believe is one of the crucial ones, and that is the mark, that we are going to have to take the mark before we can buy or sell at some point in the near future. And if we don't do it, we won't have food, we won't have shelter, and there will come a point when they will come for us to kill us, those who do not take the mark. And all my life, and all of you, I don't know what you were taught, you know, as a child, whether you were in the church or in the faith, or whether you were of Christ or of Jesus, or if you are some other faith. But I'm telling you that if you read the Bible and you see what it says about all of this, then you will know that there has to be some truth to what the Bible says about the end times and about heaven and hell and about living for Jesus Christ. He is the one man in history that pretty much everybody knows about. And everything that has ever been said about him

and about what is going to happen, it either has already happened or it's about to happen. It's a straight line. Amen. No deviations. People change things, but God does not change. That is a reality. God does not change. He's the same yesterday, today, and forever. And no matter what man says, God is still saying what he said in the beginning. He sent Jesus into the earth to die on the cross for the sins of men. He did it. It's available to you. Just believe and receive. It's not hard, because once you accept the death, burial, and resurrection, the death, burial, and the resurrection of Jesus Christ, you're saved. The Holy Spirit will guide you from there. I've said to you many times, in 1 John 2:20-27, it says, you don't have need that man teach you anything, but the anointing, which is true, which is the Spirit of God, which is the Holy Spirit, which is Jesus Christ, who is true, will guide you into where you need to go from there. Amen. So as I'm leaving the broadcast today, this is Apostle Mary Montgomery Davis. I am encouraging you to dig deep into the Word of God and get all that he has for you. Be blessed. Be empowered by the Holy Ghost. Be empowered to speak truth and life to those whose path you come across. And if you don't give the word that God tells you to give to that person, pray that God will send laborers so that someone, pray for boldness, amen? Paul asked for boldness to speak the word of God, the truth of the gospel, so that many could be saved. I'm encouraging you and myself to do the same. I bid you Godspeed in Jesus' name. Thank you, HBCU iRadio, for allowing this word to go across the airways. And I pray, people of God, that as you hear the gospel of Jesus Christ over the HBCU iRadio, that you will support it so that the gospel can continue to the ends of the earth in Jesus' name. Thank you, Lord. And Father God, I pray in the name of Jesus that you bless those who have heard the broadcast on today, God. I pray, God, that you encourage them, whatever it is that they're facing, God, that you embolden them, that they might speak your word without fear or favor, that you might get the glory. In Jesus' name, amen.

0: Well, good afternoon, everyone, and welcome to this week's episode of It's Easy Son, your life lessons on your journey to your purpose. And I must say today, for the second time, I'm having one of my IEM colleagues from Harvard of 2015, Graduate School of Education, with me today, a gentleman that I met when I was in upstate New York. He was in upstate New York as well. And, you know, as fate would have it, after 2015 and the Michael Brown incident and all that happened on the campus of Ithaca College, it was great to see, to have somebody I could reach out to and say, hey, can you stop by my campus and share your expertise, your knowledge around the topic of race, diversity, and inclusion? And quite frankly, this guest came and knocked it out the park. Some of the ideas that he gave, I used in his luncheon sessions that I was doing. And quite frankly, to see his career take off the way it has in this space, I'm not the least bit surprised. So ladies and gentlemen, today I have a friend and colleague on the show, none other than Mr. Kevin McDonald, who's currently the vice president. I don't know the full title. He'll give us a title, but I'm going to say he's the chief diversity officer. The titles switch all over the country. But as we get into our talk today, you'll get to see a very deep brother, a gentleman that I watched transform lives of young people, even down to the way he dresses and the things that he has done for young African-American males in terms of how they present themselves. It's a pleasure to have him on the show today. So without any further ado, I welcome to the podcast this week my good friend, Dr. Kevin McDonald. Dr. McDonald, how are you doing, sir?
1: I am well, Brother Gerald. How are you, man? It's great to be on with you. I've been watching the posts of these different podcasts and speakers, so I'm honored to have been invited to be on with everybody.
0: No, listen, it's an honor for me to have you. And as we go through this conversation and folks see and hear the work that you are doing and that you have done, they'll understand that my brother, you're doing an awesome work in a time in our country, our world, whatever it may be, that this topic needs to be discussed and carried forth. So let's just jump right in. As you might have known, I don't ask a lot of questions. I ask open-ended questions, and based on your responses, I'll have further questions, and before you know it, an hour will be gone. So let's just jump right in. So who is Dr. Kevin McDonald? His early years, his grounding, his family. What undergirds Kevin McDonald today?
1: Yeah, man. I'm a father, a husband. I'm an only child born of island parents. My father's from Jamaica. My mother's from Bermuda. And on her side, my grandfather's from Barbados, grandmother from Trinidad. And for some odd reason, as many West Indians do, they chose to settle in cold Cleveland, Ohio, which is where I was born. They didn't even have me born on a plane flying over for dual citizenship. So I was born in Cleveland, Ohio, man. But really appreciated that kind of island upbringing, man, pushed me hard. Really just, instilled in me the value of kind of drive, determination, lifting as you climb, pouring into others as others pour into you. And, you know, I've taken that with me for much of my career. I will say my parents went to college and both received advanced degrees. But that didn't stop us from having to kind of engage with adversity. And so I always tell people about the importance of kind of adversity, learning from those experiences, gaining from that what it is for you to gain that helps you identify kind of the destiny that's before you, right? And for me, it was getting evicted from our home when I was 16, man. I remember back from school and seeing some police at what I thought was a neighbor's home, but the closer I got, I realized they were mine. And come to find out my father made some bad business decisions and hadn't paid our mortgage in a while. And we were getting evicted from our home. And I remember sitting and contemplating life in a roach infested Red Roof Inn for like 6 months, man. And, you know, just saying, I never want my family, whenever that would happen, you know, my future family to ever feel what this felt like, and that I would do everything I can to just learn from the experience, man, grow and and do the best that I could to support my family and, you know, to be able to be open and honest and vulnerable about my own adversity, as it was really just another life lesson for life. But, you know, took that with me to college and then law school at The Ohio State University and got my doctoral degree at the University of Rochester. But, you know, but along those way, man, you know, you have twists and turns. I came out of law school not knowing what I wanted to do, but knowing that I didn't want to work in a family firm, which was in East Orange, New Jersey. And they were doing a lot of personal injury and divorce law. And that didn't resonate with me. So I kind of became like the black sheep of the family, because I kind of said, look, I don't think this is for me. And had a cousin in Maryland in medical school, fell in love with the Maryland, D.C. area, but I was engaged to be married. And convinced my wife to be that Maryland was the land of opportunity. So the deal was, if you can find a job, my wife, who had been married before and had a son of the product of that marriage, they said they'd move out there. If not, I had to move back to Columbus, Ohio. And I said, okay, that's easy. That should be easy for me. But right. it took a minute, Gerald. I was it took me about 7 months, and I was becoming discouraged, man. And I never forget, I was going to put in a application to a manager in training for 84 Lumber, because I wanted to get some work, and something just told me to hold off, wait one more day. And when I got back, there was a voicemail on those old voicemail machines that we had. Right. And it was an invitation to interview for the Department of Justice Civil Rights Division Disability Rights Section, investigating complaints of discrimination under the ADA. And that for me is really what launched my career in the field of kind of diversity, equity, inclusion, initially from compliance. But the last thing I'll say is that job didn't have benefits. And so I was a contract employee. My wife said, well, what happens if we get sick? And I said, well, that wasn't the deal. The deal was I was supposed to just find a job. I did that. But as you can imagine, I didn't win that argument. So I found another job, and it was a great job. I was resolving disputes at the dawn of the internet between trademark holders and domain name registrants. It was for the company that registered all the .com, .net, .org names. But I was one of two people that did that for disputes all over the world. And I was waking up, you know, going into work at 6 a.m, coming home at night after 9. And that really wasn't conducive for a healthy newlywed marriage. And so my wife, if she would hear, would say, I owe my entire career in higher education to her, because she found my next job, which was at the University of Maryland in College Park, in the newspaper, when we were still looking in the newspaper, the Washington Times. And she told me to apply, man. Even when I was nervous about the whole higher ed, you know, interview process and open forum, she kind of pulled me up and said, you were built for this. You can do this. I fell in love with higher education. I was offered the job, and I've been in higher education ever since.
2: So let me ask you a question, because I always like to take folks all the way back. What you just shared with us is amazing, but the role that you have now, obviously we'll get to that in a minute and how you got to where you are today. When you were young coming up, what did you want to be, or who did you want to be when you were young? Say, grade school, middle school, going through the Cleveland, Ohio school system.
1: Yeah.
2: You know, you had this Caribbean upbringing. What did you want to be?
1: Yeah, you know, I was a bit defiant, and because my father was an accountant. He wanted me to, he had in his mind what he wanted me to do. And it was, you know, either be an accountant, be a doctor, lawyer, something. And I think I wanted him to affirm and approve of whatever I wanted to be, as long as I did it to the best of my abilities. So I would always tell my dad, and it would frustrate him and make him upset to no end, that I wanted to be a grocery store bagger, right? I would just say, I'm going to be a grocery store bagger. Yeah, I said, yeah. Dad, I'm going to be the best grocery store bagger I can be. And I just wanted him to say, whatever you want to do, do it to your best ability. And man, it would made him so mad. And so I didn't really, because I was doing that, I didn't really focus on what I really wanted to be. I'll be honest with you. But one of the things I've done with my own kids is tell them, listen, don't think I have some preconceived notion of what I want you to be. I just don't want you to half step it. Whatever you want to do, just do it with the drive, determination, with the tenacity, you know, that you know, our family kind of requires, right? And right, and right. And then just, you know, and be happy. But I always tell people, whatever you do, if you can find the intersection of your passion and your purpose, then you will never feel like you're working a day in your life. You know what I mean? I do feel like I've fallen into that. Like, I wake up every day excited because I feel like I have the ability to impact the lives of people. And that's all I try to do with the best, to the best of my ability. But I'll be honest with you, I did not know that coming up. Really? I didn't know that because I had so many people telling me what they wanted me to be and not really helping me explore what the opportunities were that were out there. So even in higher education, when I hear and people talk about STEM and all that stuff, I didn't know about engineering growing up. I didn't know about all of those opportunities. And so I'm a firm believer in exposure, right? Just exposing young people so that they can find a sweet spot, you know what I mean? And so they can find that intersection. Because I didn't have that. And I feel fortunate that I found it. But not everybody does.
2: You know what's amazing to me? All the guests that I've had on, as accomplished as everybody is, no one seemed to have hit it, with the exception of about two or three, I should say. Starting out to where they are today is not where they were when they started out. All they knew is their parents said to them that education was, you know, it's not an option to not be educated. That was the ground rule. And then everything kind of meandered after that. So me knowing you as a scholar, not only in this space, but attorney, all this kind of stuff, to hear you say that, I'm always surprised by that because I see you guys and what you do. But focused, driven, I would have always thought that, hey, from grade school or middle school or high school, you guys were on it. You know, just this is what I want to do.
1: You know what? It's funny you say that, because even in grade school, I remember, man, I was probably up until about to the fifth grade, I was a bit of a knucklehead. You know what I mean? Meaning that I was smart. I would apply myself at times, but I was also an impressionable young man. And, you know, sometimes I was the jokester, so I was kind of going with the crowd. And I never forget, man, I don't remember all of my teachers. But there was a fifth grade teacher by the name of Patricia Benkar, man, at Caledonia. And I never forget, she pulled me aside. She hemmed me up in a closet and said, listen, you're not like what you're portraying. You're not like the rest of these young people out here acting a fool. I know that you're trying to be something you're not. And there is something better for you, and you need to get it together or you're going to miss it. I mean, man, brought tears to my eyes. I never had anyone call me out like that, man. And when I tell you, from that moment on, I straightened up and flew right. Like, I mean, I really wanted to do it for me, and I really wanted to do it for her, because she was one of the few people outside of family who said, I see you, and I believe in you. There's a purpose for your life. There's destiny for your life. Walk into it, but you can't do it the way you're doing it. You're on the wrong path, my brother. And so I really appreciate that. And I think that's why I'm so passionate about young people and pouring into them. And no matter what the world has said and characterized them to be, no matter what, you know, life has thrown their way, no matter what disparities currently exist, I always believe that people can overcome them.
2: Yeah, absolutely. So that teacher, fifth grade teacher, Ms. Benicourt, you said?
1: Yeah, Benkar. It's Benkar.
2: So that was, is that a flashpoint for you? Because that carried you through high school and college. So lawyer, coming out of high school, coming out of college, you said your passion and your purpose.
1: Yeah.
2: Coming through high school, going into college, what drove you at that point?
1: Yeah, well, I wanted to do well. I knew that. And it's so funny. I had a family dentist that had taken a liking to me and said, man, you seem like a good young man. You seem like you're working hard. I think you should go into dentistry. And he said, if you go to college and take these requisite courses, go to dental school, you can come back and take over my practice in Cleveland, Ohio. Wow. And I said, man, and he was doing well. I mean, I said, Gerald, I said, well, good. Shoot, my whole life has already been planned out. I'm good to go. So I went into college thinking I had it on lock, man. But one huge problem was that the sciences and I just didn't get along, man. I mean, right. I took my initial courses. I went in there like, I don't know about the rest of y'all, but I'm going to be a dentist. I got everything lined up. And, man, I mean biology, chemistry, I was just not doing well. And so I remember having to call the dentist and tell him, gosh, I really thank you for seeing something in me. I don't think this is the right field for me. And now I need to do some homework to see what the right field is. And so I went going to the library, talking to career counselors and, you know, them having me kind of take little self-assessments. And it was starting to point me in the direction of law, you know, saying, gosh, you are passionate about equal opportunity issues, civil rights issues. You believe strongly about points and social issues. You would be a good lawyer. And I was like, okay, great. Well, then this is point. And you could have any degree to go to law school. And so I said, great. I can just kind of tweak my health psych, which is what I was doing, to basic psychology, because I still like psychology, and I can go to law school. And that's what I did. I finally, you know, again, kind of said, okay, Kevin, no one's just, it's not like as easy as taking a pill. You're going to do this. So you actually got to do some work, figure this out. But once I did that, I wasn't deterred. I felt like that was the right path for me. Yeah. And that's really what got me on the path to law school.
2: Wow. And then undergrad was where?
1: At Andrews University. And that in and of itself is a funny story, because I said that my parents, you know, were college educated. And but they didn't tell me when I was applying to college that you should apply to, you know, a few schools. And so I only applied to one, which was Northwestern. And I got waitlisted. And I was like, okay, what do I do now? Like, I don't know what to do now. I put all my eggs in one basket. And my mother was like, well, yeah, I heard about this other school through one of my girlfriends, and it's called Andrews University. It's in Barron Springs, Michigan. Why don't you go there? And I said, all right, I don't know anything about it, but I'll go there, and then I'm going to transfer to Northwestern after a year. And I ended up going there and really enjoying it. And wow. It was a much smaller school, like 2,000 students, but ended up loving it, and I stayed there all 4 years. But again, even that, you know, I was supposed to be there, but even that was something that I stumbled upon.
2: Yeah. Wow. That is amazing. So what, you put all your eggs in one basket, but you made it out all right, my brother.
1: I made it out all right. But I always tell students when they apply, I said, please make sure you have your safe schools, your this school, your that, you know. But don't do what I did, you know, learn from my experience. Yeah.
2: So you completed Andrews. Was it a straight leap to law school at Ohio State, or
1: it was my own kind of conversation with myself to say, okay, you could go out and work a little bit, or you could go straight through. And I my biggest fear, quite honestly, was, you know, there were some pros to doing that. Like, you can get to gain some maturity and a number of things, but I was worried that I was going to start working and making a little money and wouldn't want to go to law school. And so I just said, you know what, let's just keep going. I finished this. Let's push through. So that's what I did. I went straight into law school, which is very different, by the way, than when I went back for my doctoral degree. I you know, I was married with kids. And the only reason I went back for my doctoral degree wasn't because I had a love of learning, was because as I was kind of navigating institution to institution, they were saying, gosh, Kevin, you're really good and really promotable. We see some great things in your future. If only you had a terminal degree. So they didn't look at my law degree as a terminal degree. And so I said, really? So I was hitting these ceilings, you know, and couldn't help but thinking that my own kind of race might have been playing a part in it. And mm-hmm. So I said, okay, I'm going to go back and get this doctoral degree, and then I have both. Then what? You know what I mean? And that's exactly what I did. So it really was with that intent. It was no other desire at all but to stop, to try to use a tool that would not enable people to kind of block opportunities for me.
2: Right. Well, that's interesting, because I knew you were a lawyer. The doctoral part, for some reason, I thought it was was it a full terminal, or is it an EDD?
1: It's an EDD. So it started out as a PhD. I was at sociology with African studies at Virginia Tech, but then I got recruited to Rochester Institute of Technology.
2: Yeah. Okay.
1: And to get the same degree would have been at the University of Buffalo, and it was going to be an hour drive, and I was worried about the snow. So I transferred to the University of Rochester, which had an EDD in higher education leadership.
2: Yeah. Yeah. Well, you know what? I'm glad our paths crossed because, you know, it's always great to learn about people that you have met and you see their work, but understanding their journey is always interesting to me. But as I look at your career in higher ed, all the meanderings you made, you know, the 84 Lumber and all these things you just shared, undergrad psychology, law degree, doctoral degree, you are one of the probably best DEI officers in the higher education space, bar none. That's my personal opinion, based on what the work I've seen you do. All of those steps, Andrews, Ohio State, and Rochester, for example, do you think that they prepared you for what you're doing now, or going back to what people saw in you to say, deal with law, meaning that this thing and passion you have for people was innately in you and just brought out by your journey?
1: Yeah, I think the way they prepared me was from the standpoint of the necessary pedigree just to get the doors open. But I actually think what has allowed me to ascend has been really a relationship building quality that I think people saw in me, right? That I value the importance of relationships with people at all levels, man. And I'm unapologetic in that. So, you know, I'm never going to act brand new with somebody. They know if they call, I'm going to answer. It doesn't matter where you are at the university, what position you hold. Every relationship is important for me, and I guard it and engage with it like gold. I want people to, you know, finish having a meeting with me feeling not that they had a meeting, but that they had an experience. And I just think that has really been incredibly helpful because I'm engaged and remain engaged. And I think you have to be in this work to be, you know, to be successful. I think you have to be thoughtful. You have to be open, honest, transparent. I think you can't overpromise and underdeliver. I think you definitely have to have vision, but you also have to believe in co-creation, that you can't have all the answers, right? But you have to kind of identify partners to build as well. And I've that has been my MO wherever I've gone. Mm-hmm. And, you know, regardless of whether the situation was a new build or something being born out of a crisis, you know, or going into wonderfully just supportive place, I use the same approach every time. And I think that's really has been my recipe for success. I never become intoxicated by the position. I'm grateful and humble to be in that role, to be a servant leader. And then one thing that a president told me that I also take in is he said, always act like you've been there before. Don't act like someone did you a favor by giving you this opportunity. You were supposed to be there, right? So I'm confident in my abilities, not to the point of arrogance, but confidence that I am put on this earth to do this work, and I want to do it to the best of my ability, but I want to honor it. And to honor it, I have to be authentic with my relationships. And so it's a relationship building aspect to me that has been just probably single-handedly the most important thing that I take with the job.
2: So before we got on the recording, I shared with you our pamphlet from IEM. It was about 99 of us. I don't know how we didn't get to 100. It was 99 of us. And we see, you know, people like Zachary is now our president. And we had a couple of our colleagues from that class are now presidents. I look at you, you say, looking at you in your career, you're presidential in your appearance. Is that something that you ever think about? Does that ever resonate that in the back of your mind?
1: Yeah, you know, from time to time, and I think people also see it in me, and so I feel incredibly honored when people say that, and I'm appreciative of that. You know what I do? I am, quite honestly, Jared, I'm just prayerful about it, and I think if those opportunities rise and that is in the path for me, then I would be honored. But for me, I recognize that those have to be the right situations, and I am not trying to fit a square peg into a round hole. And I want if that opportunity were to present itself for an institution to really believe that I'm the right person for it, given my own background, I believe that I could serve in that role well. But I also recognize if it may not be in the cards for me. And if that's the case, I'm just incredibly grateful for the career I've had thus far and open to wherever that path may lead for me next, whether it mm-hmm. remains in adversity or, you know, it goes into some other space or it's in a private sector. You know, I was one of the youngest vice presidents when I was at Virginia Tech. And I remember when I got there, I was like, man, now I'm in this role. Now what? This was always my aspiration. Now I've reached it. Now what? So I don't set those goals anymore. I kind of just say, I want to really just do good work. I want to be in a position to do good work. I think I can do that as a president. I think I can do that as a VP. But I just want to be in a work to do that, do good work. And I want to be in a space where I'm given the latitude to be creative and innovative. That's the biggest thing for me, Gerald. Once mm-hmm. I lose that ability, once someone tries to control that or micromanage that or stifle that, I can't wake up every day excited about the opportunity. Right. And that's me, the driver, because I just believe I can work and interact with anybody to create an enhanced result. But if that's taken away, my passion is taken away. So I may still be in my purpose, but I'm not at the intersection of my passion. And so I'm not effective anymore. So I just think that whatever I do, I want to still be able to do that. And if it's in the plan for me to be a president, I would welcome that with open arms. But if not, I'm also incredibly content with these opportunities that I've been given to impact the communities that I'm a part of.
2: Yeah. Now, you mentioned good work. You've done quite a bit of good work, and I definitely would want to hear the background and the story of when you were at RIT and that group you formed for the young Black males in the community, the suits, the dressing. That, how did that come into being? That's not part of your role, but you ended up doing this in the community in the city of Rochester and the environs. Tell us a little bit about that.
1: Yeah. So in Rochester, Rochester right now, I think is first in the nation in concentrated poverty. When I was there, it was number two. Graduation rates were 42%, but only 5% and 9% for African-American and Latinx males. And I remember sitting on a student success steering committee, and they were looking at data that was showing us that women were outperforming men, and they wanted to create an overarching male initiative. And I said, man, I think this has implications for young men of color, particularly at PWIs. And they were also really excited about a new scholarship program called the Rochester City Scholarship Program. Many institutions, after the legal decisions of the kind of race-based cases in Michigan, Gratz Grutter, were looking to create scholarship programs based on socioeconomic status to kind of still increase diversity. But the students were not faring that great. They lacked some of the support mechanisms needed. And so I said, man, I think that there is an opportunity here for us. Let me research what's happening nationally in this space. And I think I might have an idea. Talk to some young men and pitch this idea for a program that we would call MOCA. I wanted to have something that was catchy and recognizable and could be put on paraphernalia. And so MOCA stands for Men of Color, Honor, and Ambition. It's open to students regardless of race or ethnicity, but it has been specifically created through the lens of young men of color, which I think is another thing that differentiates it. You could have a white student that goes through it as long as that white student understands the experience that they're going through. And that was intentional. And it's thinking about how we started this conversation with stories. It's really based on everything I wish I had in college, but didn't, right? And so quite honestly and selfishly, but it really is just based on kind of exposure for these young people. And on any given day, Gerald, they might have gone through personal finance, personal branding, networking, community service, health and wellness on any given day. They might do heated yoga or CrossFit. So it was amazing to see. And then one of our greatest partnerships was with Dale Carnegie. Dale Carnegie had been a strong franchise in Rochester. They've been providing C-suite level, executive level workshops. And I thought it had implications for young men to prepare them, because one of the things we were hearing from business organizations was that, you know, a lot of the students coming out of tech schools were lacking the interpersonal communication skills. So we partnered with Dale Carnegie, and we just saw the confidence levels of these students go through the roof. And then at the end of the experience, if they participated at a high level, we provided them with tailor-made suits, shirts, ties, shoes. And one of the reasons for that was because I would go to a career fair and I would see that many of our students of color were not dressed appropriately. And so I just said, hey, what's going on? And many of them said, I don't own a suit. You know, I would love to do it. I don't own a suit. And I said, well, what if you had a suit? Would that take some of the guesswork out of it and allow you to prepare more for the interview itself? And they said, oh, that would be awesome. So I just made a mental note to myself. And I said, if I was in a position, we would build that into the program. And so we did that, man. And the students started outperforming the general population of students. And then when they graduated, they started getting hired by companies like Intel and Google and JP Morgan Chase and Apple. And I remember Disney flew me out because they were like, man, we heard about this MOGA program. And that's what a number of them were saying. They said, look, we're hiring these students as first year associates and they're outperforming our other first year associates. And it's not even close. And it doesn't matter if those first year associates came from an Ivy League or not. And so we've asked these students where to find more like them because they look the part, they have great confidence, they're prepared. And they told us about this MOGA program. So can you tell us more about it? And that's when I said, man, we might have something here. So those students were going off and doing good things. And when the president retired at RIT and I started thinking about what my next phase of my journey would be, and I ended up going out to the Missouri system. We implemented the program there in the University of Missouri system at four campuses. And then we added in an HBCU, Lincoln University in Jefferson City. And then I said, man, if this thing works in college, could it work in high school? And so we launched it in three different high schools, school districts in Missouri, Kansas City, Columbia, and then Jeff City. And it just took off, man. We had Kansas City grew it to like 200 students.
2: Wow.
1: Same thing was happening now. We didn't give them tailor-made suits because we felt that they were still growing, but we partnered with Men's Warehouse and they got those suits from there. So when I came out to Charlottesville, you know, there were some leadership development programs at the University of Virginia, so I didn't want to compete with that. And I just went to the community and said, hey, where's the greatest need? And they said in middle school. And so I said, okay. So we launched it in middle school, and Dale Carnegie has still been our partner. So Dale Carnegie has given their executive level workshops to high schoolers and middle schoolers now.
2: Wow.
1: And so it's been really an awesome experience, man. I'm excited about it. It is one of the biggest pride points for me. I just love pouring into these young people. And right now, because of the pandemic, we're doing it virtually. So that in and of itself has challenges, but these young people have been hanging with us, man. And I just look forward to building it. And we have a corresponding one that my colleagues built out in Rochester that I have adopted other places. It's called WOCA for young women of color, honor, and ambition. So they're doing well in Rochester. We created it as well in Missouri at the collegiate and high school level. And we're doing it now as well in the middle school and high school level here in Charlottesville, man. So I'm excited about it. That is the one of the things, man, I commit my weekend time to just to support these young people. And it's been one of the greatest. In fact, one of the greatest things was I still follow many of these young men. And one of them is a Latinx brother that, you know, I connected with, just asked him how he's doing. He went on to go to Tufts for graduate school. And I said, man, what's going on next? What's next for you? And he said, man, I want to start my own venture capitalist firm.
2: Wow.
1: To give back to Black and brown communities. I mean, I just, and he said, I would have never have done this, would have never accomplished any of this if it wasn't for you believing in us and pouring into us in the MOCA program. And that for me, man, hands down, just, you know, I got other brothers going on getting their MBAs, you know, from Northwestern, others doing, I mean, it's just so great to see, man. And so I feel like I'm going to do this till I retire, maybe till they put me in the grave, but it is one of the things that I'm most passionate about.
2: Yeah. Well, my brother, I'm watching your body language and your facial expressions. And I know from the first time you told me about it, it's something that was near and dear to your heart, but to hear that you took it with you to Missouri and now in the middle school in Charlottesville, that's amazing. But I have to give you a shout out though. The first tailored suits that I had, you recommended the tailor for me, Adrian Jules, right? So my first two ever tailored suits with my name in the jacket You recommended him up in Rochester, and I moved now, so I don't actually get to use them anymore. But if anything, my brother, you impacted me as well, just to let you know that.
1: And you know, Adrian Jules was our major partner in Rochester, man. And it was so amazing because they became so invested in the program. You won't believe this, but they created their own mocha line of suits
2: that
1: the community could come in and purchase, and a percentage of which they would give back to the program. Wow. That's how it was influenced. I mean, that to me, man, I just said it all. So,
2: and yeah. I met the dad. Obviously, yeah. I met the son, and then I was like, wow. Then the dad was in one day. I saw him measuring, you know, like he was actually making a suit almost. So I got to meet the family in that way. But you know, thank you for that. Those suits,
1: absolutely,
2: they fit well. So when you think about your career now, and all of what you have accomplished, and the space that you work in, the nation is kind of in a place. You've been working in this space. You know, you're still a young man. I think we're around the same age or close to. And we kind of do this work because we want to leave an impact in some ways, right? We want to help people because a lot of people helped us. But now in this diversity and equity space, what do you see are the challenges in the higher education setting, given the demographic shifts in the nation, which brings along with it the socioeconomic shift as well? What are you doing now in this space that is strategy-based as you see us kind of in this pivot that people are still trying to figure out?
1: Yeah, man, I would say a lot of my work, man, has been really focused a lot on organizational journeys, you know, like the movement of diversity, equity, inclusion from the periphery of the moral imperative of doing this because it's the right thing to do. I mean, that's important, but also kind of embedding that within much more of a metric-driven organizational structured approach that looks at data disaggregated to see what story it's telling us that compels us to action in areas of affirmation and areas of opportunity. And I will tell you, what a blessing. I feel very fortunate. This is kind of, I think, my seventh higher ed movement. For the University of Missouri, I actually had two roles. One got added, and I was at the system, and then I got the flagship campus. So I count those two roles. So my seventh higher ed role, I never regret any move. I've learned and grown everywhere I've gone and been so appreciative of the opportunity. And the reason I say that is because I mentioned that, you know, now I'm doing a lot of focus on organizational work and strategic work around diversity, equity, inclusion, particularly utilizing the inclusive excellence framework. And up until Missouri, I had really focused on the institutions that I was in, which has been awesome. And I felt like that's what you do, right? You work on the organization and its own organizational plan. But when I got to Missouri, I was taken out to lunch one day after I had implemented, kind of helped work to develop and co-create an inclusive excellence framework for the University of Missouri system. But I was taken out to lunch maybe 6 months after being there. And it was like CEOs of banks and heads of banks and the mayor of Columbia, superintendent of schools, head of the Chamber of Commerce, and others, man. And they wanted to, they pitched it as this get to know you luncheon. So I go there at this beautiful bank for this lunch. And they said, listen, Kevin, you know, it's great to get to know you, but we also want to share something with you. And when the protests happened here in 2015, we were chagrined because we really wanted to roll up our sleeves and work with the university to change what was a growing negative national narrative, right, around DEI in the whole entire state of Missouri. In fact, the NAACP had issued a travel advisory ban for the entire state of Missouri, right? Don't crawl, don't walk, don't fly because into Missouri because it's so bad with regard to race. And so they said, when we tried to reach out to the University of Missouri, they rebuffed our efforts because they wanted to keep their stuff in-house. They were maybe embarrassed about what happened and they didn't want to work. So they said, we want to get to know you for sure, but we won't let you leave this lunch until you give us a bold idea on how we could do that, since we were not able to accomplish it. And Gerald, I didn't have any ideas, man. I was just trying to enjoy this lunch. And I said, well, how do I get out of here relatively unscathed? And so in between bites of salad, man, I said, well, you all, I mentioned this inclusive excellence framework that we had done at University of Missouri system. I said, here's a bold idea. Never thought of. I'm thinking off the top of my head. So, you know, shoot it down if you don't think it's a good idea. I said, but what if we rewrote that framework, removed all the higher ed references, and allowed it to serve as a backdrop for our entire city and our county? What if we created a shared narrative, a framework that we all could share, we could share and talk about and, you know, strategize around recruitment and retention, dual career assistance, all this stuff. And they didn't laugh me out the room. They thought that it had merit. And Gerald, it just took off. It just exploded. We had over 100 companies develop their own inclusive excellence plan. They created this passport journey for community members. 1,000 people signed up for it. We had cities like Chicago, Lafayette, Louisiana, Knoxville, Tennessee, and Athens, Georgia send contingents to little old Columbia, Missouri, because they heard about it and wanted to replicate it in their cities with anchor institutions. So when I moved out to Charlottesville, this community said, man, after 2017, what happened here? We've been rocked to our core. We think it's high time now that we move beyond our silos and work collaboratively to move this work forward. Do you have any ideas? And I said, you know, I don't know if this would have any bearing here. Every community is different, but this is what happened in Columbia, and it was beautiful. And they said, you know what? That might have merit. Meet with this organizational leader, this community leader. Let us know what you think. And it started to gain momentum. We had United Way adopted and the Charlottesville City School District. And we had a senior living retirement community adopted, right? But then I had a chance meeting with my counterpart at the state. Her name is Janice Underwood. And she said, listen, it's great to meet you. Let me know if you have any ideas, because I'm being charged with creating a strategic framework for state agencies. And I said, well, why stop at state agencies? Why don't we just do something that's unprecedented and do it for the entire state of Virginia, for the entire Commonwealth? And lo and behold, if the governor did not adopt our inclusive excellence framework that we just brought to Virginia for the entire state of Virginia. So for me, man, I live in this space, Gerald, that we have not because we ask not. Nothing is unattainable. Nothing there is nothing that cannot be reached as long as we have the vision, the ingenuity, the innovation, and the relationship building skills to be able to share it in a way that people can receive it, their pores of receptivity and most of. And I'll be honest with you, that thing has been exploding, man. I people have been hearing about it and just asking me to share. And so I've done it with a venture capitalist firm. We developed it for National 4-H. So all of the National 4-H across the nation is now using the Inclusive Excellence Framework. I had a meeting with the Club Association Managers of America. They represent all country clubs in the nation. They heard about the framework, go figure, and they wanted to be shared. So I think it's just the approach, you know, right. And I think we've created it in such a way that it's just, we share that it can be adaptable to any organizational type. And that's what has allowed people to be most receptive. Even we have an economic development consortium in the area that has said, oh, we love it. We do it. So it's been cool. I'm kind of riding the wave, and I'm again, just grateful for the opportunity to serve others, man. And just share the message. Last week I did it for the Virginia Nurses Association conference. They specifically wanted me to deliver a keynote on inclusive excellence framework. So, it's been cool. I just met with SHEV, the governing body for all the state schools. Yeah. And they're utilizing the inclusive excellence framework. It's crazy, man.
2: My brother, let me tell you something. I think that you are flowing in your gift and your purpose. It is always a pleasure because I follow you on LinkedIn and we're friends on Facebook, etc. But whenever I look at your posts are not necessarily about just your institution. It is about the broader DEI. And there's something that my audience wouldn't know, but you mentioned 2015 and 2017. 2015 was Michael Brown. 2017 was the whole Tiki Torch thing and all that stuff. You have gone in after all of those instances to major institutions, University of Missouri, UVA, now where you're currently there. Now, you said something earlier that caught my ear, but I didn't want it to go by. Build versus, I think you said, restore. Is there a difference between the two? in your mind?
1: Yeah, part of it for me is build is some. I've been in situations where they had no vision around what DEI should look like, and so it wasn't funded. I mean, you go in and you at RIT, man, I was an office of three people with a $59,000 budget, right? And I told for any of your listeners that remember the old MacGyver shows, I said I feel like I'm in a cruel episode of MacGyver. Like, you've given me a stick of gum and a wrapper, and you want me to create a door. I said, I don't know what to do with that. But I said, and not everybody can do this, but I love betting on myself, Gerald. And so I said to the president, I said, let me ask you to do me a favor. Let me spend what I can spend in 3 years. And you just take that, the mean of that, right? But let me show you what I can do. And here's one other thing I said to him. I said, if there is any underperforming unit, right, that you have just not been pleased with and you want to give it a new home, let me show you what I'll do with this first unit that he gave me, an underperforming unit. I said, let me show you what I can do with that. And if you're happy with that, I believe I can take any underperforming unit and turn that lemon into lemonade. Mm-hmm. And Gerald, mark my words, I started with three people. When I left there, I was a division of 35, right? Wow. And these were not new hires. These were existing units. Yep. That the president, once we turned one unit around, the president was like, okay, all right, well, let's see what you can do with this one and with this one. And so I love that. So that was, for me, was the build. I was building, I really felt like I was building something from scratch. And from a restore standpoint or a rebuild, it is a crisis that has rocked an organization to its core, that it may have never valued diversity, or maybe it did in some way, or it thought it did, but it was actually asking to be not just restored, but improved right upon. And they're asking you to come in. And when I tell you, I don't think there was anyone that was interested in that University of Missouri position. I mean, I had a mentor, the president of RIT said, Kevin, you've made good decisions in your career, but I think this one is going to be a career killer. So I trusted his judgment as much as anyone. And I said, I would laugh. I said, man, that's a long continuum, you know, for you to go all the way to career killer. Like, but I also believed in myself, man. And I, once I went to that community, I said, wait a minute, what they want is what I can provide, right? The community basically said, we want someone, we want a party. We want someone who can engage with us, who will be authentic and transparent in ways that administration has never been. The students said the protest didn't just happen. They said they've been trying to have conversations with the administration for 2 years prior to the protest, but to no avail. So I knew I could do that. I knew I could engage early and often. So that was the important thing for me with Missouri. The other thing was, I also recognized that they couldn't go anywhere but up. It wasn't going to get any worse, and that I wasn't going to be seen as part of the problem, but part of the solution. And I could work with those odds. And so again, I just went and I said, I know if I follow the recipe, don't deviate from what has been allowed me to be successful, that I could be successful here. And so I was grateful, you know, for the opportunity. But for me, that's been the differentiation of those type of two spaces.
2: Well, you know, it's something interesting you just said. And, you know, always good to know good people. You talk about relationships. When I had asked you to come to Ithaca College and President Rashawn, because, you know, we had gone through the whole thing, the spillover from 2015, I never forgot the advice that you gave me, and I've kept it with me everywhere that I've been. Now, I find myself in conversations in the Kubo and all over the place about CFO and DEI work. Mm. I'm not a psychologist, sociologist, or whatever kind of ologist. I'm an accountant. I count money, but it's really about the people and having a heart. And as you said, being transparent and things like that. That is something I respect about you, because you definitely, wherever you go, you speak from the heart. And when you leave, you're right. You said something that was rather interesting. You say when people get around you and leave a meeting with you, it's like they have had an experience. They learn something. And I can definitely vouch for that. Mm. Well, like I said, we're close to time. The hour is going to run real fast. But given your background and the work that you do, this podcast is what we try to do is to inspire young people. Young not meaning teenagers and lower. I mean, young professionals who are inside a COVID experience, or young professionals that are seeing the ugliness of what the underbelly of some of the ugliness that can happen in a nation. But we still have to find ways to inspire. You've done that through Mocha and the things that you've done there. But if you were to have any words of inspiration or encouragement, your father, yourself, seeing what you're seeing and the work that you do, what are some words of wisdom or things that folks could anchor on to just see themselves through this phase that we seem to be going through, COVID and all the other stuff?
1: Yeah, I would say, look, for everybody to know that they have a purpose for their life, that they are here for a reason. It takes much discernment sometimes to figure out what that purpose is, but to continue to remain open to that and to be seeking that. And maybe they've already identified and continue to remain open to that and to be seeking that. And maybe they've already identified and recognized the purpose, but to

0: that did not have a lot of people who looked like me, but it was incredibly a important springboard for my career. Missouri, same thing. And so I encourage people to recognize that there may be times that they have to go to grow. For me, the third thing is that I mentioned before, I think adversity is something that you may be going through now. It is a part of our own personal and professional journeys. Continue to see a bright side, right? We are going to get through this pandemic. You are going to get through that adversity and then grow and learn from the experience for a couple of reasons. One, so that you don't have to go through it maybe again. But two, because I think there's a learning in every experience, right? And then the fourth thing I would say, and I don't think we do enough of this in our own communities in higher education, but I was very fortunate in Maryland to meet some amazing Black faculty and staff who poured into me. I mean, they said when I was early, they said, "Young blood, let's talk to you. Let us talk to you." They said, if you allow us to, we'd love to be able to pour into you, tell you everything we know about what will allow you to be successful. And we only have one request. We don't ask you to pay it back. We only ask you to pay it forward." And I tell you, Gerald, on this Zoom call today, that that's exactly how I've lived my life. I'm still incredibly connected with those people. And I continue to just pour into anyone that will allow me to pour in the way that they have poured into me. And they still pour into me. I mean, folks are retired and I check in with them every couple of months, man, just to get some words of wisdom, just to, and I just think that's important, man. Never become so caught up in roles or status or intoxicated by roles that you can't believe that people can pour into you. And also never forget that you have a bigger purpose in your life. And it's not just with the power and control and the influence that you have in your roles, the ability and the opportunity to lift as you climb and to pour into others. So I think that's an important part of the work that I actually think is one of the greatest Achilles heels of leaders today, that they
1: Really?
0: don't do that they
1: Really?
0: just don't do that anymore,
1: Wow. Wow.
0: if you think about it. And so I just think we have to do that. And the key, Gerald, for me is to not discriminate on who you're pouring into. That's the key. Some leaders may say, "Well, I'm going to do it if you're in my inner circle." And if I pour into anyone that thinks I have some value. And if they think that, and they reach out to me and they ask, I have people reach out to me on LinkedIn, right? And I respond to them and I will set up meetings with them. And even today, still monthly meetings, man, with them. Just if they think I have something to offer, because people did that for me. And in this diversity field, there is not really anyone outside of those mentors who helped me, but no one who helped me become like a CDO. I just had to learn. And so that was hard, man. And so I'm committed to just supporting others that have an interest in this space in ways that I quite honestly didn't have that kind of support. So.
1: Well, my brother, I'll tell you this much. After this interview, when we share this on the platforms and everything, and folks hear the story, I've learned a lot more about you today than I've known you now for the last 6 years when we first met up in Cambridge, Massachusetts. So we do have a common mutual friend, colleague, and I must say I did have conversations with you before I came down here, and I will say you are spot on in that. And Dr. Cartwright is someone that's a joy to work for. I've been here 4 months now, and just watching him and his humility and how he approaches leading, it's really refreshing. And that's why I said to you just now, when you said enough leaders don't do that, then I said, really, because I've been blessed to be around leaders who pour into others. It was David Thomas at Morehouse Steele, Dorothy Yancey, and so on. But my brother, it's been a pleasure. It's been a pleasure spending this time with you. I will give you the last word if there's anything that you want to share that's on your heart or your mind. And I will say this, I am going to find a way to connect with you back offline about Mocha, because I thought it just stayed in Rochester. I didn't know that you had taken it to Missouri and it's now down here in Charlottesville. I have a couple of friends right there in the Virginia state of Virginia. A good friend of mine, former colleague of mine, is at the University of Richmond, who actually started Remember the lunch things I did at Ithaca College? I

0: think he started that at started something similar at the University of Richmond. He was my chief information officer at Ithaca, Keith McIntosh.
1: Okay.
0: I'll probably get him on the show at some point, but
1: yeah.
0: I have to catch up with you, my brother, because that MOCA program can do a lot to inspire. And I didn't know also that it was open to all.
1: Oh yeah, man. Yeah,
0: Yeah,
1: it's been awesome, man. You know why? And you know what some of the young men that went through it, who were Black and Latinx said? And it was one of the powerful statements, man, to hear from the young people. They said, we're actually glad that it's open to all because because they help vote the people in the next cohorts, right? And they interview them. And I remember one year they let three white males in. I said, well, why did you let three white males in? And they said, because we believe we saw through to their heart that they really wanted this experience, right? And the other thing is that one day they're going to be in positions of leadership to hire, and we need them to know the amazing talent that surrounds them in this
0: Wow.
1: community. It was powerful, man. In fact, the end of the year awards, you're voted on by your peers. And that year, a white male won the top award in the MOCA program, voted by. And when I tell you, when he accepted the award, he broke down in tears. He
0: Wow.
1: said he has had other things in his life. This meant the more to him than anything else. He wanted his family members to know. Now, he had a very unique experience because he lived in Abu Dhabi for most of his life. So, you know, he had an additional kind of diversity lens, but still to be voted that and to break down in tears, man, that, for me, that's life, man. That's how we should be approaching organizational work. So anyway, the last thing I would say, man, is just an opportunity, just affirm you, brother. I mean, you know, your career has been awesome as well. Ithaca and Cornell and Morehouse and now the University of Central Florida and HBCU before that. You continue to lead by example, man, and you continue to care about people and this work and to want to get a message out. You have a platform and you're using it, man. So I'm appreciative of what you're doing. I'm appreciative of the lives that you're impacting, man, and you remain as humble and as well-versed as the time when we met in Cambridge. We could see, I still use, is the juice worth the squeeze? So I'm just appreciative of all your contributions. And I know that you are going to have an absolutely transformational impact at the University of Central Florida. And look forward to the partnership and strong bond that you're going to form with Alex, because he's a good Bahamian leader, man. And I know he cares about this work. And most importantly for me, he cares about people. You really can't go wrong doing that, man. You have some leadership and you also care about people, man. That's a powerful combination.
0: I'm enjoying myself here. Oh, thank you. But you said it best, my brother. I was blessed and fortunate to have people pour into me. And I just thought it would be robbery and selfish if I didn't do the same for others. I try daily. I try like we all do every day. You never know what your efforts are, but I get up every day trying to figure out how I can help someone along the way because I was the beneficiary of it. And you, my brother, are a living testimony and walking example of that. And I'm humbled that you joined me today. Well, ladies and gentlemen, we've just spent the last hour with Dr. Kevin McDonald. We could be here for about 2 hours because we didn't talk about anything, our experiences and what we went through.

Until next week, remember, this is It's Easy Son, your life lessons on your journey to your purpose. And until then, take care, be safe, be strong, and be the best that you can be. Until next week, take care. Bye-bye.

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Once again, our focus is on our young people and sharing what can happen for young people.

0: guests. I don't have preset questions. We start with an open-ended question, and from there, derivative questions will come. So we'll just jump right in. Tell us, who is Ron Edwards? His early years, his background, his growing up, his family. Give us a sense of who you are and what grounded you to where you are today.
1: Yeah, no, good question, Jerry. And first I'll say I'm a husband and I'm a father. I'm married to a beautiful young woman by the name of Shauna Edwards. She's the anchor of my life. And I'm the father to a 9-year-old girl called Ariana Edwards, who actually runs my life. So one is the anchor and one is the one that, you know, runs my life. She tells me when to come, when to go, how long I can stay, and so on and so forth. So, you know, that's the dynamic in the household here. But, putting fun and joke aside, you know, there are several things that happened along the way that shaped me and allowed me to be the guy I am today. I mean, I'm currently a CPA or an accountant with one of the world's largest accounting firm. But at one point in time, that was not my goal. At one point in time, I thought I was going to be one of the best drummers the world has ever seen. because in my early days, I actually played in a band. I played in church significantly. I'll tell you a little bit more about that as we go along. And, as I said, I played for a band for a number of years throughout my high school years. And, you know, we were doing really well. You know, it was with my sister and my brother and others. And, we did so good, and we were, you know, doing a lot of concerts. And I remember one time we were so good that, you know, Kirk Franklin was visiting Jamaica. And, we got the opportunity to open for him at the concert in Jamaica. We'll talk a little bit more about that. But, I had a goal of playing in the NBA at one point in time. I thought that was going to be something that I would do, the way out of poverty, but that ended up not being the case. And then, of course, as I said, you know, we'll discuss probably a little bit more about that. But, you know, let me tell you a little bit about the early years, right? So I was blessed to be born in Kingston, Jamaica, to a wonderful family. You know, hardworking, diligent people. My dad is Bishop Rowan Edwards in Jamaica, and my mom is Pastor Janet Edwards of the Lighthouse Assembly Ministry in Jamaica. So, as you can tell, the true Pastor Pitney, as we would say in Jamaica.
0: Yeah.
1: But I'm the oldest of three children. My brother, Jermaine Edwards, he's a professional gospel singer back home in Jamaica. Mm-hmm. He took it to a different level, the music side of the family. He took it to a completely different level. That was an arena that I couldn't star in. So I said, you know what, let me back out. And then my sister is Peter K. Edwards. She's a nurse back home in Jamaica. So I'm the only one here from my immediate family. When I say here, I mean, I currently live in Atlanta, Georgia. And I've been in the United States of America for about, 14 years, 15 years, maybe, yeah, 15 years.
0: Mm-hmm.
1: Let me tell you a little bit about how it all began. So my mom and dad, attended the same church in Kingston, Jamaica. And my mom was on the choir, and my dad was, he had just moved from another parish in Jamaica and was visiting the church that my mom was attending. So, of course, my dad borrowed a polka dot suit, we call it, back in Jamaica. And he thought he was rocking. And he walked into the church, and my mom, he got my mom's attention. But the attention wasn't that of, immediate love and adoration. It was more of ridicule because he was wearing a suit that was at that time, I guess, not something that was so great, a polka dot suit. But anyways, you know, my dad saw what was going on in the choir because she sat on the choir, and he said to himself, you know what, that lady up there, I'm gonna get her. He saw what he wanted and he went after it. Put it that way.
0: Uh-huh, uh-huh.
1: So long story short, they began dating and got married, right? And you know, in the early days, it was a significant amount of challenges. You know, growing up in a place called Grandspan Road in Kingston, so You know, we came from nothing. My mom and dad came from absolutely nothing. They grew up very poor, no inheritance. My dad was the outcast, I would say, of his family. No one thought he was going to make it at all. We lived in a community in Jamaica that I mentioned called Grand Spain Road. It was riddled with crime. There were nights when we went to bed hardly having anything to eat. I remember a story, and this is probably my earliest memory back in the days of Grand Spain Road. I mean, we and I said we had nothing. We grew bananas outside in the yard, and my mom picked those bananas, and we didn't have anything to, we call it protein or salting, right? We didn't have any salting, so didn't have any proteins to eat with those bananas. So my mom said, you know what, we're going to get some oil. And we had banana and oil. And I will never forget, there was a visitor too that was coming that Sunday evening. And my mom was like, let's put it away so that the visitor don't see what we're having for dinner. And my dad said, no, we're not going to do it. We're going to show it, and we're going to offer them. So that was an early lesson learned, you know, being accepted for who you are, not hiding. So that was very important, early development, as I said, a development point for me. And then, you know, another thing too that I learned was, you know, don't let your current situation determine your future, right? The attitude, and this is a saying that I've adopted along the way, your attitude during your situation will determine your altitude, right? And, you know, they show that, you know, what I saw was that they were happy and always optimistic, had an optimistic view of life, I should say. You know, always lived a life of service. And, you know, the premise that no matter what your situation is, there's always somebody who is not as doing as good as you. They're worse off, right? So giving back is important. They never complained about anything. And they use the situation to impact the world, you know. So being a true servant, they were pouring into people's life. And as a result, people poured into their lives, right? And, you know, continuing on, you know, that as a result of my father joining that church, you know, they becoming married, working hard. My dad got offered a role to open up a branch of the church in Spanish Town, Jamaica. And this was a big break for us, right? Very, very big break. You know, we got the opportunity to get out of a rough community. We also was able to have a house that was on loan to us. There was a missionary from Detroit who owned a house in Spanish Town. And she said, boy, I love the work that you guys are doing. So I'm going to pour into your life, and I'm going to loan you a house that you can live in.
2: Wow.
1: While you guys are there in Spanish Town. You know, and he worked hard, and, you know, my dad, that is, and ultimately grew the church and opened up other churches in Spanish Town and other parts of Jamaica, and ultimately became the bishop of the entire ministries in Jamaica, and continued to become, you know, one of the leading voices in gospel in Jamaica. So, you know, the drive, the determination, the motivation, the passion that I have really came from my parents, and I'm forever grateful for them and my family for what they have, you know, instilled in me. Now, I'm not saying that they were perfect,
2: right?
1: But they did the best they could with what they knew at the time, is what I'd say, right? And you know, there were many disagreements with my dad. At times, I felt like, you know, I had a pastor, not a dad. We can talk a little bit about that. Mm-hmm. But, you know, these things shaped me, as I said. And today, you know, in hindsight, you know, he fulfilled his purpose on this earth, because there's so many lives that he and my mom touched. And I can literally see the changes. I mean, I remember growing up with so many young men and women back home in Jamaica, and there were so many lives. And even today, they're still touching lives and changing lives. So very proud of what they've achieved. You know, and continuing the story a little bit more from an education perspective, right? Because that's also important. My parents saw the need and the importance of education as the ticket out of poverty. So, you know, I mentioned we moved to Spanish Town to open up that church. And I remember Well, I don't remember this, to be honest with you. I'll tell you the pieces that I remember, but I remember my dad always said that when we moved to Spanish Town, there wasn't any opportunity for school.
2: Wow.
1: So there was this school called Spanish Town Primary that I attended, but I was not enrolled in the school, which is so interesting.
2: Right. What is that here?
1: Mm-hmm. So there was a teacher by the name of Miss Gordon that said to my dad, you know what, I like what you're doing. There's no space for your son to get enrolled, but I am going to take him in my class. So I actually started attending primary school or elementary school, we'll call it here in America, mm-hmm. in Spanish Town. Not enrolled at all. And I think that happened for like 2 years or a year and a half, maybe. But at the time when I was going to school, I thought I was just being a bad boy because she would put me right beside her. So there was no class, there was no seats in the class. So what she did was she put a seat beside her table at the front of the class, and I will always sit there. Wow. At the time, I thought I was just that guy who was always misbehaving. Even when I go in early sometime, and I say, I'm not going to sit by the teacher this time. I'm actually going to sit in the classroom. So I'm going to get there early and sit to the back. And she would take me up from the back and put me up to the front. And I used to say, my goodness, why is this lady so hard on me? Mm-hmm. But didn't know at the time that I was not actually enrolled at the school. And I think the truth is, being at the front of the class, it allowed me to learn so much. So that was a benefit that my parents actually bestowed to me. So that was actually very critical to the success today. And, so I finished primary school and, you know, went on to high school, the Great San Diego High. And, you know, we have a high school rivalry in Jamaica.
2: We won the Manning Cup yesterday.
1: Casey. Yes.
2: I just had to say that. But San Diego is an excellent school.
1: Yes. I love that school. And I'll continue to try my best to give back to that school. But went down to high school, San Diego High School. Wasn't a model student, I will say, you know. But in my mind, I would say as a pastor's kid, you're held to higher standards. So therefore, because you're held to higher standards, folks seems to think that you're the worst if you're not above the grade, I would say. But I would say that I may have been average at the time, but I wouldn't say that I was below the grade. But got into trouble a couple of times, hanging out with the wrong crowd, which was, of course, a deterrent at the time. Almost got kicked out of high school, believe it or not.
2: Wow.
1: And it was my dad who, a pastor in the community at the time said, came to the school and begged and said, hey, could you please keep him enrolled? And again, that was very critical, again, to the path that I'm on today. But I was always good in math and accounting. With some additional subjects, I barely made it to sixth form. And during high school, I had my mind set on leaving Jamaica because I saw it as a way out of poverty. And honestly, at the time, I just wanted to move away because I didn't see me being the hero of my dad's ministry, right? Being the firstborn. You know, there's some pressure there too as to, oh, he's going to be the next pastor of the church. And I didn't see my way. I didn't see it that way. I didn't think that was going to be me. And, so I wanted to just get out of Dodge, put it that way. Right. And I saw that as going to the U.S. So tried a few different ways, sat for the SATs. SAT didn't score high enough to get a scholarship. My parents couldn't afford it to send me to school overseas. Tried to do track and field, of course, boys jams. Good old boys jams days. So funny story. So the sport I did in boys jams was triple jump. So I was good enough. I qualified to make it to boys jams. And, I remember doing the triple jump and, you do three steps and in the sun. But when I debuted at the boys champs, I never made it to the sun. So I never had fans at all. So
2: that many times.
1: So clearly that was the end of that. And, did soccer as well. Didn't do so well in soccer in high school. Did basketball, that paid off. So continued on to college. actually before.
2: Let me ask you a question.
1: Yeah, go ahead.
2: Before you go to college and high school, Spanish Town, Grandspan, I used to live in Aylsham, which is off Shortwood Road. And we used to have to drive through Grandspan. So that's I really understand what you're saying about the community, but always good people is one of the things that I always noticed.
1: Agreed.
2: I used to take the bus home. But as you think about those communities, Grandspan, Spanish Town, and you're growing up in Jamaica, the influence of your dad, your mom, your siblings, and everything else. If you look back today and see what's happening in those communities still, what thoughts come to your mind?
1: I think it's opportunities. I would say those communities are very important, I would say, to the development of me personally, right? Because if I didn't come up in those communities, I probably wouldn't understand the whole concept of fighting hard and achieving, right? And being motivated. So it plays a part. But I would say, as it relates to the opportunities there in Jamaica in those communities, I think there's way more that can be done to help communities like those. I would say it's not the same as it was. I know things have gotten much better in Jamaica, but when I was going through, it was a tough community. But now it's a little bit, it's gotten better, but there's more work to be done is what I'd say.
2: Yeah. All right. Okay, good. I just wanted to get your perspective because, a lot of the people that we hear from time to time, and almost all of my guests have started out at a station in life where they thought they weren't going to make it. And then they eventually, just like you're sharing with us today, they got an opportunity. The grit, the determination, and the perseverance, it comes through, which actually helps to shape and mold them. It's almost like the diamond in the rough. Mm-hmm. And, that at the end of the day, polishing up that diamond. But that high school experience with boys champs and everything, I have my own boys champ story, but we'll leave that for another time. Yeah. So you got through the high school, Spanish Town Primary, St. Diego High, and then on to college. What was that like?
1: Yeah, so, I'd say before I even got into college, right? So, you understand the whole concept of A-levels and stuff like that. We call it the college entrance test, right? Mm-hmm. And at the time, I didn't do well in A-levels, right? So I had it that I wanted to go to the University of the West Indies. I'm more affectionately known as UWI. UWI is like the Ivy League College of Jamaica, right? So everybody wanted to get in because that's where you go and, you're going to be successful if you attend that school. And I didn't get the subjects, and my parents and I wanted for me to get into UWI. So as a result, we said, all right, I'm gonna sit out a year. We're gonna work. I'm gonna work, and I'm gonna retake those A level exams. Hmm. And honestly, I retook the A level exams, and I still didn't get enough subjects to get into UWI. And I thought that was the end for me. Because I said, well, I'm not smart enough to get anywhere. I tried the exams twice and didn't make it. I tried the SATs, wasn't smart enough to get a scholarship, wasn't good enough to get a scholarship for sports. So then, with consultation with some family friends, I said, let's just go to the University of Technology. So I ended up going to the University of Technology. I actually played basketball for 3 years of the 4 years at University of Technology. Freshman and sophomore years, my grades wasn't so good. I was more focused on basketball at the time than I was academics. Mm-hmm. And my mind was still focused on going overseas because, again, I wanted to get out of Dodge, right? And, long story short, my first year of college, put together a video because, a collage of different takes throughout the first year of college. And sent the video up to a Division II college in New York. And, I went up to New York that summer, and while staying in New York that summer, I got invited to come to trials as a result of sending that video up to that Division II college.
2: Wow.
1: And, went and did trials, and the coach looked at me and said, Ron, you're not good enough for me to give you a scholarship, right? But I know if you're a walk-on, I'll take you. So again, the financial side of it was a hurdle again, because I couldn't afford it. You know, I couldn't afford to go to college if it wasn't a scholarship. College overseas, that is, if it wasn't a scholarship.
2: Right.
1: No, that was a critical moment, but it didn't seal the deal as to, you know, that was it for the NBA and the focus on academics. It wasn't at that point in time that I realized that, you know, academics is the way to go, or was the critical component and not the NBA at the time. What really sealed the deal was the summer of 2001. So I was working as a messenger in New York City, and that's when 9/11 happened, right? So, you know, as a messenger in New York City, you know, I knew New York like the back of my hands. And to be honest with you, on 9/11, I was supposed to deliver a package in the World Trade Center on that day.
2: Wow.
1: And but what had happened that day is it happened on the Tuesday, and I was supposed to head back to Jamaica the Thursday. And I called my dispatcher and I said, listen, I'm leaving on Thursday, and I just want to stop in and do some shopping to, you know, prepare to go back home. And as a result, I wasn't working that morning pretty much, right? So long story short, on my way down to Manhattan to do some shopping, and 9/11 happened. So I was supposed to leave that Thursday. Didn't leave that Thursday. I think I left like 2 weeks later as a result of the chaos that was going on in New York. And what happened now is that I didn't make the basketball team that year. So I sat out the entire year because I came back late. And then I realized that, my goodness, clearly basketball is not going to be it.
2: Right.
1: So at that point in time, I said, man, I need to pull my socks up and I need to focus on academics. So the following 2 years of college, you know, got my GPA up, graduated, and then, didn't even make it into Ernst & Young at the time, actually, and we can talk a little bit more about that component of Ernst & Young, how I got there and everything, but I'll pause there now to just see if there's anything else you want to
2: ask. Yeah, so that's interesting. So what college, what Division II school was it?
1: It was the New York Institute of Technology.
2: Okay. So, you know, you're the son of a pastor, and you know, one of the things I said to people all the time, and people ask me the same questions, I don't have an answer for some of the questions they ask me, and how I ended up in the positions that I ended up to be where I was at what point in time. But like the 9/11 story you just shared, you know, you consider that part of the journey for Rohan Edwards and divine providence, if you will?
1: Absolutely do. I do, because again, even though I hit the roadblock the year before with not getting that scholarship and transitioning to that university in New York, I still was hell bent. But that was, I think, an intervention that I needed, because again, I was supposed to be in that building on the day, right? Because I deliver packages in and out of that building on a daily basis.
2: Mm-hmm.
1: So I was supposed to be in that building on that day, that morning. Didn't end up going in the building because I said I wanted to get prepared for my travel back on Thursday, right?
2: Mm-hmm.
1: And then as a result of that, did not get the opportunity to play on the college team, the basketball team that year, because I came back too late. So to me, that wasn't by choice, or chance, I should say. I think that was something that I needed to help me understand that, you know, basketball wasn't going to be it.
2: Well, it's interesting because there's a young Casey, former track runner, Neil Hines. He was actually in the building and he passed away as a result of it.
1: Oh, my goodness.
2: You know, that was a very, very tragic day in the history of the United States, but or the world for that matter.
1: Yeah.
2: But as you think about the next step, so as we, Ernst & Young, you are now at this very prestigious firm.
1: Yes.
2: What happened after college, and what has brought you to where you are today and the work that you do today?
1: Beautiful. Yeah. So after leaving college, Ernst & Young is, we have an office in Jamaica as well. I was not, when we had our career fair in Jamaica at UTEC, University of Technology, and, you know, PwC, KPMG, Deloitte, and all the big four, they came, actually probably big eight at the time, came in, well, I don't think, well, probably big six in Jamaica, maybe. But they came to the campus and I didn't get an interview. You know, I said, wow, I want to be an accountant. All my friends, you know, there are three of us or four of us that hung out and they all went to the big four. And I'm like, I'm the only one who didn't go to the big four. And I say, wow, is that an indication that accounting is just not going to be the thing? But, you know, never got deterred and started out working for a year at another company. But it just so happened, and we can talk a little bit more about mentors, sponsors, right? And
2: Absolutely.
1: Those are critical components to me getting to where I'm at today too as well. But you know, I developed a really good relationship with a gentleman by the name of Garth Kidu, right? He used to be the president of the ICAJ and it was the dean of our business school when I was going there. And, you know, God rest his soul, he passed on a couple years ago. But, you know, we developed a really good relationship. And I remember one day I was sitting down at the other company that I started working with. And I decided to communicate with him. And he said, Rowan, come in and let's have a conversation. And, you know, so said, so done. Went into his office. This is after I graduated. Went into his office and he sat me down and said, Rowan, what do you want to do? And I said, man, to be honest with you, I would love to be in a big four firm because, you know, if you want to be a successful accountant, you know, one of the great starts is in a big four firm. And he said, all right, I know a contact over by Ernst & Young. Here's what I'm going to do for you. Send me a resume and I'm going to forward it on to him. And, you know, hopefully, you can sit with him and do an interview. Long story short, got an interview with him and I went in and did the interview with the gentleman, Linville Freeman. He was a partner in the firm in the Jamaica office at the time, and landed the position and, you know, started
2: in Jamaica.
1: Okay. Landed the position at Ernst & Young, but that was really as a result of that relationship with Garth Kidu. And started with the Jamaica office, was there for about a year and a half. And then, you know, I had a couple of folks who had moved on to locations in the US and they were traveling to and from. I think we had one, this was back in 2007. So we had just one Fannie Mae, the company. And, you know, they were requesting people from all over the country to come and work. So there were two individuals in our office in Jamaica who went up to DC to work on Fannie Mae. So because I know that they were there, I reached out to them and said, listen, because as you know, I really wanted to move to the US. I reached out to them and said, hey, I'm really interested in making a move over to the US. You know, any opportunities, you know, that are there or anybody I could speak to? And they said, yeah, I know a recruiter who may be interested in individuals. And I reached out to that person. And long story short, I was able to get an interview with a partner in the Rhode Island office. And, you know, they were hiring at the time because we had just landed a huge company that's domiciled in Rhode Island at the time, and they were looking for people. And that's how I got to get transferred from Jamaica to Rhode Island to work in the Providence office of EY. Yeah. You know, so boy, I'll tell you, you know, if I was overjoyed. I was really grateful and thankful and still is because, again, Garth Kidu was the one who started that opportunity, got the opportunity now to come overseas. Now, while here in the States working at Ernst & Young, I'll tell you, it's a great company, but there are things that weren't right. You know, there are things that happened along the way that, you know, it's not no fault of Ernst & Young of themselves, but there are people within the company who may have, you know, made it feel comfortable, or clients we worked with. I remember one incident, you know, working at a client when I was in the New England area, and I was in the room with, a staff member. And the controller walked into the room. I was the highest ranking person in the room at the time. I think it was one or two or three of us in the room. And of course, the person, you know, who the controller walked into the room, you know, I was the only African-American in the room, you know, just clearly looked beyond me and said, I assume that you're the highest ranking person in the room. So completely, you know, completely disregarded me. And I looked at that and I said, my goodness, I wonder why. Why is that the case? And, you know, from that day, I, you know, there are certain things that I said I would change. I would have to change. And, you know, to be honest with you, you know, I talked to many young men today and I said to them, listen, sometimes you walk in a room, it's not necessarily that there's anything wrong with you, but, you know, you pretty much is seen by others because perception is your reality. You're seen by others as having a chip on your shoulder. And as a result, you know, there are certain things that you probably have to do that you're not going to be comfortable with, right, to make a difference. Meaning, you know, if you haven't weared a coat, wear a coat. It's important, you know, because, again, perception is your reality. And sometimes you have to make that change. Now, mark you, at the end of the reverse of that is, you know, I shouldn't say the reverse. The other side of that is, the world needs to also understand that, all right, there needs to be a change in the perception of people, you know, not perceiving them by the color of their skins or our skin, but also perceiving, you know, based on what you're seeing from inside, what is being projected by the individual, right, and not necessarily how they look.
2: Right.
1: So that needs to also change or continue to change, I will say. But in the meantime, I encourage young men out there to make sure that, you know, if you want to put on a coat just to make sure you want to make a statement, just go ahead and do so. It's something that is important.
2: No, it's not gonna hurt. But you know, you said something interesting, Gart Kidu and all of that. Can you talk to us a little bit about the importance of mentorship and having mentors?
1: Yeah,
2: because
1: no.
2: This journey is not easy. It's not a straight linear path from where you're going to start and where you're going to quote unquote end up, which is always relative in my mind. But can you talk to us a little bit about mentors and the need for mentors?
1: Yeah, no, definitely can. And you know, for me in my own career, as I said, you know, there are many people who was very, very important to my advancement, right? So I talked about Gart, which was very, very important to the initial phase. Then once I moved to Providence, and I also operated in the Boston area, I also met another gentleman by the name of Dale Thompson, and he's a partner with Deloitte, sorry, BDO now, but he was once a partner with EY, and we developed a really good relationship. And as a result of Dale's mentorship, you know, he said, "Man, there's a accounting conference that happens every year in the U.S. It's called the National Association of Black Accountants,
2: right,
1: and NABA." And, you know, got involved with NABA, you know, under the mentorship of Dale, and said, "Hey, you need to do this. You know, you need to go to the conference. And when you go to the conference, there are some individuals that I want you to meet." And, you know, there were three gentlemen that he wanted to meet. And I made sure that I went and met those guys. And as a result of meeting those guys, you know, when I was faced with a very tough decision moving from, and I didn't talk about this. So my career started in the US, in New England, but that lasted for 5.5 years.
2: Mm-hmm.
1: Right? My wife, you know, we had just had our little girl, and my wife spent time with her sister who lived in Tampa at the time. So she came down and she said, "Man, I enjoyed this." And she came back to me and she said, "Listen, Rohan, we're either going to move to to Tampa, or something else got to give." And I wasn't about to find out what was going to give. So as a result of that, you know, I started the process of trying to transition to Tampa. Now, it just so happened that the individuals that Dale Thompson told me to connect with were individuals who were in the Southeast region. So Atlanta, Tampa, mm-hmm. right? Were there, those were the areas that they lived. And, you know, so when I decided to make that transition, there was a gentleman, or one of the guys that I met, who was from the Tampa office, and he was very instrumental in, you know, making me make connections in the Tampa office. Now, another story about the transition to Tampa too, as well, is when I moved to the New England area, there was a diversity mentorship program. And it is so important that these programs continue to exist today for young men, right? And young women too, everybody. But as a result of that diversity mentorship program, I was aligned to a gentleman who was the office managing partner of the Boston office at the time. And, you know, we went to lunch and stuff like that. And we talked about family. We talked about goals. And, you know, he now transitioned from that role into a national role and then transitioned now his job to another guy who came up to be the OMP. So I was also connected to that OMP because, you know, it was the same. I was connected to the role and not the person. So as a result, he, that new person became my mentor as well. And so when we, when I made a decision that I wanted to move to Florida, that OMP, that office managing partner at the time at Boston, in the Boston office, called the office managing of the manager of the Tampa office and said, "Hey, I have a gentleman here that I know personally, and I would like for you to help him out." And you know, he's a great guy. You know, of course, there's an important component of making sure that you can use the tools.
2: Right.
1: But of course, relationships help. Right. Is what I'm saying. So yeah, you got to be a technician. You got to know your stuff. Right. Very, very important. But relationships help along the way. And the two came together for me. And that's how I got to the Tampa office. Right. And then so that's how I got to Tampa. So stayed in Tampa for 5 years. While I was in Tampa, it was a very tough time being in the Tampa office and just, you know, dealing with, you know, there's a whole heap of work. I mean, as you can understand, in the accounting arena or the auditing world, there's a ton of work. We work hard, long hours. So I remember I got to a very low point in my life. And I was working with a gentleman who was the coordinating partner on the job that I was working on. And I messed up. I really, and this is a lesson to be learned too. You know, you will make mistakes, but you don't sit and wallow, is what I like to say. In the mistake that you made. And I remember I had a very tough conversation with a controller at a company, and it wasn't, you know, in hindsight, that was not the best approach to take. And I remember that partner called me into his office and he sat me down and he said, "Rohan, nothing is wrong with the message that you were delivering. What was wrong is the packaging of that message." And, you know, that gripped me. And I broke down in tears during that conversation. And as a result of that conversation, you know, that partner looked at me and said, "Rohan, I want you to get on my calendar every 6 weeks from here." And he became a mentor. And, you know, he transitioned roles. You know, he moved from Florida to Atlanta, became a leader in the Atlanta region. Then, you know, he said, "Rohan, I would like you to consider a role in the Atlanta office. Here it is." And so said, so done, considered it and moved to Atlanta. And then was in, and, you know, I've been in Atlanta for 3 years. So I was a senior manager all the way up to last year. So, you know, the key thing there is that, you know, because of the history that I had, a little bit of history that I had in Tampa, you know, he had the foresight to say, "Well, I think for you to succeed, you have to move to another, you have to move to another office. And I think the role that I have for you here in Atlanta would be, a really good role." So said, so done. So as a result of that move to Atlanta, became, you know, ultimately got promoted to partner last year.
2: Well, you know, that's a story because I'm an ex-Deloitter. So I know what that dynamics is like. And I just have to say to you, congratulations, because it's not often that people get invited into the partnership. So that is, that is a major accomplishment in and of itself. So you stressed a lot about the mentors. You connected the dots for us. But I'm going to do with you as I do all of the guests. If you had your druthers in terms of influence, impact, gravitas, and let's just say resources, what are one of the two things globally that you are passionate about that you would spend some time trying to change, given all that you have shared just now?
1: You mean looking back?
2: Looking back and then going into the future. If you had an audience of young people today, say between the ages of 17, freshman in college to, let's say, 30, a young adult trying to figure out their career, what are some of the things that you could change, you think you would work on to change?
1: Yeah, you know, here's what I'd say, right? In hindsight, you know, this hindsight is 2020, right?
2: Right.
1: Here's what I'd say. I wish I had learned some of these lessons probably earlier in my career, is what I'd say. So one of them is being comfortable or get comfortable being uncomfortable. Mm. Meaning, you know, if you exhibit the same habits every time, you'll reap the same results, right?
2: Yeah.
1: Meaning, so, you know, there are times when, you know, I was attacking and trying to go towards a goal and, you know, I was not paying attention to some of the habits that I had and understanding that some of those habits need to change. Mm-hmm. Because if you don't change those habits, you know, if you get to a position where you're failing, if you don't change certain things, what's going to happen is you're always going to reap those same results. So getting comfortable with being uncomfortable, and habits is exactly that. Habits is something that you've developed over time. So therefore, if those same habits are allowing you to get to the same level or stay at the same level, then clearly there are things that you're going to have to do that is going to make you uncomfortable, right? Another thing I'd say is, you know, which I think is really, really, really, really important, and we touched on it not too long ago, is relationship sponsors, counselors, right? I like to use the term, and it's probably a cliche, right? And it's used a lot out there in the business world, board of directors, right? Mm-hmm. Board of directors, I think, is very, very critical. And I wished I understood this early again in my career. I didn't really invest the time to build my board of directors until later in my career, right? When I got to the manager level. I wish I had done that earlier in my career, right? Or expanded my board of directors, you know, because my dad and others, my father-in-law were individuals who were a part of my upbringing and they, you know, I'll consult with them from time to time. But a critical component of having a successful career is expanding your board of directors and understanding that these board of directors, they're not going to look like you. All of them can't look like you. If all of them look like you, you're probably going to have a problem there. And let me tell you why, because you need to have diversity of experiences, diversity of thought, because diversity of thought, you know, is the pathway to new solutions, right? So if you don't diversify your thoughts, diversify your experiences, diversify the people who you're consulting with, you will always end up in a position where you're going to get the same results, mm-hmm. right? So, you know, so that's also another important concept for me that I wish I'd learned at an earlier age or earlier, mm-hmm. I would say.
2: It's a very interesting, I had to write on what you just said. Diversity of thought is the pathway to new solutions. But it seems as if most folks are just in, go through things as a rote exercise. Do you think they need one of those moments like you had that was an intervention almost to get them to wake up to it? Or is it that mentors can pull that out of them? Because mm-hmm. when I'm in the higher education field now, and I'm at an institution where daily I see these bright, bright kids and they're off doing great things. But if I was to really be honest with myself, looking back to your point, we don't have that, you know, Saul and Damascus Road experience, if you will, that causes you to change. Mm-hmm. We don't get those very often, or when they come, we don't recognize that this thing is really here to help us. We end up being bitter rather than getting better. Is that a sense you see as well?
1: Yeah, no, that's really good. I like that. Those are really good comments just now, Jerry. I mean, if I think about it, to be honest with you, it just depends on the person, right? Mm. There's some individuals, right? There's some individuals where they need that light bulb to be switched on, and that light bulb would not switch on if it's some sort of, you know, high hurdle that they met, or some divine intervention, or something, you know, some major, you know, defeat that they would have experienced that caused that bulb to switch on, right? And there are others who, based on the mentorship and guidance that others may provide, will allow that bulb to switch on. And then it could, and also it could be a combination of the two, right?
2: Right.
1: I think it has to do with the person, the experiences the person had up to that point, maybe. You know, because no one path is the right path, right? I think multiple paths can get you to the success, right? Successful is also how you define it as well, right? That's the other thing again. So you know, I say it depends on the individual.
2: On the individual. Well, we, as I told you, we have about 10 minutes left, mm-hmm. and I definitely want to get at least my last question in, and we'll open it up. Now, I've done this with, you know, your son, your pastor's child, a preacher's kid, or Pastor Pickney, whatever you want to say. And, you know, I've had Andrew Young on this show and a couple of other people, Otis Moss and people like that. But as you look at our society today, you know, we're in this pandemic, you know, Omicron seems to be peaking, wherever Omicron is and COVID and all this kind of stuff. But there are people who are challenged in this time, because they see things that the haves keep going up, the have-nots keep going down, the middle seems to be suppressed in terms of economics, you name it. So one can say hopelessness creeps in. Mm-hmm. So if you had the ability, and I'm going to, because you're a preacher's kid, I'm going to say from a pastoral perspective, if you had to provide some words of wisdom, hope, and encouragement, what would they be?
1: You know, I'd probably start off by saying, you know, my one thing that my mom and dad instilled in me at a very early age is, you know, understanding your purpose, right? I think there has to be, I mean, yes, there's a lot of external factors that is impacting individuals today. And you know, it may not be moving in the direction that we want it to move in. But I do think there's an important component of understanding purpose, right? And for me, you know, I would say the purpose, my purpose, I came across this somewhere else, the definition of purpose, and I can't recall where I got it from, but the definition of purpose.

0: That is understanding what your strengths are. And I've developed those strengths, whether professionally or personally over time. And what I'll say is, and I'll use my example, if I believe, if I'm serving my clients both internally and externally, and I'm in a position to give back to the system that produced me, I will truly say that I'm fulfilling my purpose, right? Because to me, again, purpose is using your strengths and talents to serve others. That's what I believe purpose is. And if I was giving advice to somebody else during this time, is for somebody to really take a step back and think about what is your purpose, right? Figure out what that is, and then potentially it could be that you may be embarking or barking up the wrong tree. You may be going, you may be trying to go up the wrong tree, and so therefore, if you're going up that wrong tree, you probably never make it to the top, right? So you need to first figure out what your purpose is. And then the other thing I'd say too, right? And a lot of us, we tend to associate disappointment with the fact that we're not meeting a goal, right? But if I was to think out the box, I think we should associate disappointment not necessarily with not meeting a goal, but actually not being committed to the process to get to that goal,
1: That is deep.
0: right? So to me, in this time, right, as a lot of us, and it's the great resignation. A lot of people are leaving companies and stuff like that, right? And that's probably a story for another day, but a lot of people are reconsidering and thinking about doing some soul searching, right, to figure out what exactly is going on, and they're feeling deflated. But to be honest, and there's genuine reasons to be, and don't get me wrong, there's genuine reasons to feel deflated, right? But as you're going through this soul searching, right, think about that process. Am I committed to the process? Am I doing the things that, I developed this goal, and I have I think I have a system to achieve that goal, and I have a process to achieve that goal. But are you actually committed to that process? Are you doing the things that require you to make the different steps to get to the goal? Are you really doing that, or are you just saying, well, I have a goal to achieve this in a year or two, and I didn't meet that goal, right? So step back a little bit, in my opinion, and assess the process. Am I truly committed to that process? So first, think about purpose, and then second, while you're doing this soul searching, right, don't focus necessarily on the goals before focusing whether I'm committed to the process of achieving those goals.
1: That's actually pretty profound, because a lot of times we have it backwards. And as soon as the disappointment comes, we give up, or we might say it's not for me and we move on. Well, believe it or not, we have about 3 minutes
0: Oh,
1: left. So
0: gosh.
1: I got one last question. And then obviously I'm going to ask you about mom and dad and how are they doing. Well, and you're newly promoted to partner, obviously in a big, is it four now? Big four?
0: Before, yeah.
1: Yeah, it's a big four firm. So what's next for you? What's aside from work keeping you busy and a 9-year-old daughter, basketball games and all this stuff, what's next for you? What's the vibration you want to leave in this earth, if you
0: In this
1: will?
0: earth, yeah. So, along the lines of what I just talked about as it relates to purpose, so I recently joined this wonderful organization called the Integrity Children's Fund. It's a not-for-profit organization that focuses on serving, at-risk kids in very challenged communities, both in Jamaica and the US. Really good founding members, Carl Chambers, Marcia Chambers, Chris Parker, they call him Sarge. They started the organization, and I recently became vice president of that organization. So to me, as I think about what impact I can leave on the world, right? I think this is to me is the is and again, this was coming from my background upbringing of service, giving back. to the system that created you, to me, I feel like it's really, really, really important that I continue to serve in

0: that regard. So, you know, went on the board of the Integrated Children's Fund, and I will continue to serve in that regard, trying to do as much as we possibly can. You know, we have a school here in Atlanta that we help out with reading, and you know, we call it the Book Buddies program, which is actually doing really good things for that school. And then we have some schools in Jamaica that we help, you know, with financial resources and stuff like that to help to advance education back home in Jamaica. Again, I am a product of the educational system in Jamaica. It wasn't perfect, right? But giving back to that system is important to me, and I think I will continue to do that until I leave this earth. Of course, along with the fact that I have a 9-year-old.
1: Yes.
0: And I'm a husband. Uh-huh. A wonderful lady by the name of Shauna Wilson Edwards, which to me, first and foremost, that's, you know, a family man is first and foremost. And then I have a job, right? Yeah. That pays the bill. And also we're doing some great work with our clients as well, which is also important to building up the working world.
1: Yeah. Well, Ron, we're right at time, but I just want to say this to you. First, I'm humbled that you were able to join us, and the few conversations we had prior. I know this is going to be another good episode. I can tell by the journey you've shared. And as I've said to the audience many times over, the comments myself and the producers get, it's about the authenticity of the guests. And your story today, sir, is going to help quite a bit of people in that regard. I will say, as a point of preference, is that if just say hello to Sam Johnson for me and share this episode with him. You know, he's a good man at Morehouse College, and he's done some amazing things for his alma mater there at Morehouse. I enjoyed Ernst & Young coming in to help me figure out something that was a longstanding issue when I got there, and we got it solved. So kudos to EY for their advice and counsel on that. So, you know, keep it going, sir. Appreciate you for what you're doing, the giving back that you're doing. A shout out to your mom, your dad, your brother, sister. I do listen to your brother's music, by the way.
0: Oh, you do? I'll let him know, man.
1: Yeah, let him know. I do listen to his music. I listen to gospel when I work out every morning. And
0: oh, wow. That's
1: Jamaican amazing. Gospel oftentimes is what's playing while I work out. So, ladies and gentlemen, we just spent an hour with Rohan Chambers and Roman Edwards. Rohan Chambers introduced me to Rohan Edwards.
0: Great guy.
1: So great guy. We'll marry him at that. So kudos to Rohan.
0: Listen, Barry, it was really good being on the program today. Thank you for again for taking the time to allow me this platform to share my story. And hopefully it is impactful. And, you know, it's motivational for many young men and women out there. And, you know, thanks again for what you're doing. You know, best wishes on continued success in your program. And I look forward to the continued, you know, heights that you reach.
1: Thank you, sir. When my wife and I are in Atlanta, we need to look you up.
0: Yes.
1: Looking forward to that. Ladies and gentlemen, we've just spent the last hour with Rohan Edwards. You heard his story. As always, the guests that are here, we hope that something was shared, something enlightening came about for you to look at your station in life in a new perspective and think about what's possible. There are some actual steps shared today, some background, some techniques, some tips. I pray that you will gather those things and continue to strive to be the best that you can be. And as always, this is It's Easy, Son, your life lessons on your journey to your purpose. Until next week, take care, be safe.

0: this event for the last 2 days. I am Dr. Phyllis Worthy Dawkins, member of the President's Board of Advisors on HBCUs, former president of Bennett College, and a thought partner with Dr. Al-Kaswani and Mr. Clinton on this topic. I am your moderator for this distinguished panel to address HBCUs and broadband. Our respective panelists today will offer their subject matter expertise to inform our audience about HBCUs and broadband gaps, evidenced by the pandemic and the sudden pivot to remote instruction. During this presentation, we encourage you to engage in the discussion with our panelists by typing your questions and comments in the chat or Q&A area. The chat monitor will present questions for the panelists to address as time permits. All other questions and recommendations will be listed with the combination of a white paper to ensure that your voices will be heard. At this time, I will now introduce each panelist. The first panelist, Dr. Francine Al-Kaswani. Dr. Al-Kaswani joined the Department of Commerce's National Telecommunications and Information Administration, known as NTIA, in 1993 as an evaluation specialist for the Technology Opportunities Program, where she provided technical assistance in support of digital inclusion for vulnerable populations and broadband access for HBCUs in their communities. Today, she works on NTIA's Minority Broadband Initiative, known as MBI, which is an outgrowth of the Black College Satellite Program that she worked on as a graduate student. This program continued to develop at Cheney University in Pennsylvania, where she worked before joining the Commerce Department. Most recently, she has worked at the White House's initiative on HBCUs as part of a detailed assignment. Our next panelist, President James Clark. He is the 12th president of South Carolina State University. He brings to the presidency a data-driven, results-oriented business approach that launches and drives positive outcomes. President Clark previously served as vice president of a $1 billion division of AT&T and as an executive director of the prestigious Bell Lab. In addition, he worked with Gild Incorporated, General Electric, Gillette, and Exxon International. A longtime Benedict College trustee, Clark also chaired the University of South Carolina Research Foundation for 3 terms. He holds a Master of Science degree in Management Marketing from the Massachusetts Institute of Technology Sloan School of Management, a Bachelor of Science degree in Electrical Engineering and Computer Science from MIT, an Honorary Doctorate of Engineering Technology degree from South Carolina State University, and engaged in further studies in global leadership and senior management development programs at the University of Michigan and Indiana University. Our next panelist, Mr. Gregory W. Clinton, Sr. Mr. Clinton was born and raised in Durham, North Carolina, so he's still at home. He attended Morehouse College, where he received a Bachelor of Arts degree in Business Administration. He began working at Central School of Law in July 1998. 9 years prior to joining Central, Clinton provided technology automation consulting services to law firms and churches. Since 1998, information technology services for the law school community continued to grow in quality and quantity. In 2005, the Central School of Law Technology Program was ranked 18th in the nation among other law schools by Juris Magazine. He is active within his community and currently serves as a trustee, chair of the scholarship committee, and president of the Church Council for Mount Calvary United Church of Christ. And our last panelist I'm going to introduce to you is Dr. Trina Coleman. She is a scientist, educator, entrepreneur, public speaker, and radio host of Beyond the Classroom with Dr. Trina Coleman on HBCUI Radio. She is the second of five African-American women in this nation's history to obtain a degree in theoretical nuclear or quantum physics. As a scholar and former academic administrator, Dr. Coleman has crafted a diverse professional portfolio over a 25-year span. From postdoctoral researcher and faculty member to executive director, assistant provost, and CIO. Her experiences ranges across a broad spectrum. Her professional journey includes educating high school and post-secondary students in physics and astronomy, conducting unclassified research that focus on solving national defense issues as a postdoctoral fellow of the CIA, and spearheading enterprise IT and policy initiatives as a member of the Howard and Hampton University administrations. She has also presented her work nationally and internationally. Each panelist will have 5 minutes to make a presentation. Members of the panel, I will alert you when you have 2 minutes left to conclude your presentation, and again, to wrap up in 30 seconds. The balance of this Q&A will be from questions posted in the chat area. So let's get started. HBCUs have historically had challenges with their technological infrastructure. Many have aging hardware, and because of underfunding, technology is a constant competing priority. I'm going to start with President Clark. How do HBCUs move from survival to recovery to sustainability? President Clark.
1: Thank you, and thank you for the opportunity. Thanks for the invitation as well as the invite to participate on this particular forum. And before I answer the direct question that's put before us, I'd like to go back a little bit of history to give some context for what is happening, I think, in the technological space. Back in the 70s, there was something called the ARPANET from the Advanced Research Projects Administration. And that network was built and designed to allow researchers to communicate and move files and information across at major research laboratories. That evolved over time, and it evolved over time with the so-called World Wide Web, or with the protocols that's captured on HTTP, et cetera, were developed. And that happened sometime in the 80s, and people started using bits and pieces of it, and it allowed things to move a little more freely from one place to another. As more and more research institutions started using it, academic institutions started using it, and eventually business started using it. Once businesses started using it, there was a natural evolution to what was referred to as e-commerce. And the ability to reach people in a way and in a speed that was unheralded before, because electrons move at the speed of light, a distance of 1,000 miles or 10,000 miles is as good as being right next door. One of the things that we talked about back in those times was the evolution of communities, digital communities that would come about. The fact that you would end up knowing the person that was 1,000 miles away better than the person in the house and right right in your neighborhood, the next house over. Because the level of interactions and the things that could be created were very, very powerful. The individuals that were involved in this obviously could see this, and they could see how it was going, and people made investments, and you started developing a set of haves and have-nots. You started developing what was referred to by many as the digital divide. There were different tours that started even at the presidential level. I was fortunate enough to travel with President Clinton on one of his digital divide tours, because we were at the time working on things to make technology more accessible. But the problem is that as this occurred, there more and more institutions were still left out. They were still left behind. Typically, it was for economic reasons, but not always. Now, COVID-19 has highlighted something here, especially with HBCUs. But the infrastructure investments it's widely known that the infrastructure investments at HBCUs have not kept up or have not been invested in by the states or other entities at the level at which one might expect. But, you know, at the end of the day, I have to say, even though most of my background is in the technology, it's really not so much the technology always as it is the mindset. And what I mean by that is, if the mindset is right, then the technology can potentially follow, because it means an issue about our priorities. When the COVID-19 hit, what it did is highlighted the differences in priorities that individuals were taking. And the differences in priorities sometimes were affected by knowledge of how things are moving and how things are evolving. And, you know, making those trade-offs. As presidents, we always have to make those very difficult choices. And I recall one of the choices that I made, I just finishing up my fourth year. So in my very first year, being a technologist, decided that IT infrastructure was the absolute number one priority of investment for the institution, because at the time, what I said was, if no one's in it, in a building, any building I had could crash and burn, and I still had a functioning university. But if my IT infrastructure crashed and burned, I no longer had it at a functioning institution. Yes, you could kind of do some things with paper and pencil, but you would be down. So what that says then is, what we need to do is start shifting our priorities, and that's what COVID-19 has forced us to do, is shift our priorities in terms of our investments. And now we will find that our investments are short. Yes, we will find that. But the few investment opportunities that we have, we will start focusing on that, and then going and finding the additional investments and highlighting the possibilities. What COVID-19 is also doing is allowing us, facilitating us, or causing us to re-envision what the universities are going to be about. And out of this change and chaos comes opportunity. The opportunity to see down the road, to look around the curve, and make your strategic investments in the right technologies such that we can end up being a leader. So not just survive or recover, but I think the word would be sustained. I'd like to give a couple of examples on that. Did I get my 2-minute warning?
0: Yes.
1: Okay. Okay. A couple of very quick examples of that. If you live in Detroit, you know that GM, Ford, and to some extent Chrysler were the big dogs. You know, I mean, they were the big dogs on campus. All right. Mm-hmm. But if you were looking at the technology about 10 years ago, at least, you would see that battery technology and some of the core technology in engines and the speed of computers would allow for autonomous vehicles to be done eventually. But at a minimum, fully electric vehicles be done. Now, but if you get hung up in what you're dealing with today and making all your investments and staying there, then you will always end up patching, because there's always something else to patch. But a little company seeing that opportunity called Tesla, mm-hmm, invested in electric vehicles. And now the capitalization of Tesla is greater than that of Ford and GM combined. The same thing happened with mainframe computers. You know, the major computers that are out there, the major computers from way back, the only one still surviving is IBM, and it's totally different from what it was. Because people reimagine, they re-envision what the future would be like and what technologies are going to make it possible. So what I say is use this as an opportunity for us to reimagine, re-envision, make those strategic investments, and be driven by COVID to make us leverage the broadband technology to take us to another phase. And I think my time is up.
0: All right, we'll come back to you in a few minutes. Okay, Mr. Clinton, same question.
2: Well, thank you, Dr. Dawkins, and I'm glad to be a part of this panel discussion. Let me start by saying that in 2009, we started working on the BTOP project, the Broadband Technology Opportunities Program. That program was designed to do three things: to create broadband infrastructure across the country, create public computing spaces, and to create sustainable broadband adoption projects. We applied under the Sustainable Broadband Adoption Project to create what we call the Virtual Justice Project. And what we did at the law school, we waited to get into distance education once the technology became stable enough to mimic what we do in the classroom. We tend to think that HBCUs do a great job teaching and being able to teach in a real-time, real interactive mode was something we needed to aspire to. So as a result, we applied for the BTOP grant and got it. And so to create the Virtual Justice Project, we needed broadband access. In order for this program to work, because we're using telepresence and HD video conferences to deliver instruction, our Virtual Justice Project does three things. First, to create the Know Your Rights series on legal informational sessions for people to ask attorneys what their rights are in certain aspects of the law. The second was to create a pipeline of students coming to law school so that they're strengthened to do well in law school, whether they come to our law school or any other law school. We're one of six HBCU law schools in the country. And the third was to create synchronous distance education for our students to take courses while they're away from the campus. We were the first law school in the country to do synchronous distance education using telepresence and HD video conferencing. So broadband is necessary for that to occur. Under the BTOP project, they create a lot of infrastructure for broadband, but however, the last mile or anchor institution, there was not enough funding for that. So in this market now, we have this great opportunity as HBCUs to become anchor institutions and use our existing infrastructure of broadband to leverage to provide broadband access for a 1 to 3 mile radius of our campuses. That then will in turn allow for us to be more competitive in this market.
0: Dr. Coleman, same question.
3: Okay, survive and thrive. I'm gonna look at it from a slightly different angle. As a former assistant provost for technology and director of enterprise systems at Howard, I know what goes on behind the curtain. So one of the things that we at HBCUs need to do, as Dr. Clark alluded to, was the technology and the infrastructure does need to be prioritized, particularly now, but at the same time, we need to be able to sustain it. And we need to first catch up to today's technology. Some of our HBCUs have aged infrastructure, and we do a patchwork or phased projects and do part of it and never finish. And so one of the things that I think we need to do, one of these forums is ideal to talk about a comprehensive plan to strengthen the technological capacity at HBCUs. No, HBCUs are not homogeneous. However, there are commonalities in infrastructure at all colleges. We should be doing assessments to look at the IT infrastructures. I know we have some closets that need to be redone where the telecommunication lines go in and things like that. There's a list of other things we need to do to be competitive as far as being distance learning institutions and making sure that we have the right things in place to be competitive with PWIs and not just get by. And there's like, I'm going to say some of the things that we need to do. There's legacy equipment. There's wired and wireless network policies and procedures, mm-hmm. vendor contracts, and holding vendors accountable for some of the things. that they do that we ask for, or we think we ask for: physical and logical access, network security, managed services, disaster recovery, modernization of administrative functions, remote access, registration of devices, number of devices per student, campus-wide bandwidth, software upgrades, online course platform, LMS, and video conferencing capabilities, but most importantly, streaming video. There are things that we can have in place that will help us to go through these types of situations that we're in now, and to ease some of the burden that have us scrambling, to have some schools scrambling to get this online teaching done. The other thing is the cost of all of this stuff. As we have talked about, there's a common thread through the past couple of days about the issues and also the money. One of the things that one of the previous guests on the panel said was, don't start spending the money too fast. That's coming through the CARES and the HEROES Act. I heard him when he said that. And I also said to myself, and this other piece I wrote, higher at the cost of doing business, I'm talking very fast so I can get this all in. July 1st is coming. And if you're an administrator at a college, you know what July 1st means. That means new fiscal year. That means it's time to pay for these maintenance agreements. Microsoft is looking for their money. Blackboard is looking for their money. Cisco wants their money. And are they going to cut us any slack while we go through this hardship? And while we're going through this hardship and the campuses don't have any students there, we have video surveillance. We have blue lights. We have physical access control. If any of that stuff goes down and we aren't prepared to either fix it or reinstate maintenance on it, then we have a whole nother problem at our HBCUs. So being behind the curtain and being that detailed person to make sure that everything is smooth, emails working, all of that, that is not a trivial task. Last thing I want to say is our IT staff is treated like the help most of the time. And if we want to be competitive, we need to invest in our IT staff and make sure that their salaries are up to industry standard, because when you have really good staff, you lose them because they go somewhere where they're getting paid better. That's my two cents.
0: Thank you. Okay. Ms. Akwesane?
4: Francine.
3: You found my comments amusing, I see.
4: Yes. Yes, Dr. Dawkins.
0: Yes. Please discuss how HBCUs can move from survival to recovery to sustainability.
4: Well, actually, what I get to do is pose the problem and let you folks, the experts, bring the advice to us for how to do it. And all of the panelists and all of the commentators and everybody that's taken part in this wonderful town hall, a virtual town hall for these past 2 days. And I want to thank Dr. Melton for all she needs is a whisper of there being a problem and turning your head and a whisper of how are we going to solve it, and she goes to work. So she and her crew have really done, as she says, the unimaginable in such a short period of time. That is nothing but a labor of love and a labor of dedication. I'm going to quickly say, I work for the National Telecommunications and Information Administration in the Department of Commerce. And I am, I guess, other than Diane Jones, the only other Fed running around here. But NTIA this is the part I want you to pay attention to, is responsible for advising the president on telecommunications and information policy, including the fact that we also support presidential executive order that established the White House initiative to promote excellence and innovation at historically Black colleges and universities. Now, the MBI was launched in November at Johnson C. Smith, actually, and grew out of, more particularly, conversations and working with the White House initiative on detail there and under Jonathan Holyfield's directorship and leadership. and in many and over the desk conversations with Dr. Leonard Haynes, as well as my prior work in the field. So the primary thing I really want to throw out there right now is the advisory role that NTIA plays and the importance of what has transpired these 2 days and the white paper getting out and getting that, feeding that information back to NTIA and the agency. There's a parallel path here in terms of advising the executive branch. One is that of the President's Board of Advisors for the initiative, which is a very strong role to play there. The other is NTIA's role as the advisor to the executive branch. So the position I have taken and the position myself and my colleague, Maureen Lewis, who is in the Office of Policy Development and Director of Minority Telecommunications Program at NTIA, we work jointly to make sure that the voices of HBCUs are heard. So we have done this through convenings, and the most recent being a teleconference that we held with HBCU leaders, presidents, chancellors, CIOs, and IT directors, so that we can begin to get the information we need to be of service to you. Before the pandemic truly went public and everything started closing down, I was running around the Department of Commerce like Chicken Little. The sky is falling. Our schools, HBCUs, are going to be disproportionately affected. Mm-hmm. Our students are going to be the ones disproportionately hurt. Mm-hmm. The communities where HBCUs reside, those anchor communities, are going to be the ones hurt. We're talking primarily 85 schools that are located in 11 states of the Black Belt. Those are the most impoverished, most disadvantaged, digitally literate states in the country. They're also the areas where there is no broadband connectivity. So what's the problem here with our schools? I'm going to boil it down to this one thing, is the fact that when you get upwards of 20, 30, 40% of students who leave school where they may be provided devices, they go back to neighborhoods and communities that do not have connectivity. Mm-hmm. Faculty who are in those schools and must carry on these online classes don't have connectivity. The schools themselves, not all are connected to national, regional education networks, so that they are a part of, go back to Dr. Pinkert's point, of the STEM program. A strong, robust, vibrant telecommunications infrastructure is necessary to carry out our STEM programs and to sustain those research programs that we already have. So my push is for the medium, that which is necessary to do what you've all been talking about all day, and more. I see that HBCUs do have a chance to be the lead. If Booker T. Washington and W. E. Du Bois were alive today, they'd say, hey guys, you know, here we sit, the fourth industrial revolution. And everything we said back then is applicable right now as we transition into the global digital economy. And the relevance of HBCUs for leading, not from a deficit model, mind you, but from the standpoint of being strong national resources to increase the productivity of the United States, is, I believe, the pivotal point where we are right now. So there is this chance for reimagining, and that's the sustainability, but that requires reimagining who we are, where we wish to go, and the leadership for getting there. I don't believe that this is just my belief now, I don't believe that our online or distance education programs can be done without the complementary support and strength of leadership and of CIOs and IT directors. Our IT directors cannot be less than help desk staff. I believe they are critical to the recipe for innovation and success of the HBCUs. But it takes that complementary view and the collective impact investing of schools within states, within regions, and across the nation. I think, to be able to do this. Just close with this one last thing that I was reading. It says, we are witnessing what will surely be remembered as a historic deployment of remote work and digital access to services across every domain. The data show that we have vaulted 5 years forward in consumer and business digital adoption in a matter of 8 weeks. The uptick in the use of digital services is here to stay. Mm-hmm. Fully 75% of people using digital channels for the first time indicate that they will continue to use them when things return to normal. Mm-hmm. We look at China, we say digital laggards will be substantially disadvantaged during this recovery. We don't want to help promote being digital laggards. We can prevent our communities and our students and our from being in digital destitution. HBCUs, I think, are the lifeline right now of bringing America to the point of not just survivability, but of forward-looking innovation and strength. So I really didn't talk about broadband as such, but this is the thing that's been on my mind from watching this. And Dr. Dawkins, you dated this whole thing back starting with 99. But I can't believe the number of digital and quote revolutions that I've lived through. Starting, yeah. You know, from picture phone to where we are now, to the Black College Satellite Network in the 80s. So you all have done such remarkable and marvelous things. And our students are already doing it. The fraternities and sororities are using Zoom to carry out some of their own functions. But I should let it go there. I thank you all for what you say, and I'll just repeat what our dear friend Diane Bowles all says to us every time we get together at Johnson C. Smith University. I think she says, carpe diem. So good luck to everyone, and I thank you for this opportunity to be with you.
0: Okay, so we're going to open it up now for questions, and I have a statement here from Jackie Sharp Ravella. She says she heard about students who do not have internet access. They are driving to the parking lots of their institutions to do homework. So with that, here's the question. How do we develop public-private partnerships to develop broadband technologies? We'll start with Mr. Clinton this time, okay? Mr. Clinton.
4: Dr. Clark has had his hand up.
2: Dr. Clark has his hand up. It's okay.
0: Sure, Dr. Clark.
2: Go ahead, Dr. Clark, and I'll go ahead and answer the question. Go ahead, Dr. Clark.
1: No, you go first, because I would comment on that and something else that blends in.
2: Well, that's a good question, because broadband access across the country is a problem throughout your rural America, as well as within the metropolitan areas. Mm-hmm. USDA has looked at ReConnect grants as well as Community Connect grants, and there are a lot of federal grant programs that help deal with broadband infrastructure, as well as programs that create distance education and telemedicine. We have to be at the forefront of thinking of what type of services that we can offer at HBCUs to leverage federal grants as well as commercial partnerships to provide broadband resources in communities. Over the last 10 years, we've competed for several grants to put equipment in rural North Carolina. And in the next 3 years, we would have video conferencing equipment in all 100 counties of North Carolina to deliver our programs. Now, what we also are fortunate to have in North Carolina is a ISP, MCNC, that has internet connectivity to all of the community colleges, the colleges, and the public schools. What we're envisioning is that the states have to get involved to the point where we're going to make broadband another utility, just like lights, just like electricity. At one point, everybody did not have electricity, but at some point, we all got it. So I think from the national standpoint, we will see more infrastructure money coming to play, and we have to start partnering with commercial organizations to provide services. One of the things that we noticed in 2012, when we were trying to deliver programs, that broadband access was lacking, not just in rural area, but throughout the country. And we partnered with Verizon at the time to provide air cards to all of our students who were taking those courses. Mm-hmm. At that time, they were suggesting that 3G would be all over the state. So we provided that service and were able to deliver the services that we needed. Today, we're partnering with Verizon to get jetpacks to receive the transmissions from our locations from Durham. And because we have a partnership from the state standpoint, the state has a purchasing agreement with Verizon, that cost has been somewhat contained. So we're able to provide broadband access through jetpacks to people throughout the country, well, throughout the state.
0: Okay. President Clark?
1: Part of what I was going to say is was referenced there, but again, to kind of roll the clock back a bit, and the concept of the last mile with two fundamental utilities. And the first was electricity, as was mentioned, people having the rural electrification or rural America way back when. The next phase of that was the last mile in telecommunication. And if there had not been government intervention, then most of the investments in telecommunication would have stayed in places like Manhattan. But there was an override that basically said, if you want to invest, you know, the AT&Ts of what would be the AT&Ts of the world in the future, if you want to invest in this and you can't just skim the cream off the top and go where there are a lot of businesses, but if you got to establish a national infrastructure. And so we'll allow you to charge certain fees, you know, for businesses and higher rates, but you must run it just like the electrical pole need to be run out to the house out in the country, like where we were. Eventually someone needed to be able to have a telephone and, but not be charged at the rate of running that line out in the deep country. And so what we have to have is a similar type of effort when it comes to broadband. Oftentimes though, things like this need a forcing function. So I think everyone knows this, knows that it's needed. Everyone will agree that it's needed. And there's even activity. I know that, you know, Congressman Clyburn was just doing some things in the South Carolina area and even in the Orangeburg area, the county where SC State exists. And there's going to be some investments there. And the entire state has been mapped in terms of where there's spots, where there's dropouts, where there are digital deserts, and so forth. That's all great. But I think at one level, the COVID-19 activity might be in this area an unintended blessing in terms of being the force and function, because it's causing so many of our institutions, the students of our institutions, to be at home and need access. Now there's a why. You know, if you look at the bigger picture and say, well, yeah, that would be great for everyone, but why? Now, if you're talking about educating the nation, and the nation is being forced by this virus, this pandemic, to be more at home, then we cannot leave individuals behind. Once you go there, I think that we as HBCUs need to do what I refer to as the three B's, and that is benchmarking, you know, kind of assessing what we are all doing such that we can capture the best practices amongst ourselves and figure out what's the best in class activity, and then come together with that in a way that allows us to build have architectures and standards, how things can be put together, and overall plans for business continuity, not just on our campuses or in our larger communities, but out into the wider communities. And with that framework, I think, and with that push and that forcing function, I think then we can then focus our energies on more federal support to force incentivize the companies to make the investments that are going to be necessary.
0: Okay, Dr. Coleman.
3: Yes, I'd like to make a brief comment about the rural broadband and lack of access. That's one of the issues that's driving other issues in the middle of our country, in those rural areas where we have poverty, we have crime, and we have all of those other things that have been problematic for years. But one of the things I want to also say is that railroads did not have to write a grant to get railroad built to go from one place to the other. And I see the broadband as the same issue. I mean, you know, people need that pipe. They needed the track to get from A to B. We need the pipe to get from A to B. So underlying all of this is profit and land. And so once we can get to the point where that problem will go away, even the country, the companies that distribute broadband are charging way more than it's worth because they can give you 5 gigs for the same price they can give you 1 gig. So right now it's about posturing and having somebody do the right thing. And doing the right thing is to make sure that our students get what they need so that our country can come up from where we are.
4: Can I say something, Dr. Dawkins?
0: Oh, yes, you're next.
4: what I'm hearing is absolutely on point, and Dr. Coleman's point is carrying that point a little farther. And like Diane Jones says, I can't lobby. I can't even talk to you about lobbying, but I can say to you, I certainly agree with this coming together in such a fashion that there is a collective voice. Somebody that is a part of that collective, that has their finger on the pulse of what is going on in Washington, whether it be the FCC and its rules for spectrum, who gets it, who doesn't, who's going to get, what providers are going to get funding for the most recent Digital Opportunity Fund, or whether it's the funding that's out there from USDA that is supposed to go to land-grant schools, and what portion of it indeed goes to them with respect to all those counties each of them serves, every 19 of them, and broadband. What's the role of HBCU campuses when you're talking about 1,500 acres, 200 acres, 400 acres, and then all that other land, and permitting rights and big once rules and laying the groundwork for 5G. There's no 5G without 4G. And our schools basically are deprived of 4G in large part, not totally. So COVID has set the stage for a collective response on the part of HBCUs. Now, the only thing I can offer is I can at least provide the platform for initial stages of convenings to carry out this discussion through teleconferences. And those can be a platform for getting ideas and thoughts and proposals forward to the federal government. I can share with you what's going on in the federal government. We can do that through those platforms. So if you'd like to, I'll just say the four of you to start. Happy to have this discussion offline and continue to see how we might do that.
0: Okay, so let's address another question. And then a lot of people in the chat room just made some basic statements that I want to use to culminate this session. But the next question, what resources do students and faculty need to survive and thrive in a remote environment? Earlier I heard Dr. Clinton, you talk about air cards. So let's start with you, Dr. Clinton, again in that regard, and then move to Dr. Coleman, Dr. Clark, and then Dr. Akwaswani.
2: Dr. Dawkins, I thank you for the promotion, but I'm not a doctor. So
0: that's okay. It's all right today.
2: So the devices that people typically need to be competitive in an environment, you typically will need either an iPad or laptop, broadband access, some software that allows for you to communicate similar to either Zoom, WebEx, or something like that, as well as some LMS. But I think what's important is that no one tool is the cure-all. So you have to figure out what your delivery or what you're trying to deliver, and then find the resources for that. At the basis of all of this is broadband. And the broadband would be, now I agree with Dr. Coleman about the railroads. They went ahead and they didn't need federal money to create the railroad, but someone had monopolistic competition at some point. So what we tend to think is that if we can leverage the existing federal resources to close the gap between the last mile or the anchor institution gaps in our communities, we can put up broadband in such a way that people in the community can have access to it. The devices that people have are going to need, they're going to need broadband connectivity in order to connect. So whether they have air card or embedded internet on their device, they're going to need some type of device to do that, as well as some software engine to make sure that what their delivery is, receiving is appropriate for what they're trying to do. One of the things that we did was when everybody was trying to decide about COVID-19, we didn't have to make a big change. It was a seamless transition for us because we've been doing this for the last 10 years for adverse weather. All of our classes are virtual classes. So when our brick and mortar classes cease to exist, we roll over to virtual classes. So the goal has to be that we have to figure out we have to leverage purchasing too. We have to leverage purchasing amongst our institutions. Mm-hmm. So if all 101 institutions come together and says, we're gonna buy an iPad or a ThinkPad, we leverage that collective purchasing to get prices down to where they're affordable. The same way with broadband access. If we come together as some collective body or some collective project to make sure that broadband access is as affordable to all, then we're able to play in this arena.
0: Okay. Dr. Coleman.
2: You're muted.
0: Yes, I'm mute. Dr. Coleman.
3: I got it. I had a motorcycle riding by. Okay, survive and thrive. One of the things that's going to be crucial is having good help desk support. Mm-hmm. So if you're at home and your student's at home and you can't connect to LMS or something, you need your password changed or something, help desk support is critical. Mm-hmm. Secure access to your campus assets. One of the things that hopefully we do not see an uptick in, but we will likely see some things, is breaches, hacks, firewalls. People are trying to break into our data right now. Mm-hmm. One of the things that we did when I was at Howard, we had a FACnet project where faculty had a technology refresh every 3 years, I do believe. So they always had a newer device. So if the device required a certain type of processor or whatever to do whatever it needed to do, upgrade the operating system or whatever, their device wasn't 5 or 6 or 7 years old. They traded it in every certain amount of years. So that's helpful in order to make sure that the faculty have what they need in order to do what they have to do on their end.
0: Okay. President Clark, please respond to the same question. What resources do students and faculty need to survive and thrive?
1: I agree with what the panelists before me mentioned and about the fundamental tools. And I think I want to go back to the phrase I used before, was this: establishing a framework around which you're going to do it makes it a lot easier. And so, you know, if we have standards, then it will be easy for the students to pick that in device. If we have standards, the connectivity mechanisms. Mm-hmm. But the thing that we cannot overstress is what Dr. Coleman was just saying. Mm-hmm. Because it's the thing that it's one of those things that we don't see, but it is absolutely going to be critical. As we put more people online, as we share more data, and as we do more things online, more personal information is going to be on these systems, and security is going to be absolutely, absolutely Absolutely critical. It's going to be critical for a lot of reasons. It's going to be critical because, you know, you want to be able to protect the personal data of the individuals, the students or the faculty or the staff. It's going to be critical because you don't want people burrowing in, tunneling in, and getting access to the university's assets and just creating havoc with, you know, denial of service. Because if you don't protect all of the endpoints, if you don't establish, you know, these firewalls and really then the your ability to deliver to the students will in fact be hampered. So it's great that you have the, you know, the tablets or the PCs. It's great that you have the connectivity and it's working out, you know, at that last mile. Mm-hmm. But we must not forget the security, the protection at last mile. Mm-hmm. But we must not forget the security, the protection out there, because the students need that just as much. Otherwise,

0: What are you a member of? The Baptist student, the Black Student Union. Where do you all sit? You all sit together in the cafeteria. You're like an HBCU, a mini HBCU inside of the majority institution.
1: Exactly.
0: So what are you talking about? And don't get me wrong, I believe that we need to be everywhere. If we're not in the majority institutions, then the narrative is we're not good enough to be there. So if you're good enough to be at an HBCU like a Spelman or a Fisk or a Howard, be at a Howard, Spelman, or a Fisk. If you're good enough to be at a Yale or a Princeton, then be there. Be where you're going to be successful. But never think that it is the determining factor is simply because it's a majority institution and therefore it's better. That
1: right.
0: would be a very wrong perception. Because here's what I know. What I know about majority institutions is, you know, they're obligated to have so many of people of color there. They are not obligated to graduate a darn one of you.
1: That is correct.
0: So you have to sometimes, you want to know if a university is supportive of you, take a look at their graduation rates, not their entrance rates. You know, that's going to tell you a lot.
1: Yeah.
0: And I'm not demonizing any majority institution because I do believe that any majority institution, there are going to be people there that really are dedicated to student success. I'll give you an example. My doctorate, I went to Lipscomb University, which is a majority institution under Church of Christ. I'm not calling any names out of any other institutions, but I felt more welcome at that institution than, say, another said majority institution that I attended. One was like I was fighting to get in. The other one was like they were like, please come here. So I'm not demonizing majority institutions at all. I'm simply saying do not have the assumption that majority institutions are better because they are what they are.
1: Exactly.
0: That would not be the case.
1: That is not the case at all. And I'm here in Hampton, Virginia. I live here. First of all, one of the things I always tell people, I didn't meet Katherine Johnson until like 2 years ago. I didn't even know she was at NASA when I was doing internships. That's another show. I did not. And I was kind of bitter about the fact that I grew up in the same town, city with all three of those women. Didn't know any of them. But the point I want to make, based on what you just stated, is the fact that they all went to HBCUs because they had to. They didn't legally have to, but when they were going to college, and Katherine Johnson just turned 100. So 80 years ago, or 82, well, she might have went to college early. Anyway, 80 plus years ago, Katherine Johnson didn't really have the option. It was much easier for her to choose an HBCU while in West Virginia than to go to a majority institution. Now, for all you Black folks that think that HBCUs are inferior to PWIs and anybody else who thinks they're inferior, just look at those three women. They had to go to HBCUs. Look at all of our great scholars, litigators, civil rights activists, whatever. Look at the list. Scientists even. Look at the list. When that was the requirement almost. Legally it wasn't, but Jim Crowish, yes it was. And sometimes, yes it is. Just looking at it from that perspective should give anybody some appreciation of what HBCUs are, what they had been, and what they still will be. And that is that safe haven of knowledge. You go there, you learn, you don't have to deal with the other stuff, worrying about political fallout and students that are not happy to see your face on their campus. Yes, they take ownership of the campus. And all of those things that come along with being at majority institutions. And knowing that your job at Google or wherever the heck you work at when you get out of college isn't going to pay more than the next person's job. If you know, the HBCU student is going to go to Google and get paid too. One of my cousins started working at Google last year. She's a Hampton University graduate. I mean, they're there. We're there. We are in those places as well. Sometimes they may get their pick or they may get there faster because of where they went, and sometimes they won't. But to compare one to the other and always say that the HBCU is not, that's option two. That's the last resort school is just wrong. You know, some people do that. They're like, well, if I can't get into blah, blah,

0: then I guess I'm gonna have to go to, you know, Fisk or Hampton or wherever.
1: You know, and there are, those are the misconceptions. And yes, I can tell you from attending two HBCUs and one majority institute, two majority institutions, you know, the fact of the matter is all institutions have their place. Mm-hmm. There are some great institutions regardless of what their demographics are. Mm-hmm. But if you're basically going to make the assumption mm-hmm. that an institution is better simply because it is a majority institution, mm-hmm. then I would say that your view is skewed. Because as you said, many of our great scientists that have graduated from, let's take our, you know, our founder of the physics department, Dr. Elmer Imes, the second black to get his PhD in physics. Mm-hmm. His research in infrared spectroscopy even continues today. Mm-hmm. How many people can say that what they worked on in their dissertation is that is over 100 years ago mm-hmm. is still influences research today? So, you know, I never feel like I'm in a position where I have to defend HBCUs, but more so that I need to pronounce it's their greatness. Mm-hmm. And because Spelman is not Spelman by accident. Fisk right. is not Fisk by accident. Morehouse is not Morehouse by accident. Howard is not Howard by accident. These institutions are here and exist. And by the way, I just don't even have time to go through all of them, so don't think I left you out that I was anything that was malicious.
0: No.
1: To your listeners, I say, why didn't he say my school? I just they have so much time.
0: We haven't named them all yet.
1: Right, but we are truly the real life Wakanda. I mean, there are just so many great things that are coming, that are going on, but sometimes our institutions are invisible to you because they are the HBCU. But if you walk in the jungle and you walk the right path, you will pass that force field and you will see a world that you did not know existed.
0: Right.
1: You know, like our rocket team, the first year we got into the NASA SLI competition, we came in second place. And we had just fielded a rocket team for the first time.
0: Well, that's
1: and
0: amazing.
1: Some of the schools that participated didn't even know who we were.
0: Of course not.
1: And so you can't judge a book by its cover. You know,
0: exactly. No, you cannot. And just because you come from a place that is not known to them doesn't mean that you're not qualified to compete with them.
1: No, as a matter of fact, one of the schools, I'm not even going to call them out like that. I ain't got no hatred. That one of our competitors, their rocket blew up on the table, and they were a majority institution. Just got second place. So, hey, all I'm saying is we are just as competitive.
0: We can build rockets too.
1: Indeed we can.
0: Absolutely. So, Dr. Wallace, it's been awesome talking with you. What would you like to say in closing to the listeners about Fisk, about your students, about how wonderful your job is and your flight simulator, whatever you want as a takeaway. And wow. I want to say this before you complete your statement. Yes, Dr. Wallace and I are colleagues. We have similar interests. We are both members of the National Society of Black Physicists. I appreciate you and all of our colleagues, and we all, you know, we have camaraderie. We also like to spread information, good information to through mentorship, through outreach, and in the classroom to take beyond the classroom, as I like to say. So, Dr. Wallace, I'm going to let you bring it on home for us.
1: Well, what more would I even need to say after that? I suppose what I would just simply say is this. To your listeners, if you are students, don't give up. If you're an exceptional student, strive to be even better. If you're a parent of a student and you don't know what to do, reach out to Fisk University. Reach out to a physics department. There's going to be somebody there. Reach out to me. They're at least going to point you in the right direction. Mm-hmm. Please reach out to Dr. Coleman. If you have dreams, but you just think those dreams are for other people, they are not. They are for you. And it all depends on how much you're willing to put into getting there. I had a 4 mm-hmm. in the ACT in math.
0: Nothing. You had a what?
1: A four.
0: A single digit number four.
1: I should have statistically guessed more answers.
0: Wow.
1: And it's nothing that I'm proud of. But it's there's an African proverb that was taught to me by one of my former instructors, Dr. Rich Milner. And it's start where you are. Just don't mm-hmm. stay there. It doesn't matter where you are. Your past does not have to dictate your future. And there are those of us here who are dedicated to your success. Seek us out, and we will find a way to facilitate you achieving all that it is that you wish to achieve. And yeah. I think in closing, I'll just simply say, never think you're not good enough. Because if you think that, you're right. If you believe you're great, you are right. And you need to align yourself with the people that share your vision or at least are dedicated to you realizing what your vision is.
0: Well, thank you. And let our listeners know how to get in touch with you since you put it out there like that. And I was going to ask you anyway. How do we get in touch with you?
1: You can email me at Fisk University, which is B as in Bravo Wallace at Fisk.edu.
0: All right.
1: I'm on Facebook, Brian Kent Wallace. I am on Instagram, Dr. BK Wallace. I am on Twitter, which is Physics70, or at Physics70. So Okay. You have all those ways of getting a hold of me. And also my science YouTube channel is Science U, which is Science YOU with an exclamation point. Okay. Some nice funny videos there to help you get you excited about science. But ultimately, you just send me an email if you have questions. Even if it's just to find out, well, what do I do with my child if I want them to have exposure to X, Y, and Z? I'll try to get you whatever information I have that will benefit you.
0: Well, thank you so much. And it's been a pleasure.
1: Thank you for inviting me on your show. I am honored that you would think that I had something positive to contribute.
0: Come on, thank you
1: for all of the work that you do, because no, like you said, there are a few places out there with African Americans doing this in STEM, and you don't have to do it because of this being your passion. And I thank you for not just letting it be an idea in your head, but actually putting forth the effort to doing what you do. Oh. It is rare and it is needed.
0: Well, I appreciate those words of kindness, and I am going to keep doing this thing until somebody snatches me off the air. No, I'll find a way to get back on. No, we're good. And so this is Dr. Trina Coleman of Beyond the Classroom, and until next time.

0: Good day, everyone. You're tuned in to In the Huddle. This is a special edition where we will flip the script. I'm your guest host, Rhonda Morgan. I will be talking to the host of In the Huddle, Lerone Coach Jennings. Hello, Mr. Jennings. How are you today?
1: Hey, Rhonda. How you doing?
0: I'm doing fine, Coach. I have one question to start off with.
1: Okay.
0: Okay. Can you tell me a little bit about your family, about yourself?
1: Yes. My name is Lerone Jennings, Sr., and everybody called me Coach because of my background in coaching. And family-wise, my mother, father, who's deceased, Mary, Fred Jennings, and they had some challenges growing up, but both of them did the best they could, raising three boys and three girls. So I had a great childhood. It was challenging, but it was a lot of fun. And we was very poor, but we really didn't know it until later on in life. We just made do with what we had to work with. So that's a little bit about my background.
0: Okay. Can you share with me some of the things about your childhood and your teenage years?
1: Yes, I was born in Lafayette, Alabama, but my parents moved us to Chattanooga, Tennessee when I was 2 years old. Okay. So coming to Chattanooga was a highlight because Chattanooga was a booming town. It was a manufacturing town, I was told, and the jobs that was here. My father came here to get a job and to advance the family economically so that we could do well. And I went to Howard High School in South Chattanooga. Okay. Well, really, Howard Elementary, Junior High, and High School, Rhonda.
0: Okay.
1: First through the 12th grade, the same school all the way through. I'm one of the few that did that and had a great experience. School was my safe haven and was an athlete and played every sport that the school had to offer, football, basketball, ran track, baseball, and did quite well in all of them. And God really blessed me. And I became a pretty good student as well. So my teacher, Ms. Hunter, convinced me being a good athlete was fine, but being a good student was even better.
0: Okay.
1: And she convinced me of that. She was pretty. I always tell this. She was pretty, and she smelled good every day. So I was trying to impress her, and I did to become a good student. It was great.
0: Okay. Wow.
1: I went on to college because of my athletic and academic affairs.
0: Okay. And can you share with me your education, what colleges you attend and degrees that you received?
1: Yeah. It was a great experience because of the education I got at Howard School and the motivation I got from my teachers and coaches. I was able to earn an athletic and academic scholarship. And I went to Fisk University, HBCU, and it was known at the time as one of those colleges that produced some academic students that would compete in the world, and I was impressed with that. And I got a BS degree in health and physical education because I always, from the first grade, I decided in the first grade I wanted to be a teacher and a coach.
0: Okay.
1: I had a teacher and a coach that influenced me greatly. And I wanted to model myself after them. And that was my pursuit. And then after I graduated from Fisk University, I came back to Chattanooga and started my teaching and coaching career at my high school. Can you believe that? At my alma mater.
0: Oh, wow. Yeah. I know that would have to be something.
1: Yeah, back at my alma mater. And that was my plan. That was, I wanted to come back and motivate, teach, and coach kids that was going through life tough and challenging like I had it. And I had the privilege of coaching Reggie White at Howard. That was one of my claim to fame, one of the well-known athletes. And then after I got a degree also in administration and supervision. One of my principals convinced me that I was a good leader and I needed to get my degree in administration and supervision because he saw me becoming assistant principal and ultimately a principal. And guess what? I did.
0: Wonderful.
1: Yeah. I came back to Howard as a principal, too. Can you believe that?
0: Wow. Just centered around it.
1: Yeah, that was fun. My alma mater had a lot of me, all the way from a student to a teacher, coach, to principal, all the way through. That was very interesting and rewarding.
0: Yeah. Well, what are some of the favorite things you like to do?
1: A couple of things that I really enjoy doing, of course, is teaching. I'm a natural teacher and coach. Oh. And after giving my life to Jesus Christ and becoming a minister as well, I mean, teaching and coaching is the same for you teaching and coaching the Word of God and people's lives. And people ask me if I still, do I miss coaching? And I said, no, athletic coaching I do not miss because I'm still coaching. I'm a life coach, and I teach people what the playbook of the Bible, what God says about how to live. So I really enjoy teaching the Word of God. I really enjoy reading and just meditating on the things of God. And I really enjoy spending time with my family, and especially my grandchildren that I get a chance to teach and coach as well.
0: Okay.
1: I travel a little bit, not as much as I used to, but I enjoy traveling as well.
0: Okay. Wonderful. Okay. Do you have any favorite slogans or sayings that you are known for?
1: Yeah. A lot of my athletes still remember. I used to tell them, you can't quit, you can't give up. And I used to push them hard and in the game of athletics. And I used to always remind them, the game of life is going to be just as tough. And mm-hmm. I'm trying to get you ready. You may not be a professional athlete in athletics, but you're going to be a professional something. And I got known for encouraging them to never quit, never give up. And even the close games that we had, there were several games that we played that I can remember vividly. It looked like we was losing the game. It was only a few seconds left in the game. And I always tell them, don't give up. We can't quit. And some of those games we was able to pull out and win because we didn't give up and we didn't quit. Another one of my slogans that I love to remind people of is that you can't make sense out of nonsense. So when people come to you with foolishness and nonsense, don't try to make sense out of it. Just ignore it and keep moving forward. And don't let it bog you down. Because people bring a lot of nonsense to you and a lot of foolishness. You gotta be able to discern that nonsense and foolishness quickly.
0: And we do.
1: Yeah, and dispel of it and keep moving forward. So those two things kind of jump out at me.
0: Oh, okay. I like them both. I like them both. They're very inspiring. What is your occupation now?
1: My occupation now is I'm an administrator, the administrator for the Department of Youth and Family Development for the City of Chattanooga. Mayor Burke appointed me to this position in 2013 when he came into office as the mayor. I've had an interesting career and served in various capacities, as I said to you, teacher, coach, assistant principal, minister, pastor. So I've served in executive director of the Bethlehem Center. So I've had an interesting career. I've retired two other times, and I failed retirement both times. So I'm back at it again. I got a retirement runner coming up in March, and I'm already planning to do something else after that.
0: Oh, wow. Okay, just can't get there, huh? Something's always pulling back.
1: I love it. Yeah. I love what I do. I love people.
0: Yeah. If it's something you like, keep pushing. How long have you been in the position that you're in? How many years have you?
1: This is the, it'll be 8 years in March when we finish up. We're in the seven and a half years to be exact right now. And and try to finish strong, you know? So it's been a good ride.
0: Yes. Mm-hmm. Okay. And do you enjoy what you do?
1: I love it.
0: It's obvious. I can see from your expression you do.
1: I love it. I wake up every day with excitement in my eyes and in my spirit, in my bones, and knowing that there's somebody out there that I'm going to help, encourage, whether it's a coworker or whether it's a citizen in the community, somebody that's going to need hope. And that's what I see myself. I'm a hope dealer. I deal hope, and I always tell the dope boys, you need to give up dealing dope and deal some hope. People need inspiration and encouragement. And me and Pastor
0: Steve, yes, they do.
1: We want to encourage people in that particular vein. So, yeah, I enjoy it all the way.
0: Okay, great. Yeah, I love that advice that you're giving them. I hope they listen. As a community leader, what is your favorite focus to impact the youth and their families and the communities?
1: My focus is number one. I want them to know the love of God. That's number one. I don't sacrifice my ministry just because I'm in government, but I want families and youth to know that God loves them and created them in His image, and He created them to be successful. He has a plan and a purpose for their life. And all they got to do is discover it and pursue it. So the second part of that is education. If you're going to elevate and rise in life, you're going to have to be prepared with knowledge. You got to get your education, and you got to learn how the world and the systems of the world work. So once you learn that, if you love God and get knowledge in your head and get the proper education based on your interest and skill set and your passion. Then the third thing, I like teaching them how the love of God, your educational endeavors can lead to economic stability. You can learn how to make money and how to save and invest and give. You can establish yourself with financial means if you do it God's way and do it based on the principles that God has left in His word for us to do. So those are my three areas of focus: spiritual development, loving God, education, getting knowledge, and then of course economic mobility to help you advance yourself in the financial world for your family stability as well as yourself.
0: What has been the most challenging thing or things about trying to help the youth in Chattanooga?
1: Well, you know, some people don't know they need help. And when you find people that's ignorant or not knowledgeable of how things work, they will fight against you when you're trying to help them. It's kind of like I was taught years ago, if you see someone drowning, don't jump in the water right away because they're fighting the water. If you jump in the water and try to save them right away, they're going to put a lock on you or a grip on you to take you down with them. Give them time to tire themselves out. Give them time to loosen up a little bit and realize that they're drowning. So when you go in to help them, they won't resist your help. So some people, young people, don't know they need help. And some people think people that's older, like me, are just old fogies and just don't know and don't realize that we have a lot of wisdom and a lot of life lessons to teach them in order for them to experience life differently and even better. So I try to help them understand that they don't have to make all the mistakes on their own. They can learn from other people's mistakes if they just listen. So that's the most challenging thing for me when I see young people that don't listen to the parents, don't listen to the law, don't listen to the teachers, don't listen to the coaches, and end up making foolish mistakes where they're trapped in prison for extended periods of time because they just didn't listen and didn't believe what we was trying to tell them. It breaks my heart. That's the most difficult thing that I have to contend with.
0: Okay. Well, before we go to break, I have one more question to ask you. How often do you hold seminars, workshops, or events that enhance what you do for the youth and their families, in the past or present?
1: Yeah, pre-COVID, we did a lot of that in person and in groups, small groups, large seminars and rallies and things like that. We're doing more with during COVID. Of course, we're taking advantage of Zoom, kids zooming in, and adults and parents. So we just do what we can with what we got to work with, because people still got to get the information. We can't, there's no excuse. COVID can't stop everything. You still got to find a way to get people the information and the knowledge that they need, the inspiration and the hope that they need to keep pushing forward and keep living life the best they can. So those avenues are ways that we reach people to get them information.
0: Okay. Right. Yeah. If you're just joining us, you're watching a special edition of In the Huddle. I am your guest host, Rhonda Morgan. Hi, Coach. We're back again.
1: All right, Rhonda. Thank you for letting me hang out with you a little bit.
0: Oh, my pleasure.
1: All right.
0: I have a few more questions to ask you as we move forward. Okay. Are there some major events? Okay. Are there some major events that are held annually where the youth participate and even the parents?
1: Yes, we do what we call, we have youth, we have boys summits, large events pre-COVID, large summits for the boys, giving the boys a focus and an emphasis. And we also have girls summits as well. We try to do that on a regular basis and annually. We have youth rallies, and end of the year, school year, as well as end of the summer, back to school type of events to give away school supplies, backpacks to get the children prepared and ready. We have seminars to help parents understand and know what they need to do to be a better support of the children's academic development. So we try to engage those families that come through our hands and presence to help them be better off through the year.
0: Okay, that sounds great. What are some of the pros and cons of serving in the mayor's office for the city of Chattanooga?
1: Well, you know, Mayor Burke has been a phenomenal mayor, and I don't think I probably would have worked for anyone else. And he gave me a lot of flexibility and a lot of authority to do what we've been able to do with youth and family development for the city. And I can say the pros have been that we have impacted all the children that come through our centers, and all the, even the senior centers, the adults that come through our program have been greatly blessed. I have been given the budget. I have been given the staff and the resources to help those individuals become the best person. Mayor Burke used to always tell us, remove the barriers that interfere with people being their best. If it's in the way, use your position and authority to help people realize their best potential. And that was so refreshing to work for a leader that has given you that kind of authority to open doors and to create opportunities for those in need. I would say, working for the city, you're in a fishbowl. You know, the media and everybody, they watch closely everything you do. And so you have to, sometimes you have to be careful and cautious in terms of everybody. You got haters out there, You got people that don't always celebrate your success and what you're doing, and you got people who will always try to hate on you or do things or say things to try to discourage you. But you have to be strong enough to push through it and know that you're there to honor God, to serve the people, and to take care of business to help them move forward. So I put it in that perspective.
0: Okay, thank you. What persons or person have influenced your life that led you to focusing on helping others in the community? And what are some of those things that they may have said that influenced you?
1: I go back to when I decided to be a teacher and a coach. One of my coaches, Fred White, I was in the first grade. The way he handled us and me, he encouraged us, motivated and inspired us and celebrated our successes. And I had a teacher named Miss Hunter. She challenged me academically. And I can say those two individuals got me off to a good start. And all of my other teachers, most of my other teachers, they were there to support. Mind you, I had one teacher that told me once that I wasn't going to never be nothing.
0: Oh, wow.
1: Yeah. But that motivated me, too. That did discourage me. That motivated me, too. As a matter of fact, when I came back to teach, my classroom was right next to hers. And I reminded her what she said to me. And I tried to rub it in a little bit. I probably shouldn't have done that, but I just couldn't resist it. So those teachers and coaches and my directors at our centers when I was growing up, the very centers that I'm overseeing now, YFB centers, they was called recreation centers back in the day when I was growing up. And those directors at those centers were motivational to me. And one particular guy that I remember more than others was Joe Johnson. Joe Johnson. And I remember Lee Derricks and Henry Bowles. Those were coaches that really helped me overcome my personal challenges growing up in poverty and struggling.
0: Okay.
1: And some of the things they told me is what I tell young people today, like I mentioned earlier, particularly don't give up. Don't give up. Keep going after your goals and aspirations until you get there. So it works. I'm an example of it. It really do work.
0: Yes, they do. I know that you were a coach. We've talked about that in this interview. What are some of the pros and cons of serving as a coach that may have contributed to how you communicate with youth and their families?
1: Once a coach, always a coach. Pros, you know, you see people not where they are as a coach. You don't look at where they are. You look at where you want them to be and what you have to do to coach them up and help them realize their potential. And first you have to get them to believe in themselves, and then you have to get them to believe in what you're teaching them that is going to work. All they have to do is execute it and apply it. Once they believe in themselves and once they believe in your system and what you're teaching them, and they begin to execute it, and the light comes on in their brain and their mind, it's like, this is for it. It works. It can happen. Then they have hope, and they begin to apply themselves even more and more because you convince them, okay, you see it'll work. All you got to do now is practice on it, make it better. And it's the same way in life. You got to believe in yourself. You got to develop a system and a process through your educational endeavors, and then you got to execute it, and then you got to apply it. And then you got to practice it, and keep getting better, better, and better. And it becomes an everyday part of your life, and you see what God created you to do and what he created you to be as a whole. And it's rewarding and exciting. Again, on the con side, you got to be patient. Sometimes some teachers and coaches are not patient. I happen to have one of my spiritual, one of my traits, spiritual traits is patience. As I said earlier, I don't see people where they are. I see them in terms of what they could be, and I that's what I dwell on. So I be patient and help them get to where they can celebrate their success.
0: Okay. I'm trying to see if I should ask you this next question of how did you get into coaching? You pretty much talked a lot about it already.
1: Yeah, I can read and write. Sports. I grew up playing sports. Even before I got to school, we played sports in the neighborhood. Then when I got to the school in the first grade, I started playing sports. And my coach saw my talent. He saw my ability. And he helped me develop it. And being who he was, he had a special touch. And I wanted to help young people be like him, and because of how he made me want to be like him. So coaching was my best. I say it was a calling. The way it worked out, my teaching and coaching career, I feel like God called me to do that.
0: Yeah.
1: It came so natural and so easy for me. Yeah.
0: Well, it probably was. Yeah. You probably went down the right road. Has coaching made a difference in what you are doing now?
1: Oh yeah, absolutely. Everything I do, in every position I've held in leadership, coaching and the principles that I learned as an athlete and as a coach plays into my leadership strategy. Number one, you got to be willing to learn. And as an athlete and as a coach, you got to learn. You got to learn how to get along with others as a team. You got to have teamwork. You got to respect your teammates and respect their abilities and use their abilities as well as your own for your success of the team. You got to be willing to work hard and push yourself and push your teammates to do well. And you got to be a good sportsman. You got to learn how to win, but you also got to learn how to lose with the right spirit and the right attitude and come back to overcome where you didn't do so well. If you lost, you still got to work hard to come back to be a winner. So all of those skills and all of those abilities as a team and a team player, working hard, encouraging your teammates, and leading your teammates. You got to learn how to lead as well as follow. So when I became a leader, I realized that it wasn't as difficult because I had been doing a lot of this all along. A lot of my teammates would always select me as a team captain because they saw things in me that they wanted to follow. And it carried over into my professional life as well. And it definitely helped me be the leader that I am. And I still use my coaching and athletic background and skill set to be successful.
0: Okay. You've coached some famous athletes like Hall of Famer Reggie White and WNBA and Olympic gold medalist Venus Lacey. Do you accredit their success to your coaching?
1: Well, I see you've done a little homework.
0: Yes.
1: I would say, no, I don't contribute my coaching to their success. It was a combination of coaches. I played a role in their success. And that's one thing you have to learn is that, you know, whatever you contribute to the team or to an individual's life, it's not just you. It's a collaboration of individuals' efforts, skill sets, and abilities to motivate. So I probably had a small role in those individual successes, all the athletes that I coached. If you talk to Venus Lacey, she'll try to give me all the credit because she didn't want to play basketball, and I made her play. I tricked her in playing. I told her she was going to have to go to another school if she didn't come out for basketball. And she said, "You can do that. You can make me go to another school." I said, I didn't tell her the truth, but I tricked her and told her I could. And she came out for basketball. She's glad I tricked her, but she went on to, she won championships at every level. Reggie White was just a natural. He was a natural athlete, a man among me, a man among boys. And he really stood out. I knew he was going to do great things. So we contributed a lot or a little to their success. A lot of my other athletes who didn't become professional, but they became men and women that is professional parents and professional in their craft as whatever profession they went into. And they remind me of that when I see them even to this day.
0: Oh, okay. Will you ever, do you think that you would coach again or serve in an athletic director's position in the future?
1: Not firsthand. I coach coaches and I coach athletic directors. I advise them and I help them learn some things and try to help them not make the mistakes that I made to advance their careers and success faster than I got there. But I still see myself coaching as far as a life coach. As I mentioned earlier, teaching people, whether it's athletics or sports, the mental game of sports, psychology. There's a psychology of sports that I work with people on to this.
0: Okay.
1: Even athletes that want to go to the next level. I tell them, you may have the physical ability, but if your mind is not right, you won't make it. You won't get there. And if you get there, you won't stay because you got to be mentally prepared as well as physically and emotionally and spiritually prepared to really be the best at the craft. So
0: yeah,
1: I still coach people in the game of life, hoping that they'll turn out to be what God created them to be and what he's designed them to do. Everybody's not cut out to be an athlete, but they can be the best at what God given them gifts to do.
0: So true. I understand that you are an ordained minister. As a whole, how has that impacted your life, family, work, relationships?
1: Wow. Giving my life to Jesus Christ was the most important decision I ever made. I was a good person growing up. I had aspirations, and I was trying to figure out how to get there. But May 24th, 1983 is when I committed my life to Christ. I grew up as a church goer, but I wasn't a committed disciple and follower of Jesus until 1983.
0: Okay.
1: And that's when I gave my life and became a committed disciple. Changed me radically in my profession. I stopped worried about, I wasn't so concerned about winning games as much as I was concerned about winning souls. And helping those young people and families realize the best life is the life living for Jesus Christ. And that's when I began to shift my emphasis on the gospel. Family, my family life changed. It was tremendously impacted. My kids' lives were impacted. I was able to teach and train them and bring them up based on the gospel and a family that loved God. So, yeah, it changed my life. And then as I went into ministry, I was more concerned about just helping people realize simple life of what God designed us to live. And I ministered, pastored, and still minister around the country when I get the opportunities. COVID has shut everything down, but I still, matter of fact, I was up at Bryan College recently. Share vision and mission as it relates to what God is calling us to do next. So it was a game changer, and I learned the Bible. Uh-huh. I studied a lot of playbooks, Rhonda, but when I got a hold to that Bible and began to understand it, it was the playbook of playbooks. And I realized the master coach Master Coach Jesus. Ooh, I'm like, I'm on the best. I'm on the best team ever. And it changed.
0: Right.
1: Yeah, it's amazing. So
0: amen.
1: Still operate in that vein.
0: Yeah, that's wonderful, and that you're applying it. So you can see it. That's wonderful. That's a key point, because a lot of people don't see how it can help them in what they're doing.
1: Yeah.
0: As someone who has held several positions, what regrets do you have, if any, that may something like what you think you could have done better?
1: Well, I really don't have any major regrets. Everything I've done, I've enjoyed, and my journey has been really good. It was one thing I wanted to do that I didn't get to do, and that was go back to my alma mater, Howard School, as the head football coach.
0: Oh.
1: God, with a sense of humor, he sent me back as the head principal.
0: So, he has a sense of humor.
1: Yeah. So, I still, there's a little small part of me that I wanted to coach football at my alma mater, Howard School, but I didn't get a chance to do it. I ended up coaching, being the head football coach at my the rivalry school, which was Brainerd High School, and during that era, Brainerd and Howard was arch rivals, and my Howard Hustling Tiger fans couldn't believe that I was over at Brainerd High School coaching. And I was like, well, it's just a job. But some people, those rivalries run so deep, they can't see it no other way.
0: Yes, they do.
1: Kind of like in the political world.
0: Mm-hmm. Yes.
1: Folks don't know how to get along, even if they don't win, and it's different than what they expected. So we got to learn how to accept things as they are, no matter how they turn out, and still keep the right attitude and trust God to move us forward for success.
0: Amen to that. Yes. What event or events in your life has impacted you most in the positive?
1: Giving my life to Christ. And then the second thing I would say is get married. I've been married 40 years this year. Just celebrated 40 years in July. And the children that my wife and I brought into the world has been amazing and phenomenal. So seeing the next generation, particularly me growing up in poverty, my children don't know poverty, my grandchildren don't know poverty.
0: Wonderful.
1: God allowed me to break the back of poverty. And the other thing I would say is preparing for this life, this stage of life that I'm in. I'm 66 years old, nearing retirement again. And I've prepared for it well. And I would say to the listening audience that's out there, you got to prepare financially, spiritually, and emotionally for your latter years. And if you don't, you'll be struggling. You'll be struggling trying to make ends meet and trying to figure out how you're going to survive. And as you get older, you don't need that baggage. So do what you need to do early in your life to plan, to save and invest, and be prepared for when the time comes that you can slow down a little bit. Not worry.
0: Yeah.
1: Yeah.
0: Right. Well, what type of leader would you call yourself, and what are some leadership qualities that make you the leader you are today?
1: Well, I'll say the number one style of leadership that I am is a servant leader. And I say I'm a servant leader because I like leading by example. The people that I've ever led, I want them to see and know that I don't think I'm better than them. I want them to see and know that I care about them and I have a philosophy and a strategy that's going to help all of us be successful. So I like serving people and leading through servanthood. The other piece I would say is I'm a transformational leader. I like to bring about change. I would like to bring about change for the good. When I see something wrong or not good for the team, for the organization, for the community, or whatever influence I have, I want to transform it. Because Jesus was a transformer. He brought about change, and he helped people see about his goodness, but yet from a transforming perspective. So I like to use my leadership authority and ability to bring about change for the good, not just for the sake of change, but change for the good for everybody involved. So those two type of leaders, I feel that I lean towards the most, and my skill set helps me in that particular vein. I'm an impact leader. Got to make an impact. It makes no sense to be in the game or doing anything if you're not going to make an impact. If your legacy is not going to be remembered in a positive capacity, in a positive vein, what's the good? What's the use? So I would say a servant leader, a transformational leader, and an impact leader, making sure it get done for the glory of God, for the good of the people, and for my own peace and sanity, that I've done the best I could do when it's all said and done, that my legacy for my family and my children and for the community remember me as someone that made a difference.
0: Yeah. What has been your most significant decision that you had to make that either positively or negatively impacted you, your family, and others?
1: I keep going back. The most significant decision I ever made was giving my life to Jesus Christ, following him, and making a full commitment to him. The other one, I would say, going to college. I'm a first generation college student. And had I not gone to college and pursued higher education, I would have got stuck in the mud with the challenges of poverty and community and cultural oppression and society oppression. So going to college, in particular Fisk University, that was right in the middle of teaching African Americans the whole system of oppression and racism and the challenges that we face. We learned a lot of things at Fisk University as a black student that I don't think I would have gotten in any other colleges, at least HBCU. I think probably other HBCU colleges was helping us realize who we were and that we was not who the world said we were. We was better than what they said we were. And they helped me realize that I had potential. I gained a lot of pride and gained a lot of respect for myself. And I overcame a lot of the challenges that I had to overcome to pursue my dream. So those things, and then I decided, because of my knowledge and education, I decided that I wasn't going to hate white people. Because during that time, that's kind of what we had in our heads, that white people was trying to destroy us, hold us back, keep us down. And it was, some of them were. But I had in my spirit, in my head, that I hated all white people. And when I gave my life to Jesus, when I got educated, trained properly, I was delivered from that hatred and from that pain and agony of being mad at people that I thought was against me, and learned how to love them in spite of what they thought of me. and overcame because I felt better about myself and who I was.
0: Wonderful. Yeah, that's what he does. Yeah,
1: as deliberate.
0: He shows us. Yes, because so many, I don't want to get us off the interview yet, but so many people take that, they feel that way. So I'm so glad that you had an opportunity to have your eyes open, as so many of us had to have our eyes open. What career path do you think you would have chosen if not for coaching or being an administrator for the city of Chattanooga?
1: You know, that's a good question, Rhonda. In my mind, I don't see no other career path. I can't even fathom no other career path. There's never been. Everything that I've done was God ordained. And every step that I took from the beginning and every transition that I made, God gave me the green light and opened the door and showed me that this was his next move. And showed me that this was his next move for my life, for my career.

0: development for the city of Chattanooga, thinking about other ministry opportunities that I'll be involved in after this.
1: Okay. Can you share with me a little bit about your book? I know that you have a book out there. Can you share a little bit of the information?
0: Yeah, I got two books out there. One, Crisis in Urban America, was the first book that I wrote. And then the second book is on leadership. You might be interested in that. It's Leading the Way Forward. Both of them are on Amazon. The question, I was inspired to write those books because of life experiences. I wanted to document some of my life experiences and tell my story and help people understand. I think everybody needs to write a book, to tell you the truth. Everybody ought to document their story. Everybody ought to document life experiences that they've gone through, either journal it, to just see and know and understand their journey. So Crisis in Urban America is all about me growing up in the inner city of Chattanooga and becoming from a student, child, all the way up to teaching, coaching, to minister of the gospel, to business, entrepreneur, to what I'm doing today. It gave the insights of the challenges that I faced and what I had to overcome. Progress towards wholeness, what I needed to do and what I had to do step by step to get there. So pretty interesting read. Leading the Way Forward is the leadership book that I wrote. It's a playbook on leadership.
1: Okay.
0: These are some things that I learned and experienced and some nuggets. I call them nuggets that I learned along the way. That helped me be the leader that I've become, and what I've learned from other leaders as well, and put it in the framework of a playbook, because as an athlete and as a coach, you know, we studied the playbooks with our plays and everything that we was going to run and execute. So I developed it in the form of a playbook for life, a playbook for and how to lead the way forward. How to elevate your game and leadership to help young leaders. And I still use that book to teach and train. Matter of fact, I got a leadership class coming up in a couple of weeks to start a group of 12 young leaders on some nuggets that will help them become better leaders. As I grow older, I'm trying to leave something behind, a legacy that will help them continue to lead. So those two books are the books. And I got a couple of other things I want to get out of my spirit, document, get on paper. And it's good to do.
1: Yeah. You I'm going to have to grab both of those.
0: Yeah. If you order that book on Amazon, there's an error on it. They got the book priced. There's an error that they put on there. It's priced very high. And I got to call into them to make that correct that error. But I can get you a copy of it. I'll be glad to.
1: Oh, okay. Thank you. Yes, I surely can use it coming out of college. So it should be a help for me, I'm pretty sure. Let's see. One more question for you. What advice can you give as a leadership major?
0: Well, the first thing you have to understand when you roll into leadership, you start out amongst your peers, right? You're working amongst your peers and your colleagues. When you become a leader, you elevate above your peers. Now you're in a role to where you got to supervise your peers. So one of the first advices I give to leaders, don't let your peers pull you down. You pull your peers up and help them understand that you can't operate at their level anymore. You can understand where they are, but you cannot operate at their level because you're operating at a higher level and you have greater expectations for them and for yourself.

0: A lot of young leaders can't get that. They're trying to be friends with their peers as before they got promoted or elevated, and they end up making a lot of mistakes because they didn't establish themselves as the leader now, but they will continue to try to get along and hang out and to be what their peers want them to be rather than developing into the leader that they need to be. The second thing I would say, surround yourself with people that you can trust. Some people you'll inherit in leadership positions, and you have to inherit them and deal with them. But they might not like how you roll. They might not like your philosophy. They might not like your vision, but you got to deal with them. You got to shape them and mold them and correct them and discipline them to get them where you want them to be to respect your authority. And every chance you get for a new hire or a new person to come in, you want to hire people with like-minded vision and will submit to your authority that you can trust and will help you accomplish what your goals are. The other thing I would add, thirdly, I would say, don't be afraid to discipline people that's out of order. Be bold and be courageous. Some leaders, my demeanor and my personality is not hardcore, but when I run up against a hardcore person that's trying to disrespect me, take advantage of my authority, I have to shut them down, correct them, and discipline them, and let them know. Every leader needs to have a little bit of gangster in them. You got to have a little bit of toughness. You got to have a little bit of toughness. So you can demand your respect. Otherwise, folk will run over you. And they're going to try you. They're going to try you to see what you're going to let them get away with. So those three things that I would say as a leader elevating early on, you have to establish. Be firm, be fair, and be consistent in your dealings with your subordinates. And they'll work with you, respect you, and help you do what you want to do. Try to measure your outcome, whatever it is you want to do or you're trying to accomplish. Make sure you measure it and help them see and understand if they're measuring up to your accomplishment as a team. So they can see whether they're doing good or whether they're not. Together, you're measuring what you're trying to manage.
1: Well, thank you so much for that advice. I appreciate that. Well, ladies and gentlemen, you've been listening to the special edition of In the Huddle. I'm your guest host, Rhonda Morgan. I'm

0: This is Dr. Trina Coleman, host of Beyond the Classroom. Beyond the Classroom delves into issues that educate our listeners about HBCUs and STEM. We talk about matters such as college readiness, groundbreaking research, STEM and the workforce, the STEM race gender gap, and the important role that HBCUs play to help provide solutions for these concerns in today's technocentric landscape. Today, my guest on Beyond the Classroom is Hattie Carwell. Hattie Carwell is a proud graduate from Bennett College, and she majored in chemistry. Also a graduate of Rutgers College, where she majored in physics. Welcome to Beyond the Classroom, Miss Hattie. As I said, I was going to call you. How are you today?
1: I'm fine, and thank you for having me on today.
0: Oh, it's my pleasure. It's such an honor to talk to you and ask you about all the things I am ready to ask you about. And listeners, this is going to be a treat for you to hear from Miss Hattie, as I'm going to call her, because I told her I was a girl from the South, and I am accustomed to addressing my elders with the title in front of their name. I cannot stand it when I hear little children call adults by their first names. It just gets to me. So I still practice that. Let's talk about your HBCU experience at Bennett first. You went to an all-women's college back in the 60s, an HBCU, and you majored in chemistry. Were there a lot of ladies at Bennett majoring in fields like chemistry?
1: Well, actually, when I went to Bennett, I think there was a strong push, even in the 60s, to get more African-Americans in the sciences. It was during the period of time the U.S. was trying to get a man on the moon. Mm-hmm. And so STEM was constantly in front of you because NASA was very good with its public relations from day one. Public relations was very important to just get people on board on this major effort. We were at the height of trying to beat the Russians. And science, space science in particular, was very exciting. So when I was in high school, STEM was important at my school. It was all black, but we participated in science competitions. We would go from county to county and compete. Mm-hmm. We'd start on a local level and then work up toward the state level. So it was an exciting time for me. It was an opportunity to go somewhere. I was a curious person, so it wasn't very difficult to convince me that STEM was something that I wanted to pursue. Also, at that time, there were a lot of public health grants to support students in science. And I remember at Bennett, Dr. Sales, who was a chemistry professor, I started as a biology major, but because he was such a fantastic teacher, I actually graduated both in biology and chemistry.
0: Wow. So you said you did science competitions and STEM was being pushed. That's amazing. So what's going on now? Where was the flat line as far as African-Americans and STEM majors? What was it called back then? It just started being called STEM a couple decades ago.
1: Whatever subject it was.
0: That's exactly what I thought. So it was either chemistry or biology or physics or whatever. So,
1: or engineering.
0: Or engineering or math. So
1: yeah.
0: Where did we start flatlining as far as our numbers of African-Americans participating in STEM or degrees in STEM areas, I'll say?
1: I think it's just we started flatlining. I would go back to even before the turn of the century. There was always one or two that found their way into science. In 1876, Edward Boucher became the first African-American to get a PhD, and it just happened to be in physics.
0: Yes.
1: And many, many of the educated African-Americans, they followed their interests. There was no particular concentration or somebody telling them you ought to go into that. They had an experience that led them in that direction, and they pursued it. Many times they were discouraged, but despite the discouragement, they forged forward and just stuck to it. Many became educators because after completing their studies, there was no job opportunity. And those who taught at the collegiate level would go to school in the summer to pursue advanced degrees. So it was once you decided, it was a personal decision. And you tried this and you tried that. Whatever works is what pushed you forward. You were not dependent on a role model or whether somebody told you about something. A lot of people back then were self-made.
0: That's amazing also, because that means that they were thinking about what they wanted to do as opposed to following a script or a template. And that's what it seems like is happening now with the whole, we need this many people to fill this many jobs in data science or artificial intelligence or whatever the case may be. So it's almost like recruiting people to go into a field as opposed to that being their natural inclination to study robotics or AI or data science or whatever. So that is kind of the difference, I guess, between, and I've said this before on the show, scholarship and workforce development, because that's kind of what it is. Your thoughts?
1: I think it's a matter of early exposure. You don't know what you don't like if you haven't heard about it and do not have any experience with it. And I think science and engineering is so fascinating. In real life, if you could just level the playing field, give me an opportunity to explore, then those who have that natural innate interest, that interest will develop. Along with that interest, you do have to provide opportunity to pursue the right education. And education costs money. So efforts that support students that pursue STEM, those opportunities have to be supported financially in order for an individual to develop.
0: Yes. Now, what I didn't tell my guests about you is that you are featured as a history maker. And we're going to talk a bit about your biography and how your trajectory went from the time you graduated from Bennett College through your career path. So can you share a little bit of information about your path and your career and your interests?
1: Well, as a senior at Bennett, I definitely wanted to go to graduate school someplace. My initial thought was to go to California. I grew up on a television program called Route 66. And so I was fascinated with California. However, my second thoughts were, if I went to California, would I have sufficient funds to visit my relatives on the East Coast? I did apply to a couple of schools on in California, but Rutgers caught my eye because I saw an advertisement as I was walking down the hall in the science building. And the advertisement purported that they would pay for my graduate record exams if I applied for a fellowship in radiation science or health physics, which mm-hmm. is my profession. Mm-hmm. And so being very practical, I said, well, if nothing else, I'll get these exams paid for. So mm-hmm. I proceeded to register for the program. And then when the scores came out, various universities and colleges began to contact me. Mm-hmm. And Rutgers was one of those universities. And I kind of liked Rutgers' approach. They said, well, I hear say that you're interested in radiation science. By that time, I had forgotten that I had even applied, but very quickly recalled the situation and answered yes. And so they said, well, Rutgers had some scholarships, and they'd like for me to apply. Well, they were calling during a time near finals. And you know, during that time, you're focused on trying to study for your exams, especially if you're a senior. Mm-hmm. And so they called back because they had not gotten my application. And they repeated, we have a scholarship for you, but you do have to apply for it. Mm-hmm. So you don't have to tell me three times. I immediately put together the application, got it in, and got a fellowship.
0: Great.
1: And so that brought me to New Jersey. Mm-hmm. And after that program was a master's program, it occurred to me, or I was reminded, where are you going to work? Because once again, it was about study and academically achieving for me, as opposed to, okay, you do this, you do that, now you go out and work.
0: Right.
1: So once again, with that nudge, I started applying for jobs, turned my attention once again toward California. I had met a fellow health physicist at my first conference. Mm-hmm. In fact, he was in the midst of changing jobs. So he was going to California and leaving a job in Brookhaven. Mm-hmm. I did actually apply for a job with the same national lab that he was going to. That was Lawrence Livermore Laboratory. Mm-hmm. But national labs and big corporations are very slow in responding sometimes. And the pressure was on, where was I going to work? So I was lucky enough that a professor from Rutgers called me maybe a month after graduation just to see how I was doing and whether I had been able to acquire a job. And I told him I was looking, I was sending out letters daily, but I was getting responses, I'm sorry, we don't need anybody with your skill, or the market is slow. When I came out in physics, the market was slow, and sometimes you experience that. So he was kind enough to identify a friend who was at Thomas Jefferson Hospital in Philadelphia. He was a radiation biologist, and he was looking for an assistant. Mm-hmm. So I made that contact, called Dr. Leeper, and within a couple of days, I was in Dr. Leeper's office interviewing. Mm. Dr. Leeper was young, and I was young, and he knew as much about interviewing potential hirees as I did about applying for a job and interviewing. So we got along fine. And he happened to ask a question that I had had in graduate school. And I felt so comfortable when I heard that question because I knew the answer. I didn't want to be too anxious. Mm-hmm. So I paused a bit, gave him the right answer. And so he said he would make his decision in a day or so. I have relatives in New York, so I went on to New York and did get a call from Dr. Leeper, who offered the job and asked when I could start. And this was over the weekend, and I said, well, I couldn't possibly start until that Tuesday. Mm-hmm. So I went back to Virginia, packed my things, and my first assignment was as an assistant to radiation biologist. And finally, I heard from Lawrence Livermore National Lab. Well, I thought I should give the job that I had just accepted a try rather than looking further.
0: Mm-hmm.
1: Soon after that, maybe 6 months into the job, I heard about a job out on Long Island in New York at Brookhaven National Lab. Mm-hmm. And I said, well, maybe I should look into this one. It wasn't that I didn't like the job that I was doing, but I had talked to a person who worked there, made it sound as though it might be a little more exciting for me. So I did go on that interview. I got the job. And I was there probably 15 months. I find that when you're young, you don't necessarily stay at the first few jobs that long. You know, you don't want to lock in until you've had an opportunity to explore what the opportunities are out there.
0: You did a lot of exploring.
1: Yes, yes. So I didn't particularly like the location of that job. Mm-hmm. It was out on Long Island, in the middle of Long Island. Very few people of color to interact with. And in addition to that, it wasn't a lot to do if you were not married or mm-hmm. part of a family.
0: Yes, I've been there.
1: So an opportunity came up in California, and I took advantage of that.
0: Okay. That was when you went to Berkeley?
1: I went to, I made friends with the manager of the office I worked at in Long Island.
0: Mm-hmm.
1: And I think he was very kind to me. He had a daughter about the same age as myself, but she had been in a tragic accident. So her future was restricted as a result of her injuries.
0: Mm-hmm.
1: And so he just found it that he wanted to help me. And so he arranged for me to work part-time at an office at the, at that time it was the Atomic Energy Commission. And then while there, I was taking courses. But I noticed some of my colleagues were disappearing and going to Europe to work. And they were going to work for the International Atomic Energy Agency. So I decided, well, if they can do that, I could do it as well.
0: That's right.
1: And it was sort of a joke to them that, one, I would be interested, two, that I had a chance to get the job.
0: Mm-hmm. I was going to ask you about that, but go ahead.
1: Yes. So I applied, and after a month or so, I got a rejection letter.
0: Mm-hmm.
1: However, my immediate boss at that time went to a conference, and he met someone working at the Atomic Energy Agency. And by the way, that was in Vienna, Austria.
0: Mm-hmm.
1: And the guy mentioned to him that he was looking for someone in health physics to work for him. So I wrote him a letter. I didn't get a response.
0: Hmm.
1: And I got a little ticked off. And I was planning a trip to Kenya. And I began to wonder how much it would cost me to take a side trip to Vienna.
0: Uh-huh.
1: I will go to get an answer to my letter in person. I found out that I could incorporate the stop without any additional cost.
0: Mm-hmm.
1: So I planned in a stop in Vienna. It was in December, and coming from Kenya to Europe was a little shocker for my system, because I only had summer clothes, lightweight clothes, no coat,
0: mm-hmm. Mm-hmm.
1: and the like. So the first order of business was to get a coat. After I got settled, I called the International Atomic Energy Agency, IAEA, and I managed to get the number of the gentleman, and I announced to him that I was in Vienna and that I would like to come over and speak to him. I tried to be as politically correct as I could, and I said, well, I sent you a letter about a month ago. I'm not sure whether you got it or not, but I'd like to come over and talk to you. And he asked how long I was going to be there. It so happened that he was busy the entire time that I was going to be there. And so I was a little saddened by that, and I hung up. And then I said, no, I'm going to call him back. I'm freezing in this country. I came to go over to the IAEA. I will ask him how to get there.
0: Mm-hmm.
1: I don't have to interact with him. Then he proceeded to say, oh, it's very difficult to get here. Okay.
0: Mm-hmm.
1: All right. Then I remembered there was someone from my office in Oakland that had gone to Vienna and was still working there.
0: Mm-hmm.
1: So I asked him, do you know Roger Richter? And he said, yes. I said, could you get me transferred to him? Everything changed. Roger said, Hattie. Hi, Roger. How are you? He says, what are you doing here? And I said, well, how do you know I'm here? He says, because you don't have enough money to be calling. And I said, yes, I am here, and I'd like to come over. And he said, sure, I'll tell you how to get here. Just tell me where you're staying. And I said, well, I'd ask someone else. And he said, it's very difficult. Oh, he says, it's not difficult at all. The tram stops in front of where you're staying. The tram stops in front of the IAEA. It's simple. And mm-hmm. just when you get to the gate, mention my name, and they'll give you a pass and you can come in. So that changed things. I did get to see IAEA. I talked to Roger, and Roger advised me to apply again
0: mm-hmm.
1: and to be sure that I use certain buzzwords.
0: Mm-hmm.
1: Because actually I was applying for a job that was not directly a direct match with my experience. It dealt with nuclear radiation, but it dealt with nuclear safeguards, various methods to account for special nuclear material so that it is not stolen
0: mm-hmm.
1: or used for clandestine purposes. And I had volunteered at my office in Oakland to work with a team, so at least I have an inkling of experience related mm-hmm. to that. So I did. I revised my application and used the buzzwords. And by the time I got back to Oakland, I had gotten another rejection letter. And I said, now this can't be. I just submitted this application a day ago.
0: Uh-huh.
1: And so I called the Department of Energy's headquarters. They coordinated all the applications that go in for international service.
0: Mm-hmm.
1: And what they explained to me is once your name is in the pot and you qualify, as openings come up, they resubmit your application. But when I did get a reply from the application I filed before I left Vienna, I was accepted. I was offered a job. And I'm faced with the stark reality, do you really want to do this?
0: You just want to know if you can. No, but you did want. Did you want to do it?
1: Right.
0: But it seems like you had a whole lot of challenges, and that's something that was most of that because of your gender, race, or I know there are bureaucratic processes in place, especially when you're dealing with the government. But were you facing extra obstacles? Obviously, you probably were because of who you are, not because of what you know.
1: Well, you know. You mean getting the job?
0: Or just not just getting the job, but being at the job. Were there challenges?
1: Well, you know, I must admit, the best time in my career was spent in Vienna, Austria. I went initially for 2 years. I ended up staying for 5 years.
0: Mm-hmm.
1: And there, I was an American citizen.
0: Okay.
1: Aside from my personal passport, I had a laissez-passe, which basically said, let pass.
0: Mm-hmm.
1: So anyone with a laissez-passe was not questioned.
0: Mm-hmm.
1: They were qualified, and if they showed up, you let them in.
0: Okay.
1: And I also, because the job was international, the job that I had is an agreement between the U.S. and Europe that for certain agencies, the government would loan their people to them. So, you know, if you mistreat someone in that program, you know, it's an assault
0: mm-hmm.
1: on the U.S.
0: Oh.
1: So I had greater protection and identification as a U.S. citizen, not particularly a black U.S. citizen.
0: Mm-hmm.
1: And so people didn't question my gender. They didn't question my race in Europe. In fact, I think they imagined that I must be very special if I'm there. So they weren't second guessing the judgment that had gone on before when I got the job. You know, unlike in the U.S., you can have, I don't know how many degrees, how many years of experience
0: mm-hmm.
1: in certain environments, whether you're qualified or how you got the job is a big question mark to some of your colleagues.
0: Right.
1: That didn't happen there.
0: Well, that sounds great that you can do your job and excel without having to deal with all the racial and the gender type of obstacles that we face often here in the United States. So you had a stellar career in nuclear safeguards and you worked for the U.S. Department of Energy and you've written books. You are a champion of causes, and you have so much going on, which, I mean, I'm just like, wow, the History Maker interview was amazing as well. So can you talk to my listeners? Oh, by the way, listeners, I am speaking with Miss Hattie Carwell, and she is a History Maker. She's an advocate for Blacks in science, and she just has all types of interests. And one of the things I want to talk to you about is your book, Blacks in Science, Astrophysicist to Zoologist. What spurred your desire to write that book? And tell me a little bit about it.
1: Okay. As you said, the title is Blacks in Science, Astrophysicist to Zoologist. Actually, what spurred the book was a conference. So things do happen at conferences.
0: I
1: heard a talk for the very first time about Black achievement in science. Hmm. When I was in graduate school at Rutgers, the history of the development of nuclear radiation in this country, the science aspects were always included with the lectures. Unfortunately, there were no Black folks mentioned, but nonetheless, the history was very important. Out of World War II, the nuclear bomb was created, and then the peaceful uses of radiation to offset the destruction of its introduction to the public. I went to this conference, heard this talk, and found out afterwards when I was doing a follow-up, it was very difficult to find information. Mm. And every time I would find something new, it was like obtaining a nugget of gold. Mm-hmm. And I would go to the library and be disappointed when it was time to close, run around and copy as many documents as I could so I could continue. And mm-hmm. also, as a young Black woman professional traveling a great deal for my work, I found that in the evenings there wasn't much for me to do because I was not invited to go out to dinner with the boys mm-hmm. in the States. I didn't experience that in Europe, but I did here. So I did not despair. I just came up with, I'm traveling from city to city. I can go to different libraries. As I read about people, if I'm in that city, I can actually go meet those people. So that's the backdrop that book developed behind. So, and I said astrophysicist to zoologist. I wanted to prove a point. You could pick a field, any field. Mm-hmm. You could find a Black person who had excelled in that field. Also, oftentimes people only know about biology, chemistry, and physics.
0: Mm-hmm.
1: I want to demonstrate there are many, many subfields out there growing day by day. Mm-hmm. So I wanted to give young people an opportunity to see the broad array of opportunity that's available to them.
0: Right. Takes people like you to dig up the Blacks in science and make sure that information is available and that there's documentation to have a reference point, especially if, you know, those scientists are still around and, have someone to talk to if you're interested in that particular field, or at least try to reach out to them.
1: Absolutely. It's very helpful, but it's not absolutely necessary. If you decide you want to pursue something, the person may not look like you, but there is somebody out there in that field that will take your interest at heart. Mm-hmm. Most scientists and engineers love to talk about what they do. And if you can get a conversation going, and a person is talking about their work, they're not looking at you as this African-American, what do you think you're going to do in this field? They're just basking in their glory that someone is interested in what they're doing.
0: Yes. And so how many people come and reach out to you to try to garner knowledge about what you've done and what you are still doing?
1: Well, I like we're having a conversation. I'm a talker. And
0: and I reached out to you. So
1: Yeah, it doesn't take much. My field, health physics, is a small field, mm-hmm. Whereas there are millions of engineers. They're more in the order of, I guess by now, maybe 10,000 health physicists. Mm-hmm. So normally when I meet somebody and they ask, what do you do? And I said, I'm a health physicist. They usually respond, but they don't follow, well, what is a health physicist? So I know that they don't know, because when I sought the fellowship to pursue the study, it wasn't that I knew what it was. I was just looking to get an exam paid for. And I found it interesting because it's interdisciplinary. It's physics, mm-hmm. chemistry, and biology all rolled into one.
0: Exactly.
1: And there's so many subspecialties. But mm-hmm. it deals with environmental monitoring, monitoring of exposure mm-hmm. To radiation, protecting researchers, helping them to design their experiments so they are not overexposed, the design of nuclear facilities like reactors, mm-hmm. accelerators. And so I'm a type of person that has many interests.
0: Mm-hmm.
1: And if it's interesting, I'll pursue it. So that's how health physics was able to keep me in that field. There was always a sub-component that was interesting to explore.
0: Yes, and health physics is also a dynamic field because as technology evolves, there are also different facets of health physics that are springing up. For example, I know it's not the newest of procedures, but it's pretty new in comparison to medicine, and that's using proton therapy and things like that. And one of my colleagues is the director of the program at University of Pennsylvania. And so, yeah, I do know another health physicist besides you. I know two. But, yes, there are many many ways to collaborate and many ways to determine what your interests are. And I think just talking to you, it seems like you pursued all those types of ways to network and to figure out what your passions were. And who encouraged you along those lines to just stay on board with what you wanted to do or what you felt right about doing?
1: I think my involvement with African-American technical organizations. Mm-hmm. I think if I were out there in the waters and I were not connected directly to other people, mm-hmm. African-Americans, young, going through the same thing that I was and exchanging ideas and listening on about different approaches, what would work and what wouldn't work. Mm-hmm. So I think being involved with professional organizations in your field, you get what I would call an intergenerational counseling.
0: Mm.
1: And you can kind of look down the road if you're interacting with someone who's been in the field for 20 years
0: mm-hmm.
1: Versus someone that's just starting out and have a lot of questions. Well, you know, how, if I want to get to point B, what kind of assignments do I have to take? You know, so I think being connected, and mm-hmm. not just connected technically. Anyone older than you tends to be wiser than you.
0: Yes.
1: If they can't yeah. tell you what to do, they can tell you what not to do.
0: Yes,
1: and so
0: ma'am.
1: It's good if you don't have to live it to learn how to deal with it. If somebody else can describe a situation, tell you what worked for them, what didn't work, mm-hmm. you can kind of put together what would work best for you.
0: Take heed and take the advice when it's given to you, especially when you're reaching out to mentors or people that are, you know, as you have said, older and wiser. They're not going to steer you wrong. They're going to tell you what they know and what they've done. And I've had that advice given to me before. And it is important to have that network out there. How do we get connected, though? How does someone that's about to graduate from college and needs to talk to you, for example, about working at a national lab or something like that? How do they get connected, and what are we doing now that's different from what was being done 25, 30 years ago? Because I know we still have organizations, but we have the luxury of social media and video conferences and things like that, where we don't have to come together so much face to face. Tell me what the benefits were back 30 years ago versus now, or are there benefits now that you wish you'd had then?
1: Well, certainly now. I think there's more money being made available that makes sure that you get an opportunity to be in a professional setting mm-hmm. long before you graduate. Now, I know in my graduate program, we went to the annual health physics conference. Mm-hmm. And so that was my first professional conference. But nowadays, I know the National Technical Association, mm-hmm. we have a component of our conference called the Student Symposium.
0: Okay.
1: And we get a grant each year from the National Science Foundation to, one, provide travel, lodging, and registration for those students to come and present papers, not just to listen, mm-hmm. but to begin practicing. Mm-hmm. The more you practice your craft, the better you are at it.
0: Absolutely.
1: And so those are opportunities to meet people mm-hmm. who are out there or been out there. They've been through what you're going through. And so just being visible and appearing in different settings, you're going to meet people that you never dream that you would have something in common with. The other thing is at the Museum of African American Technology, mm-hmm. Where I'm the director.
0: Yep.
1: I have an event called Sisters in Science.
0: Yes, I was going to ask you about that, but go ahead, talk. Let's talk. Yes, Sisters in Science.
1: Yes, yes. Mm-hmm. A friend of mine wrote a book called Sisters in Science, mm-hmm. and I was included in that. And soon after her book came out, I began having these, I'll call it a one-day symposium. Mm-hmm. And it's not your typical technical session, although we may have one or two technical papers, because I normally invite some outstanding woman to present. But I also have panelists, seasoned professionals, and we pick a topic to discuss. And in many ways, it's a testimonial, the trials and tribulations of being a sister in science. Mm-hmm. But the message is that despite it all, you can be victorious.
0: Mm-hmm.
1: You know, one, you forewarn, this is going to happen. Now, do you get angry? Do you lose control? No, this is how you play the game is the message. Now, if you have to get angry, don't do it on the spot. Mm-hmm. Don't do it in front of the person who's made you angry. Mm-hmm. You know, be cool as an ice cube. Don't let them know that they've gotten under your skin.
0: Wow.
1: But then you can go in the ladies' room, scream, holler, cry, whatever you need to do to relieve yourself of that pressure and that stress.
0: Mm-hmm.
1: But just don't do it in the public forum, because they're going to say, see, just like a woman, see, she can't handle the pressure.
0: Right.
1: And so we have that little girls talk. And then the other thing that is very important that we do in these sessions is to say, whatever you do, whatever responsibilities you have, be they work experiences or responsibilities or home life, family, friends, you need to maintain a balance to stay mentally and physically healthy. And that's very important. And so we talk about those kinds of things.
0: So the Sisters in Science, is that an annual event, or is it when you want to
1: have it? It's not annual, but it's pretty much every 2 years.
0: Okay.
1: I'll do it. On occasion, I've been able to get a grant so that students can afford to come. Nowadays, a lot of colleges will have programs in which they have funding for students. Mm-hmm. So if a student can identify an event, especially minority students, they said, hey, I want to go to this, the school will pay for them.
0: Oh, okay. Well, that's awesome, because I hadn't heard of your Sisters in Science until a couple days ago. And I was like, whoa, that sounds pretty cool, because it sounds like, and it is something that is needed for the few of us Sisters in Science, relatively speaking, that there are. Because I know when I go to functions and I see younger girls that are in graduate school or whatever, they have so many questions. They want to know how it was going through the process. These are like PhD students. They want to know how I navigated the waters of relationships, how I dealt with certain things as far as studying and dealing with other students, dealing with professors. They just have a lot of questions that they just don't know the answers to. And, you know, so your Sisters in Science event sounds like an awesome place to be, to gain knowledge and to give knowledge. And since
1: yes,
0: you
1: it is. It's not a pity party. It's not a pity party.
0: Exactly.
1: It's sharing strategies to success.
0: That's what they want, and that's what they need. Nobody's like, oh God, I don't think I can do it. No, you can do it. It's just knowing how to navigate certain environments and certain situations, how to avoid some stuff that you don't need to run into, and things of that nature. And so I want to ask you about your Museum of African American Technology. What's spurred you to start that? And tell us a little bit about your museum and what's there.
1: Well, early in my career, I joined the Northern California Council of Black Professional Engineers.
0: Mm-hmm.
1: And at that time, the majority of the membership was young.
0: Mm-hmm.
1: And people started, and I'm talking, this is middle to late 70s, people start knowing about scientists other than George Washington Carver.
0: Mm-hmm.
1: And so we, one of our activities dealt with educational outreach. And so we would use information that we had found out and shared it with young people. And one day, you know, at a meeting, we said, you know, wouldn't it be nice one day if we started a museum?
0: Mm-hmm.
1: Now, you know, you have these, you say something and you never go back to it. It
0: yeah.
1: took 30 years to go back to that idea.
0: Well, you went back.
1: But it went back to it. And it blossomed from another organization, non-technical organization. It's actually Sister Cities in Africa.
0: Mm-hmm.
1: One of the directors wanted to do a program on George Washington Carver. And someone told them about me, and I joined their committee and put together a month-long exhibit.
0: Mm-hmm.
1: And one of the engineers who has his own engineering firm came to the exhibition and he said, oh, this is really tight. And I said, well, Fred, remember years ago we said, wouldn't it be great if we had a museum?
0: Mm-hmm.
1: And he said, well, put something down on paper and send it to me. And so I followed through, and some of our first funding came from the F.E. Jordan Associates office in San Francisco and Oakland.
0: Mm-hmm.
1: The National Labs provided some money. Chevron provided some money. And so the museum started from there. Basically, we collect information about the achievements of scientists, engineers, inventors who happen to be Black. We share some of their life story to give insight or to recreate the image of a scientist and of an engineer. We let people know that you can be an Olympic medalist and mm-hmm. be an engineer. Or we let people know that you could have set records in basketball while you're studying in college that still stand and obtain a PhD in theoretical chemistry. Mm. We have hands-on activities for kids to let them just experience different aspects of science and engineering just to determine whether it's interesting to them, whether it's something that they would like to get paid to play doing mm-hmm. on a regular basis. Get paid to play doing mm-hmm. on a regular basis. So it's exposure.

0: reduction of cataracts in the eyes. Mm-hmm. He's an eye surgeon. And so events like that, there are people out there, and the more you share, the more you care about the field.
1: I think about the fact that we as African Americans have to do double duty, so to speak. You do your job, you have your career, you have your achievements, advancements, or whatever, but you still have an obligation that is almost self-imposed upon one to reach out and do more and expose the next generation and the generation after that to those inventors, those scientists, those discoverers, those people of color that have done great work, such as yourself. We have to do that second job and keep it going. What are your thoughts on that? I see it as we all kind of feel like it's our duty almost to make sure
0: that's what I was going to say. It is a duty. Mm-hmm. It's self-preservation.
1: Mm-hmm.
0: And one of our biggest challenges is not to be so humble.
1: Yeah.
0: You know, typically, if you're not in a technical environment, you don't talk about it. You don't talk
1: right.
0: about science and technology.
1: Right.
0: And I think when you do that, you do a disservice to people around you. I've known husbands and wives don't know what each other do.
1: Mm-hmm.
0: They know the job title, but they don't know what the person is doing and the impact from that point of view.
1: That is true.
0: And we Go ahead.
1: No, I was just going to say, not just husbands and wives, but friends and parents and, you know, siblings. Some of them don't even know what you do because, as you said, we are too humble about our accomplishments.
0: Because I know right after 9/11,
1: mm-hmm.
0: and we were looking for weapons of mass destruction.
1: Mm-hmm.
0: Well, that was directly the International Atomic Energy Agency, for which I have worked. Mm-hmm. The guy leading that effort was my former boss.
1: Mm-hmm.
0: And that was one opportunity that I knew I could say it as plain as anybody could understand it.
1: Mm-hmm.
0: They are not going to find weapons of mass destruction. That's part of nuclear safeguards.
1: Mm-hmm.
0: Their task is to get you to account for what you have in possession. If you haven't declared it, it mm-hmm. is very difficult for me to find it. Mm-hmm. Now, once I know how much you have, because with nuclear material, it's all accounted for.
1: Mm-hmm.
0: If I know you have 10 grams or something and I come in and there's only 2 grams there, I want to know, where's the other 8 and what did you use them for?
1: Mm-hmm.
0: And things are traceable. But when you don't know what you don't know,
1: right.
0: you can't find it.
1: That
0: and
1: is-
0: when they describe that the leader of the team had gotten upset, I said, I know that's Dimitri. It doesn't take much to send him off. So that was a situation, a day-to-day situation everybody had interest in.
1: Mm-hmm.
0: Everyone was being affected, and people were willing to listen. So we as technicians need to find a way to have daily conversations, find the commonalities in what you're doing and talk from that perspective. Leave the technical language behind.
1: That's hard to do sometimes. I know it takes practice. And leaving the technical language behind, or at least deciphering it so that it makes sense, is something.
0: Well, you know, we're so

0: precise as scientists.
1: Yes, we
0: and
1: are.
0: Let me get it right. And by the time you get it to the 10th decimal point, nobody's interested. People want to know impact. What does it have to do with me? Like climate change.
1: Right.
0: Yes, an opportunity when the weather's being strange.
1: Mm-hmm.
0: That's a prime opportunity to break it down. And I consider it a true test of how well you know your subject matter.
1: Mm-hmm.
0: If you can't break it down,
1: right,
0: maybe you need to study some more about what you're what you're talking about.
1: What,
0: because everything can be broken down so that the, you know, a first grader can understand it.
1: That is true. That is true. And if you spend any time in the classroom, then you're very good at doing that, because you have to when you're talking to students.
0: Yes.
1: And but if you haven't spent time in a classroom, you should be able to do that as well, even when presenting to colleagues or those at different levels, students as well. If you're talking to them, we do a horrible job of breaking stuff down in presentations. Across the board, I'm not going to say everybody does, but that is something that kind of makes us unapproachable, because people expect to hear something above their heads that's not interesting, and they can't connect a dot from what you're saying to what they're doing.
0: Oh, yeah, and they just muse on something like that.
1: Mm-hmm.
0: If they can't understand it, it must be something good, and it's technical. And then I am a member and also past president of the National Technical Association, mm-hmm. which is one of the few minority technical organizations that is multidisciplined. It's not just physics, chemistry, or biology. You have engineers. You have all kinds of people attending the conference. Mm-hmm. So it's very important when you present at that conference that you do use plain language and mm-hmm. example and give analogies when you're trying to explain something.
1: And that is very helpful when you're talking to people, students, children, adults, or whatever, about a subject that is highly technical, making them be able to visualize it. I always attribute it to visualization. If you can see in your mind what's going on, then that helps you to understand it a lot better, even if you're not an expert on it. But someone can explain it to you to a point where you can say, oh, okay, I get that. I may not be able to talk about it the way you can, but I get it now based on, you know, how you described it.
0: Yes, because I know in health physics, we use a lot of analogies so people can picture how much exposure mm-hmm. that they're getting. You know, if a person has an x-ray and you say, oh, well, you know, there's radiation all around you and even in your food. Mm-hmm. So the radiation that you just got is equivalent to eating 3 bananas.
1: Okay.
0: Or, you know, if you took a cross-country flight, that's the equivalent of 2 cross-country flights. So you're getting the same amount of radiation that when you fly, and you're not afraid to fly because of that exposure, you shouldn't be afraid to work in this environment.
1: Got it.
0: And so that kind of gives people a perspective.
1: Mm-hmm. Yes, and hopefully it tends to ease their misconceptions about being in a nuclear facility or thinking that they're going to, you know, get exposed and go through all of those things that the original researchers went through when they were learning about radiation.
0: I think it's so funny. The development of radioactive materials.
1: Mm-hmm.
0: It's tragic and funny at the same time. I've read stories about scientists who were trying to eat their way through the periodic table.
1: What?
0: And conducting experiments with exposure, purposely exposing. And when it gets to people, that's really when you it's tragic. You expose people. Well, once you expose, there's not a lot that can be done as a treatment.
1: Mm-hmm.
0: But to just become fascinated of all the different changes that the body health-wise, the killing of cells,
1: mm-hmm.
0: and the like.
1: Mm-hmm.
0: And, you know, creating situations, okay, I gave you 10 units of this. This is what happened. Let me see what will happen if I double it.
1: Yeah, no. No, not trying to find that.
0: But unfortunately, what I'm saying is very real.
1: I know. I'm like, okay, there were pioneers who did that. They found out, and now we know. Don't do that. But yes.
0: Right.
1: Yeah. You see what happened to so-and-so over there. But there's so much information. It's so interesting talking to you about this. And I hope my listeners are as interested as I am. But we're speaking with Hattie Carwell here on Beyond the Classroom today. And one of the focuses that I like to bring to the programming is focusing on the fact that we have excellence out here from HBCUs in these STEM disciplines. And We have it. We've done it. It's not always about talking about HBCUs and the drama and the stress and some of the challenges that we're facing. It's about talking to people like you that makes Beyond the Classroom intriguing to me and also challenging at the same time, because I'm like, okay, I'm at the intersection of STEM and HBCUs, two very hot topics right now as far as Black folks are concerned. And
0: some good news that I'd like to share.
1: Yay, give it up. What is it?
0: Yeah, I'd like to be the bearer of good news. Back in February of this year, February 7th to be exact, the National Academies of Science, Engineering, and Medicine,
1: mm-hmm.
0: Published a report, and basically the conclusion of the report was that they called them minority serving institutions, mm-hmm. meaning HBCUs and
1: others,
0: Hispanic mm-hmm. and Native tribal. American serving mm-hmm. tribal colleges. They declared that these schools have value.
1: Mm-hmm.
0: They are doing a phenomenal job of producing
1: mm-hmm.
0: People in the field of STEM.
1: Yes.
0: So much so, one, we all tend to know that HBCUs still produce 30% of the professionals in STEM. Although they don't teach 30% of African Americans.
1: Right.
0: And so that says we have less, but the students that come to us, we make sure that they come through with a degree.
1: Right.
0: And end up working in the field. So the conclusion is, yes, they do a phenomenal job. And we need to finance them more. We yes. need to be more supportive of these schools rather than asking, why do we still have them?
1: Right. And coincidentally, I came across that report yesterday. And you can download it for free if you're on the National Academy site. I actually did download that report yesterday. I have not finished reading it yet, but it is coincidental that is the good news. I didn't remember what day it was, but I was like, wow.
0: I was at a conference, the U.S. Black Engineer mm-hmm. of the Year Award conference, and I was presenting on a panel, and the panelists all had lunch together. Mm-hmm. And a friend who's on the National Science Advisory Board had convened a luncheon. And his presentation was on that report.
1: Oh, okay. Yes. It is out there and it is downloadable, and it does speak to minority serving institutions and what type of state they're in, or and what type of value they bring to this country. But we still need to increase them because of the types of jobs that are available now and that will be available in the future that are technologically based and also research to keep up with the times. We are moving forward faster than we ever have technologically, and we need to be able to keep up with the technology. It's not trying to keep up with
0: absolutely
1: us.
0: Absolutely. And reports like that mean that when a statement like that comes from the most prestigious scientific organizations, it opens the door for support. That is the signal. That is the clue that if you know of a program or you design a program that will strengthen a program at an HBCU, there will be money there because the National Academies said you ought to support. That's the signal to the National Science Foundation that they should support. I mean, Black folks have been saying it all along that HBCUs do a fantastic job. But when the academies say it, that makes a difference.
1: Yes. Yes, it does.
0: And there's another little piece of good news.
1: Uh-oh, there's more. Bring it.
0: There's more. There's more. There is currently a study going on. It's it was mandated by the Success Act. That's the law. And that law mandates that there be a study of underrepresented classes that apply and receive patents. There's been a study done on women that indicates that they're underrepresented. The Patent and Trademark Office does not keep records by race, gender, or ethnicity. So they really don't know how many patents have been granted to minorities, women, or veterans. So under this mandate, they have to perform a study to see what is available publicly, written information, so they can kind of get a handle on the numbers.
1: You said it was called the Success Act?
0: The Success Act.
1: Okay.
0: Study of underrepresented classes. So it spells success.
1: Success.
0: Chasing, engineering, and science.
1: Okay.
0: And I mention it now because it's still time to provide written comments on the patent process, whether, you know, it's too expensive or they need to disseminate information to people so they know what to expect, that they can also introduce programs even in the high schools.
1: Right.
0: You know, we're going to be in an innovative society. You can't wait until you complete your studies to learn how to use it and how to impact the economy using it. Innovation is the foundation of this U.S. economy. And if you're not utilizing what soon will be 51% of the people, there's no way you're going to stay competitive.
1: Yeah.
0: So once again, studies like that will lead to programs that are funded to get more of us involved.
1: A question about the 51%. When we have been the minority for so long and we are underrepresented numerically with respect to certain disciplines, such as most of the STEM disciplines, when we become the majority, how is that going to impact how things are being funded or dealt with or labeled even? What's your opinion on what's going to happen at that point? We still may be the minority of those people holding those types of jobs, but if we are now representing the majority of people in the country and the majority of us are attending colleges, or the majority of those MSIs are, they're more of them than they are PWIs. How do you see that dynamic changing?
0: Well, I can address it from the point of view what it should change to now. How it will play out.
1: Got it.
0: Will be interesting.
1: Mm-hmm.
0: I think there are some people who come to the realization we cannot afford to waste our resources, our human capital. If we don't develop them, who is there going to be? How are we going to get the work done? You know, we've been saying this for the last 50 years, mm-hmm. and the way that the society has gotten around the problem, they have been using foreigners and letting them in, getting degrees, and the foreigners stay. Well, that's not working anymore. Right. Countries are developing themselves, foreign countries, and the people we educate are going back to their country.
1: Mm-hmm.
0: So we're really not increasing or keeping up with the need, the pace of the need, by educating foreigners.
1: Right.
0: We can only stay competitive by educating our own. And like it or not, minorities who are going to be the majority, and in some instances already are, it depends upon where you are, mm-hmm. whether the majority is the minority. And
1: yes.
0: So we need to wise up, and we should develop, and as fast as we can, not do it as a pilot or a test.
1: Right.
0: We're in the heat of it all. So that's the way it should. These studies from the powers to be, they need to act on them. They needed to act on them yesterday. Now, mm-hmm. will they have the wisdom to do that? It'll be interesting whether they do.
1: Hmm. We shall see. We shall see. Now, before we go, I just want to say one more time to my listeners, we are speaking with Ms. Hattie Carwell, and she is a proud graduate of Bennett College. She had a distinguished career as a health physicist and nuclear safeguards inspector and a lot of different types of locations. You moved around and you did a lot, and it's amazing to just read about your career, and also had the bandwidth to write two books. Well, one more thing I want to cover with you before we go is tell me a little bit about the Development Fund for Black Students in Science and Technology that you are the co-founder and chair of. Let's talk about that for a minute.
0: Okay, well, the idea came about while I was living in Europe in Vienna, Austria.
1: Mm-hmm.
0: And my annual diet consisted of coming to the States during Black History Month.
1: Mm-hmm.
0: Coming to the States when various minority technical groups were meeting. This mm-hmm. is my diet to stay healthy and strong mentally and physically.
1: Okay.
0: And I came when Reagan was running for president.
1: Mm-hmm.
0: And soon after he took office, he immediately cut the funding to historically Black colleges and universities. And I was visiting with one of my colleagues at the conference, and I said, you know, it's not enough to get together once a year, give talks and papers. We have to really do something to support colleges. And I'm not talking about asking the government or an agency to give to them. But we as graduates of these schools need to go on record that we are willing to give ourselves money. And so that was the beginnings of the idea for the fund. One of the advantages of being outside of the country, you can get things done because you're not at a different meeting every night. So I drew up the plans and the concept. And one of the concepts, foundational concepts, is that we don't want to go to another chicken dinner to raise money. When we say it should come directly from us, our formula is simple. We're going to ask those who want to be a part of the fund to make a commitment of giving $1,000 for the rest of their lives toward scholarships for students who go to historically black colleges and major in one of the technical fields.
1: Wow.
0: There's no hoopla. There's no planning 6 months for the gala or the dinner or the lunch. Just give you $1,000 and boom, you're over.
1: There we go. So there's information out there, I'm sure, about the development fund for students.
0: Well, I'm the chair from day one. We streamlined the amount of work that goes into it. Like, we don't have to plan fundraisers. We invest our money, and we send applications to the HBCUs, have them do the first level screening.
1: Oh, okay.
0: In fact, we're in the middle of selection process now. Friday was the deadline to get applications in for this year.
1: Okay. So the scholarships go to students that are already in attendance at HBCUs.
0: They're graduated and will be going in the fall.
1: Okay.
0: So we have freshmen and continuing students.
1: Oh, okay.
0: And the scholarship is renewable once you're selected and you remain a student in good standing at a historically black college. You will get funding each year while you're in school.
1: Oh, wow. Well, that sounds awesome. And I just want to thank you for talking to me today and sharing all of your information and knowledge and history here on Beyond the Classroom. I just want to know if you have any closing thoughts before we leave, because I mean, I know we could talk all day because you have a wealth of stories to tell and a whole lot of awesome experiences that you've had during the course of your career. But I recognize completely that you are an advocate of HBCUs and of developing our talent in STEM. You're committed. So in closing, what would you like my listeners to take away from this conversation?
0: I guess I would just say, why not go in STEM? You're going to have to work doing something and at least explore to see if you like it. Because to get paid to do what you like, you can't ask for much more in life.
1: You are absolutely right. I agree 100%. That's amazing advice. It was concise and it was direct. Why beat around the bush? Why not go into STEM? And I agree with you so much. So thank you once again for joining me on Beyond the Classroom. Let my listeners know one more thing. What's the best way to get in touch with you? Because I know you're on social media. And so what is your preferred method? If people have questions for you or just want to get information about your scholarship fund or some of your other programs, what's the best way to reach you?
0: Well, the scholarship fund has its own website, the Development Fund for Students in Science and Technology.
1: Okay.
0: And it's the initials dfbsst.org.
1: Okay.
0: You can find all you would like to know about it.
1: Mm-hmm.
0: Then If you just Google my name, you'll get my email address and phone number.
1: That is true. It's a lot of information out there. That's how I found Leon Letterman. I was trying to get in touch with Leon Letterman. I Googled him, click, click, boom. I had his address and his phone number.
0: Yeah, so if you really want to get in touch with me, you don't have to do much. And be it a phone call or an email, I'm responsive.
1: Yes, you are. And I will spell your name for everybody. HATTIECARWELL. And I thank you so much, Ms. Hattie, for joining me on Beyond the Classroom. And,
0: well, thank you for the opportunity.
1: And I look forward to us speaking again.
0: Thank you.
2: Thank you very kindly, Dr. Wormley. My good friend, Dr. Nelson, distinguished platform associates, members of the faculty and members of the student body of this great institution of learning, ladies and gentlemen, I need not pause to say how very delighted I am to be here tonight and to have the privilege and the high honor of delivering the Gandhi Memorial Lecture. I think this is the second time that I have had an opportunity to deliver this lecture at Howard University. And on receiving the invitation, I felt something like the young lady who had lived in the city all of her life and who had never had the experience of going to a rural community, and the one longing of her life was to be able to go to the country and milk a cow. And so that glad day came when she was able to take this trip to visit her grandmother in a country town. And after getting there, the first thing that she set out to do was to milk this cow that she had always longed to do. And so the grandmother, who was inside of the house, came out and saw her granddaughter with a bucket of milk desperately seeking to get the cow to drink the milk. She had finished milking the cow, and she was trying to get the cow to drink the milk. And so the grandmother was disturbed and astonished, didn't know what was happening. And so she asked her granddaughter about it. She said, "What's wrong? What are you trying to do? You wanted to milk a cow, and now you've had the opportunity. Why are you trying to get the cow's mouth open and trying to get the cow to drink the milk?" And the granddaughter said, "Well, I did milk the cow, and the milk looked pretty thin to me, and I thought I should try to run it back through a second time. So maybe when I was here before, what I had to say was pretty thin. And Dr. Nelson felt that I should come back and try to run it back through a second time. But in all seriousness, I'm delighted to be here. I always feel like being at home, coming home when I come to Howard. I feel like, in a sense, that I'm coming to my alma mater. I happen to be an honorary alumnus of Howard University, so that I always come here not as a stranger, but as one who loves this institution of learning, and as one who has a deep sense of gratitude for all that Howard University has done for the cultural life of our nation, and not only our nation, but for the whole world. So I want to thank Dr. Nelson for inviting me and Dr. Wormley for his very kind and gracious words. And I'm indeed honored to share the platform tonight with representatives from four organizations who have been recipients of the Nobel Peace Prize. It's also good to be on this campus on the occasion of the centennial celebration. As you know, it is not a common thing for an institution to survive 100 years. Some survive, others do not. But Howard University has stood 100 years. But it has not only survived 100 years, it has survived with purpose, with creativity, and with great contributions to the life of our nation. And so I do want to express my congratulations to Howard University, to the president, to all of the members of the faculty, and all of the students for all of the great things that have been done here across the years. The theme for this meeting tonight, for this period, is Pathways to Peace. And I would like to talk with you rather informally and I hope candidly about the struggle for racial justice in the United States. Now, I use that subject because I don't think it is separated, I don't think it is divorced from the main theme. For I happen to feel that the struggle for peace and the struggle for justice are inextricably bound together. There can be no peace ultimately without justice, and there can be no justice without peace. And so I want to talk with you about a struggle that you are all aware of, that you are all involved in, a struggle that engulfs our whole nation, and that is a struggle for racial justice. I guess the most persistent and at points the most poignant question that I receive as I talk with people, as I talk with reporters all over this nation, is the question whether we are making any real progress in the struggle for racial justice. And I always try to answer that question by avoiding, on the one hand, what I consider a deadening pessimism, but by avoiding, on the other hand, what I consider a kind of superficial optimism. And I try to answer the question by presenting a realistic position which seeks to combine the truths of two opposites while avoiding the extremes of both. And so as we look at this question, as we seek to answer this question, I would like to say, on the one hand, that we've made significant strides in the struggle to make racial justice a reality in our nation. But on the other hand, we still have a long, long way to go before the problem is solved. And it is this realistic position that I would like to use as a basis for our thinking together tonight. We have come a long, long way, but we have a long, long way to go. Now, let me begin by saying that we've made significant strides. And I think the first thing I can point out at this point is that the Negro himself has come a long, long way in re-evaluating his own intrinsic worth. Now, in order to illustrate this, a little history is necessary. You will remember that it was in the year of 1619 when the first Negro slaves landed on the shores of this nation. They were brought here from the soils of Africa. And unlike the Pilgrim Fathers, who landed at Plymouth a year later, they were brought here against their will. Throughout slavery, the Negro was treated in a very inhuman fashion. He was a thing to be used, not a person to be respected. And the famous Dred Scott decision of 1857 well illustrated the status of the Negro during slavery. In this decision, the Supreme Court of the United States said in substance that the Negro is not a citizen of the United States. He is merely property, subject to the dictates of his owner. And it went on to say that the Negro has no rights that the white man is bound to respect. And with the growth of slavery, it became necessary to give some justification for it. It seems to be a fact of life that human beings cannot continue to do wrong without eventually reaching out for some thin rationalization to clothe an obvious wrong in the beautiful garments of righteousness. And this is exactly what happened. Even the Bible and religion were used, or I should say misused, to crystallize the patterns of the status quo and to justify many prejudices and misdeeds that were taking place. And so it was argued from some pulpits that the Negro was inferior by nature because of Noah's curse upon the children of Ham. The Apostle Paul's dictum became a watchword, "Servants, be obedient to your master." And one brother had probably read the logic of the great philosopher Aristotle. You will remember that Aristotle did a great deal to bring into being what we now know as formal logic in philosophy. And in formal logic, you have a big word known as the syllogism. And in the syllogism, you have a major premise, a minor premise, and a conclusion. And so this brother decided to put his argument of the inferiority of the Negro in the framework of an Aristotelian syllogism. He came out with his major premise, all men are made in the image of God. Then came his minor premise, God, as everybody knows, is not a Negro, therefore the Negro is not a man. This was the kind of reasoning that prevailed. Well, living with the conditions of slavery and then later racial segregation, many Negroes lost faith in themselves. Many came to feel that perhaps they were less than human. But then something happened to the Negro. Circumstances made it possible and necessary for him to travel more. The coming of the automobile, the upheavals of two world wars, the Great Depression. And so his rural plantation background gradually gave way to urban industrial life. His cultural life was gradually rising through the steady decline of crippling illiteracy. And all of these forces conjoined to cause the Negro to take a new look at himself. Negro masses all over began to reevaluate themselves, and the Negro came to feel that he was somebody. His religion revealed to him that God loves all of his children, and that the basic thing about a man is not his specificity, but his fundamentum. Not the texture of his hair or the color of his skin, but his eternal dignity and worth. And so the Negro can now unconsciously cry out with the eloquent poet, "Fleecy locks and black complexion cannot forfeit nature's claim. Skin may differ, but affection dwells in black and white the same. And if I were so tall as to reach the pole, or to grasp the ocean at a span, I must be measured by my soul. The mind is the standard of the man." And with this new sense of dignity and this new sense of self-respect, a new Negro came into being with a new determination to struggle, to suffer, to sacrifice, and even die if necessary in order to be free. And so in a real sense, we've come a long, long way since 1619. But not only has the Negro come a long, long way in reevaluating his own intrinsic worth, if we are true to the facts, we would have to admit that the whole nation has made significant strides in extending the frontiers of democracy and the frontiers of civil rights. Certainly not as far as it should be, and I will discuss that. But we've made some strides. And I would say that the area in which we've made the greatest strides is in the area of really bringing an end, or at least weakening the barriers of legal segregation. Now, we all know the long history of legal segregation in our country. It had its legal beginning in 1896 when the Supreme Court of the nation rendered a decision known as the Plessy versus Ferguson decision. This decision established the doctrine of separate but equal as the law of the land. Of course, we all know what happened as a result of the old Plessy doctrine. There was always a strict enforcement of the separate, without the slightest intention to abide by the equal. And the Negro ended up being plunged into the abyss of exploitation, where he experienced the bleakness of nagging injustice. But then something else happened. It was in the year 1954, on May 17th. After examining the legal body of segregation, the Supreme Court of our nation pronounced it constitutionally dead. It said in substance that the old Plessy Doctrine must go, that separate facilities are inherently unequal, and that to segregate a child on the basis of his race is to deny that child equal protection of the law. Many other things happened after that to bring changes about. After the Supreme Court's decision, which brought about the legal turning point, we saw a year later the psychological turning point developing when the people themselves decided to act and demand the rights that were now on paper. And so in Montgomery, Alabama, 50,000 Negroes decided that it was ultimately more honorable to walk in dignity than to ride segregated buses in humiliation. And so they substituted tired feet for tired souls and walked the streets of that city until the sagging walls of bus segregation, 381 days later, were finally crushed by the battering rams of the forces of justice. Then as the years unfolded, around 1960, the student sit-in movement started. And this was a great movement because it reminded the nation of something. And when students all over the nation, all over the South, all over the District of Columbia, wherever they existed, started sitting in at segregated lunch counters or segregated places of public accommodation, they were in reality standing up for the best in the American dream and carrying the whole nation back to those great wells of democracy which were dug deep by the founding fathers in the formulation of the Declaration of Independence and the Constitution. And as a result of this movement, more than 300 cities desegregated lunch counters and other areas of public accommodations. In 1961 came the Freedom Rides. And as a result of this, we saw the end of segregation in interstate travel. In 1962 and 3, movements took place in Albany, Georgia, and Birmingham, Alabama. And after that Birmingham movement, something happened to literally subpoena the conscience of a large segment of the nation to appear before the judgment seat of morality on the whole question of civil rights. And so out of that, and as a result of that, a civil rights being came into being in 1964. Then in 1965, the Selma, Alabama movement took place, which dealt with the whole question of the denial of the right to vote. And after this movement, a voting rights bill came into being, and that bill was written with the pen and ink of human sacrifice. All of these things represented legislative strides, judicial victories, which did a great deal to rectify long-standing evils in the southern part of the United States. And so in a real sense, as a result of these movements, we have made significant steps forward in many areas. To put it figuratively in biblical language, we've broken loose from the Egypt of slavery. And we have moved through the wilderness of legal segregation. And now we stand on the border of the promised land of integration. We've come a long, long way since 1896. Now this would be a wonderful place for me to end my lecture this evening. First, it would mean giving a rather short lecture, and that would be a magnificent accomplishment for a Baptist preacher. But second, it would mean that the problem is about solved now. You know, it would be a wonderful thing if speakers all over our nation could talk about this problem in terms of a problem that once existed, but that no longer has existence. But you see, if I stop at this point, I will merely be stating a fact and not telling the truth. You know, a fact is merely the absence of contradiction. But I learned from Dr. Brightman and Dr. DeWolf, my professor at Boston University, who's here tonight, that truth, as Hegel would say it, is the presence of coherence. Truth is the relatedness of facts. Now, it's a fact that we've come a long, long way, but it isn't the whole truth. And if I stop at this point, I'm afraid that I will leave you the victims of a dangerous optimism, and all of us will find ourselves the victims of an illusion wrapped in superficiality. So in order to tell the truth, it is necessary to move on and say that before the problem of racial injustice is solved in our nation, we still have a long, long way to go. Now, we don't have to look very far to see this. We need only open our newspapers, turn on our televisions, or just look around in our communities. And things are happening every day to cause us to know that we are far from the promised land in the area of racial justice. Things are still happening to reveal this in every section of our country. We still see it in the South. We still see, for instance, tragic and notorious violence in many areas of our country today. The murder of Negroes and white civil rights workers is still a popular pastime. Over the last few years, I would say in the last 4 years, figures reveal that in Alabama and Mississippi, more than 74 Negroes and white persons have been brutally murdered. It's related to the civil rights movement, and not a single person has been convicted. This tells us that we have a long, long way to go. In Mississippi, over the last 20 months, some 58 Negro churches have been burned to the ground. It seems that they have a new motto in Mississippi now: not attend the church of your choice, but burn the church of your choice. All of this tells us that something tragic is still alive in our nation. But that isn't the only thing. It is one thing to lynch an individual physically. This is tragic. This is brutal. This is vicious. But that is another kind of brutality that is just as pernicious to the individuals involved, and that is to lynch individuals spiritually. And this is what we find today all over our nation, that Negroes by the millions are still being lynched and murdered spiritually. We can go into any of our cities and the story is the same. Millions of Negroes hovered up into ghettos, finding themselves having to live in rat-infested, vermin-filled slums. More than 40% of the Negro families of our country live in substandard, dilapidated, deteriorating housing conditions where they don't have wall-to-wall carpet, but wall-to-wall rats and roaches. This is a fact of life for millions of our brothers and our sisters. We see it in the area of education. We see the problem growing every day. The fact is that the schools in the North are more segregated today than they were 30 years ago. In Chicago, where we've been working in the Southern Christian Leadership Conference over the last several months, 92% of the Negro students attend school with 94% of students of their own race, which means that the school's almost totally segregated. This means that many social problems are created. And the fact is that thousands and thousands of Negro students finish high school every year reading at a sixth grade level, not because they are dumb, not because they do not have the native intelligence, but because the schools are so inadequate, because the schools are so overcrowded, because the schools are so devoid of quality, that the great potentialities residing within these young people never reach the realm of actuality. These are the facts of everyday life in all of our cities across the nation. Not only do we see it in housing, not only do we see it in education, probably the most critical area is the economic area. The Negro still finds himself perishing on a lonely island of poverty in the midst of a vast ocean of material prosperity. And that economic problem is more critical today than it has ever been. Certainly there has been progress within the Negro middle class. Jobs have come, positions have been given and reached, and we have seen day-to-day and week-to-week progress within the Negro middle class. But when we look at the vast majority, the masses of Negroes, we find that in the economic area, the Negro is worse off today than he was 20 years ago. 20 or 25 years ago, the unemployment rate among Negroes and whites was about the same. Today, nationally, 2 Negroes unemployed to every 1 white, and it has almost moved now to 3 Negroes unemployed to every 1 white. And we can see it in terms of the median annual income. The median annual income for the average white family in the United States is today about $6,864, while for Negro families it's about $3,336. Here we see a tragic gulf, and this gulf is widening every day. I was reading just the other day that the unemployment rate among white youth 18 and 19 decreased 4% in the month of June of this year, while the unemployment rate among Negro youth of the same age increased about 5%. So these are the problems. It's unemployment on the one hand, but the other problem is underemployment. People generally feel that the poverty-stricken people of our country, people who are unemployed, the fact is that most of the poverty-stricken people in the Negro community are people who are working every day but earning so little that they cannot purchase the basic necessities of life. And so this is a problem that is very real in the economic area. Now we can see all of the social problems that are created as a result of this. The deeper this problem develops, the more it leads to frustration, the more it leads to bitterness, the more it leads to despair, the more it causes individuals to feel that life is a long and desolate corridor with no exit sign. And that is nothing more dangerous than to build a society with a large segment of individuals in that society who feel that they have no stake in it, who feel that they have nothing to lose. These are the individuals who will riot. These are the individuals who will listen to words of nonviolence, but allow them to fall on deaf ears. And I, for one, will always take a stand against violence and riots, because I feel firmly that riots create many more social problems than they solve. I feel that they are self-defeating and they are socially destructive. I feel that they only intensify the fears of large segments of the white community while relieving the guilt. So I will take a stand constantly against riots. But people of goodwill and of social vision must be as firm in condemning the conditions which persist in our society and which cause individuals to feel that they have no alternative but to engage in such misguided and unfortunate tragic action in order to get attention. The fact is that a riot is the language of the unheard. And what is it that America has failed to hear? It has failed to hear that the economic plight, as I just said, of the Negro poor has worsened over the last several years. It has failed to hear that the rising expectations of freedom and justice have not been met. It has failed to hear that large segments of white society are more concerned about tranquility and the status quo than about justice and humanity. And so our nation's summers of riots are caused by our nation's winters of delay. And as long as there is that delay, As long as there is that failure to bring into full realization the promises of democracy, we will find ourselves sinking into darker nights of social disruption. And so it is necessary to deal with all of these problems passionately and unrelentingly. It is necessary of these problems passionately and unrelentingly. It is necessary to go this additional distance.

to solve many of the problems that I just mentioned. These problems aren't going to work themselves out. It will be necessary for the forces of goodwill of our nation to work with determination to solve them. Now, at this point, I would like to mention that we should go all out to grapple with the economic problem that we face in the Negro community and the economic problem that the poor people of our nation face generally. I don't think this is too much to ask. I don't think it is too much to say to America that if you are serious about getting rid of slums, that if you are serious about getting rid of blight, that if you are serious about getting rid of joblessness, if you are serious about getting rid of economic insecurity, that you will put at least $10 billion a year into a massive program to deal with all of these problems that have accumulated as a result of the legacy of slavery and racial segregation. $10 billion, $12 billion, $15 billion, that isn't too much to ask, for after all, our nation has a national gross product this year of some $740 billion. Think about that. We are the richest nation on earth, the richest nation in the history of the world. And so the question is not whether we have the resources, we have them. Not whether we have the know-how, we have it. Not whether we have the techniques in America, we have the techniques. The question is whether America has a will. And if our nation can spend $800 a second, $2 billion a week, $24 billion a year to fight a war in Vietnam and $20 billion to put a man on the moon, it seems to me that this same nation can spend billions of dollars to put God's children on their own 2 feet right here on earth.

And I must frankly say that so often I come to the conclusion that forces in our nation are much more concerned about winning the war in Vietnam than they are about winning the war against poverty right here at home. And this is a tragedy. And so we must develop a program to keep this issue before the conscience of the nation, making it palpably clear that this economic problem must be solved if we are to be the great nation that we are called to be, if we are to be the great nation of justice and brotherhood. We must deal with this problem. And certainly the resources, as I said, are here. And God never intended for some of his children to live in inordinate, superfluous wealth, while others live in abject, deadening poverty. And he's left enough and to spare in this world for all of his children to have the basic necessities of life. And we must keep this before the attention of our nation. Now, as we keep this issue alive, we must be prepared for the difficulties ahead. And when I say being prepared for the difficulties ahead, we must face the fact that we are now in the most difficult phase of the civil rights struggle. If we want to call it the human rights struggle, that's all right with me. But we are in the most difficult phase of that struggle. People talk about the white backlash. You hear a lot about that, and we've heard a lot about it today and yesterday because we are in this election period. Now, my answer to this question is that there's really no white backlash, because that gives the impression that the nation had decided it was going to solve this problem, and that the nation had really decided that justice should be granted to the Negro in all dimensions. And then there was a step back because of developments in the civil rights movement. Now, the fact is that America has been backlashing on the civil rights question for centuries now. And the Negro knows this, and white people of goodwill know this. On the Statue of Liberty, we read that this nation

is the mother of exiles. Yes, we do know that it is the mother of exiles. But the fact is that we must face is that it has been the mother of white exiles, but for its black exiles, it has often been an arena of bondage and despair, so that the Negro in the darkest days of his life, and even to this day, has to sing, "Sometimes I feel like a motherless child," because he knows that the nation hadn't been that mother that he needed. And so the backlash is merely the surfacing of prejudices, hostilities, hatreds, and fears that already existed, and they're just now coming out in the open. And this must be faced factually. And that fact is that demands are being made now that the nation wasn't willing to give in on in the very beginning. Public accommodations didn't cost the nation anything. The right to vote didn't cost the nation anything. But now we are grappling with basic class issues between the privileged and the underprivileged. And in order to solve this problem, not only will it mean a restructuring of the architecture of American society, but it will cost the nation something. And the backlash is just responding to the fact that now we are saying everybody ought to have a job and everybody ought to have a guaranteed annual income and everybody ought to have the right to live in a decent house and anywhere that he wants to live and everybody ought to have an adequate education. This is the problem, that there are those who are not willing to do this. And in the civil rights movement, we must be prepared to face this moment because we are in the most difficult phase of the struggle. But I still believe that in facing this, we can go on in the days ahead with that massive struggle, that massive action program that can bring about a real solution to this problem. I want to mention next in this action program that in order to deal with the problem, we've got to deal with, get rid of what I refer to so often, I guess I mentioned it here before, as the myth of time. Now, you've heard this. It's the notion that only time can solve the problem that we face in the area of racial injustice. And there are those, and often kind of sincere people, who say to Negroes and their allies in the white community, just be nice and patient and continue to pray, and in 100 or 200 years, the problem will work itself out, that only time can solve the problem. Well, that is a myth involved here, and that is an answer to this myth, and that is that time is neutral. It can be used either constructively or destructively. And I must say to you tonight, my friends, that I'm convinced that the forces of ill will in our nation have often used time much more effectively than the forces of goodwill. And we may well have to repent in this generation, not merely for the vitriolic words and the violent actions of the bad people who will bomb a church in Birmingham, Alabama, but we will have to repent for the appalling silence and indifference of the good people who sit around and say, "Wait on time." Somewhere we must come to see that human progress never rolls in on the wheels of inevitability. It comes through the tireless efforts and the persistent work of dedicated individuals who are willing to be co-workers with God. And without this hard work, time itself becomes an ally of the primitive forces of social stagnation. And so we must help time, and we must realize that the time is always ripe to do right. Somewhere Edmund Burke said, "When bad men combine, good men must unite." And this is a great challenge facing America. When bad men plot, good men must plan. When bad men burn and bomb, good men must build and bind. When bad men would shout tragic words of hatred, good men must proclaim the glories of love. When bad men would seek to preserve an unjust status quo, good men must seek to bring into being a just social order. And so no longer can we live with the myth of time. It is necessary to use time creatively and constructively. And that is another myth that gets around. And that is the notion that legislation can't solve the problem that we face in the area of racial injustice, because you've got to change the heart, and that you can't change the heart through issuing an executive order or by having a decision by the Supreme Court, or you can't change the heart by
getting a law written on the books. I guess there's some truth in that. There's certainly some truth in the fact that if we are to solve the problems that we face in the area of racial injustice, people are going to have to change their hearts eventually. If we're going to have a truly brotherly society, it's certainly true that men will have to rise to the point of being obedient to the unenforceable. I would be the first one to say that. But after bringing this out, it is necessary to bring the other side. And that is that it may be true that morality cannot be legislated, but behavior can be regulated. It may be true that the law cannot change the heart, but it can restrain the heartless. It may be true that the law can't make a man love me, but it can restrain him from lynching me, and I think that's pretty important also. And so while the law may not change the hearts of men, it does change the habits of men. And when you change the habits of men, pretty soon behavioral patterns will be changed, attitudes will be changed, and hopefully hearts will be changed. And it is necessary to see that we need civil rights legislation, but that isn't enough. After it comes into being, it must be vigorously enforced in order to end the long night of discrimination that we face in so many areas of our nation. And that is another point that I would like to mention that is vital in the days ahead. It is a point that we must bring out, because I believe firmly that in our quest to bring about a society of justice, that society of justice is at bottom a society of brotherhood. And so this leads me to say that we must see black and white alike, that our destinies are tied together, that somehow the destiny of the white man is inextricably bound with the destiny of the black man, and the destiny of the black man is inextricably bound with the destiny of the white man. These are facts of life, however much we try to romanticize it and say something different. The fact is that we are tied together. Whether we want to be or not, our language, our cultural patterns, our material prosperity, our music, and even our food are an amalgam of black and white. And it just so happens, whether anybody likes it, it's a fact that every black man is a little white and every white man is a little black. And the fact is that there can never be any separate black path to power and fulfillment that does not intersect white roots. And there can never be any separate white path to power and fulfillment short of social disaster that does not recognize the need and necessity to share that power with black aspirations for freedom and human dignity. Somehow we are all tied together in a single garment of destiny, caught in an inescapable network of mutuality. The Negro needs the white man to save him from his fears. The white man needs a black man to save him from his guilt. John Donne was right. No man is an island entire of itself. Every man is a piece of the continent, a part of the main. And he goes on toward the end to say, any man's death diminishes me because I'm involved in mankind. Therefore, never send to know for whom the bell tolls. It tolls for thee. One day in America, we will see that. And when we see it, we will rise to great and noble heights. We will come to see that black and white together, we shall and we must overcome. And this is a great challenge facing this nation at this hour. And let me say in conclusion that our goal is freedom. And I believe firmly that we are going to get there. I believe this because ultimately, in spite of its shortcomings, in spite of the deferred dreams that we have experienced and the blasted hopes, the goal of America is freedom. Abused and scorned though we may be, our destiny is tied up with the destiny of America. Before the Pilgrim Fathers landed at Plymouth, we were here. Before Jefferson etched across the pages of history the majestic words of the Declaration of Independence, we were here.
Before the beautiful words of the Star-Spangled Banner were written, we were here. And for more than two centuries, our forebears labored here without wages. They made cotton king, and they built the homes of their masters in the midst of the most oppressive and humiliating conditions. And yet, out of a bottomless vitality, they continue to grow and develop. And I say to you this evening that if the inexpressible cruelties of slavery couldn't stop us, the opposition that we now face, including the so-called white backlash, will surely fail. We're going to win our freedom because both the sacred heritage of our nation and the eternal will of the Almighty God are embodied in our echoing demands. And so with this faith, we go out to build a brighter tomorrow. We're going to win our freedom because Carlyle is right. No lie can live forever. We're going to win our freedom because William Cullen Bryant is right. Truth crushed earth will rise again. We're going to win our freedom because James Russell Lowell is right. Truth forever on the scaffold, wrong forever on the throne. Yet that scaffold sways the future. And so with this faith, we will be able to hew out of the mounting of despair a stone of hope. With this faith, we will be able to transform the jangling discords of our nation into a beautiful symphony of brotherhood. With this faith, we will be able to speed up the day when justice will roll down like waters and righteousness like a mighty stream. And so the challenge of the hour is for America to rise up. Not next week, not next month, not even an hour from now, but rise up at this moment to make justice a reality. And for every black man and woman, boy and girl, to rise up and be a participant in this great drama taking place on American history, rise up at this moment, recognizing a tiny little minute of 60 seconds in it. I didn't choose it. I can't refuse it. It's up to me to use it. A tiny little minute, just 60 seconds in it, but eternity is in it. And this is a challenge facing America. Thank you.

The ushers will be glad if you do not have any paper to provide you with paper, even a pencil, I expect, if that may be necessary. Struggle against the injustices suffered by the people of South Africa, the dark-skinned of South Africa. He was confined and today is confined to a little farm from which he cannot leave without the consent of his government. In 1960, the Nobel Committee in Oslo reached down and picked Mr. Luthuli out and brought him to Oslo, where he received a Nobel Peace Prize. One of the first persons we invited to come and participate in this conference was Albert John Luthuli. We received a letter from Mr. Luthuli, and it read something like this. I thank you and your committee for honoring me with an invitation to visit the United States of America to participate in the celebration of the 100th anniversary of Howard University as one of the guest speakers under the auspices of the Gandhi Memorial Lecture. I would like to be part of this historic gathering. I recall with happy memories my fleeting visit to Howard University when I visited the United States in 1948 under the joint invitation of the American Board and North American Missionary Conference. I have given much prayerful thought to your invitation, but I regret that I cannot come. You will understand why he could not come. Prime Minister Lester Pearson of Canada received the Nobel Peace Prize in 1957. We invited him to be present at this conference, but he found that he could not because during this period he is very, very busily engaged with government affairs. But he did send this message. It is a most happy coincidence that the centennial of Howard University should be celebrated on the eve of our Canadian centennial. Such an occasion is a time in my country, as I am sure it is a time in your university, for pausing to reflect on the lessons of the past, that they may be a benefit to the present and to the future. As your university marks its 100 years, it is appropriate that your centennial conference should be preoccupied with pathways to peace. I'm sure that your deliberations on this all-important subject will be most imaginative and constructive. I congratulate you and wish you many more centuries of success. It was also our very great hope to have as a participant in this conference Dr. Ralph Bunch. We all know Dr. Bunch. He could not come, particularly because the Assembly, United Nations Assembly, is in session, and he felt he could not leave. But I received this telegram just 2 nights ago. Please forgive me for having failed to send the message earlier as promised, as I had planned. But I know that you will understand that I have been greatly shaken and distraught recently and really have not been able to put my mind to matters such as this. Nevertheless, I do wish to extend warmest congratulations and my best wishes to Howard University on the occasion of its centennial. The university has a unique position in American higher education and has played a highly significant role. Its future can only be great. Ralph Bunch. Now are the persons, we have a panel on each side here which is looking at the questions, and as they have made selections, we'll be glad to take them and present them to Dr. Keene.

0: Yes.
1: I think the first question I have here is how can we Negroes, middle class is in parentheses, offer our help to raise the poverty stricken? That's a very good question because I think we all have to work together to deal with the problem of poverty. And as we all know, it's a very serious problem in our country. I don't think there's any way to solve the problem of poverty in our country without having the kind of massive effort that I tried to mention earlier. Now, I don't think it's going to be solved, for instance, with token programs here and there. I think the poverty program is certainly a good faith start, but the program as we now know it and as we now have it in our nation is so small in terms of the dollar output that it can't even begin to grapple with the problem of poverty. What it so often does is to lift the aspirations and the hopes of the poverty-stricken only to leave them with these hopes blasted because the program can't fulfill the hopes and can't really grapple with hardcore poverty. So I think we need a program much larger than the present war on poverty, which only has a budget of about $1.7 billion for the coming year. I think, as I said, that we've got to develop a program which has enough money to in fact deal with the problem of slum housing, to in fact make jobs a reality with adequate income for all of the unemployed, and this would have to come through massive public works programs and massive training programs. It would demand an even greater raising of the minimum wage. It ought to be at least $2 an hour. And then it would also require, it seems to me, thinking of something that we have not thought of too much in our nation, and that is a guaranteed annual income for all poor people so that there would be an economic floor beneath which no one would fall, no family, economically. Now, naturally, this isn't going to be done by talking about it. It's got to be done as a result of programs that are geared in that direction. And I think the Negro middle class can be very important in such a program by providing a great deal of the know-how, by providing a great deal of the research that will be needed in order to really develop the programs on paper, but also by providing the supportive action that will be necessary in order to bring these matters before our cities. And it needs to be brought out in all of our major cities and to the federal government. And I believe that the Negro middle class can do a great deal at that point. Plus, the Negro middle class being more economically secure than the poverty-stricken Negroes of our country can do a great deal to give support economically to the organizations that are out in the forefront of the struggle to bring these issues before the conscience of the nation. Every civil rights organization needs financial support. And the Negro middle class certainly hadn't given the kind of financial support to these organizations that they need. So I think these are some of the things that can be done in order to move on toward the day of dealing with the problem of poverty. The next question, please give your viewpoint on black power. I knew I'd get that question at Howard University. I think there are two sides or two points that can be brought out at this point, and I always speak frankly and honestly, and I think you know my position. As a leader, I must be concerned about the problem of semantics and the use of words. I find a great deal to agree with and to sympathize with in the concept of black power, and I'll tell you what I think that concept should mean. But the slogan, I find it very difficult to deal with because I think it's an unfortunate use of words, not because the concept may not have some positive, valuable principles, but because the connotations, and every English major knows that every word has a connotative and a denotative meaning, and I find no difficulty when it is properly interpreted with the denotative meaning of black power, but the connotative meaning, I think, can be very unfortunate. When you put the word black and power together, it gives the impression that you mean black domination rather than black equality because of what power means to most people. Now, certainly, I think there is a need for power in the black community. If there is any problem that the Negro faces in America, it is that he is powerless economically and politically. And anybody who knows the ghetto knows that the ghetto is an arena of powerlessness brought into being to a large extent to preserve the powerlessness of the Negro, and certainly he has to rise from this position of powerlessness to a position of creative and positive power. So that if by black power we mean amassing political and economic power to achieve our legitimate goals, then this is a kind of legitimate power that I think all people of good will recognize and recognize our need for. I think there's another thing that to me is very important, and I've been trying to preach it for a long time, and that is that the Negro has been devoid in so many instances of the kind of sense, the sense of somebodiness that he needs. The system has done this to the American Negro so that the Negro so often has not had a sense of appreciation for his heritage. He has not had the racial pride. He's often been ashamed of himself. He's been ashamed of being black. He's been ashamed of being a Negro. And this has been very tragic. And if there's any one thing that the Negro needs more than anything is a sense of dignity, a sense of self-respect, and a feeling of somebodiness. And certainly he needs a feeling that he should not be ashamed of being black, because black is as beautiful as any other color. So I think it's very important. So all of these things I think we've got to work on, we've got to accept. Now, the other side is this, that the connotations can often be bad. And I think that while the philosopher of a slogan like this may not mean that, when it falls on unsophisticated ears, it can often mean violence, it can often mean get whitey, and it can often mean many things that the originators do not mean. Certainly if black power means a kind of black separatism that does not recognize the impracticality of such a course, it is something that I could never accept. If it means a kind of turning to violence and rioting as a means of gaining justice, and I couldn't accept that because I think it's both impractical and immoral for the Negro to even think of violence as a solution to the problem, and I won't spend a long time arguing that. I always, as I talk about power, we need it, and power is nothing but the ability to achieve purpose, and that's constructive and legitimate. But also we must recognize that power is the right use of strength. And if we don't recognize that Lord Acton is right, power corrupts, and absolute power corrupts absolutely. And I certainly don't want to see the Negro turn around and do to anybody what has happened to him, because that's one aspect of the lowest element in white society that I don't mean to imitate. And it seems to me that we've got to see this. How important is it for the various civil rights groups to be united in our quest for equality? Well, I can answer that very quickly by saying I think we can achieve much more through unity than we can achieve through disunity. This is something that I believe all of us would recognize. Now, that does not mean that we have to have uniformity. There can be unity where there is not uniformity. And I feel that we should continue to search for the kind of unity that we need in the civil rights movement, because many of the opponents of civil rights are very happy when they feel that there is disunity in the very center of the movement. And I think we ought to go all out to achieve this unity. Now, it may mean that in achieving this unity, we recognize that the various organizations will have different points of emphasis, but it does not mean that we are going down a different path. It seems that we should all be moving down the same road. It may be a three-lane highway, so to speak, but all moving in the same direction toward the same goal. So I would answer that by saying that I think it is very important to have unity within the civil rights movement. And if there are waverings or if it appears that we do not have unity, I think it is needed. I think it's necessary for us to search for it at this time. To what do you attribute the apathy of the civil rights movements on Negro colleges, I guess that's on Negro college campuses, as a whole? Well, I would say first that this apathy, if there is apathy alive now, it certainly hadn't always existed, because the colleges and the universities furnished great leadership and great support for the civil rights struggle from the days from 1960 on up. And that was a generation, a period, when students by the thousands expressed themselves, engaged in the kind of creative activity that kept this issue alive and kept it before the nation and dramatized it in a very significant way. So that if there is apathy, it is something that has recently developed. What accounts for this is difficult to say. I think that it may be true that in life you do go through these moments which you refer to on the one hand as peak moments of united activity and valley moments of dissent and debate and indeed dissension sometimes. And when you come to these valley moments, it leads to general apathy in many conditions. Also, I think that many people felt that after the Civil Rights Bill of 64 and then the Voting Rights Bill of 65, that we had solved the civil rights problem in the United States. And it was as simple as that, that they looked at that legislation, and so many people became complacent. And I found this not only in the white community, but many Negroes felt that after the Civil Rights Bill of 64 and the Voting Rights Bill of 65, that we had about solved the problem. And I think that has brought about some apathy within certain segments of our society. But the problem is, as you well know, that these legislative victories did a great deal to rectify long-standing evils of the South, but they did very little to improve the lot of the millions of Negroes in the teeming ghettos of the

0: I think this says, as an individual white, I am a law student here at Howard. Would you recommend how I may best avail myself to advance the human rights of my black brothers? I think there are two or three things. First, as a lawyer, you will have a great deal of work you can do, both while in school and after receiving your law degree. As you know, a lot of our struggle has of necessity been involved in the courts. Fortunately, this university has given to our nation the leading lawyers in the civil rights movement, and certainly the leading constitutional lawyers of our nation have come from this very institution of learning. And I don't see a day in the very near future where we will not need lawyers to constantly aid us in our many struggles. And many have volunteered their services. They have given their time to support the civil rights movement in terms of giving legal support. So that is one way to become involved. There are many legal arms to the civil rights movement that I won't take the time to mention, but you could certainly work with these particular legal arms. I think the other thing is that there will be activities, I'm sure, right here in Washington to improve conditions in the slums and in the ghetto of the city. They will need a great deal of work, legal work. I was talking with my good friend and co-worker, Reverend Fauntroy, who has a project underway here that will seek to rehabilitate a whole community, the Shaw area of the city. And you can think of the expertise that will be needed to do this big job, to go all out to improve conditions and rehabilitate a whole community. And there will be many other activities right here in the District of Columbia that all people of goodwill in school or professors out of school can participate in, volunteer their services for. And then, you know, there's another thing I don't like about Washington, and that is that I love Washingtonians, and you all can't vote here. And other than a presidential election, I think you ought to be able to vote and get you a mayor and a city council. You need home rule in Washington. And if there isn't some real activity around this whole question of home rule and keeping it before the Congress, Washington won't get home rule soon. And there needs to be leadership on this, and you have that, as well as the support of people all over the city, a coalition of conscience to make home rule a reality right here in Washington. And certainly law students and other students can participate in this kind of movement. Are there others? All right, there's one more question, and then we will be through. What can we learn from the experience of Mahatma Gandhi, which will give direction at this stage in our struggle for civil rights? I think, as I have said before, that the method of nonviolent resistance is, to my mind, the most potent weapon available to the Negro in his struggle for freedom and human dignity. Now, as you know, Mahatma Gandhi pioneered in this method, and through using this particular approach, he finally brought his people, the Indian people, to the Day of Independence, where they were able to break loose from the political domination and the economic exploitation of the British Empire. I still believe that we can learn this in a very significant way from Gandhi, and I believe that it is still the most important course of action for the American Negro. Now, it's very important to learn and to know that when Gandhi talks about nonviolent resistance, he isn't talking about doing nothing. And so often people feel that it's a kind of do-nothing, cowardly method. And this isn't what Gandhi meant at all, and anybody who has studied his life and his activities will realize that nonviolent resistance does resist. One of the basic principles that Gandhi always brought out was that only an evil man will adjust himself to evil. Only an evil man will cooperate with evil. And it is just as important to see today, as Gandhi saw and as he saw it reading Thoreau, that non-cooperation with evil is as much a moral obligation as is cooperation with good. So the non-violent resistance doesn't mean sitting down, doing nothing, merely accepting evil, but it means standing up courageously against evil, but recognizing that it is not tactically sound, nor morally excellent to engage in violence in the process, because the minute this happens, it only intensifies the existence of violence in the situation, and it really doesn't solve the social problem. So the only thing I can say in answer to this question is that we must delve deeper into nonviolence and into this method, and I believe that it is the way. The fact is that even if it were not immoral, we have neither the techniques nor the instruments to win a violent campaign in the United States of America. It is just the fact that we have to realize that never in history has a violent minority won a victory over a power or numerical majority unless there was sympathy on a broad scale within that majority for those who were using violence. It may be that in the American Revolution, it was a minority of people who were actually in the war and in the army, but they had the sympathy of the vast majority of the American people. It may be that a Castro was in the hills with a numerical minority in Cuba, but he had the sympathy of the vast majority of the non-resisting, the others who were not fighting the Batista regime. But the fact is that in the United States of America, if the Negro started his campaign of violence, first, Negroes not united on violence, so the 10% would be divided, and then the other 90 would be totally against it, and we couldn't get nowhere but following a kind of nihilistic course of disruption for disruption's sake, and it just ends up solving any problem. I remember in Chicago this summer, there was a riot, and it did. You know, a riot sometimes causes them to stop and look. But they didn't give us nothing but a sprinkler system or something. And then they used the riot as a means to try to, you know, get off the hook and as an excuse for inaction. Then we, a month later, decided that we were still going to remain true to our nonviolent principles. And we did that. And we got together and we organized a nonviolent movement on housing. We started demonstrating around this issue. And we demonstrated and demonstrated. We stood up firmly with courage, with morality, with power. And then the power structure of Chicago came to see that it had to capitulate. And as a result of that nonviolent movement, we were able to get a little more than a sprinkler system here and there. But we had the whole power structure of Chicago to sit down and work out an agreement whereby we would have the most comprehensive open housing proposal ever worked out by any city. And I still think that nonviolence is the most powerful and the most effective instrument that the Negro has in his struggle in the United States of America.
1: The people of India are very interested in what we in America are making out of nonviolence. They are interested from the distance, and those who are in Washington are interested. We have present tonight Dr. Banerjee, Minister of the Indian Embassy, and in the absence of the Ambassador, the Chargé d'Affaires. He is here to represent the Indian community and to wish us well in our thinking about this particular method in winning the wider freedom of our people in this country. We welcome Dr. Banerjee tonight. Now, ladies and gentlemen, one wonders how we can thank Dr. King for what he has said.
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2: Hello, listening audience. Thank you so much for tuning in to In the Huddle. This is Lerone Coach Jennings, and we're excited. We got a great guest today, and that is Pastor Sidney Thomas, pastor of Hope City Church. But before we go into our interview, there's a video that I'd like to show. So stay tuned. Watch this video, and we will come back and have some discussion. All right.
3: Cut the crap. We can't hire someone like you. I need you to leave immediately.
4: Please. I really need this job.
3: Go now.

0: Wow. That has to be the best fettuccine Alfredo I've ever had. You made this?
1: Yes. And if you hire me, I can cook all types of dishes.
0: Well, I'm really impressed. I'd say the job is yours. I'll just take a look at your application here.
1: Is everything okay?
0: No. I see here you checked the box for having previously been convicted of a crime.
1: Oh, that. Yes. It was a minor offense, but that was such a long time ago. I've changed a lot since then.
0: You really expect me to believe that? Once a criminal, always a criminal. People like you don't change.
1: No, I promise. People aren't defined by their past. They can grow and change for the better.
0: Cut the crap. We can't hire someone like you. I need you to leave immediately.
1: Please. I really need this job.
0: Go now.

0: Hey, boss. How'd you go with the applicant? Was his food any good?
1: Yeah, it was the best I've ever tasted. I almost hired him. Until I found out he has a criminal record. So I told him to get lost.
2: What? If he's a talented chef, isn't that all that matters?
1: He's an ex-con. We can't hire people like that. Once a criminal, always a criminal. People like that never change.
2: No. That's not true. People can change. You see?
3: A long time ago, I was arrested for a minor offense and got sent to jail. I was in charge of making food for all the inmates, but I had no idea how to cook until I met a man that taught me everything I know. Over time, I ended up becoming a really good cook. I became so good that when I finally got out of jail, I decided to open my own restaurant. That's how I got to where I am today.
2: So you see, I also have a criminal background. But I was able to turn my life around and change for the better.
1: Wow. I had no idea. I'm so sorry. I feel so bad for the things I said.
2: It's okay.
1: Can't believe how I treated that guy. You know what? There's something I gotta do. Hey. I'm so sorry for how I treated you earlier.
4: It's okay. Honestly, I'm used to it.
1: You were right. People aren't defined by their past. They can grow and change for the better. I'd love to hire you for the position. If you're still interested.
4: Really? Wow. Yes! Thank you so much for giving me a second chance.
1: Of course. Oh, and let me introduce you to

0: Angelo? Oh my God, I can't believe it's you.
1: Chris, oh my God, I haven't seen you in years.
0: Wow.
2: Wait, you two know each other?
0: Yeah, this is the guy that I was telling you about. The one that taught me how to cook. I wouldn't have any of this if it wasn't for him.
1: God.
0: Thank you so much. You really changed my life.
1: No, thank you for this opportunity. This is gonna change mine.

And I hope you love that message. Please remember, we're not just telling stories, we're changing lives. And when you share my videos, you're helping to change lives too. I appreciate you, and I'll see you in the next video.

0: Okay, thank you, and welcome back to In the Huddles, a great video, and this young man who had some challenges in his past, he was trying to get his life together and is really seeking for help, and that's where we come in. People that has lives that has been transformed or a challenging past, they're going to come to the church, and we've got a pastor here who a loving, concerned pastor who opens up to meet people. How you doing, Pastor Sibby?
1: I'm doing well, sir. How about you?
0: Doing great. You know, as I watch that video, one of the things that I think about is all of us have a past. All of us have issues that we have to overcome or that we are overcoming now. And this young man at first was not given a chance to overcome his challenge because he was being judged by what he had done in his past, being an ex-convict. But now he's trying to get on the right track and move in the right direction, and he got people that believe in him and trying to help him. Talk to me about how important is it for us to really receive people right where they are as a pastor and reaching out to the community. We got all kind of people we're going to be encountering, good, bad, and indifferent. Why is it important for us to be open even to the most challenging individuals?
1: Not only, Coach, again, thank you for this opportunity to come together and to have this conversation. It's not just important for us to do that. It is the essence of the gospel. The gospel message is about, as we see in the book of Philippians, about how Jesus shed the glories of heaven and came down into this world. He shed the glories of heaven and came down into this world and took the form of a bondservant so that we will be redeemed. So if we are not in a position to acknowledge other people in their situation and in their particular place, we have to also realize that we are not living out the gospel. Psalm 40 talks about, I waited patiently upon the Lord and he heard my cry. He picked me up out of a miry place, out of quicksand. I mean, at the end of the day, no matter how much we dress ourselves up, we have to realize that our essence before we saw Christ, the outfit that we had was dirty, it was sloppy, it was slimy, and by the blood of Jesus, we have been redeemed and we have been cleansed. So the church have to realize that without that kind of a desire to go and meet people wherever they might be in life, we are not living out the gospel, and we are doing a bad job of portraying the gospel in our lives. Because you got to understand one thing, if you want rejection, the whole world is in a position to reject anybody and everybody, but the place of acceptance ought to be the place that we call the church. And yeah, our true essence is to live out the gospel.
0: Amen. So we all experience or have experienced racism, prejudice, injustice, and bias. And we see a lot of that going on in our world today. People are crying out in the streets, wanting to be heard or feeling they've been treated unjust. And the church has a role to play in this whole dilemma. How do we get people living and experiencing the power and love of Jesus? And one of the things I'd like for you to engage in, you are a brown brother as an Indian. I want you to talk to our listening audience. We've had black, we've had white, but I haven't had an Indian to interview. You're the first Indian guy that I've interviewed. So I want you to talk to us about your background and experience. How have you experienced prejudice, injustice, and experienced the biases of mankind and being treated unfairly in your life experiences?
1: I'll be honored to, as Coach just mentioned, my background, our parents are Indian, and I'm that which makes me an Indian. And we immigrated to this land about 30 years ago. And for the last 30 years, we have had our highs and lows of enjoying and experiencing the culture of this land. And one of the injustices, like you said before, is the fact that we have to experience racial bias. And when we talk about racial bias, you've got to understand, I don't think there is any colored person that's out there that have not experienced some sense of racial prejudice or anything along those lines. But on the flip side of the coin, I am one to say that My Christian upbringing, my Christian background, my Christian context was a very huge key in making sure that we address that smartly, address that in a way that we realize. Because one of the things, my father was a pastor, and when he was teaching us, we had to understand that we all have individual flaws. We don't have a white flaw or a black flaw or a brown flaw. We have all of our stuff that we carry are all individual. And that individual, during the course of life, we are being formed into the person that we are going into. And there are other influences that come into that person's life to help the formation process. And we have to make sure that the environment that we are in is conducive to make sure that our formation is Christ-centered, and our formation is also in a place where we see other people the way that Christ would see them. So have we experienced racial bias? Absolutely. How many job interviews have I been to before? I have a business background before I came into ministry. So I was in corporate America. The Lord had blessed me with an amazing opportunities to meet a lot of people. At the same time, influential people, not just a lot of people, influential people. But at the same time, you'll also see that when you walk into a room, they kind of look at you like, because I already have an odd name named Sibby. You probably will never meet another person with this name. Then number two, the last name is Thomas, which is a common name. So I only go there as saying that my name is Thomas. So they have this impression of what a Thomas would look like when he's walking to the door. Chances are they're probably expecting a good white Irish man to walk in the door or a British man to walk in the door. And when I walk in the door, they kind of ask me again, "Are you Thomas?" I said, "Yes. What's your original name?" "It's Thomas, is my original name." And so from that perspective, there is, you know, it is very interesting how people respond to how you are being treated. But at the same time, one of the things that I always tell, or what I always do when it comes to business or anything along those lines, I like my heart to speak louder than my mouth. So we realize that when we're dealing with people, that they are coming with certain biases, they might be coming with certain flaws in their life, and we have to make it a comfortable environment for us, because relationship is key. If we are not valuing relationship, regardless of a person's color or creed or gender or age, we have to understand that we are not valuing the right things that Christ would want us to value. Because Christ was also going through a social injustice system in his time as well.
0: Yeah. So
1: a social injustice system in his time as well.
0: Yeah. So your background

0: Hear you now.
1: You can hear me now. Okay. So your background gave you an opportunity to have the right perspective because you was raised to respect, care about, and treat all people as equals. Is that correct?
0: That is correct.
1: Okay. So in many situations, there were those who were not raised accordingly. So I wanted you to make sure that that was something that you brought out strongly. I had a friend of mine that was on the show, Franklin McCauley, and he told me he's a white man, and he talked about how he felt he was raised to be think that he was superior than black people. And that was just the common practice of the day, of course. So as an Indian, I wanted to make distinctions. Now, me as a black man growing up, my parents told me don't trust white people because they were out to keep us oppressed and to destroy, keep us down, and not for us to rise up. So that's the kind of teaching that I got in terms of other people. And I didn't even know any white people at the time. But as I grew older and got to know white people, I realized that it wasn't the white people that was intimidating or oppressing me. It was the guys the same color as I was in the neighborhood trying to take my lunch money and beat me up and bully me. So I had to deal with that. And you made a point saying it's the individual flaws. It's the individual sin and bent that we all grow up trying to overcome the sin nature that we were born with, and we have to overcome in terms of respect and love and treating all people fairly and justly. So that's a real good point you made there. What is the role of the church and Christians, the people of God, to level the playing field and eradicate this very issue?
0: First and foremost, we have to understand that the church has to value, or I think better than value, I think that we need to come back to the assessment of the scriptures. Now, we have a lot of impressions of scripture rather than interpretations of scripture. This is what Jesus would do. Really? Can you prove it to me? No, they can't, because they have Jesus to be this big, huge Santa Claus type figure that anything goes with Jesus. No, that does not. That's not the truth. You can see the angry side of Jesus. You can see where Jesus was upset about a lot of things. In the same way, you also got to understand one thing, that the church is a place where we have to impress the justice and mercy that Jesus spoke about. See, in Micah chapter number 6, verse 8, we talk about this thing that how God says like this: "Oh man, what is good, and what does the Lord require of you? To act justly and to love mercy and to walk humbly with your God." See, for us to acknowledge other relationships, our relationship with God has to stand supreme, and it has to be in a place where it is healthy. You know, unfortunately, in today's world, we don't have the church folk don't have a healthy relationship with their God, which also has a domino effect on having unhealthy relationships in their home, in their job, and other aspects of it as well. So the church needs to come back to the core message of the gospel, that for God so loved the world. The world is our audience. It's not. When we say world, you got to understand one thing. I push it even further to say that it's the white man, it's the black man, it's the brown man. It is also further to say, okay, hey, it's the people that you have a hard time with. It's people that are also in different offices. It's in the political world, the legal world, the medical world, all those things. So there's all kinds of different worlds, and God loved all of them. Jesus was sent down to love upon all of them. And if that is the case, the church cannot be any different. Unfortunately, Martin Luther King Jr. said like this, that 11 o'clock on Sunday morning is the most segregated hour. Okay. That was said in the 60s. We are in 2020. We have, we should be in a position where we have grown and matured as a whole. But unfortunately, that message is still true in America. And unfortunately, one of the things that we have to understand is that the church is not doing anything about it. we have become a very

0: very ethnocentric group of people, that we like hanging out with the same kind of people and the same food, the same culture, the same language. All those kind of things are also aspects of where the church needs to understand, hey man, we need to go beyond the walls, and beyond the walls of our culture, beyond the walls of our communication, beyond the walls of our colors as well.
1: Good. Hey, Pastor, we're going to have to take a break right here. But I want you to stay tuned and think about, we want to talk about your response and your mission and vision to what you're doing at Hope City Church and the new Hope Can project that you shared with me and you're getting ready to roll out in the future. So stay with us. We'll be right back to talk a little bit about that. Hey, this is Lerone Coach Jennings, and you're listening to In the Huddle. Stay with us. We'll be

0: Okay, welcome back. Thanks for hanging in there with us. It's Lerone Coach Jennings, and you're in the huddle with Pastor Sibby Thomas, pastor of Hope City Church. And wow, you're doing a great job there at Hope City, Pastor, and you have a great vision that you've been sharing with me a little bit. Talk to us a little bit about moving forward, even with all the challenges you got. Wow, we're in the middle of a pandemic. COVID-19, we got economic woes because of the pandemic challenges, people losing their jobs, and economically, poverty is on the rise because of the pandemic, and people are frustrated in the streets and the cities across this country, crying out because they feel like they are not being heard, or this government or the church or the community is not helping them with their most pressing needs and their plight in society. What is your response? What is your answer? What have you decided to stay focused on and to do to help people realize hope and potential for moving forward?
1: One of the things that we are putting forth together, and the vision of our church, the name of our church is Hope City Church in Chattanooga, Tennessee. And the vision statement of our church is to bring hope to the heart of the city. And when I say the heart of the city, it's not just a geographical thing as well, but rather also a spiritual aspect of thing and an emotional aspect of things, because it's out of the goodness of your heart, things spring into your life, or out of the abundance of your heart, the mouth speaks. So the heart is a critical aspect of who we are and what we are. Now, having said that, also, the Bible talks about how Jesus goes into the synagogue in Luke chapter number 4, and he says that the Spirit of the Lord is upon me, something that has been prophetic from the time of Isaiah, and he has anointed me to preach good news to the poor. He has sent me to proclaim freedom for the prisoner, recovery of sight for the blind, to release the oppressed, to proclaim the year of the Lord's favor. Why are we being called, and why are we being essentially being strengthened by the anointing that Christ has given to us? It is not just about preaching a long sermon or a loud sermon. It's not just about singing a great song. It's not about just having programs. But at the end of the day, the anointing that the Lord has given to us is to make sure that we be like Jesus. Simple as that. And what is that effort? It is to make sure that we preach good news to the poor. There are enough oppressed people that are out there that needs to be set free. There are enough blind people that needs recovery. And the church have to understand and realize that is, in a nutshell, is the job that we have been called to in our community. And while we do a lot of things within the walls, there's a lot of things that we need to do without the walls, outside of the walls. And it is about how, I remember one time, I'm trying to think the author of a book that wrote this, and but one of my college seminary professors told me like this, that if you are going to church and a man is standing in the corner of your street begging for bread, and 3 years later and the man is still standing in the same position begging for bread, it's not his fault, it's the church's fault. The church has failed the community. And it is, and we have to realize one thing, that we are not nothing without the community that is around us. God has put us in strategic places with strategic wisdom to make sure that we become influential in our community. And if our community cannot do it, then child of God or people, you have to understand one thing, that without the community, we have nothing to work with. If it's not, if it's just about people that are coming in the doors and sitting there in your pews, that's not what it is about. Especially in this pandemic and all those things, what have we done? What has the church done to make sure that we step up to the plate and do something? I've heard some amazing stories of how churches have stepped up to the plate and relieved a lot of debt for the people in their community. Now, as far as Hope City is concerned, we are starting a new initiative called the Hope Can. Can standing for Community Action Network. What is our desire? Simply put, in a nutshell, all our desire is that the people that we deal with, whoever it might be, whatever color, creed, whatever gender, whatever situation that they might be coming in life, that they would be transformed by the power of the gospel of Jesus Christ. And how can we do to help that? Outside of just preaching and singing and praying for them, how can we do? The hands and feet of our church needs to move forward to make sure that they will not be found in the same situation after they have met us. There are enough resources that the church has to make sure that we step out of our comfort zone to transform the life of a person. As far as Hope Can is concerned, one of the things that we realize is that we have opportunities to work with our community leaders in this city and to see, okay, hey, we don't want to reinvent the wheel. How can we partner with you? We need to be in a position to forge together new relationships, regardless of our doctrine and regardless of our denomination. Regardless of our denominations and how we interpret scripture, there are so many areas that we can come together and forge new relationships so that the community around us would be blessed by it. So one of the things that we're doing at Hope City is to make sure essentially that what can we do to do those? Now, there's a lot of aspects of the Hope Can. It's educational, it's physical, it's spiritual. There is, like I said before, academic things that we can do to make sure and ensure that people are educated about the resources that they have, the opportunities that they have, and above all of that, to be also be in a position to start life one step further ahead rather than just be one step behind because they don't have any help or in their lives. One of the things also that I want to tell you is that when I first came to America, I will tell you that we were 10 steps behind because we didn't know what was going on. People had to help us. Family, friends, churches helped us and gave us information to move 10 steps ahead. And we are where we are because of the help of the church helping us out to make sure that we can navigate through the maze of America.
0: Yeah. So with the vision that you have for Hope City Church and Hope Can, the Hope Community Action Network, you're inviting other churches to partner and collaborate with you. They can be a part of the network as well and to do this great work because you can't do it by yourself. And as you mentioned, it's not just about the church and the denomination, but how do we, the church, the kingdom worldwide, collaborate and really make an impact on the very lives that we're trying to reach. I'm excited about that vision and the opportunity that In the Huddle can play in bringing people together to help you with that.
1: Awesome.
0: So if there's someone out there listening that want to volunteer, get involved, and know more about Hope City Church or Hope Can as that rolls out, give them some idea how they can plug in or get in touch with you.
1: How can they can actually call me on my at my church right here at 423-742-6951, or they can actually email me at cthomas@myhcchurch.org. There's going to be two C's in that. That's again cthomas@myhcchurch.org.
0: All right. Do you have a website?
1: Yes, we do. The church website, I'm sorry, www.myhcchurch.org. www.myhcchurch.org.
0: All right. So, Pastor, we just got a couple of minutes left. I'm going to give you an opportunity to give some final thoughts and words, real short and brief, before we close out. So what are your final thoughts to the listening audience out there?
1: One of the things that I want to tell you is this, is the church is in a critical situation right now, a critical moment. And we have to realize one thing, that if we capitalize on this moment, because it is these moments that the church has been called out for, and we had to be in a position to, if you're a small church, forge new relationships with other churches to come together so that we can make sure that we transform our communities for the greater good by preaching the good news of Jesus Christ. This is not the time for us to be separated, but rather these are the times for us to come together. And I pray that we would be having the mentality of bringing together some sense of unity in the church world before we bring it out in the world outside among us. So I pray that we would be in a position that no matter what city that you're watching from, that you would find opportunities to see, hey, how can I have kingdom relationships to come together so that we can bring forth a big agenda for a big God.
0: Amen. Thank you, Pastor. I'll close out by simply saying it's been a blessing having your insights shared with our listening audience, wherever they may be as they tune in the huddle and hear of what God is doing through your life and through your ministry and your calling. And as we looked at the video earlier, we got to make sure we're not being judgmental towards people because of their color, their background, experiences, gender, or just life challenges and struggles. struggle, but we got to be the people that will truly make a difference and impact someone's life to help them move forward closer to the Lord, and so that they can do what God created them to do and be. So thank all of you for tuning in. This is Lerone Coach Jennings, and you've been in the huddle. God bless you, and you'll hear from us next time.
1: Thank you again.

0: 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I'm your host, Anthony Ray. Glad to be doing the broadcast today. And we're blessed to have with us for our special guest on this segment, Travis L. Williams. Travis Williams is the founder and CEO of HBCU All-Stars LLC, a Black-owned sports marketing, events, and media company in Atlanta, Georgia, focused on advocating, educating, exposing, mentoring, and investing in hardworking, talented, ambitious student athletes and brilliant coaches at distinguished HBCUs from all across the country. Williams founded the company in 2019 and made history by launching the first ever HBCU All-Star game back on Sunday, April the 3rd in 2022. And accelerated experiences and events surrounding the historical endeavor during the Final Four weekend and NCAA Men's Basketball National Championship Tournament in New Orleans. He also launched the inaugural HBCU All-Stars Pro Day Combine prior to the 2022 HBCU ASG. Over half of 2022 HBCU All-Stars alums were provided professional opportunities within the NBA, G League, and internationally. Coach Williams has been the head men's basketball coach at two outstanding HBCUs, Tennessee State and Fort Valley State Universities. Through his company, HBCU All-Stars LLC, Coach Williams has contributed over $100,000 to the four Black colleges conferences, the MEAC, the SWAC, CAA, and SAIC, numerous HBCUs, elementary, middle, and high schools, and nonprofit organizations through college admission fairs, legacy court dedication, and Kingsley House community outreach initiatives. He's provided real-world experiences and internship opportunities to over 150-plus students interested in the sports industry throughout his company, HBCU All-Stars LLC. My good brother, Coach Williams, welcome to the show.
1: Man, thank you. Thank you for having me. Appreciate you taking time at your schedule to have me on this show. Really appreciate you.
0: This is awesome. My apologies that we're just not getting you on here.
1: No problem at all.
0: Because this is a bit, we're playing catch up. We're playing catch up, man, with all the great things you're doing and things that are happening. And so we're very excited to have you here and get a chance to speak to our listening audience. Now tell me about how this all came about and how you first envisioned launching and starting HBCU All-Stars LLC and why, what's the backstory behind the whole thing?
1: Well, it starts with God, God, God.
0: Absolutely.
1: I mean, that's first and foremost, after, mm-hmm. after a successful 17-year college coaching career, in transition. And so God placed this vision in my spirit, say, you getting ready to do something to change the trajectory of our HBCUs. Mm. He said, you're now no longer going to coach. He said, you getting ready to do something to really change it for our culture, really elevate our HBCUs. Mm. Our proud and tradition rich HBCUs, our hardworking, talented, ambitious, and very deserving students and student athletes. And our brilliant coaches that don't normally get the exposure, don't normally get the shine, or just don't normally get the access. And so God placed this vision in my spirit in October 2019 and said, hey, this is what you need to do. And so as you know, we made history in April 2022. Mm-hmm. During the 40-plus years of the NCAA March Madness NCAA tournament, there's never been a HBCU All-Star game of this magnitude of what we were able to accomplish in New Orleans during Final Four weekend. And so it's a God-driven vision, to put it, mildly,
0: Absolutely. Absolutely. Wow. To God be the glory. Amen. And it just blesses my heart. And to hear that, and that's why I'm taking the moment to ask that, because the vision came from somewhere. You say, I felt, God dropped this in my heart. And now we get a chance to see that because of your faith in him. it all be made manifest, man. And that's awesome, Coach. That's awesome. As you know, the Word of God says, where there's no vision, the people perish. And I thank God that you got vision and then you place it within your heart to do what you could to attempt to elevate our nation's incredible HBCUs and bring all of these talented and ambitious student athletes and these incredible coaches. Thank you so much for letting him use you and for being a willing vessel. Now, I'm saying that this year's HBCU All-Star Game will be played on Sunday, April the 2nd, 2023, at Texas Southern University. Is that right?
1: That's certainly correct. And so we get an opportunity to make history once again, Brother Anthony. This will be the first ever HBCU All-Star Game on an HBCU campus.
0: Yes.
1: During the 40-plus years of the NCAA tournament.
0: Yes, look at that.
1: And we get an opportunity. Yep, an opportunity to celebrate Black excellence at the highest level.
0: Mm-hmm.
1: In Black excellence on Texas Southern University campus. And so
0: we're
1: excited about that.
0: Wow, that is so incredibly awesome. Sitting here now and see if I can get in the position so HBCU Nation can be in their house, man, to witness that and to experience that with you. But continuing on with this, though, HBCU All-Stars LLC, it's a God-given vision, and you're driven by your passion, and you understand the whole thing. But the foundation, the Travis L. Williams Foundation, you're focused on educating and empowering and mentoring youth and families. Let's talk about this whole thing, about your mission with that and how that's going. You launched it in October, I believe, in 2019.
1: Mm-hmm.
0: The pandemic hit, just a few months after that. And so we're on the other side of it to a particular extent right now. But if you would, just elaborate for us a little bit upon how things are going and how things have been since the launch of the foundation.
1: This is unbelievable. And so I'm a man of faith,
0: mm-hmm.
1: you know.
0: Amen.
1: A man of family.
0: Mm-hmm.
1: And I live a life of service. And so,
0: yes.
1: You know, even before I launched and made it official with the Travis L. Williams Foundation, I was had a life of service and doing things for individuals in need.
0: Mm-hmm.
1: And so when I launched Travis L. Williams Foundation and made it official, it was an opportunity to really continue what God has placed in my spirit is to help folks. You know, mm-hmm. I grew up without a father. Mm-hmm. My mother passed away when I was 12 years old, and she passed away at 8.
0: Bless your
1: heart.
0: Yeah,
1: yeah. Yep. When I was 12, she passed away of lupus.
0: Oh, wow.
1: And so,
0: man.
1: You know, as of February 23rd, 1985. So that lets you know how many years that's
0: been. Yeah.
1: So I remember like yesterday.
0: Patricia Ann Williams, she founded the Patricia's Blessed Closet.
1: Yep, and that's...
0: And she was out providing free clothes and shoes and furniture and books. So you picked up her spirit. You already were seeing that being modeled as a kid.
1: Yep, and that was important. That's why I started Patricia's Blessed Closet, to keep her memory spirit alive.
0: Yes.
1: And so we asked no questions.
0: Hmm.
1: Food, clothing, books, furniture, whatever it takes.
0: Through
1: my foundation and through Patricia's Blessed Closet to honor my mother's legacy and to keep her spirit and memory alive. And so that's with the Travis L. Williams Foundation, the Patricia's Blessed Closet. It's about helping others. You know, I'm tremendously blessed. And I said, I could have easily used my mother's passing as a reason not to be successful, a father figure in my life to lead me the way.
0: That's correct.
1: But by the Spirit of God,
0: could God have
1: had better plans, you know. And so to be the first, after that, to be the first in my family to attend college and graduate college.
0: Wow, your first gen. Way to go, man.
1: Yeah,
0: wow.
1: So now.
0: Even more so.
1: Exactly. So now to have my little cousins and nephews and looking up, and now they're graduating college. So you had to set this example. So that's what kind of a vessel that God has led me to in a number of ways, you know. So give praise.
0: Wow. If you're just joining us, you're tuning in to the HBCU Nation Radio Show. I'm your host, Anthony Ray. Glad to have you join the broadcast today. And joining us for this episode is my good brother and friend, Coach Travis L. Williams. He's the founder and CEO of HBCU All-Stars LLC, a Black-owned sports marketing events and media company that he launched back in 2019. Again, Coach Williams, welcome to the show.
1: Thank you. Thank you. I appreciate you having me. And this is a great opportunity to really show what HBCU is about. You have an unbelievable platform, and I applaud you and your efforts of really pushing initiative and really celebrating Black excellence.
0: Amen. HBCU's stronger together. Is that right? Amen. So we have to understand that, the whole collective consciousness. Now, Coach, most recently, the first ever ATL has something to say. HBCU All-Stars Challenge was held at Morehouse College, Forbes Arena, back in the fall, in November. Now, let's talk a little bit about that and how that went and how that all ties in with all the things that you're doing with the Travis L. Williams Foundation.
1: Certainly. You know, I think we're currently now, if you look at it, we're less than 30 days from hosting the second annual HBCU All-Star Game. We have 66 of the top players in Black college basketball representing our four premier conferences, the SWAC, the MEAC, CIAA, and SIAC, along with our three independents, Tennessee State, Hampton, North Carolina A&T, because they play in PWIs. And so when I launched the ATL HBCU Challenge, it was to, like, let's get an early list look at our watch list players. And so Atlanta's the sports capital of the world. That's what we consider Atlanta. And Atlanta never had a HBCU showcase of basketball talent like we were able to do in the fall. So we had the MEAC versus the SWAC Challenge.
0: Yeah.
1: Two-time defending champion, Norfolk State.
0: Norfolk State.
1: Yeah, versus
0: my wife went to school.
1: Yeah.
0: Behold the green and gold.
1: Yeah,
0: I'm sorry.
1: Yeah, versus newcomer Alabama A&M with Coach Hughes over there, one of the most respected coaches, to come play in a high level game. And then, of course, we had the CIAA versus the SIAC. We had Morehouse, Tuskegee, Albany State, Lemoyne versus Fayetteville State, Shaw, Livingstone, and Virginia Union.
0: Man, and he's showcasing, man.
1: Yep,
0: he's showcasing.
1: Yep. And then we top it off, we had two of the most legendary high schools here in the city of Atlanta.
0: Wow.
1: Maynard Ace Jackson High School, where I used to coach after leaving Tennessee State.
0: Yeah.
1: Named after our former mayor, Maynard Jackson.
0: Maynard Jackson, yeah.
1: And then we have Booker T. Washington. You know that name?
0: Yes. Had my mom was at Booker T. Washington High School.
1: Virginia. Yep, we had two prestigious high school playing, and then we had some of the best in Black college basketball playing, which had probably 30 of our 66 players that are currently on our watch list on those teams.
0: Wow.
1: And so we got an opportunity to let the world know and let Atlanta know how much HBCU basketball means. And so the city embraced it. From the leaders on down, we're excited about doing it again. You know, we hosted, and this was historically, we hosted it on Morehouse College campus.
0: Yes.
1: Unbelievable, over a 2-day period.
0: Wow.
1: And so it was Black excellence at the highest levels.
0: Yeah.
1: High-level games.
0: Wow.
1: It was a first-class event. All the coaches loved it. Had great fans to turn out over a 2-day period. College admissions fair. And so we're excited about doing it again in the fall of 2023. So we're excited once again, but that's kind of how we keep impacting the community and providing a tip off the season HBCU basketball here in Atlanta. And at least to what we're doing now, less than 30 days of making history again.
0: Right. When we go down to the, for the big HBCU All-Star game again on Sunday, April the 2nd, at Texas Southern University. Is that right?
1: Yes, that's right. Yeah. That's correct. Yeah. The city is buzzing. Houston
0: They're buzzing. Get ready, Houston. They said, get ready.
1: Get ready.
0: HBCU All-Star game. Coach Williams, oh, my God, advocating and educating, exposing and mentoring and investing in hardworking, talented, ambitious student athletes and brilliant coaches. And our distinguished HBCU's Coach Travis L. Williams, founder and CEO of HBCU All-Stars. Man, we celebrate you, Noop. You're doing great work. And we thank God for all that you've been able to achieve and with your pressing forward. And thank you so much for being a willing vessel to allow God to use you. And certainly, you know, your wife and your family, with all their love and their support, it makes it even better. And Coach, thank you so much for taking time out of your very busy schedule to join the broadcast today. And of course, now that we've connected, we look forward to just being a part of the larger thing that you're doing, and you can count on us to be here for you to help you get your message out.
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0: Coach Travis L. Williams, HBCU All-Stars LLC founder and CEO, executive director. Coach Williams, thanks a lot for what you do. Appreciate you.
1: Appreciate you, brother. Take care, dude.
0: God bless. Take care now.

0: And welcome back to the HB Switch Radio Show. I'm your host, Anthony Ray. Glad to have you guys joining the broadcast today. And with us for this segment, we're blessed to have Arnika Frazier Jackson. She is the director for UNCF's Student Professional Development Programs. She leads the Panda Care Scholars Program, which develops processes and systems to support the successful implementation of this suite of programs to prepare students for professional development. While managing programming for the now 750 student population under the Panda Cares umbrella, she also serves the team in strategic planning of new programs and learning initiatives for UNCF's internship talent pool. A champion for young professionals and organization, Arnika also serves as a committee member of Young Professionals Affinity Group, working to cultivate a new generation of donors for UNCF while providing development for leadership training for her colleagues. She has more than 17 years of experience in corporate marketing and professional development, 10 of those years serving UNCF leading initiatives with the Gates Millennium Scholars Program and the UNCF Empower Tour, respectively. Arnika has always worked to find innovative ways to integrate the service of the clients' needs and communities that they serve. The Panda Care Scholar Program creation is one of the highlights of her career. She led her team and doing great work back in the day when she was working with the Blue Cross Blue Shield in Florida before she came to UNCF, and she got a lot of research and work efforts in the creation of the over 65 products to engage the baby boomer population to hit the 2011 age shift in the country. She led her team in the project development of the Traveling Satellite Office for Seniors, which was adopted for other marketing efforts in the company. Now, she received her bachelor's degree in public relations from FAMU and a master's from Florida State, and we're blessed to have her to join this segment of our show today to talk about the great things happening at UNC, and in particular about the Panda Care Scholars Leadership Conference coming up on March the 15th to the 17th at the Disney's Coronado Springs Resort in Orlando, Florida. Arnika, welcome to the show.
1: Thank you so much, Anthony. Well, that was a lot. I'm just here to serve.
0: Yeah, it was light. Yes, good stuff. Like, but look, we're going to go ahead and we ain't gonna take no shortcuts and all that. All that took time. It took effort. And you have demonstrated that you're able to get the job done because you are committed and you are passionate about what you do. So we're glad to have you with us today. And you've really gotten some great things done there with UNCF, and we appreciate the great work that you do personally and overall the great role that UNCF is playing, of course, with HBCUs. Let's talk a little bit about the state of HBCUs and how UNCF is helping to better HBCUs. No one can bring better perspective right now than you can with that. I haven't been there for the amount of time you've been there.
1: No, absolutely. I can tell you the shift that has happened, at least in these past 4 years, has been phenomenal for UNCF and for the HBCUs that we serve. Mm-hmm. We really have been able to have a huge impact for our students. You know, right now, 71% of the undergraduate students who are at these HBCUs are low income. And so programs like the Panda Care Scholars Program really do help to fill that financial gap.
0: Gotcha. Let's talk a little bit about that, the Panda Care Scholars Program. What is it really all about, this mission and the impact that you hope to have?
1: Yes, sure. So the program started with a conversation maybe about 5 years ago. Panda Express, their philanthropic arm, the Panda Care Scholars Program, they really wanted to work on the post K through 12 arena, you know, really trying to figure out how they could help with this. It's really an economic issue, right? With having students who want to go to college, but really cannot afford it. And so we started a while back with the Panda Cares UNCF Scholars Program, which was straight scholarship for students, a little bit of professional development that we provided to them for 4 years. So we got them in their first year of college, provided them with a total of $10,000 to, you know, fill that financial gap. But they wanted to do more. And so that's where the Panda Care Scholars Program came into place, where they were working to have an impact on retention. They wanted to see what they could do to fill the gap of the students who, you know, would start their freshman year, but just couldn't figure it out, you know, and would go on a different path. So they started this program to have professional development as well as academic support. So we work with these students as far as working with them to get their academic rigor up, making sure that they're taking their classes, they're going to see their advisors, that they're on target to graduate on time. And then we introduce them to different ways of going into their career field. So oftentimes, you know, students who are in finance, for example, think that they have to work, you know, in a financial institution, but we show them other ways that they can expand their horizons on their career trajectory. And so we've been working with these kids through the pandemic for the past 3 years. And so now they are getting ready to graduate, and we're going to help them hopefully secure a job as well as provide them with some essential skills that they need to be successful.
0: That is so incredible. So right now you're managing the program for 750 students that are under the Panda Cares umbrella. So about how many of those individuals are you preparing to graduate? We'll be graduating coming up this year.
1: Yep. So 350 of those students will be graduating this year. They are graduating seniors. We also have a smaller program where we work with first-year students, but that's a one-time scholarship, about $5,000, just to give the students a little boost in their first year of school.
0: Mm-hmm. I see. And I'm interested in knowing how do you guys get this done? That's a lot of students.
1: You know, it's a lot of work.
0: Oh my gracious.
1: It is. It is a lot of work. It is definitely a team effort to work through. We work hand in hand with the folks over at Panda, and it's about seven of us that work tirelessly within UNCF solely for these students. So we have person that focuses on their curriculum. She worked in education for a while, so she knows how to, you know, get the students to that tipping point to get them to, you know, react and do things that they need to do. And then, you know, communication. These kids are all over the country. So we had to, you know, build that relationship with them to know that we're here for them and, you know, rooting for their success.
0: Exactly. I'm still blown away. Like, oh my God. Okay.
1: It's a tiny college.
0: Yeah. Whoa. But I mean, again, the commitment that you have, you know, towards making this happen, and this is what it's really all about. You have an incredible holistic approach to doing what you do to help make sure that, first of all, that they're going to be successful, you know, while they're in school. They're going to get things done and sent when it's happening, and they're going to be able to graduate. And it's just a wonderful thing to see that you guys are involved in this whole effort to help develop the processes and systems to support, you know, the kind of program that has to be in place so that they can be successful. And I'm certainly I'm thankful for the fact that you do what you do. But Panda Cares, let's talk about what their response has been to the success that you're having. They must really, really be super excited about how this thing is working out, this partnership.
1: Yeah, they really are. They, you know, they made a commitment to us, but also made the commitment to also learn through the process.
0: Gotcha.
1: And so as we were working with, you know, just the straight scholarships, you know, they wanted to do more because they are wanting to have an impact on a holistic leader, right? And so they are all about giving back to the communities that support them. So these students, they're so special because the fundraising that Panda actually does comes from, you know, those dollars and, you know, the roundups that you do when you go to the Panda Express restaurants. And so these are the students that are being able to benefit from that. But along with that, they also require the students to do community service. So these students mm-hmm. have to do 48 hours of community service each year, and they have mm-hmm. to do it within the community that they attend school. And the mm-hmm. purpose of that is to really allow them to be in tune with the community in which they are learning, mm-hmm. so that when it's time for them to give back, they understand what it means to be community driven. And so I really appreciate the support of Panda around that, because they understand that, you know, a servant leader is a leader that is going to continue to work towards the greater good.
0: Absolutely. If you're just joining us, you're tuned in to the HBCU Nation radio show. I'm your host, Anthony Ray. Glad to have you join the broadcast today. And with us for this segment is Arnika Jackson. She is the director for UNCF's Student Professional Development Programs, and she leads the Panda Care Scholars Program, which develops processes and systems to support the successful implementation of the suite of programs to prepare students for professional development. Arnika, welcome to the show.
1: Thank you so much for having me, Anthony. Having a great
0: Absolutely. Now, let's talk a little bit more about the Panda program at all, and got the particular conference coming up on March the 15th through the 17th at Disney's Coronado Springs Resort in Orlando. Let's talk a little bit about what you guys are going to be doing there at the conference, if you would. And also we'll talk about the how can students find out more about it.
1: Sure. So, you know, this started with a big dream, right? So we mm-hmm. had an opportunity to sit down with the folks at the Panda Cares Foundation to talk about how we wanted to send off these graduating seniors. And so mm-hmm. they told us we could go anywhere in the country we wanted to go. And I said, why not Disney World, right?
0: Wow.
1: Some of these students have never been, and mm-hmm. you know, every person should be able to feel
0: sure.
1: that magic, right?
0: Whoa.
1: So we are flying them in from around the country, bringing them all to this one location. And when Disney actually heard about it, they have rolled out the red carpet. We are
0: wow.
1: going to the first day work on a team building exercise where Disney's going to come in and work with the students, utilizing the Amazing Race. And so students will be running all around.
0: That's an incredible team building.
1: Yeah.
0: Yeah.
1: Wow. So, I mean, everything that we do is going to be fun, but it's all tied to leadership and,
0: right.
1: you know, giving them the essential skills. It's no longer soft skills, right? They're essential
0: right.
1: skills.
0: Right. Gotcha.
1: To be able to be successful. So we'll do that. We have corporations coming in from all over the country. On Friday, we're going to do a career fair with the students. And in between that, on Thursday, they're going to have a Disney day where they're able to sit down with the leaders and executives in Disney to learn more about their career trajectories and how they landed there. Pinky Cole is actually going to be joining us.
0: Wow.
1: CEO of Slutty Vegan, to come and talk
0: yeah.
1: to the students about maximizing their passion and what it means to give back to the community that gives to you.
0: Mm-hmm.
1: We're going to be able to sit down and have some concurrent sessions to talk about, you know, things that folks don't tell you in the classroom, right? So
0: right.
1: managing up, how do you manage the manager? How do you learn how to grow collectively together on a team? Negotiating, you know, because salary isn't just about the dollars. There are other
0: That's
1: things
0: right.
1: that you can negotiate about, right? And then that mm-hmm. work-life balance. These students, mm-hmm. you know, have going through their K through 12, folks telling them what to do, going to college, professors giving them deadlines, but now they're getting ready to go out into the real world. And so
0: mm-hmm.
1: we want to talk about, you know, how they're going to be able to balance that. And then mm-hmm. our partners with Fidelity are coming in to talk to them about financial literacy and how to understand financial planning so that they can start off with a successful portfolio. So it's a lot going on in the next 3 days, you know, for
0: right.
1: for them,
0: mm-hmm.
1: a lot of
0: wow. movies. That is so phenomenal. Again, just the whole idea is, hey, you can do this wherever you want. You say, why not take these kids to this? That is just so absolutely incredible. You're absolutely right. You know, everyone should get a chance to go there and see what's going on and have, you know, experience that whole, all the magic and the fireworks and the whole It's just incredible. Wow, you know, I appreciate your the vision and your imagination and creativity and your passion. And again, you and your team for all the great work you do. You got 750 students are in the program right now, and you're graduating just over 300 of them coming up here this spring. You guys are doing great work and all that. A little bit before you go, here, let's talk a bit about the importance of leadership, this new generation entering the workforce. And again, because I know you guys actually get that, but getting across to them, because they're there now, that you've been preparing them for this moment. Here we are, okay? This is what we're preparing you guys for, to be able to step out there and to bring it, and you can hit the ground running. And gosh, you wish this for everybody, but man, how special this is going to be for these particular students, and the impact they're going to be able to have when they, quote, as we say, go out into the world.
1: Absolutely. Yeah, when we started with the students, you know, we encouraged them to run for office on their campuses, you know, with SGA and, you know, the different queens and things like, and kings on their campuses. But what we also tried to share with them is that leadership does not necessarily mean you hold a role. Leadership is working collectively towards a mission and being able to successfully work to collectively together to accomplish that mission. And so if you have a hand in that, then you are already a leader. You know, you know countless people that hold roles that aren't effective, but to be effective and efficient is to work collectively together towards a mission. And we also tell them, you know, you don't have to make a lot of noise when you're working to be impactful, but you do have to be purposeful.
0: I love it. For those students who are now listening in, or others who may want to get more information, how can they learn more about this incredible Panda Care Scholars Program?
1: So two ways that they can learn more about the program. The first one is to go to our website, pandacarescholars.org. Pandacarescholars.org. The S is important. And then also working with UNCF, that we have over 150 scholarships, internships, and fellowships. And so they can learn more about those on opportunities.uncf.org. And on there, they can build a profile and other programs similar to Panda Care Scholars Program or additional scholarship funding that they need to support that financial need. They can find it there on the website, opportunities.uncf.org.
0: Anika Jackson is the director for UNCF Student Professional Development Program. She leads the Panda Cares Scholars Program, big conference coming up on March the 15th through the 17th down in Florida at the Disney Coronado Springs Resort in Orlando, Florida. Anika, thank you so much for joining the broadcast today. And a major kudos to you and your great team and to all the wonderful folks at UNCF. 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
1: Thank you so much for having me, Anthony, and allowing me to share about the work that we're doing. I appreciate you so much.
0: Okay, then if you really appreciate me, then you'll come back and you're going to give me a report and all of us on all of the great things, how things went with the conference. And we'll talk much, much more about this and what you guys have got set up for the future with the Panda Cares Scholarships program, okay?
1: Absolutely. You have my word on it.
0: Thank you so much. God bless you. Take care.
1: Thank you. Same to you.
0: Okay, then.

0: And welcome back. You're tuned in to the HBCU Nation radio show, and I'm your host, Anthony Ray. Glad to have you join the broadcast today. You know, the second national HBCU Brain Trust is underway this week in Washington, hosted by Representative Alma Adams, co-chair of the bipartisan HBCU Caucus at the Congressional Black Caucus Foundation's annual legislative conference to celebrate HBCUs and tech partnerships. Companies and schools will co-present on their current partnerships that are strengthening campus recruitment, retention efforts, and workforce development. We're blessed to have joining us today for this segment, Danielle Holly Walker, Dean of Howard University School of Law. Welcome to the broadcast, Ms. Walker.
1: Thank you so much for having me.
0: Absolutely. Glad to have you join the broadcast today. And we, you know, we're really excited about what the great work that's taking place there with the opportunities for major tech companies to interact with the nation's HBCUs, reshaping and defining America's workforce. So what role would you play there with Howard University in making the HBCU Brain Trust a success there in Washington this week?
1: Well, I had the privilege of being on the second panel of the HBCU Brain Trust today, and it was a panel that featured women presidents of HBCUs, and I was also on the panel with them. And a lot of the discussion was around strengthening public-private partnerships, and so I had a great opportunity to talk about Howard's private public partnerships, including the Howard West initiative that takes our Howard students out to Silicon Valley, including Google, and then also to talk about some of the other things that we're doing at Howard, including at the law school, to partner with corporations to help strengthen the opportunities for our students. So it was a great panel and an opportunity to hear about the ways that HBCUs are really innovating and the way that corporations are partnering with HBCUs to help make that happen.
0: That is awesome. That's right. I got a chance to read about that last year when you guys launched that. Elaborate a little bit more about what you're doing out there in Silicon Valley.
1: So the HBCU, the Howard West program, is one that really started at Google, and it takes Howard students to Google and really has them there for the entire summer, and we're going to expand it out to being the fall and the spring semesters. And they work at Google, they live out in Silicon Valley, they have the opportunity to really get to know the company and have mentorship and be introduced to all the various things that the company does. Howard has expanded it to other companies in Silicon Valley, and some of the companies like Google are now expanding to other HBCUs. So it's a partnership that started with Howard and Google that's really expanding out to Silicon Valley companies and expanding out to other HBCUs. So it's been incredibly kind of fruitful and innovative, really visionary, I think, effort that was started by Howard.
0: Wow, that is just absolutely incredible. If you're just joining us, you tune in to the HBCU Nation radio show. I'm your host, Anthony Ray. Glad to have you join the broadcast today. You know, the second national HBCU Brain Trust is underway this week in Washington, hosted by Representative Alma Adams. She's the co-chair of the bipartisan HBCU Caucus. The Congressional Black Caucus Foundation's annual legislative conference is celebrating HBCUs and tech partnerships this week in Washington, and companies and schools will co-present on their current partnerships that are strengthening campus recruitment, retention efforts, and workforce development. We're blessed to have with us, joining us for this segment, Danielle Holly Walker, Dean of Howard University School of Law, and she's talking about the Howard West program with Google in Silicon Valley. Danielle, again, welcome to the show.
1: Thank you so much for having me.
0: Got some time. This is really exciting stuff, the Howard West program, the great success you guys have had out there in Silicon Valley with Google. Understanding it's expanding now to other high-tech companies and other HBCUs are getting involved. You guys are leading the way there at Howard. And just give us the information, if you will, kind of the backdrop, on actually really how that all kind of came together, if you will. There's a lot to talk about, I know, here and there, but let's talk about how this all really kind of came together, the Howard West program, Silicon Valley initiative with Google.
1: Dr. Frederick, the president of Howard University. had a, you know, idea along with people at Google that, you know, there was such a shortage of African Americans who are joining the Silicon Valley technology firms. And I think obviously one of the places to start when you're looking for more outstanding African American recruits is to start at Howard University. Dr. Frederick has spent a lot of time out in Silicon Valley working with top people at the various technology firms to talk about the ways in which we can partner. We're proud at the School of Law to have some top graduates who are at Silicon Valley firms. And we know that having Howard and HBCU students there in the room is critical to expanding diversity at corporations. So we have one of our top graduates is at PayPal, and she really, Wandi Walcott, and she really is an outstanding example of what happens when you have more Howard graduates, more HBCU graduates in the room. And beyond Howard West, we have some other obviously exciting partnerships at the law school. We have a really robust partnership with Ernst & Young and many other corporations to really embed them in the law school in a way that helps them to create more diversity. With Ernst & Young, we work with them on creating more African-American tax lawyers.
0: That's incredibly awesome. Again, if you're just joining us, you're tuned in with the HBC Nation Radio Show, and your host, Anthony Ray. And I just had somebody just chime in and joining this great conversation that I'm having right now with Danielle Hawley Walker, the Dean of Howard University School of Law. We got the Brain Trust going on right now in Washington, D.C., in conjunction with the Congressional Black Caucus Foundation's annual legislative conference. Has been hosted by Representative Alma Adams, who's the co-chair of the bipartisan HBCU caucus. Who do we have on the line?
2: Hi, this is Wendy Lewis from McDonald's.
0: Hey, Wendy Lewis, Chief Global Diversity Officer of McDonald's Corporation. Thanks for joining the broadcast. Yeah. Welcome. So happy to have you join today. So there you are. You're in Washington, HBCU Brain Trust. And gosh, you know, it's all about creating opportunities for major tech companies to interact with nations HBCUs and reshaping and dividing America's workforce. So what role do you hope that McDonald's will play in all of this, Wendy? America's workforce. So what role do you hope that McDonald's will play in all of this, Wendy?
2: Well, one, in terms of letting folks know

0: restaurant employees the opportunity to pay for some of that college tuition just by working in our restaurants. One of the favorite commercials that is fortunately on TV a lot is where the young man comes from.
1: Oh, yeah.
0: With his magic outfit.
1: All of America loved that commercial, right?
0: We all just thought
1: it seems like that's our nephew or something, you know?
0: the perfect person, right?
1: Right, exactly.
0: Well, McDonald's has added an additional $150 million to that Archway program to make sure that we have additional scholarship money for those folks participating as well as new folks coming in. The other thing that's really sort of a game-changing mindset for us, it's been there, but I just think that we want to let folks know, and particularly folks with that STEM education, going along, the science, technology, and engineering, and sort of math mindset, is also a phenomenal place of being McDonald's for them. I don't know if a lot of folks know how many people are on board with us, who are food scientists and our data engineers and our civil engineers, and on the actuarial side and the analytics side and the mobile app product development, the digital product, component to run a global business to the extent that we do that whole, sort of framework of technology, of science, of innovation is very, very present in our company. So we are hoping to become one of those new attractive places for folks looking for that STEM education or that career development, that we want them to consider McDonald's as not just being a great place to be and to eat, but a great place to continue their careers. And then the other part of this that to me is one of my favorite parts about sharing McDonald's messages really within our owner-operators themselves. We have a number of owner-operators who come from HBCUs who have gone from working in the restaurant to owning the restaurant. So you have that wonderful, wonderful business case, but they also give back in very big ways to their HBCUs and to other universities as well. So for us, we call it the three-legged stool. It's embedded in our employees, our supply chain with our entrepreneurs, as well as our owner-operators themselves. So I just think it's a good story that we want to share with more people.
1: That is an awesome story. And gosh, it's been incredible having both of you join the broadcast today. Danielle Hawley Walker, Dean, Howard University School of Law. Wendy Lewis, Chief Global Diversity Officer at McDonald's Corporation. Mm-hmm. They're the HBCU Brain Trust, underway this week in Washington, D.C., hosted by Representative Alma Adams, the co-chair of the bipartisan HBCU Caucus at the Congressional Black Caucus Foundation's annual legislative conference to celebrate HBCUs and tech partnerships. Ladies, to both of you, thanks so much for doing the broadcast today and for all that you do.
0: Thank you.
2: Thank you for having us.
1: Okay. God bless. Until next time.
3: 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We also have financial service experts, Tasha Jordan, CEO of Ella Rose Group, and Kenyatta Mora, CEO of M2M Financial Group. And we also have with us this evening, and our tonight's host is JT Ladies Lounge, host Tamara and Jazz. And we're excited for the topic that they have for this evening. So at this time, I'm going to go ahead and turn the floor over to JT Ladies Lounge.
4: Hello. Good evening, everyone. T, you on?
5: Yes, this is Tamara, okay. JT Ladies Lounge, Jazz and T. Tonight, we will be discussing, in the Black community, why is education underrated and sport is overrated? Meaning, do we push our kids to be in sports, to do certain activities, to pretty much, help the problems as far as financial stability? Do we use sport as a hobby or financial stability versus education? If your child wants to play sports and

0: do we use that as, okay, this is a way to get them through college? You know, is this a way to put money in their pocket versus the parents' pocket? Because sometimes, you know, that is the case. So pretty much that's what the topic is. Are we using sports to financially take care of our kids for their future?
1: That's a great question. You know, and when you presented the topic, I was like, you know what? I really thought about that, because even though my son is not very athletic, he's not very interested in sports, and I was thinking, like, I've seen, even though with me trying to get him motivated, I want to push him to where he's still able to enjoy it, and it doesn't feel like he's doing it because he owes me, or he's doing it because I'm forcing him to do it. But me watching the parents on the field talking to their children, and it almost becomes, it's like a vicious, I don't want to say vicious, but parents are very brutal when it comes to certain sports, and because they like it or they didn't succeed in it, they push their child to do it a little bit harder than what I feel is necessary, because it takes the fun out of it when you start looking at it as a means, a financial end. For the parent.
0: Right, and you're right, Jazz, because I can say seeing Jagger growing up, you actually have had Jagger in every sport that I could think of. If anything, the only one that's missing might be hockey.
1: Yeah, no, right.
0: But I have seen him in swimming, soccer, karate. What
1: else
0: did he do?
1: Just a whole bunch of different things.
0: He did flag football and everything. So I have seen him in different sports growing up. And that's a good thing, just to keep the kids active and, you know, to find a hobby versus it being, okay, let me see what sport my child is good in, so we can, you know, have some money, or we can make his or her way through college. And
1: right.
0: I'm going to open the floor to the panel, but before I do that, with me just saying about with Jagger, you know, your son being in sports, even with Maya, she did soccer when she was probably like 9. And that was something she wanted to do. She did it for the first season, and she didn't like it.
1: Right.
0: She did cheerleading, which was, I believe, her 10th and 11th grade. She did that. But that was not nothing that she continued on. It was just something she wanted to do while she was in school.
1: And I just heard some of the parents in the stands are just vicious because they – their objective is not the same as the child's objective. You know, it becomes more pressure than anything, and they emphasize that more than education. But what I think is really good as far as the schooling, I know some schools, I'm not going to say all schools, you can't play sports if your academics ain't up to par.
0: Right, and you're 100% right. And even, like I was about to even say with Jonathan, he did football. He wanted to play football, and he did. And it wasn't in his school. It was for the county, Charles County. And I'm going to be honest with you. As a parent, I was scared. I was scared for him to play football. And it wasn't because, you know, I didn't stop him. But I honestly was scared just because of, you know, what can be done, the damage, you know, you can hurt yourself. He's this tiny little boy. I'm like, somebody going to knock him over. Somebody going to hurt him. So, like I said, I didn't stop him from doing it, but he did it more because he just wanted to play. I don't see it being something that he's going to, you know, want to make into a career. So, opening the floor to the panel, what are your thoughts about in a black community, do you think that some parents, you know, overrate sport versus education to financially, you know,
1: put their financial
0: satisfy
1: stabilize,
0: the child
1: yeah.
0: in the future, or, you know, their pocket?
2: Absolutely. Absolutely. This is Thomas Hill. And I think it's an interesting topic you guys brought up, but I'll interject here. One of the most important things I think that has happened in the last several years, not just necessarily in the black community, but in communities as a whole, is influence of media and certain images that are out here. And the greatest influence that a child can have is that parent, whether it's two-family home or one-parent home. I was raised by a single parent. She allowed me to have my focus be in athletics as far as playing, because children naturally get out and play. They don't do it as much as they did when I was younger. But she always allowed me to challenge myself to find what it was that I liked and what I was comfortable with, not what she liked and what she thought I would be comfortable with. But she gave me enough room and gave me enough wisdom and shared enough with me to discover what was inside of me. And I think that now, because of the way the world is and the image of the way the world is right now, it's very scary for a lot of parents. So what they try to do is they try to guide their child in a way they think will be best, instead of trying to spend enough time trying to find out who their child really is and allowing their child to discover who they are.
1: I completely agree with everything you just said. This is Jasmine, in case, you know, you didn't know. But I completely agree with what you said. And even still with, you know, letting a child discover what they like, a lot of parents do it to solidify the scholarship. Mm-hmm. Or, you know, just so, I don't know, like I said, living vicariously through your child. Like sometimes,
2: right.
1: I think.
2: Absolutely.
1: Yeah, sometimes I think that becomes an issue where you push them too hard or you force them to do things that they really don't want to do. But they're doing it because they know it makes you happy.
2: And think about what you just said, because you did the same thing. We all did the same thing. We never wanted to disappoint our parents. We never wanted to, even though it was something we may not have liked to even challenge, we at least put forth the effort to try to move in that direction to try to appease them. And, you know, a lot of times you can do things, but it's not something that you enjoy doing. And the sad part about it is we can dream and hope for our children all we want to, but what we should be dreaming and hoping for is that they get a clear understanding that they can be, and we see it, it's cliche, we hear it in movies, we see it in situations, you can be anything you want to be. It's true. It can actually happen. But if we don't give them that kind of, because the greatest influence is that parent, that relationship is not unlike any other relationship you have with your child. And at the end of the day, what your child really wants is to be loved. They want to be loved. The gift that's inside of them will come out the more you love them. The more that you believe in them and the more that you share and impart into them, that the best can come out of them, whatever it is, they have to discover it. Because you have to get them interested in wanting to discover who they are and what they can become, not who you see them as being. And that's very critical with children now. I've been in the media since I was 14. I started in radio when I was 14. I started thinking about getting what I got into until when I was 10. It was my mother who led me to that plateau. It was her that once she saw it was something that I gravitated to, when she saw it was something that I enjoyed, when she saw it was something that I loved, you know, she got behind me. And I never forget, I tell this quick story. I remember I was 13, and at Christmas time, I asked her. She asked me what I want for Christmas. I told her I wanted a book so I could get my third-class radio telephone license. At that time, you had to have a license to be on the airways. And so nothing deterred me. I also found out that the closest place that I could take the test for this was 2.5 hours from where I stayed from. And I kept it to myself for the longest time, but once I told my mother, she found out when the test I could take the test. And she drove me to that location, and I rewarded her by passing it. And I say, children have, at an early age, a lot of stuff they're interested in. What ends up happening sometimes is we tell them, well, you need to do this, or you need to do that. And, you know, some of that is good. It's foundational, and it's good for the kids. But some of that stuff is some of you, and some of me, and some of what we want to see happen. And, you know, the fact of the matter is that God made each and every one of us completely different. I don't care if they're your child. I don't care if it's your son. I don't care if it's your daughter. He made every last one of us completely different. What we can do is give each other the right foundation for our children. You got to move forward.
0: Right.
3: And this is precious from perspective with the call-ins. And I love that idea, because that's what we teach in our household. We have 5 kids. And everybody is so very different. And I often say that your kids come through you. They don't belong to you. And I think a lot of times, even when we're talking about the kids that are being pushed in sports, sometimes is the insecurities of where the parent know they are, and they want them to have the education, and they want them to get all of those things that maybe they wasn't able to get because of whatever happened in life. And they push them because maybe they see a gift in them, and they're thinking if they could at least sharpen this skill, and it could at least pay for them to go to school without them, you know, missing out on the college experience. And so while sometimes the academics can push them, game and the basketball or football, whatever sport they're in, can push, they could be pushing them, but it does sometimes prepare them to be able to come out of school with degrees. So all of them may not go to the league, but at least they have a degree that's paid for. And I think sometimes that be more on the parents' mind when they're seeing their circumstances, where they are, what they don't have, and then, like you said, the media and all this other stuff is showing them what they can have. If they're good at this, go ahead and get them to get that. And it does become a personal thing. You know, it's going to be new millionaire tonight, right? It's a draft, NBA draft pick going on right now. And so everybody has that big dream that everybody doesn't get to fit into, but the people that do get left that's not picked in the draft, at least they got an education. So I think it's really dependent on where you are in your life, what you have will really dictate how you push them and, you know, and why you may push them the way they are being pushed.
0: Precious, and you're right, and I agree, and you are 100% right when it comes to, like, with the parents, as you're saying, thinking about more of the financial, like the scholarship, free college and everything like that. But it's at the same time, yeah, we can know, like, where we are at in our lives. Let's just say as a parent, no, I can't afford this. You better get on that court or you better get on that field. You know what I'm saying? It still doesn't make it right.
4: This is James. One of the things I want to chime in with is first, I want to introduce Mr. Thomas Hill. He already chimed in on our call. He's a renowned radio host, did many years up in Raleigh and D.C. Also, I believe he hosted the Quiet Storm up in Raleigh, which I heard his dynamic voice come in with a lot of information there. So, Mr. Hill, I appreciate you being on this evening. Could you just give us about 30 seconds of your background so we know who you are, where you're at, what you do, and then we'll jump back into the topic.
2: I'm originally from Raleigh, North Carolina, graduate of St. Augustine's University, 1981 graduate. I started in radio when I was 14. I'm still in the media business. I work with a group of guys, all HBCU grads based out of Delaware, but I'm in Raleigh now. I'm the program director for the sports network. It's the Heritage Sports Network. And basically, I sit on a lot of nonprofits, about three or four, working with young people. I'm a father of, let's see, three daughters and one son. All of them are grown, thank God.
4: All right, well, we appreciate you chiming in with us, sir. And again, it's open forum, so we appreciate you chiming in and jumping right in and feeling right at home, because we want you to feel at home, because this is our family circle. So I'm going to turn it back over to JT Ladies Lounge and whoever was chiming in.
0: No, what I was going back to what I was saying as far as what Precious was saying, that I totally agree to where she was saying that it depends on where you are with your life as far as the parent, let's just say pushing the child to say, you know, you better do this, you better do that, you know, better get on that field, you know, you better wake up and do these practices, because if not, you're not going to go through college, you know. And I get that, you know, as a parent, you got to be upfront with your kids about, honestly, financial, you know, situation. That's something I realize. Sometimes we try to hide our finances from our kids, but as they get older, you know, for me, I knew I had to start being a little honest, especially with my daughter, because she's 22 now. But what I was saying about going back to Precious' comment to say it's not right, because even with the previous statement, I was one of those parents that was pushing my daughter. You know, it wasn't necessarily for sports, but I was like, you should do this, you should do that, you should do that. So what I thought that she was creative with and, you know, had knowledge of, I'm like, why you don't do this? This is what you should do. This is what you should do. You should go this route. If you don't want to go to college, you should do that. You should do that. But the things that she was enjoying, to her, it was just more of a hobby or something she liked to do versus it wasn't something that she wanted to make a career out of. you know, she's there now kind of because now she's 22, but I'm going back to when she was in high school, 15, 16. You know, like, you should do this, you should do this, to where if she would have been doing it that early, she would have, you know, probably been a little bit further as a 22-year-old. But I had to realize that, you know, it's coming from a mother. You know what I'm saying? It's coming from a mother point of view of what you should be doing, where you should be at. And I had to realize that I cannot push that on her. That's just something that she has to see on her own. So that's why I made the statement that it's not right, because I was one of those parents.
3: Oh, no, I was just going to say that even when I was talking about from my perspective, I wasn't saying it like you pushing them. I'm talking about, you know, there's a lot of kids that like to do it, but may not be worth. I know parents that put a lot of money into it that could have go to a college fund, but their perception of what they can, where they can go. Sometimes, you know, if your kids say they can sing and you know they can't sing, are you investing all that money into them to sing? I'm saying sometimes it's
0: right,
3: a dream. They're taking all of their sacrifices, all of their earnings, every little thing that they have to put them in every program because they think that they're going to all get drafted. What I'm saying is that all of them won't be able to get drafted. But if you go back and you have really spent time to see what they really were great at instead of the image of what, you know, everybody is doing or what everybody is, you know, how everybody is going out. So now you're investing all that money into all these teams, and you might not even have a child that can make it to the league. So all that money is yours on a pipe dream. So not actually saying that they making them do it, but that they dreaming a little bit themselves. So they're putting a lot of stuff into it instead of being honest with who their kid really is and where they are.
0: Right,
3: and then you get to the point where they get to this level and they don't get drafted, and now you don't have no money for college and you don't have no money for that. You see what I'm saying? And it just doesn't work out. So it's about really paying attention to them and seeing them so that you can put that money into something that's going to benefit who they were created to be.
2: Here's the reality with sports.
3: Right.
2: Let me just say this right quickly about sports and entertainment, anything else. In terms of, even when it comes to acting, I mean, which is another entertainment realm, you have to understand, once again, let's go back to influences. Where do kids spend most of their time at now? We're not talking about when we were coming up, but now. On the internet, they got phones. They walk around with them. They sit, you know, their eyes are glued to them. Grown folks are glued to them. Influence is everything. Now, in football, basketball, there's only a certain amount of positions open on a basketball team. Even though we have all these basketball teams, we're talking about a couple of hundred people that will be millionaires. We're not talking about a large population. This country is worth, it holds so many more people than that. Not only that, same thing with acting, same thing with singing. Just like you said a little bit earlier, you know, your child may want to sing. They may, you know, the most influential thing right now is the rapping thing. But and influencers, they're influencers. When I was growing up, and I don't know the age of some of you on here, but, you know, there were not a lot of choices. Now children have too many options. And the influence of almost making it seem like you can get rich quick is there in front of people's faces. If they felt like they can't accomplish it, they would try to live through their children. Like I agree with the comment. That's what they do, and they push their children in a certain direction. But it's just influences everywhere. It's really hard, you know, with the internet, there's so much information out there that it makes it very difficult for some people to make, you know, solid choices. There's just too much out there. So what you have to do is you have to teach your children how to eliminate the things that don't line up with who they are, like their personality, even their friends. Their choices mean everything. So teaching them the kind of choices they need to make to line up with who they are is the most important thing. As far as pushing them to do this and pushing them to do that, to a certain degree, you may nudge them if you see a certain spark of interest. But just like a child is just like when they were younger. Many of you, I'm pretty sure, that are parents. Remember, you get a child, they want a certain toy. They get that toy. Once they get that toy, they play with it for a little while. Most times, they're going to go back to that old toy because they like that more than they like that new toy. It's too much pulling on them now. So the main thing is teaching them how to get focused. Once they can get focused, then they can make that determination. As far as sports is concerned, You know, if your child is athletically gifted, they're gifted. You still have to, at the same time, impart into them wisdom and impart in them the knowledge that they need to do and the understanding they need to have to be able to, because a lot of responsibility comes with that particular gift they may have athletically, you know. And some people just know how to work hard, but it really starts with the mindset. So I think that's one of the main things that we need to really work on with our children is getting their mindsets in the place where they understand that
5: right.
2: They can become anything they want to, but they need to understand they have the support of the parents and not so much it's a responsibility to try to please them.
4: Right. Now one of the things I want to do, being a professor, is throw some numbers out there. You know, from an article that was written by Charles Monday, and basically, if we look at the tech industry is only 7% African American, and the NFL is 65% African American. The NBA 75% African American. When we look at it, even with those numbers being so high, as you mentioned, there's a limited number of spots because there's a 0.03% chance of making it into the NBA.
2: Right.
4: And
2: right.
4: Then when we look at it from black computer programmers in the United States, barely 1% of technical employees are working at Google right now that are African American. 1%. So you are what you eat, and you are what you get exposure to. I know that my son, he's at college, at the University of South Carolina. He's getting ready to go in the Air Force. And I believe that's because I was in the Air Force, so he had that exposure. You know, my daughters, you know, I got 5 degrees, so they understand the value of education because we imparted that. However, comma, as my son and daughter was growing up, she wanted to dance, she danced. But nowhere in there did we emphasize, you know what, we're going to put you on Broadway or any of those type things. But if she had leaned toward that, then I would have followed up, like you said, Precious. But I look at the amount of money we put into her dancing, and those costumes alone is at least a semester of college. So I know for a fact that you have to be mindful of the resources you're putting into something and know the outcome. Whereas my son, you know, he's a techie guy, and they know what they wanted. He wanted to play the guitar, so I bought him a guitar. He wanted to take Taekwondo. He made it all the way through black belt and then quit, you know, because he had enough. But what did he gain from it? He gained the level of discipline. So it's not bad if they're doing sports. Like I believe you said, Jazz, they can do it. But what are y'all looking at long term? Why is our emphasis in our community sports or nothing as opposed to academics? Because the geeks still get teased at school. But the geeks are the one that owns all these companies. So they're not the geeks no more. They're the billionaires. They're the millionaires. And very few of those athletes that make it into the pros are going to be at millionaire status today. Most of us are making more money than some of those professional athletes that made it to the show.
2: Absolutely. Absolutely. And you know the thing is, if you look at NFL football players and sports players, most of them, are millionaires, but end up being broke because they don't have the knowledge to apply what they need to apply to maintain that financial stability.
1: Mm-hmm.
0: And you're right, James, and that goes because the comment that was said that nowadays the kids, you know, the children today have more opportunities where, you know, some time ago it was just sports. You know, it was just sports. And even when it comes to, like, I know it's kind of switching the topic a little bit, but it's still going into, you know, pressuring your kids or either what kids decide that they want to do. You know, even when it comes to the rapping and the music, you know, sometimes you hear people say, oh, you know, you're too old to be wanting to rap at 22 and 25 or 30 and everything like that. But you look at, you know, Jay-Z, I mean, he started so long ago, but you look at him now, you know, you have kids that's growing up 14, 15, the young boys, they see him and they like, well, dang, if he's 45 or whatever age he is, you know, doing this, then why can't I do it? you know, and then sometimes as kids, and sometimes even as parents, it's not that we even just push our kids. We sometimes even turn them away for things that we think that they shouldn't be doing, which is even worse. You know, your child say they want to do this. Do you tell them, no, you shouldn't be doing that because, you know, you're not going to make it there. You're not going to make it that far, or it's too many people doing this, or, you know, so it's one of those topics that's serious.
5: Yeah, I would just like to say, you know, to me, I think it's a balance, man. I think you got to have, you can't have one without the other. I've seen, through my experiences in life, I've seen what happened when you push somebody just in academics. Like, think about it. You're the smartest person in the room. It's hard, especially at a young age, it's hard to be sociable because they don't understand. They don't think the way you think. They don't understand the way you understand. So it's hard to be sociable. A lot of times they get picked at. So then you have this depression. Like, one of the smartest guys I know, this guy named Travis Heaton. When I say smart, he was always with the white, like we had back then, it's called AG, academically gifted. And he was always with the white kids, but he would be the smartest kid in the class, the black guy. He didn't even graduate high school. You understand what I'm saying? Then I got people that, you know, I feel that, to me personally, I think every child should be participate in team sports. It teaches you a lot. You, first of all, you build lifelong relationships. I've had relationships with people, with friends of mine since 10, 11 years old because of sports. You understand? It teaches you how to communicate. It teaches you how to stand up for yourself because you're going to fight and argue on a team sport. I don't care what sport it is, you will fight and argue with your teammates. So you're going to have to learn how to stand up for yourself. So now if you got the academics part, now you can communicate, that's what makes a well-rounded, outstanding person. Now you're not, you know everybody's not going to make it to be a professional athlete. So, but because you got the attributes that team sports provide, it's going to help you excel on the academic part because you're smart and you're well-rounded and you can communicate and you're a problem solver and you can stand up for yourself and you can talk to anybody on any level. Now you're a successful person. To me, that's just from what I see. That's my perspective on it.
1: That makes so much sense. I was just sitting here thinking, like, what if you have a kid that likes sports but isn't necessarily into the academics? How do you motivate them to make them see that in order for you to play sports, you need
5: you
1: to focus on your academics? Like, how do you motivate them to do that?
5: Take it away. You got to take it away. If they're not doing what they're supposed to do in school, you got sports. Mm-hmm. It don't even matter. Because cannot
6: at that
5: play
6: age,
5: sports
6: they
5: without
6: got
5: the
6: one
5: grade.
6: Job. Their one job is to go to school, get good grades, and graduate. That's their job. And if they can't do that, then that's a problem. As parents, we got to instill into them that education is a platform. It's going to take them places. But if they don't have discipline in their schoolwork, then, you know, and I'm not saying that they have to all get A's. What I'm saying is that they have to try their best. And you know what their best are. And if they try their best and they get a C, then you know what, we're going to celebrate that C, but they have to try their best. And so I just believe as a parent, the foundation is education. That's their job, to go to school and get good grades, and they need to graduate. They're going to school to graduate. Now, if they don't want to go to college, they don't want to further their education, you know, in that area, that's fine. You know, we'll find something for them to do, but they need to be, that's what I believe as parents, we have to instill them to go to school and graduate. At what they do after that, you know, that's on them. But for the most part, we have to instill that into them how important it is. And if they don't understand the importance of it at that time, that's understandable, but they will when they get older. But we have to instill that into them while they're young.
1: But see, and that's the scary part, because I was thinking, just like Tamara has spoke about Jay-Z, you have people out here that have dropped out of college have dropped out of high school and have been successful. So it's like, you know what I'm saying?
6: That's
1: like
6: one
1: you said,
6: million.
1: It's a balance.
6: To me,
1: it's kind of like you got to.
6: That's like one in a million. I mean,
1: right.
6: You know,
1: yeah,
2: that's a million
1: hashtag
2: situation right
1: there.
2: It's
1: the same thing. Like we just said, you know, sports
5: right.
1: is one in
5: exactly.
1: a million for you to make it to the pros. But then after you make
5: right.
1: it to the pros.
6: But if you don't
1: what
6: make it to the pros and you break your leg, what are you going to do? You know what I mean? You go out, you play that one day, and you break your leg. What are you going to do? What's your game plan? What's your plan B? And
1: so I have a cousin that was in college, and he was young boy, you know, doing really well, playing college football. He was really, really big. And then all of a sudden, he got into a motorcycle accident. Now he's paralyzed from the neck down.
2: Mm-hmm.
1: So where do you go from there? You don't have your you definitely lost that athletic scholarship. And so, you know, when do you instill into your child, like, as they're going through growing up and, you know, playing these sports, like, if there's anything that happens to you, you need to have a plan B.
6: Right. Day one. You always encourage, you know, while they're young, you know, while they're in kindergarten, preschool, you always encourage them, you know, in the ways that they can understand it, that, you know, you're going to have fun doing this, or, you know, you're going to go to school. But, I just think there's ways to encourage your children when they're young for them to understand how, you know, life circumstances, you know.
3: And this is precious. That's when I believe that mindset comes in, because you can be at the top of a CEO and go paralyzed. So now what does that do? I think that's a different scenario, because now it's what is your mindset? Because maybe you could have been a star, but life happens. So what do you do when life happens? That's a whole another level of parenting and training and character so that you can, you know, get past that. Because there are people who are very smart and did the education thing and life happened to them. So what happens to them? It's still about your perseverance and what you do and obstacles that's going to dictate
2: mindset.
3: What you become after an event, you know?
6: Exactly. So whether it's sports or whether it's academics, it's the mindset that you were instilling in your child from day one.
0: Right. This is Tamara, and I actually know somebody. He's a 23-year-old young man, and he graduated college, and he had his assistant trying to get him into the pros and everything, actually here in Washington, D.C., with the Wizards. Of course, you know, that didn't happen. But he spent about 2.5 years overseas playing basketball. And he actually, about a year ago, actually quit. He got tired of being overseas because he said he was missing his family and, I guess, missing things that we sometimes say, you know, you ain't missing nothing. Stay where you at. You ain't nothing going on. But in his mind, he felt that he was really missing his family and missing whatever was going on here in Maryland, and actually quit playing basketball overseas. Now, mind you, he is 23, 24, so, I mean, maybe in his mind, he may be thinking that, you know, if he want to go back within a year or so, he can. But he literally said he was missing his family, and it seemed like all his life, all he did was play basketball, and he just wanted to do something that he wanted to do. And nobody literally could not understand, why would you do that? But he did it.
2: I think in large part, though, based on what you just said, is he did it for so long. That means that whatever he chose to do and the direction that it was going, and there were opportunities that they probably could have shared some other information with him along with what he was doing to have multiple avenues that he could pursue. And what ends up happening sometimes when we see our child gifted in a certain area, sometimes we'll overinvest in that area instead of giving them room enough to discover that they can do multiple things besides that one particular thing athletically, like play football or play soccer or play basketball. And, you know, and then I think environment has a lot to do with it. The way that child is raised, the kind of environment, you know, because you can have 3 children and you can all punish them, but they all feel differently about the punishment. So learning and teaching them how to understand that everything is not going to go their way, that they have to learn that even though they think no means that they can't do it, it's just an opportunity to discover something else they can do that's more fulfilling, or more enjoyable, or more sustainable. And I think that those kind of things are very important. But I think that a lot of times, and like I said, it depends on the age group that's on here, you know, we don't want our children to go through what we went through growing up or saw our parents have to struggle through. Sometimes we make those adjustments, and sometimes those adjustments, we do them for the right reasons, but they end up hurting our children. And so they have to discover just like we have to discover. You know, just what I like about what all of you guys are saying right now that's very important, I wish more people could hear it, is that we have to take a conscious responsibility to creating the right atmosphere for our children so that they can have a brighter future. Information is everything. You know, the Bible says wisdom is the principal thing, but then all by getting, get some understanding. And that's the most important gift we can give our children, is learning how to understand that life is not going to always be on their terms. It's not going to always be a yes. It's going to be filled with some no's, but those no's are teaching moments. They're just not no that, you know, it can't be done. It's just that it's no and it's not the right time. I mean, especially with God. I mean, you look at it in terms, God is not concerned about time. He sits in time. You know, he sits in eternity. He don't sit in time. So it's about timing. And once we learn to teach our children how to have better instincts about their choices and that they have more choices than just playing football, basketball, and any other sport for that matter, then we can change that. But as long as they feel like the only way it's going to be out if you got to have a hit record or you got to have, you know, got to kick this ball this way or catch the ball this way or put it in the hoop this way, they're not going to be able to think beyond that. And I thought it was interesting that James brought up those statistics about, you know, the different players. And you look at it from a standpoint where you look at, even in the entertainment business, that there are not a lot of people overall, as well as sports, that have, you know, a concentrated amount of people. It's a small number. We see all these players and we look at it in terms of it looks like a lot, but it's really not that many players in the NBA, NFL, and it's beginning. And, you know, it used to be black kids used to love to play baseball. We, you know, you see some young black men in baseball, but not as many as it used to. You see more foreigners. You know, I have no issues with that. But, I mean, the culture has changed a great deal. And I think the information, especially with an information-driven society, we need to arm our children with as much information that will line up with who they're going to become and develop into, more so than saying, do this like this or do this like this, or it'll be better if you do this right here. Because if they're resistant in any way, you know, and don't understand that it's an opportunity to learn as opposed to you, because sometimes your children don't want you to tell them stuff. You remember how it was when we were growing up. We didn't want nobody to tell us nothing either. So, you know, you have to reach that point where they have to understand there's choices in life, you know, and not all the choices that you have made on their behalf have not always been things that you really wanted to do, but you had to do them because they were necessary. And so, you know, once they understand that you know, that everything is not going to, and they understand it early, then they start making better choices. But if they feel like, you know, I can do this and I just do this right here, and then I'll throw it up against the wall when, you know, this is over with, you know, it makes them feel defeated. But when they realize that they have much more than playing basketball, much more than singing a song, much more than, you know, kicking a ball or either catching a ball, when they realize that, who they are and who they can become, all of that, you know, it helps out a tremendous amount.
0: And you know what, too, I was thinking about, too, as you was talking, and like somebody like me, of course, I'll be guilty of it, when we see these sports players making decisions that we sometimes be like, how can you do that? You making all that money. Why would you do that? Like, how can you make so I was maybe like the dumbest mistake. I would never do that if I had all that money why would you do that? And then in some of the interviews you hear them say, we are human. You know, we are human. We're going to make mistakes. We're going to do stuff. But for somebody who, you know, on the other end, just see them playing sports, running up and down the court, you like you said, shooting the ball, kicking the ball, or, you know, tennis or whatever the case may be, golf, you have Tiger Woods. That's the only person I really know because I'm not a big sports person. But, you know, when we see them make, I guess, decisions that we probably don't think we will make and consider to be dumb, like, why would you do that? And you have this big opportunity.
1: You know what? And then when you said that, I was also just thinking about, I don't know if his first name is Aaron, the Hernandez boy that got tied up with all that murder. And
2: right.
1: then, like, they were Patriots. Talking about, come to, you know, he had some mental things going on, some concussions or whatever. That's what they were looking into
2: mm-hmm.
1: as it being a reason as to why he snapped or whatever.
2: Mm-hmm.
1: But I was thinking about, like we were just going back to what we were talking about, like the injuries, like after the sports, after that, then what? You know, did you prepare your kid to know that this sports thing is only going to last for so long? It's basically a trend, you know?
2: That's very powerful, too. That's very
1: right,
2: powerful.
1: You know? So, I mean, it's
2: That's
1: just like
2: powerful.
1: we have to make sure we equip our kids not only for not only sports and education, but real life. Like,
2: mm-hmm.
1: I can't remember one of the other hosts said, what happens when life happens? How can you handle something you don't know how to deal with when the only thing you know is sports, or the only thing you know is
2: mm-hmm.
1: good grades and sports?
2: Mm-hmm.
1: You know, where's the being able to adapt to real life and social things and how to handle people that, you know, come at you aggressively and things of that nature? Like, it's so much more to life than pushing our kids. And I think a lot of the reason why is because I feel like they push our kids more, black children, I want to say, because the way we're bigger, we're faster, we're stronger, you know. But they don't see us as being smart.
4: See, but that's we say them, but that's really us, because a lot of times that's the only way we see as a way out as parents is
1: correct.
4: Either you become you're a rapper, you're an entertainer, you're in sports. Just to go back to it, like. The draft from 2014, there was an athlete, Isaiah Austin, and he was diagnosed with Marfan syndrome about 4 days before the draft. His whole life, all he wanted to do was make it to the NBA. And at 20 years old, he was projected to be a first-round pick, and he went through the regular physical at the NBA combine and found out during that EKG test that he could not play professional sports.
1: Wow.
4: And he wasn't ready. He wasn't ready, or his mother said he wasn't ready. He had an interview he did, and me and Jeanette looked at it, and it said he was suicidal because all he wanted to do was play ball. That was his passion since he was 3-4 years old. That's all he ever wanted and could remember doing. So academically, they didn't care about none of that because he was going in the NBA. And he, to this day, I think they said the documentary is from 2018 because, you know, the draft is tonight. So they were bringing that stuff back out. And
2: mm-hmm.
4: basically he said, it's no sense. He said, just because he's woke don't mean he's living, because his mother used to say, at least you're alive. But he would say, just because I'm breathing doesn't mean I'm living. That's his mentality. So he wasn't prepared. Jeanette said
2: mm-hmm.
4: it best, what happens when it goes wrong? And
1: mm-hmm.
4: I would tell us that one of the things we have to do as parents to look for solutions in this is, one, as everybody said, let's make sure that we're trying to grow well-rounded people. And Chef Ron said it too. Make sure that that person, if they're playing sports, because sports can teach you a lot if we use sports for what it's there for, that teamwork, that camaraderie, that problem-solving, all those things that Chef Ron said. And then you have to look at that coach. If the coach is as crazy as the parent and pushing that kid beyond
2: mm-hmm,
4: their limit,
2: mm-hmm,
4: then you
2: mm-hmm.
4: have to rethink who that coach is. Like, they had that dance coach that used to do that show. You might remember that, Jeanette. What's that monster dance coach that everybody was bringing their kids to, that was pushing people to the brink, you know, or pushing someone to be an Olympian?
6: No, it's the dance mom. I think that's what it's called.
4: Yeah, the dance mom. That craziness. So we have to understand that we're in control. We have to expose. We've been talking about this the last few weeks when we look at what Precious and Ron did with Dream Team, you know, those type of environments and those type of events that keep the kids dreaming. But like you said, if they can't sing, somebody got to tell them. I don't care how many lessons you get. You might, you know, make it as a comical singer, but they won't even let you on a church choir. Why do you think you're going to cut an album? So some of the things we have to look at the reality and make sure that we're keeping our children in a space where sports can nurture them, and we prepare that well-rounded person.
3: This is Precious from Perspective with the Paulers, and I just want to say I think that is so powerful. Just like you said, what Chef Ron was saying, that as long as we use these tools to level us up and well round us, right? Because even when you say, what about the kids, or, you know, how do you train them? It all starts at home. And they can't get, they shouldn't be getting more out of our kids than we're putting into our kids. And so when we begin to, like, put them in programs and show them, like, all the different sides and explain to them what, if you put them in sports, what it represents, what it means, and give them some type of foundation to the things they are doing instead of just saying, do it because I say so, but let them understand what it means and what it represents, and you get way better results. Like right now we're in Greensboro because our daughter is in her orientation now. We have five. She is the first one going out, and because we instilled and opened her up to so many things, she was able to be the homecoming queen, senior class president, do the speech at the graduation, get it almost full ride to the school of her choice, about to go, you know, what is it, team sports. She did team sports. She's in honors college, and all of that came from young parents who didn't know what it was that they were starting out, but we invested love. And so I agree that love grows everything. And when you show them that you love them and you believe in them and you support whatever it is that they are becoming, then they level up in ways that you can only dream of. And so the investment that we made almost 18 years ago is paying off because we was just there. So we as parents, as long as we continue to listen, to hear them, understand that their voice matters, and help them to see who they are, then they can be so much greater, so much sooner than we were able to be. And I think that's our job as a parent, to teach them to dream. And when we do that, we get to change their life, and our legacy begins to be born.
5: Okay.
0: That was excellent, because what I was hearing what you were saying about your daughter, even if she, because your daughter didn't play any sports, did she?
3: Yes, that's what Rondell said. She learned team. She learned a lot of, her best friend came out of sports. She didn't play long, and she didn't want to do it, but right. It changed her whole life, too.
0: Right, and I was about to say, okay, and that's where I was going at, that even to just make it through high school, to even have them free scholarships, even to be the queen, what you said she was? The
3: homecoming queen, the senior
0: homecoming
3: class
0: queen,
3: president.
0: Mm-hmm. To get them certificates, to be acknowledged. You don't always have to do sports. You know, it's so much more that you can do in school or in life to get that shine, you know what I'm saying, or to get that acknowledgement. So what you were saying about to let our kids, you know, dream, to tell our kids to dream, you know, dream big. It's so much more that, like, you can look at the next kid or the next child and think that they have to do it that same way. Because sometimes as parents, you know, you could see this kid doing this kid doing that, and we can push our kids, well, such and such kid doing this, let me see if my kid want to do that. You know what I'm saying? And that's where that push comes from, where we pushing our kids to do stuff that they really don't want to do. But when the kids start to realize that I don't necessarily have to go that same route that this person went to still get far in my future, I can still do it. So, you know, kudos to you and your husband and, you know, your daughter and everything, too. So I just thought what you were saying was really, really good.
5: I just want to drop this quick question. What do we consider successful? Is it the amount of money that you make, or is it the person that you become? That's the question.
0: I believe it's the person you become.
4: I'm going to tell you.
5: So that has nothing to do with education nor sports, right?
0: It's
4: exactly.
0: I believe it's the person you become.
4: My daughter, Sasha, she went to the University of Houston. She got a degree in psychology, and she got her minor is in nursing, and she works as a yoga instructor. And she told me that she wanted to be a yoga instructor because she didn't want to wear shoes to work. And she's the happiest. If you look at her Facebook page and anything else, she's living life because she has no pressure. That's what she wanted. So outside of her degrees, it didn't matter to her. She's doing what she loves. So to me, that's what makes her happy. I'm happy. So that is you, Chef Ron. Back to you, Ron.
0: I believe, for me, Chef Ron, it's Tamara. I believe that, honestly, it's the person you become. Don't get me wrong. Yes, we need money to live. I mean, and we do need money to live. Reality right now, we need money to live, you know. But, for me, it don't make me or break me. You know, some people can be in the worst shitty mood because, you know, they bank account low or this and this, or they can't do that, whatever the case may be. But, again, yes, can money make you successful? It can. But to me, it's the person that you are, because you have people that we can look at or feel that they have a lot of money, but here they are killing themselves. You know what I'm saying? Oh, they going through all these divorces, you know, having all these kids and stuff like that, and literally not, and that, you know, that's just my opinion. Yes, money can make you happy. It can make you, you know, do more things. It can make you travel the world. It can make you, you know, maybe buy what you want to buy. But I truly believe it's the person that you are that makes you successful. Because when you long and gone, nobody's going to talk about how much money you had. They're going to talk about the person that you are.
1: Correct. I agree with you.
3: And the happier you are, the more you will that into your life. And that's the key. The more complete I am with myself, the more my energy and my vibration is up. And so money will come, because you won't chase it. You'll be so, you just pull it into you. And that's the concept you got to understand. You could chase money all day, and that's when you get to the success level and you're unhappy. But if you chase happiness, if you chase peace of mind, then it comes to you. And you, and when you wake up, you just can't believe where you arrive. And I think that's what that dream looks like. Because when I take care of me first, everything else takes care of itself.
0: Yes.
1: I completely agree.
0: Yes. So we're about to close out. Do anybody have anything else to say within the last minute or so?
1: I have something to say, and it's probably like 30 seconds, but this was a wonderful, wonderful topic, and everybody had a really good viewpoint, and it actually, you know, made me start thinking about some things in a different light, in a different aspect. But I also want to encourage everyone to make sure they purchase our book. It has nothing to do with tonight's topic, but it is 10 wonderful tips in our book, and it's called Woman to Woman, How to Live Your Life as a Sexy Woman. Of course, it's not only for women, but we're women and we wrote it, so, like, that's where that came from. So make sure you purchase our book and give us your feedback on it. 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

0: Hello, and welcome to the Black Excellence Alliance Black Entrepreneur Spotlight. I am Glenn Best, Executive Director for the Black Entrepreneurs Hall of Fame. The Black Excellence Alliance is a consortium of Black leaders and organizations focused on the development of the Black diaspora through education, employment, and entrepreneurship. Today, we welcome Sam Jennifer, COO and co-founder of Elite Energy, to join us for a deeper discussion around their renewable energy company. Welcome, Sam.
1: Hi, Glenn. Thank you for having me.
0: Absolutely. Sam, tell us a little bit about your company.
1: Yeah, so Elite Energy, and actually we actually go by EE for short, what we are is a research and development company with really a strong emphasis on clean energy. And our initial focus right now is hydrogen. Now, in particular, we're actually working on hydrogen storage and related technologies. So the great thing about Elite Energy, I like to tell people, is that what we're doing right now is solving problems, and that's really the basis about our company. And so that what we're doing right now is solving problems, and that's really the basis about our company. And so when you think about the current state

0: of clean renewable energies, and at the same time, how hydrogen really plays into the overall mix. And so when you look at the current environment today, right, there's a lot of, like to call it, global warming is really wreaking havoc on, honestly, everyday lives. And so what our company is doing is really researching how we can, one, utilize hydrogen, but that's our initial focus, in order to help promote the more sustainable and renewable energy sources to really power your everyday thing. And what we do is we believe that hydrogen energy, because it's extremely abundant and sustainable, that it can really be one of the great alternatives within the overall market. And so, long story short, Elite Energy, or EE, provides solutions to the hydrogen storage markets. So that way we can really use our overall technology in vast amounts of ways.
1: That's great to hear. Now, tell us, how did you come up with the name Elite Energy, and what prompted you to enter this unique niche market?
0: So the great thing about Elite Energy is that, again, we are a research and development company with emphasis on clean technology. And so what we wanted to do was to really find something that best represents us, you know, who we are, and also what we want to be. And what that really means is understanding opportunities that we want to tackle and really solving problems. And when I say solving problems, it's all about helping people. Helping people, helping corporations, so that way they can live a better life and maximize the overall value for the overall companies. And so what we did was we wanted to, so we actually decided on naming the energy because, like I said before, it represents a broad spectrum for our interests. And at the same time, it says, hey, we can also expand to other areas of overall research development, and particularly the energy sector. Now, when you look at Elite Energy, the first thing you see is like, hey, your skill is kind of different. Why is that? Well, in order to help people, what we like to say is that you got to understand the what and really the why behind it, right? And so you have a problem, understand the why behind the problem. And so we actually elected to change the overall letter from I to Y because behind every problem is a why. And so that's really how we actually became Elite Energy, or EE.
1: Now, interesting enough, the whole renewable energy space is evolving rapidly. And we also know that there are also barriers to entering a market, as well as challenges that accompany those particular industry sectors. What types of barriers or challenges has Elite Energy faced since you've launched your company?
0: So the great thing about Elite Energy is that, well, number one, we have a great team. Great team, great sponsors, partnerships, and a really amazing network of people we actually met over the years. And with that being said, we face almost similar challenges to any other startup within our particular space. So some of the challenges and barriers, as you can probably imagine, over timing, public perception, financial constraints, trying to commercialize the overall technology. But the thing about us is that right now our particular focus is hydrogen storage. And so when you talk about hydrogen, the first thing people think about is, oh my gosh, explosion, bomb, extremely unsafe. And so we have to really help people who are not really familiar with the advances and with advances of hydrogen storage and how you can actually use it to really apply to on the vast amount of things about, hey, it's actually insane when you use it in this particular manner. And so those are just like some of the, as I call them, 50,000 foot level issues and challenges that we actually face. But now when you take several steps back and you begin to really look deeper into what are the challenges that we're actually faced on a, month by month basis, it can really be broken down to the following: commercialization, financial constraints, market overall acceptance, and course, and then lastly, competing in this overall market. So the thing with the overall commercialization of our technology is that when you try to commercialize this novel technology, there's a lot of unknowns. And so you have to go through this period of experimentation, trial and error. And the good thing about it is, like, we have Britain's honestly been doing this for

0: well, over a decade, when you actually, when you really go back to the world companies' origins and really understand, you know, how this actually technology came about. So we figure out, and we actually solve a lot of the problems, almost 95% of the problems. That 5% of the problems is really mining stuff that actually we're honestly tackling today. And so another thing is the world financial constraint. Now, doing research and development is not cheap. And so when you think about doing it right, there's a lot of safety precautions, things you have to actually take into consideration. At the same time, you want to have a lot of opportunities to learn from previous experiments. Those experiments sometimes can last for a couple of days, a couple of months, and sometimes even pushing a year. All that requires resources in order to actually get our data. And in order to get the data, at the same time, you have to have equipment. And so there's a huge hurdle for us for actually any type of startup within our environment to clear. But the thing is, we had some partners and different brands in order to actually overcome that. But it's always one of the challenges, things that is at the one forefront of our over mind. And everything about it, like I said again, because we have a great team, we are overcoming it. And I think the last thing I like to say is about the work challenges is the overall competition in the market. Now, because a lot of people recognize that one hydrogen, in particular hydrogen storage, is one of the most important vehicles into really the overall adoption of hydrogen and the acceptance, you have a lot of players in the market and people actually trying to get in the market. And everyone, you know, they have really great technology and there's certain pros and cons of it. And so sometimes you face this really stiff battle in terms of saying, hey, we are the first to market, we have the best product. Well, their product may be great, but so is ours. What we can do, and when you look at all of our technology, we can actually store three times, actually over more than three times more hydrogen than our competitors. And at the same time, the overall versatility of our actual technology is really unlimited. And so, yes, you know, those things have, you know, definitely created a hurdle, but we're actually knocking those hurdles down every, you know, every day.
1: That's tremendous accomplishment and perseverance on behalf of your company. I know that you and your co-founder are graduates of a historically black college. Can you tell us how that has impacted your journey into launching this company?
0: Yeah, so myself and the co-founder, Dr. Dalal Hayes, we both graduated from Delaware State University. Myself, I graduated with a degree in physics, electrical engineering, a bunch of minors in chemistry, math, and he graduated from Delaware State University and a PhD in chemistry. And so, being at Delaware State University, and the great thing about it was that we, just honestly, I'll talk about myself for a second, is that I had an opportunity to be exposed to a wide range of different research opportunities. And I expand from physics, but I spent most of my time in a biopolymer chemistry research lab. And during my time in that chemistry laboratory, I learned all your basics and actually some of your, a lot of your advanced techniques to really understand how do you bridge the gap between physics and chemistry, and really for myself to learn more about science. And when I'm actually honestly, talking to, you know, some of my other colleagues at my current 9-to-5 job and just elsewhere, one of the things that they always say is like, hey, when I was in grad, I didn't really get that many opportunities to do research. And for me, I said, you know, research was honestly a requirement. I did not, so there was, I never had a semester where I was not conducting research. And we look at from my freshman year, first semester, all the way until I graduated, I was always in a research lab. And being at a research lab really allowed me to grow as a researcher or as a person, and actually just understanding, you know, really the why and just being curious. And so, you know, being at a historically black college university really helped kind of fuel my fire for really understanding the why behind it. And of course, the same thing with, you know, Dr. Hayes. And so, the other thing, great thing about Delaware State University is that's actually where we actually met. And so, if it, you know, hadn't been for Delaware State University, pretty sure our paths would not have crossed. And so, it actually gave us an opportunity to say, hey, you know, who are you? And, you know, during our time at Delaware State, we learned a little bit more about each other. about our honesty over our interests, and it really formed a great friendship and partnership that, you know, when you fast forward over almost 10 years, actually a little bit over 10 years after I graduated, we are here today over 3 years within the company working together. But not only but it's when you look at it, it was all because we actually decided to go to an HBCU that allowed us to conduct research in a great overall environment that said, hey, this is a place where you can learn, make mistakes, grow, collaborate with other people. And, you know, I'm just putting out here, I was a physics major working in a biopolymer chemistry laboratory. Now, yes, I was getting a minor, but I'm pretty sure if I had, let's say, gone to a huge, large institution, my chances of working in that lab, gaining the resources and experience were being slim to none. So it really shapes who we are today.
1: Absolutely. And I think for our audience, I think this might be a moment of awareness to understand that you can have a passion for STEM, as you and your co-founder did, and that can be used as a platform for venturing into an entrepreneur venture, which you both decided to do as you're pursuing your STEM pathways. And so that's good to know. Can you say what really prompted you two to decide that, hey, we want to become entrepreneurs, even as professionals in STEM?
0: Yeah, that's a really great question. All right, I'm gonna try my best to actually break that down to like multiple categories. So one of the main drivers as to why I actually became an entrepreneur is to really help people. And so one thing in which I honestly, when you walk around, you travel, doing those things in nature, you just, when you look, you start to really observe the things that are around you. And because my overall background is in Lean Six Sigma and pretty much problem solving, making things more efficient, I became really acute to understanding and being aware of problems that really affect people. And so, you know, one night I'm just thinking about it, I said, you know, I have some pretty good skills. And at the same time, I have a really strong drive to do something about it. And what I really wanted to do was to figure out what is the best way I can actually make an impact. Now, of course, you know, there's a billion different opportunities, billion different directions in which I can actually go in. But one of the things which you really need to understand is you need to understand your strengths and your overall weaknesses. And what I was actually strong in is the pretty much the sciences, right? And so I said, let me use my background in order to solve some of the basic but yet burning platform, or this, you know, this burning problem that can really help a lot of people. And that's right now some of the energy. And so what I was looking to do is say, all right, how can I partner with someone, or how can I actually start something with someone else in order to actually solve not only this problem, but a plethora of related problems. And so being a problem solving and helping people is like one of the overall drivers. The other driver, actually being an entrepreneur, is really creating jobs, and actually has to go back to community, right? And so when you look at these huge industries across America, they employ hundreds, if not thousands, different people. And your overall livelihood actually is really related to your quality of a job. And so what I really wanted to do as an entrepreneur was to give people really good paying jobs so that way they can have opportunity in order to venture out into different areas, grow as a person, and also provide not only themselves, but for their families. And one of the best ways to do that is to either start something of your own and hopefully grow it and partner with people, so that way you can provide opportunities. And I just felt as though right now that's actually the best route in which I should take, because it's one of those things where if you want something done right, sometimes you have to roll it up and do it yourself. Oftentimes it takes a team to do it. And so you can definitely, if you want to move fast, right, definitely go alone. But if you want to go far, definitely partner. And so that's why having this partnership with, Dr. Dahl Hayes is really essential, because we, us working together, we can essentially provide these opportunities for not only the community, but also solve multiple of a facet of problems that can be used for just about anything. And one of the things, and this is actually the third thing why I actually became an entrepreneur, I really care about the whole environment. And so when you look at, let's say, Philadelphia or any type of major city, one of the things which you notice is that the overall air quality may not be as polluted as, we'll say, the overall air quality is at a much worse state versus, let's say, your country or things of that nature. Now, what I really wanted to do was to do something about that. Now, not only air quality, but just quality of life in general. And so the best way I can actually make a difference is to be within a space that is actively working at helping to really save the overall environment. And so those three major things, I said, let me actually become an entrepreneur within the space in order to help people solve problems and hopefully save the overall planet and the, yeah, at the same time.
1: This is wonderful examples for our audience and for any aspiring entrepreneur. One thing that's always been important for the success of a lot of entrepreneurs is networking and even mentorship. Has networking helped Elite Energy as you all have continued to forge this path ahead?
0: Yes, and so one of the things I can definitely say is that without our network, without networking, we would not have been here today. And so let's actually look at it from a personal standpoint. Now, when I first started off as an entrepreneur, I didn't really know anything about entrepreneurship. And so what I had to do was really reach out to several people who, in my mind, were really successful entrepreneurs. And so they actually connected me to several people and said, hey, if you really want to be an entrepreneur, if you really want to learn about these things, you need to study. You also need to be around it. And so they actually graciously allowed me to, one, enter into the network and meet different people. And then from there, it was almost like a ripple effect where I was meeting different people, learning from them, asking questions. And the thing about network, it's a two-way street. So sometimes, especially in the beginning, it's going to feel like you're actually taking on information, but you don't have anything to really give them. But the great thing about the over network is you have this mentor-mentee relationship. And the great thing about that is that you can actually learn and grow. And at the same time, that you're actually on the journey, you can also help other entrepreneurs to really understand. And from you helping them, you can actually sharpen your own skills. Now, the other thing about having a really great network is champions and sponsors. Sometimes there are honestly rooms and places and meetings that, for whatever reason, you're just not in. But they're actually in a position to say, hey, I think I know a really great company, or I think I know the really great leader that can come in here and help you solve different problems. Without having that particular network with that champion sponsor, your overall ability to, reach opportunity to really obtain that, it's going to be, well, chances are definitely going to be next to nothing, not really next to nothing, but your chances are going to be assuming higher with those people's sponsors. And so when you look at what we have accomplished to date, winning various grants, actually working with the Department of Energy, Department of Transportation, different state and local levels, and actually winning these grants, it was all because of our amazing network. People who, one, believe in us, our technology, our company, what we can do, and, really build that relationship with them. And at the same time, of course, you always have to come through on your end. But coming through and actually proving, say, all right, passing of our test, right, in terms of you have an idea, all right, let's see what you can do. Take it to the next step. All right, you got there here. All right, great. You guys have some traction. Now you have this traction. Now what I can do is actually enter, you can actually enter into a new stratosphere where you can have more people actually come to your network, and they can actually start to really introduce them to more people. So long story short, By us actually having a really, by us understanding who we are and also where we want to go, we was able to really take advantage of our network in a way that actually allows us to prosper and honestly continue to really open doors both from a resource standpoint and also from a opportunity to really work with different companies from within the United States and global companies as well.
1: Outstanding, outstanding. So, in the few minutes that we have left, what would you say? What would be three things that you would share with a young aspiring entrepreneur that would help them along this journey?
0: So one of the things that which I tell every entrepreneur is understanding your why, right? Why do you want to do this? Because this overall journey isn't the overall thing at heart. I think the really best way to describe the journey of an entrepreneur is you take a pen, you make a bunch of scribblies, like honestly, on a piece of paper. Nothing is ever a straight line. And so you have to have a really solid why as to why you're doing this. The other thing is, as an entrepreneur, at least in my opinion, my number one thing is to provide a particular service, solve problems. If you're not solving the problem, right, if you're not adding value in some type of way, shape, or form, then what are you doing, right? And so you always want to understand why you're doing it, what type of value you're actually bringing, so that way you can, of course, increase the overall quality of life or et cetera for that particular person. And then lastly, fall in love with the overall process. And that means learning. You have to love learning, because as an entrepreneur, you're going to have a lot of opportunities, well, a lot of failures. But these failures isn't really failure. It's a learning opportunity. So fall in love with learning. And when you fail fast. But make sure you don't actually make the same mistakes again. And actually, I want to ask a fourth one. And the fourth one is actually network. Network, network, network. Understand your network. Get out there. Talk to people. Be humble. Learn. And always follow up with people. And I think if you follow those four things as an entrepreneur, you're going to be successful.
1: Outstanding. Well said. Thank you, Sam. And thank you, thank our audience for tuning in today for our Black Entrepreneurs Spotlight segment. We welcome you to our next program. And thank you again, Sam, and the Elite Energy Company for joining us today.

0: Hello, everyone. Welcome to In the Huddle. This is Lerone Coach Jennings, your host. We got an outstanding show. It's a bond burner for today. And we got a special guest, very special guest and friend, the one and only Evangelist R.V. Brown. Hello, R.V.
1: Hey, Lerone. Hey, man. Good to be with you today.
0: Oh, man. It's so good seeing you. I hadn't seen you in a while, but I've talked to you. So coming out of Tampa, Florida, everything going okay with you?
1: Everything couldn't be better.
0: All right.
1: Got off the road for 2 weeks, and man, God used 2 weeks of vacation and work.
0: All right. Hey, tell the listening audience, it may be, just happened to be somebody out there that hadn't heard about R.V. Brown. I find that hard to believe, but just in case it is, give us a little background information on who you are so our listening audience will be a little bit familiar for you and with you as we go into the interview.
1: Yes, I am R.V. Brown from Casey, South Carolina. I'm one of 17 brothers and sisters. I'm the ninth out of 10 boys living at home, but there was a lot of love and a lot of prayer. I saw God work. I went to high school. I played 5 sports in high school. Went off to South Carolina State, played football, graduated from South Carolina State in 4 years, played football 4 years, graduated in 4 years, came to Howard High School and coached my heart out. Good God Almighty. Hallelujah. That's R.V. Brown, the touchdown. But the real R.V. Brown got saved 5 months after marriage. I got married June 1877. Got saved November 1877. So what you see is a living story of what God can do in a man's life.
0: Amen. And obviously, he brought you a long way. I heard about you, a pretty rough guy before Jesus got a hold to you. I heard, boy, you was something else. As a matter of fact, somebody told me when I did a little research on you, you was worse than me. you were showing up like a Paul. You a Paul. Thank God for salvation, man.
1: Salvation and grace and mercy.
0: I know that's right. So talk to us a little bit about after your conversion. What did you begin to do and how God began to use you once the Lord got a hold to your life?
1: Let's just look at it. I got saved, Coach. And once I got saved, the Holy Spirit filled me up. And then 2 years later, I graduated and started teaching and coaching. And what God has done, God showed me through coaching to build a platform of what he's going to do me, use me for later on. That platform was about Jesus Christ. I wanted young men to see. I was a big guy. I wanted them to see that it's okay to love Jesus Christ. If a big guy loved Jesus Christ, if a man just said, I want them to see a man that was sold out and totally committed to Jesus Christ. And what God has done in my life these last 41 years is unbelievable. And I want young men, I want women to see, and I want children to see that selling out to Jesus Christ is the key to everything in life.
0: Amen. Well, I had the blessed privilege of coaching with you at Howard School. Mm. And I think that was right after your conversion because, brother, you was on fire. You was probably the first brother I had ever seen that just didn't do Jesus on Sunday. You did Jesus every day 24/7. And I was like, what in the world is this guy really that excited about? Because I was a church goer, you know. I went to church, but I didn't have that fire. I wasn't that excited about Jesus like you was. But what I discovered is that all I had was going to church. I really wasn't born again. I wasn't saved because I didn't have a personal relationship with Christ. And when I gave my life to Jesus, and you was a strong witness to that, the Lord used you to be a witness to that. And you discipled me, man. You walked with me. You taught me. You encouraged me. You would go out of your way to have Bible study with me so that I get a good grounding of Jesus. Now, I want to ask you this question.
1: Okay.
0: What made you give up that kind of commitment for somebody like me to grow in my faith and my commitment to Jesus? Because we were just getting to know each other, but your commitment was so strong as we knowing each other all our lives. So what drove you to be that passionate about discipleship?
1: Well, the guy that discipled me for 18 months, he poured into me. And he told me, he said, I know you're going to graduate from South Carolina State and you're going to go on. I'm going to put enough Jesus in you for 18 months that Satan can't take it out. So when I saw somebody like you, God said, pour into him like Coach Dr. Griffin did you. So that's what made me come after you, Ron, because I know your heart. See, I saw you work with those kids. See, I was paying attention to you before you thought I was paying attention. I watched how them kids talk to you. You've been to Howard. You went to Howard High School from kindergarten to graduating, come back to Howard High School. See, all that played a part in where I said, man, if that guy right there get on site fire for Jesus, man, what we can do to this school. So that's what made me pour out in you, because I said, Howard High School ain't going to never be the same if I get this guy here saved. So that's what that was about, Coach.
0: And you was absolutely correct. It has never been the same. Mm-hmm. And I have never been the same. Mm-hmm. And I am so grateful and excited that the Lord laid me on your heart.
1: Yes, sir.
0: To be a great witness to and part of my salvation experience.
1: Yes, sir.
0: And giving my life to him. So you taught, what did you teach?
1: Special education.
0: All right. Why did you go into special education? What was your motivation for majoring and going into special education as a career?
1: In 1970, Lerone, the Kennedy Foundation started the Special Olympics. And they sent some representative to my high school and asked the coach, would you give us some athletes to show these kids how to run, broad jump, throw a softball, you know, do things track-wise. So the coach came in the locker room and asked for some guys, and very few people wanted to do it because he told them they'd be working handicapped. I said, well, I'll do it, coach. As a sophomore, I started working with those kids. As a junior, I worked with them. As a senior, I worked with those kids. And then when it came to the national, they asked me, would I chaperone those kids to the national at Fort Jackson, South Carolina, from the national until to the world. They started taking me around with these kids, and I saw that, you know what, that could be me. So I started working with those special ed kids in high school. So when I went and started to go to college, South Carolina State was the only one that had a special education program. If you didn't know South Carolina State was an HBCU, in the summertime, you would have thought of the University of South Carolina. There was more white kids on our campus. Why? Because we're the only one that had that program, and they came to get that program. So I knew from high school that I was going to work with special needs kids because I'm a special needs kid. I got all kinds of special needs. God met all of those needs. He said, now, go train somebody else. His name is Lerone Jennings, and go get him. And if you get him, RV, I'll show him what to do with his life. And look where we are, 47 years later. Woo! Don't make me preach, boy.
0: Hey, we want you to preach. Hey, we thank God for all of that. And guess what? My lovely daughter, Lerone Jennings, who is Dr. Lerone Jennings.
1: Come on now.
0: She's in special education. She works with special needs children. Mm-hmm. So that was an influence and an impact, obviously, that you also had on her and all of us being in education.
1: Right.
0: My wife and all of us, we hung together a little bit back mm-hmm. in the day. And she was influenced by that and has a special place in her heart mm-hmm. to reach special needs children. And that's what I do as well, helping her do that. You know, you got to help your children, right? So she's really has a assimilation program that you'll hear more about.
1: You know, it says in Proverbs 22:6, train up a child in the way it should go. When it's old, it won't stray away. So we trained up, and now she ain't strayed away from what she went to school to do.
0: That's right. So God has a way of reaching way down into us and pulling it out and preparing the next generation through us with the gifts and talents he has given us. And I am so grateful that he created R.V. Brown. I tell you, you're one of the guys I often talk about. And we don't see each other as much as we could or should. But I tell you, you are a real brother. And I love you and what God is doing through you. Talk to us a little bit about what got you involved in coaching. Why you're teaching, we heard your story about becoming a special education teacher and your motivation there. But what encouraged you to also to coach too?
1: Well, Coach Jeffries was a great coach. He was a motivator. And I knew that I was in special ed, and I loved football so much when I was in special ed, which has nothing to do with football. But so when I came up here for an interview, I asked the lady that interviewed me, her name won't come to me right now. I said, if I came here, because I had already signed a contract to go to Georgia to teach.
0: Was it Miss McKeldin?
1: Yeah, Miss McKeldin. I said, if you would give me a job here, if I would decide to come, because she said, we need special ed, men in special ed. we would give you a job. I said, now you got to deal with the people in Georgia. She said, we'll take care of that. But I said, but if I came here as a special ed teacher, will you give me a coaching job? She said, sure. So she sent me to Brainerd City and I think Hickson sent me to three different schools. So the first year I was at Brainerd. And
2: yeah.
1: The next year they transferred me to the place I needed to be with Howard Tiger. Who? Tiger, man. Once a Tiger, always a Tiger. So that's what got me into coaching. And because I knew that was my platform to help with being a man of God, as a coach, that would give me an opportunity to share with them. And I've been in the Fellowship of Christian Athletes, so that would give me a platform to work with these young men. So that's how I got involved with coaching, because I wanted to help young men.
0: Yeah, and we had the unique experience of meeting a very special young man at the Howard School that ended up being a great athlete known around the world. Mm-hmm. And that's the person of Reggie White, Minister of Defense, and Hall of Famer. What's your thoughts about Reggie?
1: My thoughts about Reggie, when I met him the first time, when we was getting ready to play in the Jamboree at UTC, and I was sitting there, and you know, we played against y'all in football, so Reggie walking out with that big old clown suit on, that basketball suit y'all had, Coach.
0: Yeah.
1: Was coming out, and one of the guys, Mitchell White, said, Coach, that's Reggie White right there. So that's the first time I seen him outside with uniform. So I just walked up to Reggie, looked him in the face, said, let me tell you something, son. Don't you let nobody tell you a Christian. You better know you're a Christian, son. Don't let nobody fool you. You got to know who Jesus Christ is. And he was standing looking down at me like, who is this guy? So I turned around and walked back to sit down with Brandon, and I looked like he was still standing. So I went back and I introduced myself, and that's when it all started. And from that point on till he passed on, we stayed connected. We did things together to watch him grow into the man that you call him to be. I tell you what, God is looking for. There's a lot more little Reggies there, but we got to have coaches and parents to reach in and tap into what they have so we can develop, and Reggie develop into what God wanted him to be.
0: Absolutely. He's a great witness and servant for the Lord Jesus Christ, and I witnessed that myself. Matter of fact, Reggie played a role, and he was part of that witness. You and Reggie both was the two men. Reggie was a student, really, at the time when he was saved. And he was in my classroom, my health class. And I saw him come to class every day with his Bible on top of all his books and being a good witness to kids, making fun of him. He just laughed at them and with them. He didn't never let that discourage him from his being a witness for the Lord. Mm-hmm. And so God blessed me with you and Reggie being a player and a coach to help me with my journey and growing in the Lord. Yeah. And I remember RV, Reggie came home when he had gone to UT, and he came home one year. And I had really committed my life to the Lord, and he got so excited. He picked me up and hugged me, and he was squeezing me, and I couldn't breathe. And I said, Reggie, I'm saved. I'm saved, but I'm not ready to go to heaven yet. And he let me go. He really loved you, man. You was a strong witness. And all the coaches looked up to you and really loved you, and you was a witness and great. And we had control of that school back then, too.
1: Yes, sir.
0: The Lord really used us to get the attention of all the students.
1: Yes, sir.
0: And Mr. Ruff,
1: yeah.
0: your principal.
1: What a name.
0: Yeah. that was good. So what was your experience like in college, man? What you played, I hear you was a knockout cornerback.
1: Yeah.
0: Is that right? You was a hitter.
1: Yeah,
0: so what was that like?
1: Coach, I went to college at 156 pounds. And my freshman year, you know, I had to walk on and go through all that fighting away to get into the locker room. I told them guys, all y'all with them big scholarship, I'm taking somebody's scholarship. So when the whistle blow, you better protect yourself, because I'm going to hit you, and I'm going to hit you until the whistle blow. And so I really struck fear in the heart. Then I told Coach, you know, I want to play a linebacker. He said, no, you got to play linebacker. So I got in the weight room, Coach, and I started pumping that weight. I came back my freshman year, I weighed 204 pounds. So to put me a strong safety. And I said, yeah, I got a chance now to tag some head, Coach. And that's what I did, man. But I want to tell the kids that if you got a dream and a hope, push it. God will bless it if you trust him with it. He let me go to college. out of a family of 17 children. Only five of us went to college. And I'm telling you something, I was the last one to graduate. But through that, man, I learned that all that I learned in my childhood, if I put it on that field, it's going to work. So every time I went on that field, I said, y'all not going to score a touchdown on my side because I know my scholarship is on the line, and I'm going to tear your head off. So when I look at that film on Saturday night, Sunday night, we look at that film, they're going to see me tagging your head. Woo! Man, I love it. Don't make me want to go hit somebody now. See that? I still got him, man. I'm still going to hit somebody.
0: You still like to hit, don't you?
1: Oh man, that's
0: what I loved about you, because both of us we loved to hit, and I played defensive backup at Fisk University as well. And when I left Howard School, and I had a choice to go and play basketball or football in a couple of colleges that recruited me, but Fisk was the most appealing of all of them, and I loved to hit just like you, man. And that was a good experience for me.
1: Lord, I used to tell my him, I said, boy, do your mom know you're getting hit like that? Do you have good insurance, boy? And get him going back in the huddle. It's come back, you'll get the same thing. And because we studied the quarterback so much that if he came out the huddle and looked to that side, that's the side the play was going to. He didn't know he was giving it away. And I told him, I said, hey, quarterback, you're going to get that ball number 26, and I'm going to tear his head off. That running back eyes got as big as a fist. The quarterback all the time out. Because he was going to give him the ball. But, man, I just love to come now that I'm a man of God, I just love hitting Satan like that every day. Every day I wake up, Lerone, I tell Satan, bend over, boy, because I'm coming.
0: Yeah.
1: I want to know. Yeah. Every morning I wake up, I want all them demons in hell to say, uh-oh, RV done woke up. It's time to get, because I'm coming. And that's what we got to do, raise up men and women to say, you know what, we're not afraid of Satan. It says in 2 Timothy 1:7, God's not giving us a spirit of fear, but of power, love, and assignment. We got to go after him because he's coming after our families, coming after our ministry, coming after our testimony. I want to say this before I get back to you. A Christian without a testimony has no power. Our power is in our testimony. Our power is in our relationship with Jesus Christ. And that's what I want young men to see.
0: Yeah. That's what it's all about.
1: Yes, sir.
0: Witnessing for the Lord. Hey, we're going to have to take a break after that. That was a good minute sermon you gave there. So we're going to stop right there and take a break and come back. We're going to take a HBCU break. We're going to be highlighting your university, South Carolina State. So stay with us, everybody. We'll be right back. This is Lerone Coach Jennings with R.V. Brown. We'll be right back. Okay, we're back. This is Lerone Coach Jennings. You're in the huddle. And our special guest is R.V. Brown. And he has, he's some kind of preacher, y'all. Y'all know y'all getting the word. And he'll preach. He'll just break out preaching. He don't care what. He's just excited about what Jesus has done in his life. He's been like that all his life. All the life I've known him for 40 years. Mm. He'll just preach anywhere, at any time. Because of his love for Jesus. Hey, let's talk about your family. You keep talking about you was born 17 chillin. Not children, chillin. Yeah, boy. Bless your mama. Yes, and your daddy.
1: My mom and dad were awesome people. And you know what about my life was wrong. My mom and dad prayed each night. And they would call all 17 children in order, and I clog up my ears because I wanted to be bad like those kids. But my mom would tell you, chastise RV, have RV do what you want him to do. You know, and I never got in no real bad trouble because I was scared of my 5'2" mama. But the prayer time, the family time, even to this day, my sister still kissed me on my lip. They rub my head. They raised me. My older sister and brother, they raised me. I'm still that bad. I leave home today, Lerone. I got to call my sister and tell my sister I'm going to go to Mississippi. When I get there, I got to call. I say, you know what? I'm 67 years old with grandchildren. I got to check in like I'm some little kid. But that's family, Lerone. That's family.
0: That's good.
1: It's coming together, loving on one another. And I think that's what we missed it. And you know what, Lerone? I developed something when I look at my family. I look at the word family. That word family stands for father, acknowledges the mother, influences the life of the young. And see, my daddy accepted my mom. My daddy loved my mom. I watch how my daddy loved my mom. Then he taught me how to love my wife by watching him. And the things my daddy would say, he said, boy, one day if you just stay in school, it's going to pay off. He said, it'll pay off, but you got to stay in school. Don't drop out. Don't give up. It's going to get hard. But my dad couldn't even read or write, Lerone. But that means anything you want to know about that Bible, he can tell you. I learned later on that faith cometh by hearing. And my dad had heard the Bible so much that he could talk about it. So in my house was a lot of prayer, a lot of love, and a lot of fellowship. On sometime on Sunday, it'd be 15, 25 people in my house eating every Sunday. People knew that if I can get to Mary Brown House, I can get a piece of bread. My mom showed me how to love one another. They showed me how to be a family. And I think my family now, my older brother and them, they wore me out. I mean, they made me tough. I mean, I think one named Eddie, he became the first black policeman in my city. He was the toughest on me. I wasn't going to play football wrong, but I was always so short. He took me down there to the Little League field. He worked for this guy driving a bulldozer on the side after he was a policeman. But he said, now, you see them boys out there on the field? Go out there and play. I said, I ain't going out there long. I said, no, I ain't going out there because they had on all them football pads. He said, you got choice. If you look at my book, step up to the plate that I got there. And he said, either you go out and let them hit you or I'm going to hit you. Which one you want?
0: So yeah.
1: He undressed me in the parking lot and put them pads on me. Said, go out there. And that's how football got started. I was the only black kid playing integrated football at that time in 1965.
0: Wow, what an experience. Speaking of that integration piece, and you know, we're in those times right now where racial injustice is has risen back up to a high level again. It peaks and it valleys, and we're at a very crisis situation at this time. And growing up, you say you grew up and you segregated and then integrated. Right. Then you went to a HBCU. So what was it like in your integrated and segregated experiences relating to racial injustice? What did you experience?
1: First thing I experienced was, you know, being the only African-American kid in the junior high school, as well as in my community. And, you know, I was getting picked at in my community. I was called an Oreo now, black on the outside, but a white on the inside. Oh, you done changed. Look how you talking. You know, you're supposed to speak correct, not be breaking in. So I went through all that, went through the bullying, got through all of that and wrong through all of that. Some of those same guys that we fought the first couple of years became friends for 53 years. Most of those guys, I preach their funerals now. So I got through that. And the hard part was about Lerone is that when I raised my hand to answer a question, the teachers wouldn't call on me. And, you know, and it almost got me to the point where I didn't want to come to school. I started skipping school. So I failed the seventh grade. Then my mom and daddy got on my case and said, you need to go back in there and get it. So I went on and graduated high school with all those athletes, and I made my choice to play football, basketball, baseball, track, wrestling, and soccer because I knew that if I was on the team, they had to accept me as a part of the team. They may not accept me in the classroom, but they got to accept me on the team. So that's why I quarterback, that's why I played safety because they know those are two key positions, point guard on the basketball team. I did all of that so I wouldn't have to feel like I'm a part of this school. So I went through all of that. Then by the time I got in ninth grade, they closed all the black school and all the kids came over. That made it a little bit better because now I had about 300 or 400 other kids with me. So then when I played at South Carolina, when I got to South Carolina State College, it really showed me the value of HBCU. They get a good foundation to find out who you are. Because, you know, right when I got there, they had the Orangeburg Massacre. It was about 7 years prior to me getting it. So it made you learn about that. They made you realize your history, know your history. And I think that's what it is today. Now that we're at this point in our life in the history, I mean, it's raising head up again. We got to raise up a generation of young men and say, you know what? We are better than this. We don't have to go through this. What we got to do is stand up and know our rights, speak to the right, love Jesus Christ, and God will bring us together, man. It's prayer. You know, God don't look at the outward appearance. God look at the inward appearance. God don't know what color your skin is. The color of the blood of Jesus will cover any skin, make it pure white before Jesus Christ. So I'm telling people what I went through, my experience, it made me the man that I am. It made me aggressive. And sometimes I think it made me too aggressive. And then I learned how to control that through the Holy Spirit. Now when I talk to people, I talk to all kind of audience all over the world. I've been in 48 states and 47 countries. If people had told me all this when I was going through all that, I would have thought they were crazy. But you know what? God had a plan, and he failed.
0: Yeah, that's awesome in terms of the breakthroughs that we have had. Mm-hmm. And what is your idea and projection and perspective in terms of where we would end up on the other side of this particular uprising, the tension that we're experiencing now. Why do you see us ending up on the other side of this?
1: If the church will get involved through prayer and discipleship, we can get through this, Roman. But see, this is a tough time. COVID, everything, everybody's tense. But how we release that tension through the word of God. And we're going to be better on the other side. But from going through all of this, it's going to make us better, because I really think it's bringing us closer together. We got to be at home with our family more. It's praying more together. All COVID has done was bring it up and let us see that when you look at all the violence, all the things that's going on now, we've got to raise up a generation and say, you know what? I'm going to serve God no matter what. I'm going to serve God. And to deal with the pandemic, to deal with this racist stuff, I got to pray through this. I have got to be an individual that stands up and say, you know what? As John Lewis said, I'm going to get in good trouble. I'm going to get in good trouble. I'm going to get in good trouble. So good trouble is staying on the right side of the law, doing what's right, saying what's right, and then speaking what's on your heart, speaking what's on your mind. And when we do that, we're going to see a whole lot of changes come about.
0: Yeah. Well, amen, bro. Thank you for that insight, and I am so encouraged and motivated and inspired and very hopeful. God has a way of taking us through the most challenging difficulties. When we go back and look at Bible history, all of the challenges that the people that love God went through and continued to overcome those challenges and still trusted him and give him glory and praise and honor for the struggle. Mm-hmm. If there's no struggle, there's no progress, Frederick Douglass says. Mm-hmm. And we got to keep pushing through and overcoming everything that we are encountering. And we thank God for that. So, and I think all of us play a major role, as you mentioned, all of God's people. It is us who has the ability to love, overcome hate. And we know God is love, as the scripture says. And we got to use our love for Jesus to help those who even hate us. And don't even know us because of the color of our skin or being different than others. So as you travel around the country and preach and teach to very diverse populations of people that I know you do, and the same with me, I get an opportunity to teach and interact with people of all backgrounds and races and colors. And I just tell them about the love in Jesus, man.
1: Yeah,
0: that helps us to overcome all of this stuff. Yeah. Hey, talk to us a little bit about your ministry. How did you start your ministry and why? OTE, Outreach to America's Youth. I know the story, but give us the background of how you end up developing that ministry, Outreach to America's Youth.
1: You know, I was at Howard for 5 years, and, you know, God, you know, called me to be on. I don't know whether I ever told you, I had a job off at the Atlanta Falcons. And in 7 years, I'm a coach in the pros. And I stopped teaching at Howard and started working with Project 714, but I had a 7-year plan. And so I kept going back and forth to Atlanta. Some guys played with me.
0: Yeah.
1: And I stopped off at the Atlanta Falcons. And the day before I got there, they fired the guy that was going to hire me. And that when they did that, I'm on my way back to Chattanooga. God says, resign from your job. This is May of 85. And I resigned from my job alone. And then my wife thought I lost my mind because we got a brand new house, a 3-year-old, a 15-month-old. And she said, I think you're on crack. I'm going to call my pastor. She called the pastor on me, brother. But after all of that, I prayed on my rock. God called me into ministry. I'm going to follow God's answer. I'm only going to do what God called me to do. And Lerone, 48 states later, 47 countries later, God has used me. He put me in the middle schools, the high school. My first 10, 12 years of my ministry, I was speaking in 225 to 50 schools a year. Lerone, God used that to build my platform to tell people about Jesus. We were talking to schools about drugs and alcohol and graduation, respecting your parents, respecting yourself, then we invite them out to a rally where we can tell them about Jesus. And then that's when it really grew into what it is today. OTE, Outreach to America's Youth. And Buck, we used to tell Spanky, OTE, Spanky. So we got this OTE to tell them about Jesus, OTE to live right. And I don't know, I can't talk too long about it, but I'm going to tell you, the force that God used to pry me away from football to do what he wanted. He built a platform through coaching because that was the leverage that he going to use. So now when I go around the country and talk to high school, I get to talk to the coaches. And now they realize I'm a coach. Now they let me talk to the football team. And it's been great, Lauren. I want to take a break right here and share something, bro. Just happened. You in the University of Louisiana, Lafayette, Louisiana, had a 31-year-old coach 2 weeks ago, coach, running across the field and dropped dead on the football field. 31 years old, a heart attack. And the coach called me and said, RV, could you come down and help us get through this? Just 2 weeks ago, coach.
2: Yeah.
1: And God allowed me to go down there and talk to that team and to see how many young men made a decision for Christ. See, that's what I'm saying. The opportunity that God has given me for, because I was a coach, God, that was my platform. But I'm going to tell you, outreach to America's youth is for the youth, for the parents, for the church and the community. But I want the men to step up. If the men rise up, we can change America. And I close with this. The last verse in the Old Testament is Malachi 4 says, I'm going to turn the hearts of the father back to the children. That's like come and smack over. Because look at what we're going through. If we can get the men's hearts to turn back, a coach can impact a lot of kids. And here it is, Pookie, that played with us, LaRocco. We coached him. 40 years later, texting me saying, Coach, I remember. You know, I'm getting thing when I put something on Facebook. I'm saying, I said, friend, look at this. 39 years ago, 40 years ago, I coached these kids. And yeah, they're still in contact. That's the impact that we had, LaRon. So what Outreach to America's Youth is an impact player for Jesus Christ.
0: Amen. We've seen a lot of young people that come to know Jesus as a result of our ministries. Mm-hmm. So, and we keep pushing it forward. Hey, we need to take another break right here. Thank you, RV. This is LaRon, Coach Jennings, and you're in the huddle with my very special guest and friend, evangelist R.V. Brown. Stay with us. We'll be right back. Okay, welcome back to In the Huddle. This is LaRon, Coach Jennings, and this is our wrap-up session, fourth quarter already, R.V. So we got R.V. Brown. We're going to do a wrap-up. I got a couple other questions, and we're going to give R.V. an opportunity to close us out. And we're going to continue to move it on. Thank you for taking time out of your busy schedule. I know when I called you the other day, you was in, where were you? You was preaching a revival somewhere.
1: In Alabama.
0: In Alabama. And you're all over the place most of the time. I can't ever catch you in one place. Mm-hmm. So a couple other questions. Talk to us about how you feel about education as a whole and what young people and parents ought to be really thinking about getting through an educational experience to help them elevate from a economic and a self-sufficiency perspective. Because you, a lot of young people get an education, but they don't go nowhere with it. And what is your thoughts about where we are going and what education should be doing to help us get there?
1: Education is the foundation. Education is the key to success. But I want to talk to the parents for just a second. Parents, I want you to realize that you got to push your kid to believe and set some goals for your kids. You know, like I got my grandkids live with, and I tell my grandkids, I just told them today, one in sixth grade, one in eighth grade, we're getting you ready for college. And see, if we get the parents to start making an impact in the kid's life, telling the kids, go beyond high school, push them, go to two-year school, go to trade school, but push education. Because I'm going to tell you, with this computer and this pandemic, this education is going to be something that they're going to have and learn. Learning starts at home. Single parent, talk to your kids about reading. Have them read and write something every day in this time. And then I want to challenge the parents to realize, talk to your kids about education. Tell them how to set goals. Take them to the library. Let them see that education is important to you. See, once a child knows that education is important to the parent, I promise you, kids will be successful. Just like me, my parents could not read and write. But look what they did for me. They kept challenging me. So I want you to know education is the key, is the cornerstone of a person being successful. If you have an education, you least like to get involved with trouble. You least like to get involved with things you shouldn't get involved. So education has got to be, first of all, more important to the parents than just like it is to the kid. So I'm telling the parent, push your child. Tell your child. Education is the key. You want to get further than I got, you got to get an education. When I look at your daughter, seeing her all going all the way through. Now she's a doctor. Why? Because she saw mom and dad with education. She saw education pay off. And that's what we got to get to these kids. Education is the key. We got to believe in education.
0: Yeah. With that in mind, there's all kind of opportunities and educational experiences that is so different. My oldest son, Lerone, who worked with you in a lot of your ministry, he homeschooled his girls. So you're out there homeschool. I believe in homeschooling. I believe in private school, public school, and whatever fits your kids to where they are going to learn and have a good experience understanding the world and what it takes to survive. As RV has said, push your children to just get educated and be knowledgeable about what's going on in the world and how you can be better prepared with the basics and move forward and thrive and do well. So with that in mind, RV, what is your church life like? What church support and involvement do you have in Tampa, Florida to help you be sustained and continue to support what you're doing around the world?
1: I'm a staff evangelist of the Grace Family Church in Lukes, Florida. And through that, they support our ministry. They allow me to preach once or twice a year to even give me more. And then we started 6 churches, alone. Out of 1 church, 6 have started. The word is going forth. And that helps me to realize that my pastor believe in evangelism. A lot of people don't believe in evangelism, but evangelism is what makes the church grow. All those guys in the Bible were evangelists. And so that's where my heart is. So I talked with my pastor 19 years ago. We moved here July 21st of 01, went to that church in August and never left. I've been there all 19 years, Lauren, and I've seen it. 01, went to that church in August and never left. I've been there all 19 years, Lauren, and I've seen it grow, and I've seen them get involved in mission.

0: with you on Facebook. You know, it's an awesome thing. And now I start a church in the backyard called Backyard Church Home, but my church supports that too. So it just feels good to be in a situation where you know that people love you and they support you and they believe in what you're doing.
1: Yeah, brother. Mm-hmm. That's some good stuff. It's not like having a pastor that really is not threatened or intimidated by your gift and your ability to teach and preach and give you a supportive platform to do that. So that's really exciting. So what if you got some young ministers out there that's listening or Christians that's trying to find their place, way that they can give back or minister alongside you or support you? What can they do to be a part of your ministry and encouragement?
0: And what I've done, Ron, I got four young men right now that I'm discipling to be evangelists. That's the first thing. Then, you know, if a young man is out there and, you know, God is calling you to do this, you got to find a church that believe in that and get under that teaching and see what that teaching is about and grow spiritually. Then you can get out into the battle. Don't try to get in the battle until you grow spiritually. So I challenge the young men, if you're listening to me right now, find some brothers like the one I'm talking to now and love that word, love Jesus Christ, love his family. That's what you got to do. You got to attach yourself to somebody that's been doing it a while. When I started my ministry, I didn't have that. So I made a point that every year I'm going to talk to young people about doing the ministry. If God is calling you, come talk to me, and I can take you through the word. I can share my experience with you to encourage you to stay on the path that God has called you on. So, young man, if you're listening right now and you believe God has got his hand on your life, then you find a man like this man that I'm talking to now that can help you grow. My spiritual growth came because I was discipled 18 months after salvation. That's what locked me in. The foundation that Dr. Griffin gave me is still here today. So I want to give young men a foundation in that word so they know the word, speak the word, and believe the word.
1: Amen. Praise the Lord. Tell your lovely bride, Frances, hello.
0: Good.
1: Thank God for her support to you and the ministry and all the kids and grandkids for doing a great job. Final nugget. You get the final nugget before I close out.
0: Mm-hmm.
1: What nugget do you have to leave with our listening audience?
0: I want to remember three things, Lerone. Faithfulness, consistency, and prayer. If you're faithful and you're consistent, God will answer your prayers. If you're praying and you're consistent, God is always faithful. So remember, focus on God's game plan and your game plan. Match the two together, Lerone, and I promise you, God will not let you down. The last scripture, Titus 1:2, the God that promised us eternal life, the God that cannot lie. So if you're walking with God and trusting God, he will be faithful.
1: Amen. Thank you so much for that nugget closing us out. Let me leave this with you. Erica Jung says this. It's just a quote. If you don't risk anything, you risk even more.
0: Yeah.
1: And if God is calling you to do something, it may seem like it's a little scary. You may have a little fear, but God didn't give us a spirit of fear, but he gave us a spirit of love, power, and a sound mind.
0: Hallelujah.
1: Follow up and take the risk, stepping out and doing what God has called us to do. Thank you so much for being with us. This is Lerone Coach Jennings, and you have been in the huddle. Now, I always say, once you're in the huddle and get what you've gotten in the huddle, let's break this huddle and go and do something and tell someone about the goodness of the Lord.
0: Hey.
1: Thank you. Thank you. And you'll hear from us next.

and welcome to this week's episode of It's Easy, Son, your life lessons on your journey to your purpose. And if my voice sounds a little bit higher today, it's because I'm excited of the guests that I have joining me today. Since coming here to Central Florida, I came here in the midst of COVID, so I really didn't know anybody. And Dr. Cartwright said to me, you have to meet this gentleman, Tony Jenkins. And he introduced me to Tony Jenkins, and I just watched from a distance how this brother, this CEO, this leader, this marketer,

0: president, whatever you want title you want to give him, he is a gentleman that is a connector, someone that causes people to have these serendipitous meetings of being in spaces together. And he enlivens conversations around how we can be much better here in Central Florida. And I am so excited that he joined us today because I know he has a journey. I attended an event he invited me to, and he was giving a talk, and he has a story that's out of this world. So I'm hoping that we can get into all of that today. So ladies and gentlemen, without any further ado, I welcome to the podcast this week, Mr. Tony Jenkins. Mr. Jenkins, how are you doing, sir?
1: Man, what did I do to receive this honor about being on your podcast? I see the great work that you're doing. And I'm just honored to be here. You're doing some phenomenal things, but looking forward to the conversation.
0: So who is Tony Jenkins? What is his early years like? What undergirds him? His family, his early years, his foundation? Who is Tony Jenkins?
1: Well, listen, I look up at amazement of where I am today and what I'm doing. I know you hear this from other folks, but I truly was one of those kids that maybe should not have, if you take a look at the track record of who subscribes to certain ultimate positions and growth, I was one of those kids that grew up single parent household, downtown Jacksonville, Florida, raised by my grandmother and mother. The projects, right? We know the projects was two blocks away, and I was told never to go to that neighborhood. But you know, you know, growing up in a neighborhood, you have friends and all that from those times of people in school and playing sports. But it was a rough neighborhood. But my family was very strict. I didn't understand it back then. I had to be in at a certain time. I couldn't do things with those kids per se, but my mom had a plan. Mm. I didn't understand it back then. And I'll tell you, when the trajectory started for me, I went to school with the neighborhood kids first through sixth grade. When I was getting ready to go into seventh grade, my mom told me, we're going to make a change. You're going to the Catholic school down the street. I went, wait a minute. There are no black kids in this Catholic school. I want to go to school with my friends. My mom made a deal with me. Seventh grade. She goes, you can go there for 2 years. Seventh and eighth grade. And if you want to change in high school, you can. Mom's wisdom, right?
0: Yeah.
1: I went there, made new friends. And that's what started my trajectory of understanding and seeing excellence, role models for the first time in my life.
0: Wow. So what was so different? What was so different that you saw when you got there?
1: So think about it. In my neighborhood that I grew up in, I didn't see any role model African-American men. That I wanted to be like.
0: Right.
1: I didn't see any professionals. Now, I, at that age, you don't really know what professionals do or are, but I really didn't see anybody that was doing anything that interested me. Didn't see it at all in church, in school, but my brother. My brother was 17 years older than me.
0: Oh, wow.
1: So when I was growing up, he was already out of the house in college. But my brother, listen at this, if God said I wanted to make an athlete, it was my brother. He was 6'4", 230 pounds.
0: Ooh.
1: No weights, right? Back then,
0: yeah.
1: My brother graduated high school in 1964. And listen at this, my brother was such a supreme athlete. This is before segregation. My brother in 1964 was the Duval County Athlete of the Year.
0: Wow. Wow. He had to be really good then.
1: Yeah. And listen, my brother was in high school, Douglas Anderson, he was the best basketball player, the best football player, and the best baseball player on that team.
0: Wow. Regular Deion Sanders kind type.
1: Exactly. I had a lot, that was pressure on me growing up.
0: Yeah, yeah.
1: I couldn't be this guy. But I tried to be. That was the role. He was the only male role model, but it was in the sports era.
0: Mm-hmm.
1: So my mom sent me to this high school, elementary, grade school, middle school, and high school. I ended up getting a basketball and baseball scholarship to a Division II school in Atlanta, Georgia, Morris Brown College, as an above average player, 6'2". But that was my entryway into college.
0: Wow. So what was high school like? So you weren't,
1: yep.
0: So you mentioned baseball. So you mentioned
1: yes.
0: to me before. So what was yes. it like?
1: Yes.
0: Like, what was high school like? You mentioned your trajectory. So we got to get back yes. to your trajectory.
1: Yes.
0: What was high school like?
1: So I'll tell you, Gerald, high school was, you talk about what impacted and where did you first begin to build a foundation of excellence in academics? It was in high school.
0: Mm-hmm.
1: This high school, Bishop Kenny High School, I began to hang around with kids. Keep in mind, my family structure was different, single parent household. I didn't see the nuclear family. I didn't see a traditional mom and dad with kids. The first time I started hanging out with friends of mine in high school, started visiting them in their homes, and I said, I'm fascinated. They've got two parents in the homes.
0: Yeah.
1: Wow. And the fathers and the mothers, but here's the thing. My mom, the way that she was able to get me in that school, now think about it. My mom was a maid. She wasn't, I was thinking, how is she paying for this?
0: Mm.
1: She wow. told that school that I could play a little bit of sports. That's the way that she got a huge discount, was me playing sports. So in high school, played sports, but the academics, the English classes is where I built my foundation at. My first year, I made a D in ninth grade English. The English teacher pulled me aside and said, you've got something. If you invest time, energy, and effort into grammar, English, communication, and skills, you will do well. My last year, senior year, it took me 4 years. I got an A.
0: But wow, congratulations!
1: But that school built in me where I saw successful parents, men, women, and I knew that. I could do that. And that was the first inclination of me feeling, having confidence in myself that I could possibly launch into a career or sports that I could make my parents proud of.
0: Mm.
1: So, but let me say something else about high school real quick.
0: Mm-hmm.
1: I was one of the only Black kids in that high school. I never, in the 1970s, had any incidents. It was the quality of the type of kids and parents that were at that school. They accepted me, was warm, and that's what also helped to create this inclusive mindset that I have today.
0: Mm-hmm. That's the exact question I was going to ask you, because you made a deal with your mom.
1: Yes.
0: So after you went to that middle school, seventh yeah. or eighth grade, you did
1: yes.
0: not go back. You just kept going up.
1: Yeah, because in eighth grade, I made lots of friends, and those kids in eighth grade, it was a Catholic middle school. They were going to Bishop. They were going to the same high school.
0: Oh, okay. Yeah.
1: And I had built some phenomenal relationships. I didn't look back.
0: Yeah.
1: I didn't look back after that. And everyone was, at that age, everyone was nice, welcoming. I didn't feel any peer pressure. I wasn't, my self-esteem was good. So it was easy for me to transition into high school after middle school.
0: Wow, that's an amazing story, because, you know, you hear all of the stories back and forth.
1: Yeah. Yes.
0: Going over, not making it, not feeling welcome. So to hear this, it's actually heartwarming in some ways. Yeah. But then high school, so academics.
1: Yes.
0: I heard your mom. So you're, when you said it from your mom in the seventh grade, she made that deal. It tells me that your mom and your grandmom were heavy on academics and excellence. Yes. So how was so after high school, I want to ask this question for a transition. A place where you didn't have a lot of minority students alongside you, but then Morris Brown. So help me to understand, because I would imagine Morris Brown being an HBCU, I'm intrigued as to how that ended up on your radar.
1: Wow. Think about it. I go from a high school of probably 1,300 kids, probably 12 kids in that school were African-American in the entire school.
0: Wow. Wow.
1: Now, my experience, some kids will tell you that they did experience subtle racism or where they didn't feel, but they said, Tony, you were shielded because you were a star athlete. So you didn't experience, you didn't experience what we experienced. I heard that. Mm-hmm. But I was probably an above average student from an academic standpoint. There were kids in my high school. There was a guy that played basketball with me, John Tucker. Went to Duke, finished number one from the business school when he graduated from Duke. Got a law scholarship to Notre Dame, a very successful lawyer. But those were kids like that. And I was rubbing elbows with them. So I saw what academic achievement could do. Again, I had to take whatever scholarship. My mom couldn't afford to send me to pay for any college. So one school offered me a basketball and baseball scholarship, Morris Brown College.
0: Wow.
1: And it was my one shot. I had a connection there. My uncle, Clarence Fisher, was a past basketball coach. He was a former football coach at Morris Brown. He told the basketball coach, go look at my nephew in Jacksonville. It just so happens the one game that Morris Brown came and scouted me, I lit it up that night. that was my best game of the year.
0: Yeah.
1: I averaged 17 points in high school, which was pretty good, but I scored 26 points that game. So they offered me the scholarship that night.
0: Oh, my goodness. So, you know, that's amazing. Sometimes when I sit back and I try to get out of, and I know we'll talk a little bit about faith and spirituality and all that stuff, but
1: yes,
0: yeah, you have to sit back and say to yourself, those opportunities were ordered in some way,
1: yes,
0: right?
1: Absolutely, because when I take a, but I see how everything, I'm a person that's full of faith, of course. I see how, when I look back today, me going to Morris Brown, and I will talk a little bit later about Disney, everything, playing sports, how it all came together. It was not by accident, Gerald.
0: Yeah.
1: It was not me going to Bishop Kenny. It was ordered and everything had to happen in a timely manner. But it was, you could see that it was all directed and guided and planned for where I'm at today. So
0: that is awesome. So English.
1: Yes.
0: That was your passion. Academics, yes. Dovetailed around English. So
1: yes.
0: What was your major at Morris Brown?
1: So listen, when I went to Morris Brown, my freshman year, I thought basketball and baseball was going to be my ticket. I thought I was going to be playing baseball post-college. But my first basketball practice and game at basketball, I knew I was way out of my league. Because think about it, this was in the early 70s, and some of the best Black players and athletes was at Florida A&M, Howard, Duke. I mean, Florida A&M, Howard, Hampton, Morris Brown. I was way out of my league.
0: Wow.
1: I was way, from a basketball standpoint, I knew that I could not keep up. So I ended up playing basketball just 1 year.
0: Oh, wow. Wow.
1: I rode the bench. I wasn't given. I played in a few games. Baseball was a different story. I was probably an above average pitcher, I played 3 years baseball to keep my scholarship intact. But that's when my eyes opened around, I've got to look for a something to sustain me, a career. Athletic sports was not going to be it. Mm-hmm. And I knew that I had to focus on, this is how I picked my major. I picked my major. I thought I was going to be playing sports. I knew that I had to pick some major that was not that complicated. I knew I couldn't pick accounting or biology. I knew that. I thought sports was going to be my ticket.
0: Yeah, right.
1: A fraternity brother of mine was in hospitality management, hotel and restaurant management. He goes, Tony, why don't you come and check out this major? It's pretty simplified. It's something that you can do. I went to a meeting with the dean, and let me tell you something. Before I knew, that dean was managing the hotel and restaurant department. My first role model, Gerald, that I saw was a guy walking around Morris Brown campus in a suit, carrying a briefcase. The way he carried himself, I said, who is this guy here? He's sharp. I didn't see an African-American dressed like that, suit every day. This guy was the dean of the hotel and restaurant management department. He became my first role model.
0: Wow.
1: Of a successful Black man.
0: That's amazing. You know, I I'm from Jamaica. I was born in the States, and I played three sports as well, but I ended up at Howard University. And I tell people, Howard University, I went to a very good high school for boys, Kingston College. But, you know, I kind of got, you know, the diamonds in the rough kind of thing.
1: Yeah.
0: And Howard kind of polished me up.
1: Yes.
0: And got me ready. Is that the same with Morris Brown? I dare to say, yes, it is. But can you tell us about that experience and the polishing up?
1: You're absolutely right. Absolutely right. Because think about it. I was in a cocoon in high school. I get that. I was around successful majority white kids and their families. Great kids, great families. But that wasn't the real world. Mm. I was playing sports and I was in this bubble. And teachers loved me. And I wasn't really experiencing what life was challenging in the 70s for Black folks. Segregation, Jim Crow laws. And I didn't understand that. My mom kept trying to tell me, you don't know what the real world is like. She kept trying to impress that upon me. I'm saying, oh, it's great. Everything is wonderful. What are you talking about? When I went to Morris Brown, that's when reality slapped me in the face. In Atlanta, the school challenged us. Listen, around the AU Center, it's great. But once you get outside the AU Center, life is, people are not going to be as welcoming, as open to you. And I didn't understand that until I experienced that several times. So Morris Brown, to me, was the second aspect of my trajectory. Like Bishop Kenny was my first around academics. Morris Brown gave me a holistic life viewpoint that set me on a path that I'm still experiencing today. But it was a good balance, Gerald, from an athletic standpoint, an academic standpoint, a responsibility. It was on me. I had to rely on me. I was either going to succeed or not succeed on me. And I didn't get that my freshman year, a little bit my sophomore year. And a law professor sat me down and said, Mr. Jenkins, you've got to get your act together. No one's going to give you anything in this school. He had a real conversation with me. Morris Brown helped shape me into a life, into really viewing life from a reality standpoint.
0: So that dean of the hospitality school,
1: yes,
0: it's safe to say outside of your brother on the sports side, in terms of an African-American role model,
1: yes,
0: this is him.
1: You're right. You're absolutely right. And I bought into the major. And listen, it fit with my personality. Because hospitality, communication, serving others in an authentic way. And then he did something unique and innovative. He asked Walt Disney World, because Walt Disney World opened in 1971. Disney was getting ready to do a lot of expansion. They needed restaurant managers. We were one of the only few Black schools that had a hospitality program.
0: Wow.
1: He invited Disney recruiters to our campus to talk to us about openings they had and a management training program. And my junior year, me and another young lady said, let's go to Florida I'm from Florida. I want to go back home for the summer. Nobody took Disney seriously then. It was a theme park, amusement park. It wasn't viewed as this giant business back then. Mm-hmm. But I said, I want to go back to Florida for the summer. I'll go work for this little company called Disney World. And for the summer, that's how I got to Disney, doing an internship in the summer when I was a junior year, radically changed my life.
0: You know, it's funny. This interview is going well because that's the next transition. So I'm going to say Morris Brown to Disney. There again, the stars aligned or your steps were ordered for that to happen. I was at the United Negro College Fund and when Morris Brown was there in the fund. But how do you feel now? I just want to get a finer point to see the rebirth of Morris Brown. How does your heart swell or how do you feel about that?
1: It is so rewarding. My heart is full because Morris Brown is unique. Morris Brown was the first HBCU in Georgia to be founded by Blacks.
0: Oh,
1: that's
0: true. Yeah.
1: That's why we fought so hard to save that school because of the legacy. It was founded by former slaves in the AME church. And we were not, this school got down to 20 students.
0: Yeah.
1: We were giving money to pay for these kids, scholarships, alumni, AME church, other philanthropists, because if that school would have closed, that would have been it.
0: Yeah.
1: We were not going to let that school close. Then the stars were aligned. We got a president in 2019 that had a vision, smart about it. Dr. Kevin James, who was formerly president of the 100 Black Men in Atlanta.
0: Yes.
1: Mm-hmm. And we got engaged with him from a vision standpoint. And now we went up the first year this past October, once the school was reaccredited, we had a big celebration dinner downtown Atlanta at the Hyatt Regency. Mm-hmm. Over 1,200 people were there.
0: Wow. Yeah.
1: So, yes. So, but now you've got businesses that are, because now we've got a chance to create and build something unique, innovative. Yeah. So we're very excited about the future of Morris Brown. The past is the past. Where do we go to the future? It's exciting to think about building a college and a university built for today's world. That's what we're excited about.
0: Now, it's awesome to watch it happen because I was at Morehouse before coming to UCF. Yeah. And I'll tell you, I walked by that campus. I used to run by the campus jogging. Yes. And I'm like, man, this is a piece of history I'm jogging by.
1: It
0: fills my heart because I'm a big HBCU advocate. I'm a Howard grad. Yes. But to see it coming back and what Dr. James is doing, it really is a story that needs to be told. But somehow I knew you were going to be involved in getting back to where it is. So Disney, what was that like? What was Disney like?
1: The first summer, I was a changed person. I went there just a summer job, thinking it'll be all fun and games. And let me tell you something. Mm. I saw for the first time in my life how a company, a Disney, think about it, they built their brand on a mouse. They built on amusement parks. But excellent. Think about it. Based on three things, I will tell you that Disney does better than no one. I adopted those three things into my life because I saw how powerful they were, how meaningful they were. I came back to Mars Brown after that first summer. People were like, what happened to you? I was a different person. Let me tell you the three things Disney did that I adopted. I said, this is going to be the way that I manage my life. Number one, excellence. Disney is a very detailed company, down to recipes, your uniform, every button. I remember going into work one day, one of my buttons, this is a true story, on my buttons, because the first 3 weeks that you go to work there, they put you on in one of the hourly jobs to get a feel for the business and to let you interact with the customers. One of my buttons was missing. The manager said, oh, no, you can't go out like that. I said, it's just a button. No, you have to go back, get a new shirt. That's the way we do business here. So down to the detail, and I'd never experienced, I would let things go, overlook certain things. Mm-hmm. That excellence that Disney has is unparalleled. Mm-hmm. Second thing, storytelling. Disney takes whatever they are wanting to present to customers and consumers, even in their business meetings. In some of our big business meetings, Mickey Mouse would walk in. But Disney is so, because the third thing is we learn by experiences. You have to be immersed. That's the best way to learn and to grow and to keep something imprinted on your mind is for you to be an experiential situation at all. Disney did those three. When you go to their theme parks, you'll get pulled into characters walking around, pulling into photo sessions. The rides are built around themes. Mm-hmm. And that showed me that innovation, creativity can be a part of my life. But how do I tell the story today, Gerald? I know but when my team goes out and we build products in the various communities, we do that by telling a story. Here's how this is going to help you from a health standpoint. Here's what journey do you want to have? People get that. So Disney was very mindful of the stories that they told, how they did it, and how can they include audiences. But excellence was the first time that I saw it live in action.
0: So how did that impact your senior year on campus when people saw you were a changed man? How did they see you?
1: Listen, I became the so-called biggest nerd people called me. Because guess what? This is no joke. I remember I saw my role model, Dr. Norman Hall. Mm-hmm. I wore a jacket every day to class my senior year. I dressed up.
0: Every year.
1: Every day. My senior year.
0: Yes, sir.
1: Now, because I wasn't trying to be somebody else, I was so impacted, I felt my brand was so important of how I was perceived and how I showed up. And I felt like I wanted people to see a different image of me. People say, who are you trying to be? I took a lot of flack for that, right? I didn't care. This was about me and now listen, I didn't have a lot of money in school. I wore like two jackets the whole week, right? But that was my image. I've been out of college for 40 years. People will still comment today. Yeah, we laughed at you back then. but that impacted me that I wanted to show my appreciation for Disney for what it did for me. And that was a little bit of me honoring what I experienced.
0: So that Disney Foundation, I mean, you spent about, I think I read 18 years there at Disney.
1: Yes, Yes, I did.
0: And then you moved on to CSX.
1: Yes.
0: So
1: yes.
0: Now at CSX, you are into the diversity, equity, and inclusion space. Did you have a similar role at Disney, or is it just a natural fit for your personality? And
1: yeah, at Disney.
0: Mm-hmm.
1: So listen, I wasn't planning on leaving Disney. I started at 1978 as a junior, right? Yeah. And then when I finished college in 1980, Disney offered me a full-time job. So of course I said yes. I started there managing restaurants. And I managed restaurants for 6 years. Restaurant management is a grind. The hours, I didn't want to leave Disney, but I went to HR and I said, is there any other opportunities for me to do? I don't want to leave the company. They said to me, sure, we've got some positions coming up. We're going to be looking for recruiters, college recruiters, to go on college campuses to hire interns. And I said, I'd love to do that. And 197 people interviewed. They had two positions open.
0: Wow.
1: They only opened up internally. I got one of those positions.
0: See? Steps are ordered again.
1: Two people, I got one of those college recruiter positions. So in 1986, I started college recruiting, did that for about 6 years. Then my last 6 years, Disney tapped me on the shoulder and said, we need to start a diversity initiative. Me and one other person. I leaned over to the other person, true story, and I said, what's diversity? This is in 1993, right? I didn't know what it was.
0: Yeah.
1: But she goes, we'll do it together. We'll find out. Do you know what I did for one full year? The company gave me the bandwidth, the resources, and the funding to benchmark best companies, consultants, and role models of diversity anywhere in the country for a full year.
0: Wow.
1: I went and I targeted like four companies. I went, spent time with Hallmark because they had just launched their Mahogany brand cards. I went to talk with them. I talked with folks at Motorola, Coca-Cola. And then I began to understand the business implications for Disney. Did that for about 6 years. But Gerald, my mom got really, really sick in Jacksonville. And think about everything that my mom had done for me.
0: Yeah.
1: I was trying to go back and forth, see about her. And I knew that I needed to move back to Jacksonville. I'll never forget the day I went and talked to the CEO, Al Weiss, at Walt Disney World, told him I had to leave to go home. He goes, what are you doing? We got plans for you. At the time I was a manager, a high level manager, not a director or a VP. And I said, Al, if it wasn't for my family, I would not go. It was the most stressful time. Think about it. Disney was the only company I'd worked for.
0: Yeah.
1: They had grown into a media giant, top entertainment company. But Gerald, I had to go. And I said a prayer. I said, God, no one in Jacksonville is doing diversity. No one. And so if a job offer comes to me related to diversity, I'll move back to Jacksonville. I'll move back. 6 months later, a headhunter called me. True story. A headhunter called me and said, CSX Corporation is looking for a director of diversity. I knew.
0: Yeah.
1: That was my job. I knew it. I started packing up my bags. The executive recruiter said, hey, listen, there's a lot of people going out for this job. They've got a lot of internal candidates. But I knew.
0: You knew. Yeah.
1: I knew. And as fate would have it, or as God would have it, they offered me the job. It was the toughest decision I ever made, was to leave Walt Disney World. But I knew that my steps were ordered. I moved back to Jacksonville the summer of 1998, back in the home with my mom in the hood, sleeping in my twin bed for 5 years.
0: Yes, that's the part of the story that I attended your talk, and I was blown away by that. But you know, you got to give your parents their flowers while they're here.
1: You're right.
0: and the sacrifices right. that you have to make. Sometimes people don't know that you're making them, but you make them because you're it's right. the right thing to do. So you're what right. was it like at CSX and juxtaposed to Disney?
1: It was, listen, CSX, it's a transportation and a railroad company. Not very sexy like Disney. right. Not a media giant at all. Do you know what I worked on there more so? Was their public relations, their image building, their branding. Because we had trouble at CSX attracting new talent. People didn't want to work for a company where they saw those dirty trains on yeah, the rails. Yeah. Uh-huh. And we began working on selling the positives of that company, the transportation industry, the technology. That's where, even though I went there on a diversity job to attract diverse talent, we did that. But we had a successful journey moving CSX into the 21st century from an image standpoint, again, from a storytelling standpoint, from an excellent standpoint. Things were going great there now. The culture was a very tough culture because a lot of the executives came from the railroad yards.
0: yes.
1: I'm used to meetings at Disney where things are cordial and people are positive. I'd never been in meetings where they were candid. They were direct as they were at CSX. But this company was a top transportation company. And I love the culture and environment. So it was 2 years there and I loved it. But let me tell you what happened.
0: Uh-huh.
1: A buddy of mine was at Blue Cross and Blue Shield. The headquarters at Blue Cross is in Jacksonville for the whole state, by the way.
0: Yeah.
1: Mm-hmm. A buddy of mine was working at Blue Cross. He goes, hey, Tony, listen. The head of our HR knows you worked at Disney. He sees what you're doing at CSX. They're starting a diversity initiative at Blue Cross. He just wants to talk with you to see what you did at Disney, to ask you a few questions about CSX. Would you entertain having lunch with him? I went, yeah, sure. So I went and had lunch with a guy named Larry Payne, who was head of HR at Blue Cross. I'm telling him what I did at Disney, how I worked with senior leadership, the milestones we were successful in, what I did at CSX. Halfway through the meeting, Joe, he stopped me. He goes, hold on, stop it. Why don't we just hire you? And I said, Mr. Payne, I didn't know this was an interview. He goes, me either. He goes, I love everything that you're saying. This is exactly what we want. This is on a Friday. He said, I'm offering you the job. Let me know on Monday. And I went, wait a minute. So you know what I did?
0: Mm-hmm.
1: That weekend, that Saturday, I went home. I researched transportation and healthcare. And I said to myself, I think there might be something to this healthcare thing.
0: Mm-hmm.
1: I called Blue Cross back on Monday and I said, I accept the job.
0: And that's where you've been ever since, changing communities yes. and changing all yes. the wonderful things you're doing.
1: But let me share with you, so when I mentor people today, one of the things I share with folks is that you've got to make sure that you do your homework, you prepare. Sometimes you have to make decisions based on what you know the future will hold for you as well. Because, Gerald, when I did my research, transportation and healthcare, this was before an Affordable Care Act, before a lot of things were happening, but I knew that health was core for every individual, every family, every business. I felt like there was a broader opportunity for me. I say that because I took a pay cut.
0: Oh.
1: See, what I was making at CSX mm-hmm. and what Blue Cross offered me initially was lower than what I was. Some people, Gerald, would not, they would have said, no, I'm not taking a pay cut at this stage in my career. There's no way. I knew that if I proved myself, if I got in and did my job, everything would work out. Mm-hmm. I made the decision to take a pay cut.
0: And at that time, you, at that decision moment.
1: Yes. Yes.
0: In the back of your mind, you have to be thinking, I'm betting on myself.
1: You're right. I believe in myself. I will be able to excel in this company at a level that will ultimately surpass any economic opportunities personally that I would have ever had at CSX. I had to make sure that I was putting all the chips on me.
0: Yeah. Now, the reason why I asked you that question, because I sometimes speak to young people all the time, and our societal changes around social media, instant gratification, everything has to come right now.
1: Yes.
0: If you had to mentor young people, say, coming out of high school today, and they hear your story that way, their reaction is probably going to be totally different.
1: You're because right.
0: Right now, it's all about the bag, right? In some ways, right. That's kind of an unfair statement, but it's You're really right. about, I got to move at a certain pace.
1: You're right. So
0: the measured and rather strategic steps you took, those right. might seem to be too slow in today's right. in today's world, right? Or am I off?
1: No, you're absolutely right. And also, we have to assess the situation very strategically. Everything that we're presented, Gerald, we have to do our homework. And I felt like the culture and environment at Blue Cross fit better with my style, my personality than CSX. CSX culture, nothing wrong with it for those people that grew up in transportation and railroading. It's the style in which they communicate it, very different than the style that's at Blue Cross. Blue Cross culture was very similar to a Disney culture, built on excellence, built on collaboration, built on learning and development and growth. That culture and environment. And when I met Larry Payne, when I met him that day, the head of HR, he had me meet some of his senior leaders that day. I knew that that was a better fit for me, but I had to make a decision quick.
0: Yeah.
1: I had to make a quick decision, but I knew that it's not always about the money initially. I knew that would be taken care of. I had to position me from a culture and a fit standpoint to make sure my passion was going to be alive.
0: Yeah. Well, you know, I told you an hour wouldn't be long, but we've got about 15 minutes left. So I told you it happens every time. It happens every time. But you said something in that presentation that I attended at your church about reading and your depth of reading and how many books you read a year.
1: Yes.
0: That English from that grade school, was that love for reading? And you know, you said research so many times, but that's all tied up in your love of reading. Can you tell us a little bit about that and that passion?
1: Yes. So to me, think about it. I grew up in a world of athletics and sports, competition. Mm-hmm. For me to be able to compete academically, from an intelligence standpoint, from a knowledge standpoint, I knew that I had to learn from the best that's out there. And the best, if I can't be around them, I can learn from them. The best way that I can learn from them is through their written information. Mm-hmm. I knew that, Gerald, coming out of, because when I was at Disney, I saw some successful people, but it really did not hit me. I'm a late bloomer, I admit it. And I didn't really begin to focus on enriching my brain and becoming more skilled from a knowledge standpoint, from an intelligence standpoint, from an information standpoint, until after Disney, until when I got to Blue Cross.
0: Wow.
1: Now, I was reading some fiction books back then, but let me tell you what changed me. When I got to Blue Cross in 2006, the company asked me to move back to Orlando to be the market regional president, to be the regional president, 2006, to run the Orlando region. I was giddy. I was excited. Yes, I'm going to do this. The other two regional presidents, one for Miami and one for Tampa, the guy from Miami was a guy named George Foyo, F-O-Y-O. George was formerly the CEO for DirecTV for Latin America.
0: Oh, wow.
1: He was the former CEO for AT&T for Latin America, former president of the Greater Miami Chamber of Commerce. This guy was probably about 10 years older than me. And I'm going to be the free market president. The guy from Tampa, just as accomplished. Gerald, when I was around those two guys, I was like a kid. I couldn't match their quickness. I couldn't match their question, the way they ask questions, the way that they carried themselves, the way that they, their business acumen. I knew that I was not up to par. And these are my peers. I asked Blue Cross to allow me to get an executive coach. They said yes. In 2007, I got an executive coach for 1 year. That's what put me on this trajectory of reading.
0: Wow.
1: This executive coach was a monster. He was a beast in reading. He was, before we met, for our first meeting, he said, "Mr. Jenkins, I need you to read two books, The Four Agreements and Humble Inquiry." I read those two books for my first two. I probably read some other business books, but those two books in 2007 put me on a path to where now, Gerald knows this, I have read in those probably, well, how many years is that? 12, since 2007? Mm-hmm. Probably about 800 books.
0: That's the, every time I hear the number, I'm just like, wait a minute. That is very impressive, Tony. The first time I heard you say it.
1: Yeah, but again, think about it. I needed to be a leader with attributes and skills that could effectively do my job at a high level. I didn't get that growing up. I didn't see role models. I didn't have that opportunity. The only way I was going to get it was through this path. And I've had sponsors and mentors, but this reading helped me to become the leader that I am today.
0: That's 16 years. So that would be 800 books. That's about 50 books a year.
1: Yes, sir.
0: That just blows my mind. But, you know, it doesn't surprise me because I won't say this. When I first met you, Maritza and Dr. Cartwright introduced me to you. I think I saw you for the first time at the Orlando Magic wine.
1: Yes.
0: Yes. That's where we correct. Met. And correct. I will tell you, I just watch you from a distance. I follow you on LinkedIn and I see all the things that you're doing. And I'm like, everywhere I go, I hear your name. So I got to ask you this question. Your personality drives a lot of what you probably do. I see that with my two eyes. But is that purposeful? Is that a Disney thing? Or has that always been you? Is it from mom? Is it from grandma? Because, you know, not everybody can do what you do. I'm just going to be honest. So what do you think sets you apart? Because most CEOs and presidents and so on, they sometimes are introverts.
1: Right. So I will tell you, my mom and grandmother put the seed in me. They started the journey because my mom and grandmother had a personality that was welcoming, that was open. My mom, think about it. Probably her career profession was a cook for a hospital and a caregiver for an older person. My mom never, Gerald, complained. I never heard her complain about her lot in life, about any situation. She may not have done it around me, but she owned up to everything and she was responsible. My grandmother also very positive. So and they always treated everyone with respect. And they always communicated in a manner that I liked. So the seed was put in me from my mother and grandmother about how you treat and value any human being that you came in with. Now, when I was at Disney, it was refined. That experience refined me from a level that will always be with me, because Disney validated what I saw from my mom and my grandmother. And I said, yes, it can be translated, because I thought from mom and grandmother that's the way you treat relatives and friends and families. Disney showed me, no, you can do this in business as well. And if you do it with truth, honesty, without being egotistical, this can bring you the results that you need when you treat and value people with respect and trust from a business standpoint as well.
0: Well, it's interesting you said that. With our remaining time, I'd like to pivot a little bit about spirituality. And you have a testimony that you shared.
1: Yes.
0: That I look at you in a different light now after that testimony that I heard. But when you think about your journey,
1: yes,
0: and your faith and,
1: yes,
0: and all that comes along with it, can you talk, yes, to us a little bit about, yes, that and how that undergirds all that you do?
1: Yes, thank you. I some people have said I'm a miracle walking today. I don't view it like necessarily a miracle, but I am a different person because of a medical situation that happened to me in 2019. And I had to, when you hear the story, I had to put my total trust and faith in God, because I shouldn't be back here right now. I had a massive stroke in March of 2019. After a week of being in the hospital, I called the doctor to my room. I said, doctor, was this a TIA or a mini stroke? Because I don't have any physical challenges. I don't have any deficits at all. And I said, was this a mini stroke? He said, Mr. Jenkins, the blood clot was totally blocking your oxygen supply to your brain.
0: Wow.
1: That's what's called a massive stroke. Gerald, if I would have been, I was with someone and I got to the hospital within 15 minutes. If it would have been delayed an hour from me getting to the hospital, sir, I would be either deceased or severely paralyzed right now. That to me was, again, my steps are being ordered by God. He's watching over me. My faith has catapulted. And I know that I'm a child of God now, because I couldn't heal myself.
0: Mm-hmm.
1: I couldn't get myself back. It was totally that. So my spiritual life today is how I lead my life, every relationship, every business situation. My foundation and my reference point in life today is based on God.
0: Well, and so I just wanted our audience to hear. I'm so thankful that you shared that, because we're close to time. And what I do with some of my guests, so you're in a grouping of individuals like Andrew Young and Otis Moss Jr. and others. So I'm going to ask you the same questions I asked those giants of our civil rights era and spiritual life. But if you were a pastor for a day and you had all of your druthers, and you had all of your druthers that you could go, what words

0: lens and you had your druthers, what could you share from that perspective with us?
1: So listen, it was a scary moment after a year when I had my stroke because I had symptoms. I wasn't paralyzed, but my brain needed time to heal. And I was still fighting with God. Why me? Why am I feeling like this? There was one key moment. I'll never forget this moment. I said a prayer and I said, I can't make myself better, God. I totally give my life to you. I take my hands off of my life. Gerald, and I meant that. And so there's a scripture that I read in Galatians that said that I will embrace whatever you have arranged for me. Now, people can say that. You hear the word surrender. You hear the word trust. I really did that. And Gerald, we as human beings and as men sometimes, we think we know best. We think we know how to, what's best for our lives, and we think we know how to order our steps. Why not give our lives to someone who died for us, Jesus Christ, who wants the best for us more than what I want for my life? I had to radically trust. And I can say that I have been presented with opportunities now. I see things happening in my life. I couldn't do them. I know that he's in charge. But we don't want to give up control. I would tell people, test him. Give up control and watch what happens.
0: We're at an hour. And this has been a rewarding experience listening to you. Now, granted, I had heard some of this before.
1: Right.
0: Learned something else. I learned a lot more about you today that lets me understand the gentleman that I see in and around Orlando and Central Florida. And I'll just say this, you're doing an amazing work. The work you're doing in the community, the various boards, even inviting me to certain meetings with folks that I would never had an opportunity to meet since I got here. So that's the type of person you are. And I'm just so thankful and gracious that you spent some time with us. But I'll give you the last word. Is there anything that I have not asked a question or anything on your heart that you'd like to share to close us out?
1: Thank you for providing an opportunity for many people to hear the life stories and the life journeys of other people, because that's the way we all grow and we learn and we determine how does this message relate to my life. And people will not have had this opportunity without you. So I say thank you for allowing this forum for messages to get out. Thank you.
0: Thank you so much, Mr. Jenkins. Now, ladies and gentlemen, we just spent the last hour with Mr. Tony Jenkins, another story of impact. I hope you took to heart his three things he got at Disney. I'm not going to repeat them. Invited into something called a culture of excellence. And today we heard that. So always remember, this is It's Easy, Son, your life lessons on your journey to your purpose. And until next time, take care and God bless.

0: the Alliance series, Black Entrepreneur Trailblazers. The Black Excellence Alliance is a consortium of Black leaders and organizations focused on the development of the Black diaspora through education, employment, and entrepreneurship. Today, we are pleased to have with us a Black pioneer. Sorry, let me stop this. Hang on a second.
1: That's all right. I know how.
0: Hello, and welcome to the Black Alliance Excellence Alliance series, Black Entrepreneur Trailblazers. The Black Excellence Alliance is a consortium of Black leaders and organizations focused on the development of the Black diaspora through education, employment, and entrepreneurship. Today, we are honored to have a Black woman pioneer join us for a deeper discussion around the logistics and transportation sector. Shonda Williamson, we welcome you to the program today.

0: Now, Shonda, tell us a little bit about your company.
1: Hello, hi, good afternoon. Happy New Year's to everyone. And I want to say first, thank you for inviting me on this show, Glenn. It's an honor. And so now going to the answering your questions. LP Academy is a drayage training and employment firm located in Newark, New Jersey, established in 2019 to bring awareness to the drayage industry. And just briefly, drayage is the process of moving containers from terminals to final destinations and warehouses. I decided to create this company not only to bring awareness, but to empower our communities and to give us opportunities that we might not even have known about.
0: Now, that's a very unique industry sector, pretty much dominated by males. What inspired you to go into this industry sector?
1: Okay, what inspired me to go into this industry was the fact that, let me just say first, I never heard of it. Okay, and just to be basic, it was just to, look for a job. And that's how I stumbled across drayage, right? What inspired me to stay in this industry, like you said, is male oriented, and there's a lot of challenges with that, is the focus on the monetary gain, to be honest, and the opportunity. It was the first time in 20 years that I had actually looked for a job, received or started working at the job, was qualified for the opportunity, and then continued to receive promotions and accommodations and achievements in this field. So I felt successful. I felt like it was something I could succeed in. And something finally that I could take care of my children with.
0: Outstanding is and how did you come up with the name for the organization?
1: So that's a funny thing. Simply on my resume for the past 10 years, the header on the resume says a logistics professional. So in 2019, I probably had that resume for about 4 or 5 years. And when I decided to start the company, I never thought of a name, but I thought of what do I want to do? And what I wanted to do was create logistic professionals. And so that is how I came up with the name.
0: That makes sense. Makes sense. And as you entered this industry sector, what types of challenges or barriers have you faced along the way?
1: Okay. So I think in any industry, there are going to be challenges and barriers. I think it's placed there for you to grow and for you to learn. But for me, my barriers in this industry were my lack of knowledge. My limited education was a barrier, right? Because I only knew everything before drayage or before logistics. So I was not dwelled into the industry. I had to learn on my own. And that becomes a barrier in logistics because it's a fast-paced industry. And most times, often, they do not have time to train you. So that was one of my barriers. My second barrier was focus. I had lack of focus. For years, for 20 years, I just applied and received jobs, went to jobs. I never thought of a career. I never thought of growth. I never thought of career objectives or career goals. So that was one of the barriers. Once I got into logistics, that was actually when I realized I didn't have the focus and I didn't have career goals or career objectives. And this industry allowed me to do that by keeping me on several years where I could have a paycheck every week for 2 years or 3 years or 5 years, making myself sustainable, which in turn allowed me to start to create goals and objectives that I wanted to complete. Another barrier I have, and I focus on this in my training courses, is a lack of confidence. It's normal, it's human. I'm in a community, Essex County, where There's a lot of factors, whether it's positive or negative. It's not a lot of room for empowerment or encouragement. There's a lot of people that lack self-esteem and lack self-confidence. And there's nothing in our neighborhood that helps us grow it or helps us increase it or helps us to have it, except for being around positive people, positive energy, and positive circumstances or situations. Barriers that I had, I mean, challenges that I faced was what you mentioned first, is that it's a male-oriented environment, orientated environment. That never scared me. It still does not scare me to this day. But I feel that that's why there's a lack of information being shared to our community, because it doesn't just include men. And if men are running it, they're not necessarily inviting everyone that's outside of being a man into it, right? So that was one of the challenges. But again, all challenges can be overcome. Second, the challenge was working at companies that never valued me. And whether it was logistics or whether it was not logistics, and things are changing in the industry now, but for more than 20 or 30 years, you were not validated if you didn't have a degree or if you were not sustainable in an industry with a bunch of references or who you knew. These days, it's about experience versus the degree or the level of education. But again, I've been doing it 11 years, so that was a challenge because I don't have a degree. I have an associate's degree, I don't have a bachelor's degree. And in the logistics arena, 60 to 70% of the people have degrees. So it was a challenge because it made me feel like I wasn't adequate or I couldn't succeed like my managers or my bosses, right? And then the last challenge, right, was, and this is not really sad, but it's a fact. And it's a challenge that I got over, and it's what made me a success. And it's what I incorporate in all of my classes because getting past this one challenge is what makes you a success. And that challenge is not being accepted, not being respected, and being undervalued. People can do that to you all day. It's what you believe about in yourself. Right. And I just quickly want to say those challenges and barriers I got past. I started out small and not saying that I'm large now, but I've built my confidence. I've built my self-respect and I have focus. So now, to me, this industry is inspiring me and it can inspire other people. That's it.
0: Well, that's a good segue. Would you say that that contributed to your desire to actually become an entrepreneur versus being just an employee of an organization? Or were there other factors?
1: As far as my inspiration or what led me to be an entrepreneur, I would say three things. And the first one is in my blood. I didn't know it was in my blood. I mean, I've been setting up cookie companies or little nonprofit, helping something in the community for more than 20 years, 15 years, because I always want to help somebody. And maybe I've always seen that companies help people. So maybe I wanted to, create a company to help people. But I think what inspired me is my grandmother. My grandmother is Mamie Roberts, and her daughter is Ethel Roberts. And they were founders of a home, or how do you say it, a housing place, like a bed and bath for the Green Book. So there was a Green Book back in the 20s where Black people would go to different towns and that's where they could eat and sleep without being harassed by the population. And so my grandmother's house was in the Green Book. And so when I found that out about 20 years ago, it kind of just keyed in, like maybe this is why I choose to be an entrepreneur. It's not that I don't mind working for other people, because it's sometimes it can lead you to entrepreneurship, right? But I do have a strong mind and I'm a leader. And so entrepreneurship is kind of where I fit in at, because most jobs that I get, I want to ex succeed and I want to excel. And a lot of opportunities in employment, they want you to be under the manager. and they want you to succeed and excel at their pace. And that's fine. That's fine. But entrepreneurship kind of doesn't give me walls. I'm outside of the box. So I like the freedom.
0: Well, thank you for sharing some of that historical insight about your grandmother and the Green Book. I think many of our audience may or may not be aware of the Green Book unless they maybe saw the movie about that. I had heard stories about that growing up, and then to actually know someone who is directly from that lineage is amazing. And it also makes sense that that's part of your inspiration for your walk in this space. Another factor that many successful businesses say contribute to their success is mentors, people who've kind of given them some insight. Would you say that mentorship has been important in your particular space as it relates to growing your company?
1: Mentorship has played a big role. Without a leader or a guidance or somebody to have made a footprint in something that you don't really know about and maybe can lead you or guide you or show you is everything. On that note, I never had a mentor. And that's why I started this company because I felt like I should have had one. I felt like all the jobs I had, I shouldn't have had to fight for a promotion. I felt that all the jobs I had, they should have trained me to make me adequate, to make me an asset, to make me the employee that they wanted me to be. And so let's go back to the entrepreneurship question. Why did I start this company? Fire. I was the energy inside of me that felt like I deserved more, not to be entitled, but to perform a job adequately and to have a proper learning curve was not given to me. And I didn't want anybody else to have to go through what I went through. So I said, let me train people. They can't train them, so let me train them. So as far as mentors, I've never had that. As far as leadership and guidance and networking, yes, I've had that, but not too many mentors. And let's say one more, maybe not a mentor, but somebody that I admired, right? My mother, right? Who is an executive, she has her master's degree, my grandmother from the Green Book, and just me. I'm from Colorado. I came here from New Jersey and I've made it. So maybe just like people I've admired, but not a mentor yet, and I'm waiting for that.
0: Okay. Well, I think that you hit on some very salient points around the fact that sometimes your the success you've gained is out of necessity. You had a necessity to succeed, even despite the fact that you may not have had a mentor or mentors to support you. However, you were able to do some networking, which is wonderful. And so with your company, we want our audience to kind of know what it is that your company provides, and then how can they reach logistic professional? How can they find out more about your academy, if they want to be a part of it?
1: Okay, great. Logistics professionals, like I said, is a drayage training and employment firm. And in order to place individuals, we've created a course called LP Academy. LP Academy is a well-versed course in drayage and logistics. Taking this course will lead you into opportunities such as logistics coordinators, dispatchers, order entry clerks, and import-export customer service representatives. This course, you can actually contact the New Jersey Department of Labor, and you can go through the New Jersey Department of Labor and they will pay for the course. We also have information on the website you can visit, which is www.logisticprofessionals with an S dot com. Go on there. You can read all of our information, what we've been doing. And then if you would like to take the course, you can click on the tab that will allow you to register for the course. And just to add on, we do two more things, which is CDL port training. We train drivers to work at the port. And we also have CDL funding. We're partnered with the bank. So if anybody out there needs their CDL and cannot afford it, We have the program that will help you. Again, you can go to the website and click and find that information. But my courses are to bring people into the drayage industry, which is import, export, containers at the port of New York and New Jersey, which is about 12 to 15 miles away from everybody's home.
0: Outstanding. Outstanding. Thank you so much, because I think it's important that the audience understand that that's a vast industry sector that is available, and that there are tons of opportunities there that most individuals in our communities are not aware of. And thank you for being a leader, pioneer in that space. One of the few, you're probably only one of a handful of Black women across the country who are actually in this space and who are succeeding. And so congratulations to you on that. We hope to continue to watch your organization grow over the years, and we appreciate that. Thank you again for joining us today. Thank my audience for joining us, and we look forward to seeing you at our next episode. Thank you again, Shonda.
1: Thank you so much, Glenn, and the Black entrepreneurs. I appreciate you. Happy New Year.

0: This is Lerone Coach Jennings, and we have a very, very special guest in the huddle today in the person of the Honorable Judge Curtis Carpentier, a well-known judge throughout the Southeast and the country. And we're so glad to have you today, Judge.
1: I'm doing great, Coach. I don't know if you noticed, but my tie is a Tennessee State University tie that I have on.
0: Oh, yeah.
1: For this occasion, this afternoon.
0: We've talked about that a little bit. Matter of fact, I told my producer, I said, you know, Judge Collier is a graduate of Tennessee State University, so we got to highlight TSU as a part of our HBCU moment. So we got that on the agenda to do as well. So thank you for wearing that tie. Also, go ahead and tell our listening audience a little bit about your background, Judge. We would like to start off to give our listening audience a little bit of information. Everyone, I read your bio, which is very, very impressive and interesting. But tell them a little bit of highlights that you'd like for our listening audience.
1: Well, Coach, you've asked me a question that caused me to talk about something that I really don't like to talk about.
0: Yes, sir.
1: And that's
0: myself. I feel you.
1: You've already hit the highlights. I'm a United States a judge, a federal judge. I am stationed here in Chattanooga, Tennessee. It's almost half of the state of Tennessee. We take all the federal business from the Virginia line, the North Carolina line, the Georgia line, all the way over to the counties just south of Nashville. And we have a little bit less than half of the population of the state in our district. So we're the largest district in the state of Tennessee, largest federal district in the state of Tennessee, both by population and by territory.
0: All right. So when was you appointed as this federal judge, by who, and what was the process of getting an appointment such as this?
1: Becoming a federal judge is a lot like being hit by lightning. It's nothing you can plan for. It's nothing you really can prepare for. It's something that happens. There's so many things that have to happen at the same time. You're only going to be appointed a judge if the president in power is of your same political party. You have to be the right age group. If you're too young or you're too old, you will not get appointed. You also have to be near the top of your profession at that time in your community. So all those things have to come together at the right time. And being a federal judge is an extremely prestigious, and its position is really, really sought after. So there's always an awful lot of competition. For a lot of reasons, I was supported by a lot of people here in this community and also in Knoxville and across the district. The way it works, and this goes back to the founding of the country, the senior senator of the president's party makes a recommendation to the president, and that was Jim Sasser at the time. So Senator Sasser recommended me, along with two other people, to the president, who was Bill Clinton at the time, for this particular position. And we had interviews. We went to Washington, interviewed at the White House by White House officials and Justice Department officials, and I got the nod out of that interview process. They picked me, and I was fortunate. I went before the Senate, and the Senate affirmed me. So I was confirmed by the Senate, and I became a district judge in 1995. So that's about, 25 years ago? I had a chance to meet President Clinton shortly after that, and one of my hometown friends became the Secretary of Transportation under his administration. So the three of us were in the Oval Office, and I come into the president. This is probably the first time in the history of the United States that three boys from Arkansas are standing together in the Oval Office of the United States.
0: That's pretty sweet. Now, being where you are and come where you come from, and you shared a little bit, I'd like to go back and give you an opportunity to share with our listening audience. You're a federal judge appointed by the President of the United States, meaning, you know, you got recognized being at the top of your profession. But you told me that you used to be a water boy for the cotton pickers back in Arkansas when you were growing up. Talk just a little bit about that and give the listening audience some idea. In America, you can come from a little bit of nothing, rise to the highest of your in your profession. So talk just a little bit about that, if you don't mind.
1: Well, I was born in a time and place that no longer exists in this country, and most people have a hard time believing it. I was born in 1949 at my home. We lived in a rental house, and I was born there. And there would have been tens of thousands of black boys born the same year that I was born, from Delaware to Texas. We were born into poverty, born into extremely harsh and strict segregation, where there were very few opportunities in life available to you. My family was very, very poor. My father worked as a laborer for a trucking company. And the size of town were very different. On the white side of town, there were paved streets and there were sidewalks. On the black side of town, there were dirt roads and open ditches. In the spring of every year, there'd be flooding. We lived about 20 miles from the Mississippi River, and every spring, the Mississippi River would flood, and the water would go about 40 or 50 miles inland, so the water would rise, and all the streets would be flooded, the ditches would be flooded. You got to swim in the ditches, there'd be so much water there. And the closer you got to the Mississippi River, the higher the houses would be. They actually built houses on stilts. So as you got close to the Mississippi River, you might see houses that were 7, 8 feet off the ground. You could drive cars underneath houses. The houses were so high because the people knew. Yeah. Every year would be flooding, and the water would be there for weeks at a time, if not months. And most people had a boat tied up behind the house. So when the water rose, they had boats that they could get out and they could get around. So I grew up in that environment. And cotton was king. You know, cotton was the primary cash crop in most of the South during that time. So people got their livelihood from cotton. Cotton is a very fragile plant, and it does not compete well with weeds and grass. So when cotton is young, you have to go and remove the weeds and the grass. So cotton is planted in big fields, and grass will grow naturally, weeds will grow, and you need people to go out, and they will chop the cotton to both thin it out and also to get rid of the weeds and the grass so the cotton can grow and it won't be competing with the weeds. You have to be 12. I'm not sure why that was the age, but you have to be 12 before you can work in the cotton fields, chopping cotton when I was growing up. But they needed people to bring water to the cotton workers out in the field. So I started working when I was about 10 years old or so. And I did that for 2 years. I was trying to figure out a couple of years ago about how old I must have been, but I knew I started chopping cotton, and we call it making a day, when I was 12 years old, and I was a water boy for 2 years old, so that meant I must have started when I was 10 years old.
0: Yeah.
1: So the cotton choppers could not leave the field. They had to stay wherever they were and chop, and you'd have to bring water to them in the field. And they did not want a worker, an older teenager or an adult to do that, because that's a worker not being utilized. So they'd use a child to do that. You get a big bucket of water as heavy as the child could carry, and then you would carry it out into the field where the workers were, and you go to work and let them drink water, and then you'd go back and fill it up again, and you just do that all day long. And if no one was thirsty, you might take a break, but by and large, you were hauling water all day long. As cotton grew, you would go back again, so it'd be two choppings. So you chopped early on in the growing season when the stalk of cotton was maybe inch and a half to 3 inches tall. So it's young, and you're thinning it out then, and then you come back later on when the cotton is maybe about 6 to 12 inches high, and you would chop it then. By this time, the cotton has real good strong roots in the ground, a strong growth. And its leaves will shade the weeds and shade the grass, so they can't grow as much, and the competition is not as well. Then once the cotton gets up you don't do anything at all with it. So the cod just grows, and then in the fall, it produces bolls, and then bolls will split, and that's where that white cod is. So you go back and you would pick the cod in the fall, in September. Early to mid-September, you would start picking the cod, and you'd pick the cod through November.
0: Okay.
1: So I spent way more time than I like to recall out in the cotton field. And in the summertime, when you're chopping cotton, you can't believe how hot it is.
0: Oh, yeah.
1: It is unbearably hot, and cotton fields are flat. So as far as you can see, there's just nothing but flat earth and these really, really small plants.
0: No shade trees.
1: No shade at all. No shade. No shade at all anywhere. And the plants produce oxygen, but they're small, so they don't produce all that much oxygen, and it's easy to get short of breath out there with the hot sun and the lack of oxygen coming off the plants.
0: Okay, so listening audience, you got a quick lesson in cotton
1: and work. And back on that, we think it's crude, but there were eight of us children. We had one more child born when I was older, but we had a house full of children. My father, as I say, worked as a laborer, and he really didn't make enough money to raise a family. So the kids would have to work, and the money that they produced was used to help pay the rent, buy food, buy gas, buy clothing, all the necessities for the family to make it. So everybody would chip in and work. And for chopping cotton, you work for 10 hours a day. And you got a grand total of 30 cents an hour for chopping cotton. So at the end of the day, you had $3 to take home.
0: So you went from water boy to meeting the president in the White House and getting an appointment as a federal judge. That is an amazing story coming out of poverty. Let me ask you this for those people who struggle and who may be listening and also struggling, dealing with poverty. What do you think were some key points and things that gave you the drive to want out of poverty and help you lift yourself up as the vision and the desire? And what was it that drove you, gave you that gift, that boost?
1: I think there were many things. First of all, my parents, and I'm not sure why, but my parents had a really great belief in education, that education could give us a better life than they had. My mother went to 10th grade. My father graduated from high school. But they always pushed us to go to school, to excel in school, and always beat in our heads that we would have a better life than they had. The second thing was, I was probably the worst cotton picker and cotton chopper you ever saw. I was awful. And I hated it every single minute.
0: And I
1: knew there had to be something better in life for me than what I was doing.
0: Yeah.
1: I did well in school. I was very good in the sciences and math. And I saw that as a way out, and my parents saw that as a way out. But I think running away from those cotton fields, I think helped an awful lot. On the positive side, it also taught us not to fear hard work. There's nothing wrong with hard work. There's nothing to be ashamed or embarrassed about in hard work, regardless of what it is. Learn something from it. And you can take those lessons and apply those lessons to something else better. I would not say I was a failure as a cotton picker. I'd learned the lessons from being a cotton picker and wanted to do something better from that. So it allowed me to raise my patience some. So I don't think anybody should be embarrassed about whatever stage they're in life, whatever they do. Martin Luther King, in one of his speeches, once said, regardless of what you do in your life, do the best that you can. If you're a shoe shiner, try to be the best shoe shiner in the world. If you're this, try to be the best at that in the world. And by and large, if you do well at one task, something else better is going to come along and you do well at that task. But if you fail at that first task, guess what? There won't be many opportunities.
0: Yeah. So that's great. That's a great story and part of your testimony. So did your parents and your family have a religious background, or what was that like in terms of either your church or your faith?
1: My mother, more so than my father. My father's mother, my grandmother, my paternal grandmother, was a huge religious person. Her father was a minister, and she was on the board of trustees for Lane College. She was a Methodist, and she was in church all the time. And it's like when I became a teenager, I would drive her around.
0: Yeah.
1: We'd go to various towns for church meetings and whatnot. It's interesting that you talked about. Really, I'll give you another story. My grandparents owned farms. They were farm owners.
0: Really?
1: But when my paternal grandparents were young, they were sharecroppers. And my paternal grandfather could not read or write. And it was common with sharecroppers, you got cheated. So at the end of the year, when they are toting up how much was made and what the split would be, my grandfather couldn't understand the figures. My brother looked at me and she saw the figures were not right. They were being cheated. So she brought that to the attention of the landowner, and they got kicked off the land. So they got kicked off by the land and they had to do something. And the federal government had some type of loan program available then, and they were able to buy a small farm. And then they bought some more property with that. And as a result of that, all their kids learned how to read and write. My father graduated from high school because my grandmother believed in education. And then when we came along, we benefited from that. And my brothers and sisters always thought, well, suppose our grandmother had not known how to read and write, what would we have turned out to be? Life sometimes presents you with things and you don't understand why, and it turns out better. If my grandmother had not known how to read or write, and if they had not been cheated, they may have stayed sharecroppers.
0: Yeah. So with the emphasis that your parents put on education, our listening audience out there, education is really critical, as you hear Judge Collier talks about, that his parents were real big and big, pushing him to get a education. And after you graduated from high school, you ended up at one of my favorite HBCUs, Tennessee State University. Tell me, listening audience, how did that come about? How was it that Tennessee State became something of your interest, got on your radar to pursue as landing there in Nashville, Tennessee, down the street from my alma mater, Fisk University? I used to hang out up there at Tennessee State. That's where my wife is from. And talk a little bit about your experience and how you ended up at Tennessee State.
1: Thank you. Like many kids, I didn't want to stay at home. So I did not want to go to school in Arkansas. And some boys who were really, really good boys, they were all around, solid students, solid people who were a class ahead of me. They'd both gone to Tennessee State. And looking around, I decided I would go there too. And it was quite a culture shock to me. When I got to Tennessee State, there were about 5,000 students there. Now, that was larger than my hometown.
0: Wow.
1: My high school had my graduating class with 176 people in it. So I'm in a freshman class with about 1,500 people in it. And a lot of the kids are from big cities. They're from Detroit, Chicago, New York, L.A., St. Louis, and Annapolis, and very sophisticated. And sophistication was not anything that anyone would have put together with me at that time. They knew how to dress. They talked well. It was extremely intimidating for me being there.
0: You was out of your league, in other words.
1: And it did not do an awful lot for my confidence. I had done really well in sciences in high school, and I decided I would major in chemistry. And I did extremely well. I made a 4 point average the first quarter there. And I found out that many of these kids had come from much better schools than I'd gone to and were a lot more sophisticated than I did. I could compete with them. And not only could I compete with them, I could out-compete them. As time went on, I found that to be the case. I had a very, very heavy caseload. I was taking math courses, 4-hour math courses, 4-hour science courses. And as a chemistry major, I had to take German, too. That was also a 4-hour course. And then they made you take English or something else. So I was carrying a very high caseload. I think the minimum was maybe 12 or 13 hours, and the average was maybe 15 or 16 hours. I was carrying about 18 or 19 hours a quarter back then. And the other thing that I had a hard time adjusting to, almost everybody from my hometown was poor. So although you were poor, you compared yourself to everybody else, and you weren't too much out of it. Some people may have had a little bit more. Some people may have had a little bit less, but everybody was poor. Well, in Tennessee State, there were some kids with 10 suits. You know, I didn't have a single suit. I never had a suit in my entire life.
0: Really? shirt and tie, though, right? You had a shirt and tie.
1: I don't think I even had a tie. I may have. I had shirts, but I'm not even sure I had a tie.
0: Okay. All right. Yeah. So Tennessee State was good for you. And did you know you wanted to become an attorney and ultimately a judge? What was your pursuit and your desire? What was your thought process as you went into college there?
1: I had no thoughts at all of becoming a lawyer or a doctor. Growing up in Arkansas, as I said, opportunities were very limited. I think the time I was growing up, there may have been 5 black lawyers in the entire state, and most of us would have been in Little Rock. One may have been in Pine Bluff, perhaps, but you had no examples of lawyers that you could look to and say, that's what I want to be, or that's what I'm going to aspire to. It was beat into you that your opportunities in life and your abilities even were very, very limited. So being a lawyer was nothing that would have crossed my mind or anyone else in my class, or the class ahead of me or the class behind me. That just wasn't a consideration. It's like someone, a graduate from Dan said, I like to be king of the moon.
0: What's going to happen, huh?
1: Well, it just doesn't even enter into the thought process. Yeah. It is so out. During my...
0: Was that in a predominantly African-American school from high school? Was it a mixed environment?
1: Well, Arkansas has a very low number of blacks, about 10% black. And when I was growing up, 90 to 95% of all the blacks lived on the counties just next to the Mississippi River. That's called the Delta area, the Mississippi Delta. On both sides of the Mississippi River there, in Mississippi and Arkansas, the ground is the same, the living conditions are the same, the mores are the same. That's where blues was born. The blues came out of the Delta, Mississippi Delta. Barbecue came out of there, that area. So the county I grew up in was about 70 to 75% black. It was majority black. And the counties of North and the counties of South were the same. I think Pine Bluff had a fairly good number. Little Rock did not have that many at that time. It's changed a lot now. So many people leaving the Delta because there are no jobs there. And so the cotton was king. Cotton used to employ thousands and thousands of people. All those jobs are gone, and they're never coming back. So the kids have to leave if they want to do anything at all with their lives. There are just no jobs there. The population is really fallen. So yes, it was a majority black, and but it was segregated. So the blacks lived in a completely separate world than whites.
0: Okay. So with your experience at Tennessee State, that's what you got an opportunity to pursue. When did you decide that you wanted to go into law. What inspired you and motivated you to pursue the profession?
1: Between my junior and senior year at Tennessee State, I had a chance to work at Procter & Gamble. I was a chemistry major. I'd done very well in chemistry, and I got a dream job during that summer. I was in a product development, and if I had to design what they would have me do, then that was it. I had a really good project that I enjoyed working on. It was exciting. It was new. It was something really, really, really useful. I could use my imagination in it. And after being there about 6 weeks and 2 months, I noticed that on a good day, I would see my boss, my boss's boss, and the mail person. So I say three person. And I got to thinking, well, I've got my own lab equipment. I've got my own stool. I've got my own lab table. But I'm not sure I want to spend the next 30 years of my life being this isolated socially. Yeah. One of the other kids in the program was at Michigan State, and he was a packaging engineering major. And was talking one night about going to visit the patent law department at Procter & Gamble. And he had some thoughts of putting his scientific background together with law and becoming a patent attorney. And I said, well, it's kind of interesting. I never thought about that before. So I asked if I could tag along, and he called, and I said, sure. So we spent, I think, a day and a half with them talking about what they do, how they and all the lawyers I had, scientific backgrounds, engineering backgrounds, chemistry backgrounds, physics background, or something. And it sounded very, very interesting. And I thought, you know, that's something I could do. I wouldn't have to go back and change my major. And if that doesn't work out, I could do something else. So I went back to Tennessee State and decided I was going to apply to law school. I did everything wrong. I did everything that you're not supposed to do to apply. I found out there's this test called the law school admissions test, LSAT. And I got the application somehow. I don't even recall how I got it. I didn't do any studying for it. There are actually courses that you can take, but I did not know that. So obviously I didn't sign up or take any of those. Could not have afforded it, even if I'd known about it. Yeah. So I took it, and as a result, we sent it to five schools. That's also a mistake. She sent it to many more than that, and got accepted in two schools, got rejected in two schools, and got put on the wait list for one school, and decided to go to Duke University. So what caused me to go to law school and to think about becoming a lawyer was my experience in Cincinnati working for Procter & Gamble as a research scientist.
0: Okay. I tell you, so getting to Duke, was that a culture shock? Was that something different for you that you had to make another major adjustment to continue?
1: That was a huge culture shock, culture shock. Most of my classmates had gone to private schools. Many of them were from up north. Many of them had money. One of my classmates was a grandchild of the Hershey family, the chocolate family.
0: Yeah, that's what my son, he works for Hershey's up there, Hershey's Pennsylvania.
1: Okay. Yeah. And the student needed someplace to stay, so bought the student a house, so the student could live
0: right?
1: in the house.
0: Is that right?
1: And for spring break, they would go on exciting and fun places to do things. I'd never been exposed to that before either. And the professors and a lot of the students spoke a language, and they used a logic I'd never been exposed to before. And it took me a long time to adjust to that. And then coming from a scientific background, I was not used to writing. I'd not ever had to write in high school. We did not have good English teachers in my senior year of high school. We did not have an English teacher at all. We had substitute teachers for the entire year.
0: Is that right?
1: Yes. And then in undergraduate school, as a chemistry major, we didn't have to do any writing at all. So I'm now going into an environment where reading and writing are the coins of the realm. And there are conversations taking place. There are language being used that was not used to. Plus the culture shock being around kids whose experiences were completely alien to me. And this is an example during one of my first year small sessions. The professor was talking about taxes. And one of the students said, well, you don't tax income, you tax productivity. That went completely over my head. I had no idea what was going on. And the professor and student had a conversation for like 5 or 10 minutes talking about that.
0: Oh, really? Well, with that experience from your hometown in Arkansas to the high school to Tennessee State, to Duke University. And I tell you, did you practice law at all once you got your degree? Did you practice privately at all? Or were you a prosecutor? How did you get started in your law?
1: Well, as I said before, my parents were very poor, and they really could not afford to pay my costs at Tennessee State. And at that time, ROTC was mandatory for all males. Tennessee State had an Air Force ROTC unit there. It had one of the largest ROTC units in the United States. And every male had to participate in ROTC for their first 2 years. So I was in ROTC, and because I did well academically, the professors liked me. And they selected me for an Air Force ROTC scholarship. And the scholarship would pay all of my fees for school, and they'd give me a living stipend of about $150 a month or so to live on. In return for that, though, I had to give the Air Force 4 years of my life after I finished school. So I'm barely scraping by. Sometimes I don't have any food at all to eat. We didn't have money to pay for the meal ticket, so did not have money to eat. I was at risk any time being kicked out of the dormitory. And then the Air Force comes along and says, we have a deal for you. We take care of all your expenses, all your fees, plus give a little bit of spending money, but you got to give us 4 years wearing the uniform of the United States. So that was a deal too good to turn down. So I accepted that. So when I graduated from undergraduate school, when I graduated from Tennessee State, I was inducted into the Air Force Commission, into the Air Force as a second lieutenant. But because I was going to go to law school, they allowed me to delay my entry into the Air Force until I finished law school. Then when I finished law school, it was time for me to come into the Air Force. But they brought me in as a captain. So I went into the Air Force as a captain, and I was assigned to the Judge Advocate General's department, the legal department for the Air Force. So as you were saying, going from chopping cotton and picking cotton, and now I am wearing the uniform as an officer of the United States.
0: Wow, amazing. And once you finished your service to the United States, you got out, you begin your legal career.
1: Well, my legal career actually started with my JAG experience. I was doing legal work there. I was doing civil work. I was doing some criminal work. My second assignment was in the Philippines at Clark Air Base, and I found out I had real talent for trying cases. So my superiors assigned me to try a lot of cases. I think I tried somewhere around 20 cases or so when I was in the Philippines, and I won, I think, all of them except for maybe one. And I really enjoyed it. I found out a real talent for this. I did well. My bosses liked the way I was doing it. And then at my next assignment at Beale Air Force Base in Northern California, I was now a senior captain, and they didn't want me to try cases anymore. I still tried a few, but they wanted me to train the younger lawyers coming in and not be in the courtroom myself. But I found something I really enjoyed, really had a passion for. I wanted to continue it. And in the military, your trial work is on the federal level. You use the federal rules of evidence, you use federal procedure. So although it's a separate system, you use a lot of the federal rules. So I knew I still wanted to do that, and I wanted to do it at the federal level. So I applied for assistant U.S. attorney's positions in various U.S. attorney's offices in the Southeast.
0: Well, I knew I liked that picture that comes on JAG for some reason, and you're one of those JAG attorneys, huh?
1: That, except Air Force, yes.
0: So it's a lot of things go on that need to be dealt with, even in the military.
1: Well, you can look at the typical military base as a large corporation.
0: Yeah.
1: And all the things a corporation have going on, you send the military also. You have human relations. So you have people that have to be disciplined, people that have to be separated. You have civilian employees. They have certain rights. There may be union contract rights. There may be rights written into the law. So you have to make sure that their rights are protected. If it's a military person, their rights have to be protected. You can kick them out. It's not that you can just say, well, we don't like what you're doing anymore, so you're out of this service. There's procedures and rules that have to be followed. The military requires property. It buys trucks. It buys vehicles. It buys supplies. It buys whatnot. So there are contracts involved there. So you have lawyers that are involved and all of that. You have accidents that happen. You have military people that cause accidents, military people that are injured in accidents. You have property that's injured in accidents, just like a big corporation. So all the things that a corporation would be involved in, those same things apply in the military. And you need lawyers to be involved in all of those things.
0: Yeah.
1: So you learn contract law, you learn transportation law, human resources law, discrimination law, all those things you're doing. And then on top of that, you have things just related to the military, like the law of war and international law of conflict. You also have to learn that.
0: Yeah. So there's certain laws that have to be followed, even in dealing with you mentioned the law of war, certain processes and laws that have to be considered before we actually go to war. Is that what you're saying?
1: And also how you conduct war. For example, let's say that you have an enemy combatant hiding in a church. It's illegal to bomb the church to take care of that enemy combatant.
0: Hmm. Well, that's so, very...
1: So when pilots fly a mission to bomb something, you have lawyers involved in that, and they'll go with the flight route. They go over the angle of attack, what else is around it, are there civilians that are likely to be killed, and so how many, and whether the result that you want is commensurate with the harm that might be caused.
0: Well, was during that time of your practicing law in the military, was there females, were there issues that was relating to females being sexually abused or taken advantage of,

0: tax on women. Now, we had rapes, but I don't recall there being a real rape involving a military member and another military member. We had rapes involving civilians. We had those, we had many of those. And we would investigate those. I recall we had, I was actually involved in this. We had one case, and I think this took place when I was in California, of a woman who alleged that she was raped by a military member. And we looked into it and determined that the case could not be proven. And that's the only case that I recall involving a service member or service member rape.
1: Okay. So we're going to think about your career. You shared a lot with us, and your story is phenomenal in terms of the rise of Judge Curtis Collier from Waterboy in the cotton field and on the federal bench, appointed by President Bill Clinton. We're going to take a break, but before we take this break and go to our second segment, part two, you was to leave a couple of nuggets for our listening audience in terms of what they need to be focusing on, concentrating on, and pursuing in this country at this present time, particularly as an African Black person. What are some of those things that you would say to consider before we do a break?
0: Well, I think the first thing is perseverance. We're all going to face adversity, and adversity is going to come in different forms and different fashions, but every one of us on this earth is going to face some adversity. The easiest thing in the world to do is to give up in the face of adversity. That's easy to do. That takes no talent at all. There's nothing special about someone who gives up. It is important, if you want to achieve anything in life, that you push through adversity, that you overcome it, or you go around it, or you go under it, or you do something. But you have to get beyond the adversity. Then once you get beyond the adversity, then use lessons from that. But don't look back at the adversity. You can live in whatever adversity that you face. But if you live in that adversity, guess what? You can't make any progress because you're so consumed by what happened to you in the past or who did it or how it happened or whatever. But you need to get beyond that and move on. You'll learn a lesson from it, put it behind you, and move on. So I think that's an extremely important lesson for all of us to learn, whether you're young or whether you're old. Persevere.
1: All right. We're going to take a break right here, Judge. And it'll be a very short break for our sponsors to come in. This is Wrong Coach Dennis. You're in the huddle with the Honorable Judge Curtis Collier, our special guest. We're going to take a real quick break. We'll come right back. We'll stay

Well, good afternoon, everyone, and welcome to this week's episode of It's Easy Sun, your life lessons on your journey to your purpose. And I am happy again this week. I say that every week, but all of my guests and folks reaching out have been very, very impressive. And I have a gentleman here with me today that I learned quite a bit about him over the last 4 to 5 years. We've been working together on a couple of initiatives and things in the Washington, D.C. area. We're both Howard alums. But as I got to know him and his passion for young people and education and giving back and helping, it started to be something where we now serve on this group together, which we'll get into, about Jamaican students attending Howard University. But this young man is a scholar. I'll say young man. He'll correct me. A scholar, an athlete, and just an all-around good person.

0: So without any further ado, ladies and gentlemen, I welcome to the podcast this week, Mr. Michael Mac P. McPherson. Mac P., how are you, sir?
1: I'm fine, thank you. Doing real well. Thank you very much for that introduction and honor to be in your program.
0: Awesome, awesome. Well, we're going to have a lot of fun. So we have about an hour, but I can tell you as what happens with most of the guests is they'll say, I don't have anything to talk about for an hour. But because we go back into time of when they are early years, what happens is memories start coming up, little stories here and there. And I'm sure that will happen to us today. I don't have any preset questions. So what we'll do is we'll jump in. I'll ask an open-ended question to get us started. And then based on your responses, we'll keep the conversation going. Is that okay?
1: That's fine with me.
0: Yes. All right. All right. Well, let's just jump right in. So tell us, who is Michael McPherson, his early years growing up, family, mom, dad, siblings? What was his early years like? What grounded him to be the person that he is today?
1: Michael George McPherson. As a matter of fact, I'm going to give you my full name. I rarely use it. My mom, who's now deceased, would be mad if she knew that I do not use the full name. It's Michael George St. Clavin McPherson. And I'm like, Mom, where did you get all those names? And she says, people in our district were very important to her. St. Clavin was a priest, and he was good. She's not Catholic, but he was good. And that's why I got my name. So it's Michael George St. Clavin McPherson. Now, I'm properly known as Mac P, and it's interesting where I got the name from. So if someone knows me between birth and around 10-year-old when I went to Calabar, they know me as Mikey. So if someone, I'm walking and someone said Mikey, I immediately know where that person is coming from.
0: Right.
1: If they say Mac P, and I know that they knew me from first form at Calabar until I went to Howard University. Uh-huh. And now I got the name Mac P, I was trying out for the cricket team, and they were like, four Michaels on the team. And the coach was calling on someone to come and bowl. And he's like, Michael. And all four of us stepped forward. And he's like, okay. You, McPherson, Mac P. And that's how Mac P started. So I've gone through Calabar as Mac P. And when I came to Howard University, there's a fellow soccer player, a very good soccer player named Kenneth Davy. He was one of many David brothers, Richard David, Michael David, all played for Howard and played for Jamaica. And I was playing a game and he said, Busha, Busha. And I'm like, where does Busha come from? And Busha is an overseer. Like, apparently, yes. Like, oh, I was playing that game. And Busha stuck with me. So if someone called me Busha, I know that they knew me from Howard and now. So Mac P from Calabar to Howard, Busha from Howard until now, and Mikey early days.
0: Oh, you know, I didn't know of the Busha, so thank you for sharing that.
1: Oh yeah, the Busha. Most of the guys at Howard know me as Busha.
0: I was
1: born in St. Mary's, so I'm a country boy, a little district called Long Road. My mom was a postal worker; she was working in Long Road, and there I was born. And we moved to Kingston when I was 2 years old, and I have four sisters and a brother. I mean, it's six of us. Elder sister, disease Marva. She died when she was 5 years old. I mean, and you know, so I didn't know much of her. Saw a lot of photos, and mom always tearing whenever she remembers Marva. Yeah. So we moved to Kingston, and I live on Agler Park Road, 123 Agler Park Road. That's in Kingston level. Close to Walton Park Road. By the way, for those who are not in Jamaica, I was born in Jamaica. You must have picked up on the accent, but I grew up in Jamaica. Went to Halfway Tree Primary School, and parents were very strict. I mean, you know, both my mom and my dad were postal workers. My dad was a postal inspector. And they instilled education from a very, very early age. I mean, dad ruled with the rod, you know. Mom was the loving one, and it was tough love with dad. And insisted that we all did our work well, read a lot. Dad was an avid newspaper reader. I mean, the Gleaner, every morning we had the Gleaner delivered. And I became an avid reader because of dad. So, I mean, reading is fundamental, read. I mean, dad subscribed to National Geographic. I mean, it's a United States publication. But he got it through the Postal Service, and I remember looking out for the National Geographic and just going through and, you know, really interesting how I got a concept of the world by doing that. basic school, and there are a lot of names I'm going to mention as I talk. People were very instrumental in my formative year. Miss Edwards, she was my basic school teacher. Miss Edwards, she just took a liking for me. I mean, I'm one of those kids who was quiet at the time. People may not believe that now, but it was quiet. And she would come to me and she said, "Mike, is everything okay?" And she really took a special attention to me. And I can remember that clearly. I was in basic school. That basic school was off Watson Park Road. Went there, went to Halfway Tree Primary. Halfway Tree Primary was right in the middle of Halfway Tree Square. It's across from, at that time it was a park. It was next to Bethel Baptist Church. And went in first form, first grade, did very well, came second in the form, and skipped second grade and went to third grade. Mm-hmm. So, and I can attribute a lot of that to just reading. My school was next to Bethel Baptist Church. My parents were avid Baptist folks, so I had to go to Sunday school. I had to go early for Sunday school, stay for service. And, you know, mom would be in some choir meeting, so I had to stay behind. So most of my Sunday was spent in church. During the summer, education school, you know, vacation Bible school, I was there. And, you know, the church was really instrumental in my upbringing and really helped me some leadership roles I garnered later on, both being in Sunday school in the church and also Boy Scout. So dad enrolled me, Alpha Tree Boys Cub Scout. We had Cub Scout meeting on Saturday mornings. I remember it was good for me to go. And I got involved in sports more, not just at primary school, but in the Cub Scout. I remember my Cub Scout leaders, Mr. Hedler Forbes. He was later became very instrumental in Jamaica Athletic Association. He was a field judge umpire. By the way, his son, Ian Forbes, is now the custos of Kingston and St. Andrew. And he's also an average Jamaica College old boy. He's a trustee. I think he's the manager for just about all sports. So we came very close to Ian, and you know, we played sports together. But Mr. Forbes and also Miss Ina Helps. Miss Ina Helps was a music teacher. Remember, she lived off Hope Road, just across from Andrew's Memorial Hospital. And we had some of our Cub Scout meeting there. And during that, they taught you leadership. You had to take your different badges, house heartily. I remember that badge, learning to cook. You know, you had to fry an egg, you had to fry some plantain, you had to set a table. You know, just little things like those was very instrumental. Also pack a suitcase, you know, just little things like those. So those were very, very sound background that I could see go back to, you know, being in the Cub Scout, being in the Boy Scout, and going to Sunday school. Played a lot of sports. I remember my first sports trip away from Kingston, we went to Clarendon, track and field. I was a sprinter. I won the St. Andrew 100 meter Cub Scout, went to the All-Ireland, and I think I placed like fourth against some guys from Clarendon, and that's really just killing us. But it was my first trip away from home, you know, competing. And I remember that clearly. Mr. Hedler Forbes was our track coach. Halfway Tree played sport, played cricket, played football, track and field, table tennis, just about any sport there was. And also I got, due to my reading, I really got involved in just worldwide sports. You know what I mean? You know, in the Olympics, you know what I mean? In the 1958 Olympic in Sweden, 1962 Rome. You know, I could just tell you, you know, 68 Mexico, 72 Munich. I mean, really got involved in sport. And by reading National Geographic, I was able to connect the countries with the Olympic, got involved in World Cup, you know, just like that. You know, Brazil was my favorite TT at the time. And, you know, those are the things that really opened up my horizon beyond Jamaica, worldwide. Two common entrants. And when I took the common entrants, even though I ended up going to Calabar, I did not take for Calabar. I took for Jamaica College and St. George's College. Jamaica College, I was living in Hope Road. And I remember the number 7 bus would have just taken me straight to Jamaica College. You know, in going to Cub Scout, I would have retreated in Papine. I would pass Jamaica College. You could see it. And I really liked Jamaica College. And to my disappointment, when I passed common entrance, I passed the George's. That was my second choice. Much my disappointed, but it's my second choice. Much to mom's disappointed. I mean, mom did not know. Mom thought I took for Calabar. So Rest in peace. And when I was doing it, I checked Jamaica College and George's because they were good sports again. Mom wanted to go to Calabar. Pastor George's, mom was not pleased at all. I actually attended St. George's College for the first 2 days of the semester. Didn't know in the meantime, mom was working her Baptist connection. You know, she went to the people at Bethel Baptist Church saying, oh, my son, I needed to go to Calabar. And after I came home from George's second day, and mom said, Mike, you're being transferred. I was not pleased, but mom was pleased. And I went to Calabar, and oh, I'm so glad I did. So
0: Mike, let me ask you a question.
1: Yeah.
0: I've been listening to you here and laying it all out. So it seems to me, family, your mom and your dad were heavy influences or influencers for you. You mentioned that at the beginning, but even down to the point that she transferred you, is it safe to say that throughout you grew up just not wanting to disappoint mom and dad?
1: Absolutely, absolutely. I mean, mom especially, mom was the most loving mom. I mean, mom would be the type of person, I mean, myself and mom were close. There were six of us, and they would tell you that Mike is mom's favorite. You know, if dad was working late, I'd be in the room with mom. When mom came in, she'd tell people, I would run to the gate, I would take her bag, and I was very, very close to mom, and definitely they didn't want to disappoint mom. Dad ruled with a belt, you know what I mean? It's like, you know, you got to do this, you got to do this. So both the love and the strictness, I think, was a good counterbalance for me. But definitely, I mean, family was close. Also, my older sister, Maxine, who is now a teacher in Florida, and we knew from day one Maxine was going to be a teacher at the time. Maxine was a disciplinarian. There were some things where my parents was not at home that Maxine would punish me for that mom wouldn't do. As a matter of fact, I would do something, Maxine would tell mom. Mom said, it's okay, leave him. He's a little boy growing up. And when mom leave, Maxine would slap me. So Maxine was more mom disciplinarian. Like, so family was very close. You know, there were four of us. I was the second. Maxine was the oldest. I was second. And then, you know, my other siblings were all very close, very strict. I mean, you know, dad would allow me to be home by, I mean, school finished at 2. I had to be home by 3 o'clock. 3 days per week. The other 2 days I could stay until 5 sport. But I mean, dad didn't want any distraction, didn't want me going in bad company. And we come home. I remember also just in book during the summer, and I remember this clearly, you know, as soon as mom and dad left for work, I would be on the road. There's a park close by, and I would play just about any sport. And my sister Maxine went to my parents and said, you know, mom and dad, as soon as you leave, Mike is on the road. So remember, dad went and he got some mats, a book with a bunch, like a fifth mats problem. You know, I mean, I was from one grade to the other. And he said, Mike, you got to stay in the house. This is what I want you to do today. And Gerald, I mean, dad left just at 8 o'clock, and by 10 o'clock, those mats problems were done, and I was on the road. And Maxine went back and told dad, so dad tripled it. He says, okay, giving you 300. And, you know, it's amazing. That was punishment, but it helped me because dad gave me maths problem for the incoming year. So if I was going to grade 3, those maths problems. So when I went back to school, I mean, I was much more familiar with the maths because what was punishment, but that was good. So, I mean, you know, dad was strict. I mean, mom was much more allowing, but family was very, very, very, very close.
0: Yeah. So you ended up at Calabar. And so that means grade school, kindergarten, halfway through prime, and coming all the way up, you end up at Calabar High School, and you had a stellar career there, and that's where your academics continued, but your sporting, your love for sports took on an enhanced role, I think. So tell us about the Calabar experience and what that institution means to you, because we're going to talk a little bit about what you're still doing for that institution today. So what was it like being at Calabar?
1: Great, great, great. I mean, Calabar has just been so much to me. The teachers, the institution, just friends that I've developed along the way. So when I went to Calabar, at that time you had two science classes where the kids who got the highest grade went to call, like, once, you know, one science, then you have the arts. And so you had like A, B, C, D. I was in D, what you call the lowest, because I mean, I was one of the last people coming in. So, I mean, I was thrust into the arts. I mean, we did some science subject, but it was geared at that time mostly towards the arts. I was always gravitated to mathematics. I mean, you can tell from I told you. Mm-hmm. So I always loved math. So I excelled in math from very early. I started playing sports. I remember I went out for a couple of teams. And I remember once my grade dipped. I mean, when I said dipped, it went from like an A to a B. And that felt that was, you know, should not be a car. And I remember dad told me I could not go to practice. I think it was for like Pepsi, one of those early teams, which was very disappointing to me. But I mean, I learned the lesson, believe you me. I mean, for the next time, you know, Mike did his work. But Calabar was just great. Calabar is a Baptist school. So, mm-hmm. I mean, I was very familiar with some of the people who were working at Calabar or involved with Calabar through the church, you know, and they knew me from also going to church. So I went to Calabar, played football, soccer, call it in the States, and immediately they made me the captain. So I guess they saw something in me, and I think that leadership role came from my background going to Cub Scout, going to church. You know, you go to church, you have to prepare a lesson, you have to read the lesson, you go to Cub Scout, you know, you lead off for troops. All those things, I mean, I think the guys recognized early. And I must say, for all my years at Calabar, I was captain for just about every class team, first, second, third, fourth form, fifth, sixth form. I played Coles. At that time, we didn't have Pepsi. Pepsi started after, but I played Coles, which is under 15. Mm-hmm. And in 1972, I was captain of the Colts team, and we won the Colts competition. I remember we defeated Camperdown in the final. So I was very elated. That was my first big championship. The school was very proud. Because the second time Calabar was winning the Colts championship. Also played cricket. I went out for the cricket team, played Colts cricket. In 1972, I was captain of the Colts cricket and the Colts full football team.
0: Wow.
1: Also track and field. I mean, a lot of people do not know this, but I went to champs. I did high jump. I mean, I was the junior host captain, and sports day we didn't have anyone intern into the high jump. I've never done high jump before. I just went and I just jumped once. I jumped twice. And next you know, I came second in the high jump. And Mr. Al Phillips, who was one of my mentors as far as coaching, he was a coach of the Colts winning team. He put me on the champs team. Didn't do well. I think I got eliminated in the first round. But I did make it to champs. I did high jump. But cricket and football was my passion. I mean, especially football. Mm-hmm. Went on to play Manning Cup. I was selected on the All-Manning team. Same year that Calabar won the Walker Cup. And I was captain of the team in my last year in sixth round.
0: So, Mike, you're very humble. I know that of you from knowing you. But you just laid out a high school career in academics and athletics. So you are what we will call a student athlete. Do you think that everything that you had experienced, your dad with the maths problems, your mom with transferring you, the community, the Cub Scouts. So do you think all of that culminated at Calabar, the early years? And if that is true, do you see that still happening today? Or is that something behind why you're so passionate about giving back, not only to Calabar, but to young people in general? Is that you're trying to get them to see what you saw or experience what you experienced from the younger years that set you up for the where you are today?
1: Both. I mean, I am who I am because of everything that I've gone through and all the people that have impacted me. I mean, as I mentioned, the Cub Scout, the church, you know, I mean, you know, Sunday school. I mean, all those things gave me a different perspective. I mean, let me know people that were not just in the community that I live, but people in other communities. You know what I mean, we were middle class, lower middle class. You go to Sunday school, you go to Cub Scout, you see people from different parts of society. You get to know, you get real exposed. So I think a combination of all those. And also, again, I keep saying my mom, Pearlie McPherson, you know, God bless her. Mom was a very giving person. I mean, you know, all my friends, they would come to my house and mom always have something ready. I mean, you know, on a Sunday, there were, you know, six kids, mom and dad, that's it. Mom would cook for like 10 or 12, just knowing that somebody's going to come by and mom is going to give him something. Yeah. So my mom was always giving, not just for people with food, but also in the church. I know mom would like, you know, we didn't have a lot of money, but, you know, mom would go, mom would buy shoes, school uniform, books, but other people who came to church who couldn't afford it as much as we could. So, I mean, my giving back is really realizing that for someone to be whole, for someone to do good, they need a lot of support around them. And that support is both seeing what happened to me and my experience. And I just felt that there's a lot of stuff I need to give back. I was lucky, as I said, you know, someone ended up where I am now from very humble surroundings. There's a lot to be thankful for. And there's a lot to give back.
0: Yeah. So you excelled at Calabar, All Manning, Walker Cup, Colts, all of those things. And then you made it to Howard University, the Mecca, on a football scholarship, no less. And tell us a little bit about your time at Howard and then how the transition happened. And now switching from Calabar to Howard, what does Howard mean for you in where you are today?
1: Well, there's a gap to share with you between Calabar and
0: really? And I didn't know there was a gap. Okay.
1: Yes. So I went to sixth form and I was very young. I mean, you know, I mean, when I left school at another year, that I could have played Money Mining Cup. I did my O level at the time. I did my A level. I passed it. And when I was in fifth form, one of my favorite teachers, Mr. Green, he was my first accounting teacher. And my first commerce teacher, Mr. Guy Fraser. I know those two because those are like the business teacher. And it was career day. And career day, someone from Pricewaterhouse, Coopers, and remember that name. At the time, it was Coopers and Library. That was
0: right, Coopers and Library.
1: They came on campus, and they were talking about accounting. And I said to them, well, you know, I mean, how can you give back? You know, do you give internships or like that? And they said, yes, we do internship. So I asked the question, you know, how can someone get an internship? So the guy, his name was Mr. Crawford. He was a senior manager there. He said, okay, well, Mr. Green, well, the two kids were the two best grades at the end of the semester, at the end of the year, you know, I'll offer an internship to them. That's all I wanted to hear. First two, oh, my God. So, I mean, I had a top accounting grade. And I got an internship. It was Coopers and Library on Duke Street. And mm-hmm. I remember it was a summer internship and I went there. I remember that's the first time I heard about chart of accounts. And at that time you were like footing, you know, manual, doing all that.
0: Yep.
1: the exposure was unbelievable. So it's my first time in a professional setting. My actual first job, first money I got, Dad was the postal inspector for the Parsons Post Office. And I was on I think it was King Street, and that's where all the parcels that came to the United States. And they had the summer internship also. And this was before I got the Pricewaterhouse. It was 2 years before. And Dad gave me an internship, and I was able to get some of the guys who played on the soccer team to do some internship. So that's some money. So lo and behold, I got my first paycheck that come home, and Dad says, well, Mike, how much did you get? And he says, well, you need to hand over X amount of money. And I was totally surprised. And that, yes, you're starting to work now. You know, you leave the light on in the night. You leave the radio on. You're going to give some money towards light bill. And I'm like, wow, could Dad really do something like that? But, I mean, that was very good. I mean, and I'll fast forward and tell you how I played that back with my daughter. But, I mean, that was Dad telling me, you know, Mike, your responsibilities in life. You know, and as much as he took that money, it's not because he wanted it, but just that he wanted me to know that, you know, there's some sort of responsibility. So that was my first job at the Parsons Post. My real first professional job was at PricewaterhouseCoopers. So I did that, really liked it, really loved it. Went to sixth form. And when I went to sixth form, the choice was, do I go to university or do I go back to school or work? Bank of Nova Scotia, they also had an internship, and they came and they did, you know, the same spiel, trying to get kids involved in school. And they offered me a job coming out to school, which I think was very good offer. I did not get a job right after with PricewaterhouseCoopers. I mean, they were taking internship. They did some for high school, but after that, you had to go to College of Arts, Science and Technology or so, you know, to get an internship. So I went to Bank of Nova Scotia and I said, let me work for a year or two, and then, you know, I look to go back into college. At that time, I was playing, they call it Major League at the time, Premier League, mm-hmm. for Duane Park. I mean, I became the captain. I didn't live in Duane Park, but they knew a lot of people there. So I was pretty much the captain, the player. I was the one who did a fundraiser. I marked the field, and it just, wow. a lot of responsibility there. Yeah. You know? So, I mean, but that was good. So 1 year became 2 years, 2 years became 3 years, and 3 years I worked at the bank in Nova Scotia there. And in year three, I said, you know, Mike, you got to go back to college. If you don't go back to college, it's going to be a long time. A person was very close to me when I played soccer with both of us. Played for Major League. He played for Charlton. I played for Duane Park. Both of us made the all CASAFA team, which is the select team, was Bancroft Gordon. Mm-hmm. Bancroft was a Jamaican player. Bancroft knew me. Bancroft came to Howard University the year before. And in talking to the coach, he said to the coach, you know, I know a very good defender like me. You know, he does his work. You know, it's someone I guarantee if he comes, it will do Howard proud. And based upon Bancroft's recommendation, the coach gave me a full scholarship. Myself, Bancroft Gordon, Gerald Dugan, that's another name. He played for Jamaica Juvenile Team. He played for Arden. And both of them came the year before me. They were committed to the coach. And without seeing me, the coach, just based on the recommendation. So that's how I got to Howard University. Came to Howard and became roommate of Bancroft and Gerald. Both of them were doing well. I mean, I think Bancroft got maybe like two or three B's his entire 4 years at Howard. Gerard was a his student. And I'm like, there's no way I'm going to be living with those two guys. I'm going to believe you, mate. I mean, I'll do my work before, but, you know, just the company you keep and the people you're around really elevate you. So I became roommates of them, was in business school, majored in accounting, you know, got good grades, you know what I mean? And interestingly enough, the year when I came, the NC2A changed the rule. And the rule was that, I mean, a lot of foreign students were coming and were competing against the United States younger players. And I think they felt that it was unfair. So they had a rule that any year you play after you leave high school, competitive, it counts 1 year towards eligibility. So mm-hmm. I had played 2 years before coming to Howard. So I only had 2 years left, which was very disappointing. It changed just the year I came. So both Gerard and Bancroft had 4 year scholarship, only a 2 year scholarship. But they told me that, you know, Mike, at Howard, if your grades are good, you can get an academic scholarship. And that's all I wanted to hear. So I came, first year was good. We went to the playoff. We lost to William and Mary, I think, in a penalty shootout. Both myself and Bancroft were what you call All South Conference. So, you know, became an accounting major, joined the accounting society, played 2 years. Couldn't play the next 2 years, but by that time, my grades were good. Got a job on campus and, you know.
0: Wow. And then you just basically, the rest is history, as we would say. So your career has been one that is of impact, and you currently are the chief financial officer for the National Education Association. You serve on a number of boards, nonprofit boards, international boards. So Calabar, Half-Retreat Primary, all of these were just stepping stones to what you wanted to do after. So after Howard, you're still a career at Howard, academically and athletically. How did you get into the role that you're in now? And how do you plan to, well, you're already paying it forward, but how you plan to excite others to follow a path similar to yours?
1: 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I had a number of my clients at Coopers at Pricewaterhouse was real estate clients. I got a real good offer, went there. But one of my clients at Pricewaterhouse was the National Education Association. And it was education related. For those who don't know, National Education Association is the largest labor organization, professional association slash United States. We pretty much represent the interests of education and employees. And I'm saying that broader than teachers, because a lot of our members are like the cafeteria workers, the bus drivers, but teachers is a major portion. And we provide bargaining support. We provide lobbying on their behalf. We provide professional development. We provide member services, financial services. And education was close to me. I mean, and as I mentioned, growing up, I realized that education was key. And I was always concerned about the plight of teachers. I started in Jamaica, where teachers weren't being paid. And teachers who, Mr. Green and all those people, Mr. Al Phillips, they gave a lot. And, you know, I knew that they were making a lot of money. So talk of my heart, always felt that education was important. As I mentioned, my sister, Ella's sister is a teacher. My daughter eventually became a teacher. So I came to the NEA, and it was not my intention to spend a lot of time at NEA. You know, I saw it as a stepping stone. You know, got married, had two young kids, and I said, you know, I need to make some money. And NEA provided a good salary, good benefits, and I said I would use it as a stepping stone. And why I don't think I'd still have NEA, I'm a people person. I like auditing. I like going from different clients, you know, real estate to a technology to a banking client, knowing different people in different industries. Mm-hmm, mm-hmm. I didn't see myself pigeonholed. And I went to NEA as manager for internal auditing. I didn't see myself in an internal audit department the rest of my life. So I said, I'll use the stepping stone. And all things were trapped. I mean, it didn't follow that path. One of our affiliates, NEA, represent teachers across the country and education support members. We have over 3 million members in just about every state and every locality. So how the NEA works, if you're a member, a teacher, you cannot join NEA. You've got to join at the local level. So you join at the county level. And the county is affiliated to the state. The state is affiliated to the NEA. So by becoming a member at the local level, you automatically become a member of the state and the national, and you ask why. And anything that it's best for us to do our ways that way. In other words, and we can effect change in the era that is more convenient and more effective. So at the local level, bargaining, the local people know what's happening on the ground. They bargain for you. At the state level, you know, I mean, most of the education funding has come from the state level. You know, the lobbying is done. The support is done at the state level. And then there are other things nationally that we can do. Mm-hmm. So we think that, you know, that provides the best without overlapping or duplication of services. So you become a local, a state, and a national member. So one of our state affiliates got in some challenges with their finances. Just briefly, they had bought a building. The plan was to use half of the building and, you know, lease another half. The economy went bad. They got themselves stuck with this big building. And because of my background in real estate, NEA said, Mike, can you go to the state affiliate and assist them in restructuring some of their lease and giving them guidance? I wasn't too pleased with that because it had me traveling. And one of the things I left auditing to was doing a lot of traveling. So I'm like, I don't think I'm going to be around this long. But what it really helpful for me, I got to know the state affiliate. But sometimes working in a headquarter building, you do not know what's on the ground. Right. So I was commuting back and forth from that state. I got to know the people there. I got to know the local and came back. You know, I helped them. It turned around. And I got to know also the NEA executive committee, the executive director, the president, because at every board meeting, I have to report to the examining at the state. So this little guy in accounting, all of a sudden, is thrust into making presentation to the board and the executive committee. And, you know, sometimes you got to be in the right place at the right time. Mm-hmm. The guy who was the CFO, he retired soon thereafter. And the director of finance, who I reported to, he became the CFO. And he told the CFO, said, listen, I think you should take this guy with you. This guy is a future star. You should bring this guy to the executive office and work with him. So after being there like 2 years, you know, I was in the executive office, you know, with this, the new CFO. And then even then, it was not the same, because being in the CFO office, it's not just pencil pushing. It's not just counting numbers, you know. I'm into it. I mean, I remember we started doing what to call assessment, measurement, and evaluation, strategic planning, all those things they put me in charge of tonight, all of those initiatives, strategic budgeting. And all of a sudden, it was not just doing auditing, but it's doing the full business, you know, meeting with the executive board, you know, be thrown on audit committees and all that. And I got a lot of offer, believe you me, that I could have taken. But I mean, that education just took out the art. I mean, you know, India was great, the cause for public education, you know, working for education employees, and it just stuck with me. And I've been here over 30 years. I mean, if you told me that when I just started, I would have said, but I've loved every year. I mean, you know, we have had our challenges, but at the heart of it, you know, working for education, not just the welfare of our members and teachers, but also students, you know, touching students. I mean, public education, I think, is a great equalizer in the United States, or just about any country. And, you know, the more you can put into enhancing the education system, it's just, so, I mean, I really love what I do. I tell people, I go to work feeling good. I mean, there are challenges like everywhere, but I mean, you know, I feel good about the work I do. And I still do. It's over 30 years and I still feel that way.
0: That's amazing. So, no, Mike, as I'm listening to you talk and I'm watching your facial expressions, you really love what you do. It's evident. And so let me ask you the question this way. You are what we will consider a one-man alumni association for Calabar in Washington, D.C., almost. You do that work, no fanfare, you just do the work. You recently, I had the honor, you invited me to speak to some Calabar students, which I was blown away. I'm a Kingston College guy, so we're not supposed to be friends, right? But I was blown away by the experience of just listening to these young people. It's young people. It's not about school, color, uptown, downtown, country, town. It's really just about young people. So if you had your druthers, no holds barred, the work you do with Wagga Hunt and all of these things, what are some of the things that you would say to teachers in general, or words of inspiration for young people that are going through the process right now, and maybe teachers as well, to support these young people? What would you want to spend your time on?
1: Well, as you mentioned, I do a lot of work outside the 9-to-5. I mean, you mentioned the Washington, D.C. chapter. The Old Boy Association, the alumni of my high school, we have diaspora chapters in the major city. I reached out to a couple of other alumni this year. None was interested in the way I was. You know, you would call them, they would get back to you on a timely basis. And I said, you know what, I can do this. You know what I mean? I will work from Washington, D.C., and I'll do whatever I can to assist my own. Because I know that the schools in Jamaica and the students need it. They need it. So over the last 25 years, I mean, I've really dug deep, you know, just helping them as much as I can. I've got close connection liaison with the principal at Calabar. I've really taken an interest in, and as an extension of my work, making sure the teachers at Calabar are in good stands, and you know, making sure that they're teacher staff room is properly air conditioned. They need an ice machine. You know, the last couple of years I've worked with the old boy and given them a stipend, just something, a personal touch that can assist them, because so many of our teachers are coming from their own pocket in order to assist. I mean, for you to be a teacher, I would say it's gotta be coming from the heart. You know, I mean, it's a job of love. I mean, you're not paid enough. And I know what these teachers have to go through. So I feel I have to pay forward by assisting these teachers, which is at the same time assisting the school. Kids need attention. I mean, you know, I was lucky to have teachers. I mentioned Ms. Edwards, I mentioned Mr. Green, who not only taught in the class, but had a special interest in me. They saw something in this kid that, you know, is going to make a difference. You know, so I wanted other kids to have the opportunity where somebody can see something in them, or they can see something in themselves. So I've had a lot of ask you to speak to the students, assist them in their SAT preparation, extra lesson class to enhance them, showing them how to apply for colleges, you know, giving them technology tools, laptop. And I just feel that, yeah, these kids out there are just yearning for someone to just touch them. And it's amazing, you know, they call me Uncle Mike. And I mean, I get these WhatsApp messages, kids are saying, Mr. Mike, I'm trying to do this, how can I help you? And it's not asking for money. You know, it's kids who are just asking for to just listen to, you know, Uncle Mike, I'm gonna apply to college. What college you think is best? And you know, it touches me that they're yearning for guidance, they're yearning for a father figure, they're yearning for guidance. So I look forward to it. I mean, and any given week, I can say, especially for the last 2 years, I've got 2 or 3 Zoom meetings just touching out with students, teachers, other diaspora chapters. You mentioned 2 other associations I work with, the David Wagerhund Initiative. I mean, that's an initiative, 2 high schools, one that you went to and one that I went to. David Wagerhund, he was a coach, very passionate coach, loved the kids. He died suddenly. And his brother, Christopher, who played soccer with me at Howard, put together a scholarship, an annual scholarship, and we raised some money. And it's a real good black tie event under the patronage of the Jamaican Ambassador United States. And, you know, we'll garner some good money, offer scholarship to the kids there. And then there's another initiative, which you're also a part of, J1 Jamaica Howard University Affinity Network, where we're looking to assist Jamaican students at Howard University. Students born in Jamaica or of Jamaican parentage, what attends Howard University. And again, we provide scholarships to them. I mean, over the last 4 or 5 years, we've really done some major fundraising, all that over the last 2 years, virtual. But I can see our fundraising is just as good virtual, maybe a bit than in person. So those are the things that I go to bed feeling good about, you know, just helping. And you know, kids need attention, kids need help. And especially, kids of our color, you know, black and brown kids, you know, the ones that are disadvantaged, they need people like me and you, just like you have done, you know, giving forward and just really helping them.
0: Yeah. So, you know, you mentioned J1, and I'm just so pleased to be a part of that group because, you know, someone saw something in me and I got a scholarship to Howard. You had a scholarship to Howard, and Howard changed our lives all for the better. And to see young people now coming through there, it's amazing. And to see one of our students with the Prime Minister of Jamaica this past week.
1: I saw that.
0: Yeah, introducing, talking about J1 and what the scholarship means and so on. That was a blessing. And I hope that you continue to share your knowledge and wisdom in that space, because I think that this J1 organization is going to grow. It's going to grow because there's such a big need that's out there. And that we are working with a good group of people, Don Christian and Jackie Watson and Nicole Rall, and you could go on and on, Mark Frankson, all a good group of people. So we have about 10 minutes left. I told you hour would go by very quickly. If you were to say, what is next for MACP? Or I was to ask you, what is next for MACP? How would you answer that?
1: Well, MACP life is changing by the minute. MACP became a grandfather last month.
0: Oh, congratulations. So,
1: exactly. Yes, I got a grandson, Andre Paul. So looking forward to spend some time with him. Also, I really want to spend some time doing some work with kids in Jamaica. I'm concerned about the crime. I'm concerned about the boys and the girls coming up and the help that they're getting. There's a big need. So I want to spend more time with these J1, David Wagon, and with the Calabar community, just trying to give forward and assist in these schools. So I find myself spending a lot more time. It's not just Jamaica, but also globally. As you mentioned, I'm the chair for Education International. And Education International is a global labor organization that represents education employees across the entire world. I mean, I think it's 400 member organizations from 172 countries. So for example, on your sense to country, because some countries have more than one member organization involved. It's over 30 million members.
0: Wow.
1: And,
0: wow.
1: Yeah, they're headquarters in Brussels, and I've been the chair for the audit committee for the last 10 years. And just like what, there's a lot of need in Jamaica. There are a lot of needs in the third world countries beyond Jamaica. So, you know, I've started to do some work globally on that. And, you know, I want to do more of that. So touching beyond just United States, Jamaica, but also especially in Africa. So
0: yeah. Wow.
1: I want to do some. And also, I mean, I want to do some traveling. You know, people say, "Now, Mike, when are you going to retire?" And you know, when I feel like it's time to retire, you know, I love what I'm doing now. You know, I love the people. I got some great leaders. You know, President Becky Pringle, Executive Director Kim Anderson, Vice President Princess Moss, Secretary Treasurer Noel Chandelier. There are some great, passionate people who are doing some great work for public education. And I want to continue. I want to work with them. Also, want to spend some more time just enjoying the things that I love. I mean, World Cup. I was hoping to go to Qatar this year. If Jamaica had qualified, I'd definitely make some time. The Olympics, you know, World Track and Field Championship. I want to spend some time. I mean, I've not done as much traveling to those things that I've loved over the last years because of the war, you know. But so, I mean, you know, in the coming years, I want to spend some more time, you know, and just do some things that I love and do some traveling.
0: Yeah, I will tell you, if you need tickets, I have two tickets, good seats for the World Championship. I was supposed to go, but I'm not going to be able to go. And I have two tickets if you're interested.
1: We'll talk.
0: Purchase them. I won't be able to go. But I want to close the interview by putting you on the spot a little bit. Now that we've spent close to an hour, and this is the most focus we've had on you as a person and what you have done. I've heard snippets. So today I have a good sense of Mac P, the person and the influence and the impact, the vibration that you will leave in this earth. I'm going to ask you to call upon a pastoral emphasis. You talked about the crime in our home country, which concerns me as well. It's almost like two every day. It's two a day now. It's pretty sad, but you talked about that a little bit. You want to get involved in that, and the whole idea of giving back to young people, mentoring, and so on. If I was to ask you to give us a pastoral perspective for words of inspiration and hope to those young people, not only in Jamaica, but Brussels, wherever your feet touch, here in the United States, coming out of COVID, people are still searching and trying to grab on to something. From your church background and all of those things, what are some words of inspiration and hope would you share with those young people?
1: I'm going to go back to something that my dad wasn't very educated. I mean, from the traditional, he read a lot and he did a lot. And my dad, there's this that my dad said to me, and it stuck with me, and it has always driven me. And Dad said, "Mike, the heights of great men reached and kept were not attained by sudden flight, but they, while their companions slept, were toiling upward through the night." There's a lot that we, especially brown and black kids, can get in this world, but we got to put in the work. I am where I am not because something was given to me, but because I worked for it. So I want to instill in these kids that there are lots of opportunities out there. You know, coming out of the last 2 years, Black Lives Movement and all that, there are more and more opportunities available. Go for it. Reach for it. It's not going to come to you. You got to go and get it. So I really want to employ these kids. And I want to let them know the opportunities that are there. I think a lot of these kids are hoping things come to them versus put in the work. If you put in the work, your due reward will come. Also, be respectful. You know, I mean, as I said, respect is something that is going to help you through. And again, I keep saying it, Sunday school and the Cub Scout, they really gave me the background to be respectful to liaison with people. I got my first internship because I reached out. I mean, I was confident enough to reach out to this guy and say, do you have an internship? I mean, you got to be confident to do something like that. And, you know, so exposure is good. And expose yourself to as much as possible, just beyond sports. You know, there are a lot of groups, a lot of associations for kids to be involved with at school. You know, I mean, you know, be involved in it. Get mentors. You know, I mean, you know, I mean, you know, it's not just a sports star, not just TV. You know, avail yourself to professional development, I would say, you know, so reach out. So I would say put in the work, be respectful, and your due reward will come.
0: Will come. So said. So, Mike, we have about 2 minutes left. Is there anything that you'd like to share that I didn't ask a question? Anything on your heart that you'd like to share with our audience? This podcast is about exactly what you've done today, and that is to share words of hope and inspiration. But more importantly, the authenticity of your witness and your story is what is helping the folks that listen to this podcast. So is there anything that you'd like to share that we didn't cover? I'll leave it up to you. The floor is yours.
1: Well, Jared, I mean, I want to thank you for the work that you're doing. I mean, for those who haven't read the book that Jared does, I mean, these are the type of books and type of programs that young adults, especially young males, need to be available to listen to people, whatever card. So I really like what you're doing. You talk about what I want to do. These are the type of things I want to do. Touch people, show them the experience. So, no, I mean, as I said, over the last, we have known each other for a long time, but we have really connected over the last couple of years. I mean, we WhatsApp each other, you know, if there's something that comes on. So I really appreciate the person who you are and the person who you have become to me. You know, I bounce things by you professionally. So I really want to thank you for all that you have done, all the people that you have interviewed. And I'm trying to let people be available to things like this, opportunities like this, podcasts, listen to others who have come from little or nowhere and have made something of themselves by just doing the right thing. So, you know, just want to bounce it back and thank you. Continue the good work. You know, if there's anything I can do to assist you in your outreach, just like where you're helping me, you know, I would like to do it. But, you know, I'm proud to know you as a friend. I'm proud to be a fellow Howard alumni and also another student athlete. You know what I mean? You know what I mean? And just one thing I want to add. When I went to Howard, talking about being right place and the right company, there were 7 Jamaicans that came up from Jamaica that was on the soccer team when I went, came from different time. And I'm proud to say all 7 of us graduated with our degree, which is not an easy task. A lot of time, students come up, athletes, and they do not do as well. And it's because the bond. I mentioned Gerald and Bancroft, they've been A students. That was just inspiration for me. And I hope the ones who came after me saw in me what I'm doing the work. So again, these kids, be careful of the company. Surround yourself with people who are progressive. Surround yourself with people who will move forward. And, you know, it's worked for me and it worked for you, Gerard. So, you know, for people who are listening, you know, be good, be humble, be respectful, put in the work and surround yourself with good people.
0: So well said, so well said. And I will tell you this as we close. Last week, I met a young gentleman from Jamaica on a track team. And a friend emailed me and said, look, athlete is coming by near where you are. Can you go by and say hello and so on? And I went by to say hello. And the young man just started sharing with me all of the things that his goals and aspirations and that he's trying his best and so on and so forth. And I sat there, I came back home and I told my wife, and I told a good friend, this work that we're doing, it never stops. And this NC2A rule passed in 1996. And we're still here in 2022 going through some of the same things. So the work continues, my friend. And we are so blessed and humbled that the good Lord has chosen us to be a part of it and will continue to do it. That is my promise. So, ladies and gentlemen, we just spent an hour with Mr. Mike MacP. MacPherson, you heard a story here once again, another authentic guest here on our podcast. And I'm sure something that he said resonated with you. And I hope and pray that you will take it to heart and use it as you try to move from one station in life to the next. And until next week, remember, this is It's Easy Son, your life lessons on your journey to your purpose. Until next week, take care and be safe.
2: Thanks.

We thank you, God, that with all of the turmoil that is going on in the earth today, that you have kept our minds sound. And, Father, we just want to give you glory for how you are orchestrating things in the world today. We thank you for knowledge that you are giving us in order to get through the crisis. And, God, we just want to give you glory, you know, for allowing us to teach on the gift of the Holy Ghost on today, the baptism in the Holy Ghost, who is our teacher. And we give you glory, and we thank you, and we ask you, God, that you allow this message to accomplish that which pleases you, that it will go out into the earth, reach all of those that you have intended it for today, and that they would receive and be blessed and be able to incorporate this word, this teaching into their lifestyle, and you will get the glory in Jesus' name. Amen. Hallelujah. Thank you, Lord God. Yes. No matter where you are, what country in the earth today, you have probably heard about the coronavirus or the COVID-19 situation that is affecting almost all of the nations of the earth. Well, I am here today to let you know that there is hope in Christ Jesus. Amen. And I will say to you today that you do not have to worry if you are in Christ Jesus. Amen. Because over 2,000 years ago, he gave us a plan, amen, that would take us through any crisis, any situation that could possibly come upon us. And he is yet telling us to act in that plan. Amen. The plan is salvation through the blood of Jesus Christ. Amen. In John 3:16, it says that for God so loved the world that he gave his only begotten Son, that whosoever should believe on him should not perish. Here we are today in 2020. As a matter of fact, March 2020. And we have this virus that is going through the land, through the countries, and people are panicking. I was out yesterday, as I usually am on Saturday, picking up supplies for my family, and I went to I used to go to Sam's Club and do some shopping. Well, when I got to Sam's Club on yesterday, the line was out the door. People are in a panic because of COVID-19 or the coronavirus. And I want to say to you that God gave us the gift of the Holy Ghost so that we could discern what to do in any crisis. Amen. He gave us the word so that we would know that if we believe on Jesus Christ, there is nothing that can hurt us. Amen. Because whether we live or whether we die, we are in Christ Jesus. And if we live to preach the gospel. If we die, the Bible says that to be absent from the body is to be present with the Lord. And I want to give you a scenario, because a lot of times when things like this happen, or when people are critically ill and they know that they're going to die, you know, they know that their time has come, and they do the deathbed confession and receive Christ Jesus as Lord and Savior, many times people will say, oh, he or she is just doing that because they know they're going to die. Doesn't really

0: mean anything. But I want to share with you today the most critical testimony about deathbed confessions or last testament confessions when you know that you're at the point of death, when you know that your life is not going to continue, when you know that there's nothing left for you in this earth, and you confess Christ Jesus as Lord and Savior. Knowing that the death, burial, and resurrection, the shed blood, first of all, of Jesus Christ, then his death and burial, and then his resurrection, and that your belief in him being the Son of God and having accomplished all of this, and you accepting him as your Lord and Savior, gives you ready, immediate access to the kingdom of God. Does it make a difference how you have lived in the earth? If your heart is perfect towards Jesus Christ, the deep things of God, no, it does not. Because when you ask God, amen, to become your Lord and Savior, when you accept Jesus Christ, amen, as the Savior, he delivers you from all of the sins of the past. And you no longer have to worry about death and the passing from this world. Amen. Jesus is still Lord over death. When he was crucified, went through the grave to hell, and was resurrected, amen, he received power over death, hell, and the grave, and anything that could affect your life, your salvation, your eternal existence. So I want to say to you on this afternoon, don't believe the lies of the devil. He will send his emissaries to tell you you cannot be saved on your deathbed. You cannot be saved at the last minute. But I want to give you the most perfect example of salvation at the last minute, being able to receive the gift of God, salvation, through the blood of Jesus Christ at the very last minute. Now, I want you all to remember that when Jesus was on the cross and he was dying, amen, there were two others that were on the cross also. One began to revile Jesus and say terrible things towards him. But the other one, the one that we want to talk about this afternoon, said, you know, I committed sin. Jesus did not. I'm getting what I deserve. But Jesus has done no wrong. And what Jesus said was, because the man recognized him as Jesus, as the Son of God, as being Lord and Savior, that very day he went to be in the presence of the Lord in paradise. Amen. Jesus took him with him. The man had no works, because you remember he had been a chief sinner up to that point. But when he recognized Jesus Christ for who God had sent him into the earth to be, he was immediately saved. And immediately Jesus said to him, this day shall you be with me in paradise. So I want to encourage you, all of you who have not made the profession of Jesus Christ as your Lord and Savior. It's not too late. Amen. It's never too late. As long as you have the clarity of mind, it's never too late. This man who accepted Jesus Christ and was that very day taken to paradise, he was a sinner right up until the end. Amen. He was hanging on the cross in the throes of death. Amen. And he acknowledged Jesus as Savior. Jesus was also on the cross, dying for the sins of mankind. Jesus stopped dying long enough to recognize that this man had acknowledged him as Lord and Savior and to receive him into his kingdom that very day. So one of the tools that Satan uses against people when it's time for them to make that decision, that last chance decision, is that when you have lived the life of a sinner for the last, from the time that you were able to make your own decision until here you are now at the time of your death. You could be from 12 years up. That's when Jesus came to the age of accountability. And he said, when people asked him why he had left and was his parents couldn't find him, he said, I must be about my father's business. And he stayed on course of his father's business. Even now he's on course of his father's business because he left his spirit, the Holy Ghost, in the earth to help us to know what the gift of salvation is and how readily we can access it. The enemy wants you to think that it's a hard thing to get salvation through the death, burial, and resurrection of Jesus Christ, but it is not. It is simply the confession of your faith in Jesus Christ. Amen. A simple confession, and he tries to make it so difficult. But today Jesus is allowing you to know that the gift of God is eternal life, and you have access to that gift through the death, burial, and resurrection of Jesus Christ. Amen. So the plan of salvation says, if you believe on the Lord Jesus Christ, and if you confess with your mouth, amen, if you confess Jesus and your faith in him, amen, you shall be saved. It's as simple as that. Maybe you won't have time to get the baptism of the Holy Ghost. Maybe you won't even live after you make your confession. But the Bible says that Jesus said, this day shall you be with me in paradise. So I want people to understand, the devil doesn't want you to be saved. He doesn't want you to realize how simple the plan of salvation is. But the Bible says that the plan of salvation is so simple that even a fool could be saved, can be saved, will be saved. So stop allowing people to manipulate you. Stop allowing the devil to use people to manipulate you. At the very moment that you realize that Jesus is who he says, who the Bible says he is, who he came into the earth to be, you need to say, yes, Lord, I surrender, I yield, I receive you as my Lord and Savior. And he is faithful and just to forgive you of your sins, amen, and bring you into that place of redemption through his blood so that you can live with him eternally. Amen.
1: She's not in here, right?
0: That's who Jesus is. That's how much he loves you. He suffered the death on the cross so that you could be saved. That's who Jesus is. Amen. And he left you the gift of the Holy Ghost, who is our teacher. Amen. And it's a gift. You don't have to beg for it. You don't have to cry for it. You just need to receive it. You just need to open up your heart and say, fill me, Lord, with the baptism of the Holy Spirit. And he will do it. The only thing that keeps you from getting the baptism of the Holy Ghost, for him overshadowing you and taking you into that place where you can hear him instructing you in what to do and how to do, all it takes is for you to believe in your heart that he is the Son of God, and that he did die for your sin. Amen. The gift of God, eternal life, comes through your simply believing and acknowledging the gift of salvation through the shed blood of Jesus Christ. I know I'm repeating some things, but I want you to realize how simple it is. Hell was not made for people. It was made for demons and fallen angels. God wants human beings to be saved. Amen. He created us. Amen. Because he wanted to fellowship with us. Amen. And we can have that fellowship if we will simply believe and receive. It's that simple. It seems like it's too easy to be true. But it's true. Try it out. Amen. If your heart is yearning to know him, to receive him, if you're under conviction of sins that you have committed in the past, if you're troubled about the things that are going on in the earth today, you know, Jesus is the answer. If you can just believe and say, yes, Lord, to Jesus Christ, it's that simple. You will be saved. You may go into paradise with no works, but you'll be there. Amen. You will be covered by the blood. And whether it is coronavirus or COVID-19, or somebody shoots you and you die, or some other ailment other than coronavirus or COVID-19 takes you out, heart attack, stroke, cancer, you know, you will be saved. And people say, well, you can't be saved that easily. But the Bible says that you can. Amen. The Bible says that you can. It's simply a matter of your faith. And thou shalt be saved. I wish that you all knew that Jesus loves you so much. I wish you understood what it took for him to hang on that cross and give his life for you, to shed his blood for you. I wish that you knew the joy that the thief received when he was hanging on the cross and Jesus stopped dying long enough to bring him into the kingdom of God, to assure him that that day he would be with him in paradise. And I say to you that I don't care what you're going through. I don't care what the devil is saying to you at this time to dissuade you from making the commitment to receive Christ, to receive eternal life, to receive the baptism of the Holy Ghost. Whatever lie the devil is trying to convince you of, I want you to know that that lie has been nailed to the cross, and it is no longer of effect if you can believe. That's all it takes, is that you believe. And Jesus will save you. Amen. Salvation is free. Amen. The price has already been paid. All that you need to do is receive. This is the gift of God. Amen. That through the blood, through believing in the death, burial, and resurrection of Jesus Christ, the gift that you have access to is eternal life. Simple. Almost too simple. Because, you know, you hear people say all the time, too good to be true. But this you can believe. Try him. Try him. Try him. Believe his word. Amen. And allow him to open up the scripture of Acts 2:38 in your heart. Amen. Because you shall receive the baptism of the Holy Ghost. If you continue to live beyond your professional salvation, the Holy Ghost will be your teacher. He will tell you what you need to know. He will instruct you in how to survive in any given situation. The enemy does not have to take your mind and overwhelm you with fear. Amen. You don't have to allow him to do that. The devil is taking people, causing them to be fearful, causing them to do things out of the ordinary because of the level of their fear. But this is not who God is. I thought about this, you know, as, you know, all of the newscasts and, you know, people were talking about the fear. And as I was out yesterday and I was experiencing the fear of people and what they're doing in the midst of that fear, how they're putting their lives in danger with no hope of salvation because they're not believers in Jesus Christ. Listen, you don't have to go through that. Because if you've got Jesus, if you have submitted your life to him, you have the gift of God which is eternal life. And you don't have to worry about when, where, or how you die. Because for you, once you have received the gift of salvation, is to be absent from the body, is to be present with the Lord. So it makes no difference what comes upon you. It makes no difference how you go to death. It does make a difference in whether or not you have accepted Jesus Christ as Lord. So I'm encouraging everyone, stop letting the enemy dissuade you from receiving Christ. Don't let anyone tell you, well, it's too late for you. God doesn't accept deathbed confessions. Oh, yes, he does. The thief was already hanging on the cross. He had already been nailed to the cross. He was already dying. But he looked up long enough to say, Jesus, I believe. And Jesus stopped dying long enough to receive him into the kingdom of God. Hallelujah. What an amazing, awesome testimony. Amen. That you can, from this instant, accept Jesus Christ as Lord and Savior. And never again have to worry about whatever comes, all of the disasters, all of the turmoil, all of the famine, and all of the terrible things that are going to be coming upon the earth. You don't have to worry about the mark of the beast. You don't have to worry about being beheaded. You can go through these things with confidence, faith in Jesus Christ, and know that whatever befalls you, God's got you. And you will be in his presence when whatever befalls you comes upon you. I'm often reminded of the Apostle Stephen, and how when he was dying, he looked up into heaven, amen, and he found peace and comfort because he knew that he was in Christ Jesus, amen. When you're in Christ, when people do you wrong, you can forgive them. And if they have been deceived by the enemy to persecute you, you can say, as others have said, forgive them, Father, for they know not what they do. Amen. The Apostle Paul was standing by when Stephen was crucified. And when Stephen asked for forgiveness for those who did not know what they were doing, Paul was included, and Paul became one of the greatest apostles, one of the greatest good news gospel teachers, preachers of that time, and he died for the cause of Christ. He traveled, he was the greatest missionary ever, but he was standing by consenting while they were killing one of Jesus' disciples. So I just want to let you know that once you yield your heart and receive Jesus Christ as Lord and Savior, you're saved. Amen. Doesn't matter what you've done. Amen. When Paul met Jesus on the road to Damascus, he was on an assignment to kill anyone who was teaching and preaching Jesus Christ. Amen. But after his Damascus Road experience, he became one of the greatest teachers of the good news of the gospel of Jesus Christ. And if you have perpetrated sins towards Jesus and you receive him as Lord and Savior, if you continue in life, the same can be counted unto you. Amen. For Jesus, for God is the same yesterday, today, and forever. It makes no difference. Amen. The first will have no greater salvation than the last. So if you're the last, amen, your salvation is the same as he who came first. So be encouraged today. Receive Jesus Christ as Lord and Savior. And go forward knowing that it is well with your soul. And if you have opportunity from this day forward, preach and teach the gospel in its simplicity. And you shall have many that will follow you. It's okay to, once you receive Jesus Christ as Lord and Savior, you can immediately begin to tell of the goodness of the Lord and what he did for you. It doesn't matter how people receive you. It doesn't matter if they believe you or not. That's their choice. But once you make him Lord of your life, amen, your promise is secure. Amen. If you stay with Christ, he'll stay with you. Amen. So I'm saying to you today, whatever comes in Jesus' name, it is well with you. You have no need to fear any contagious disease. You have no reason to fear any pandemic episode. You have no reason to fear. Amen. You can intercede on behalf of others. If you receive Christ and your loved ones don't, you can bind the enemy and cause them to be saved. Jude, the book of Jude says that when you pray and you witness to those who are closest to hell, amen, simply by the fact of you praying for them and witnessing to them, you can snatch them out of the fire of hell. You can snatch your loved ones out of the fire of hell. The word declares that the prayers of the righteous shall avail much. And if you stand on the word of God, amen, if you stand on the word of God, you can accomplish great and mighty things that you know not of. Amen. Jesus said that once you become saved, once you accept him as Lord and Savior, greater works can you do than that which he has done. Amen. And it may seem like I'm running together, but if you will read the book of Matthew, the book of Luke, Mark, John, and the Acts of the Apostles, along with others, as God leads you to teach you. I don't know how much time you got on this earth. I don't know how much time I got on this earth. I could be gone in the next 15 minutes. But as long as I'm here, I'm going to preach and teach the gospel as Jesus Christ gives it to me through the baptism of the Holy Ghost. As he opens up his word to me, I will teach it in Jesus' name. Amen. So that's where I am. So I'm bringing you good news today to let you know that you don't have to be caught up in all of this turmoil that the earth is going through. Now, I'm telling you, from the least to the highest, our leaders don't know what to do. They don't understand how this virus is working. They're closing schools. They're closing buildings. They're doing this. They're doing that. They're telling people not to go out in crowds. Don't do this and don't do that. Sanitize, sanitize, sanitize. And all of that's good. There's nothing wrong with telling people to be safe. And as a matter of fact, if they have not yet received Jesus Christ, that is the best thing that they can do is be safe. Amen. And to use those measures of sanitation and whatnot as much as they will help them. But the only sure foundation, the only surety of being safe is accepting Jesus Christ as Lord and Savior. Amen. That's the only sure foundation of being safe. Because if you don't catch the virus and you don't accept Jesus Christ, you're still in danger. Amen. Because you're in danger of eternal death. If we close our eyes in death on the earth, go through the heart of the earth and being buried, corruption, going through that corruption, but if you have Jesus Christ, you will live again. Amen. There will come a time when he will call you forth from the grave into eternal life. But if you die without him, hell is your portion. The lake of fire that burns eternally without quenching. I know people say that's not a popular gospel for them. But the Bible says it's the truth. And I wouldn't want to take the chance. I'm not taking the chance. My profession is Jesus is Lord to the glory of God. And I'm saved, sanctified, and Holy Ghost filled. And although they take this as a denomination, I am fire baptized. Because the Bible says that Jesus would baptize you with fire. Amen. So be encouraged on today, this afternoon. This is for you. This is for you. No matter who you've been, if you profess Christ on today, you will live with him in eternity. And a profession of Christ is not just saying it, it's believing it. It's accepting it to be who you will be from now on. From the moment you make your profession of faith, you believe and live as if you belong to him. As if he were walking beside you every step that you take, acknowledging him and trusting him to carry you through in and everything. Amen. Again, this is Pastor Mary Montgomery Davis with the Anchored in Christ broadcast. letting you know that you have been given the gift of God, which is eternal life, if you believe in the death, burial, and resurrection of Jesus Christ. Amen. It is well with you. So as I go off the air on today, if you have not made that profession, do so. Trust God. Amen. And may God get all of the glory. And may many be saved because of the pandemic that is taking the world by storm. May many, because of this pandemic, accept Jesus as Lord and walk it out. Amen. To God be the glory. I bid you peace be. Don't be destroyed. Don't be destroyed. Accept Jesus Christ as Lord and Savior. Amen. To God be the glory. Peace be.
1: This is Dr. Trina Coleman, host of Beyond the Classroom. Beyond the Classroom delves into issues that educate our listeners about HBCUs and STEM. We talk about matters such as college readiness, groundbreaking research, STEM and the workforce, the STEM race gender gap, and the important role that HBCUs play to help provide solutions for these concerns in today's technocentric landscape. Today we have with us Mr. Derek Butts. Derek Butts is an old colleague of mine. He's not old, but we've known each other for a long time and we've worked together. And Derek is a graduate of, let me say how extra these people are, the North Carolina Agricultural and Technical University. Yes, he is. He's an electrical engineering major, or he was one when he was there. And now Derek is the Chief Information Officer and the Cybersecurity Officer for Truth Initiative. I am just delighted to have Derek on the show. He's full of great information. He's had a stellar career. He still has a stellar career. And he has good information regarding cybersecurity careers and what it takes to be a cybersecurity officer, especially now in this environment where cybersecurity is all the rage and there are jobs that are vacant because we don't have enough expertise in this field and enough people that can fill these jobs. So it's a great pleasure to have Derek join us here on Beyond the Classroom today to tell us about his journey and about him and a little bit about what a CIO does and a cybersecurity officer and how he does all that stuff at the same time. So welcome to Beyond the Classroom, Derek. I am so pleased to have you here today.
2: Thank you, Trina. I greatly appreciate you inviting me to do this. I'm definitely honored to be here.
1: Okay. Well, first of all, tell us a little bit about what your CIO role is and how that merges with the chief security officer or cybersecurity officer. And there's a difference between all of them, or is it just which company decides to call what what?
2: Well, actually, there's a difference. So as the Chief Information Officer for Truth Initiative, I'm in charge of the strategic vision aligned with the overall mission of the organization. So I'm looking at all the IT, all the assets, all the technology, applications, enterprise services, anything dealing with any item or device that has to touch the network. And I am involved with supporting the people for the mission of Truth Initiative, which is focused on creating tobacco or inspiring tobacco-free lives. So I work with things such as the public websites that are actually positions for people to have access to get information on things such as smoking cessation or smoking rehabilitation type programs. We pretty much target demographic youth and young adults between the ages of 12 and 24. So we're in the high schools, we're in the colleges, and actually we do have an HBCU initiative, which we're actually targeting all 109 HBCUs to try to create tobacco-free campuses.
1: Oh, so that's amazing. Wow.
2: That's something they've been doing now for the past, since I've been there for the past 4 years, and I've been helping them where I could in that particular initiative. But also the difference with the cybersecurity side of the house, it's a little bit strategic as well as tactical. So I am kind of setting up the defenses and working with the policies and the procedures to make sure we have a good defensive posture when we're on the internet, where our employees are actually doing their jobs, whether they're in the office or outside the office, to make sure they're protected from any type of cyber threats or vulnerabilities.
3: Okay. Well, that sounds like a whole lot of stuff, that Derek. You want to, well, you have to make sure that the information is protected and you protect the infrastructure. Do you do the employee training, or I'm sure you set the guidelines for that when you guys have employees that come on and they use your devices?
2: Absolutely. So we've instituted, since I've been there, a mandatory security awareness training practice, which employees will take when they first come on board, and then they do annually as a refresher based on new technology threats or vulnerabilities that are up, especially ransomware being pretty rampant now, where how to mitigate those particular type of threats and look for phishing emails, which is pretty popular to most adversaries get in through the phishing attacks. So we actually do fish our employees quarterly to make sure they're up to speed as far as how to recognize a phishing email and not click on the wrong thing.
3: Oh, that sounds like fun. Oh, my God. So you just set them up, and then they're like, okay. I'd be sitting there wondering, is this a setup?
2: Actually, so they've done pretty well over the past year. So if you look at the industry standard, that you're looking for at least to get an A+, you at least be 95% compliant.
3: Okay.
2: So I would say our organization, as the last quarter, was 97.5% compliant. So we were actually doing above the industry standards. So I was pleased for that.
3: Well, I'm pleased for it as well. That means you're doing your job very well, which does not surprise me at all. So 97.5, now you were like, I got to get to 99. I know you. You're like, I got to get to 99. So
2: that's competitive. How can I do better?
3: you'll do better. So based on what you're doing now and the need for skilled talent in the cybersecurity area, particularly with all of the stuff that's going on in our political realm, which we're not going to discuss, but the fact that we know we need more cybersecurity employees and programs are ramping up, federal dollars are being allocated to universities to create cybersecurity programs and things like that. What do you see in the industry as something that a student would want to know about a cybersecurity career?
2: So in looking at, I know a lot of the universities are standing up cybersecurity programs because they realize that's kind of the next area of concern. And there are a lot of holes or gaps as far as employment where people do not, are companies do not have enough people to fill those particular voids when it comes to cybersecurity. So when you're looking at those perspectives is, you know, first of all, is asking the question, what do I need to do to protect myself? And that's really where it stands. You really can't be reactive in this type of industry. You have to be proactive. So sort of the thing, you know, you go home, you lock your door, you don't leave your door unlocked. So the question is, do you double check it? Is it strong enough for to lock the basic intruder, or do I need to put something or a deadbolt on it too? To kind of give a backup or a business continuity type aspect, ensure I'm really secure. When the students are looking at this, they're looking at this several areas because cybersecurity can be pretty large. You have the physical aspect, which is your computers, and you have the logical aspect, which is going to be the internet. And based on what most students would might probably want to focus on, would probably be the logical or the software aspect, because everything's moving to software nowadays. You can pretty much get any service you want based on cloud services across the internet. So you look at those type of things and what would be of interest to you. And then as anything, whatever you can secure on premises, how do I secure it now in the cloud? Because I can't see it or physically touch it. So how do I know it's secure? So
3: exactly. There's trust, a leap of faith.
2: There's a lot of trust. There's a lot of trust. And working with your partners and vendors, but also one of the things you mentioned earlier, your staff or the people that you employ. So as we're looking at how to employ or who to employ, we're looking at kind of the mindset of the individual. Are they a self-starter? Do they ask those questions? What can I do? Or how can I make this particular situation better? And a lot of it being is a proactive type of approach as opposed to reactive. It's too late to close the barn door after the horse is already gone. So you try to figure out how do you keep the horse in the barn so they can't leave. And this goes back to the employees. How do you protect your employees?
3: Yeah, your employees, unfortunately, are your largest Achilles. They're the Achilles heel of the company when it comes down to protecting the data.
2: Correct. And You're only strong as your weakest link.
3: And yeah, and your weakest link is big because that's the bulk of, that's your workforce. And and I know that when I was in your role, similar role when I was doing higher education, our workforce was the faculty and, you know, the administrative staff. When it comes to upgrades and patches and all of that stuff for computers and training, they don't like to get on board real easily, you know, to comply with those things. And is compliance an issue in the corporate world?
2: It depends on where you are. So when I talk to my counterparts in different industries, so Truth Initiative is a nonprofit, and I'm very fortunate and blessed to have a CEO that is very forethinking. She's on the leading edge as far as looking at what do we need to do to make sure we're secure. Mm-hmm. That's kind of given me the ability or the carte blanche to do what I need to do and hiring who I need to hire and get those systems in place to protect us. But I look at some of my other counterparts, they don't have that luxury. And as you mentioned, as sometimes the administration or the executives are the ones pushing back because they don't want to comply, or they feel it's going to hinder progress, or it's going to slow down the pace at which they do work. Mm-hmm. But if you look at that, the flip side of that, what is the pace or the downside if you can't work at all?
3: Right.
2: So if we look at, if I do a little bit here now, and it might take you 5 or 6 seconds more versus you being down for 5 or 6 hours later, is it worth it?
3: Right.
2: So for a for-profit industry, it goes down to dollars and cents. Mm-hmm. For a non-profit industry, it really goes back down to brand recognition.
3: Mm-hmm. Okay.
2: So we look at how we can protect, in our particular case, the brand, but I'm also working across different consortium-type groups is how we protect industry as a whole or enterprise as opposed just to the nonprofit. With my background being not only private industry, but also DOD, federal government, and also commercial industry.
3: Well, yeah, dang, Derek, you did a whole lot of stuff. You do a whole lot of stuff. And so I know that government, nonprofit, corporate, education, all of those verticals that you have touched, you've had the luxury to see inside of all of those silos, and sometimes they overlap, sometimes they don't.
2: Yes.
3: But when they overlap, that makes it harder or easier?
2: It makes it easier because if you look at it, a lot of the companies, whether you're a nonprofit, for-profit, educational institution, corporate, or DOD, they all have similar issues, and a lot of those issues can be addressed the same way. So there's a lot of synergies you can share from one industry ecosystem versus another. And the rule goes back to all of them. What kind of policies do you have in place? As you mentioned earlier about patching, are you patching frequently, or are you waiting to the last minute? And if you look at a lot of the cyber threats that have taken place, and I'll just use some of the larger ones like the Target one, some of the ones with some of the other credit companies or companies of trust, they all had issues where they did not patch frequently. So the vulnerabilities exist, and that's where they were exploited. So the adversary was actually able to find out and exploit these particular vulnerabilities to get into their systems to make them now, in this case, you know, hold them for ransom or to take them down. Either way, it violated their particular infrastructure, and what they had as trust to their customers has now been breached.
3: Right. And that would be some of those companies that promise you that they can protect your identity and stuff like that.
2: Correct. Absolutely.
3: And they have not protected their identity. They've gotten their stuff hacked. So along those lines, what about apps? Because right now our environment, our society is very much dependent on their mobile devices, and they use apps for everything, including transferring money to people.
2: Correct.
3: Talk to me about the reliability of doing that without being hacked and having your bank account, your credit card, or whatever you're using maxed out without you knowing it.
2: So it's one of the things, if you look at like an ATM, dealing with a bank, for instance, they have what you call two-factor authentication. Mm-hmm. One is your physical card and one is your password or PIN associated with that card. Mm-hmm. So that should be no different when any other application you're dealing with, whether you're on a mobile device, whether you're on a laptop, anything going across the internet to a cloud-based service, you should have some form of multi-factor authentication. What that's going to allow you to do is make it harder for an adversary to intercept or kind of get access to your information, as you mentioned the banks earlier, where they can actually drain your account. One of the things that's out there, you know, you hear a lot about the Alexa and the Google type services where you can speak to these things. Mm-hmm. Me personally, I would not own one just because it's somebody always listening into what's going on. And as you see, I saw in the news this morning where they show how these devices are always listening to things that you may not want them to listen to. But
3: exactly.
2: Because the way they're designed, that's what they do.
3: Right.
2: So the question is, what's going on with this information and where is it going and who has access to it?
3: Exactly. I do not own an Alexa either. I don't like talking to Siri. I don't talk to anybody. I don't want them talking to my house. And that's not the next question I wanted to ask you was to inform my listeners. By the way, listeners, this is Beyond the Classroom with Dr. Trina Coleman. I am talking with Derek Butts today, CIO and Cybersecurity Officer for Truth Initiative, striving to have a tobacco-free society. But we're getting down to the nuts and bolts about the role of a CIO and cybersecurity and things that are happening today in our technological environment and how to protect yourself and your business or your home or your family or whatever against cyber threats. And so right now we're talking about getting your cash apps and other things where you transfer cash, making sure they're safe. And things that have personal information, how do you know if you're protected? And those listening devices and facial recognition devices, those people with that face thing that they pop up granny on and start talking to granny, call granny. Uh-uh. No, I do not want to see granny on the screen by saying call granny. So, no, why do you see our environment completely migrating towards that type of stuff in the next 3 to 5 years?
2: I would say not completely, but I would say more people will start moving in that direction. What the manufacturer of those particular devices are trying to create an environment that's easier to use. So they're mm-hmm. trying to create, I would use the word, an easier lifestyle, increase your quality of life where you have to do less. Mm-hmm. It's easier to ask to do something as opposed to physically having to do something. That's what they're getting towards. So if you look at the Internet of Things, which is a big topic now in the mm-hmm. industry where everything has an IP address and everything can be networked across the Internet.
3: Mm-hmm.
2: You can wake up in the morning and go to your phone and tell your coffee pot to make coffee for you. You know, mm-hmm. these are the kind of things where they're going to. If you look at even some of the cable companies now, you can talk into the remote mm-hmm. and it will change the channel for you as opposed to you having to push buttons. So this mm-hmm. Internet of Things and the protection of these particular devices, it's going to become more prevalent as they look in right now. There's probably the figures I saw, there's several million of these devices out there now. And the way they've looked at it, every 3 years, it will double and then triple after 10 years.
3: Wow. That's a lot. But I worry about being hacked. I mean, I have a T-shirt. One of my other guests talked about it because I gave him one. And it has zeros and ones on it. And I have a caption that says, I've been hacked, in the little cursor pointy sideways greater than sign, and my logo, of course. But yes, having the use of the Internet of Things with our homes and turning on lights and unlocking our doors and all of that stuff, one hack could lock you out of your house and do all kinds of stuff, turn on the stove and all of those things. So what is the industry standard for protecting a consumer? And is there something that all of those companies have to comply with across the board, or does it vary from one device to the next?
2: So that's a good question. Because a lot of devices are now free or mobile, mm-hmm. and a lot of access to services are cloud-based, you really have to protect the endpoint. So if you're looking at endpoint protection, it really goes down to your laptop or your desktop, or in this case, your mobile device or your iPhone or your iPad, because you can be anywhere mm-hmm. in this country and another country, and that particular device is your access into the Internet. That's your access into the cloud.
3: Exactly.
2: And those are the things that need to be protected. So endpoint protection is going to be key. It's going to be important. And being able to update the endpoint protection software or application mm-hmm. with whatever new fixes or patches come out as they come out, as opposed to waiting. Because what the adversaries out there, their vulnerabilities are being exploited every day.
3: Mm-hmm.
2: The good thing is these manufacturers are trying to catch it, but they're being reactive. So as soon as they find out there's a vulnerability, they can make a patch, but it's up to the end user to go back and actually apply that patch to make sure that now they're upgraded to the next security level.
3: Wow. Yeah, that's crazy.

0: Although we trust our employees and we like to make sure everybody is trustworthy around us, you just never know. And it's no different than when you go home and you lock in your front door as opposed to leaving it unlocked, just to ensure that nobody you don't want to come in will follow in behind you.
1: Exactly.
0: So you have to be diligent and not leave it open or leave it on or leave it yourself signed in, because that is going to have a greater exposure to you being becoming a risk or a vulnerability to that particular company or agency you work for.
1: Right. And also being logged in on multiple devices and leaving device over here and then taking your phone with you and maybe not logging out on the other device. And I know a lot of people have issues with that with their social media accounts. So yes, I know that the home is also the same. So speaking of social media accounts, Chief Information Officer, do you guys deal with that at your place of employment, or how do employers in general and how do CIOs such as yourself handle your employees and their need to see what's going on social media all the time?
0: So the answer is yes, as we are a educational entity to talk about the effects of tobacco and the long-term and short-term effects and the sensation associated around that, and also deal with the vapes and e-cigarettes and the dual pods that are out there now. But social media is a way that we can reach most of our youth. As I mentioned, the demographics we're looking at is between the ages of 12 and 24. So a lot of those people in those particular age groups are actually on social media. The Facebook, the Instagram, the Snapchat, all those are different facets in which they dwell. So we try to reach and do different campaigns or informational type things out to those particular platforms to ensure that they're working through it. Now, on the flip side of that is what you call social engineering, where people try to pretend that they're who they're not, and they'll come through and try to degrade you or deface you or defame your name in certain areas. So we try to look at those type of things. And granted, you can't always catch all of them, but as we try to do due diligence to make sure things that are posted are legit, they make sense, and where they don't, go back to the provider of those particular social media platforms and see what we can do to get them corrected or removed.
1: Okay. So, well, my question also was regarding your workforce in general. How do you keep your network protected and stuff from employees who want to check their personal social media accounts? Or do they have the ability to do that on your network?
0: They do have the ability, because we do open it up for social media. So we do a lot of things with Google Analytics to track how many people are actually targeting those particular sites. So for example, when we did last year, we did a campaign launch during the VMAs, and we had two new commercials that came out. Mm-hmm. And I think it was within 24 hours, we had almost 1 million hits.
1: Wow.
0: So we're actually tracking on the social media services where they're going, even when they're coming to things like YouTube or our primary sites, and how long they're staying. And looking at the kind of feedback, whether they're on Twitter, whether they're on Instagram or Facebook, to see what they're also saying about Truth Initiative and positive and also the negative aspects. We review all of that to see how we're being viewed in light based on a new campaign launch, how well it's received, and how much those users take it and retweet it out to their user group.
1: Okay.
0: Because that's important as far as how we reach people.
1: Oh, okay, good. So your job is extra needed. Yeah, that sentence made no sense. But yes, you are needed very much at Truth Initiative, because your target demographic is that social media user all day, 24/7.
0: Correct.
1: So you guys need to be very, first, social media savvy. Secondly, also making sure that you're protected while you're, you know, monitoring what your demographic is doing with respect to you, how they're engaging with your organization.
0: Yes.
1: So, dang, that's pretty cool. You got a pretty cool job there, Derek.
0: I'm loving it. It's been 4 years, and I'm definitely enjoying it. It's been a journey, but it's been one that I've been able to work with and grow and bring the staff and my team up to speed as far as how to be diligent in providing the type of services we do. And we are a proactive entity as opposed to reactive. We try to show the value of what we provide our users.
1: Okay. Can you tell me a little bit more about your HBCU initiative?
0: So Truth Initiative is involved with HBCUs from working with the administrations to try to create tobacco-free campuses.

0: campuses. And as mentioned, it's a little harder to do that in those states where the campuses are actually taking money from those tobacco manufacturers. So you have the Philip Morris in Virginia, you have the R.J. Reynolds in North Carolina, you've got Laurel Isle. And depending on where the states are in the tobacco factories, it makes it harder for some of those institutions. Now, granted, we're still working with the entities, the student governments, to help create more noise or awareness to those particular universities and raise it up to the executives within the universities to say this is really more of a stance that the students would like to take, since the universities, institutions are there for the students. And a lot of the ADVRE ambassadors that we've recruited from Truth Initiative have actually helped to make that happen. So I want to say we're well over, I think it's over 50 college campuses that we've affected so far. I don't have the exact count, but they've been making great strides as far as this concern is and work with the HBCU.
1: Oh, well, that's great. Well, population. Back to the part where we know that these cybersecurity programs are popping up on campuses because of the interest, the newness, the way our technological environment is moving as far as IoT and other things, artificial intelligence and all of that stuff, virtual reality. What is the average salary, if you have that information, of what a student coming out of college would earn as, I don't know what, entry-level cybersecurity programmer X, whatever. What are the tiers? And what is like the average coming out of college? I have a cybersecurity degree right here, ma'am.
0: So I don't have specifics, but I can give you some ballpark ranges as far as where that may be. So a lot of colleges are not just working with cybersecurity training or degrees, but they're also working to train students in cybersecurity certifications. So for example, you've got the Security Plus, you've got the one held by ISC Square, which is the CISSP, which is the Certified Information System Security Professional. So that is kind of the highest ranking cybersecurity certification that anyone can get. It's a grueling exam. It's a grueling test. I just had my IT director take it last month. But it kind of gives a venue of 8 different domains to really understand not only the cybersecurity aspect, but all those things related to it, the governance, the policies, the physical control, the business continuity planning. Internet services, the internet technology, the policies, the peoples, the processes, all those things play into creating a cybersecurity network. You have to prove your proficiency in understanding what it takes to secure a network, what it takes to secure IT, what it takes to secure and write policies to secure those particular entities. And that's all important because when you get this certification, you're proving that you know and are capable of providing these services to a certain level. Now, granted, it doesn't take away from the hands-on experience that person will still need to go get. But once they come in, it's sort of like, you know, when you graduate, they know you graduate with a certain degree that you're proficient up to a certain area, that you understand all the basics associated with that particular area of concentration or study. The same thing with cybersecurity. So the threats that are out there, whether it's a hacking type of threat, a vulnerability, working with PCs, working with servers, networks, infrastructure, all those things come into play. And so,
1: entry-level ballparky salary.
0: Somebody easily could come out making, and I'm going to do a range, anywhere between, I'm going to say $40,000 to $80,000.
1: That's not bad.
0: From right out of college.
1: Yeah, that's pretty cool. While you were talking, it was just taking me back. I'm like, dang, I need to get my certification. I used to manage all that stuff. So the government, the business continuity and all of that. So if you could talk a little bit about business continuity, because I don't think a lot of people understand the ramifications of what it is, because that's one of those things that is also reactive. And as IT professionals, you and I know what the damage can be if you don't have a plan in place when your stuff blows up. You got to have a plan in place when your stuff blows up, people. So yes. Talk about the business and the policies. Because, when I met Derek, we didn't put that in our intro, but we're going to put it out there now. I met Derek when I was at Howard University, and Derek was one of my vendors that I worked with to help secure Howard's infrastructure and do new initiatives with respect to physical access and And also software development to build out their identity management system, which manages people's identity. So you know where people are, who they are, and when they should go where they're going, and what they should have when they get there, or what they shouldn't have when they leave. So turning people's identity on, turning it off. And so business continuity, Derek, talk to us about business continuity and what all that means. And I what I want to add to that as well is that's something that we probably need to start thinking about with respect to our households because of this IoT revolution. So let's talk.
0: So business continuity is definitely huge, and it's something that people should definitely have in their home. So let's go back to the first example, which you mentioned about locks. Mm-hmm. So for example, people have a primary lock on the door, but they also have a deadbolt lock above mm-hmm. that lock. So the deadbolt lock would be the business continuity to the lock system they have on their door. Which means mm-hmm. if the person, they no longer have a single point of failure, if that primary lock fails, they still have a backup lock that can keep them safe and secure.
1: Right.
0: And on networks and infrastructures, it's a little bit more important because things are actually happening in real time. So I'll give you a couple examples. And you mentioned the Howard University example. It is just the access to the internet. Mm-hmm. Now, for a large institution, and I think Howard had roughly between 17,000 and 22,000 students, you know, if your primary internet service goes down, everybody's going to be pretty much dead in the water when it comes to accessing the internet. Mm-hmm. However, if you have a primary internet provider and a backup internet provider, if the primary should fail, they can still have access to the internet through the backup service. And business continuity in everything that we do is important because it's not just applied to the internet. For example, for power systems. So if you have your power goes out to your facility, do you have a backup power system on an uninterruptible power source that says if my primary power goes out, I can still operate for a number of hours afterwards until the power is restored?
1: Right.
0: And a lot of companies don't always have this. They don't always do it. But you mentioned something earlier that's important. What do their policies say? What does the business mission or vision dictate as mm-hmm. far as availability and uptime of the business?
1: Right.
0: One of the things mentioned, you know, if you're in a revenue generating business, the question is how long can you afford to be down before you start feeling the pain points and it starts affecting your revenue stream? That's right. Where it starts, you know, and then you back into that. So one of the things in my earlier days, I used to design networks for some Wall Street entities where you looked at five nines availability is less than 5 seconds. We were designing up to 7 nines of availability where you're talking literally a second or less because mm-hmm. every second for a financial transaction was important. And nowadays, in systems I'm working with, we have about 5 nines of availability, which means we would skip probably about 5 second downtime is what we would tolerate. Mm-hmm. The systems at Truth are designed a little bit less than that because we are not a revenue generating entity. But we do have business continuity strategies in place. And I'll give you an example. 6 months after we moved there in 2015, we had half the power go out in half the building. So half the floors had power and half the floors did not. And my CEO looked at me and said, are we good? And I said, yeah, we're good for 4 hours. So everybody had a laptop, so nobody skipped a beat when it came to work and accessing their information. So the business mm-hmm. continuity there was not only dealing with the internet services, but also dealing with the power systems. Mm-hmm. The event that we actually suffered a power outage, we were resilient and being able to maintain our ability to work.
1: Okay, good. And as an individual, I look at business continuity as, for example, if you lose your wallet and all of your stuff is in your wallet, driver's license, etc., how do you maintain until you get all of that stuff replaced?
0: Great question.
1: How do you maintain, especially in today's environment where I guess your apps come in handy if you have like an Apple Pay or something?
0: Absolutely.
1: you can use your device for that. So there are pluses to having your Internet of Things handy. Is just a matter of keeping it safe. Because if you can't hold on to your wallet, at least hold on to your phone. So yes. that will keep you going. Because your phone, like you discussed, you can unlock your door with your phone. You can turn on the coffee maker. Because if I can't use my coffee maker, if it's related to my wallet, then I would have a problem. But, you know, seriously, that's the real life comparative I would like to say to my listeners about business continuity, because everybody doesn't have a business. Most people, well, you either work for somebody or you work for yourself.
0: Correct.
1: Either way, business continuity is important. It may not rank as highly if you work for somebody else as it would if you work for yourself. But looking at it from the perspective of what am I going to do? I even think about millennials that grew up in a society that had cell phones when they were born. You know, we already had mobile devices and things like that. They're the digital native. What would they do without their phones? What would be their business continuity plan? That's intriguing to me. I wonder how a millennial could go a day or two without their mobile device.
0: So the example it used with the Apple Pay is perfect and spot on. I was actually caught in that situation where I left my wallet in the car and I went to go pay for something at the checkout, and I realized I had left my wallet in the car. But luckily for me, I had Apple Pay, and I was able to complete the transaction using the Apple Pay.
1: Bad CIO.
0: That doesn't happen often. I think it only happened one time. But okay. You know, even still, just having the plan in place to know that I was able to move forward without having to stop or backtrack altogether was important.
1: Okay. Well, that's good. Yeah, I do not use the phone pay stuff. I probably may do one of those now that I've thought about in you and I have discussed it. And I'm like, oh, probably I should probably put an Apple Pay or something on my phone in light of the fact that I don't like to carry a purse. I will leave it in the car sometime. So that's right. That's a good idea. And I think that our listeners hopefully are getting some knowledge that they hadn't thought about or didn't know about with respect to our technological landscape. And also with respect to cybersecurity and the ramifications of not being diligent about it. And also the fact that there's money in cybersecurity right now because there are jobs being created daily. And our students at HBCUs, there are programs actually being created at HBCUs for cybersecurity. I know that there's a consortium. Norfolk State has an amazing facility where they have a cybersecurity program. And I think Bowie State is ramping up theirs if they haven't already, and a few other HBCUs. So, yeah, I gave a shout out to Bowie and Norfolk State. Yay, Bowie, yay, Norfolk. But, you know, there are programs being developed at our schools. There are other schools, too, of course, and certifications available. 4-year degrees, obviously the more schooling you get, probably the more money you'll make, but you should still love what you're doing. But it's a very needed field for bodies right now because there are so many dependencies on technology, on using wireless internet, on wired servers, which are kind of moving. Well, the cloud, actually, people, let me just tell you this right now, is a server somewhere other than where you are. It's not correct. An actual cloud.
0: Yes.
1: So that's a misconception. I think people I don't know what they think this cloud looks like. Derek, one time I wrote a blog piece and I'm like, people, you know, I was having some challenges with some people trying to get some cloud services when I was doing employment. And I had this visual of these clouds, and you know how you fly above the clouds on a plane?
0: Right.
1: And I saw like envelopes of mail stuck in the cloud growing like flowers. I'm like, is that what they think is going on with this mail? But, you know, just being able to understand more clearly what is going on around you is one of the primary missions of Beyond the Classroom. So, yes, today we are talking about cybersecurity. We're talking basically about your identity, not just you as an individual, you as a family, you as a business, you in general as a legacy, because if somebody steals your stuff, they could in fact ruin not just you, but your family for generations. I mean, I'm being not necessarily facetious. It may seem like a grandiose thing, but depending on what the breach is and what you have that is valuable to you, it could indeed occur.
0: And that's very true, especially with passwords. That's what usually starts, where People mm-hmm. have their passwords compromised either because they've written them down someplace because they're trying to remember it. Mm-hmm. They use the same password for every single login that they have, which means mm-hmm. if an adversary gets access to that one password, they have access to everything that right. you own and have access to on the internet or somewhere in the cloud.
1: Right.
0: So my recommendation is to get a password wallet. You can use the one that comes on the iPhone. The Google has one also on their particular platform. But this will allow you to store your passwords and make them complex. Don't make them simple. Everything, your password should be no less than, it used to be 8 characters. I'm recommending at least 12. Mm-hmm. And it should be a combination of upper, lowercase, and
1: numbers. 8
0: characters, numbers, as well as other type of characters like dollar signs or asterisks or exclamation points. Because it makes it harder for a computer system to hack those type of services if the passwords are longer.
1: Yes.
0: There's a lot of things on the dark web where an actual middle schooler can download information to hack the average 8 character password in less than 3 minutes.
1: Wow. Okay, we're not going to talk about the dark web to everybody because they don't all need to know how to get to it. But but yes, that's scary. A couple other questions. What is your opinion on reading the terms of agreement when you download an app? Do you read the terms or do you just say agree and keep on downloading? Now, I don't want to put you on the spot like that. What would best practices dictate? And what are the types of things that may be in those agreements that people do not read that they might want to know about?
0: So without giving any names, first of all, yes, I do agree people should read those policies and those end user agreements mm-hmm. because there are a lot of things that people don't realize that the entities that are holding or creating these platforms, which they're subscribing to, unless you're paying for it, they actually have access to your information. Mm-hmm. And I know there's a lot of cloud-based services that are out there, but some of the bigger ones, because it is free and you're accessing their information and their site for free, they have access to your content, and they can take it, they can distribute it, they can sell it to other people, and unless you read it and opt out of it, you are actually setting yourself up to take your information, your private information, or your intellectual property, and share it with whoever they feel deemed or willing to share it with for their purpose. So
1: wow.
0: I would take the time to make sure, and even when we do business at a business level, we make sure we review those policies from an enterprise level to see what we're getting ourselves into and what we're exposing our employees to, because it's important. Just because it's free doesn't mean it's good.
1: Right. That is true.
0: And even some of the things, even if you pay for it, doesn't mean it's going to be secure. So you really have to go through and do your due diligence to double check and read exactly what you're signing up for, whether it's free or paid for.
1: Yes. Listen to us when we tell you, read the terms of agreement to see if you agree with the terms or not. Because you may not agree with the terms. They may say, okay, you can download our app, but, you know, understand that blah, blah, blah, we have access to your contacts and this and that and the other, and we're going to attend your graduation and, you know, stupid craziness, but, you know, stuff you may not agree to, and but you agreed to it because you didn't read it. So,
0: exactly.
1: Can it read it? Yes, the print is small for a reason because they don't want you to read it. But take the time to read it. And if you don't understand it, look it up somewhere that you trust, because if the person that wrote it is the same one you look up to read it, you're going to not get necessarily what you want to see. It'll be written in terms that are going to make you agreeable to agree. Now, what about those apps and software items that ask you if you want to log in with credentials from another app?
0: So that's called a federated type of login. And I'm not a subscriber of those, although they make it easier for people to access it. So again, it goes back to the end user agreement. By taking it now, what you're doing is you're giving the person who's allowing you to use an alternative login the ability now of access to another application where you have information.
1: Exactly.
0: So I am not a fan of that. I am not a proponent. I do not recommend it. I recommend having an individual login for individual applications or services that you have in the cloud or otherwise. because you'll find it's one of those things that you don't know where your information is going to be shared or exchanged. Mm-hmm. And then if you do find out, it might not be something you were would have approved if you knew exactly what was going on in the first place.
1: Right, because as much information as we share nowadays, and we don't, some we share freely, some we store in places that we may or may not share. Some things are being shared without, like, for example, PhotoStream. The PhotoStream option may be turned on one device, and you may not want it on, but you have not looked at your settings or don't even know that there is a setting for PhotoStream. And you might be streaming your photos to places where you don't want to stream them. And so those are the types of things that come with user awareness and training and things like that for our mobile and wireless environment that we live in. So having the smart technology, you got to be a little bit smarter than your technology to stay ahead of it and make smart choices about what you put online, what you use online, what you put on your house. Yeah, what you put in your house, Alexa and whatnot. You might not want Alexa in your house if you don't understand all of what she's talking about and talking to and where that information is going, because there are a lot of powerful servers that are calling themselves clouds, and they're storing a lot of information. Probably everything that everybody says, does, or thinks about is being stored somewhere. So
0: absolutely.
1: And Derek is out there making sure that it's safe. There are many facets to cybersecurity, to security awareness. This is one of the things that I talk about now in my, one of the things that my business offers is to talk to small business owners about their cybersecurity. And I say to them, and I'll use, just give a dollar value. It's better to pay $500 on the front end than $5,000 on the back end. Because that's basically kind of what would happen if you had a breach and you didn't take advantage or, you know, do due diligence to have your network assessed, to have your devices assessed, to not get your PCs from a box store with the home edition of Windows running on it, you know, things like that, that small business owners do. And because they don't really see the difference between having enterprise software versus home software. And there's a big difference. Yep. And would you care to elaborate, Mr. Butts?
0: So if most commercial entities have what you call either a pro or enterprise version of software, and I'm talking about Windows because that seems to be the most prevalent platform out there when it comes to operating systems. But there's a home user grade that you can kind of get when you go to stores like Best Buy or some of those other places. And the level of security or the capabilities in which you have to secure or restrict the how your machine is used is limited on the home version versus what you get on a professional version or an enterprise version. So things such as BitLocker for encryption, your data at rest, also some of the other security attributes that they have with firewalls, another type of service to protect that entity. You want to review what those are and how it may apply to your business, because if you are working with a business and you're dealing with a government entity, there may be certain compliances you have to support. And you need to make sure your software, your applications, and your platforms will all be in compliance with those particular requirements and not get hit in the back end. Like I said, it's better to spend a little bit of money up front now versus to pay the penalties in the rears.
1: Whole lot, yes. All of the information that we have covered is very important, but overall, the general population still isn't really that concerned about becoming real knowledgeable about technology. What are your thoughts on that? They know how to use the phone for the basic use of apps and make phone calls and things like that, but the stuff that you and I are talking about as far as protection and stuff like that, What is your opinion on how we rate as a population?
0: So as a population, we're in a world where everything is made convenient and people don't want to have to wait for convenience. So anything they can do to circumvent any extra time it would take to get from point A to point B or to get their information or whatever service they're trying to get sooner, they're going to take that route. But what I would recommend is if they take the time and do like the multi-factor authentication, or take the time to update your password and make sure your passwords are separate on every different technology and platform that you have as opposed to the same, it really goes a long ways. We talked about ransomware a little bit earlier. Ransomware is really an adversary exploiting the vulnerabilities. The vulnerabilities are going to be those systems that have not been updated. Those are going to be the weak passwords that exist. Those are going to be your platforms that don't have multi-factor authentication. Why? Because you make it convenient for them because you didn't want to take a little bit of extra time to make it inconvenient for yourself.
1: Yes, that's correct. And that's why your home computers are running slow and you have all that random mail coming from somebody trying to offer you $5 million and ask for your social security number and go to this pharmacy and buy a card and all that crazy stuff because you haven't taken due diligence to recognize or educate yourself about what the smart things are to do when you're using the internet and using your devices. And in closing, Mr. Butts, anything you want to say? It's been a pleasure talking to you, and I appreciate your time here on Beyond the Classroom. And I know my listeners became very educated about networks, their devices, what you do, what cybersecurity is about, and all the benefits of it and all of the opportunities available.
0: It's definitely been a pleasure. I thank you very much for your time. The only thing I would add to your listeners, when you're doing social media, when you're reading emails, surfing the internet, just take the time to click responsibly. Look and review to make sure those emails are from people you actually know or people you've actually solicited to get information from as opposed to somebody you don't know. And take the time, even if it is somebody that you may be familiar with, just take the time to understand and take your cursor, go over their name to make sure it's actually coming from that person. Exactly. As the adversary has gotten pretty smart at spoofing names of people that you know, just need to make sure it's coming from them. So the thing I tell my employees and my staff, click responsibly.
1: Yes. Thank you so much. And thank you. It's been a pleasure. And I'm Dr. Trina Coleman, and you've been listening to Beyond the Classroom.
2: It is time to recap on the last 365 days, do a quick year review, and head into the new year with some excitement, some momentum, and some things that we can learn from what we just went through. Welcome to today's episode of God is CEO. This is Olivia Omega, entrepreneur, wife, mom, and firm believer that our entrepreneurial purpose goes beyond our products and services. Join me on a journey as we elevate God's role in life, family, relationships, and entrepreneurship by taking cues from the ultimate chief executive officer. Every day is an opportunity to trust his handcrafted plan and make God CEO. Hey, hey, hey! 2020 was pretty rough. If you listened to God is CEO last week, if you didn't, please go back and listen to episode 21. We talked about 5 mind shifts for the new year. 5 ways that you can shift your mind, renew your mind, and head into the new year in a very powerful way. Today, we're going to talk about how to review and recap the year that we are moving out of. Some of us may not want to ever remember 2020 again. I was talking to my daughter, and she has this joke as she laughs a lot about and has talked to her friends about. As she moves forward, she's graduating from high school, going into college, and she's like, you know, one day our kids, she's talking about her kids, my grandkids, are going to go to school. And in their history books, they're going to learn about this year, 2020, the pandemic, the economic downturn, all of these things happening in this year. And they're going to say, hey, mom, tell me about 2020. And Malia said she's going to be like, nope, we don't speak about that year. We don't speak of 2020. So I get it. A lot of us want to put it behind us. But what I want to encourage you to do is before we put it behind us, review the year. And there are 4 critical things that you can ask yourself, 4 critical questions to review the year that we are leaving out of. The first one is, what did I do, create, or experience that I'm really proud of? There has to be something. For some of us, 2020 was pretty crappy, but there's got to be something that you are incredibly proud of. And sometimes we have to literally go through our calendar, go through if you're on, you know, Google Calendar, if you have a paper planner, however you can do that, go back through your calendar and skim it real quickly. Because sometimes the dates, the meetings we have, the events that are on our calendar can trigger some of those important milestones that we forgot about. It's really, really easy for us to remember the dates and times of tragedy and the dates and times of things that happened that were really, really hard, that were hurtful, that were painful. And a lot of times when we have these little mini victories throughout the year, we simply forget about them. We've got to remember that. How did God move in your life this year? Go back through your calendar, write this down. So the number one question again was, what did I do, create, or experience that I'm really, really proud of? And if you want to, you can literally put me on pause right now, hit pause, and jot this down real fast, this first question, before we go on to the second question. I'll wait. Trust me. It's so important that we write things down, because our minds and the way our memory works, when we write things down, we remember it. And not only do we remember it more, we have this physical, tangible record that we can go back to and reread when we need to. The second question that you want to ask yourself as you're reviewing your year is, what mistakes did I make that taught me something? This one's tricky. A lot of times when I look back and I think about what mistakes happened, I start to go into this victim mentality. I didn't make a mistake. This happened to me and it was out of my control. And maybe some of the circumstances of the year were out of our control, but how did I respond to them? That's fully in my control, right? How I respond to something. So digging in deep, what can I learn from these mistakes that I can then leverage? Look back with perspective. What will I do differently? This one's a little trickier. Go ahead and put me on pause. Boop. And jot some things down as you're thinking. The third question, what am I willing to let go of? This one is critical. And I already have things in my mind that I know I need to write down for this. What happened? What did I turn to? This is, a lot of us went through a lot of unhealthy means and ways to cope. I personally did in 2020. What do I need to let go of? What needs to stay in 2020? Habits, coping mechanisms, mindsets, negative thinking, negative people, hurtful relationships, lies from the enemy. What do I need to leave in this year and not bring with me into the new year? What can I complete or drop? There are some things in your life that you just need to not do anymore. You just need to drop it and just, you know, write the email, make the phone call and just say, you know what, I just can't do this anymore. I can't be president of the PTO anymore. Or I can't, I can no longer work this job. Wow, that's huge. Pray about this, y'all, so you're not, we're not making some pretty harsh decisions. But what do you need to let go of? Can you let go of some shame and guilt and hurt that occurred in 2020? What things in your life are not aligning to your God-given purpose? you might have, I'm speaking to the entrepreneur here who's got lots of clients and side gigs and gigs, and you're the gig girl or gig guy. And some of those side jobs are not aligning with your purpose. Maybe you got to let those go. The fourth and final question that we have to talk about today on reviewing our year is, what do you need to do more of to step further into your God-given purpose? So the last question is, what do we need to get rid of and leave behind? And this final one is, what do I need to do more of in order to step further into my God-given purpose? For a lot of us, that more of is time with Him. He will drop some nuggets on you, drop some amazing prophetic words onto you, give you direction, and tell you exactly where to go and what to do when we are quiet and still and we have that quality time with Him. And I know for me, a lot of times it gets pushed back to the back burner when life is hectic and crazy. What else do you need to do more of in order to step further into your God-given purpose? Some of these things that you need to do more of are things that terrify you. There's some things you know you need to do and you know you need to increase, but it's scary and super uncomfortable. And sometimes that's good. I think we all have experienced, I know I've experienced the different types of scary in your gut, like with the butterflies and all of that stuff where something doesn't feel right. I'm like, this is uneasy and this doesn't feel right. And that's the Holy Spirit giving us discernment, right? So there's that type of kind of fear, scary feeling, weird feeling. But then on the other side of that, I know that there have been times where I've had this awkward, kind of scary feeling where I'm afraid and my stomach is like flipping around. But I know it's because I'm being challenged and I'm being pushed. And when I have that type of feeling of being afraid, I know I'm just exercising my faith, exercising that faith muscle, and that I need to move forward even though I'm shaking inside. That is all I have for you. I hope that's helpful. Hopefully you wrote these things down. You pushed me on pause when you needed to and started to answer these really great, thoughtful questions as you review the year that we are leaving behind, which will give you so much insight and direction as we go into this new coming year. Merry, Merry Christmas. Happy, Happy New Year to you all. If you have not done so, please subscribe to God is CEO. You can listen to God is CEO, subscribe so you don't miss any episodes anywhere that you listen to podcasts. And please share with a friend if you have friends, family, colleagues, and business partners that you know would be blessed by this message. God bless you and talk to you next time. Thank you for listening to God is CEO. Stay tuned for the next episode and make sure to subscribe so you don't miss a thing. God bless you and your business.
3: You are joining Dr. Trina Coleman on the inaugural edition of Beyond the Classroom on HBCU Smart TV. And since this is the inaugural edition, I have a special guest to be here with me today. I have Dr. K. Renee Horton. I don't know how I got Dr. K. Renee Horton. She was hard to get, but yes, I got her for the inaugural special edition of Beyond the Classroom on HBCU Smart TV. So if you're watching, you are lucky. We are going to discuss building a brand while building a career, because Dr. Horton is just doing all kinds of fabulous things. She's writing books. She's building rockets. She's giving motivational speeches to students in STEM. She's reading books in libraries. I still don't know how she found time to talk to us, but we're going to talk to her as long as we have her here. So Hey, Dr. H, how you doing?
4: Hello, Dr. Coleman and HBCU Smart TV. I'm really excited and honored to be here with you guys today.
3: Well, thank you. We are honored to have you, and I am looking forward to the engaging conversation. And I want to let my listeners slash viewers know that Dr. H and I have history. We are both members of the National Society of Black Physicists. We served on the board together. We argued, fought, and all that, hung up phones on each other. But no, it was all in love because we were trying to handle the business of the STEM of it all. So Dr. H is here. She's building a rocket, like I said. She's a trailblazer. She's building a rocket. Can y'all believe that? We got us a rocket scientist up in here. Talk to us about your rocket, Dr. H.
4: Oh, man. I'm just honored to be able to be on the program, which is SLS, which is the Space Launch System, currently renamed Artemis 1. And with that, we'll go the furthest that we've ever gone into space. And then eventually, it'll be the rocket that takes us back to the moon to land the first woman on the moon and the second man on the moon for us as well, putting another man on the moon. One of the beautiful things about Artemis is that Artemis is the twin sister of Apollo. So I always have to joke that it takes women to get the job done. So it'll take women to get us back to the moon.
3: Yes, it does. Yes, it does. And I am so excited that I'm like, wow. I've seen some of the space, the earlier capsules and stuff from the Mercury mission, because as you know, I'm here in Hampton where NASA Langley is, where all of the space program took off and was conceived here in Hampton. So we have the NASA Visitor Center and we have some of the original, you know, the older artifacts and modules and things like that. And they have signatures on them from the astronauts. Y'all gonna sign that rocket. You gonna sign the rocket, girl.
4: No, we do. We do get the ability to put our names. I had the honor of actually putting my name on the first piece of hardware that I worked on that was launched.
3: Really?
4: It was launched in December of 2012 or 2013. And I had the honor of being able to put my name. And I was like putting my mama name, my daddy name, my sister name, my kid's name. I joke when I go out and speak, I put the guy I was dating, I put his name on there, and I tell people that's probably not a good idea because we launched that into space, and when it came back, it disintegrated, right, coming back into the atmosphere, and so did that relationship. So just be mindful of the names you put on there and the relationships you have as well. And one of the big things people don't know about when I'm building my brand, right, is that there are very things that have to be very separate as far as NASA is concerned and even my brand is concerned. And there's a legal agreement between myself and NASA on how we actually have the groundwork and the ground rules for that as well. So I love being a rocket scientist. I never have to really say it's for NASA, right? Because who else is building rockets? I guess SpaceX is building rockets, but I don't work for them and Blue Origin and all those people. But that's the beauty of it, though. So Artemis 1 will take us back, and I'm honored to be on that program.
3: I am, too. And when you start signing the rocket, can you sign me on the rocket this time, please?
4: Since you I'm going to hurry up and be scribbling people's name. I'm going to take my list in there and be like, these are all the people that's going to be on the rocket under my little face.
3: Oh, my gosh. That's so awesome. I got stickers, too. I don't know if you put stickers. Girl.
4: No stickers. Awesome. No,
3: I know that'll mess up the surface area of the rocket. We do not want to do that. But yeah, so that's pretty cool. I'm learning stuff about you, as always. I did not know you had already signed a rocket before, and none of that. So you know what, listeners? We are learning about Dr. H together. I know a little bit more about it than you do, but I did not know that. Yeah. So, you know, this is going to be a great interview. I'm going to have fun. We're going to have fun talking to each other and just uplifting women in science, women in STEM, building brands, and building careers. Beyond the Classroom listeners, we're going to take a short break, and when we come back, we're going to finish our conversation with Dr. H.

0: understand that we are excellence. We are the very definition of excellence. And if they weren't looking up in the dictionary and seeing our faces, they wouldn't be trying to kill us. They wouldn't be trying to remove us from this space. The biggest thing is we need to accept that we are excellence. We are excellence in our own right. We are excellence in our own walk. We are excellent in our own purpose. You don't have to change who you are to be able to walk in that space.
1: Welcome back to Beyond the Classroom on HBCU Smart TV. And as I stated earlier, if you're just tuning in, we are talking to Dr. K. Renee Horton, rocket scientist, speaker, brand builder, career builder, all that, secret hider, because I'm learning stuff about her that I did not know. So this is going to be a learning experience for everyone. So Dr. H, talk to me about the Dr. H brand. How did you conceive it? Why? What was the thing that woke you up one day or just jogged your mind and said, you know what? That's the thing I need to be doing right now. So talk to me about working through starting Dr. H brand and having your little person and everything. And she's so cute. Wait, I have one right here. Hold it, viewers. Here's the Dr. H that you get to take home because, you know, Dr. H, she ain't got time to see nobody. You just get one of these if you want to talk to her. Hey, girl, how you doing? You can be in Canada somewhere next year. Yes, I am talking to the doll. So talk to us about the brand, girl. How?
2: So I wish I had this like amazing story or some big epiphany that came to me. It's like, oh, you need to do this. Uh-huh. I don't. Uh-huh. I have this crazy story where everybody was having these Bitmojis, and I didn't understand the difference between a Bitmoji and an avatar because I'm just not in that land, right? Mm-hmm. And so I was all excited, and I was like, I want a Bitmoji. And I wrote on the page, though, I want an avatar on Facebook. And then all these people started adding all these people on there saying, well, these people can get you an avatar. Uh-huh. And I was like, oh, great. And so I worked with this guy, Patrick, and then he created the character you actually see. Okay. Mm-hmm. And I was posting it everywhere. And everybody was like, oh my God, that's so cute. That's so cute. Uh-huh. And one of the big things was that I was marking my presentations with it so that no matter what, like, because your presentations are uploaded once you leave, that character was there. And so people would always be reminded of who I was without actually having a physical picture up there. And the cartoon character was so lively and vibrant that, you know, people were drawn to it. So people started asking me, what was I going to do with the character? Like, what was the plans for the character? And I didn't realize, like, the character had to have plans. So they were like, what were the plans for the character?
1: Okay, and then, what were your plans, Karen?
2: No, like, she had a whole, you know, a persona that was growing.
1: Yes.
2: And just from being on the PowerPoint. And then I was making cute little memes and just, you know, just things and sayings and quotes with her. And then I finally said one day, because it came to me, it's like, we're going to write a book.
1: There you go.
2: And so then I said it, and then people started asking me, when was the book coming out? Well, while I was in my presidency for NSBP, I opted not to release the book then, just because I didn't want anybody to be saying that I was gaining from the position, because it's a volunteer position. Right. So I didn't want anybody to think that I was gaining from the position. So I opted with my team. I have a volunteer team now. And we all talked about it, and we opted to wait until the end of the presidency and release it at the end of the presidency. So the first one was released in November 2017. The second one was released in 2019, the beginning of 2019, the end of 2018, beginning of 2019. And the third one will be released this year as well. And so we've had just great response from it in that we've had the book released. We've had keychains created and manufactured, which are locally manufactured in New Orleans. And of course, you've seen the actual doll itself.
1: Oh, I see her. I got this one.
2: Yeah, the doll. And then these are two of the hardback books that we've released at this time as part of that. But because we're really big in changing the face of STEM and what it looks like, we offer a lot of free material as well. We will create educational or classroom material for you as well. We're working on a series with Dr. H Explores, the ABCs and the 1-2-3s. And we're working on that now to put that out and to make that an ebook so that people can just download it. We create color books as well with the character pictures from the stories to be able to just keep getting the information out there and to be able to change what the face of STEM looks like.
1: Absolutely. And using all types of different media and platforms to do so. And that's very important to all of us, particularly women in STEM. We have a monumental task on our hands, Black women in STEM specifically. We almost are obligated to do what we do as far as outreach is concerned. Love, hate, passion, or whatever. I mean, but we are passionate about it, hence we do it. Doing all of the things that you're doing and building a career at the same time is fascinating. But what advice would you give to someone who is thinking about building a brand while building a career? A woman, one of our young Black mentees in science that's coming up through the ranks behind us, that, you know, the students, the graduate students that look to us for advice and guidance. What would you say?
2: You know, one of the things I definitely want to point out is when you are who you are, if you turn out to be the first in your field or whatever, you automatically get a brand.
1: Right.
2: It's not something that you actually do by choice sometimes, because it's going to be, we're all going to want to celebrate you in the industry and in the field, just in our groups, right? We're going to want to uplift you and celebrate you. And with that, we're going to constantly be toting what your new credentials are, right? Yes. You were the first to get your degree in nuclear physics. You were the first to get it in this, whatever it was. And we are going to be screaming that from the top of our lungs for you. And thus, you will be branded. Yes. So my suggestion to you is take control of your brand to begin with.
1: Right.
2: You can control what your brand is, and you can control what others perceive of you in the field. One of the things you said is that we're obligated, right, to be able to do these things. And I'm telling people, there is an obligation there, but if you don't have a passion for it, don't do it. Because you can destroy it the other way as well by going out there with a grudge or saying, this is not something I want to do. I'm kind of in a space right now where I'm struggling with what is happening in my life, what's happening with the brand, and kind of feeling like I lost my individuality as Renee versus Dr. H, right? And so I was kind of having a struggle with that now. And what I do know is I had to kind of back off simply because I don't want to be putting a negative energy into the world. Right. Like I'm grudging about having to be Dr. H or having to be this brand or keep producing this brand. So there is some kind of innate obligation that we should be wanting to make these impacts and changing the world, because Black women has done that all throughout history.
1: Right.
2: Right now, the movie Harriet is out, right? And so,
1: yes.
2: Yeah, and so that is just a reminder of what we as Black women are capable of doing and what's inside of us and what needs to be birthed and brought forth out of us. So your brand is already residing on the inside of you.
1: Yes.
2: You have to be able to control it, and you need to dictate what that story is, because your brand precedes you like your CV is going to precede you when you start looking for a job and that kind of thing. So if you are controlling what the rest of the world sees, who you are and what your brand is, then that's going to be better for you. So that's my one bit of advice, is for you to control your brand even before you think of yourself as a brand.
1: Right, because your CV is a brand. I mean, what you've done, how you market yourself to potential employers, or if you're trying to speak in areas with mentorship capabilities and things like that, that is your brand. Are you the right person to do this? Are you known? Do you know what your path is going to be? All kinds of things go into building a brand. And so I think that you've said some profound things about making sure that you keep control of your narrative. That's one of the things that sounds easy to do, but it requires a lot of work. You have to constantly keep control of your narrative and make sure that the narrative that is being portrayed is a positive one. Not only is it positive, but it's motivational and it is growing. People need to see that you are moving forward in the brand. So how do you stay relevant, Dr. H?
2: That's a big one, because I'm always trying to make sure that I'm scheduling podcasts, like with you, certain quarters, right? Every quarter.
1: This is TV now.
2: This is television now. So yeah, yes. Podcast and smart TV now. So mm-hmm. HBCU Smart TV, that's an amazing new venture that right. they're doing. I'm excited about it, but mm-hmm. staying relevant. I'm trying to make sure that I'm scheduling podcasts, TV interviews, mm-hmm. paper relevant. I'm trying to make sure that I'm scheduling podcasts, TV interviews, mm-hmm. paper interviews, magazine interviews,

0: Oh, that actually
1: listeners, this requires celebration and viewers. Give us a give us some, Renee. You were Louisiana of the Year. Yes.
0: So I love my state and I love my school. Yes. So I have another big award coming at the beginning in the first quarter again.
1: Okay.
0: I'm always making sure that I'm doing major.
1: What's that award, Renee? What's the reward?
0: What's the award? I am being inducted into the LSU Alumni Hall of Distinction. So I'm really excited about that because I do love my university. See my purple and gold?
1: I see. And congratulations for that as well, because, you know, realistically, and I can say this on HBCU Smart TV, you in Louisiana. And, you know, those are the things that people that don't live in Louisiana would not expect to see a Black woman getting, particularly from the entire state of Louisiana to select you as Louisianian of the Year. Did I say it right?
0: You did.
1: Yes. So, you know, when you first told me, I was like, wow, that's amazing. I'm like, wow, she's in Louisiana. She's doing some really big things. You know, that was the thing that made it even more, you know, profound for me, was the fact that you are in Louisiana. So do you run into like situations where your gender and race become things that you have to overcome in certain situations, be it with work or your brand?
0: I actually think we are a little bit naive to think that we're going to be in a place where race and gender don't affect us, especially with STEM.
1: Right.
0: So being in my field that I'm actually in, yes, I do still run into it. And there are things that I still have to be able to work through to be able to adjust and keep going.
1: Yes.
0: There's something bigger on the inside of me that I want more than allowing people just to make me stop.
1: Right.
0: Going back to school with 3 kids, I ran into a lot of gender discrimination. Like, you should be at home with your kids, or you should be doing this and you should be doing that. And it was all related to those roles as being a mother and a caregiver and where I should be, which is in the home for a lot of people. So I ran into a lot of that when I was going back to get my degree. And even now, I'm just grateful because the kids are out of the house. So they frown less upon me about being a mother not at home now, simply because my kids are no longer in my home. And so now it's like society has granted me permission to be able to go forth and flourish and be amazing, simply because I don't have the kids at home anymore, which is a misnomer, because you can have a career and have a family, as I did before, and just move it through and be able to matriculate through your career, even with your family. So young ladies, do not let that be a deterrent to you thinking you cannot have your children, because you can. It just takes a lot more planning. And if you're doing it with a partner or a tribe, I was lucky enough to, when I went back to school, my kids were a part of a tribe.
1: All right.
0: They were part of a community living.
1: That sounds scary. No, I'm just
0: kidding. Well, we were living on campus at the time. So we were a part of a group where everybody, the common core was we were all in school. All the parents were in school.
1: Okay.
0: Whether it was the mom and the dad, or just the mom, or sometimes just the dad, or whatever it may be. So those kids all had that in common. And so when things happened, it wasn't odd for them, right? If your parent is the only, if your group is the only one going to school, and then other things would happen. So for us, we were all together in an environment where everybody, every time something would happen, the kids would be like, oh, okay. So now when they talk about that with their friends, now their friends go, that happened? And you're like, yeah, for my kids, it's normal, because it was normal with all the other kids it was happening with, but for them, it wasn't. So ladies, and guys that are listening, if you guys want to start your family, you have to do what's best for you, right? You have to do what's best for you at this time and moment. So just understand that your careers do not have to be the stoppage to starting a family if that's what you want.
1: Right. And the thing that you also have to do is filter out the noise. And part of it, that's a huge part of it, because people are always going to be in your ear trying to tell you how you should be doing what you're supposed to be doing. And they don't even know anything about what it is you're trying to do, but they have plenty of advice to tell you what you should and shouldn't be doing. So filter that noise out and keep it moving. And yeah, Renee, you did do it with your children in tow, and that didn't deter you. Did it make you more determined to achieve your goal?
0: Yes, I was very determined because it was like,

0: I would come home, and as hard as that day may have been, or hard as the night was going to be, I'm still looking at the three of them. When my daughter was born, they brought her to me, and I tell people she was like looking at me because she was born with her eyes open. So she was looking at me, and it was almost like instinctive, like, what are we going to do? Wow. And I was looking at her like, I just had a baby, so I want to chill, right? And my mom, when she hears this story, she just kind of laughs because she was like, you know, he was full of that stuff, right? So, baby, ain't no baby.
1: Oh, you had the happy drugs at the hospital.
0: Yeah, ain't no baby talking. But just looking at her, it was like one of those, what are you going to do? So she propelled me back into school after 10 years.
1: Wow.
0: And my whole goal at that time was I wanted to be able to achieve educational wise first so that I could be able to make these impacts for her. I wanted to be able to unlock doors. You know, a lot of people talk about opening the doors. It's not about opening the doors sometimes, because if I hand it to you on a silver platter, you're not going to work or try to, you're not going to appreciate it either. So if I can go before you and unlock doors, maybe crack them for you so that you know that you can walk through them, then that's what I want to do. And in essence, that's how I ended up in mentoring and doing the motivational speaking and things, because I realized that in unlocking these doors for her, I was also unlocking it for other people as well. And I wanted them to know that this was my goal and this is what I was doing.
1: Right. And some of the doors are not the ones you want to open. And so the us that are more seasoned, that have been, you know, in academe and have matriculated through and been through some of those life experiences, we have the wisdom to tell your daughter and other girls / young ladies, that door ain't for you. I mean, it might be, but I don't think so, because we know that they do X, Y, and Z, or you open that door and you're going to get a blast of cold air with some snowflakes as opposed to it being a sunny, beautiful walkthrough. So, you know, that's the dose of reality that I like to give when I'm speaking to girls. I know that motivational speaking, yes, STEM is awesome. If you're interested in STEM, by all means, pursue it. But also know that that reality is there. And that's one of the things that I like to say to groups when I'm speaking to them, older groups, not younger groups. You know, you can't jade them too early. And I don't want to jade them. I just want to manage expectations. And so being able to give those types of words of wisdom is very important, so that, you know, they don't get blindsided. I'm concerned about that, because I've been through certain challenges as well, moving through my career, even as an intern, as an undergrad. I don't know if I tell you this story or not, but when I was doing one of my summer internships, during the application process, I wanted to work with the meteorology group at NASA Langley. And one of the persons in charge of that group says, oh, she probably just wants to be on TV. So saying those types of condescending things, I want to be the weather girl, not actually be a meteorologist. Really? That was real jacked up, was it not, to say that about me? Yeah. But he said that about me, and he told the program director, and the program director told me, well, you say it. So needless to say, I did not work with the meteorology group because they did not want me there, because they thought I just wanted to be a weather girl.
0: Yeah, and so other people have expectations of us, and unfortunately, when we go into our work environments or just even into our personal lives, those other expectations are actually put upon us or projected upon us, right? Mm-hmm. And so those things can also be career stoppers, can block you. But if you really want it, you need to be persistent on figuring out how to get around other people's projections as well.
1: Right. That is true. Unfortunately, you know, I mean, everybody doesn't have the support systems in place or the knowledge or the information. Because when you're on the trailblazer, I won't say I'm trailblazer, but the front end of being that black person, that black woman pursuing a degree in physics or whatever, and you're in that environment with a bunch of middle-aged white guys, they're not trying to conform. I mean, some of them didn't have facilities for women. A lot of those labs only had one bathroom, and it was like the head or male or men or whatever. It was just for them. because they had no expectation that women would ever be in the same space with them. So they were built for one bathroom.
0: Well, and I'm glad we passed that.
1: I'm glad we passed that too.
0: Yeah, in my workspace, they got bathrooms everywhere.
1: Had that too? Oh.
0: Male and female. We do have male and female bathrooms. Now, there are some parts of the factory that were originally predominantly male worked, mm-hmm. and they may only have a unisex bathroom now, right?
1: Yeah.
0: We have right. one bathroom versus two. Different things like that, but I'm grateful that we're past that, but I still deal with issues at work where it may be that I'm the only woman in that environment mm-hmm. or in a meeting and I'm the only African American in the environment as well. Right. So those are things that I didn't get away from by going to work for such a prestigious company, right? Yes. I did not get away from that. And there are even in times when I am invited out to speak and I can be the only Black in the room as well. Mm-hmm. So those are things that when we talk about managing expectations that people need to understand mm-hmm. that doesn't go away once you graduate.
1: No,
0: that
1: it does
0: not. You can
1: not.
0: Still be thrust in that even in your career, even in your personal life. You have to create that. I live in a community where there's maybe 6 or 7 Blacks in my immediate community area. Our community is about 600 people. So there's 6 total Black families in the whole neighborhood.
1: Wow.
0: But I drive right up the road.
1: 1%.
0: I drive right up the road 15, 20 minutes to go to my local Walmart. And it's a completely Black area, right? Mm-hmm. So for me, I've made sure that there's enough of my culture, my people in my life to be able to indoctrinate in and to keep me grounded on where I came from.
1: Mm-hmm. Well, that's
0: those things are very important to me. And those are things that you have to learn to manage for yourself versus letting society dictate what they think who you should be or what you should be. Back to your brand. That is about managing your expectations and managing your brand is about managing your life.
1: Yes.
0: That aspect. So those things are just really important when you're talking about brand building as well.
1: Okay. Well, we're going to take a short break, listeners, viewers. And we'll be back to HBCU Smart TV with Beyond the Classroom and Dr. H in a couple seconds.
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0: All right, we are back on Beyond the Classroom, and we're speaking with Dr. K. Renee Horton. I know she doesn't use the K much, but I'm gonna
1: I
0: call it.
1: prefer my K, so thank you.
0: I mean, well, you don't use the part that comes with the K. You just put
1: No,
0: the K out
1: my
0: front.
1: first name, and that even has an interesting story. If you pay attention to a lot of articles and things like that, men in science, actually, a lot of them go by their middle names.
0: Yes, they do.
1: And so my professor was J.W. Harrell, and he never used a J. He used the William. His name was James William Harrell, but he only used his initials. He used J.W. Harrell. And so what I did was I went by K. Renee Horton. Renee is unisex, so it's male and female. And so before my face ended up all over the world, my name would go. And so if nothing else, I wanted just the opportunity for somebody to be able to look at my paper or to look at my CV with pausing without that hesitation. So and even in my first name is Carla. So not very ethnic in the naming itself, right?
0: Right. We have
1: But
0: to deal with that.
1: for me, it was really big that when I started using my initials to be able to say I could get that first glance, just like my colleagues were getting.
0: Right. And another thing that I've noticed is that as common or no, as unique as we all are, there are people with our names. Everybody has somebody in the world with their name. And I've run across a few Dr. Trina Colemans when I've done Google searches. They're not in physics, of course, but they are still Dr. Trina Colemans. And so they have different middle initials, except for that one that's not a doctor. There's a Trina L. Coleman out here. She get all kind of arrests and traffic. I'm like,
1: Well,
0: oh, people don't think that's me. Please put
1: we
0: my
1: just recently
0: mugshot
1: had one to
0: up.
1: graduate in physics, a Dr. Renee Horton.
0: Wow, so it's two. Well, her first name is Renee.
1: Yeah, her first name is Renee, and she actually her Horton is not spelled as mine is. Mine is
0: Okay.
1: Horton. I think it hers maybe Har. Ton or something like that. So it has a just small variation,
0: Well,
1: but not enough.
0: we have Dr. H to verify which one we are talking to. We are a small group. Yes, we are. There will be more people in my church for service on any given Sunday than there are people in our group. And that's how small we are. But if you look at that on a global scale, that is so incredible to know that our group is less than 100. And she's not even at the PhD level yet.
1: No, she's at the PhD
0: Oh,
1: level.
0: she is Dr. Horton. Okay.
1: She's a Dr. Horton too.
0: So,
1: She came out last year. I
0: okay,
1: think
0: so
1: last year.
0: because when we had one finish up a couple months ago, I asked Jamie, I said, well, what number is she? And Jamie was like, she's either 95 or 96. So that was just a few months ago. We have not hit 100 yet of African American women that have actually attained the degree at the PhD level. There are honorary degrees, there are women that identify as physicists, but the numbers, regardless of whether we count everybody or just put them into silos, the numbers are small. Still gonna be more people in the church on Sunday. So,
1: Not my church. I have a small church.
0: oh, you want some us to
1: No, not y'all foolishness. Don't bring that foolishness now to my church. I got a
0: trying.
1: small church.
0: Come on, Beyond the Classroom. You know how we do it. We are pure at heart, and we believe in the mission, which is to bring forth STEM and HBCUs and the intersection of them, and bring guests like Renee, Dr. K. Renee Horton on the show on the inaugural version of Beyond the Classroom on HBCU Smart TV. Yes, I got it right.
1: I
0: Okay,
1: do want
0: Dr.
1: to
0: Horton, go ahead.
1: pull back on something. You talked about Jamie. So Dr. Jamie Valentine runs her brand with AAWIP, which is African American Women in Physics.
0: That's right.
1: And she runs that website. So you can go to the website AAWIP.org to look up but to see these women
0: Yes,
1: that
0: sorry,
1: we keep
0: Jamie.
1: referencing in this referencing in the interview. And for each one of them, some of them have pursued who they are and what they do and created those brands, right? Like Dr. Jedidah Isler, she's done an amazing job at branding herself and her group Vanguard STEM.
0: And she went to an HBCU as an undergrad.
1: She's and then to a PWI. And, PWI. And I don't know how many of our listeners actually know, I actually started at an HBCU. But during that 10-year gap, when I went back, I actually went back and finished at LSU, which is local to our area as well. Mm-hmm. So I started at Southern University and finished at LSU.
0: Yeah, probably everybody knew but me. No, I'm just kidding. I didn't know that. But yes, it's so common for us as a peer group and a group of colleagues that uplift each other for me to sometimes step outside of our zone and realize that people don't know us the way we know us. So when I say Jamie to you, I know you know who I'm talking about and what I'm talking about, but you know, to step back and have to try to be normal in this world where there are so few of us and our normal is different from everybody else's normal, because we can call each other and talk about random stuff. Like that morning, I'm going to tell my listeners about the morning I woke you up and you were all cranky, but I didn't care. Okay, listeners, this is what had happened. Yes, I'm going to say what had happened because we're on HBCU Smart TV. I called Dr. Horton up at like, and we're in different time zones. So it was like probably 6 o'clock my time zone, and I was trying to write a script. It was 5 o'clock. Oh, okay.
1: My time.
0: Yeah, well, six my time, which was, you know, reasonable to me. An urgent, pressing matter to write this little script for this animated video that someone was creating for me. So I'm like calling her because she's a rocket scientist. And I'm like, okay, Renee, the 50th anniversary of the lunar landing is coming. And I'm trying to get this Powtoon created. And Powtoon is making it for me. And I want to make sure that it's accurate when I start saying my lines. So can you please help me with the, you know, who does what when we build a rocket? You got to build the rocket, you got to board the rocket, blah, blah, blah. And she was like, no, the technicians do the building, the engineers do the design, and blah, blah, blah. So we are doing this back and forth on rocket science and the process. And it's so amazing. And she was sleepy. And she was like, okay, Trina, let's get this over with. And I paused. I said, you know what? This is pretty cool. How many people in the world do you think are having this conversation right now about getting a script and stuff accurate about how to build a rocket? How many, not just how many people, but how many of them are two black women in physics? None around the world, none. So that's the thing that is pretty cool to me, to know that we have a structure in place where we can reach out to each other. But at the same time, we have such a big giant gap as far as diversity and inclusion and equity. And I know you talk about that sometime when you're out doing your outreach engagements and things like that. Tell me about any of the challenges you have faced career-wise that, you know, you had to overcome as far as diversity or equity or inclusion.
1: I recently did an interview with one of my mentees, and there's a term called pet threat or pet to threat. Okay. And I thought it was interesting because one of the biggest hurdles that I remember in my career was that when they brought me to MAF, which is the Michoud Assembly Facility Center here in New Orleans, I was wanting to come back home. So I was originally in Huntsville at the Marshall Space Flight Center, and I wanted to come home, and they finally got a position for me and I could come home. And when I got here, there was a younger white guy who was going to be my lead. And he had a bachelor's at the time when I came. But he had the years. Okay. So like, I was like really excited to be working with him and to be working under him, you know, under his leadership, because he's really, really smart, and really dedicated and passionate about the engineering, right? The work. So I was really excited when I got here, and he treated me like an outsider when I got here. And I really thought it was maybe the culture to the place, right? You know, being from, this is a Southern factory. And so we have Southern etiquette here and that kind of thing.
0: Y'all's real Southern.
1: And so there's Southern culture here as well. So I really thought it was that part of it. And it really just turned out that there was some insecurity. And he was making my job difficult and that kind of thing. And so it, I never felt like to be one of the team or part of the team. Mm-hmm. And then when things got really hectic and in the thick of it, he just really didn't stand up for me. We would be in meetings and I'm already the only woman in the meeting and the only black in the meeting. And we'd be in the meetings and they would defer to him on a subject that I was a subject matter expert. So I dealt with that quite a bit. When I first got here, and you know, people would think, well, you work for NASA though, that's so great. And I was like, yeah, but if I'm going to work and it's a constant turmoil or a constant fight to even be able to do my job at work,
0: right,
1: that in itself takes a toll. Fast forward 5 years later, I'm on a great dynamic team that's multicultural. There's, you know, everything is there, right? The gender, the race, the different cultures, all of that is there. And everybody's a lot more open-minded about who we are and what we bring to the table. So I gravitated to this team because I wanted somebody to value my opinion, value who I was. Nobody was insecure when I came over to the team. It's a big deal in the plant that I am Dr. Horton, just because of my notoriety outside of the plant, right?
0: Right.
1: And so it's a big deal inside of the plant. But as far as my team is concerned, I am Renee. And I am equivalent to the rest of them, except this one new dude who is a little strange for me.
0: Oh, okay. You haven't told me about him yet. We'll talk about him offline. Yeah.
1: So there's this one new guy that tends to gravitate to my outside persona more than my inside persona inside of the family.
0: Oh, he's celebrity chasing.
1: Yeah, so that part's a little weird.
0: Oh,
1: you got a fan.
0: Oh,
1: but we'll talk about it later.
0: Wait, does he have one of these?
1: He does not. He doesn't even know it exists.
0: Okay.
1: So, you know, so that thing. So I've had those obstacles. And as of late, my hearing loss has become an obstacle in some environments. And my team is very protective of that as well. Mm-hmm. They don't send me out to do certain activities. I'm not expected to do certain activities. A lot of times, when people are engaging with me, they're very mindful about facing me face to face so that I can read lips. We move into areas that are a little bit more quiet, that kind of thing. And they do not expect me to respond or work in an environment that I cannot hear in at all. So right now, that's the current obstacle that I'm working with. But I live in an environment where my house is where, like I said, one of six black families, but the community itself is very inviting and very loving. It's more or less, you are one of us because I'm in the neighborhood, right? And it doesn't matter what I look like. So that has given me some sense of comfort lately and leveling as well to be able to deal with that. But I still live in New Orleans where it is a predominantly black city where the minority here, right, are the ones who run the city.
0: Yeah.
1: Oh,
0: well, that happens a lot across the country. And then that's one of the things that, you know, I'm passionate about right now is the upcoming census.
1: Yes.
0: And that is something that needs to be addressed to help flip that dynamic. Because right now, a lot of our people don't participate. And so, you know, I'm not going to get on the soapbox right now about the census, but that's part of one of the things that I'm doing right now to build my brand is to take a stand on it data wise and talk about the census and also talk to people about misconceptions and things like that about what they think is going to happen with their information or not. But before we go, we're running a little short on time. I wish we could talk longer, Dr. H, and we can do other interviews on HBCU Smart TV. They just won't be the inaugural edition. So I am just elated that we're having this conversation right now. But for my listeners, I'm about to put you out there. Oh, my goodness. You thought we were going to not talk about this, but I said, oh, I'm going to get her this time. So Dr. H is such a huge personality and persona. Not just in Louisiana, but around the world, to the point where PBS did a Nova called, what was the name of it, Dr.
1: The Rise of the Rocket, I think it was.
0: Rise of the Rocket. You know what it was. The Rise of the Rocket. And so Dr. H, being Dr. H, of course, and being there building that big, giant, huge rocket and having such an instrumental role in it, they had Dr. H give an interview. But before the interview, Dr. H, tell us what you were doing on Nova. Everybody saw.
1: It was the Rise of the Rockets, and it was for Nova on PBS. Mm-hmm. And I was able to talk about the Vertical Assembly Center, which is the largest whale tool in the world. And it was one of my first projects when I got to Mishu to oversee. So I was really excited about that. But at the very end, they was like, yeah, well, let's take this bike ride. And I was on my bike. And
0: that was the beginning.
1: But it was at the end of the film.
0: Okay, gotcha.
1: So then when it came out, I called my son. I was like, hey, can you grab the clip of me on the Rise of the Rocket on PBS? He was like, yeah, he sends me this clip of me on the bike, and I am livid. Most of my piece on that Nova show is me riding a bike and them talking about how big our factory is. And so our factory is a total of 43 acres under one roof. And so there are a ton of bikes across the factory. And we do move through the factory. Like our technicians and our engineers move through with bikes to get to one part to the other part. If you're not walking, right?
0: Yeah, let's go back to your bike, though. Your bike is a special bike.
1: My bike is a special bike. So being that I was the only female on our team, I was given a female bike. Uh-huh. And then they put Renee's ride on my bike. So my bike is one of the only girls' bikes. There are several girls' bikes in there, but it was one of the newer ones that came. And then it has its sign on it that says Renee's ride.
0: And they weren't riding theirs on Nova.
1: And they were not riding their bike on Nova. So my big debut on Nova was me riding the bike, because that's the part of the scene they used first. And then I was like critiquing myself, like I should have set up and had my bike.
0: I know, it was fine.
1: I was just riding comfortably on there. So even though Trina is clowning me on my bike ride on Nova.
0: Hello, listeners and viewers. This is why I find it so amusing, is because if you look at her face, they have this profile, and she is not looking happy because she's riding that bicycle.
1: Well, actually, I was exhausted. I had just gotten back from Uganda. I'd been in Uganda for 10 days, and I was supposed to have another 2 days off from work just to kind of recruit from the flying. Mm-hmm. And I was in Uganda doing STEM outreach. So, it was really exciting. I did a big campaign, and you guys all pitched in, and it was just amazing. But for me to touch over 500 students while I was in Uganda. So I had just gotten back from Uganda, and they begged me to do this filming because these people had been asking for me. And I was like, guys, I am exhausted. And they were like, just try to get some sleep. We won't start until 5:00. So I landed the night before, and then I came in to film with them probably at 3:00. And they said, well, it'll be over with by 5:00. And it wasn't over with until 6:30. And I was just exhausted. So when you see me on the bike, I'm actually exhausted that I'm having to ride. And then you have to pace it with the cart where the camera is as well, right? Uh-huh. So I'm having to pace it. And the guy's like, speed it up, slow it down, do this, do that. And I'm just thinking, okay, I've already been fooling with you guys a couple of hours. I'm exhausted. Can I just go? My face on the bike is like.
0: Yes, you're like, I'm ready to get off this bike.
1: I'm just like pedaling, like I'm done, people. But I can honestly say that there are no other black physicists or rocket scientists riding a bike on Nova. So as irritated as I was, it's still my little blip on TV.
0: I was so proud of you. But it was, like I said, I will always forever find that amusing because I know that I saw your facial expression, but the interview was awesome, and I'm proud of whenever I see you doing something. So we're going to do the Dr. H's Into What in the next 3 minutes. You're going to tell me everything Dr. H is into so my listeners can know, your trip to Uganda, your nonprofit, your upcoming ventures, and anything else you want to throw in there. So, Dr. H, go.
1: All right, I'm going to try to do this in an organized fashion, too.
0: Yeah, okay, whatever.
1: So current outreach projects that are coming up, I'm going to be with STEM NOLA with Calvin Mackey on December 14th. Yes, in New Orleans. On December 21st, I'm going to be at the Barnes & Noble in Mandeville reading with one of the robotic teams. And we're going to mm-hmm. be reading and selling some Dr. H there at the Barnes & Noble in Mandeville. So those are my two big ones coming up. On November 13th, I'm flying up to Newark, New Jersey. We have with our nonprofit, which is unapologeticallybeing.org, and you can find us online, but with the nonprofit, we have a mentoring group out of New Jersey of 6 students that are freshmen, and they are currently doing a rover project where they're going to turn a 12 by 12 space into the Mars surface, and then they're going to have to execute a mission with their rover. So they are currently doing that, which is just absolutely great, and we're really excited about that as well. Mm-hmm. And then on the 15th, I'll be flying to Rhode Island to be at the NSBP conference, and I will actually be on a panel on Saturday, so you can catch me Saturday evening on one of the career panels as well. And then I'll be floating around talking to students and maybe doing some recruiting for our mentoring program with Unapologetically Being. I can be reached at www.ReneeHortonPhD.com. That is me directly. My email is Renee@ReneeHortonPhD.com. The website for the nonprofit again is unapologeticallybeing.org. And then the website for Dr. H and the books, I'm plugging,
0: and the books right now
1: is it is Dr. H Explores. So drhexplores.com. And then the cool part is we are on Instagram, we are on Facebook, Twitter, as well. And so Dr. H Explores is at all of those. And then Renee Horton PhD is at all of those as well.
0: It is. It is indeed. And it's been a pleasure talking with you, Dr. H. And I'm just like, yes, this was perfect for the inaugural edition of HBCU Smart TV Beyond the Classroom with Dr. Trina Coleman. So branding, you make it look so easy building a brand and building a career at the same time. All you need to do is start out with a Bitmoji that you don't even know is a Bitmoji.
1: It's a Bitmoji that's an avatar.
0: Yes.
1: You accidentally roll into
0: it. There, and then you're on the way. So, yes. And I did not mention my brand, which is Academic Blue Blood. I don't have a doll because mine is just an A. Hole is on my shirt. Oh, let me see if I can pull it up. There it is. Academic Blue Blood. So I use my my brand to do outreach as well in STEM. I do STEM camps and I do speaking and some of the things that Renee does. I have not used the brand for a book yet. I'm working on some stuff, but the thing that I'm excited about is the online course platform that I'm building with STEM material on it. And Dr. H and I are going to work together to build some courses that, you know, she can build courses to get her material out to students or whoever, teachers, where it's available 24/7 on an online course platform. We can also do live webinars and things like that. So I'm excited about, you know, some of the work that we're going to do together. And Dr. H, it is time for us to go, unfortunately, here on Beyond the Classroom. But it's been a pleasure speaking with you. And as I like to close out, I would say STEM for me not only just stands for science, technology, engineering, and mathematics, but it also stands for start taking essential measures. So that's what we're doing. That's what she's doing. That's what we do here on HBCU Smart TV as well and HBCU iRadio. We are starting to take essential measures to ensure that we are educating our listeners and viewers, making sure we are holding up our HBCUs, and making sure that we are helping any students that are interested in STEM or parents that are, you know, have kids that are interested in STEM, and bringing information to them so that they know what's available, what's out there, where to go, where to find Dr. Horton, where to find Calvin Mackey, where to find me, where to find Jamie Valentine, or, you know, anybody in our network that is helpful and willing to mentor or give information, because it's all about uplifting us. So until next time, thank you. Booyah. That was pretty smooth, Renee.

0: 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Tonight's guest, Harry L. Williams, who serves as president and CEO of the Thurgood Marshall Fund, TMCF, the nation's largest organization exclusively representing Black college community. Under his leadership as president and CEO, TMCF has focused on creating innovative partnerships and increasing organizational sustainability and advancing bipartisan advocacy. Under Williams, TMCF has experienced tremendous growth, exceeding previous fundraising records and receiving increased notoriety for the charitable organization founded in 1987. A prolific fundraiser, Williams secured investments of over $20 million and distributed over $13 million in student scholarships within his first term. At TMCF, Williams places a strong emphasis on creating bipartisan alliances. The organization has been at the forefront, leading on every significant national legislative victory for HBCUs, earning respect and trust from elected and appointed leaders on both sides of the aisles, in Congress to the White House. In 2017, he made history, becoming the first sitting university president to lead TMCF. As president of Delaware State University, Williams enjoyed a successful 8-year tenure, increasing student enrollment and forging new public-private multi-million-dollar partnerships, grants, and investments into the campus. He has received many awards and accolades for his career in higher education and previously held senior positions at the University of North Carolina General Administration, Appalachian State University, and North Carolina A&T State University. Dr. Williams earned his bachelor's and master's degrees from Appalachian State University, a doctorate from East Tennessee State University, and is a member of Alpha Phi Alpha Fraternity Incorporated. Most importantly, he's a family man. His wife is Dr. Robin S. Williams, and they are the proud parents of two grown sons, Austin and Gavin. Austin and his wife, Reagan, both graduated from Howard University, and Gavin is a current Howard University scholar, athlete, Future Focus. Welcome to the house. We are glad to have tonight Dr. Harry L. Williams. Dr. Williams, Harry, thank you for joining me.
1: Thank you. Thank you, Chancellor. That was a very, very nice introduction. I appreciate that. And when I got your email inviting me to be on your show, I didn't even hesitate. I just said, boom, I'm in. And I'm here with you tonight. So I'm excited about being on your program.
0: Man, I am glad to have you here. And thank you so much for individuals who are so accomplished and do all the things that you do. Man, I was surprised. I am honored. I am literally honored that you agreed to be on my show. And we're excited about having you here on Future Focus Now. Man, how are you? We began Future Focus trying to see where our guests, where they are. How are you?
1: Yeah, I tell you, I'm doing well. Thank you. In Washington, D.C., based here. And as you know, just like everybody else, we've been quarantined. And so, but we've been able to get back to work in our office. We're in phase two in terms of the reopening of the businesses here in Washington, D.C. And so we are about 20% staffed in Washington, but the remaining members of our team, they're still working remotely. But just thank God that we're here and we're working on behalf of the more than 47 publicly supported historically Black colleges and universities representing over 300,000 students. So we get up every day focused on that. So I'm excited about the work that we're doing currently here at TMCF.
0: Yeah, I mean, it's some incredible work, Harry, no doubt. How have you been doing personally? I mean, how's your health and how's the family? And you know, I like you, but your better half is, I like her better than that.
1: I tell you, I appreciate you asking that. And I told Robin that I was going to be on your show, and she just started laughing because she remembered those days when you guys were working together at North Carolina Central. And so all good positive vibes there. So, yeah, everybody's doing well. Thank you. Both of my boys are doing well. I'm a proud grandfather, first grandbaby, little baby girl. And so she runs the house. She owns everything. She's in charge of everything. She's in charge of everybody. So that makes our life really, really fun. I mean, it's a lot of fun. My oldest son, Austin, his little daughter, Porter Ray.
0: Well, that's great. And that's wonderful. I think one of the really nice things about this pandemic has been an opportunity, I think, to really even bond even more with my children. And my daughter also has a one-year-old and a five-year-old. And Denise and I have had the opportunity to keep them from a couple times during the pandemic. And it's been really refreshing just to have them in the house and to be able to do those kinds of things and not think about, you know, all the many things that we are on our plate. I know many things are on your plate, but certainly on my plate as chancellor of a university. So thank you for being with us. And tonight, this is really an opportunity for us to have a conversation about a number of things, certainly the work that you do with the Thurgood Marshall College Fund. But it also is an opportunity for us to have a conversation about HBCUs. We know more so than ever before. We've been in the media lately. People have started paying attention to HBCUs, have started funding them. The philanthropy is changing. And we'll get into all of that because I think the opportunity is for us to do that. But first, I want to get into you in terms of the work that you do. You were, Harry, I'm going to ask a question, and then I'm going to ask you to respond to something and then go back to the question.
1: Okay.
0: Follow me?
1: I got you.
0: All right. So you were a very popular HBCU president. And so I will ask you, as a very popular HBCU president, why did you take the job at Thurgood Marshall? And don't answer that yet.
1: Okay.
0: But I want you, and I'll help you because I think it's important, to tell our audience what it's like being an HBCU president.
1: Well, first of all, is I can't explain it other than it is the greatest opportunity in the world to serve as an HBCU president. It was my goal in life was to be a president of a historically Black college and university, and that's what I wanted to do. And what motivated me to move in that direction was when I had the privilege and the great opportunity to work at North Carolina A&T State University in Greensboro, and I was the director of undergraduate admissions there. And it was there where it just hit me when I started working there. And while I was there, I was working on my doctorate, finishing up my doctorate. And I can't explain the personal satisfaction you get when you're in a community and you look around and everybody looks like you. And everybody who looks like you, they're doing positive things to make their lives better and to make their family lives better and to just do something that's very, very unique. And to be able to have that experience to engage those individuals at a whole different level, I just saw that as a one of the amazing things to achieve in terms of your professional journey. And my goal was I want to lead an HBCU. And I knew it was going to be a lot of hard work in order to do that. But I was willing to make whatever sacrifice that was necessary to achieve that. And I was very fortunate at a very young age that you would consider in the age of presidencies. I was 45 when I became president at Delaware State. And I knew that, you know, my tenure there was not going to be a long tenure, you know, in terms of what sometimes people go and they get into an institution and they stay 5 years, 6 years, 7 years, 10, 20, 30, you know, and I knew that by being in this space that there were going to be other opportunities. So while I was in the space, I took full advantage of what we could do to make the lives of these students better and what can we do to improve the community in a better way and use the position that you're in to do that. And I was able to do that in a very positive way. And so I was really, really thrilled to be in that seat. So to your question, as it relates to how do you feel and why, it's because you know you're giving something of yourself and you know that you're surrounded by excellence and quality. And those individuals represent an amazing opportunity to transform lives. We serve, as you know, on our campuses, the majority of our students, large percentage of our students will be the first in their families to go to college. And you know how how great that feeling is when you bring along the whole entire family. I can only imagine your graduation ceremony when, you know, if you have to decide on how many people you're going to get tickets to That's go right. to graduation. That's right. A big deal. That's a big deal on the HBCU campus to get to the graduation, because everybody's going to come and they're going to want to be a part of that. And so being a first generation college student myself, I knew the very powerful piece of that and what that can do for your community and what it can do for you as an individual is just so remarkable. So I said to myself, I want to be in a position to be able to provide these opportunities for these young people and to make sure that we have a system that is designed to make their transition a smooth transition. And as a leader like yourself, you're always thinking about, well, you know, how can I make things better? How can I constantly, it's continuous improvement. That's what you're thinking about. And while you're thinking about that, there's always something to do from that perspective. And so by balancing all that, it really stimulates you and gets you moving in a very positive direction.
2: And it also takes you into spaces that are unique sometimes to African-Americans, but also the culture of African-Americans. And that's the whole notion of the taking care of one another. You know, what you learn from your grandparents, you know, that family environment. I know most HBCUs talk about that. We talk about that here at Winston-Salem State University. And it's real. It's not manufactured. It's so much a part of that. Parents call you as if you their uncle or grandfather or whatever, and they talk to you like that.
1: Yep. And another thing is, you know, most of our schools are located in communities that are heavily African American specifically. And so the presence of an academic institution in your community, it gives a great deal of pride to that community, because that's my school over there. You know, that's something that is very special and unique. And so by being in a community, it lifts up the whole entire community in a way that is very, very powerful for the people attending the institution and the people who are on the outside of the institution looking in. And you have a beautiful campus there, and the work that you guys are doing in Winston and the work you're doing in East Winston, it's work that is needed and it's positive, uplifting work for the community. And that's the power of being in a HBCU, where you are really, really serving your community.
2: Yeah, and that makes it so very special. The students, when you look back on your presidency at Delaware State, What are one or two things that you miss about the HBCU experience? Because we often try to communicate it. We try to tell people what it's like, but you have to experience it in order to appreciate it.
1: Yeah, I tell you, the one thing, if I said I missed something, you might think I'm a little bit cuckoo, but I actually miss living on campus. At Delaware State, we had they have a president's house on campus. And the house is right across the street from the largest residence hall on campus. And so you get to see all the students, and you really get to be in the moment, to be in the culture. So you can't hide. You really can't hide. And so they know when you're coming. They know when you're there, you know. And fortunate, as you did the introduction, had two boys when they were on the college campus, and they grew up there. And for them to be able to grow up on a college campus every single day, it's just something that's also very special and unique, because every single day when they walk on that campus, they are surrounded by quality and excellence. And that being ingrained in them daily. And as Black quality and excellence in a positive way, and looking into the students, both of my boys took classes on campus. They did everything on campus. So that type of community is something that is really, really, really unique on our campuses in terms of that experience of really embracing it. Like when we would have a basketball game, at the end of the basketball game, instead of getting to my car, I would just walk home, you know, walk home with all the students, you know. So just being in that space is pretty special.
2: Right. And is there anything like an HBCU homecoming or even at HBCU graduation?
1: Well, my first homecoming was at first HBCU was at A&T, and it was there when I really saw the pride in the community. And I would see all these people. I saw these people wearing A&T gear, and they didn't even graduate from the school. Some of them didn't even go to school at all. And they were pumping. It's our homecoming.
2: They're from the community, right, Harry?
1: I mean, they had everything. I said, "Wow, this is huge!" And everybody was excited about it, and the parade, and the band, and everything, and people coming back and just hanging out. I mean, thousands and thousands of people coming from all over. It's just something that I'd never seen before, and it's totally, totally unique. They also have a incredible homecoming here in D.C. with Howard. Howard's got this, you know, they block off the whole street. I mean, it's a big, big event. So to your point, it is a big, big deal, a homecoming. It's our largest crowd, though. I'm sure it's the largest crowd. You sell out your Bowman Gray Stadium. I'm sure you have standing room only there at your stadium during homecoming. But it's usually the biggest crowd, the biggest a gathering of people trying to get on the campus. And you're like, man, why don't you do this at every football game?
2: That's right.
1: Instead of just that one.
2: Yeah, we have the crowds that comes to the football game. But the major crowd, Harry, is the tailgating. And that is far as the eye can see, tailgaters. And it is an incredible experience. You mentioned homecoming and the parade. One of the things I started